0: They started dating, I think, when they were in college.
1: After Mark graduated, the couple tied the knot in the spring of 1984 and eventually settled in the upscale Carroll Beach neighborhood of Pleasant Prairie, Wisconsin. Mark was a successful stockbroker. Julie had also worked in the financial world.
0: She was an administrative assistant in a stock brokerage firm, but she had a Series 7 license, which you have to have in order to place orders for customers.
1: In 1990, they welcomed their first son, David. 5 years later, Douglas came along. Mark was known around town as being quiet, but also ambitious. He soon made a name for himself at his firm, while Julie put her career on hold.
2: She was a stay-at-home mom, and she was a babysitter.
1: Looking for help with the case, the DA turned to his wife, Beverly, an experienced attorney.
3: What did you learn about Julie Johnson?
2: Well, I learned that she was a wonderful mother, that her children were everything to her. Her license plate said, "My three Ds," which stood for Daddy, David, and Douglas.
1: Aww. Life seemed good for the Jensens. Neighbors saw a happy couple working on house projects together, enjoying each other's company while their children played nearby. Reality, however, was less picture perfect. Captain Olilla says police were well aware the Jensens had been dealing with something ugly. Those harassing calls and X-rated photos showing up seemingly out of nowhere.
4: Outside the home, like on the car or in the garage even.
1: Jam Boys learned the harassment didn't stop there.
0: Julie wrote in her log, because she kept a log of all of this, new tactic, emails.
3: So with photos?
0: Yeah, emails with penis photos on them.
3: She must have been terrified.
5: She was terrified.
1: Angelina Gabrielle, an assistant DA at the time, also worked the case.
5: And she was very embarrassed and humiliated that this kept happening.
3: Julie had made a report that the outdoor furniture had been rearranged.
0: Yes, and she called the police if she saw a strange car across the street.
1: Julie contacted the police dozens of times over the 7 years she lived in Pleasant Prairie. But the department had limited resources, and as time marched on, catching the person harassing Julie fell to the bottom of their pile.
3: The department's officers were having a really hard time pinpointing who this could be.
4: That'd be accurate, yes.
1: At one point, police suggested the Jensens hire a private investigator. Julie and Mark met with PI Dave Ellis, a former police officer.
6: She was very, very concerned. She was scared.
1: During that meeting, Julie revealed a secret that got the PI's attention, something she'd already shared with the police and her husband. Years earlier, she'd had a fling with a coworker named Perry Tarika. She suspected he might be behind all this.
3: That's a difficult thing to share, especially right in front of your husband.
6: Yeah, she seemed remorseful and embarrassed.
1: Julie told the PI that it happened when she had Perry over for dinner one night while Mark was away.
3: Did she express if they had any other intimate encounters after that?
6: No, she just had a lot of guilt and just said, you know, this is just can't happen again.
1: The police had already looked into Perry and discovered he'd moved to North Carolina, so they doubted he was behind the harassment. But the Jensens weren't so sure.
6: They suspected he would come to Chicago at the end of the week, drive up to Kenosha, do his deed with the pictures, and then go back.
1: Eventually, the pictures started showing up not only around their house, but also outside Mark's office, slipped under the windshield wiper of his car.
6: There were pictures of a man and a woman. The woman was performing oral sex on the man.
3: Could you see any faces?
6: No.
1: The Jensens hired the PI to do surveillance outside Mark's office. They said the X-rated photos usually showed up there on a Friday.
7: So this is the location I parked when I did the surveillance.
3: Did you think you were going to see someone put things on his car?
7: I thought there was a good chance because they had narrowed it down to a Friday, narrowed it down to between noon and 5.
1: For several hours, he watched and waited.
3: No one came.
7: No one came.
1: The PI planned to try again the following Friday, but then Julie called him.
7: Mark and Julie had said that they had both decided that they were going to terminate the surveillance.
1: 2 years later, he learned Julie was dead.
6: I was shocked because it started out as a harassment case.
1: The DA was still trying to figure out how Julie died. He'd been on the case about a month when her blood tests came back.
0: Normally, at autopsy, you test for things like barbiturates, heroin. The tox screen came back negative.
3: Nothing. This is a mystery.
0: It really was.
1: Meanwhile, investigators were studying that home computer they'd taken from the Jensens. It was about to send the case in a whole new direction.
0: I didn't feel I could exclude the possibility of a suicide.

0: A few months after Julie's mysterious death, D.A. Jambois finally got a break. It came from the Jensen's home computer. Someone had been searching drug interactions and poisons, in particular, ethylene glycol, the main ingredient in antifreeze.
1: Now you have something to work with, potentially.
2: So we took this new information to our medical examiner and we said, what can you do to test for ethylene glycol?
1: Was it too late?
2: No.
0: So they tested Julie's blood again, and what the forensic toxicologist found this time changed everything. Traces of ethylene glycol.
1: This is a huge moment.
2: This is massive,
1: In this case.
2: We got this back from the St. Louis Forensic Toxicology Lab, and it showed 57 micrograms per milliliter of ethylene glycol in the blood.
1: Is that a lot?
2: It's a very, very, very small amount.
1: But you had it.
0: The DA now knew Julie had been poisoned, but didn't know how.
2: I spent hours and hours and hours learning about ethylene glycol poisoning. And what I learned is that most ethylene glycol deaths are suicides.
1: Suicide.
0: Had Julie Jensen killed herself? After researching her past, he could see how it was possible.
2: We had Julie Jensen going to see a family therapist in 1990 and 91, in which she told him of a family history of depression, and in which she complained of being depressed, and he prescribed a Paxil to her.
0: Julie had been diagnosed with postpartum depression after her first son was born. And when Jambois dug a little deeper, he discovered that wasn't the only time Julie had been prescribed an antidepressant.
2: We had her going to see the doctor and telling him on December 1st that she was miserable and she was very, very unhappy and depressed. And he prescribed Paxil to her just a few days before she died.
1: Did she ever mention suicide to the doctor?
2: No. In fact, the doctor had asked her about suicide and she said, I would never commit suicide.
0: He knew it wasn't uncommon for someone to say they wouldn't do it and later go through with it. But he thought too many things weren't adding up. For one, police didn't see any ethylene glycol in Julie's house.
2: In the typical suicide by ethylene glycol, the person is found dead in a room with an empty glass.
0: And there wasn't much of the poison in her system.
3: Suicide deaths by ethylene glycol are always large quantities. People don't slowly dose themselves. They do it all at once with a large ingestion that they believe will kill them immediately.
0: So this didn't look like suicide. The toxicology report suggested Julie had been ingesting the poison over a few days.
1: The more you looked at all the circumstances, the more you believed this looks like murder.
2: It looked like murder, yes.
0: The police once again looked into Perry Tirica, the man Julie had the brief affair with. They checked his phone records, spoke to his boss.
1: Your department did do a whole investigation into Perry.
4: They cleared him.
0: And of course, detectives took a close look at Julie's husband. Turns out they'd uncovered other evidence on that home computer. Mark had had an affair of his own.
2: There was evidence, clear evidence, of a romantic relationship with Kelly Lamonte.
0: An assistant who worked for the same brokerage firm as Mark. Police discovered racy emails between the married lovers.
2: Kelly Lamonte worked in the St. Louis office. He worked in the Kenosha office, but he went to St. Louis on a couple of occasions, and he commenced having a sexual relationship with her, and he was doing that in the months preceding Julie's death.
0: And according to Mark's co-workers, it was no secret. Stacy Bauer, another assistant at the brokerage firm, met Mark and Kelly when they briefly worked together setting up a new branch office.
1: Did you know that Mark was married?
5: Yes.
0: Which piqued her interest, since Mark and Kelly were spending all of their time in an office away from everyone else.
1: What are people saying? What's the gossip?
5: I think they're having an affair, something's going on, and, you know, she just got married. She just came home from her honeymoon, and look at those two, and isn't this weird?
0: The more police looked into the case, the more they were looking at Mark. Then, one day about 4 months into the investigation, Mark popped into the station with his 9-year-old son, David, looking for any updates. The police saw an opportunity.
1: This is a significant moment here in this investigation.
2: A moment that I didn't know was taking place as it was taking place.
0: The lead detective took a chance and asked Mark to follow him into an interrogation room while another officer watched his son.
6: You know, I was going through things here this morning.
0: The detective had a long list of questions for Mark, like what happened the morning Julie died.
6: She's pretty bad off.
7: She wasn't looking good. She couldn't. No motor control.
6: She was bad off enough to where she should have called the rescue squad, but she didn't want you to.
7: She didn't want me to. Well, right, I should have. I knew in hindsight, I know that.
6: So you didn't do anything to aid in her death? But she didn't do anything to stop her from dying.
7: I really didn't. I mean, I just watched it happen.
0: That admission clearly caught the detective's attention. He then asked Mark to explain something that had been puzzling police. The autopsy photos showed Julie's nose pushed to the side. He offered to show them to Mark.
6: And you can see here, look at the nose, how it's bent, like it was pushed into the pillow.
0: Mark looked at the pictures, but gave no explanation. The detective grew frustrated.
6: When I'm talking to you here, it seems like you're all skirting the outside here.
0: He thought Mark was hiding something, but he had a plan to rattle him. He was about to show him a letter from Julie, her voice from the grave.
3: It's one of those moments where he's thinking, oh my God, I'm done.

0: In the interview room, the lead detective investigating Julie Jensen's murder was starting to lose his patience. Julie's husband, Mark, seemed to dodge every question.
1: I can't get a kind of a straight answer from you. Okay.
0: The detective pressed him about his relationship with Kelly Labonte.
1: Who's Kelly? My boss's secretary. Was Kelly a girlfriend of yours? Or no, just a friend.
0: And there it was. The detective knew that was a lie. And it was a doozy. Not only were Mark and Kelly a lot more than friends, police discovered Kelly had left her husband and moved into Mark's house just weeks after Julie died.
2: By this time, Mark Jensen, by the way, had paid $12,000 to Kelly Labonte to move from St. Louis to Kenosha, Wisconsin.
0: And not only that, investigators were stunned to learn just days after Julie's death, Mark had thrown out all of his wife's things, perhaps to make room for his girlfriend, they thought.
2: Just sitting out with the garbage. All of her clothes, everything. There's like 10 to 15 garbage bags tossing her life out.
3: This is sounding like the oldest motive in the book, killing your wife so you can be with the other woman.
2: Yes.
1: So she's your girlfriend now, or at least somebody you're dating? Friend, or a fair statement of dating? Or what do you think I should call it? Maybe a date?
0: Mark Jensen continued to downplay his relationship with Kelly, and as the interview dragged on, the detective tried a new approach.
1: You had to do something, okay? You had to, Mark. I mean, she just didn't die naturally.
0: Mark wouldn't confess, and what happened next took the buttoned-up stockbroker by surprise. The detective pulled out a letter written by none other than Julie herself, addressed to the Pleasant Prairie Police Department.

0: on it, drug supply, razor blades, syringe. She wrote, I pray I'm wrong and nothing happens, but I'm suspicious of Mark's suspicious behaviors and fear for my early demise. Prosecutor Angelina Gabrielle learned Julie had given the letter to a neighbor shortly before she died.
1: And she said, if something happens to me, if I die, please, you know, hand this letter over to the police.
2: I mean, it's just chilling. Just right. Chilling.
1: You just have to imagine how fearful she must have been at that time to actually put these words in writing and give it to someone else, as opposed to just leaving it in her house or writing it in a journal.
0: She predicted her own death.
2: She did.
0: And now the letter was in the hands of the man Julie named as her likely killer. The detective wanted Mark to read it alone.
3: Just stay here. Let me go grab a soda.
0: As the minutes ticked by, Mark appeared frozen. Only his eyes moved as he read and reread Julie's words.
1: You can see on the video that when Mark starts reading the letter, the expression on his face changes. And it's one of those moments where he's thinking, oh my God, I'm done. Mark is an arrogant man, and he did not expect Julie to have the wherewithal to come to these conclusions and put them in writing and give them to someone else for safekeeping.
0: When the detective came back, again, he pushed Mark to confess.
3: Well, I told you. I mean, I'm not holding anything back.
0: The detective kept at it.
3: You had to do something to cause her death, Mark. You're the only person that was there, and you're the only person that could have done anything. Be honest with me. Be straight with me, Mark. Be a man. Tell me what happened here.
0: Mark insisted the detective had it all wrong, but the detective wouldn't let up. He accused Mark of being the one behind the X-rated photos that had tormented Julie for years, guessing he planted them in retaliation for her brief affair.
3: You were pissed off about that relationship which she had with Perry.
4: Right. Because our relationship never really quite... Well, since she wasn't ever quite... Right?
0: Mark claimed he wasn't the one who planted the photos in the first place, but he said he held on to them and later put a few X-rated photos around the house to upset Julie.
4: They put them away, and then something like that, and I get pissed off, and yeah, I pulled them up and my father's in the shit.
0: It was something, but of course, humiliating and harassing his wife with pornography was not an admission of murder. After 4 hours, the police had no choice but to let Mark walk out of the station. And even though the district attorney thought Mark was the killer, he didn't think he could prove it. You had a lot of things working against you.
2: We did.
0: In this case.
2: We did. Everybody was telling me I didn't have enough evidence to convict Mark Jensen.
0: The DA knew from the toxicology report that Julie had been poisoned with ethylene glycol. But he had no evidence that Mark gave it to her. And he couldn't say for sure Mark was the one searching it on the home computer. And as for Julie's letter pointing the finger at him?
5: You'd think once you hear a letter like this that it's game over. That, well, I guess we have our killer.
2: There were problems with the letter.
5: It wasn't that easy, was it?
2: In terms of its admissibility.
0: The issue for the prosecution was that defendants have the right to cross-examine anyone who provides evidence against them. In this case, Julie couldn't be questioned because she was dead. But the prosecutor didn't think that should apply in this case.
2: Mark had forfeited his right to cross-examine the witness because he was responsible for being gone. So I had to convince the judge that this letter was admissible, and it was a huge fight.
0: A fight that would take years. All the while, the prosecutor watched Mark move on, building a successful construction company and a new life with his girlfriend. Then he saw an announcement in his local paper.
2: I read in the newspaper that Mark Jensen was marrying Kelly Labonte, and I thought, she's victim number two. When he gets tired of this toy, he's going to toss her in the trash heap like he did with Julie.
0: Even though the prosecutor didn't think he had an airtight case, he got an arrest warrant and charged Mark with first-degree murder. The police headed over to the Jensen house. Jamboys figured Mark had no idea what was coming.
5: What was the look on Mark's face when he was arrested?
2: I think he was very shocked when he was... Mark always thought of himself as just the smartest guy in every room. He always thought he could talk himself out of everything.
0: It was a short victory for the prosecutor. Mark didn't...

0: stay behind bars for long.
1: He posted a $500,000 cash bond.
0: From there, the case stalled while the prosecutor fought to have Julie's letter admitted at trial. Mark's life once again seemed to go on as if nothing had happened.
2: Getting married, working, having another child, raising the two children whose mother he murdered.
3: This must have been just eating away at you that he's out there free.
1: It stuck in our craw.
0: But things were about to change. A surprise witness appeared out of nowhere and dropped a bombshell.
3: Did you think about going to the police with this to warn Julie?

0: The years ticked by. Mark Jensen remained out on bail with no trial in sight. Bob Jambois left the DA's office in 2005 to work for the Wisconsin Department of Transportation. But he wasn't about to let go of Julie Jensen's case. It had become an obsession. He continued as a special prosecutor.
1: I was laying awake at nights thinking of ways I was going to prosecute Mark Jensen, assemble the evidence to hold him accountable for what he'd done to Julie.
0: It wasn't until 8 years after Julie's murder that the case finally broke wide open. Jambois presented a new witness at a pretrial hearing. Ed Klug, a co-worker of Mark's, said the two had been at a business conference about 3 weeks before Julie's death. He and Mark were drinking at the hotel bar.
2: The more he drank, the more he started to talk, and I had gone through some marital issues, and I think he kind of brought up how he hated his wife.
3: How deep did this conversation go?
2: Well, basically, it went very deep because he talked about how he could kill her. At first, I thought he was just all, you know, you joke, well, I'm going to kill my wife. But it's like the more he talked and the more details of telling him about the websites you could go to, the poisons.
3: And did you think about going to the police with this to warn or warn Julie?
2: No, at that time I didn't because I didn't know how serious he was.
0: Still, Ed told this story to several other people, including office assistant Stacy Bauer.
4: He said as the conversation went on with Mark, he said he really started to feel weird and that Mark really did want his wife dead.
3: What did you think about that?
4: I'm like, weird. What an odd guy. And then I kind of forgot about it.
0: But all that changed a month later.
4: Ed came up to me again and he said, Julie Jensen is dead. And I said, oh my God.
3: I mean,
4: he killed her.
0: After hearing Ed's story, the judge took immediate action.
1: He quadrupled Mark Jensen's bond.
0: Mark couldn't make bond and was sent straight to jail. The judge also did something Jambois had been arguing for years.
1: Judge Schrader ruled that the letter was admissible. It was coming in.
3: That's a huge win.
1: It was a huge win.
0: But would it be enough to convince a jury? On January 8, 2008, 9 years after Julie was murdered, Mark Jensen went on trial.
1: This case was front page every day.
0: In his opening statement, Jambois read Julie's letter, her once private thoughts pointing the finger at her husband.
5: If anything happens to me, he would be my first suspect.
0: Jambois painted a picture of a terrified woman who was not suicidal, as the defense would claim, but desperate for help, even reaching out to a Pleasant Prairie police officer days before her death.
5: And he told Julie, there's really no basis for us to suspect that your husband is trying to kill you. And really, if you're concerned about that, you should go to a women's shelter, you should take your children and leave.
0: But Julie didn't take that advice. Jambois says she was afraid of Mark and worried that if she fled, he would take her boys.
1: But she was prepared to put her own life at risk rather than abandon her two boys.
0: The prosecutor showed the jury numerous searches for poisons on the Jensen's home computer. But more importantly, he also pointed to online activity the very morning Julie died.
1: We saw these searches for ethylene glycol poisoning at 9:40 in the morning on December 3rd, 1998. These two searches for ethylene glycol.
0: Jambois argued that it had to have been Mark doing the searches, not Julie. Remember, Mark himself told police Julie couldn't get out of bed that morning.
6: She wasn't looking good. She had no motor control.
1: If you're in bed and you can't speak and you can't move, you can't be looking up ethylene glycol on the computer. And by the way, those two searches were then double deleted. And that was one of the linchpins. That was one of the best pieces of evidence we had.
7: Absolutely.
3: And there were no laptops back then either. So
1: no.
3: It's not like you'd be in bed sick on your laptop. This
1: no.
3: was a home
1: no.
3: this
7: it was
3: desk
7: a
3: computer.
7: Desktop with a dial-up connection.
0: To tell the jury how Mark poisoned his wife, the prosecutor called a controversial witness, a convicted con man named Aaron Dillard, who shared a cell block with Mark Jensen in the county jail. Jambois learned about the con man after Dillard wrote a letter to his lawyer claiming Mark not only admitted that he killed his wife, he described how he did it.
1: This letter clearly reflected evidence, information, that could only have come from the person that murdered Julie Jensen.
0: Gretchen Rosenke was Aaron Dillard's lawyer.
3: If Aaron Dillard is telling the truth, he's providing a window into Julie Jensen's final moments of her life. What exactly did he tell you he heard from Mark?
8: Mark told him that She didn't die just after ingesting the antifreeze. So after the kids were at school, he pushed her head into the pillow till she suffocated.
3: Jamboys had suspected asphyxia from the beginning because of the unnatural position of Julie's arm tucked under her body and the way her nose was bent to the side.
1: When we rolled her back, she was like, her face was squished off like this.
3: So the con man's story made sense. Jamboys asked Diller to tell the jury what Mark said happened, step by step.
9: He gave her juice to drink, and that was when he told me at that point that it was mixed with the antifreeze.
3: Diller testified that Jensen told him he'd given Julie small doses of antifreeze mixed into her juice over a few days. On the morning Julie died, his boys saw how sick she was and wanted their dad to call for help.
9: He told them that if she wasn't better by the time they got home from school, that she would he would call the ambulance.
3: The clock was now ticking. Hours went by. Dillard says Jensen told him he came back to check on Julie and she was still breathing. The boys would be home soon. So according to Dillard, Jensen said he took matters into his own hands.
9: That's when he said he rolled her over and just sat on her back and pushed on her neck into the pillow.
1: He wanted to be with the other woman, and he had a lot of money. And he didn't want to share any of it with Julie.
7: He didn't want to share the children?
3: But Mark's attorney, Craig Elby, told the jury the prosecution had taken the facts and come to the wrong conclusion.
10: Finally, after 9 long years, Mark Jensen can clear his name.
3: The defense argued that Mark didn't kill Julie so he could be with the other woman. Instead, they said Julie killed herself so she could get revenge by framing Mark for her murder.
10: Her depression and her despair and her anger and her delusional thinking caused her to point the finger at Mark.
3: Dr. Richard Borman, Julie's primary care physician, testified for the defense that she came to see him just 2 days before her death.
11: You know, she seemed to be depressed and distraught and almost frantic, actually.
3: Dr. Borman said Julie was concerned about her family's history with mental illness, especially her mother's struggle with alcoholism and depression.
11: She was very concerned about going down the same path as her mother and was afraid of that, didn't want to be labeled crazy.
3: And as for Aaron Dillard, on cross-examination, the defense accused the con man of making up his story to help himself.
12: Mr. Dillard, while you were in the Kenosha County Jail, you saw Mark Jensen as a way to get out of jail, right?
5: Yes.
3: The trial dragged on for 7 weeks, one of the longest criminal trials in Wisconsin history. Jamboys was hoping for a quick verdict, but 3 days passed and the jury was still out. But then came word.
13: We, the jury, find the defendant, Mark D. Jensen, guilty of intentional homicide of the first degree.
3: The judge gave Mark the harshest possible sentence, life without the possibility of parole. But this case was far from over. After years of appeals, a federal judge made a decision that just might allow Mark Jensen to walk free.

0: At a press conference after Mark Jensen's guilty verdict, Bob Jamboys described him as one of the worst criminals he'd ever prosecuted.
1: I cannot recall a more cold-blooded, calculated, brutal offense than this one.
0: His co-counsel, Angelina Gabrielle, got emotional. She, like Julie, had two young sons.
2: I think that this was more about preserving Julie's memory for her boys. Because not only did Mark kill her, but he killed the memory that these boys had of her.
0: And the guilty verdict stood for years. Mark remained behind bars while his legal team appealed. Then, 13 years after his conviction, a Supreme Court decision changing admissibility rules opened the door for Mark Jensen. An appellate court vacated his conviction, saying Julie's letter should not have been admitted. The court granted Mark a new trial, and in January of 2023, he faced 12 new jurors. But with one big difference, this time they would not hear about the letter.
3: Did you think that that would hurt you?
4: I thought it would hurt us.
0: Jamboys came back once again as a special prosecutor. This time he tried the case with Deputy DA Carly McNeil.
3: Where were you in your life when Julie Jensen died?
5: I was in eighth grade. I had no idea that it even happened.
0: Much of the evidence was the same. Ed Klug told the jury about the conversation he had with Mark 3 weeks before Julie died.
6: He told me he was going to kill his wife.
0: Jailhouse snitch Aaron Dillard testified about Mark confessing to killing Julie.
7: He sat on her back and then pressed her face into the pillow.
0: And another former inmate who shared a cell block with Mark also told the jury a damning story. Back in 2007, David Thompson was in the Kenosha County Jail for bank robbery when he met Mark.
8: We came kind of close. You know, we would talk every day, drink coffee together every morning.
0: Mark eventually shared with David that he wanted to stop his coworker, Ed Klug, from testifying against him.
3: What did he want to happen to Ed?
8: He wanted him kidnapped, you know, to prevent him from coming to trial. And I told him I might be able to make that happen for you.
3: Wow. And how did Mark respond to that?
8: Oh, he was ecstatic. He was happy to hear that.
0: Thompson says he had no intention of going through with it.
8: It was never going to happen. It was just a scheme to trick Mark out of some money.
0: He told Mark for $1,000 he could have someone kidnap Ed and hold him until after the trial.
3: Did Mark ever talk about having Ed killed, or was it just kidnapping?
8: Whatever needed to be done, he wanted done.
0: Jamboys played a jailhouse recording of a call from Mark to his wife Kelly asking her for money, but he didn't tell her what it was for.
9: How much?
10: Oh, it'd be like 500.
9: Okay.
10: Maybe twice, and that would be it.
0: $1,000, just as Thompson had described. And there was something else. The answer to a big question. A computer forensic specialist uncovered zip drives that finally revealed who was behind the pornographic photos that frightened and humiliated Julie for years. The photos were emailed from a sender with the name Turtle.
3: Did Turtle have any connection to Mark Jensen?
5: Turtle was M. Jensen at a... But he had simply changed the name from, you know, you just type in a new name.
3: Right.
11: This is what connected this trove of pornographic photos on Mark Jensen's work computer to these penis photos that are being left around Julie Jensen's home.
0: Mark had a new defense team.
12: Yes.
0: Again, they argued that Julie was depressed and killed herself. But without Julie's letter, they didn't claim she tried to frame Mark. And they also had a new witness, Julie and Mark's son, David, now 33 years old.
3: Did you think that that would resonate with the jury, that Julie's own son is standing by his dad?
5: You know, that was something that we definitely had concerns about because we didn't know what he was going to say. You wanted your dad to take your mom to the hospital, right?
12: The discussion was that if, yeah, she wasn't feeling better when we got home, we'd take her to the hospital.
0: In the end, the prosecutors thought his testimony helped their case.
5: His father promised him if he came home from school on December 3rd and his mom wasn't better, they would take her to the hospital, which matched exactly what Aaron Diller said. The reason for the suffocation is because Julie wasn't dead yet and David was coming home from school.
0: The verdict was swift. The jury took less than 7 hours to find Mark Jensen guilty of first-degree murder. He was sentenced again to life without parole. For Bob Jamboys, the sentencing was the end of a 25-year quest. He finally had justice for Julie.
3: How did you feel when you looked at him in court the second time?
11: I felt like putting my gun away.
4: I got that son of a bitch. And every time that I have a nice steak dinner with a good glass of wine, I'm going to enjoy it all that much more knowing Mark Jensen's getting down a bologna sandwich and a glass of water, because that guy's going to die in prison.
13: That's all for now. I'm Lester Holt. Thanks for joining us.
14: I've had so many nightmares about the attack. I remember, like, when is this going to end? Like, just make it stop.
15: There was a home invasion.
16: I'm yelling out, "Mom," I can see her just get yanked back by her hair.
15: She said she reached in for the gun. She fired it.
16: He's on the floor. I could see blood around him.
17: So the story is this incredibly brave mama bear protecting her cubs.
18: I was very proud of her.
19: It was such a bizarre set of facts.
20: People said her story fits the evidence. And I'm just like going, no, it doesn't.
17: So it's an execution he walks into. Is that the way you see it?
20: Totally. She killed him.
14: I was defending my family, and that's all I could keep thinking about.
13: I'm Lester Holt, and this is Dateline. Here's Dennis Murphy with Twisted.
21: Twilight in an Iowa farming town. Darkness presses in at the windows of a Victorian house. Downstairs in the kitchen, a crockpot is simmering. Upstairs, a young mother runs a bath for her baby daughter. Her two older sons huddle by a TV in a bedroom down the hall. Suddenly, they hear a shout, their mother's cry for help.
16: All of a sudden, you know, I can hear her yelling, and then I can hear, you know, running towards the door. I'm literally, like, standing there, like, what's going on?
21: Bert Pittman, then 11 years old, sees his mother running towards him.
16: She's in the door jam, like, trying to get in, and I can see all of a sudden her just get yanked back by her hair.
21: The mother flings the baby into her son's arms and slams the door shut behind her.
16: I can hear just rustling around, moving around, and her yelling for my help again. And then it was the sound of her being choked.
21: More than 20 years on, the true horror of what happened that December night, of what an 11-year-old boy says he heard and then saw, still haunts the town of early Iowa. A crime. Sudden, vicious, and inexplicable. And its impact lingered. The fear.
15: I was afraid for myself. I was afraid for my family.
21: The pain.
22: Each and every one of us felt alone, lost, confused.
21: And the unanswered questions. Just what had happened on that frigid night?
17: Liar is a tough word in American culture. Do you think the kid's a liar?
23: Absolutely.
21: The spasm of violence in an unexpected place happened here at the self-proclaimed crossroads of the nation. Early Iowa, population 500, stands at the junction of two highways, and most people drive right on through. But in 1998, two strangers rolled into town from Chicago, Tracy and Michael Roberts.
20: They came off as these, you know, big people. They're from Chicago. He's from Australia.
23: Seemed to be a nice family?
20: Oh, yeah.
21: Local realtor Mona Weedy had heard the gossip about the big city transplants. It was the second marriage for both of them. Michael was a computer whiz with plans of investing in a home business and more.
20: Michael's word to the community is, you know, I want to help the community and we're going to grow this community and we're going to build it up.
21: Tracy kept a lower profile around town, but Mary Higgins, a farmer's wife, got to know her extremely well.
24: She was great. She was fun. She was beautiful. She seemed very educated. She just was kind of a fun person to be around.
21: The two stay-at-home moms carpooled and shared easy confidences. Sometimes they'd play hooky when they were supposed to be in aerobics class together.
24: We'd go to the bar, and we'd have a beer, and she'd have a drink, and we'd sit there, and we'd talk and laugh.
21: Mary had also met Tracy's husband, Michael, at church. But as much as she liked her friend, she took an instant dislike to the husband. She thought the entrepreneur seemed full of himself.
24: He was a huge bragger. He would brag about everything he had and what he was going to get. And Tracy would look at him and tell him, you know, no, don't do that. But he would.
21: Someone not put off by Michael's swagger was realtor Mona Weedy.
20: I'd helped them buy and sell several homes.
21: She was impressed by Michael's go-getter attitude and his strong religious convictions.
1: Did you regard them as friends, personal friends?
20: I absolutely did. I would have done anything to help them or assist them.
21: The feeling was mutual. Michael Roberts seemed eager to help Mona, too. For instance, when she told him her 20-year-old son, Dustin, was drifting, struggling to hold down a job and at odds with his parents, Michael made a generous offer.
20: Michael goes, well, you know, I could take him under my wing and, you know, I could mentor him a little bit and see if I can get him off on a good path. And, you know, he just seemed so sincere about it. And I'm like, really? Wow, that's special. Okay.
21: Which is why what happened on December 13th, 2001, and the identity of who had been inside the Roberts home surprised everyone the way it did. No light spilled from the windows of the house where the brutal attack was taking place. Inside, 11-year-old Bert was frozen, unsure. He had heard his mother being choked, but now there was silence. He grabbed a baseball bat, handed his younger brother a pen, told him to use it as a weapon.
2: So you're the protector, and you're 11 years old here.
16: Yeah, the only thing I wanted to do is protect them.
21: There Bert stood, behind a closed bedroom door, clenching the bat, ready to fight back.
16: And I was just like, okay, first person coming through here, I'm hitting, like, going out fighting, you know, gonna try.
21: The boy could hear the voices of two men in the hallway.
16: They eventually started banging on the door. It felt like they were trying to get in.
21: Bert says he started cursing at the intruders, using every bad word he could think of.
16: And then I could hear, all of a sudden, another set of footsteps in the upstairs start running. Then eventually I heard, you know, she has a gun.
21: And then the boy heard a series of gunshots. A breathless Bert dialed 911. What the boy was saying sounded like something out of a movie, a first for this small town police department. What had happened inside the Roberts home? Who was alive and who was dead?
13: Coming up, the picture starts to come together as Tracy's mother gets word of the attack.
6: He said they're working on her, that she couldn't breathe.
13: Would Tracy make it? And just who were the mystery intruders? When Dateline continues.
21: Police cars were racing towards this Victorian home, officers wondering about the fate of the people inside, Tracy Roberts and her three children. There had been reports of a violent break-in and a shooting. Twenty miles away, Tracy's mother was also wondering about her daughter. Tracy was late picking her up for her grandson Bert's basketball practice. Then the phone rang. It was Bert, sobbing.
18: He just broke out in tears and was crying hysterically on the phone. It was really hard to understand him. And he said that someone was shot in the house and someone went running out.
21: Tracy's mother jumped in her car and raced down country roads to the house. She says a policeman stopped her from going inside.
18: Said, I can't go in there because it was a crime scene. And I said, I want my daughter to see how she is. I'm sorry. And he said, they're working on her, that she couldn't breathe.
21: Tracy was alive, but she was gasping for breath. Paramedics loaded her into the ambulance and took her to the hospital. 2 hours later, another mother came rushing to what was once the home of a friend, but was now a crime scene.
20: And there's all these barricades and cars and stuff there, and we just go flying through the barricade.
21: Local realtor Mona Weedy was looking for her son, Dustin. His car was parked in the driveway of the Roberts home, secured now behind crime scene tape. Mona says police officers wouldn't let her near it.
20: And I looked at them and I said, is my son here? And they go, yes. And I go, is he dead? And they go, yes.
21: The body of Dustin Weedy, the young man being mentored by Tracy's husband, was sprawled on the couple's bedroom floor. Tracy had shot him to death in what appeared to be a desperate act of self-defense.
2: Did they let you see your son, Mona?
20: No.
2: Did they tell you anything about what had happened
20: no.
2: in the house?
20: No. They told us to go home. I said, I want to hold him. And they said, you can't.
21: 12 miles away at the hospital, Tracy was finally safe and breathing on her own. Investigators' photos captured the ugly red choke marks on her neck and a look of terror in her eyes. What had she endured that night? Tracy told us she couldn't believe it when police told her it had been her friend's son, Dustin, who'd attacked her. She hadn't been able to make out his face in the dark.
2: What did you think when you had a name attached to this?
14: It was so hard because at that point I thought the worst of it was behind me. And then...
2: You'd killed Mona's boy?
14: Yeah, that's what I felt bad about.
2: The kid that Michael was mentoring.
14: Because I cared about Mona, you know? And now she's lost her son.
21: From her hospital bed, Tracy told investigators a little of what she remembered. How she'd been running a bath for her daughter, Mason, when she heard the sounds of the two men at the bottom of the stairs. How they had chased her as she ran to Bert's room, her baby in her arms.
14: Bert says, I threw Mason. I don't remember throwing her, but at some point she was out of my arms, and I was trying to get in the room.
2: You were trying to get in there with the children?
14: Yeah. And then I was pulled out.
21: That's when one of the men, she said, had started to strangle her with some pantyhose that had been left drying on the banister.
14: I was having trouble breathing, and I couldn't get away, and I was having trouble even twisting out of it.
21: Tracy says she must have passed out because the next thing she remembered was waking up on the floor. She could hear Bert cursing at the intruders. This was the moment she knew she had to act to protect her children. She ran for a gun safe tucked next to the bed in the master bedroom.
14: I just dove into the room and I went for the safe.
21: She could feel Dustin and the other man grabbing at her as she tried to open the safe. Even so, she managed to punch in the code and open it. She grabbed a handgun and pointed it over her shoulder. But when she pulled the trigger, nothing happened. The safety was on.
14: There was such relief when I got it open. And then nothing.
21: She pulled the trigger again, and this time, she says, the gun fired.
14: The thing I remember the most is that it was so loud, and it was so bright. Like, the flash from the gun was blinding, really.
21: Tracy says she managed to swivel around to face her attackers. She kept firing.
2: Are you hearing your assailant scream?
14: I didn't hear anybody scream.
21: What she could hear when she stopped shooting was the sound of someone breathing, and then sudden footsteps running out the door. Had one of the home invaders fled? Tracy edged down the bed. She couldn't see much. The bedroom was hazy with gun smoke. But she heard her kids calling for her, she said, and she ran to Bert's room.
14: I opened the door, and Bert almost took my head off with the bat. And I don't remember having a conversation with them at the time. I remember just being so happy that they were fine.
16: Both of us are on pure adrenaline, just like trying to just grasp of what just happened, you know. And, you know, are you okay? Yeah, we're fine.
21: Tracy says she shepherded Bert and her younger children into the hallway, thinking they were finally safe. But according to both Tracy and Bert, their nightmare was far from over. The intruder lying shot on Tracy's floor was still alive. Bert could see it was Dustin Weedy, the son of his mother's friend, Mona.
16: He's on the floor. I could see blood around him. And then I can see him start to get up.
2: He's moving.
16: He started moving.
21: Was he going to attack Tracy again?
14: And then I remember that just put me back into like, when is this going to end? Like, when is it going to stop? Like, just make it stop.
21: Tracy says she ordered the kids back into the bedroom, and before she knew it, she had another gun in her hand, and she fired a warning shot telling Dustin to stay down.
16: I could hear her yelling at him to stay on the ground. Don't get up. Don't get up.
21: And then another shot, and then another. And finally, Dustin was still. There was no sign of the second intruder. Tracy's husband, Michael Roberts, had been out of state on a business trip when the break-in occurred.
2: God, the questions that must be turning around in your brain. How is she? How are the kids?
7: There were too many questions.
21: Reunited with his family at the hospital, Michael puzzled over what had happened.
2: So the story that's settling in is this incredibly brave mama bear is protecting her cubs against these two home intruders.
7: Oh, I was very proud of her. And Bert, yeah, they were my heroes.
21: but he simply could not understand why Dustin, the kid he was taking under his wing, had apparently turned on him, breaking into his house, attacking his wife and children. That night, Michael spoke to Dustin's mother on the phone.
7: Mona called me, apologized, and asked me to tell Tracy that she loves her and forget. And
2: she believed her son was in the wrong.
7: Yeah, she told me to say sorry and that she loves her. It was heartbreaking.
21: Heartbreaking to hear Mona's grief, and chilling to think what might have happened if Tracy hadn't fought back the way she did. Michael wondered what, or who, had driven Dustin to such violence that night.
13: Coming up.
24: Living in Early, most of us don't lock our doors. A lot of us, I bet, can't lock our doors. We were nervous.
13: A town on edge as police search for the second intruder. Was it someone from Tracy's mysterious past?
7: She said, "I'm about to send you a fax, and I hope you'll still love me after I send it to you."

0: I've had so many nightmares about the attack.
1: Tracy Roberts, in her sleep, relived the terrifying night of the home invasion. Her mother says she was falling apart.
2: She did not want to go in the house. She was afraid to go in the house. She was very uncomfortable in there.
1: Uncomfortable and uneasy described a great many residents of tiny early Iowa in the days following.
3: I was told there was a second man and that he hadn't been found.
1: Tracy's best friend, like many other people in town, worried about her family's safety.
3: Living in early, most of us don't lock our doors. A lot of us, I bet, can't lock our doors. We were nervous.
1: Where was the second intruder? Tracy gave an interview to a local TV reporter in the months following the home invasion.
4: There's this person who's still out there, and as a mother, I have a natural instinct to want to protect my children.
1: She gave a description of the second intruder, but other than that, police didn't have much to go on. Crime scene technicians could find no fingerprints at the scene. No one had seen anyone suspicious fleeing the area that winter's night.
5: We're still looking at several different areas. Again, we still have no clue who that second party was in the house that night.
1: And of course, police knew the identity of the attacker who hadn't gotten away, Dustin Weedy, the son of Tracy's friend, realtor Mona Weedy.
6: I was in shock. I couldn't even think.
1: It was all so hard for Mona to hear.
7: Hi, Ma.
8: Hello.
1: Her boy, Dustin, the child she'd raised, wasn't a violent young man. He was just misunderstood.
6: I felt that my son was labeled at a very young age and really started getting bullied at a very young age. He was never invited to a birthday party. He never was invited for a sleepover.
1: Was there a name for what troubled him? Mona had taken Dustin from doctor to doctor to get a handle on his social awkwardness, his moodiness.
6: Everywhere we went, there was always a different diagnosis. And I just felt he was very misunderstood as a child.
1: Had the troubled young man simply snapped? Tracy thought so. She says she had never felt safe around Dustin, even when Michael had been mentoring him.
0: I told Michael that I didn't like the idea of him being around the kids, because when I saw him with Michael, his affect was just off.
1: Tracy said Dustin's mother had once confided in her that she was scared of her own son.
0: She complained about how he was physical with his sisters.
9: Scaring his own sister?
0: She specifically said she could not leave him alone with the girls because he would hurt them.
9: Physical thing?
0: Physically hurt them, yeah.
1: She said Mona had told her that Dustin had hit her too.
0: I can't imagine a boy raising his hand to his mother.
9: And you believe he did that?
0: Yeah. I saw her cry over it.
1: In the hours after the attack, Tracy speculated about what had brought the unstable teenager to her home in the first place. Had some of Michael's collectible guns caught his eye? Was it a botched robbery? Investigators didn't think so. The intruders had shown no interest in grabbing Tracy's expensive jewelry or the cash Michael kept in the safe. The one item made off with from the house was an old computer found in the back seat of Dustin's car.
0: When I heard that the computer was taken, I did think it was strange that a ring that's a lot smaller and has a lot more value, which could easily fit into somebody's pocket, why didn't someone just slip the ring off my finger?
1: But if Dustin and his mysterious co-conspirator hadn't been looking for loot, what had they been doing? Had their mission been even more sinister than anyone first imagined? Investigators wondered, did someone want to scare Tracy or maybe even kill her? But nobody could picture Dustin Weedy, troubled as he was, as leading that kind of vicious assault. Who then was the other person in the house that night? Finding him could be the key to figuring out who wanted Tracy dead. Michael Roberts had a glimmer of a theory involving some sordid personal history with his wife. Incredibly, the home invasion wasn't the first time that Tracy had come under attack.
10: I was at work, and she said, I'm about to send you a fax. Can you make sure you are standing at the fax machine personally? And I hope you'll still love me after I send it to you.
1: 4 years before, when the Roberts had still been living in Chicago, Tracy had sent her husband a troubling document. It appeared to be the typewritten confession of a dentist admitting that he had assaulted Tracy after sedating her during a dental procedure.
10: She said she woke up with, she was wearing like a red high heel shoes that were too small for her leg over his shoulder, and he was masturbating over her.
1: In the document, the dentist set out the terms for an understanding. He'd agree to seek counseling for his sexual obsessions and pay Tracy $150,000 in damages. In turn, Tracy would promise to keep the incident a secret, even from her husband.
9: So what do you do? I mean, you're reading this fax in which your wife is documenting her rape by the dentist.
10: What do I do? I'm a husband. I wanted to kill him.
1: Of course, Michael didn't mean it. He told his wife to call the cops.
10: I was just saying she has to call the police. It was rape, you know, and she wouldn't do it.
1: Tracy filed a lawsuit against the doctor instead, alleging medical malpractice. And a few days before the home invasion, they were set to go to trial in a Chicago courtroom.
9: So your first solution to this home invasion mystery is the dentist did it.
10: Of course, it's the first thing I thought of. And I was told that the second guy had a Chicago accent.
1: Investigators now had a solid lead on the identity of the potential mastermind of the home invasion. Had Tracy's big city past followed her to rural Iowa?
7: Coming up.
8: There are just like hundreds of possibilities running through my head, and right now I'm afraid of all of them.
7: The list of possible suspects is about to grow longer as Tracy points the finger at someone else from her past.
3: She said he's the one. They're going to arrest him.
7: When Dateline continues.
1: Someone wanted Tracy Roberts dead. She said she was sure of it. In a recorded phone call to police, Tracy said fear was taking over her daily life. Michael, her husband, was making her wear a panic button outside the house.
8: It's a panic button that piggybacks off the office alarm system.
1: And she was racking her brains, trying to figure out who wanted to harm her.
8: There are just like hundreds of possibilities running through my head, and right now I'm afraid of all of them.
1: Investigators had a number of possible suspects in their sights. Among them, that Chicago dentist who Tracy claimed had assaulted her a few years before. But he didn't appear to have any ties to Dustin Wheaty. A much more promising lead was someone Tracy told the cops would be happier to see her dead than alive. Her ex-husband.
9: Did you love him?
4: Yeah, of course I did.
1: Tracy had met her first husband at a Chicago teaching hospital. His name was John Pittman. He was a medical student, and she was a radiographer, barely 20 years old.
4: He was very much in control, and I really liked that. I grew up in a household with a very domineering, controlling father, so to me, that was what I thought was how it's supposed to be.
1: Tracy's mother was not a fan of the doctor husband.
11: He never really talked. He was very, very much almost to himself. And it was hard having a conversation with him and trying. It almost felt like you were dragging things out.
1: Did he have something to hide? Tracy revealed to investigators that her marriage to the doctor had quickly deteriorated. He was a philanderer and a bully, she said, even in the bedroom. She described how the doctor enjoyed tying her to the bed and gagging her. How one time he'd even left her tied up overnight, uncovered, and with the windows open. In 1992, the couple separated. They shared custody of their son, baby Bert, until one day she reported to authorities that the three-year-old had blurted out something shocking. His father had touched him.
11: Bert is the first one that made a comment, and we weren't sure, so she took him to a doctor, and it was the doctor who said that it looked like he was abused.
1: Had the boy been sexually abused by his own father, Dr. John Pittman? The man who was now Tracy's ex-husband. The allegation of abuse became the centerpiece of a toxic, expensive custody battle for the boy. A scrap that was still ongoing during Tracy's second marriage to Michael Roberts. Husband number two was furious with husband number one in the months preceding the home invasion.
9: You think, well, she was married to a monster. Look what he did to this boy.
10: I thought somebody, you know, this can't be right. How can he still be practicing medicine? And my son... My stepson had to go through this.
1: Tracy's ex, the doctor, adamantly denied the allegations. But when he returned to court once again seeking sole custody of Bert, Michael, husband number two, couldn't believe it.
10: I called him and said, John, I have very deep pockets, and I'm not going to stop fighting. It's going to get very expensive. Why don't you just give up?
1: Had the warning from Tracy's husband goaded the doctor into taking a different approach to the custody battle? Had he decided to bypass the family courts altogether by hiring two hitmen to knock off his ex? That was the most likely scenario, Tracy told investigators. Her first husband could very well be behind the home invasion. The doctor's son, Bert, echoed that theory when he was being interviewed by a social worker.
12: They're thinking that John Hoodman has something to do with it,
13: To do with those people coming to your house?
12: Mm-hmm.
1: The 11-year-old relived the nightmarish home invasion during the interview.
12: I got the bat out, and I was holding it. Somebody ran in my room. I put my bat up, and they opened the door, but it was my mom, and I nearly hit her, but we missed. I mean,
1: Bert told it like a story out of a rip-snorting, violent comic book, and he and his mom were the heroes.
12: She had, pantyhose around her arm, so then I, had to untie it.
1: The villain, he said, was his dad, Tracy's first husband, Dr. John Pittman. It ate at Bert that his own father hadn't even called to see how he was doing after the attack.
12: If you were actually a father, a good father, I think if you're worried, you'd call.
1: Tracy told the cops the indifference of the boy's father was one more reason that they should consider Dr. John Pittman a suspect. Investigators chased down Tracy's suspicion of her ex and asked the local police in Virginia, where he lived, to check out his alibi around the time of the home invasion. Mary Higgins, Tracy's good friend, remembers Tracy at the time telling her that husband number one was now the prime suspect.
3: She said, John Pittman's in a lot of trouble, that he's the one, they're going to arrest him, they're after him.
1: But weeks passed without an arrest. Tracy was becoming increasingly frustrated, her friend says. Some nights, she would drive past law enforcement offices to see what was going on.
3: She would know how late the county attorney was working because she'd come by and look to see if the lights were on the third floor.
1: Tracy feared that if her ex had hired Dustin Weedy and a mysterious second intruder to stage a home invasion and gotten away with it, there was nothing to stop him from lashing out again. The custody battle was still raging in the courts. But while Tracy brooded, investigators were showing an interest in another suspect, someone much closer to home.
7: Coming up, portrait of a marriage, the relationship of Tracy and Michael under the microscope.
3: It was just that feeling of, this isn't good, this is cold, this is bad.

0: Tracy Roberts said she'd been attacked in her home by her friend's son, and she had killed him.
1: I was defending my family because the worst fear for me was that I would lose one of my kids or someone would die. And now, she's lost her son. And that's all I could keep thinking about.
0: But who had caused Dustin Wheaty to be in that house in the first place? The lead investigator called Tracy to fill her in on his progress.
2: We're looking at your ex-husband. We're looking at his attorney. We're looking at everything.
0: Tracy had told the cops about that nasty custody battle she was waging with her ex-husband, the Virginia doctor. She said her ex certainly had a plausible motive to want her dead, but investigators couldn't find any hard evidence linking him to Dustin Wheaty. No phone records, no money trail. It was a dead end. As the weeks passed, another name began to crop up around town.
3: A lot of speculation. Dean menus today.
0: Speculation that Robin Padgett heard dished up over coffee and eggs at her diner, a few blocks from the Roberts home.
3: A lot of people wondered if Michael had set it up to try to get rid of Tracy.
0: Michael Roberts, Tracy's second husband. He had always said he was out of state on a business trip that night. But was he? Could he prove it?
4: Obviously, the husband is always a suspect in most cases involving an attempt on a wife's life.
0: Sac County Sheriff Ken McClure, who took over the case in 2003, said investigators had been intrigued by Michael Roberts from the get-go. Who was this Australian businessman who'd moved from Chicago to tiny, early Iowa?
4: What is the draw? You know, law enforcement officers with careers that have gone on for a while have seen, you know, the criminal element move out of the cities and into the rural areas. So I think you just got to sit back and look at that and say, why are they here?
0: Tracy was in conflict. The suspect she wanted investigators to get serious about was her ex, that doctor in Virginia. But they seemed just as interested, if not more interested, in her current husband, Michael Roberts. Good friend Mary Higgins told Tracy directly what some people in town were starting to believe about her spouse.
5: She came right out and told me she thought it was Michael.
6: Had set up Dustin and this other guy.
5: Yeah.
6: And the goal was to do what?
5: To kill me.
0: Mary Higgins says the Roberts' perfect marriage was all an act.
7: You know the difference between somebody who's in love and mad at them, but still are in love. And that was gone there. It was just that feeling of, this isn't good. This is cold. This is bad.
0: And her opinion wasn't just based on a feeling. Mary, who often picked Bert up at school, had heard him tell horrible stories about what was going on at home.
7: If Bert didn't move fast enough, there was always some sort of a harsh punishment. Many times Bert would come to school without a coat, and it would be below zero because Bert didn't move fast enough in the morning.
0: But as the story went, it was an incident in December 2000, a year before the home invasion, that had really exposed Tracy and Michael's marriage for the facade it was. It began with an argument over finances in the Roberts home office. Dustin's mother, Mona, watched it unfold.
8: Tracy comes storming in through the back door, and she's just rampaging and yelling and screaming. And Michael looked at me and goes, I'm going to have to excuse you and ask you to leave.
0: And then it went nuts. According to this police report, Tracy said Michael had knocked her down and jumped on her. He'd also pulled her hair.
9: That's when he put my mom's head through drywall.
6: Through the sheetrock, huh?
9: Her head went through the drywall.
0: Michael Roberts was arrested and spent the night in jail. He later pleaded no contest to charges of disturbing the peace, said he was just trying to restrain Tracy for her own protection. But Bert told police there was more they needed to know. This boy, who had accused his biological dad of sexually abusing him, now said he

0: just psychologically. I mean, I was like 13 at the time, you know, and he was beating me, and then, you know, I was crying, and since I was crying, I was a little baby, and the little baby needed its bottle, so, you know, it made me drink out of a bottle.
1: Are you okay with this? He's your boy.
2: I wasn't happy with it, but I found that when I objected, it made it worse.
3: Bert says his mother remained blind to something that was becoming clearer and clearer to him. It wasn't his biological dad, Dr. John Pittman, who had plotted his mother's murder. He now believed it was his stepfather.
1: So you'd think Michael, your stepfather, was involved in this, orchestrated it, planned it.
0: Fully involved.
3: Looking back, Bert thinks Michael gave himself away at the hospital the night of the attack.
0: Just the way he looked at us, or the way he reacted to seeing us alive, was off.
4: As though he didn't expect to see you alive?
0: Yeah.
3: Bert thinks Michael was posing as a loving, concerned husband and pointing fingers at the Chicago dentist and Tracy's ex-husband just to throw the cops off the trail.
0: He's trying to have everybody look in all these different directions instead of him, you know.
1: Isn't it counterintuitive, though, that he would stay with your mother, and he does for years? You think he would find a reason to have his pager go off and leave town?
0: I mean, if you paid people to kill your family and they failed, you don't want to leave because it looks like you did it. I feel like he was waiting for his next opportunity to do it.
3: And remember, it was Michael Roberts who had begun nurturing Dustin Weedy in the year leading up to the attack. Dustin's relationship with his own dad had been difficult.
5: There just wasn't a lot of connection between the two of them. And I think for Dustin, that was painful.
3: Had Michael exploited this void to his advantage, becoming some kind of father figure to the troubled teen, grooming him to kill Tracy? The lead investigators confronted Michael in his home office.
6: Yeah, he looked me in the eye and said, "Michael, how much did you pay to Dustin to kill your wife?"
3: Michael denied any involvement in the crime, and police quickly established that his alibi, the out-of-town business trip, was rock solid. There was no way that he'd been in the house that night as the second intruder. But that didn't mean he couldn't have masterminded the attack. Police asked Tracy's husband to take a polygraph. The results, according to the examiner, concluded Michael's truthfulness could not be verified, and he could not be cleared in this matter.
7: The fact that he failed a polygraph, yeah, I had to think, maybe he is involved.
3: Was Tracy now living with a man who wanted her dead? How much danger was she really in? Don't make up your mind yet. Turns out the case had more twists to come.
8: Coming up, the other mom in this story has some questions of her own. Questions about the home invasion story Tracy's been telling.
5: They just plain simple said her story fits the evidence. And I'm just like going, no, it doesn't.
8: When

0: It had been nearly a year since the home invasion, but investigators seemed no closer to solving the case. Michael Roberts persuaded his wife Tracy to go on the Montel Williams Show, a last desperate appeal for clues.
1: He convinced me that if we went on it, because it was taking it to a more national level, that someone could come forward and it could be a lead.
2: We believe that there's somebody that still knows something. And so we're appealing to people, if they know something, to call.
0: On television, with her hands clasped, Michael and Tracy looked like a team. But inside, Tracy says she had been starting to have her doubts.
1: Someone called and they very kind of snidely said to me, "Oh, did your husband tell you he failed his polygraph?"
0: Flunked a lie detector? Tracy says she assumed there must be some kind of explanation and waited for Michael to tell her about the results himself.
1: We get into bed. I'm expecting this is when we're going to talk, right? He rolls over and goes to sleep. And I'm laying in bed like, what's going on here?
0: Tracy thought how little she really knew about her second husband and what he was capable of. They'd met online and then gotten married 18 days after their first face-to-face meeting.
3: Who is Michael?
1: I don't know. I really don't know. I wish I knew. Because when we were together, when we were having problems, I honestly still believed that he loved me, you know?
0: Tracy started to grapple with the idea that it was Michael, her current husband, and not Dr. John Pittman, her ex, who might have been behind the home invasion plot. And the way Tracy pieced it together, Michael had motive too. In 2001, the Roberts computer business was in trouble. Had he seen Tracy's death as an easy way to get his hands on some cash? After all, they had millions of dollars worth of life insurance policies. In 2004, nearly 3 years after the home invasion, the Roberts marriage imploded. Michael filed for divorce. Tracy filed for an order of protection against him. The sheriff saw the rift between husband and wife as an opportunity.
4: When they got divorced, really that's where we figured out we would know if Michael Roberts was involved or not.
0: But the sheriff would be disappointed. As ugly as the Roberts divorce became, it didn't yield any clues about the home invasion. The investigation went cold. And then, as suddenly as she'd arrived in small-town Iowa, Tracy up and left. She'd moved with her children to Omaha, Nebraska. New town, new job. She even changed her name.
5: In reality, she needed to get away from Michael. I mean, he still was harassing her all the time.
3: He's not past tense.
5: He's still making it life hard for her.
0: The other mother in the story, Dustin's mother, was also long gone from early Iowa. She'd taken Dustin's sisters to live in Minneapolis after her husband, their father, took his own life in the cemetery where Dustin was buried.
6: He went there and he put a bullet in his heart and left notes saying, "I cried every day since December 13th.
3: But what a stark world you were looking at on your husband's death.
6: Yeah, it was very horrible.
3: How'd you pull yourself together?
6: I buried stuff, I hid it, put up walls, closed doors, tried to tell myself it's a horrible nightmare, and I'm gonna wake up.
0: The worst part of the nightmare, that she felt so alone. Mona was consumed with questions she felt no one else cared about. Instead of wondering about the identity of the mysterious second intruder or who'd masterminded the attack, she wanted to know what had really happened to her son that night.
3: Was there any way that you could put him in the house up to no good?
6: No. I just said there's no way, no way possible.
0: For starters, Mona said her son wasn't the scary hair trigger misfit described by Tracy. His mother knew a Dustin with a sweet smile masking a little sadness, not a killer. Sure, this kid who could entertain his family with goofy Elvis impersonations didn't really connect to outsiders. That's why he treasured his relationship with the Roberts family. No way would he have wished them harm.
6: They were my friends. They befriended him. Dustin was like, "I got a friend." No, he's not going to go down there and go, "Oh, I think I'll kill you today."
0: Common sense told Mona there was something wrong with the very idea that Dustin had been a hitman for hire on that night.
6: He parked in front of the house. He had no gun. He had no knife.
0: But hadn't Dustin ripped off a Roberts family computer, They'd found it in his car.
6: You're going to tell me that my son went into the house that's full of Dells and Gateways, and he went upstairs in the corner of the bedroom and picked up a Packard Bell obsolete piece of junk.
3: It's an old beater computer.
6: Useless computer. Went out, loaded it in his car, packed it in nice and neat, then went back in the house and went upstairs to get killed?
0: Mona knew there had to be a better explanation. Maybe Dustin had stumbled in on someone else trying to kill Tracy. Mona peppered investigators with questions.
6: I kept asking questions, and I got funny answers. And they just plain simple said, her story fits the evidence. And I'm just like going, no, it doesn't.
7: Coming up, Tracy Roberts under scrutiny. A new investigator tracks down her first husband. And boy, does he have a story to tell about his ex.
8: The next thing I know, she disappears in the bedroom and comes out waving a gun.
7: When Dateline continues.
0: Mona Weedy's son, Dustin, had been shot dead. And she knew Tracy Roberts' story didn't add up. But it was a conversation with the town's funeral director that made her think Tracy might be deliberately misleading police. That she had something to hide.
6: He told me that Dustin was shot 3 times in his underarm, 2 times in his hip, and at that point, 4 times in the back of his head. And I went, what?
0: The violence of Dustin's death overwhelmed her. Mona now believed not only that Tracy's story of self-defense was bogus, not only that her son was innocent of any crime the night of the home invasion, she now believed Dustin had been murdered, targeted.
3: So it's an execution he walks into. Is that the way you see it?
6: Totally.
0: But years after the attack, she felt as though there was no one to listen to her.
6: You know, I felt like my hands was tied because I couldn't do the investigation. I couldn't do anything. And I was so sad because my son's file was just sitting on a shelf. I'm like, how long is that going to sit there? Will there ever be a day of justice?
0: For years, Mona had quietly watched the woman who had shot her son give interviews.
9: I turned around and then fired.
0: A time came when Mona fired back in the local paper.
6: I did put one small little article in the paper, you know, and I just really asked, why did you kill my son? Tell me why.
0: The grief and the frustration was taking its toll on Mona's family.
6: I just felt everybody ripping apart from everybody. I didn't know how to pull them back, and I hurt.
0: But then on Christmas Eve, 7 years after Dustin's death, Mona got a surprising phone call. Iowa's Division of Criminal Investigation had given the home invasion case file to a cold case investigator. At last, she had a reason to hope. Someone else was suspicious of Tracy's story.
10: I had a hard time making sense out of it because I could not get past her original statement.
0: Special Agent Trent Valletta noticed a number of inconsistencies in Tracy's statements to police. Basic facts she kept changing, like the number of intruders in the house. Another red flag, the crime scene photos.
10: Why isn't things broken? Why isn't things on the cupboards or dressers laying on the floor? It didn't make any sense. It looked to me like Dustin just got shot and died.
0: Had Tracy been lying about what really happened in the house? And if so, why? Agent Valletta came to realize he knew almost nothing about Tracy, the woman at the heart of the crime.
10: What I did is I slowed down. I went back to the beginning, really, that I could find for her, and that was about 1988.
0: 1988, the year Tracy married John Pittman, the doctor in Virginia. After talking to Tracy's ex and sifting through court documents surrounding their marriage, the investigator realized that Pittman was nothing like the ogre Tracy had described to investigators. Bullying incidents? The doctor said it was Tracy, not he, who had been abusive. In one memorable set-to, he said she pulled a gun on him.
8: She turned to me and said, you're never going to leave this house alive. I was sort of stunned, and next thing I know, she disappears in the bedroom and comes out waving a gun.
0: Tracy fired the revolver into the ceiling, and Pittman called the cops. Tracy admitted firing the gun, told police she'd been contemplating suicide. Dr. Pittman told Agent Valletta that wasn't the end of Tracy's bizarre behavior. Pittman pulled out surveillance logs and photos taken by a private eye that he said proved it was Tracy, not he, who had been unfaithful.
8: And that was a real shocker because it started to look like she almost had a second life that I wasn't aware of. And she hung around with male strippers and, you know, just all kinds of unsavory characters.
0: Tracy later told people that it was her first husband, not she, who'd enjoyed the company of strippers. She also denied having had affairs. But Dr. Pittman says his private eye warned him he shouldn't take any chances. His life might be in danger.
8: He said, look, you know, she's already shot at you. Now, the first one always goes in the air, the second one goes over your head, and the third one hits you.
0: At the end of the day, Tracy's first husband said it was his flat-out fear of Tracy that had ended the marriage, not his infidelity and abuse, as she'd claimed. But what about the biggie? Tracy's accusation that Dr. Pittman had sexually abused his own son, Bert. He said none of it was true, and he had a court finding to prove it.
8: I've never done anything, no inappropriate touching, exposure, grooming, anything.
0: The cold case investigator believed Tracy's ex was telling the truth. That doctor who'd seen evidence of abuse? She'd been wrong, said Illinois child abuse investigators who had exonerated Pittman back in the day. Even more telling, Agent Valletta thought, was the fact that Tracy had let Bert move to Virginia after her separation from Michael Roberts. If she believed her first husband was an abuser, why would she send her son to live in his care? Tracy Roberts and the truth. Agent Valletta started to suspect that other events in this woman's dramatic life story might not hold up to examination.
10: Either you have to believe the whole entire world is out to get Tracy, or Tracy's a criminal and she just does bad things.
0: Agent Valletta took another look at the story of the Chicago dentist whom Tracy claimed had raped her. He'd signed a confession offering to pay Tracy damages, or so she claimed. But the dentist told the cold case investigator that the confession was a forgery.
10: He basically said she extorted him.
0: It all made the agent wonder anew about Tracy's relationship with Michael, husband number two. Sure, some people around the farming town didn't care much for the businessman, but had he really been abusive to his wife? Back in 2000, Michael had been arrested for that alleged assault on Tracy. But he told the investigator that he had actually been trying to protect Tracy at the time, not hurt her.
2: She started kicking holes through both levels of drywall to the other side, where there was a 220-volt heater.
0: He showed the investigators photos he said he had taken of those holes. He said Tracy had been about to electrocute herself when he grabbed her and forced her to the floor. As for his stepson's claims that Michael had beaten him...
11: Did these things happen? Breaking his nose. Did that happen?
2: No. I spanked him quite a few times, and I made quite a few mistakes as a parent.
0: Michael admitted he was a stern father, but said he loved his children and had never hurt them. Michael also denied harassing his wife after their breakup, saying it was the other way around. Tracy was the violent one in the family, he claimed. He says she tried to kill him more than once.
2: She got me drunk, and she rolled me up in a cotton, king-size cotton sheet, very, very tight. Pinned me with baby safety pins and reached underneath or behind the bed and took out a plastic bag and put it over my head.
11: She put a plastic bag over your head?
2: Yeah.
0: The way Michael tells it, Tracy tried to suffocate him. Tracy said Michael's story was sheer fantasy, but not long after, he filed for divorce. But what about Michael's polygraph? That had seemed so suspicious to earlier investigators. Michael had an answer for that, too. He said the lie detector had caught his own squirmish doubt about Tracy's story, not that he was the brains behind the home invasion.
10: It's hard to answer a question as to do you know the identity of a second intruder if you don't believe there was a second intruder.
0: Agent Valletta had ruled out Michael Roberts as a suspect, and he started to wonder. You couldn't get two more poles apart men than Tracy's two ex-husbands, the Australian entrepreneur and the Virginia doctor. And yet both had similar horror stories to tell about their ex-wife. He believed he had uncovered Tracy's true character.
10: When she got mad at someone, she wasn't mad at them. She was enraged with them. She didn't want someone to be embarrassed. She wanted them to be destroyed.
0: Agent Valletta was now convinced that much as she'd fabricated her stories about the dentist's and both husbands' abuse, Tracy had also fabricated her account of what had happened on December 13th, 2001. Her dramatic description of the break-in, of being chased and choked. her firing deadly shots to protect both herself and her children. Lies, he thought, but he could not figure out why. The answer, it turned out, was tucked away in the 10-year-old case file, a top-secret piece of evidence that was going to break the investigation wide open.
7: Coming up.
12: He said there's more to this than what people know, and I said, do you mean that stupid notebook?
7: Investigators may have just found the smoking gun.
13: Just sitting right in the front seat as if somebody sat it there, you know, nice and neat.
11: And it was not reported about in the news media.
13: Never. Nope.
7: If they can figure out what it means.
13: I stared at that thing for weeks trying to understand it.
7: When Dateline continues.
0: The look of fear in Tracy's eyes the night of the home invasion. The concern in her voice weeks after.
14: I don't trust anybody.
0: Had it all been an act, investigators now suspected that Tracy Roberts, the woman who said she'd been attacked in her home, had staged the whole thing. That she'd shot to death young Dustin Weedy as part of some twisted plan.
10: Tracy's the suspect. Tracy's the one I know who did it.
0: Tracy had long since left the small town of Early, Iowa. She'd moved to Nebraska, where she was living under a new name. But she'd kept in touch with her old friend Mary Higgins back in Iowa. Mary was spooked.
12: In the back of my calendar, there's like a list of numbers. Every time she changed it, I'd cross it out and move on.
0: Why, Mary wondered, did Tracy keep changing her contact information? What or who was she running from? Tracy's best friend was afraid.
12: I feared that I knew something that I didn't know I knew. And I feared that what would happen when Tracy figured out.
0: Because Tracy had confided in Mary in the months after the attack and told her all sorts of things. Things that didn't add up. Like the fact that the second intruder had been wearing a ski mask. Well, if he had, Mary wondered, how had Tracy given police a description of his face? But it was actually seeing for herself the space where Tracy said she'd fired from that gave Mary pause. It was just too tight a squeeze for Tracy to have dived for the gun safe, shot over her shoulder, and then turned around to keep firing.
12: There's no way she could get in between the bed and that wall. I thought, this isn't adding up. But I didn't know. I didn't know.
0: Cold case investigator Trent Villetta doubted Tracy's story, too. After doing a background check on her, he was convinced that the home invasion was just one more lie from a woman who had conned people her entire life.
10: She was a tornado just wreaking havoc everywhere she went.
0: So had Tracy gotten away with murder by pretending to be a victim? It wasn't an entirely new idea. Investigators had discussed it back in the day. But then in 2010, Agent Villetta found someone willing to listen to his wild theory.
13: He would send me little teasers and he would continuously call me. What did you think about that?
0: The newly elected Sac County prosecutor, Ben Smith, was a captain in the Iowa National Guard and knew his way around guns. He was immediately skeptical of Tracy's description of the shooting.
13: You're talking somebody that has said every shot she took from that Beretta was either sitting, kneeling, with her eyes closed, with her glasses off.
11: What's the degree of difficulty here?
13: Probably, you know, Army Ranger difficulty.
11: Would it be a challenging exercise?
13: I don't think that I would be up for it right now, no. According to what she's saying, if you believe that it's in the dark, your eyes closed, you just got choked to the point of unconsciousness, and two people are grabbing at you, you have all your faculties together to sit there, open up the gun safe. One point in time, she goes under the bed, opens it there, comes out. I mean, it's choose your own action adventure, you know, story. At one point, she opens up the gun safe because somebody tugged hard at her feet and she just happened to be holding the door. It's ludicrous.
0: But it was something else in the file that really intrigued him. A top secret piece of evidence that had baffled investigators for years.
13: I stared at that thing for weeks, just reading it, trying to understand it.
0: When police had searched Dustin's car back in 2001, they'd found not just a battered old computer, but this, a pink spiral notebook.
13: Just sitting right in the front seat as if somebody sat it there, you know, nice and neat.
11: And it was not reported about in the news media.
13: Never. Nope.
0: The secret six-page document, with its scratchy writing, misspellings, and bizarre content, was hard to read. But the prosecutor quickly realized that it could be the key to the investigation. It began, one day about 20 years ago, a boy was born into a middle-class life. The author was 20-year-old Dustin Wheaty.
11: And there's no question that this is Dustin's handwriting.
13: It's Dustin's, yeah. Yeah, he's got very distinct writing.
0: The heart of the Pink Journal, its core story outlined a strange plot. A mysterious fellow, Dustin wrote, had contacted him to carry out a shocking mission, kill Tracy Roberts. And the identity of this mysterious fellow commissioning the crime? It was none other than Tracy's first husband, Dr. John Pittman.
11: Surely this was the smoking gun that confirmed exactly what Tracy had suggested to investigators so long ago, that her first husband, angry about that bitter custody battle, had been behind the attack. But even though Dustin had physically written the journal, investigators didn't believe that he'd authored it.
0: It contained personal information about Tracy's ex that he would never have known about, that he'd once wanted to be a psychiatrist, not a plastic surgeon, and another remark, that he liked to play mind games.
3: Why would this 20-year-old kid in early Iowa know any of these details about a doctor named Pittman? Where's this stuff coming from?
13: I mean, you got one, two things. He's either, you know, clairvoyant, or Tracy told him to put it in there.
3: You think he's being dictated to?
13: Absolutely. I mean, he's a scribe.
0: And the cold case investigator told the prosecutor he had what he thought was proof that Tracy had dictated the journal.
10: I basically asked her to describe her two ex-husbands for me. I said I was going to go interview them. Please describe them for me so I know what kind of people they are. John Pittman gets a one-paragraph response, and what was very interesting about the one-paragraph response is it was incredibly similar language to paragraph 5 of the journal. If I had any lingering doubt at that time when that email came through and she described John Pittman the exact same way that Dustin Wheaty described John Pittman, there's no doubt that she was the one that authored the journal.
0: So if the journal was a fake, what did that mean? Well, this is where this serpentine tale gets really kind of simple. Motive. The prosecutor says Tracy staged the home invasion to frame her ex and gain the upper hand in the custody battle over Bert.
13: Here's what Tracy's hoping, okay? Law enforcement finds this pink spiral notebook, and they find its contents, they read it, and they're thinking, holy cow, it's going to raise enough suspicion that they have to spend all this time and energy to go out and interview Dr. Pittman about this murder-for-hire scheme, and it's just enough for her to get that into the juvenile court setting to say, he's being investigated for this attack.
3: He's never going to see that kid again.
13: It's a golden ticket.
0: And Dustin? Well, according to this new theory, he was no attacker, but collateral damage. One boy dead because of the fight over another.
6: He had no life value to her, and she used him.
10: And killed him.
6: And killed him.
0: But how could the prosecutor prove his new theory? It came down to this. Investigators had always kept the journal top secret. But if Tracy had created it, she obviously knew about it. So if investigators could prove she knew about it, they could prove that she'd created it. Got it? That's why the prosecutor lost it one night when he was talking to Tracy's old friend, Mary Higgins. He told her the investigation had been reopened.
12: He said something like, there's more to this than what people know. And I said, I don't know why I said it. I don't. I said, do you mean that stupid notebook? And Ben just turned white. I kept saying to him, what? What? And he said, how do you know about a notebook?
3: Should Mary Higgins have known anything about the existence
13: about
3: of a
13: it.
3: Notebook in this case?
13: Nothing about it. And I was leaning against the wall to begin with, but I did get lightheaded because as far as I was concerned, that was it.
0: It was the final piece of the puzzle. The moment Tracy had slipped up and told someone she knew about the journal that was supposed to be top secret. The investigator and prosecutor wondered if they had enough for an arrest. And they worried what would happen if they didn't move soon, because Tracy, it turned out, had gotten in trouble with the authorities in Nebraska. She'd been accused of forging documents and lying about her identity. She was ultimately convicted of perjury. But investigators wondered if Tracy was getting ready to run. Would they be able to arrest her in time?
7: Coming up, Tracy gets a big surprise. And so does this story's other mom, Mona.
6: I was like, it's unbelievable. Because I never thought that day was going to come.
7: When Dateline

0: A summer's day in Omaha, Nebraska. Tracy was driving down the highway in her fiancé's truck. She had a new man in her life, a new job, a new name. Had she finally put the home invasion behind her? Then she noticed the police blue lights in her rearview mirror.
1: The next thing I know, there's a bunch of police cars and there's men pointing guns at me and telling me to get out of the car. And I kept asking, what's this about? And then a man came over and he said I was under arrest for the murder of Dustin Wheaty.
0: 10 years after she told police she'd been attacked by the teenager, Tracy was charged with Dustin Wheaty's murder. The news was overwhelming to Dustin's mother.
2: I just kind of went blank and went, what? It was just like so heavy, and I was like, it's unbelievable. Because I never thought that that day was going to come when I would get told that she was actually arrested for murder.
0: But that day did come on a mild October morning in Fort Dodge, Iowa. Tracy standing trial for murder as Tracy Richter, her maiden name. She'd entered a plea of not guilty. Rookie prosecutor Ben Smith sat at his table next to a recently assigned veteran state's attorney, Doug Hammerend.
3: It was such a bizarre set of facts. We knew it would be difficult to show that this was a setup versus a home invasion.
0: At the heart of the prosecution's case was its assertion that Dustin was no home invader. Mona Wheaty testified that Tracy had actually invited Dustin to stop by the house. She had some odd jobs for him and expressly asked him to come alone.
4: Tracy said, yeah, we have a whole bunch of copies that we want Dustin to make, send him down on his own the next day or two.
0: And he did go. The prosecutor showed the jury a photo of Dustin's car parked in plain view outside the Roberts home.
3: He was going to commit a burglary. It made no sense that he would park his car in the driveway.
0: Once inside the house, the prosecution argued, Dustin had taken down the dictation for the journal. Investigators found a black rollerball pen sticking out of Dustin's back pocket, the same type of pen used to make the journal.
3: Makes no sense why Dustin would go in and commit a home invasion with a black rollerball pen in his pocket. It made more sense that the pink spiral notebook was done that day.
0: The pink journal, written in Dustin's chicken scratch, that stated Tracy's first husband, Dr. John Pittman, had hired him to kill Tracy. The prosecution decided to clear that up for the jury once and for all.
5: Did you ever ask Dustin Wheaty to set up a plan to kill T.R., Tracy Richter, or your son, Bert?
6: God, no.
0: Because the cops had long believed Dr. Pittman was innocent of any murder-for-hire scheme, they kept the journal implicating him a secret, thinking whoever knew about it was probably behind the home invasion plot.
7: Right.
0: Enter Mary Higgins, the prosecution's star witness. Even though she was testifying for the prosecution, she was still desperate to make a connection with a woman who'd once been her friend.
8: The whole time I'm in the stand, I wanted to look at Tracy. I wanted to see her eyes. I wanted to see if the Tracy I knew was still in there.
0: She told the jury about the moment Tracy had mentioned to her the journal.
9: She said that in the car, next to the computer, was a pink spiral notebook.
5: Did she say anything about the pink spiral notebook would prove anything?
9: It would prove that John Pittman did this.
0: So there was the foundation of the prosecution's case. The motive, slime the ex-husband with that pink journal to keep custody of Bert. The opportunity, lure a naive young Dustin Wheaty into her web and then dispose of him. Now the prosecution was going to take the jury back 10 years to that wintry house and show them how Tracy had done it. First, they had to clear up what the physical evidence didn't show. Tracy's story of a home invasion did not match the crime scene. A series of investigators testified there was no sign of a break-in, no signs of ransacking or an attack. As for her strangulation injuries, this EMT who transported Tracy to the hospital was skeptical.
5: Are the marks on the front of the defendant's neck consistent with your experience for someone having ligature marks in a strangulation?
6: No, sir.
0: The prosecution argued that Tracy had made the marks on her neck herself. It was just one more aspect of her staged home invasion. So what did the physical evidence show had actually happened in the house that night? The prosecution's last witness was a forensic expert who'd analyzed the blood spatter and bullet trajectories to explain the sequence of events. Using rookie prosecutor Ben Smith as a stand-in for Dustin, he recreated the shooting in the courtroom.
6: There's a wound to the right arm, the lower abdomen right here on the side, the shoulder right here.
0: Just as she told investigators, Tracy had indeed started firing from beside the bed, the expert testified. But then she tracked Dustin as he tried to turn away, and Tracy had continued shooting as she moved closer and closer to Dustin.
6: He is down and going down to the floor. There's a shot number 4 in the right neck.
0: The expert testified about those final shots fired into the back of Dustin's head.
6: One of them exits out of the left ear.
0: Any one of them could have been fatal, according to the prosecution. And it was highly unlikely that Dustin could have been trying to get up, as Tracy had told the police over the years.
7: I mean, unless he's a, you know, is a zombie. I mean, he's got 8 bullets in his body. He's got 2 in the back of his head.
0: The prosecution's expert then explained what the blood spatter evidence showed about the last shot. He testified that Tracy had waited up to 15 minutes before firing a final round into the boy's skull. And it was Tracy's best friend, once again, who had something startling to say about this new evidence. Mary Higgins testified that she'd overheard something disturbing during a visit to Tracy's house. Bert, who had always publicly supported his mother's account of that night, was confronting Tracy.
9: We're sitting at a table, and Bert comes in, and Bert's extremely agitated. Bert starts to hit his head on the table, not to hurt himself, I didn't feel, but out of frustration. And he said, why did you go up there? Why did you go back up there? And he said, you didn't have to shoot him. You didn't have to kill him.
0: Was there something Bert had seen his mother do that terrible night in 2001, which he'd been keeping a secret all these years? What truths could Bert tell the jury as he took the stand?
10: Coming up.
11: Common sense tells you that you don't plot, plan, and execute a murder during this hour time frame when you have 3 children at home.
10: The heart of the defense's case. What Tracy's son remembers about that night.
12: I was very, very, very scared.
13: And did Dustin say anything to you at that time?
12: Yes, he told me to stay in the room. My mom was dead and I was next.
10: But will he stand by his story under cross-examination?

0: When was the last time you saw your children?
1: The day I was arrested.
2: The stakes were high at Tracy Richter's murder trial. This mother, who could be looking at a future in a prison cell without her children, says she was being punished for protecting them.
0: This is an admirable story for a lot of Americans. This is a woman defending her cubby bears at the risk of her own life, huh?
3: That's exactly what she
0: was doing. Protecting them from peril.
4: That's certainly what we believe happened that night.
2: Tracy's defense attorney, Scott Banstra and Carmen Anderson, didn't want the jurors to lose sight of the woman they believed their client to be, a heroic mother. Her story certainly seemed much easier to believe than the prosecution's theory of an elaborate frame-up to resolve a custody dispute.
4: Common sense tells you that you don't plot, plan, and execute a murder during this hour time frame when you have three children at home.
2: As for the journal, the defense argued, forget about it. It may be a good yarn, but it doesn't tell you who killed Dustin and is irrelevant to the case, a red herring.
4: As far as him going in the home or Tracy having him come into home to author his journal, I mean, there was absolutely no evidence to support that.
5: Tracy and I wouldn't talk about the attack a lot.
2: And the testimony of Tracy's best friend, Mary Higgins. Garbage, said the defense.
3: When she's interviewed in 2002, in 2003, she makes no reference to any journal. Mary gave four or five different versions of what she allegedly knew and what she didn't know.
2: Let's take it back to basics, the defense told the jury. The evidence supported Tracy's story of a home invasion, it argued, but investigators had missed it because of their incompetent police work.
4: And that was one of our biggest hurdles in the case, was they didn't do what they needed to do.
2: The crime scene had been contaminated from the outset, the defense argued. Paramedics had stepped in Dustin's blood, evidence had been lost, and basic forensics had been botched.
6: Tracy Richter's clothes were not retrieved after the shooting.
7: That's correct.
2: The defense argued that Tracy's injuries spoke for themselves. They were the marks of someone who had been strangled. The doctor who had treated her at the ER said he never doubted her story. But perhaps the investigator's biggest omission, the defense argued, was in giving up on the hunt for that second intruder. They presented the jury with a possible suspect for that person, someone who'd been having an affair with Dustin's mother, Mona Weedy, and had left town abruptly after the attack.
3: And you thought it was suspicious that he broke up with you immediately after Dustin's death?
8: I did.
0: You believe he's the second man?
3: Well, yes, absolutely.
2: And so it appeared did Tracy. When the defense's alternate suspect was called to the stand, Tracy wept, her body language gasping in effect. Yes, this is the man who tried to kill me and got away.
0: Was she acting for the jury, Carmen?
4: I don't believe
3: Absolutely
4: so.
3: Absolutely not.
4: No.
2: The man adamantly denied any involvement in the break-in.
9: Did any time you go with Dustin Weedy and try to attack Tracy Richter?
10: No.
2: The defense then put Dustin Weedy, the alleged perpetrator-turned-victim, on trial. According to their portrayal of the long-dead boy, he was an unpredictable young man, perfectly capable of lashing out and committing the crime.
3: You testified yesterday on...
2: During the cross-examination of Dustin's mother, the defense attorney asked Mona about occasions when Dustin had lost his temper in the Weedy home.
3: You were afraid to leave your daughters alone with Dustin prior to the death, weren't you?
8: I wasn't afraid to leave him alone. I didn't like to leave my children alone.
2: Mona told the jury that, yes, her son had been difficult, but not violent. She said she'd never told Tracy that Dustin was a threat to her or her other two children.
11: They made Dustin look like the bad boy and the violent child and the violent adult. It was horribly hard for me to listen to that.
2: But what about the other boy at the heart of this crime, Tracy's son, Bert? He was going to be the defense's trump card.
12: All right, this is a guardian angel right here. And that right there is the head of a demon.
2: Bert has an elaborate tattoo depicting the home invasion.
12: And that's my mom.
2: His mother is pictured as the hero.
13: I know for a fact that if my mom didn't do what she did, I would be dead.
2: Now his mother was relying on him to save her from a life behind bars. Tracy sobbed as her son took the stand.
3: How do you feel about being here today, Bert?
12: Pretty nervous.
2: Bert walked the jurors through the home invasion.
12: I heard someone coming towards my door.
3: And what did you do?
12: I still had my bat ready to hit whoever came in first.
2: Bert told the jury there was no mistaking Dustin's criminal intent. He had a disturbing look on his face.
12: Angry and threatening.
3: And how did you feel when you saw Dustin?
12: I was very, very, very scared.
3: And did Dustin say anything to you at that time?
12: Yes, he told me to stay in the room. My mom was dead and I was next.
2: Bert told the jury how he'd seen Dustin trying to get back up after he'd been shot.
12: I thought that the threat was back on.
3: Were you afraid you were going to die?
12: Yes.
3: Were you afraid for your brother and your sister?
12: Absolutely.
3: Were you afraid for your mom?
12: Absolutely.
2: While you were at the there was no doubt about it, Bert said. His mother had shot Dustin to protect him and his siblings. He adamantly denied what Tracy's best friend had told the jury, that he'd been upset with his mother for going back to shoot Dustin again.
3: Do you have a recollection of that ever occurring?
12: No, sir. Absolutely not.
2: If Bert was telling the truth, there was no doubt he had experienced something truly terrifying, something unforgettable. Would his memories be enough to convince the jury his mother was his savior and not a killer?
1: Coming up, Tracy decides not to take the stand and face prosecutors' questions, but she does answer ours.
0: When they looked at the injury to your neck, it just seemed to be some kind of sawing back and forth abrasion. Did you fake it? Did you do that to yourself?
1: And then, the jury's verdict.
8: When they read the verdict, I thought I misheard it. I did not expect it.
1: When Dave

0: When he was 11 years old, Bert Pittman heard something monstrous through his bedroom door. A struggle, shots fired. It changed his life forever.
1: Did your mom know that you had the weight of the world on your shoulders?
2: I mean, she knew. I mean, it was hard. At that point, you either grow up or you fail.
0: Now, age 21, he was up on a witness stand trying to convince a jury that his mother was not a murderer.
2: If it wasn't for what my mom did, I wouldn't be sitting here today.
0: The prosecutors didn't buy it, and they grilled Bert Pittman on cross-examination.
3: Okay. You may answer that.
0: They wanted the jury to know that Tracy's son was coming up with dramatic new details he'd never told investigators before.
3: Okay.
0: They confronted him with a transcript of his first statement to police from the night of the alleged attack.
3: You never said anything about hearing your mom was having a choking sound out in the hallway, did you?
2: I'm not on this. No.
3: You never told Lieutenant Sesford anything about Dusting starting to move and was rocking and trying to get up either, did you?
2: It's not written down. I don't know if I told him that and he didn't write it down.
0: Tracy sat stony-faced as her son got down from the witness stand, but she mouthed, "I love you," across the courtroom. What would the jury make of it all? Then a moment of decision. Would Tracy testify in her own defense? She opted not to, but she did agree to talk to us.
4: Did you lure Dustin Wheaty over to your house that day and execute him in cold-blooded fashion?
5: No.
0: As she dabbed at her tears with a washcloth and shook in her chair, Tracy seemed nothing like a ruthless killer.
4: You fired 11 times, they say.
5: That's what they say.
4: And you hit 9 times.
5: I don't remember that firing that many times. I was surprised.
0: Tracy didn't waver from her story of that night. She had shot Dustin to protect herself and her family. He had been attacking her. She'd been a victim, desperate to get away.
5: I was in the corner. The person had to follow me into the corner to get to me. You couldn't have gotten more further away in the house and been, like, in a more defensive position than huddled on the ground in a corner.
4: The forensic reconstruction expert described this person retreating from you and that you're the aggressor.
5: No.
4: Shooting at him.
5: That's not true.
4: And they don't believe your story about being pulled by the legs either. They say if you had done this kind of over-your-shoulder shot, there would have been traces of gunshot residue on the victim, and they don't see that. He had to be further away from you as you began shooting.
5: I know I was in the corner, and the person was coming at me. That I know. I mean, I will take that to my grave.
0: There were other details Tracy was less sure of.
4: Bert says that your hands were loosely bound with pantyhose and he had to untie them. Is his memory correct?
5: I don't know.
4: Because this would make it very difficult to understand all the things that you say you do. Manipulate the gun safe.
5: Well, I don't know
4: with your arms bound like this, get control of the gun.
5: I don't recall ever saying that they were bound.
4: Well, you know. I mean, were they there or not?
5: I want to say they were more wrapped around my arm.
0: Pantyhose. Such a strange choice of weapon for a burglar or a hitman. But nonetheless, one that caused Tracy to black out, or so she had told police.
4: When they looked at the injury to your neck, it didn't seem to be the kind of injury that could cause you to pass out. It just seemed to be some kind of sawing back and forth abrasion. Did you fake it? Did you do that to yourself?
5: No. No. That's ridiculous. It's hurtful. I'm prone to blacking out. I have very low blood pressure, but I don't know if it was out of fear. I do know I could not breathe. I felt like I could not breathe.
0: Even more ridiculous, Tracy said, was the motive the prosecution had ascribed to her. That Dustin had been the fall guy in an elaborate scheme that she'd concocted to save her own son, Bert, from her ex-husband, Dr. John Pittman.
4: Did you think you were going to lose Bert, Tracy?
5: No, I didn't. I honestly never, that was never a concern.
0: Tracy said she had no reason to create the Pink Journal to try to frame her first husband. In our interview, she said that their relationship at the time of the home invasion was nothing but cordial. But if she hadn't authored the journal, how could she explain those biographical details about her ex contained in the journal? They were the same details that showed up in an email Tracy later wrote to investigators.
4: There is language in the diary, Tracy, that is eerily like language that you used phrases in an email to the investigator.
5: It was the same topic, but not the same words.
4: Isn't that quibbling?
5: No, but
4: why would Dustin be picking up on this if this is his journal?
5: Oh, I agree with you on that 100%. But I'm not the only person that would have known that. I mean, Michael knew it also.
0: Michael Roberts, Tracy's second husband. Tracy scoffs at her second husband's claims that she tried to kill him. No, she says, he was the would-be killer, and the journal was part of his grand scheme to kill her and frame her first husband for it.
5: The only person it benefits is Michael Roberts, and it benefits Michael Roberts because if I died while he was out of town and he was going to collect, you know, several million dollars in insurance on me, he was going to be the number one suspect.
4: And you think that today?
5: No matter what. I think it more today than I ever have.
0: Michael Roberts watched the trial from across the country in California, where he was now taking care of his and Tracy's kids, struggling with their questions and what he says is his continued fear of his ex-wife. Neither the prosecution nor the defense called him to testify.
6: Did I conspire with Dustin to kill Tracy, or whatever theory the defense wanted to throw out there? No, I didn't.
0: But there was something Michael said he did feel bad about all these years later, something he wanted to say to Dustin's mother.
6: My apologies to Mona and Dustin's sisters to have to go through 10 years, not only knowing that your son or your brother has been murdered, but has then been demonized. And then I contributed to that when I came to the defense of Tracy. You know, for any pain, any salt that I put on the Wheaties wounds, I am so, so sorry for that.
0: Back in court, Dustin's mother waited anxiously. After 7 long days of testimony, the jury had started its deliberations. What was a few more hours after 10 long years of waiting for answers?
4: What made you keep going forward? Everything you had to endure, the death of your son, the death of your husband.
7: My girls, they don't have a dad. They lost their brother. I tried to give them everything. Didn't always do a good job, but I knew I had to be there for them.
0: And her daughters were there for her when the verdict was read.
8: We, the jury, find the defendant, Tracy Ann Richter, guilty of the crime of murder in the first degree.
0: Tracy buried her head in her hands.
5: When they read the verdict, I thought I misheard it. I did not expect it.
0: Her son, Bert, sat there stunned, expressionless, until he, too, dissolved in tears. A few weeks later, a judge listened to Mona's daughters as they explained the price they'd paid for Tracy's acts. After all, Dustin had been not just a son, he'd been a brother, too.
9: You cheated my brother Dustin out of his future. As I looked around the room again, I saw my big brother wasn't there.
10: Man, take your time, okay? If you need a second.
0: The judge sentenced Tracy Richter to spend the rest of her life in prison. Mona Wheaty finally had justice for her son. And what about that other son at the heart of this story? Once a little boy huddled behind a bedroom door, listening to the sounds of a killing on a cold December night.
2: I know the truth, and knowing that she's in prison for something she didn't do is, I mean, it's tough to move on.
0: Bert denies lying on the witness stand. The prosecutor isn't so sure.
11: Anytime she was in a pinch, he was the alibi, he was the piece of evidence. And it's easy for me to sit on the outside and I see it. It's his mom, man. I would have done the same thing.
0: So at the end of things, maybe it's really the other way around. For so long, Tracy had told this story of a mother protecting her children. But perhaps the real story is the tale of a loyal son protecting his mom, trying and ultimately failing to shield her from herself. Inside a wintry house long, long ago.
12: That's all for now. I'm Lester Holt. Thanks for joining us. I'm Lester Holt, and this is Dateline.
7: I miss her smile and her laughter. I miss everything about her.
13: It's more difficult to speak in public about it.

0: idea where this is.
1: We couldn't find anything wrong with this guy.
2: He was that charming.
3: And surprising details from the other woman who helped uncover the truth.
2: It still affects me emotionally.
4: Did Scott Peterson kill his wife?
5: I do not believe he did.
4: I mean, really? Who else could have done it?
5: I'm glad you asked that question.
3: Here's Keith Morrison with The Disappearance of Lacey Peterson.
4: Once upon a time in a small California city lived a sweet pregnant woman with a radiant smile, and outside of friends and family, hardly anyone knew her name.
6: Can I help you?
7: My son-in-law called. He's been playing golf. My daughter's been missing since this morning. She's 8 months pregnant.
4: She would never know, of course, how famous that name of hers was about to become.
8: We have no indication, no significant leads at this point.
4: Would never know that a curious, sympathetic, puzzled nation had cast an eye her way. Lacey Peterson. She was 27 years old. And on the night before Christmas, she was gone.
9: Lacey, if you're out there and can hear us and see us, we love you. And we're searching, we're looking.
4: It hit something. Something in the air. The zeitgeist, that name, that smile, that mystery. Impossible to put down.
10: Whoever has her, please, please, please let her go. Bring her back
5: to
10: us.
5: We love her so much. We want her back. Please, let us have her back. Yes.
4: And then there was him, the husband, the inscrutable Scott Peterson.
11: I really don't care what people think of me, as long as it continues to keep Lacey's picture, description, tip line in the media.
4: Before our very eyes. He would morph from a faithful husband who loved his wife to an object of suspicion, an outrage. Such a circus, the whole sad thing sometimes seemed to be.
12: Scott! Hey, why don't you come and talk to us and tell us the truth?
4: But for all the noise, all the breathless coverage, the hours of TV, the acres of tabloid, there was and is a story never completely told. A story the prosecutors told Dateline first.
13: What do you think of Scott Peterson, his personality?
2: He's a very unusual person. He's clearly very, I think he's very smart. I think he thinks he's very smart.
4: The story the detective saw firsthand.
1: When somebody's in a position like him and they didn't do it, usually they'll say, take blood, take a polygraph, I don't care. But Scott wouldn't do that. He'd only go to a point.
4: He was just cool as a moose.
1: He was Steve McQueen cool.
4: The story of what happened to her, too. The other woman whose name was also thrust into a cultural moment. Amber Fry.
14: What does a saga like that do to a person's life?
2: Well, I'd say, from day one, it completely changed my life.
4: And the story told by a frustrated ex-journalist, convinced that the cops, the prosecutors, the public, got it all wrong. Did Scott Peterson kill his wife?
5: I don't believe that. I do not believe he did.
4: And a video we found buried in the court archives.
0: So what you're telling me, Scott, is there's no... You'd have no idea where this is.
4: Scott Peterson talking to a detective just hours after sounding the alarm. Lacey was missing. But before we get there, we'll begin here with Lacey Peterson's mother. Sharon Rocha, surrounded, fortified really, by Lacey's best friends, Stacy Boyers, Lori Ellsworth, and Renee Tomlinson.
15: They seem to make you feel cheerful.
10: They do. They help a lot. I'm glad they're here.
15: But it's tough still, huh?
10: It is tough.
4: Perhaps harder than ever to talk about it, she said, to talk about her long-dead daughter, whose case so captivated the country.
14: There are people growing up who probably either don't remember or never knew about Lacey Peterson. Tell me about Lacey.
16: I moved to Modesto in the third grade, and I knew nobody. Uh-huh. And she was one of the first people I met, and there was no not meeting her.
4: You get the idea. Big personality.
17: It just makes you want to whistle.
16: She made everybody laugh.

0: and welcome, and just with a smile. She could smile, and you would know that that is the girl that you're going to be probably spending the rest of the night talking to
1: Or
0: or
1: listening
0: laughing at or listening to. Maybe not talking so much, but she was hard to get a word in edgewise.
2: Talkative, smart, tenacious.
3: You have it?
4: Oh, no.
3: I have you.
4: Is it working?
2: Person who went for what she wanted, the way she did for Scott Peterson.
5: How did Lacey meet Scott?
1: At a cafe where Scott worked.
2: Or at least saw him there and, just like that, gave a waiter her phone number to pass on to Scott.
1: She wasn't bashful.
2: And Lacey's mother liked Scott, liked him a lot.
1: Very charming, very polite, perfect gentleman.
5: Bringing roses, that sort of thing?
1: Yes. He'd had a dozen roses for Lacey and then a dozen roses for me. So, of course, I was impressed.
2: The courtship was like that, old-fashioned, in what seemed a good way.
1: He actually asked our permission to marry Lacey, and we gave him our permission.
2: There was a big wedding in the summer of 97, and by the turn of the millennium, Scott was a fertilizer salesman in Modesto, Lacey a substitute teacher. His job took him on the road a lot. But they were happy.
5: Did the three of you get to know the two of them together much before?
0: I thought he was a great guy.
6: We thought they were great.
0: She was always happy. It was almost a joke of, gosh, does he have a brother?
2: Though Lacey struggled to get pregnant, after nearly 5 years of marriage, that came too.
7: The day after my baby shower that she threw for me, she took a pregnancy test and called everybody.
0: Yep.
7: Very early.
0: Very early the next morning.
2: Soon enough, the Petersons learned they were having a boy. They readied the nursery and decided to name him Connor. Lacey was nearly 8 months pregnant by Christmas, the last Christmas before little Connor was due.
5: You were supposed to have a Christmas Eve dinner, is that right?
1: Yes, I was. She was having Christmas Day, and I was having Christmas Eve dinner, and that was when he called. It was close to 6:15 he called and asked if Lacey was
6: missing.
1: With me. And I said, no, she's not here. Well, she's missing.
2: And that was the beginning. Christmas Eve, 2002. Lacey Peterson, with her bright smile, was nowhere to be found.
8: When we come back, the missing mom-to-be becomes national news.
9: There's a $500,000 reward.
7: I thought somebody kidnapped her.
1: I was absolutely panicked.
10: The first clues, her dog dragging its leash. Her neighbors robbed. Her husband asking for help.
5: Did he seem frantic or worried?
1: A little bit.

0: What was it about this woman, this man, this case that so quickly gripped the nation? Was it her smile? Was it because it happened Christmas Eve? Subject for some PhD thesis, that. But at the beginning, it was like a thousand other such cases. A stomach-flipping phone call. She's missing.
1: I've had a child missing for 10 minutes, and the sense of, oh my God, something may have happened here is so powerful, it just takes over everything.
2: It does. It absolutely does.
0: Lacey Peterson's mother, Sharon, remembers telling her son-in-law, Scott, check with the neighbors, call Lacey's friends.
1: And he did. You all?
3: Yeah, we all got a call.
4: Yeah. He asked me if I'd seen her that day. Have you seen Lacey at all
2: and
4: today?
2: Called back.
4: I said, no, I haven't. And he's like, well, she's missing. And
1: did he seem frantic or worried?
2: A little bit.
0: Worried enough to ask for their help.
1: So did you all go over to his, to their place?
0: Sharon Roach's longtime boyfriend, Ron Gransky, called the cops.
5: Can I help you?
6: My son-in-law called. He's been playing golf. My daughter's been missing since this morning. She's 8 months pregnant.
0: Golfing on a cold Christmas Eve? Odd, but okay. Meanwhile, Sharon followed up on something Scott told her. That he came home to find the dog out in the yard, wearing a leash.
2: I went directly to the park.
1: Because of that leash on the dog? And
2: yes. We had walked together in the park before. I was absolutely panicked. I was running around. I was looking in trash cans. Mm-hmm. I was screaming her name.
0: No sign of her anywhere. Lacey's friend spent the early hours of Christmas morning making missing posters.
4: The next morning I walked in, was it Christmas Day? We had flyers and tape and everything.
7: We're going to start passing these out to the family and volunteers. It's awesome. Just another way to get her picture out there.
4: We hit the ground running. We just
2: get up the next
4: day. And
2: I know, I didn't sleep for days.
8: To Oakdale? Mm-hmm.
7: Yeah, that's where I'm going to be.
0: Pretty soon, the whole town of Modesto seemed to be looking for Lacey Peterson.
9: Please have prayers. Anyone out there, help bring her home. Bring her home alive.
0: Of course, the police were searching too, full out. How long did the search go on in here anyway?
10: Well, all night and then all the next day.
0: Al Brocchini, the first detective on the case, watched as searchers scoured the area.
11: They were everywhere here, right? They were just...
10: Oh yeah, they did a grid search, meaning they would have been in eye contact and walked this whole area.
0: Brocchini and John Bueller, his partner at the time, had a feeling from the start. Lacey Peterson missing wasn't going to end well.
12: Because she didn't lead an at-risk lifestyle. She didn't hang around at the bars, and she wasn't out two-timing him or doing anything like that. I mean, she was a girl that was just ecstatic from everything that I learned about her of being a mother.
0: So she wasn't someone who would just walk away. And yet, in the anxiety, hope. An idea formed in the minds of those who loved Lacey that somehow this might turn out all right.
2: We know we're going to find Lacey. We know we're going to bring her home alive and safe.
4: We were going to find her. Like, I thought somebody kidnapped her. That's what I thought, just for the baby or something.
0: Here's Lori, Renee, and Stacy, along with another friend, in January 2003.
13: You know, there's a $500,000 reward for her and, you know, the baby's safe return. Just take that. You know, take the money and give us Lacey back.
0: So in those first days, an exhausted Sharon Rocha, her ex-husband, Lacey's father, Dennis, beside her, went on TV and pleaded with a kidnapper.
14: I would just like to send a message out there that whoever has her, please, please, please let her go. Bring her back to us.
15: We love her so much.
0: Early on, there were clues the cops uncovered that made kidnapping seem plausible. Remember the couple's dog with the leash attached? Scott found it in the backyard. A neighbor said she saw the Peterson's dog wandering the street earlier that day, so maybe Lacey was kidnapped while walking the dog. And just about the time Lacey disappeared, there was a burglary right across the street. So, did she witness a crime? Did burglars take her? The police wanted to know.
16: A reward for information. For the identity of the persons responsible for the burglary.
0: Then two men were caught. Didn't take long. And soon enough, one of them showed up in a TV interview.
17: I went and picked up the safe and took it to my house. And that's all that I had to do with it. I didn't have nothing to do with that lady's disappearance.
0: And police agreed, no connection to Lacey. So they kept digging.
12: We're also looking at and researching up all the sex registrants and the parolees, people with histories of violent crime, abductions, kidnappings, sexual assaults, and things like that.
11: A lot of them hung out at the park in that area.
12: We had some. We were clearing those guys. We were interviewing them, and we were verifying their alibis.
0: What the police were not saying was that homicide detectives had other suspicions. Of course, they talked to Lacey's husband, Scott.
12: We're certainly going to look at Scott first. He's the closest to Lacey, and that's where you start when you're working a case like this.
16: Of course.
0: That was behind the scenes. In front of the camera, the official police statements were more circumspect.
3: Let's focus on the fact that we would still like to find Lacey alive, but we have to understand what the other possibilities are. The other possibilities are that she could be, a victim of foul play.
0: Those closest to Lacey, who at first were having trouble grappling with the whole idea of foul play, certainly couldn't fathom that Scott had anything to do with Lacey's disappearance. Back then, early 2003, even Sharon Rocha told us, impossible.
5: People who know Scott and Lacey have no doubt whatsoever that he has nothing to do with her disappearance.
0: It's a powerful thing, true belief. But when it comes crashing down, my, my, my.
15: Coming up, Scott Peterson down at the station. A rare look at his interrogation.
18: When did you realize you were going to go fishing?
19: Oh, that was a morning decision.
15: Was there something fishy about his story?
10: He didn't even know what he was fishing for. He didn't know what bait he was using.
15: When Dateline

0: Didn't take long for the Lacey Peterson story to go wide. That face was smiling out of magazines and television screens nationwide.
1: The more leads we get, the more she's out there somewhere.
0: Friends and family, desperate to get the story out, talk to anyone, everyone. But they noticed one person seemed to stay in the background. Scott, grieving in private, his parents told us back in 2003.
2: He's brave, but he's just devastated.
3: He just would not be a good spokesperson.
0: But there was one camera Scott couldn't shy away from. At the police station, here's Scott with Detective Brocchini just hours after he reported Lacey missing in this rarely seen video. You can watch Scott, hear his words. Does he seem like a worried, frantic husband? You'll see.
4: Just tell me about the morning.
5: I don't know what time I got up, probably. Lacey got up and went and she had some cereal for breakfast.
6: Was he okay with talking to you? Was there any hesitation?
7: No, he agreed. He was okay with it.
6: Didn't ask for an attorney or anything like that?
7: No, didn't ask for an attorney.
5: And then she's going to the store to buy for Christmas morning breakfast tomorrow. And that was going to be a involved prep. So that was her afternoon, just prepping for breakfast, and she's going to make gingerbread cookies for tonight.
0: As Brocchini sat there, he was struck by how impassive Scott was, even as he revealed he didn't go golfing.
4: When did you realize you were going to go fishing?
5: That was a morning decision. It's either go,
4: that was a morning.
5: Go play golf at the club or go fishing.
4: Okay.
5: Seemed too cold to go play golf at the club.
0: He said he drove to his warehouse office a few miles away.
4: And you went over to your shop?
5: Right.
4: And what did you do over there?
5: I assembled my mortiser. You know, the mortiser is it's a woodworking tool to make tables.
4: Yeah.
5: I just got that, so I assembled it. Checked my email. Sent one email. Then took the boat up and went.
0: Then, said Scott, he drove to the Berkeley Marina, about 90 miles away, parked his car, and put his boat in the water.
4: When you got in your boat and you took off, did you go very far?
5: Probably a couple miles. I went north, found a little island kind of deal there. Mm-hmm. Island had a bunch of trash on it. I remember a big sign that said no landing. It looked like some broken piers around it. I just assumed it would be a decent, shallow area.
4: Did you troll?
5: A little bit. A lot of the reason I went was just to get that boat in the water.
0: Details that sounded plausible enough, except to Detective Brocchini.
6: He drew a short straw when he got a fisherman to talk to.
7: Me and the officers, they were fishermen too. His fishing pole is like one you'd use in a stream. And his lures are jigs that you would use in the Delta. He didn't even know what he was fishing for. He didn't know what bait he was using. And he didn't have any gear that was really meant to be fishing in the bay.
0: Brocchini also wondered, why had Scott bought a fishing license days before if he didn't know he was going to fish that day?
7: There's a receipt dated December 20th. That's when he bought his fishing license.
6: But then he said it was a last-minute decision.
7: He said it was just that day, the last-minute decision.
6: So that didn't quite jibe.
7: That doesn't jibe.
0: The detective was, to say the least, skeptical of Scott's fishing story.
7: Why would you go 90 miles? If all you're doing is you want to try out your new boat, right, and you live in Modesto, I could tell you 20 places within 25 miles of here you could put that boat in the water and try it out.
0: But Scott said he had proof, a parking receipt from the marina.
7: Yeah, here's my receipt, just to prove I was there, you know. So, I've fished at Berkeley Marina lots of times, and I've probably got four or five of them on my dashboard right now, but I don't know what made him decide to, okay, I'm done fishing, I'll take it off my dashboard now, and I'll put it in my pocket in case I need it for later. I don't know, but that's just, he was ready, prepared.
0: Scott said the fish weren't biting that Christmas Eve afternoon, so he headed back to Modesto and got home around 4:30. where he found the dog with the leash attached, an unlocked back door, but no Lacey.
5: Grab some pizza from the fridge.
4: Put the box out?
5: Yeah, put it on the counter like it was. Lots of milk. And jumped in the shower.
0: He was calm as he spoke to Brocchini. Calm, matter-of-fact, helpful.
4: Were you calling for Lacey or...
5: Oh, yeah, of course.
4: But she wasn't home?
5: No. Soon she's at her mom's.
4: Okay, so then you called over her mom's?
5: That's right.
4: Had they heard from her?
5: No. Not all day.
6: He answers your questions, but he doesn't do any more than that, right? Is that fair to say?
7: He has an answer.
6: Uh-huh.
7: And he doesn't elaborate, doesn't get emotional.
0: Which the investigators thought at the time wasn't necessarily a good thing.
7: He told me, oh, that's concerning. I get home and her car's there and the dog's running around on a leash and, you know, the door's unlocked and her purse is here and her, and that's really concerning me. But let me take all my clothes off and wash them and let me, you know, eat some pizza and take a shower before I even try to figure out what's going on here. That's concerning. That was concerning to me.
0: And then the detective asked the question that soon everyone would be asking.
4: So what you're telling me, Scott, is there's no, you'd have no idea where this is.
8: Most people in that situation, they're going to have a lot of questions for you.
7: Sure.
8: Well, are you guys doing this? I've heard of this. Why don't you do this? Oh, we got that from Sharon. We got that from Ron. We got that from Lacey's friends. Everybody had an interest in trying to get us to go faster.
0: Everybody, that is, but Scott. Now why, they wondered, would that be?
9: Coming up.
10: Hey, beautiful, I just left a message at home.
8: When I listened to that, I thought that he was leaving this recording for us to hear.
9: Scott, under scrutiny.
11: I was afraid to say it out loud. Could he be involved with her disappearance?

0: A week after Lacey Peterson disappeared, they had a vigil.
1: Everyone coming together and praying just helps you feel like you're doing something.
2: Candles and prayers and tears. And though much of Modesto was here in body or spirit, not a single person understood, not yet, not for a while, why this gathering would become a defining moment. Especially, perhaps, Scott Peterson. Because though it looked as if he might have shed a tear or two, he seemed to be avoiding Lacey's family and friends.
3: What about the vigil?
4: He wasn't
5: on the stage.
4: No, he wasn't on the stage.
6: No, he was on the phone.
7: Sharon wouldn't know for a long time the truth about Scott's phone call that night. But it was that night after the vigil that privately, Sharon first allowed her mind to go to that very dark place.
4: I remember it was New Year's Eve.
5: Yeah.
4: When I started going back and forth, but just to myself. I wouldn't say it out loud. I was afraid to say it out loud, but yeah. I started just kind of thinking, could he be involved with her disappearance?
0: Sharon was a frantic mess, and she looked at him, and he just seemed so detached somehow.
4: Never once did he say, oh my God, where is Lacey?
5: No.
4: Where could she be? I hope she's okay. I hope, you know, she's not harmed. Never, ever,
3: you were
4: ever.
3: Feeling that panic. Even as you talk about it, you can see a little bit of it left.
4: Yes.
3: He did not seem to have that sense?
4: He did not have it. Mm-hmm. And I actually made out a list of did he or didn't he. I had a list. And there was a lot more on the did than didn't. And that's what really scared me.
7: It scared her. She didn't want to believe it, didn't want to go there. So she didn't put that thought out of her mind. But the detectives were trained to go there. They turned over everything Scott said and did and didn't do. And wondered why. There was a slickness somehow, a fake feeling from the very beginning, like the voicemail he left Lacey while he drove home from the Berkeley Marina.
8: Hey, beautiful. I just left a message at home.
9: When I listened to that, I thought, nah, this doesn't sound right. Been married 5 years, she's pregnant, and he's talking to her like they're on their third date.
8: I live in Berkeley. I'll see you in a bit. We love you. Bye.
9: The tone to it, that he was leaving this recording for us to hear so that he would appear to us as this devoted husband and not somebody that was involved in foul play.
0: Of course, it could also be that he was just a romantic guy.
9: We couldn't rule that out at all.
7: And there was this, under the circumstances, the very day Lacey disappeared, why was he almost obsessively fastidious when they searched his pickup truck?
10: He was worried about the wrong things. I'm searching his truck, and I open the door, and it bangs into the Land Rover. He was right up there. He goes, Al, he has a glove. I'll hold this, or I'll move my truck. But, you know, I wrote it in my police report because I'm like, that's weird.
7: These weren't hard facts of evidence, of course, just a rising damp of suspicion. Things like, when did Scott get a boat?
4: The detective said that, he said that he had taken his boat out. And I said, what boat?
5: Mm-hmm.
4: Scott doesn't have a boat.
3: Mm-hmm.
4: Yeah. Until
3: it turned out
4: he did have a boat. Yep. Yes.
7: Scott had told Brocchini that Lacey knew about the boat. How could it be that Sharon had no idea that Scott had recently bought a used 14-foot game fisher?
10: The light didn't just go on my head and say, oh, he killed her. No, it didn't. I treated him like a husband,
3: uh-huh,
10: and the husband of a missing person. But I had suspicions. And I asked him to take me to the boat, show me the boat.
7: Very late that first night, the detective and Scott went to Scott's warehouse, where he worked and kept his boat.
3: You came here that night, right?
10: Christmas Eve night, yeah.
3: What did he tell you when you came here and you wanted to look inside and you had your flashlight out and stuff?
10: He said there's no electricity.
7: No lights, which was a lie.
10: So I just said, open the door and I'll put my headlights in there.
7: To the detectives, it all smelled bad. So they did the things detectives do. They got a wiretap on Scott's phone, hit a GPS under his car, and they watched him constantly. Sometimes, they noticed, he watched them too.
10: I was surveilling him, and I'm in an unmarked car. I'm parked 3 blocks away in a high school parking lot full of cars, and I'm watching this place with binoculars. And all of a sudden, I look in my side view mirror, and Scott. So I got out of the car, and he says, hey, Al.
7: It was just odd, and yet he seemed such a Boy Scout. He had no secret criminal past,
0: no history of being abusive.
6: So you guys haven't had any problems, marriage problems? Everything's good?
0: Mm-hmm. So they stewed in their suspicion, aware they really had nothing on him.
9: We couldn't find anything wrong with this guy. I don't think there was a wart on his body. I don't think he ever had a traffic ticket. I mean, he really was the guy you want to marry your sister. We were waiting for that one thing that showed that he wasn't this perfect guy.
0: In one remarkable moment, they'd get that and more. Because of her.
11: Coming up.
12: He was single and looking for the one.
11: Enter Amber.
13: Hey, sweetheart. Scott here.
12: It was going really good.
14: Did you start to think about, wait a minute, I could actually make a life with this man?
12: You know, I did.
11: When date

0: October 2002, months before Lacey Peterson disappeared. And 100 miles away in Fresno, California, something happened that would make all the difference in the case. A young woman named Amber Fry got a phone call from a friend about a guy.
1: I was doing really well in getting my career started in massage therapy and single mother, and was told about this great guy that my friend wanted me to meet.
0: He sounded perfect.
1: She had said he had a good sense of humor, good looking, had a career. He was single and looking for the one, like soulmate.
2: He was serious about this.
1: Yeah.
0: His name? Scott Peterson. It was late November when they met in person, and it was electric.
1: I mean, we just had a really great first date. Like, really good.
2: Sometimes you meet somebody, it's very easy to talk to them. You feel as if there's no wall between the two
1: right.
2: of you. It was like that?
1: Yeah.
0: He wooed her fast with strawberries and champagne.
2: It was early, bright, and exciting.
1: Absolutely.
0: He was eager to bond with Amber's little girl.
1: I mean, he was really sweet with her. She was excited. We had planned a picnic and a little hike. She held both of her hands as we walked and was comfortable with him.
2: The bus was very sweet at the time.
1: It was.
2: And it's not always you find a man who is comfortable with the idea that you have a child or children.
1: Right.
0: He bought them both gifts. He brought groceries to their house. He made dinner. He was considerate, caring, even at voicemail.
3: Hey, sweetheart, Sasha. Call him on my drive into the gym here to do my weekly 5-minute workout. See how you're doing. I'll try to get you home, Mom.
1: It was going really good. I was really excited. He was always complimenting, you know, like, you leave the best messages and, you know, looking forward to seeing you.
0: All so perfect. What Scott never mentioned, of course, was that he was married. His wife was Lacey, and he and Lacey were readying a nursery for their firstborn who was on his way. No, Amber knew nothing of that. And yet something wasn't sitting right with her, she thought. Why, when he called her, was there so often the sound of running water in the background, as if he was masking the sound of their conversation?
1: It was just odd. Like, why are you talking to me in the shower? Yeah, he kind of blew it off. Like, it wasn't a big deal.
0: But then, early December,
1: he had called me one day saying he really needed to talk to me, and I could hear in his voice he was worried or concerned or something was going on.
0: Scott was contrite, said he had a confession to make.
1: He apologized because he wasn't honest with me, that I'd asked if he had ever been married, and that, in fact, he had lost his wife, and this would be the first holidays without her.
2: That's the expression he used, I lost my wife.
1: Yes. And he was crying and just, you know, like, very emotional.
0: It was a tender moment, said Amber, and she felt compassion for him.
1: I thought, well, maybe she died of, you know, cancer or in an accident, or, I mean, because his words were obviously, you know, something recent or more recent.
2: Sure. Did you ask?
1: I didn't ask. I didn't want to pry because he was so emotional.
0: With that secret off his chest, Scott gave her a new cell phone number where she could reach him when he took a long-planned trip to Europe over Christmas. That is,
1: if you still want to talk to me after, you know,
2: after, because I've told you this.
1: Right. And so I was like, yes, of course.
2: Did you start to think about, wait a minute, I could actually make a life with this man?
1: You know, I did.
0: And yet even here, December 14th, as they got ready for a Christmas party with Amber's friends, the little beast of doubt was worming its way into her mind.
1: I was starting to feel that women's intuition, something just wasn't right.
2: Really?
1: Yes.
0: Well, he was in Europe, he told her. She should write to him at a post office box in Modesto. But he had told her he lived in Sacramento, so why Modesto? Why these odd questions she couldn't answer? She had a cop friend. She called him. Could he check up on Scott Peterson from Sacramento? A few days later, her friend called back.
1: He said that he found an article and that he was going to print it and bring it to me. I said, okay.
0: That was December 29th. Scott had left for Europe 2 days earlier, or so he said. And then Amber read the article.
1: I was in disbelief of what I'm reading because it sounds like him. Fertilizer salesman, Modesto. I don't think there was a full picture of him, but there was his truck was in this article.
0: So were these words, pregnant and missing.
1: I need this confirmed. I don't want to believe what I just read.
2: Kind of turning your world upside down.
1: Oh, yeah, absolutely.
0: And that's when Amber called the Modesto police.
1: I reach a dispatcher, and I said, I've been dating this person. I'm just want to know if this is the same person.
2: Sure.
1: And she just kept saying, okay. And like, okay, it is, or okay, what? I gave his birth date. I gave his full name. And then she says, okay. And I said, okay, yes. She goes, yes.
0: Yes, Amber Scott Peterson and the Scott Peterson with the missing wife were one and the same.
1: And I just remember crying. Like, I don't know for how long I was shaking, like the adrenaline and just, I was in shock.
0: Amber Fry, who thought maybe she'd met the one, was in the middle of something terrible.
4: Coming up.
5: Amber.
6: We wanted to start recording calls.
4: Hushed conversations, hidden recordings. Amber goes undercover.
3: I tried to.
1: I was shaking uncontrollably. I was so just nervous and scared.

0: In all fairness to the Modesto Police Department, scrambling to manage that flood of tips about Lacey Peterson, Amber's phone call was a barely discernible ripple.
1: Did they call you back right away?
2: No.
0: So the next day she called again, and looking over the dispatcher's shoulder at just the right moment was Detective Brocchini.
3: I just happened to be standing behind one of them, and Bev was typing, and I could see the name Amber Fry, and then she's saying, Scott Peterson's my boyfriend.
1: You're seeing all this.
3: I'm seeing this, so I said, Bev, are you talking to her? And yeah. I said, let me talk to her.
0: And before long, the two detectives were in Fresno listening in person to Amber's story of Scott's amorous courtship.
4: It was almost like a scriptwriter was writing this, very talented with the romance he was.
2: I basically just told him our whole relationship that we had been having and what our conversation was currently at the moment.
1: And that he was over in Europe somewhere.
2: Right. And they, you know, I think they too were just a little like in disbelief, shaking their head. No, he's definitely in Modesto.
0: Scott had been lying the whole time, elaborately. He'd even called Amber from a payphone at the airport to say goodbye when he supposedly left for Europe so she'd see the caller ID. But if Amber hadn't known where Scott really was, she sure knew a lot.
4: And she had a mental recall that was punctuated with wine corks and all sorts of memorabilia
1: that
4: she'd saved from their romance.
0: So then the detectives asked, could she help them in their investigation?
4: Well, we wanted to start recording calls.
0: Amber agreed. So they went right out and bought a portable recorder. And what do you know?
3: As soon as I plug in her little recorder and I'm showing her push the red button, the black button, the phone rings.
2: He called.
1: Oh, boy.
5: Amber. Hey. Hey there. I can barely hear you.
2: And their expression, they were just like, wow, I can't believe he's calling you right now.
5: Hey, I'll be in Paris tomorrow. I'm outside of Normandy right now. And hopefully the phone will be better.
2: I was shaking uncontrollably. My fingers were like just sweaty, palmy mess.
1: Yeah.
2: And I was fumbly because I was so just nervous and scared.
0: And so it began. For the next 8 days, Scott Peterson pretended he was traveling in Europe. Amber Fry pretending she was still his girlfriend.
2: Scotty.
0: The cops, they kept looking, bringing scent dogs to Berkeley, divers to the bay. Lacey's friends held that vigil and prayed. All the while, Amber secretly recorded her conversations with Scott, inwardly trembling.
2: I was shaking and trying to catch my breath and calm down. There was just too much nerves there. And I would pace back and forth.
0: One of those calls, of course she didn't know it at the time, was going to be notorious.
2: New Year's Eve.
1: That was the big one.
2: Yeah.
5: Amber, if you can hear me, it's New Year's.
6: I know. I can hear you.
5: Amber.
6: I wish you could hear me.
5: I'm near the Eiffel Tower. New Year's celebration is unreal. The crowd is huge.
0: In fact, the crowd was huge. It just wasn't in Paris. It was in Modesto. And they weren't celebrating. Scott called Amber from the vigil for Lacey. The one where he made himself scarce while Sharon and Lacey's friends pleaded for help. And Scott called Amber, inventing fine details of his trip, like jogging on the cobblestones of Europe.
5: I think I should just run on the street because these cobblestones are slippery.
0: He worked out the time difference for his phone calls.
5: He goes to bed at 9, that's 6 o'clock my time.
0: And he kept on wooing her, unaware of who was listening.
5: I tell you how wonderful you are. That's pretty easy to do. How thoughtful you are. Amazing. You know, I always call you, but I tell you you're special. And it's just not a big enough word for it.
0: Oh, very interesting. But what were you hoping for from those recorded conversations that you didn't get?
4: Well, of course, ideally, I was hoping that he would say, no, I murdered my wife, I dumped her in the bay, and let's run off to Europe. But that wasn't going to happen.
0: So detectives went right at him. They asked Scott to come down to the police department again. And without telling him where they got it, They showed him a fax of a photo of himself with Amber Fry at the Christmas party.
7: And of course he lies when he's confronted.
0: Prosecutor Birgit Flatiger.
7: He sees the picture of himself with Amber and he says, that's not me.
1: Was it clearly him?
7: It was.
0: If Scott suspected the detectives had somehow found out about Amber, he didn't let on. And he kept calling her, and she kept recording. But he started testing her with questions.
5: Did you see about the news on Paris?
6: No, I didn't, actually.
5: There was a bomb that exploded.
2: And I was like, what bombing? There was another time he had asked if I had seen the article on the monarch butterflies that are in Pismo. And I said, no, I gathered right away he was asking because these were, in fact, something that was in the paper, possibly.
1: Right.
2: If I was looking at the news.
0: To find out, in other words, if she knew about Lacey. And then on January 6th, 13 days after Lacey disappeared, Scott told Amber himself.
5: You haven't been watching the news, obviously.
6: No.
5: I have not been traveling during the last couple weeks. I've lied to you that I've been traveling.
6: Okay.
5: The girl I got married to, her name is Lacey.
6: Mm-hmm.
5: She disappeared just before Christmas.
6: Mm-hmm.
5: For the past 2 weeks, I've been in Modesto with her family and mine, searching for her.
6: Okay.
5: She just disappeared, and no one knows.
0: Scott had no idea, of course, that Amber happened to be in the police station when he offered that big admission. Or that Amber's responding question was a huge deal to both her and the cops.
6: You came to me earlier in December and told me that you had lost your wife. What was that about?
5: She's alive.
6: What?
5: She's alive.
6: Where? She's alive? Where?
5: In Modesto.
6: And you came and told me this elaborate lie about her missing and this tragedy and that...
5: No.
6: And that this will be the first holidays without her?
5: Trudy, I never said. Amber.
6: Yes.
5: God, I don't want to fight with you. You know that I never said tragedy or missing.
6: Oh, yes, you said you've lost your wife.
5: No. Yes.
6: Obviously without me saying much, but we were...
5: I said that I lost my wife.
6: Yes, you did.
5: I did, and yes.
6: How did you lose her then, before she was lost? Explain that.
5: There are different kinds of loss, Amber.
0: Different kinds of loss? Now, what did that mean? Coming up...
2: We did have a romantic relationship.
0: Revealing the truth to the world. Amber Fry's firestorm.
4: Almost like exploding your own bomb.
2: I had a panic attack. I couldn't breathe.
0: When Dateline continues. Continuing now with our story. Lacey Peterson was missing.
8: I was absolutely panicked.
9: I thought somebody kidnapped her.
0: Her husband was playing it cool.
4: He was Steve McQueen cool.
0: But the woman he's been secretly seeing has turned the tables.
2: I was shaking uncontrollably.
0: Soon, a discovery and an arrest. Then prosecutors speak out in a rare television interview.
8: There's something underneath the surface that is truly evil.
0: Here again, Keith Morrison. It was a world of pain that January of 2003. Sharon Rocha was still gripping onto a slipping remnant of hope that her Lacey was still alive, was barely hanging on. The day soon after that New Year's Eve vigil, when Scott walked into the house.
8: And I asked him, how are you doing? And he said, you know, I'm doing okay. And I just remember, it was almost like I was just pulling back from him, thinking, you're doing okay? What do you mean you're doing okay?
0: Sharon definitely wasn't doing okay. Well, the cops, moving forward incrementally, needed more.
10: Police looking for Lacey Peterson in Modesto, California, want to verify her husband's alibi.
0: Modesto PD put out a bulletin. Had anyone seen this truck, this boat, on Christmas Eve? They expanded their ground search to the foothills, the reservoirs, even mine shafts. And by mid-January, police decided they needed to tell Sharon about Scott's affair.
4: We say, hey, we've got some information we got to let you know about on this, and the best thing we can do is just give it to you.
0: They showed her the photo at Amber's Christmas party, the one Scott said wasn't him.
8: I literally thought I was going to throw up. I just stood up real fast because I wanted to get out of there. I wanted to get away from them. I didn't want to hear what they were saying.
0: What mother would?
8: I just remember my stomach just turning, and I just saying, just crying. He didn't have to kill her.
11: It changed everything you'd ever thought about him.
8: It did.
0: Detective Bueller had told Sharon about Amber because rumors were in the air. The media was sniffing about and getting close.
2: You get to the office, the reporter was right there.
11: Oh, boy.
2: Yeah.
0: January 24th. Local news showed up at Amber's workplace. National tabloids were not far behind.
11: Did you talk to them?
2: No. I refused to talk to anybody.
0: Trapped in her office, she called Detective Bueller. That's when the Modesto PD decided that if Amber's story was going to break anyway, they'd break it on their terms.
4: We believed at the time it was probably best to get her up there, almost like exploding your own bomb.
0: Bueller sent two colleagues to fetch her with a statement all prepared.
2: We were speeding back, in a sense, getting there. And, you know, having this statement written out, you know, trying to read it a few times so it's not too foreign.
0: As they drove to Modesto, headquarters gathered the media. Big news are coming.
12: Dana, we are waiting for Modesto police to come out any moment and speak on developments in the Lacey Peterson investigation.
0: And this is the moment when Amber Fry burst like a deer in headlights onto the public stage.
2: Okay, first of all, I met Scott Peterson November 20th, 2002. I was introduced to him. I was told he was unmarried. Scott told me he was not married. We did have a romantic relationship. I had a panic attack. I couldn't breathe. I literally could not catch my breath. When I discovered he was involved in the Lacey Peterson disappearance case, I immediately contacted the Modesto Police Department.
0: She spoke for just over a minute.
2: I am very sorry for Lacey's family and the pain that this has caused them. And I pray for her safe return as well.
0: And now everyone knew. And Scott knew everyone knew. So did he stop calling Amber Fry? No. Listen to this.
13: Well, I mean, to say how brave you are, I'm really glad that you did that.
14: It wasn't a matter of choice.
13: What's that?
14: It really wasn't a matter of choice. I was they were staked out at my work all day.
13: I know, but still, it's incredibly brave. It just shows what amazing character you have.
0: Scott called to congratulate her, to thank her. Very strange. The police were thanking Amber, too. Now they had new clues. Like the day Scott told Amber he lost his wife, it was the very same day he bought the boat. Coincidence? No, thought the police. Had to be evidence of premeditation. The very existence of Amber Fry changed everything and revealed that many little beasts of doubt had been churning about in the minds of even Scott's diehard supporters.
4: After Amber came forward, that's when they started to open up about the things that they had been kind of hiding and holding back.
0: People remembered things, like how Scott once told someone he was hoping for infertility, that he seemed uncomfortable holding babies, that he didn't want to touch Lacey's pregnant stomach, that he complained he was having a midlife crisis at age 30. Now, when people thought about his story that Lacey walked her dog, they remembered she'd been too tired to do that. And they remembered, too, the peculiar way he acted the night Lacey disappeared.
8: We were standing in the driveway. I asked if he had called his parents. He said no. I was trying to have a conversation with him, and he continued to just turn away from me. He would never look me in the eye. I had to keep following him around, trying to have visual contact with him.
0: Because Scott Peterson had something to hide.
15: coming up.
16: I had a romantic relationship that was inappropriate.
15: Scott Peterson goes public, but in private, strange behavior.
17: He said, I think we should get the house up on the market.
15: Suspicious clues.
4: It looked like five of these little coffee can anchors had been made.

0: Since Christmas Eve, our one and only focus is to find Lacey and to bring her home to us. I love my daughter so much. I miss her every minute of every day.
1: On the same day that Amber Fry told the world about her relationship with Scott Peterson,
2: Scott told me he was not married.
1: Lacey's mother stood before the cameras, too. It was exactly a month since Lacey disappeared.
0: I miss sharing our thoughts and our lives together. I miss her smile and her laughter and her sense of humor. And I miss everything about her.
1: Sharon, who kept trying to keep hope alive, found it slipping away.
0: Someone has taken all of this away from me and everyone else who loves her.
1: Any thoughts that Scott had nothing to do with it, gone too. Even though Sharon would not mention him by name.
0: I know that someone knows where Lacey is, and I'm pleading with you, please, please, let her come home to us.
1: Unbeknownst to them, Scott was thinking about going public too. And he discussed it with, who else? Amber.
3: I am going to speak to the press this coming week. During this coming week.
4: You have a date?
3: Well, I'm debating on when it should be done because Tuesday is the State of the Union address.
4: Okay.
3: So that will take up, you know, a lot of time.
4: Well, okay,
3: And I want maximum coverage.
1: He got it, all right. A sudden whirl of interviews. A few days after his affair with Amber was revealed, Scott talked about it on NBC's Bay Area station.
5: Obviously, yes, I had a romantic relationship that was inappropriate and unfair to a lot of people.
1: And now many of the people who knew Scott and loved Scott no longer believed a word he said. For the police, who'd never believed him, Amber Fry was just one part of an intricate and entirely circumstantial case against Scott. It relied on the smallest of details. Strands of evidence that tried to weave into a rope with which to hang Scott. Another strand? Scott's sudden desire to sell his and Lacey's home just weeks after she went missing.
6: He said, I think we should get the house up on the market. And my mom said, this isn't the time to be discussing this, Scott.
1: But he did sell Lacey's car. Another strand. And then there was the cement dust at Scott's warehouse.
7: A lot of people use concrete anchors for small aluminum boats. And it looked like five of these little coffee can anchors had been made there on that trailer.
1: But only this one anchor was found.
8: It's clear there was more than one. Now, where are those? Nobody knows.
1: Were the other four used to weigh down Lacey's body? And though Scott said going fishing was a last-minute decision, there were sea charts and maps of the Berkeley Marina on his computer from early December. And Scott told

0: And everything that happened, happened with a lot of people watching.
1: Where does Scott Peterson stand in all of this?
2: He's not been eliminated from the investigation, nor has he been identified as a suspect.
0: Not identified as a suspect, not officially. Yet clearly the only person of interest for the cops and the media.
3: What you got in the bag, sir?
4: Evidence?
0: And Sharon kept grappling with the depressing truth that she just didn't want to believe.
5: I felt that I should have felt her leave this earth. I brought her into this world. I should have felt when she left so that I would have known whether she was gone or not. So at that time, I still had hope that she was coming home.
6: It's a strange and powerful thing, though, isn't it?
5: It is.
6: You give birth to a person, you bring them up, and you feed them, and you care for them. And
5: we were very, very, very close.
6: Yes.
0: And Scott? He soon faded from public view, didn't stay much in Modesto, and Amber finally told him to stop calling her.
7: I think right now, for me, Scott, and really everything that has happened in the last 50-plus days for myself and the family and you and everything that's going in right now, I think it'd be best if you and I didn't talk anymore until there's resolution in this whole
8: thing. Yeah, I agree with that.
7: Good.
0: And everyone just waited until the sea finally revealed what everybody had been waiting for.
9: Coming up.
5: I felt something that day. I just knew.
9: A devastating discovery and a ride into danger.
10: This was completely off the charts. Nobody's ever reacted this way.

0: April 13, 2003. It was a cool day in Northern California. Sharon Rocha was hiding from the world.
1: It was one of those days. I just buried myself in the couch with a blanket over my head. And
0: she had so locked herself away that day that friends had to come to her house to tell her there was news.
1: They're knocking on my back door on the slider in the backyard.
0: It had been nearly 4 months since Lacey disappeared, yet somehow Sharon felt more bad news was coming. Early that morning when the tides were low, the body of a baby had been found on the shoreline north of Berkeley. The next day, another body, a torso, badly decomposed, was found nearby.
2: The Contra Costa County

0: coroner has arrived at the scene and has now recovered the remains of the victim. We're at this time letting people know that we believe the gender of the victim is female.
1: But even without positive identification, everyone knew. Even Sharon, who, despite everything, kept trying to hold on to a shred of hope that she'd wake from a nightmare. From Scott, there was not a peep.
2: The fact that he didn't pick up the phone and call anybody to find out if that was his wife and his baby left no doubt in my mind.
1: Her daughter was dead. Her grandson would never be born. Detective John Buehler had known that for a while, and now he was nearly ready to arrest Scott, just not quite.
3: We were going to wait to serve the warrant until after the DNA results were released to confirm the bodies were Lacey and Connor.
1: By that April, Scott Peterson was living in San Diego near his parents. So, tick, tick, tick, detectives waited for lab results. Police kept an eye on Scott.
3: They had the surveillance going on him for quite some time before that.
1: Then, April 18, 2003, 7 a.m., the lab results were still pending when Scott Peterson decided to play cat and mouse with whomever was after him.
3: He's a pretty good driver. At least he was. He knew we were behind him.
1: Scott started driving erratically, very fast.
3: We were trying to keep this rolling surveillance on him. We had a helicopter for part of the time.
1: He stopped and started.
3: He'd cross over three lanes of traffic and take an exit ramp. And of course, we couldn't do that. We'd end up missing him.
1: Driving evasively at times, giving one cop the finger.
4: How long did he lead you on this, Mary Chase?
3: Oh, gosh, it seemed like it might have been a couple hours or so, maybe longer.
1: Scott, with police trailing, traveled 160 miles that morning until law enforcement decided it was just too dangerous.
3: We have to arrest him. They put the lights on him, and he pulled off into the entrance to Torrey Pines Golf Course. And they made contact with him as we pulled up, came out of the car, put the handcuffs on him. No hysterics, no profanity. Typical, you know, Scott in all his controlled, you know, demeanor.
1: What they found in the car with Scott was fascinating. Camping gear, four cell phones, his sister's credit card, his brother's driver's license, and cash.
3: Almost $15,000
1: in cash. He also looked different, way different, by intent, clearly.
4: When you arrested him, did he express anything that would suggest he understood? That was it. He was going away.
3: I went to search his car. He said, John, can you tell me if those bodies were my wife and son? And I just told him, Scott, you already know the answer to that.
1: As they drove north to Modesto with their prisoner in the back seat, Buehler got confirmation that the DNA was in. The bodies were Connor and Lacey. They told Scott.
3: Now, he's wearing sunglasses at the time of look, and he doesn't make hardly any reaction whatsoever.
1: And just a few minutes later, they stopped by a roadside burger place to get something to eat. Given the news he'd just received, Buehler assumed Scott wouldn't have much of an appetite. He was wrong.
3: And he goes, I'll have a double-double with cheese, a small fry, and a vanilla shake. Like we were coming back from fishing.
1: Cold? That's what Buehler thought.
3: I've run into people that have had grief before many, many times. And this was completely off the charts. Nobody's ever reacted this way in my presence when it came to something like that.
1: When they got back to Modesto, Scott was booked into jail. It seemed like the end of the road for Scott Peterson. But the circus wasn't leaving. It was just moving up the road a bit.
5: Coming up.
6: I'm innocent.
7: He can be very smooth, but there's something underneath the surface.
8: Prosecutors speak out in an in-depth television interview.
7: He wanted a different life.
8: Years later, they share their story.

0: Is that correct, Mr. Peterson? You're pleading not guilty to the two charges of murder plus the special denying the special allegations?
1: Absolutely.
2: That's correct, Your Honor. I'm innocent.
3: As the case against Scott Peterson slowly made its way from arrest to trial, what really happened to Lacey Peterson became a kind of televised courtroom theater.
4: The defense is asking that the jury be sequestered for up to 5 months.
3: The cast included legal celebrities like defense attorney Mark Garagos, who signed on to defend Scott Peterson.
5: Scott looks forward to finding out who did this to his wife and to his child, Connor.
3: And women's advocate.
6: Thank you for coming today. I'm attorney Gloria Allred. To my right is Amber Fry.
3: Gloria Allred, who erected a protective wall around the story's wild card, Amber Fry.
7: Amber was not going to be doing any interviews during the course of the case, even though so many people wanted
8: sure,
7: to interview
8: yeah.
7: her.
8: Wasn't she offered immense amounts of money to do covers and things like that?
7: There were many offers to Amber if she would only provide an interview. But she needed to protect her testimony for the actual case.
3: But altogether missing in the legal cacophony were the prosecutors, Birgit Flatiger and Dave Harris. This, all these years later, was their first in-depth television interview about the Peterson case. During the trial, they often had to bite their tongues.
9: Your radio would go off in the morning, the radio alarm, and the little news blurb that you would hear
8: first
9: on the pop radio station, whatever, would reference the case. They could say whatever they wanted, right? And it wasn't always necessarily true.
10: Good morning.
3: In court, Garagos won a change of venue, though just 90 miles or so from Modesto. Did anyone not know about the Peterson case?
11: How is Scott feeling about the move?
12: He just wants a trial to take place so that people will be able to see what really took place.
3: Scott's mom assured reporters her son was innocent, but she couldn't have been very happy when everyone decamped to the new courthouse and saw this billboard a local radio station bought right across the street.
8: Man or monster? What did you think when you saw that?
9: Well, that was when we were about to start jury selection.
13: First day of jury selection.
9: So I think we were worried we were going to have another change of venue.
3: But here it stayed. June 1st, 2004, a year and a half after Lacey Peterson vanished, her husband Scott went on trial for her murder. And right off the bat, the prosecution told the jury about Scott and Amber. He winced as they showed these photos of the two of them from the night of the party, the same photos that helped him get caught. And then they showed the jury this picture of Lacey. Same night, different party. She went alone.
9: The reason for the murder was he didn't want to be married anymore. He didn't want to have a child. He wanted a different life. And Amber was just a symptom of that. He didn't want what he had.
8: And he wanted to be rid of what he had.
9: He did.
8: One way or another.
9: Mm-hmm.
13: Lacey and Connor were responsibilities, and he didn't want that.
9: He doesn't care about anyone but himself. He can be very smooth, but there's something underneath the surface that is truly evil.
3: So, said the prosecutors, Scott strangled or suffocated Lacey on Christmas Eve, early in the morning, or possibly the night before.
8: And then after that, after he had done that,
14: drag her from the bedroom out to the carport, pickup truck backed into the carport, take her out the side door, wrapped up most likely, load her into the bed of the truck, drive over to the warehouse, move her to the boat, cover the boat.
3: Then after sending an email and putting together a woodworking tool, law enforcement believed, he headed to the bay. But evidence of murder? That was all circumstantial. They had no incriminating DNA. Minimal forensics, just all those little strands. And in fact, it didn't always go well for the prosecution, as Garagos worked to keep them off balance.
9: We would try and present witnesses in a chronological order in a way that made sense to our theory of the case. And they were very good at disrupting that and saying, we're not ready for that witness.
8: So. Just trying to throw a monkey wrench into your smooth telling of the story.
9: Yeah.
13: If it happened once, maybe it was just coincidence. If it happened every single week, at some point in time, it's a plan.
3: It got worse for the prosecution. Garagos, who believed the Modesto PD had it out for his client, tried to make it look like Al Brocchini had hidden evidence. He asked him on the stand, Did you delete information from a police report about Lacey visiting Scott's warehouse December 23rd?
1: The answer was, I did. And then, okay, we're done for the day. And it's like, can I answer?
8: And that was a very good point for him to make, because it would create the impression that, in fact, Lacey did know about the boat, as Scott said she did, and it lent credibility to the rest of his story as a result.
1: Well, maybe, maybe not, but he could have got the whole story.
3: Of course, the whole story wasn't what the defense attorney wanted, that the information was in another cop's report, that nothing had been hidden. But what did the jury think?
8: What was your sense of how well that prosecution was going?
7: I was a bit concerned. I felt that their burden of proving guilt beyond a reasonable doubt had not yet been met.
3: But the big change, the sea change, was the day she walked in.
2: Walking in the courtroom, you could hear body shifting towards the door. A lot of pressure.
3: As Scott watched, Amber Fry told the jury everything from strawberries and champagne on their first date to his tearful confession of losing his wife weeks before she went missing.
15: How did you lose her then, before she was lost? Explain that.
16: They're different kinds of loss, Amber.
3: And all those phone calls were played for the jury.
7: The jury could hear his words, of course, not his words under oath, but his words on the phone call to Amber, and how he lied and lied and lied and even lied about lying.
3: Mark Aragos did what he could. He went after Amber repeatedly, questioned her about how much she had to drink on her dates with Scott, and about how often she and Scott had sex and how soon.
13: Did the defense rattle you?
2: No. He tried.
3: Amber didn't buckle, and the prosecution hit its stride. An expert told the jury the baby died between December 23rd and December 25th. Another expert told the jury that Lacey's decomposition was consistent with 3 to 6 months in the water. And a search dog handler testified her dog picked up Lacey's scent at the Berkeley Marina. And said the prosecutors, it was obvious Scott Peterson knew Lacey and Connor were gone for good. He'd even turned Connor's nursery into a storage room.
13: Put office furniture and pillows and a locking device from a car in there. Scott wasn't expecting Connor to ever come home.
3: Coming up,
8: he's a lying cheat.
17: Yes, he was.
3: A cheater, a liar, but a killer?
8: I mean, really, who else could have done it?
17: I'm glad you asked that question.
3: When Dateline continues.

0: 4 months into the trial, the defense got its chance to disprove the prosecution theory. We wanted to talk to attorney Mark Garagos about the trial. He didn't respond to our request. We wanted to talk to Scott Peterson, but he wasn't interested. Turned us down, said his family, because he didn't like my coverage of the case back in 2003.
1: Scott's frantic story, simple yet utterly baffling, was this.
0: His family still insists he's an innocent man, and we wanted to hear that from them. They turned us down too, and suggested we talk to a retired journalist named Richard Cole, who shares their point of view, and said the prosecution theory of the case makes no sense.
2: Because it was so ridiculous. Scott Peterson kills his 160-pound wife, puts her body in the back of his truck. He then drives it to his office to pick up the boat. And then what does he do with the dead body of his wife in a parking lot? He goes back into the office, spends an hour on the internet sending Christmas email to his boss. And then he said, oh, well, I guess I better get rid of the body now.
0: Cole believes that media coverage, biased against the defendant, somehow seeped inside the courtroom.
2: This gigantic tsunami of media coverage, much of it false, much of it totally distorted, concentrating on things that had nothing to do with the evidence. And that basically, I think, consumed that little fact trial inside the courthouse.
0: The most damaging witness against Scott, he said, didn't see anything really related to a murder, but nonetheless forever tainted Scott in the eyes of the public and the jury.
2: Once you started looking at that case through an amber lens, everything he did was wrong.
3: Because he's a lying cheat.
2: Yes, he was.
0: The affair with Amber, said Cole, made everything Scott did look sinister, but it didn't prove he killed Lacey.
3: Scott Peterson was behaving pretty oddly.
2: His behavior does look odd. He backed himself into a horrible position.
3: Sure.
2: He's thinking, if anyone ever finds out about this woman, not only will it look bad for me, but that will become what this story is about. And he was exactly right. So he very foolishly and not very well tried to keep her at bay with lies, thinking Lacey will be home next week.
0: And that would explain why Scott hid from TV cameras. Not guilt about Lacey, guilt about Amber. In Cole's mind, Scott acted like a man who'd expected his wife to come home. So that, said Cole, is why Scott didn't want a ding on the car door when the cops were searching his truck.
3: Sold Lacey's car, though.
2: He did sell the car because, you know, he was not rich. The Peterson family isn't rich.
0: And Scott hemmed and hawed about what he was fishing for, said Cole, because the whole point of the trip was not so much to catch something as it was to test the boat before giving it to Lacey's stepdad, Ron Gransky, as a Christmas present.
2: The boat was basically a kind of a gift, and that's why it was kept a secret from the Granskys, because it was a Christmas thing.
0: All innocent, said Cole. But why did Scott tell Amber, before Lacey vanished, I lost my wife?
3: Amber confronts Scott about having a wife, and he says, I lost her, and this will be my first Christmas without her.
2: Yeah. Scott had had that line used on him by a woman who was married, and he asked her if she was married, and she said, I lost my husband. And Scott decided that he liked that, and that was a really good line.
0: In other words, Scott was a cad, not a killer. So said Cole, anyway. But then how to explain the strange similarities between Scott's fishing story and the circumstances of the murder?
3: But you know, he went fishing in the bay.
2: Yeah.
3: They found the bodies in the bay.
2: Yes.
3: I mean, really, who else could have done it?
2: I'm glad you asked that question. Let's remember the scene. She disappears within a few days. Scott's I went fishing in Berkeley story is all over the media.
0: So the real bad guys, maybe local sex offenders, or the two men arrested for the burglary across the street, took their victim to the bay,
3: and frame Scott that way. That's Cole's theory, anyway. Made more sense, he said, than the case against Scott. So, what really happened on that cold December morning? 12 people would decide.
4: Members of the jury, you have heard all the evidence and the arguments of the attorneys. And now it is my duty to instruct you on the law that applies to this case.
3: After 5 months of trial, the jury went off to deliberate. One day, two, a week they stayed out. And nobody knew. What were they thinking?
5: Coming up, a legacy.
6: She's in heaven and she's in our hearts.
5: A lesson.
7: That gut feeling. More women need to listen to that.
5: A life in the jury's hands.
8: I just burst into tears. Everything just comes gushing out.

0: Nearly 2 years after Lacey disappeared, after 9 days of deliberation, the jury in the Scott Peterson trial finally announced they had a verdict.
1: So it's pretty exciting and terrifying.
0: As the crowds gathered out front, the reporters got into position, and everyone flooded back into the courtroom.
2: What is it like for your level of anxiety?
3: I felt like I was going to explode.
4: A verdict is being read right now in a California courtroom in the double murder case against Scott Peterson. There is no camera in the courtroom, but an audio, live audio feed is being provided.
5: We, the jury in the above entitled cause, find the defendant, Scott Lee Peterson, guilty of the crime of murder of Lacey Denise Peterson.
0: Finally, the words Sharon and all those who loved Lacey had been waiting for. Guilty of Lacey's murder and...
5: guilty of the crime of murder of baby Connor Peterson.
0: Outside the courthouse, crowds cheered. Inside?
3: I remember I just burst into tears. Everything just comes gushing out. It's just 2 years of anxiety, of waiting.
0: A month later, the jury decided Scott's fate.
5: We, the jury in the above entitled cause, fix the penalty at death.
0: For 15 years, Scott Peterson sat on San Quentin's death row, a condemned man.
6: Calling the matter of the people versus Scott Lee Peterson.
0: Then in June of 2020, via video conference, the California State Supreme Court heard his appeal, which focused in part on how the trial jury was chosen.
7: And what happened here was the systematic exclusion of those jurors who were opposed to the death penalty but could consider death.
0: The state countered.
6: There is no credible claim in this appeal that any one of the 12 jurors that heard that evidence was anything other than fair and impartial.
0: In a written ruling issued nearly 3 months later, the court sided with Peterson on the jury question and overturned his death sentence. But the court also affirmed his murder conviction. In response, the DA's office announced its intention to once again pursue the death penalty. Meanwhile, the California Supreme Court delivered another ruling. The very same justices who overturned Peterson's sentence now say they also wanted his conviction re-examined, ordering a lower court to determine whether he should get a new trial. At issue, whether a juror committed prejudicial misconduct. Prosecutors said they expect the process to take years before this case is fully resolved. And in the meantime, Scott Peterson remains in prison. No one has survived untouched. Amber Fry's life certainly never returned to what it was. But if anything, she told us, the whole strange experience made her stronger, her beliefs stronger.
8: I'm a Christian. I'm a true believer in Jesus Christ.
9: Uh-huh.
8: And I believe truly in my heart that God prepared my life for this.
0: And she's determined to teach her own daughter something she wished she'd understood better when she met Scott.
8: We all have heard the expression, women's intuition, that gut feeling. I think more women need to listen to that. Because it's so easy for, I will say, a man to say, you're crazy. Mm-hmm. Like, you're being paranoid.
0: Sharon Rocha wishes she had had some sort of gut feeling in late December 2002 when she and Lacey were looking forward to the new baby, the lives full of hope back then. Back in those innocent days, before the rest of us heard the name Lacey Peterson or saw that smile.
3: It does make you question yourself.
10: Mm-hmm.
3: You no longer trust your instinct.
10: Yeah.
3: Or what you think you know about people or who you know or how you know them.
0: Lacey's mother, her friends, their lives never really returned to normal. How could they? But they've adapted like humans do. Stacy, Lori, and Renee now have their own children. And those children who never met Lacey know her, in a way.
10: She's a part of our lives. I mean, she is a part of our lives still. So that means our children need to know about that part of our lives.
11: She's special and she had a baby.
0: So the cemetery isn't a place of sadness for them, usually.
10: I love it because my boys get to hear about her, and they always bring cars out for Connor, or I think they brought a baseball out this time.
0: It's a place where they can celebrate a life, someone they loved.
11: She's in heaven, and she's in our hearts.
0: They're Lacey.
9: They're so beautiful.
10: Oh, how pretty.
4: That's all.
12: I was completely baffled at how this could have happened.
13: I didn't know anyone who wished Anna any harm. Nobody.
4: She transfixed a small Texas town.
14: She was stunning, model-like. She had that personality, that happiness from within.
4: Men wrote poems about her.
15: I see her, my angel of light.
16: Oh, I called her my muse.
4: And showered her with money.
17: How much money did he give Anna?
18: $46,000.
17: Is he some kind of sugar daddy?
18: That's what it appears to be.
14: She was found dead in her house.
19: She's lying on the ground, blood coming out of her mouth.
14: Who would do this to her?
4: So many men in her life. So many potential suspects.
18: He knew an awful lot about her routines and who she dated.
20: He is trying to get into her bank accounts, her emails.
21: He's a direct beneficiary of a large sum of cash. That's something we're going to look at.
4: So much odd behavior in a case that would come down to one stunning clue.
21: There was a locked drawer, and inside the drawer was a letter in Russian.
4: A blonde beauty with a dark secret.
17: There were all kinds of things in Anna's life that she didn't tell anybody about.
14: She did not.
4: I'm Lester Holt, and this is Dateline. Here's Josh Mankiewicz with Someone Was Waiting.
17: Of all the places a beautiful, bright young Russian might end up, Frisco, Texas might not make your list. But that's where Anna Kichitova went, and it was here she found what she was looking for, love and success, along with men and women who found her, well, fascinating.
22: I met Anna after church one afternoon. I was delighted to meet someone who was more worldly and sophisticated than the run-of-the-mill suburban American you meet.
14: We just had that connection. I cannot describe it in words. I don't think I have words to describe what we felt.
17: Like a blossom to bees, the sweet-natured Anna attracted a circle of admirers.
23: Safe to say you had a crush on her?
15: You could probably say that. Yeah, at some point.
14: I don't think she ever had a problem. Everybody loved her.
17: Well, maybe not everyone. So many people would soon become potential suspects when someone's love and admiration turned toxic and deadly. Somewhere in that circle of fans, danger was waiting. But if Anna saw it coming, she kept it to herself.
23: And so she'd listen to your really deepest secrets, but she wouldn't give you any of her own.
14: No.
17: Her friend Donna was able to glean a little about Anna's exotic past.
22: I knew that she was ethnically Russian, but born in Kazakhstan. And I knew that at some point the family had moved to St. Petersburg, where she, I believe, got a degree in economics at the university. I knew she married when she was fairly young and had her son, Igor.
17: The marriage didn't last long, and the husband dropped out of the picture. So there was Anna, in her late 20s, with a little boy to support. She wanted a better life, and she made her move when she met an American tourist named Bob Moses, who'd been invited to visit her English class. He was 19 years older.
24: And real nice and, you know, real friendly and had a great smile. And so I just said, would you like to have lunch?
17: The answer was yes. Lunch turned to dinner. One thing led to another.
24: After I left, we communicated, we emailed. Before I, finally, said, hey, I'd like you to come over, and, possibly we have, a relationship here together.
17: It was October 1998.
24: She came without her son. She told me she wanted to kind of, check things out before she brought her son over here. So she was here and, we got married in December of that year.
17: 2 months later, Igor came to the United States, and suddenly Bob had a family.
23: The one-time bachelor was smitten with his young wife and his new 4-year-old son.
24: You know, little boy, you know, run around, have fun. You know, he was fantastic.
23: Bob formally adopted Eager.
24: He was my son. I wouldn't consider him anything else.
23: And he meant it. In 2002, fate dealt the family a sucker punch when Eager suffered what could have been a catastrophic health crisis, cancer. But with Bob's help, he pulled through.
24: They care about their child. So we did everything possible.
23: They recovered from the setback with Eager and life picked up in Frisco, an ambitious little city outside of Dallas. Bob worked in sales. Anna landed a job as a data analyst at the University of Texas, Dallas, where she met Jayshree Bihari.
14: She came in, she met with me, and we clicked instantly.
1: What made you guys click like that?
14: I was new, so she came over and told me about who all are there in the office and took me around. You know, we met people and we went out for lunch. So it was really nice of her to make me feel very comfortable.
23: Anna clicked with a lot of people, like John Workowski, a professor at the university who worked just upstairs from Anna.
2: She wanted to learn about quantitative methods. That's my specialty. So it just sort of hit. You know, we were good buddies.
23: Anna was big on self-improvement. She was taking a course in public speaking when she met Jerry Caspel, and he joined her crowd of admirers.
15: We used to kind of tease each other. I said, "You used to be my enemy. You were from a communist country," and she thought that was pretty funny.
23: In Donna Ross, Anna found a kindred spirit. Once a professional ballet dancer, Donna now teaches dance in Frisco.
5: She was very passionate about some of the same things I was passionate about. We went to the Dallas Symphony. We went to the Dallas Opera. We went to Texas Ballet Theater.
23: As Anna's world got bigger, her life with Bob began to wither. The marriage that had survived a child's illness faltered over time. And Anna surprised everyone when she asked Bob for a divorce in 2012. For Eager's sake, they parted as friends. And Anna was again on the lookout for a nice guy. Which brings us to Michael Stodnick.
5: Michael is a very attractive, very intelligent, soft-spoken young man about Anna's age. He is a professor at the University of Dallas.
23: And Anna's new man. Good-looking, age-appropriate, a mild-mannered business professor. So with a nice new boyfriend and a good job, Anna Moses was once again moving on up. Until the day in January of 2015, when she didn't show for work. Michael said he couldn't get in touch with her, so he contacted police. They went to check on her.
7: And so when you get a welfare check call, what do you normally expect to find?
16: I usually go to the house and find, you know, somebody either there, didn't want to talk to the person that's trying to find them, or, you know, they've gone somewhere and just not told somebody.
7: But this was different.
16: Yes, sir.
25: What was going on with Anna?
26: Police were about to uncover a troubling clue.
24: That's when we noticed some shell casings in the garage.
26: One alarming discovery, and just feet away, another.
1: I observed her lying on her back. I saw what appeared to be a bullet hole in her scarf.
26: When Dateline continues.
23: It was late morning, January 14th, 2015, when Anna Moses' neighbor, David Stafford, thought he spotted trouble across the street at Anna's house.
27: And had my blinds opened and noticed that the police officers came and were knocking on the door. So I came out and asked what was going on, and they said that they were following up on a well check.
23: Anna's boyfriend, Michael Stodnick, had called police to say he was worried. He said he'd gone to her house the night before to pick her up for a date, but she didn't answer the door. And now her colleagues were saying she hadn't shown up for work. Frisco Sergeant Jay Ream was one of the officers checking the home.
16: No signs of any type of forced entry anywhere.
7: Which means also you don't really have any excuse to go inside.
16: Correct. Yeah, we didn't have any reason to go kick in somebody's door because there didn't seem to be anything out of the norm.
23: The doors were locked, so Sergeant Ream asked some officers to find Anna's 20-year-old son to help them get into the house. Iger was by then a student living at the university where his mother worked.
7: They show up with the son and the key and the alarm code. You get any kind of read off the son?
16: I didn't talk to the son. He sat in the car.
23: And that's where Iger waited, while police went into his mom's house. A member of Sergeant Ream's team was wearing a body camera.
16: The first thing we wanted to see is if the car was there. So we walked in, and as you walk in, two of my guys went in the garage, looked, said, hey, there's no car.
23: But then they looked down, and what they saw was beyond bad. Anna Moses, whose sunny presence had touched so many lives, was lying dead on the garage floor.
16: I was standing in the laundry room. I'm like, is she deceased? And they were like, yes, she is.
0: Trauma? Blood out the mouth.
16: So we did a quick protective sweep of the house to make sure nobody else was inside. And then we came out and locked the door. That way we kept the scene pristine for the crime scene and detectives to arrive.
23: Investigators were there within minutes. One of them was Reuben Mankin of the Texas Rangers.
19: My initial observation was, just from coming in through the foyer, was that it was a clean house. Then I made a beeline for the laundry room, which
7: wait
19: was...
7: Wait one sec. Clean meaning didn't look like she'd interrupted a burglary.
19: That's correct. That's correct.
7: I mean, there was no stuff missing, drawers pulled open.
19: Right.
23: Something else was telling. On the floor of the garage was Anna's purse, which still held $300. And nothing else seemed to be missing, except Anna's car. Ranger Mankin surveyed the scene with lead detective Brian Chudy.
3: That's when we noticed some shell casings in the garage. Just multiple shell casings.
23: The casings easily identified the murder weapon as a .22, and a careful look at Anna's body told them a little more.
1: I observed her to be lying on her back. She was heavily clothed, still wearing, you know, her jacket and a couple of scarves. I saw what appeared to be a bullet hole in her scarf that was wrapped around her neck, and that's when I observed the hole in her neck.
23: So she was killed presumably by somebody who got into the house and waited for her in the garage?
1: Possibly. Yeah, or she opens the garage door, she pulls in, and somebody runs in there, shoots and kills her, and takes the car.
23: All right, so an alert goes out for the car, right?
1: Correct.
3: Yes, sir.
23: There were so many scenarios under consideration. This didn't feel like a burglary or a carjacking. The medical examiner outlined Anna's cause of death.
1: He was able to document that she'd been shot six times.
23: They found a seventh bullet in Anna's clothing that hadn't penetrated. In fact, it fell onto the examining table. The deadly bullet wounds were close together. Someone had shot her in the chest and then in the back. So this is somebody who was probably not too far away from her.
1: Correct. Yeah.
23: And fired a bunch of times.
1: Correct.
23: The trajectory of the bullet suggested Anna had gotten out of her car, perhaps seen her assailant, and started to turn away.
1: She doesn't go down with those three rounds, and that's where you have the following barrage of bullets on her back that are square in her back.
3: So like if we startle you and the door's right there,
1: yeah,
3: and you go to turn to run to that door, you're going to catch it left to
1: yeah.
3: right.
23: There was something else, and it was, at the very least, odd. Anna may have been shot seven times, but police found 11 shell casings at the scene and no sign of the other four bullets. Did crime scene ever find the other slugs in the walls or the floor or anywhere?
1: No, sir. Sir.
23: That's kind of weird.
1: Yeah.
23: Right?
1: Yes, sir.
23: So now detectives turned their attention to the circle of people who knew and loved Anna Moses. Among them could be a clue, perhaps even a suspect. And detectives would begin with the person she loved the most.
25: Coming up, police tell Anna's son Iger about his mother's murder, and his response is strange.
6: Is she in one piece?
7: Is she in one piece? Have you ever heard anybody respond like that?
16: Never.
3: He's a person of interest. Iger being the direct beneficiary of a large sum of cash, yes, that's someone we're going to look at.

0: The bullet-riddled body of 43-year-old Anna Moses had been found in her garage in a suburb of Dallas. Now Sergeant Jay Ream had the difficult task of breaking the news to her only child.
1: We needed to notify the son.
2: He's right there at the curb.
1: He's at the curb, so could not tell him anything.
0: After helping police get into the house, 20-year-old Eager Moses was waiting outside, sitting in a car.
3: What's your name?
4: Eager.
3: Eager? Mm-hmm. I'm Jay.
4: Hi.
0: Sergeant Ream's body cam was switched on, but as you can see, it wasn't framed properly. His words, however, were direct and to the point.
3: There's really no easy way to tell you what's going on.
4: Okay.
3: Your mom is deceased.
4: Mm-hmm.
3: Okay. So right now, we've got to do a lot of things to try to figure out how, why, mm-hmm. what's going on.
2: You've done that kind of notification before, haven't you?
1: A lot.
2: And they're not pleasant.
1: No. Worst thing to do.
2: Was this one different?
1: It was different in the response that I received.
0: In fact, there was basically no response, according to Ream. Just a blank stare.
2: Did he cry? Was he emotional?
1: Not at all.
0: Their conversation, if that's what this was, continued.
3: Is your mom's car usually here?
4: Yeah.
3: Okay.
4: Is it not here?
3: No.
0: That's when Eager asked a question that seemed to come totally out of left field.
4: Is she in one piece?
3: Yeah, I mean, I don't know exactly, and then that's what we got to try to figure out.
2: Is she in one piece? Have you ever heard anybody respond like that?
1: Never.
2: To a death notification?
1: Never.
0: But it wouldn't be the only response that left Sergeant Ream scratching his head.
3: So once you talk to a detective, and we'll go from there if you're good with that.
4: I do have passing, even though I know that's kind of insignificant at the moment.
3: Okay. Yeah, I think you can get an excuse for that.
2: Eager never made it to class that night. Instead, he was brought here to the Frisco Police Department for a formal interview. Investigators had already been briefed about his odd reaction to the news of his mother's death. Later, he'd tell her friends he didn't want to have a funeral for her. And also this, that whoever had killed Anna Moses should be forgiven.
0: Eager said he was in class the night his mom was murdered. But after interviewing him for 5 hours, investigators were still wondering about his unusual reaction. Especially when they learned that right after the interview, that very same night, Eager was in the gym playing a game called Wally Ball with friends. By no means did he seem to be grieving.
5: Just kind of added to us needing to dig a little bit deeper and find out, you know, what was going on.
2: This is, what, hours after his mother's been found dead?
5: That's correct.
0: And when detectives did dig deeper, they discovered what could be a motive. Anna had a $750,000 life insurance policy with just a single beneficiary, Eager.
6: He's a person of interest. Eager being the direct beneficiary of a large sum of cash, yes, that's something we're going to look at.
0: Not long after Anna's body was found, her friend Donna read the awful news on Facebook from a posting by another friend.
2: That had to be terribly shocking to hear that she'd been killed.
7: Completely. Completely, because I didn't know anyone who wished Anna any harm. Nobody. I couldn't imagine it. Who didn't love Anna?
2: And who'd hate her?
7: Exactly.
0: Donna said she could not picture Eager as the killer.
7: Never, never, never. I just know Eager is not capable of murder.
0: And another friend, Jayshree Bihari, remembered how close Anna and Eager always were.
8: She just adored him. Her son was like the center of her life.
2: What did she tell you about her son?
8: You know, she just said that I want him to pursue his passion, which is in music. And she would always go to his concerts.
0: Eager played guitar in a Christian rock band, combining two big interests, music and religion. He was studying speech pathology at UT Dallas, the same school where his mother worked.
8: She used to even wash his clothes on weekends and when he was at the dorm.
2: He's in college and she's still doing his laundry.
8: Yes. She will take all his clothes, wash them, iron them, get him some food, homemade food and stuff like that.
0: The last time Donna saw Anna Anna couldn't contain her excitement about travel plans she'd made with Igor.
7: She was telling me about her wealthy aunt giving her money so she and Igor could go on vacation, and she was really looking forward to that.
0: But as much as Anna's friends believed in Igor, they still weren't sure what to make of some of his statements.
2: He said that whoever had done this should be forgiven.
7: We all noticed it and thought it was unusual. But Igor, in the last year, had become fanatically religious.
0: Day one of the investigation, and Igor was just the first of the men in Anna's life police wanted to talk with. The list would be long, and on it would be some names that would qualify as secret admirers, relationships Anna Moses had never shared with even her closest friends.
5: We're casting a broad net.
0: Including her ex-husband.
2: Clearly, he's going to be at the top of the list of people you want to interview.
5: Correct.
9: Coming up, detectives talk to Bob Moses and leave with more questions than answers.
10: Did y'all ever fight whenever y'all were married? I mean, we had disagreements. Okay, that's the time we were divorced.
6: I did not think this was going to be something easy to solve.
9: When Dateline continues.
0: Law Enforcement 101 on any murder, talk with the ex. But this time, Ranger Mankin and Detective Chudy were also messengers, arriving at Bob Moses' house with some bad news.
11: I mean, they come at midnight, you know, something's happened. And I said, well, what happened?
12: Is my son okay?
13: Your son's fine. But
12: somebody else?
13: Well, that's what we want to talk about.
0: The investigators who were recording their conversation preferred to tell Bob about Anna when they all went to the police station. But his persistence forced their hand.
11: Tell me what happened here, okay? Well, something happened to Anna. Well, what happened to her?
13: Anna's dead.
12: What? What are you talking about?
13: Anna's dead.
12: Anna? How is that possible?
0: The cops, who at that point hadn't revealed how she died, noticed that Bob, unlike Igor, had a strong response.
5: His reaction seemed appropriate.
2: He was upset. He was emotional.
5: Yes.
11: My first thoughts were for Igor. I mean, he's like, you know, 20 years old at this time. He just lost his mother. And they told me that he knew, and he, you know, knew about what had happened.
0: Bob agreed to follow the cops to the Frisco PD in his car for a more formal interview. On their way to the station, the ranger can be heard telling his partner that Bob had passed the credibility test.
13: Seemed genuine.
0: 1 a.m. in a little room downtown. Already a long day for Mankin, whose back is to the camera, and Chudy at the table facing Bob.
10: We're trying to figure out what happened, and maybe when the last time you saw her, spoke with her.
14: We have good reason to believe that Anna was murdered.
11: Oh my God.
14: Yeah.
11: No. God. How would something like that happen? How would that happen?
14: You know of anybody who would want to harm Anna?
11: No, I mean, why wouldn't somebody want to harm Anna?
0: The detectives needed to nail down Bob's timeline for the evening Anna was murdered, Tuesday, January 13th.
10: I wasn't really doing anything yesterday, you know, watching TV or anything else.
0: Bob's alma mater, Ohio State, had won the national championship Monday night, and he said he spent the next day reveling in post-game celebrations and commentary on TV. And he said one of the three men he shared his house with could vouch for him.
14: Who was at home yesterday whenever you were at home?
10: The guy who was there right there, Ken.
14: Ken?
0: Bob said it was so cold he never ventured outside until around 7 p.m. when he drove to Twin Peaks, a nearby restaurant. Police would confirm that on security video, spotting Bob wearing his red Ohio State jacket. What seemed to matter the most to Bob was his son, who needed him now more than ever.
10: I should go see Igor. I really should go see him and talk to him and see how he is.
14: From talking to him on the phone a couple hours ago, he seemed all right.
10: All right?
14: Yeah.
10: He'd be all right. He can't be all right.
0: As the ex-husband, investigators, of course, asked about the broken marriage. Bob and Anna divorced 2 years before Anna was murdered.
14: Did y'all ever fight whenever y'all were married?
10: I mean, we had disagreements. I mean, that's kind of why we're divorced. I mean, we just were kind of like opposites in some way.

0: his guns and ammunition.
1: We're going to have to get him analyzed.
0: Bob even provided a DNA swab right on the spot.
2: This is a Q-tip, big, long Q-tip. So I want you to go ahead and rub it on your left cheek, left. We use this evidence to help rule you out.
3: Okay.
0: After being interviewed for about an hour, Bob left to find his son.
3: When he and I were together, I was, you know, really upset about it.
0: And they never stopped supporting each other. Soon, Bob and Iger moved into Anna's house to grieve together. It was another example of the affection for his adopted son that had always impressed Anna's friends.
4: Bob was essentially the only father that Igor has ever known.
5: And when Igor was sick, Bob definitely delivered.
4: Bob was incredibly kind and loving and caring to Igor when Igor was suffering with cancer.
3: There was a little 7-year-old boy who has really, really rare form of bone cancer.
0: Everything Bob did was to protect Igor, even the divorce. Anna and Bob kept it secret for months until Igor could finish high school. Then they made sure it was amicable, also for Igor.
6: She said that he will be coming often to see Igor and we'll be on friendly terms.
0: Bob also came by the house to do handyman repairs.
3: And she knew if she called somebody, it was going to be very expensive. And I was like, well, I can fix it.
0: After interviewing Anna's ex-husband and son, police were ready to widen their investigation. More men were on the radar.
7: I did not think this was going to be something easy to solve.
0: And the next man up, Anna's current boyfriend, would do something Bob and Iger didn't do. He lawyered up.
8: Coming up.
7: He does raise the question on, should I get an attorney? It's right about the time we start asking for DNA.
8: The boyfriend would do something else, too. Something truly bizarre. After talking to police, he talked to himself.

0: Police and Texas Rangers were working overtime investigating the murder of Anna Moses, the upwardly mobile Russian immigrant's pursuit of the American dream. Had ended in a hail of bullets in her suburban garage. Anna's car was missing. Cops suspected whoever killed her had taken it. 12 hours after Anna's body was found.
1: One of the officers was driving through the neighborhood and he got a hit on the plate.
2: I get a phone call from patrol advising they had located Anna Moses' car just a couple streets away from her house.

0: The officer on the scene told Detective Chudy and Ranger Mankin he could see what appeared to be a bloodstain inside the car.
1: How many bloodstains in all did you find inside the car?
2: Three areas where blood was located. The seat bottom, the seat back, and the center console.
1: What else did you find in the car?
3: A Red Bull can and a weathered cigarette butt.
1: Did Anamosa smoke or drink Red Bull?
3: Not to our knowledge.
0: Anna's car was towed to the crime lab, where CSI techs worked it over. They found no useful fingerprints. The cigarette butt, energy drink can, and bloodstains were all sent for DNA testing. Results could take weeks or even months. Meantime, cops had a killer on the loose. Investigators were following Anna's electronic footprints, reconstructing her last day alive.
4: We had some camera footage that showed her leaving the college at approximately 5:07 p.m. We also got some footage from one of the schools nearby and a Taco Bell as well.
1: She was buying food?
4: Correct. Both were en route to coming back home. She was also captured on a camera in this neighborhood, and that was at 5:49 p.m.
1: So if you believe that she was killed pretty much right after she got out of her car, then around 6 o'clock seems a plausible time.
4: That's correct.
0: While the forensics were being collected, an old-fashioned shoe leather investigation was underway. Cops were looking hard at the man in Anna's life, starting with her official boyfriend, Michael Stodnik, who had a date with Anna the night she was killed and who reported her missing. Detectives invited Stodnik downtown and grilled him about his whereabouts the night of Anna's death.
1: And the boyfriend's alibi is, I was there at the scene of the murder. I just couldn't get in, and I didn't know she was there.
2: Right. Well, yes.
3: He said he was at Grapevine Elementary getting his daughter's grades.
0: Stodnik answered all their questions, but a couple of things left the cops wondering.

0: Winston Churchill referred to Russia as a riddle, wrapped in a mystery, inside an enigma. Texas homicide investigators looking into the murder of Russian immigrant Anna Moses were finding the same thing. Michael Stodnik, her boyfriend who put himself at the scene of the crime, told cops how he met Anna.
1: She was on Match.com. I believe they met through Match.com.
0: Anna's hard drive revealed he wasn't her first. On Match.com, Anna had page after page, 11 to be precise, of winks, postings by men who'd admired her photo. And it wasn't just cyberspace keeping cops busy. Lovely Anna had plenty of flesh and blood admirers, including Jerry Caspel, who'd met her years earlier.
2: We met at Toastmasters.
0: Which is a speaking club?
2: It's for public speaking and leadership. And she was working on her English, of course, and I kind of tried to help her.
0: It sounds as if there was very quickly a connection between the two of you.
2: Yeah, we got to be pretty close friends. She asked me, for example, to help her with her resume. You said keep writing, don't forget.
0: Jerry, who is married and works for a medical equipment company, is also a poet and songwriter. He says Anna encouraged his writing and eventually helped edit a collection of his poems.
2: She always raved about poetry, and she said, I can be your muse. And that's what struck me. I said, yeah, you can be my muse.
0: What guy wouldn't want a muse, particularly an attractive Russian one?
2: Sure. So I called her my muse. She thought that was great.
0: Maybe I'm very cynical here, but I do work for Dateline.
2: Yeah.
0: Generally, when men describe a woman as their muse and they're writing poems to her or for her or about her, there's more going on there than just poetry, or at least the man hopes there is.
2: Yeah. Well, there wasn't. It was a deep, deep friendship. I loved her like I would love a sister.
0: I'm going to read you an excerpt of a poem you wrote. A soft touch to heal my sad soul when it aches. Whispered words soothing my heart when it breaks. That's the kind of poem that guys write about their girlfriends.
2: Yes, maybe it is. She inspired me to write things like that.
0: Anna may have been merely Jerry's muse, but she was careful to conceal their relationship from her husband, Bob, while they were still married.
2: She made sure I wasn't there if he was coming over or something like that.
0: Sounds like she was trying to avoid the two of you meeting.
2: Yeah, that's what it seemed like, and I was fine with that.
0: Could a reasonable person, an investigator, look at the emails and texts between the two of you and conclude that maybe there was something extracurricular going on?
2: Sure. I got it.
0: Investigators were in the midst of their own musings about that relationship and had some questions for Jerry, like whether he had any guns. The poet told them he owned a .22 for target shooting, the same caliber as the weapon that killed Anna. And Jerry says he was learning things as well.
2: I met some of her friends as they were preparing for the memorial. They started talking about her boyfriend, and I said, I don't know about any boyfriend. So that was quite odd.
0: She'd never mentioned Michael to you?
2: I never, ever knew about him until the memorial.
0: And now there was someone else on the cops' radar. Remember that neighbor, David Stafford, who noticed the police activity outside her house? He was extraordinarily helpful in providing details about Anna's love life to detectives.
3: I'd see one guy, he was around, you know, for a while, and then all of a sudden I'd see another guy maybe 3, 4, 5 months later. And then she started dating a third guy.
0: The curious neighbor explained to us how he knew so much about Anna's private life.
3: You know, by sitting here, I could see, you know, everything that went on across the street and cars driving by and stuff like that.
0: But he told us he wasn't that interested in the pretty Russian divorcee whose dating life he so carefully chronicled. Not his type, he said.
3: I never asked her out, no. I mean, she's from a foreign country. She's Russian. And her English was with a very heavy accent. And I'm just not attracted to any woman like that.
0: After Anna's body was found, he had visitors.
1: Ranger Macon and I went over to Mr. Stafford's house and sat down and talked with them.
0: The neighbor told them he was on a long conference call in his home office at the time Anna was killed.
4: Did he fill in any gaps on the timeline? Did he hear any gunshots?
1: No, I really didn't hear any gunshots.
4: That neighbor seemed to know quite a bit about her.
5: Yes, he did. And we made note of that, that he knew an awful lot about her routines as far as, you know, who she was dating, who she had dated.
0: Judy and Macon invited the neighbor downtown for a longer conversation. At the station, David Stafford added his DNA sample to the investigators' growing collection.
6: Coming up.
4: What could you tell about Anna's relationship with John Workowski?
7: They were friends, very good friends.
6: Yet another person of interest. For Anna, he was a friend with benefits, financial ones.
4: The professor admits they dated briefly.
5: Right.
4: I'm not sure what dated means, but, I mean, is he some kind of sugar daddy?
5: That's what it appears to be.
6: When Dateline continues.
0: As homicide investigators struggled to solve the murder of Anna Moses, their list of suspects grew longer.
1: We had people of interest during this, and there was certainly a lot of them.
0: Anna's life proved full of men who seemed to deserve a second look. There was her son, Igor, who stood to collect $750,000 in life insurance. Her ex-husband, Bob, divorced but still in the picture. Her soulmate, Jerry the Poet, who called Anna his muse. Her boyfriend, Michael, who admitted he went by Anna's home the night of the murder. And that attentive neighbor, David, who kept curiously close tabs on Anna. But wait, there's more. Her colleagues pointed detectives toward another special friend of Anna's.
1: Co-workers indicated that she had a close relationship with Dr. Workowski.
0: Dr. John Workowski is a vice provost at UT Dallas. Anna took one of his classes.
8: I knew her for about 6 years, but then about 3 years or 4 years ago, what she was doing coincided with something I was doing, so we worked together more. So that's how it sort of became friends. And then she liked music, I liked music.
0: Before long, Anna and the married professor were spending time together outside of work. As the professor told it, they became even closer around 2012 when Anna's marriage hit a rough patch. The two met most mornings for tea and sympathy.
8: I would come down around 10 and just see how she was doing, and then we might talk about music, or lots of times she was trying to improve her English.
5: He would go visit her probably twice a day while she was at work.
4: You guys both married?
5: Yes.
4: Your wives be okay with that kind of mentoring relationship between you and somebody else?
5: Probably.
4: Visiting her twice a day and having coffee?
5: Probably not.
0: Lawman learned that later, while Anna was still married to Bob, the relationship evolved into a romance. The professor said he ended their fling after he concluded the 30-year age difference was simply too much, and they went back to being just friends. But clearly for Anna, this was a friendship with a benefit. For her, one more fiscal than physical. The professor was quite generous with his time and his money, even after the romance was supposedly over.
4: How much money did he give Anna?
5: $46,000.
4: $46,000?
1: Yes, sir.
4: A man is going to give $46,000 to a woman that he spends a lot of time with, works with, seems attracted to, but there's nothing going on between them?
1: I think he's liking to pay to see the happiness that it brings to people's lives.
0: Anna used some of the money to bring her mother from Russia for a visit and to pay Igor's college expenses. And the cash kept flowing. The professor gave her another $6,000 just days before her murder. And almost all of this, like so much in Anna's life, stayed on the down low, at least with her friends.
4: What could you tell about Anna's relationship with John Workowski?
7: They were friends, very good friends.
4: During the investigation, it came out that John and Anna had dated for a while.
7: Really?
4: Yes. Surprising.
7: Yes, very. I didn't know that.
4: There were secret relationships that were known apparently only to her and maybe one other person.
7: Mm-hmm.
4: It's like there were two Annas or four Annas.
7: Mm-hmm. And I see where she's coming from because, you know, I know our cultures are like that. I know that people don't share things.
0: The professor explained Anna was essentially his personal charity. The cops wondered about his motives.
4: When a man who's interested in a woman basically bankrolls her, gives her $40,000+, and then nothing happens, she's not interested in him, or she says, you're too old, or you realize you're too old, that can make some guys pretty angry.
5: Absolutely. Obviously, we needed to keep digging.
4: The professor admits they dated briefly.
5: Right.
4: I'm not sure what dated means, but, I mean, is he some kind of sugar daddy?
5: That's what it appears to be, that he's, you know, giving her money and maybe hopes that, you know, maybe at some point, maybe she would gain some interest in him.
0: When they burrowed deeper into Anna's finances, investigators found about $111,000 in her bank accounts. Money cops thought her university job couldn't have provided. And the professor's generosity accounted for less than half of that. So all that money begged a lot of questions.
4: Was somebody else giving her money?
7: I have no idea about that. This is new to me. If she had asked me, I would give her money. If she was in need, I would have given her money.
0: The unaccounted-for cash was just another piece in a puzzle that already featured more characters than a Hollywood caper.
1: This is a good whodunit case. We didn't know a lot at that time, and we had to rely on the investigation and the crime scene and evidence to point us to who did it.
6: Coming up, where would that evidence lead? The answers would surprise even Anna's closest friends.
4: There were all kinds of things in Anna's life that she didn't tell anybody about.
7: She did not.
6: When Dateline continues,

The many heartbroken friends of Anna Moses crowded into her memorial service 10 days after her murder. Jerry played this song. He wrote it just for her.

0: that doesn't make us feel so glad you've come our way.
1: It was time to say goodbye, except for many of her friends, who were saying hello, because many were meeting each other, even learning about each other, for the first time.
2: There were all kinds of things in Anna's life that she didn't tell anybody about.
3: She did not.
2: There were relationships that were not known by her closest friends.
3: Mm-hmm.
1: Jerry says he didn't even know who Anna's ex-husband was until well after the service.
4: He got up and talked about meeting her for the first time in, I think, in St. Petersburg. And he started crying, and it wasn't until maybe a day later that I talked to one of her friends, and they said that was Bob.
1: Bob says he had a hard time holding it together.
5: At the memorial service, when I spoke about her, I was extremely emotional. In fact, I had to have somebody bring me a tissue because it was so upsetting to me to talk about this.
1: Anna's son, Igor, also managed to speak, but it wasn't easy for him or for anyone. They shared their grief that day, their memories. But on another level, they were also sharing a few suspicions. Donna knew the odds. Anna was probably killed by someone close to her, and that someone could have been at that very service, putting on a show.
6: You know, the fact that somebody cries on the stand or at a funeral or so on and so forth, well, of course, I mean, if they've just committed a crime and yes, they could still cry.
2: Grief does not imply innocence.
6: No, absolutely not.
1: In the days that followed, detectives would consider the cast of characters who had reveled in the glow of the Anna Moses starlight and then mourned her passing. And some began to drop off the list of suspects, including anyone she might have recently met from online dating.
7: So Anna did have a Match.com account, but she hadn't been on it or actively searching or looking, to our knowledge. And that's verified through the Match.com records.
2: So at least for Match.com, she wasn't dating anybody except the boyfriend.
7: Correct.
1: And the first real suspect was one of the first to be cleared.
2: Igor, the son, not terribly interested in helping law enforcement, says he doesn't want a funeral for his mother, says whoever did this should be forgiven. And he's the beneficiary of a $750,000 insurance policy.
7: Yes, sir.
1: But given that police believe Anna was killed around 6 p.m., Igor had a good alibi.
2: Where was Igor when she was killed?
8: In class.
2: How far away?
7: It's about a 45-minute drive.
2: You're convinced he was there in class?
8: Yes.
7: Yes, sir. We spoke to classmates.
1: As for Igor's odd reaction at the news of his mother's death, friends told police that Igor is just that way sometimes. No one who knew him doubted Igor was devastated.
2: And you've got a neighbor across the street who, helpfully, keeps very close tabs on Anna Moses.
8: Yes.
1: Okay, the neighbor was nearby, quite nearby, when the murder happened.
2: The neighbor is home.
8: Yes. On a conference call.
2: And you can prove he's on the conference call.
8: Yes.
7: Yes, sir.
1: So police ruled out the neighbor. But what about the boyfriend, Michael? He was supposed to have had a date with Anna that night. But detectives say he couldn't have done the murder. They confirmed he was attending an event at his daughter's school.
7: We got the boyfriend signed in, and then he's also on video at the school, Grapevine Elementary.
2: Too far away.
7: Too far away.
1: As for that strange conversation Michael had with himself, in the end, police figured it was just shock. Another odd twist in a case full of them. But there were still other people who had spun through Anna's orbit and then shed tears at her memorial. Did one of them have a reason to turn on her? That question continued to nag at police as they narrowed the search for her killer.
9: Coming up, a surprise discovery turns the investigation inside out.
7: There was a locked drawer, and inside the drawer was a letter in Russian.
9: Will it lead investigators to the truth?
8: We were pretty confident that he was going to be our guy.
9: When Date

0: The Professor and the Poet. It's no sitcom title. This was deadly serious. Both were among Anna's most ardent admirers, and both were still under suspicion. You got a couple of guys who are sort of in the shadows. John, the professor, and Jerry, the poet. The professor gives her $40,000 and gets back in return, we don't really know what. And the poet thinks of her as his muse. Have I got that about right?
1: Yes.
2: Yes.
0: Did police have questions about them? Absolutely. But days later, investigators came to believe both men were nowhere near Anna's house when she was murdered, based on witnesses and, interestingly enough, the same alibi. The professor is where?
2: On the tollway.
0: The poet is where?
2: On the tollway driving.
0: Investigators had eliminated a lot of suspects, but they hadn't found their killer. They needed a break. And 2 weeks after the murder, they got one. A mysterious message from Anna herself. In essence, from beyond the grave.
2: A search warrant was conducted on Anna Moses' office at UT Dallas, and there was a locked drawer, and inside the drawer was a letter in Russian.
0: Straight from a Cold War spy novel. But where would it lead?
2: We had to get an FBI agent to come translate the letter for us.
0: You don't know whether that's going to be a great clue or
1: just
0: a shopping list. The note was a mixture of Russian and English. In any language, it was a bombshell. It was in her own handwriting, written apparently during divorce proceedings 2 years earlier. Anna was telling a lawyer about a threat from her husband Bob, a convoluted one, but a threat nonetheless.
2: Basically, the letter translates that Bob was going to kill himself and blame Anna and write a letter to Eager blaming Anna to get Eager to hate Anna.
0: All of this presumably as some way of convincing Anna to stay with Bob.
2: Yes, sir.
0: If true, it was a bizarre blackmail attempt that put a more sinister spin on Bob's claim of an amicable divorce.
1: So that letter really kind of gave you a window into what was really happening in that marriage.
2: Right. If you're suicidal, you're homicidal. That's a real quick switch.
0: That gave Detective Chudy and Ranger Mankin a powerful reason to re-interview Bob. But fearing he'd lawyer up, they lured him back to the Frisco PD by saying they had information for him on Anna's estate.
3: Thanks for coming up, Bob. Appreciate it.
0: Once inside the cramped interview room, the investigators immediately changed the subject to Bob's shaky alibi for the day of the murder. Turns out his roommate could not vouch for Bob or his timeline, as Bob had said he would.
3: I know it's been a couple weeks, but if you could remember right now, I have a hard time telling what I did yesterday. It's been so distraught.
4: I'm sorry, but that is vague.
3: I'm not trying to be vague. It's just I don't have details for you because there's no details. Sitting there watching TV, I didn't look at my phone and go, okay, it's 2 o'clock, I'm watching TV. I wasn't keeping track of time.
0: He was selling. The cops weren't buying.
5: But you understand this is a murder investigation.
3: I absolutely understand, okay?
5: So Anna was murdered.
3: Yes.
5: So when I get this, I mean, it's not like a baseball was stolen out of some store.
3: Right.
5: Everyone else is bending over backwards to accommodate us. And now we're catching, I don't know. I don't keep track of every minute or every day.
3: I don't.
5: And that's why
3: I can't tell you where I was at 2 o'clock yesterday.
0: But in Bob's first interview at the police station, he did remember going to Twin Peaks around 7 p.m. The problem is that police think Anna was killed an hour before that.
2: He's seen on camera, walking in, sitting down at the bar.
0: Okay, so maybe if he comes in at 7 o'clock, he left home at 6:45.
1: Yes.
2: Yes, sir.
0: That's still plenty of time to have been at Anna's house and commit the murder.
1: Correct.
2: Correct.
0: While investigators focused on Bob's alibi and catching a killer, Bob wanted to talk about, well, just about anything else. Like his guns the cops took to examine.
3: My guns. Can I get those back?
0: The cops said Bob changed the subject anytime he felt cornered.
2: Bob never asked us one time about the killer, how the investigation was going, any leads, but he did ask about the will.
0: Anna's will. That was the hook that brought Bob to the PD.
3: We have a couple of questions. We're looking to see if Anna has a new or
5: or newer will.
6: What did the old will say, do you know?
5: Well, basically, I gave my stuff to her, she gave her stuff to me.
1: But Anna restructured her will and didn't tell him.
2: Bob didn't even know that Eager was the beneficiary. Bob, at that time, thought that he was the beneficiary on the will.
0: So maybe Bob thought he would be the one cashing in Anna's $750,000 life insurance policy. It was money police said he desperately needed.
2: He's in over his head financially. Anna Moses wasn't even cold and in the ground by the time Robert Moses moved back into the house. So as we're looking at the investigation, who's benefiting from Anna's death?
0: Investigators were smelling the oldest of motives.
2: It was all about the money.
1: You think Bob Moses essentially killed his wife by mistakenly thinking that he was going to get a pot of gold at the end of the rainbow?
7: It was a targeted murder. Either he was going to be the beneficiary or he could manipulate Igor to get access to that money.
0: And now cops were eager to confront the man with a motive. They went in for the kill.
4: We either think we're sitting across from a monster or somebody that had a lapse in judgment.
5: Me? No. Absolutely not.
6: Why not, Bob?
5: Okay, I don't know what you're talking about now, but it sounds like you're accusing me of something.
4: We're fact finders, okay?
5: Good. I hope we're find the facts.
6: You're making it hard for me to find the facts, Bob, because you can't tell me.
5: I'm done talking to you, okay? Because I don't know everything I did that day. You're trying to twist all this around now.
0: With that, Bob strode out of the room, but not out of suspicion.
1: You guys think you have your man?
7: We were pretty confident that he was going to be our guy.
0: On February 26th, 2015, 6 weeks after Anna was gunned down, Bob Moses was arrested. It was his birthday. He'd spend it behind bars, facing a charge of murder. And that's where we interviewed him.
1: Did you kill your wife?
8: No, absolutely not. I would never hurt Anna.
9: Coming up, Bob Moses goes on trial, facing a prosecution witness who claims he terrified Anna.
10: She said, "Can I come to your house? I'm afraid you will kill me tonight."
9: When Dateline continues.
0: It was October, but it felt like summer as the Texas sun shone over the Collin County Courthouse, almost 2 years after Anna Moses was murdered.
11: All rise.
0: Inside the courtroom, Bob Moses, the man who brought Anna to America and who loved and cared for her and her son, was charged with her murder.
12: Anna was a sweet woman, and you're going to see that.
0: Prosecutor Cynthia Walker began to lay out her case for the jury.
12: Anna had been shot 6 times. 2 in the chest, 1 in the throat, 3 in the back.
0: Telling them the evidence would point to Anna's ex-husband.
12: And the killer in this room is Robert Moses. And there will be no doubt in your mind.
0: Walker was promising a strong case, but what's a prosecutor to do about all those men in Anna's life? She knew the defense would try to cast them as alternative suspects.
1: No shortage of potential persons of interest here.
13: Anybody who's going to be in a circumstantial case where there aren't any witnesses, you start looking at people and you say, who are the people closest to her? You know, boyfriends, friends, anybody who's had any sort of relations with her.
0: So in an unusual move, Walker decided to preempt the defense and call those men as her own witnesses. She began with Anna's boyfriend, Michael Stodnik, who said he was intrigued by Anna the day they met.
14: She was an amazing woman. She was incredibly intelligent, very well-spoken, extremely kind, and just someone I knew I wanted to get to know right away.
0: The prosecutor showed Michael a photo of Anna.
12: This is how you want to remember Mom. Is that correct? She's a beautiful woman?
15: She is.
0: And she asked him straight out.
12: Did you kill Anna?
14: No, I did not.
0: She asked the same of the others, the neighbor across the street.
12: Did you kill Anna?
14: No.
0: The poet.
16: Is
11: Did you have anything to do with Anna's death?
15: No.
0: The professor.
11: Did you have anything to do with Anna's death?
15: Oh.
1: Everybody can be alibied, not just by their own words, but by subsequent investigation.
13: Yes.
1: Except Bob Moses.
13: Except Bob Moses. He was very general, very vague.
0: With the Frisco PD detective on the stand, Walker played Bob's interviews with police.
16: What did you do from the time you woke up to... I probably took the dog for a walk.
0: Remember, Bob said he'd been at home most of the day and into the evening. But on the stand, Bob's housemates all said they couldn't vouch for him.
17: Do you ever remember seeing Bob Moses in the house?
18: I would say no. I was rarely in the house.
17: So on the January 13th, you don't remember?
18: I don't remember seeing him at all.
0: The prosecutor said Bob's whereabouts couldn't be confirmed until he appeared on that restaurant video at 7 p.m. The Texas Ranger told the jury Anna was killed an hour earlier.
15: I knew she had left work or office around 5.
0: He mapped out her final trip using videos from the security cameras on her route, including that video from a neighbor's camera right near Anna's home.
15: She was captured one more time as she was traveling north on Charleston.
0: Even though the timestamp says 6:59 p.m., police determined it was actually 5:49 when Anna's car drove by.
11: Did you have an idea of when Anna was, when you believe, about the time she was killed?
15: Based on the fact that she's checked her mail, because the mail is strewn underneath her, it's loose, I believe it's soon after she arrives there inside of the garage.
0: The police theory. At about 6 p.m., Bob shot Anna 7 times. 6 bullets found their mark. He then spread 4 other shell casings on the garage floor, took Anna's car, parked it a few blocks away, and tossed in the cigarette butt and the can of Red Bull.
1: In a weird way, you ended up with too much evidence. I mean, there's all this stuff that is there at the actual scene of the murder and then later in the car that, you know.
13: That didn't make any sense. That's right. It made it feel more like this was designed to sort of throw off the investigation, put something else out there to say it could be somebody else.
0: But Cynthia Walker said it wasn't somebody else. She told the jury Bob had been nursing a long, simmering, murderous rage that bubbled to the surface on January 13th, 2015, and that Anna may have seen it coming. The evidence came from one of Anna's Russian friends.
10: I think we become good friends just from beginning.
0: She dispelled the notion that Bob and Anna's relationship had been amicable and told the jury about a harrowing night about 2 years before the murder.
11: In the winter, December of 2012, did you receive a phone call from Anna one day?
10: Yes.
0: Anna and Bob were still married. Anna said she had locked herself in the bedroom.
11: Did she appear to be upset and crying?
10: Yes. She told me that she called police and she said, "Can I come to your house? I'm afraid you will kill me tonight."
0: So far, the case was all circumstantial. But the state was about to present evidence it said pointed directly at Bob Moses and only Bob Moses. When investigators first interviewed Bob, the day after Anna's murder, they saw something.
15: Notice that he had a cut, or that he had a bandage that was covering a wound on his right hand.
0: Investigators remembered that bandage when they saw those bloodstains inside Anna's car.
15: And observed what appeared to be a red, crimson stain on the seat back of her car.
0: Bloodstains on the right side of the driver's seat and a wound on Bob's right hand.
11: Is this another stain that I'm circling right now?
10: Yes, it is.
0: And when this DNA analyst testified, the prosecution thought it was game, set, match. She told the jury those stains were a mixture of DNA. Anna's. Of course, it was her car. But the other person? He was sitting at the defense table.
19: Obtaining that mixture profile was 1.22 sextillion times more likely if the DNA came from Anna Moses and Robert Moses than if the DNA came from 2 unrelated unknown individuals.
0: Translation? It was Bob Moses' blood. And in that second interview with police, he had no explanation for it.
16: Is there any reason why your blood would be inside of her car?
20: Not that I can think of, no.
0: The prosecutor told the jury that what pushed Bob over the edge on that January night were some of the oldest reasons in the book of murder. Not just money, but jealousy and envy.
11: She lives in this beautiful house. She's dating this nice, wonderful man. And we have Robert Moses, who's in debt, who's having to live in a house with other men in a small bedroom. Who benefited from her death?
13: Right after her murder, the defendant moved into her house. He is going through her finances. He is trying to get into her bank accounts, her emails, trying to determine, you know, what her finances are.
11: The evidence points beyond a reasonable doubt to the man, the killer, who is looking at us right now, Robert Moses.
0: Now the defense was ready to pounce. Two attorneys, both of them former prosecutors, were about to try to rip the state's case to shreds. And they would be asking the jury to consider this simple question. Who ate the quesadilla?
9: Coming up, the defense brought to you by Taco Bell. Bob's attorneys say a fast food wrapper at the scene calls into question the prosecution's timeline.
21: If she ate the quesadillas, she'd have to be killed a couple hours later. If the killing happens 2 hours later, well then, Bob Moses, he's sitting in the Twin Peaks on video.
9: When Dateline can

0: Bob Moses insisted all along that he was innocent. He had not killed his ex-wife.
1: Were you violent toward your wife? Did you ever hit her?
2: I would never hurt Anna. I would never hurt any woman, okay?
0: And in a North Texas courtroom, defense attorneys Toby Shook and Cody Skipper argued the state got it wrong.
3: The only side that's going to be left standing at the end of this is going to be this one right here.
0: Skipper said Bob wasn't an angry ex who killed Anna for money. He was the victim of an inept investigation. Police were sloppy, the defense suggested, and missed big clues. Remember, cops concluded this wasn't a robbery, but the credit card Anna used at Taco Bell wasn't in her purse.
3: I'm pulling out the wallet so the record's clear. Point me to where you indicated that Anna Moses had a missing credit card.
4: You probably aren't going to find it.
3: Give me a page in where that's mentioned.
4: Don't have it.
3: A paragraph.
4: Don't have it.
5: Her credit card was missing from the purse. And there's no one who knew that in this entire investigative team until they were asked on the witness stand.
0: It was shoddy police work, he told the jury, as was the theory that all the unexplained evidence was planted by Bob to throw off the cops.
1: What do you make of the extra bullet casings at the crime scene?
6: They never sent any detectives across the street to see if any projectiles had struck a fence, a car, a house.
1: I mean, out the open door of the garage?
6: Out the open door. The shooting could have happened while that door was open, and the projectiles could have gone out and struck something. But they admitted they never bothered to look.
0: And that can of Red Bull? Police said it was a red herring. But the defense said it was another red-hot clue with no follow-up.
6: They tested for DNA. It comes back to an unidentified male. Not Bob Moses, not any of the other suspects they listed, and certainly not Anna Moses.
0: Shook argued DNA on the can could have led investigators to a whole new suspect. But he said police focused only on Anna's ex.
6: They had, in this case, classic tunnel vision. Bob Moses was a suspect after the first day. And anything else that came up, they didn't pay attention to.
0: The defense also tried to knock down the testimony of the friend who said Anna was afraid of Bob.
7: And she said, "Can I come to your house? I'm afraid he will kill me tonight."
0: Bob's lawyers pointed out that call was 2 years before the murder. And after the divorce, Anna and Bob remained on good terms.
3: You knew Bob was coming over to the house and still fixing things, repairs, and picking up Ebers.
7: Yes.
3: She wasn't telling you when Bob comes and fixes the water pipe that's leaking, she's afraid of him, was she?
7: No.
0: Then the defense tried to blow up the prosecution's timeline, saying that video from Anna's neighbor was hardly definitive.
3: The only thing you can tell this jury about that car is that it's a stain, right?
8: Yes, sir.
3: Make, model, color, you have any information on that?
8: No, sir.
0: So maybe that wasn't Anna driving by that camera just before 6 p.m. The defense reminded the jury of the last proven stop Anna had made that day when she pulled up to that Taco Bell drive-thru at 5:37 p.m. And they asked, who ate that quesadilla?
6: Just the packages found in the trash next to her body.
1: So she ate it or the killer ate it?
6: She ate it or the killer ate it.
0: The defense called their own forensic expert.
9: It's my opinion that if she had eaten the quesadilla, chicken quesadilla, 10 minutes prior to dying, that I would still be able to see chicken and other identifiable parts of that quesadilla in her stomach.
0: But there was no Mexican food in Anna's stomach.
6: If she ate the quesadillas, she wasn't killed at 5:55 p.m. She'd have to be killed a couple hours later at a minimum.
0: And if the state's timeline was off, then Bob Moses was in the clear.
6: If the killing happens 2 hours later, well then, Bob Moses, he's sitting in the Twin Peaks on video, okay? We know where he is. We're not sure where all these other people are.
0: If the timeline's wrong, said the defense, the alibis of all the other potential suspects fall apart. The telltale quesadilla was never found. If the killer ate it, presumably his or her DNA might be all over that wrapper.
5: Yeah, you could have skin cell DNA on that. You could have touch DNA, and you could have fingerprinting on that.
0: Skipper asked the lead detective about that.
3: You didn't submit that Taco Bell trash for touch DNA, correct?
4: Right.
3: You didn't submit it for latent prints, correct?
4: Right.
0: The defense portrayed Bob as the victim of half-baked police work. But there was another victim the jury was about to hear from. Someone who had not only lost his mother, but could now lose his father, too. In a hushed courtroom, the defense called their star witness to the stand.
8: My name is Eager Moses.
0: Eager told the jury how he felt about his mother.
10: Eager, you loved your mother greatly, didn't you?
8: Yes.
10: Miss her?
8: Yeah.
0: And Eager said he had no doubt his father was innocent.
8: I do not believe my father killed my mother.
0: It turned out Eager was Bob's biggest supporter. He said there was only one reason his dad had returned to living in Anna's house.
8: Following my mother's death, my grandmother and I both asked my dad to move back into the house.
0: And Eager said his dad's actions had nothing to do with greed.
10: Was he trying to get the money from you, asking you to give him money from the account that he could have?
8: No.
0: Eager even tried to discredit the state's strongest evidence against his father, Bob's blood, in Anna's car.
10: Is that the car we were talking about?
8: Yes, that is my mom's car.
0: His dad, he said, had often driven that car, and that bloodstain on the driver's seat was hardly fresh.
8: Yeah, that one's been there for quite a long time.
10: Do you know how long?
8: I mean, since high school, I would imagine.
1: There's no way to tell how long his blood was in that car.
6: No. They can't. They couldn't age the DNA. They don't know when the blood was put there. The DNA folks could not tell them how old that blood was.
0: Even more important, there was no evidence putting Bob in the garage where Anna was murdered. Bob's guns were tested. None fired the fatal shots. And the murder weapon was never found.
1: No witnesses, no DNA or prints or security video at the crime scene. There's nothing tying him to her body.
5: No.
0: Shook offered that to the jury.
10: Why didn't you find the blood anywhere in that garage? Why didn't you find it on her clothing, his blood? It doesn't make sense.
0: This case, said the defense, was far from a slam dunk.
10: You don't have answers at the end of this case. All you have are questions.
0: And the final question was, who would the jury believe?
11: Coming up, the answer.
12: Can I go ahead and rise?
11: And the emotional fallout.
13: All our friends were crying. We didn't know what to do to stop the crime.
11: When Dateline continues.

0: The jury had heard the whole tangled tale of friends, lovers, a son, an ex-husband, and the woman they all said they loved and adored. Jurors sat through 7 days of testimony and heard more than 40 witnesses, all to answer the question, did Bob Moses murder his ex-wife Anna in a jealous rage? Lawyers made their final appeals. The defense said the state's whole case was weak, based on poor police work.
1: This investigation, which you rely on to make your decision, is incomplete. It's inconclusive.
2: Don't let the fact that Anna Moses, an innocent woman, was murdered, and I've got to bring someone to justice for her. Don't let them guilt you into that.
0: Prosecutor Cindy Walker wasn't having any of it.
3: Ladies and gentlemen, the only guilt, no one's guilting me of anything, the only guilt that belongs anywhere is with that man right there, Rock Moses.
4: Everything points to him. It points nowhere else.
0: The prosecutor didn't want jurors to lose sight of why they were there. So she made sure a photo of Anna was always on display.
3: This is Anna. She was a beautiful woman.
0: Now it was up to those six men and six women to decide,

0: State of Texas versus Robert Arthur Moses. We, the jury, find the defendant guilty of murder as charged in the indictment.
1: Bob Moses got life in prison. In the back of the courtroom, Anna's friends thanked prosecutors and police.
2: I was happy that I could bring them a little bit of justice.
1: At the defense table, Bob was left alone with his thoughts. Eager, who'd supported his father during the entire case, was not in the courtroom. Donna thinks the jury got it right.
3: It's very sad that Bob would not only ruin and destroy Anna's life, he's also destroyed his own.
1: Jayshree says the verdict was a relief for Anna's inner circle.
4: All her friends were crying. All her friends were crying. I mean, we didn't know what to do to stop the crying.
1: As for Bob, even after the verdict, he continued to insist he was innocent.
5: Obviously, the verdict is 100% wrong.
1: Bob chose not to testify at his trial, so we took this opportunity to ask him some questions in jail that he did not face in court.
6: How could your blood get in her car?
5: Because I was over there working around the house. They're small little stains, okay? That could have been there for, could have been there a week, a month. They could have been there 6 months.
6: Who'd want to kill her?
5: I don't know. I have no idea. It doesn't make any sense to me at all. If you look at all the actual evidence that's out there, okay? First of all, they said that it wasn't a robbery, okay? But if you go through what happened in court, you will find out that they completely missed that, okay? I didn't do this, and the person that did is still out there. And the Frisco Police Department have given people a false sense of security over this.
1: The day after the verdict, Jayshree went to Anna's favorite restaurant.
4: I went and sat there and had my breakfast right there at the table where I met her last. So just feeling her presence and in a way saying, okay, there is a closure now. I believe in life after death, and so I'm hoping to see her sometime.
1: Donna remembers the little moments, like Anna's Russian accent and her trouble with the pesky nuances of American English.
3: She used to say, then this afternoon I go store. And I'd say, but Anna, go to the store. Oh, it's not necessary. Why to the? It's so silly. It's not necessary. I go store.
1: And Anna will continue posthumously in the role of muse to Jerry the poet.
7: She isn't a dream. She is real as can be. I knew it the moment her wings covered me. She flew from afar and awakened new sight. And only I see her, my angel of light.
8: That's all for now. I'm Lester Holt. Thanks for joining us.
9: One of the investigators brought somebody over to me saying, this is our violent crime advocate. I was steeling myself for it already, because of the massive police presence. They said that they believed that he had been murdered.
8: Craig Rideout, dad of seven, cared deeply about his kids.
9: He was a loving man, provider, warm.
8: So it was puzzling and alarming when he vanished.
10: She said, Craig's not here. I said, that's weird.
11: I didn't know what was happening. I know something is wrong. I don't know how wrong.
8: A disturbing discovery in the basement.
12: Blood particles were found on the walls.
13: It appeared that there was some kind of ambush.
8: Revelations about Craig's wife.
9: Craig didn't want to believe there was a romantic relationship between them. It became painfully obvious that there was.
8: And in the park, two young men acting strangely.
14: They identify Colin Rideout and Alexander Rideout.
15: The victim's two sons.
14: The victim's two sons.
8: Finally, a string of security videos would lay bare the bone-chilling truth.
15: A diabolical plan is forming here.
14: It appears that way.
10: I was stunned, absolutely stunned.
11: I remember just holding him, crying.
15: This is a family divided like no other.
8: Yeah. I'm Lester Holt, and this is Dateline. Tonight, the depths of evil revealed. At a place they call Devil's Bathtub. Here's Andrea Canning.
16: This is Devil's Bathtub,

0: dark pond formed by glaciers millennia ago. It's hidden and secluded, but beyond the tangle and the weeds, a secret was about to be discovered.
1: We weren't ready for this.
2: The sirens in my head, red lights going off in my head.
0: The discovery would tell the tale of an all-American family torn apart and a twisted loyalty hard to comprehend.
1: It was like hitting a brick wall and life just stopped.
3: This is the ultimate story of betrayal.
2: Yes.
0: Pittsford, New York, a pretty suburb of Rochester. Big houses, big families, and top-ranked schools that make the people who move here want to stick around.
1: In this community, you grow up in a bubble. This is the community is a bubble.
0: The Rideout family lived in that happy bubble. Chelsea Neuer dated the oldest Rideout boy, Colin.
1: I remember one of the first times I went over to his house in high school. He was cooking me dinner, and I was like, oh man, cooking dinner, that's pretty cool.
3: Very responsible.
1: Oh yeah, that was one of the reasons why I fell in love with him. He loved his family.
0: And it was a big one. 3 girls, 4 boys. The Rideout household was always bustling. Family dinners, holidays. Colin's parents, Craig and Laura, embraced the chaos. This is Craig's sister, Robin Drew.
3: Clearly, they liked being parents. They were enjoying this.
2: Right.
3: 7 kids.
2: 7 kids.
0: Dad Craig worked as a computer programmer and spent time mentoring kids at his church.
4: Craig is a outwardly personable person. You meet Craig Rideout, you'll like him.
0: Paul Tucci, better known as PJ, was Craig Rideout's best friend. PJ was there when Craig fell in love with Laura.
4: Laura is compassionate. She's also really intelligent. She double majored in physics and English 4.0.
0: As for the Rideout kids, they were smart, like their parents, hardworking, articulate. But while they thrived, family life took a toll on Craig and Laura's marriage. Laura had been on bed rest for some of her pregnancies, and money was tight.
2: It circles back, I believe, to some financial hardships.
3: It's understandable. 7 children, bills.
2: Yeah.
3: You know, these are real life
2: issues.
0: Craig and Laura separated in 2014. Craig took it really hard.
2: He sent an email to me saying, well, it looks like I'm getting divorced. I don't think I can talk about it without crying.
0: PJ says he wasn't surprised to see the marriage dissolve.
4: But sometimes you gut feel. There are a lot of positives that came out of that relationship, but there's also a lot of negatives.
0: Oldest son Colin was away at Maritime College when his parents split.
1: I asked him if he was going to be okay. And his first thought was like, I'm going to be okay. I have you. But I'm more concerned about, you know, making sure my siblings are okay.
0: He decided to put family first and help out his mother. He moved back to Rochester and put aside college and his goal of becoming a Navy SEAL.
1: He left his kind of his dream to put his siblings first.
3: What is going to be the custody arrangements?
2: The older kids were free to make their own choice. Custody got sticky with the 2 youngest kids.
0: The divorce still wasn't final in the summer of 2016. And Robin says there was tension over the shared custody of the 6 and 12-year-old kids. Though Craig told her he was trying to make the best of a difficult situation.
2: One of the phrases that he used the most recently was that he saw light at the end of the tunnel. But it was stressing him out.
0: And on top of that, something weird happened to Craig that summer. Someone broke into the townhouse where he had recently moved. He thought it was no big deal, maybe one of his sons playing a prank. But his sister was worried, and she urged him to report it to police.
5: My name's Craig Rideout. What happened? I wake up at midnight with a sharp pain in my arm. I jump up. This will sound crazy. A hooded black figure, not a black man, was running out of the room. The reason I have to file a police report is my black bear, which was taken that night.
0: Robin made a point to talk to her brother every day. July 19th, just a few days after the break-in, was no exception.
2: I said, I'll call you in the morning. Check on you and the kids.
6: But morning came, and Craig wasn't returning Robin's calls.
2: If he had been in a meeting and felt his phone go off, he would have sent a response in a meeting. Call you later.
6: Concerned, Robin decided to pay a visit to Craig's townhouse. And inside that house, the beginning of a dark family drama that could never be unwritten.
2: I know something is wrong. I don't know how wrong.
7: What was going on with Craig Rideout when we come back?
8: A discovery in the basement was about to provide an ominous clue.
9: And found what appeared to be blood spatter on the walls.
8: What they found next would change everything.
3: This is a big moment in this case.
9: It is.
8: When Dateline continues.
6: Robin Drew couldn't imagine where her brother Craig was. It was a warm summer morning, Wednesday, July 20th, 2016.
3: You can't reach him at work. You can't reach him at home.
2: Right. I'm getting no response.
6: That break-in was fresh in Robin's mind when she decided to leave work at lunch and head to Craig's townhouse. His soon-to-be ex-wife Laura was there. She couldn't find him either.
2: She says, oh, I figured it wouldn't be long before someone came looking for him. I don't know where he is.
6: Laura told Robin it had been Craig's night with the two youngest children. But that morning, Laura said the kids texted her to say Dad wasn't there when they woke up. She sent Colin over to get them.
1: Colin was always picking up his siblings. He would drive them places.
6: Robin decided to look around her brother's house. She went upstairs to his bedroom. The door was locked.
2: I thought, that's really odd.
3: Did you worry that he might be in the bedroom?
2: I was worried that he might have been in the bedroom.
3: Happened to him?
2: Yes.
6: Exactly what? She didn't know. She called 911.
10: My brother has not been answering texts or cell phone calls or emails. And I could be making a mountain out of a molehill.
6: Deputies from the Monroe County Sheriff's Office arrived at Craig's, but they stayed outside, told Robin they'd need a warrant to search the house. After all, her brother was a grown man, and this was his private property. Dave Bolton was one of those investigators. He spoke to Robin briefly.
9: But she called a number of times, and this made her nervous, not being able to get a hold of him on email or text.
6: Laura had gone home, but came back to the townhouse with the two young kids to see what was going on.
3: Does she express that she has any idea where Craig might be?
9: She didn't. She said that she had no idea where he might be.
6: Laura told the deputies Craig was home when the kids were dropped off the night before.
11: Obviously, you're a little bit concerned about him, I guess.
12: I don't even know where to
11: think.
12: Because he can kind of, it doesn't, his personality wouldn't be one where he'd be hurt.
6: Then, the investigator asked the kids some questions. First, the six-year-old daughter.
11: Was he there when you woke up?
13: No, that's when you woke up and Dad was there.
11: The last time you saw your dad was when, honey?
13: Yesterday. He was playing video games on the computer. He went to the bathroom and then he went downstairs. And then that night he was downstairs and then he disappeared in the morning.
6: The 12-year-old son told the same story.
11: When was the last time you saw him?
14: 11:30 last night when he was going to bed.
11: And then what happened this morning?
14: He wasn't there. So I was just guessing he went to work.
6: No one could find Craig. Laura texted PJ Tucci.
4: She said, Craig's not here. I said, that's weird.
6: Colin called Chelsea.
3: Were you concerned just for him?
1: Yeah, I was concerned. You know, nobody wants to hear somebody went missing from their family, and I just assumed he had to step outside or go a quick trip.
6: Late that night, investigators finally had their search warrant.
3: You go inside?
9: We go inside.
3: What do you find?
9: An initial walkthrough, the house is very neat, very well put together. There doesn't appear to be any forced entry.
6: The investigators unlocked the master bedroom. It was undisturbed. No Craig. They looked around, found nothing, then headed to the basement.
3: What do you find?
9: There's boxes on the shelves. They're all neatly stacked. Everything is kind of in its home. And on the other side, it's kind of disheveled.
6: It was messy, but nothing seemed out of the ordinary for a basement. Until they noticed something alarming.
9: We more closely examined the area and found what appeared to be blood spatter on the walls and on the shelving unit.
6: Craig Crime scene techs sprayed the basement floor with luminol and found even more blood. Blood that someone tried to wipe away. Then, a discovery inside a garbage bag.
9: We find what appears to be a garrote. It's two handles with some paracord knotted so that you could hold on to both handles and use it as a ligature.
6: A weapon used for strangulation. The evidence was telling them a story, one that wouldn't end well for Craig Rideout.
9: We were pretty sure we had our murder scene.
3: This is a big moment in this case.
9: It is.
8: Coming up, a bombshell about Craig Rideout's soon-to-be ex-wife.
2: Craig didn't want to believe that there was a romantic relationship between them. I think over time it became painfully obvious that there was.
8: And then, just off a country road, a passerby sees something that will transform the case.
13: In the woods, there's a body under a tarp.

0: It was late afternoon, July 20th, 2016. Craig Rideout, father of seven, had been missing since early that morning. Investigators had discovered a horrid scene in Craig's basement, a scene that told them he wasn't coming home.
1: We're starting to find more and more items with a lot of blood on them.
0: Craig's sister Robin was waiting outside, watching the police action unfold in front of her brother's townhouse.
2: And then one of the Monroe County investigators brought somebody over to me saying, "This is our violent crime advocate."
3: Did your heart sink when...
2: It did. And they told me that they believed that he had been murdered.
0: Murdered in his own home? Investigators surmised it happened overnight while his young children slept. Who would do such a thing? Craig's sister told Investigator Bolton about that break-in at Craig's home a few days earlier.
4: I wake up at midnight with a sharp pain in my arm.
1: He says that he was upstairs sleeping in his bed when in the middle of the night he was awoken by somebody pulling a hair from his arm. The male ran out of the bedroom and ultimately out of the house.
0: Craig told his sister he thought it was a prank, didn't know what to make of it. Nor did Robin, but she had some other information for the investigator. Details about her brother's marriage.
3: How long had Craig Rideout and Laura Rideout been separated for?
1: About 2 years.
3: And it hadn't been a good separation?
1: It hadn't been.
0: The reason? Laura had a new man in her life, and it was, well, awkward would be an understatement. Her boyfriend was Craig's old buddy, P.J. Tucci.
3: Paul Tucci goes from being Craig Rideout's best friend to now being Craig Rideout's estranged wife's boyfriend.
1: Yes.
3: So that doesn't always work out so well for relationships.
1: Certainly not between the two of them.
0: Craig and Laura had been close friends with P.J. and his wife Jennifer for many years.
2: All of the kids, the Tucci and the Rideout kids, really grew up together. They would go out together. They had parties together.
0: But around the same time that Laura and Craig's marriage was falling apart, PJ's wife died from liver disease. PJ says he leaned on Laura for support, and Laura began confiding in PJ.
3: His best friend.
2: His former best friend, yes.
3: In a romantic relationship now?
2: At first, Craig didn't want to believe that there was a romantic relationship going on between them. And I think over time it became painfully obvious that there was.
5: I didn't know I was going to fall in love with Laura. But that happened over time.
3: Does Craig know about this?
5: Yeah, Craig sent me an email.
3: What did it say?
5: It said, he says, "I don't know if you found yourself in a damsel in distress situation and you're just helping, or you have romantic feelings towards Laura. Either way, I'm happy."
3: That's big of him.
5: I thought it was an interesting thing. I don't know what he was trying to elicit.
0: It was certainly interesting to the homicide detective. But before Investigator Bolton could run down that juicy lead, he got some news. Two counties over, a shovel had been left by the side of the road. And 50 feet into the woods, a man's body was discovered.
6: He's coming, everyone. We discovered that in the woods there's a body under a tarp.
7: Okay. Is it near your home?
6: Just down the road.
0: Could it be Craig? The victim's identity wasn't obvious right away. His killer or killers had used some kind of acid to intentionally disfigure his face.
3: That sounds like someone had a major grudge with this person.
1: It certainly seemed like they weren't interested in him being found.
0: But even though the victim was unrecognizable, deputies were able to ID him pretty quickly. The answer was found in his pocket. When the body was found, the victim's phone was ringing. The person popping up on the caller ID, it was Robin Drew, Craig's sister.
2: As I was trying to reach him, the cell phone was ringing in his pocket.
3: You're calling and the phone's ringing in Yates County and your brother is
2: deceased. And my brother is dead. Yeah.
3: It sounds like some really dumb criminals to leave the cell phone in the pocket when they have gone to these great lengths of pouring possibly acid on this man.
1: It does seem that they overlooked a pretty obvious thing.
0: They had a crime scene, a body, and a marriage with a soap opera ending. And the next bit of evidence would lead this story to an even darker place, a place called Devil's Bathtub.
3: A million things must be going through your mind.
1: And it gets stranger quick.
8: Coming up, a chance sighting at a call to police.
9: They saw a couple of males in the parking lot, and they saw what they believed to be garbage bags getting thrown out.
8: When Dateline continues.
3: The case of the missing dad was now a murder investigation. Investigator Dave Bolton had been up for 36 hours working two critical crime scenes, the basement where Craig was likely killed and the woods where his body was found. And now the investigator was about to be called to another location, that place called Devil's Bathtub. It's a secluded pond set deep in a 2,500-acre park.
10: What is going on here? Why are you called to the scene?
9: There were some walkers in the park that saw something that they thought was suspicious. They saw a couple of males in the park in a car parked up in the parking lot, and they saw what they believed to be garbage bags getting thrown out.
3: And why was a homicide detective getting a call about a case of suspicious littering? When deputies on the scene detained the two young men, they recognized their last name, Rideout, the same name as the murder victim in the case being worked by Investigator Bolton.
1: They identify Colin Rideout and Alexander Rideout.
3: The victim's two sons.
1: The victim's two sons.
3: Colin was in the park with his 19-year-old brother Alex, who had just graduated from high school. Investigator Bolton pulled out his iPhone, pressed record, and he and another investigator began to ask the brother some questions. Younger brother Alex was first.
11: So what's going on? You and your brother are out for a walk?
12: Yeah, basically, it's... I mean, we were just like out, and then suddenly people show up, and it's like, well, that's... I've never really encountered police before, so it was like...
11: Startling. You've never been in trouble before, right?
12: No, I don't really do drugs or drink or really party. I've only...
11: How old are you?
12: I'm 19. I'm doing college next year. Okay.
3: Investigator Bolton's radar was up. He knew Craig thought one of his sons might be behind that weird break-in. And now, here were his sons acting suspiciously in a secluded park. The investigator decided to ask what they thought happened to their dad, but without telling the boys that Craig had already been found, brutally murdered.
12: He'd always threaten, you know, oh, I could just disappear. But I figured he was on the next flight to Mexico.
3: Colin said he didn't know where his dad was either.
13: Have you heard anything from your dad?
14: Well, I emailed him last night. I didn't hear from him.
13: I heard from him Monday, and he picked up my brother and sister, I think, Tuesday.
3: The investigator wanted to keep Colin talking, and he did.
10: So what is Colin opening up to you about?
1: Colin starts to talk about the family dynamic and how he believes that his father might be having some sort of mental issues or some sort of breakdown.
14: Like, I've been kind of worried about him for, like, stuff's just been freaking me out because he's...
3: Then the investigator asked him directly what was in the garbage bags they were trying to get rid of.
11: I'm worried about what's in that bag. And I'm going to tell you, if you tell me what's in that bag before I see what's in that bag, it'll be better for you.
14: You know, I don't know what's in the bag.
3: Investigators didn't think Colin was being honest.
13: Do you believe in God?
14: I do, yeah.
13: We seek truth.
14: Yeah.
13: I'm hoping that maybe we can be a little truthful today, okay?
14: Yeah.
3: All that talk about truth worked. The boys admitted something big. They'd been at their dad's house the day before. And listen to this.
11: Is there anything you need to tell me about?
14: Well, there was a lot of blood in the basement, you know, and I was worried that, you know, something had happened.
11: And there's a lot of blood in the basement.
14: Yeah.
3: They just placed themselves at the scene of the crime. And when the investigator opened up those garbage bags...
1: Bloody clothing, there's a bloody sneaker, there's some work gloves that have some blood on them. What would appear to be evidence of a murder.
3: Colin, the would-be Navy SEAL who always put family first, and his book-smart brother Alex with plans to go to college, were taken down to the sheriff's office and arrested. They weren't charged with murder, but with tampering with evidence, something to hold the boys while the investigation continued.
10: How do you process that?
2: To be honest, shell-shocked would be the best word for it.
3: Colin called Chelsea from jail.
4: Hey, hi.
6: Colin. Oh, my God. What?
4: I was arrested. My lawyer says I'm just not supposed to talk about anything.
10: What was his state of mind like?
15: He's confused. He loves his family. He was like hitting a brick wall and life just stopped.
3: Was there any part of you that said maybe I don't know Colin as well as I think?
15: He's just the guy that had everything ahead of him. He wouldn't have thrown it away for nothing.
3: So did you wonder then how he ended up with the garbage bags, with that evidence?
15: I think it would give anyone just a pause to think about it and just question. But we also know him, and we know the man he is.
0: Investigator Bolton didn't know the Rideout kids, but he knew there had to be more to the story than two nice boys deciding to kill their dad. His investigation turned to their mom, Laura Rideout, the woman who had been married to Craig for more than 20 years and who had raised those sons. Robin had been telling investigators about the divorce, and it wasn't pretty.
1: There's a contentious separation and custody battle going on where they're not really supposed to see each other even at drop-off.
0: At the same time, Laura and her new significant other, Craig's former best friend, PJ Tucci, were preparing for a big change.
1: Their intention was to move as a family down to North Carolina, and that move was supposed to happen within a couple of days.
0: But Craig had primary custody of the two youngest and wouldn't let Laura take them out of state.
3: So then how's Laura Rideout moving to North Carolina?
1: That's a good question.
0: Robin was suspicious of Laura from the moment she arrived at her brother's townhouse. Remember, the day Craig went missing, Laura was there. And she was inside, tidying up.
2: When I get in and I open the sliding glass door, it's Laura standing in his kitchen, cleaning.
3: That would be odd.
2: It was odd. In my head, I'm thinking, what are you doing here?
0: Cleaning up a crime scene. That's what Investigator Bolton suspected. In fact, the boys admitted it was their mother who gave them the bags of bloody clothes.
13: It was something my mom told me, like, hey, you know.
11: When did your mom tell you to do that?
13: It was this morning. Did she give you the bag? Yeah.
0: Just hours after arresting the two sons, Investigator Bolton headed to the home that Laura shared with PJ Tucci.
5: I was stunned. I was absolutely stunned.
8: Coming up, security video from days before Craig Rideout's murder leads to a sickening revelation.
3: A diabolical plan is forming here.
1: It appears that way.

0: Laura Rideout wasn't expecting sheriff's deputies to show up at the front door that evening, wasn't dressed for a trip to the county jail, but that's where she was going.
1: So they told her to get shoes, and Laura loves to wear heels. And they said, well, you need a different kind of shoe. So she throws on a pair of Nike golf shoes. And they came down, and then I watched them arrest her. Scariest thing I've ever seen.
0: What did they...
1: And her kids are there. You know, her kids are sitting there watching their mother get arrested.
0: Did she say anything?
1: She said, what for? The arresting officer said, you had to have been expecting this. And she was like, no, what? She said, if I were expecting this, I would have had makeup on.
0: Boyfriend PJ says he thought there had to be some sort of misunderstanding, a terrible mistake.
2: Had Laura ever said, I just wish Craig was out of our lives?
1: No. She wanted Craig to have a relationship with the kids. She didn't have animosity towards Craig.
0: But when deputies searched the home where Laura lived, there were clues everywhere. Inside the master bedroom, a key fob to unlock Craig's car. In another bedroom, blue tape, identical to the tape used to make that garrote found in Craig's basement. Bits of incriminating evidence in the home where PJ also lived.
2: When Craig was killed, where were you?
1: We were at home.
2: You were with Laura at home?
1: I was with Laura.
0: The investigator believed he was with Laura, but not innocently at home. And 6 weeks after Craig's murder, PJ Tucci was under arrest too.
1: I can tell you this, I've never been in the guy's house. I know where it is, drop kids off. I've never been in there.
2: Were you part of the overall plan to cover it up?
1: There's no plan.
0: Four people were under arrest, and all four let out on bail.
3: Colin, Alex, do you have any comment?
0: They were only charged with evidence tampering while investigators tried to figure out exactly who did what. No one was talking anymore.
3: Laura, anything to say?
0: All four lawyered up and presented a united front.
4: No comment.
0: Investigators still didn't know if this was a crime of passion or a conspiracy. And if it had been planned, who was the ringleader? Investigator Bolton says the answer to some of those questions came after analyzing items found on or around Craig's body dumped in the woods.
5: We found the bungee cords, and then we also have a tarp. And from backtracking the receipts, we were able to find some video at a number of stores, particularly the Walmart.
0: When investigators pulled security video from Walmart, they saw what appeared to them to be a murder plot in the making. July 18th, 2 days before the murder, Laura, Colin, and one of the younger kids go shopping to buy drain cleaner. Drain cleaner, which investigators believed was used to disfigure Craig Rideout's face. The next day, just a few hours before the murder, Laura and PJ are at a different Walmart buying a large tarp, bungee cord, and more drain cleaner.
5: The tarp and the bungees matched up to the ones found on Craig's body.
0: And the day of the murder, here's Colin buying a shovel identical to the one left by the side of the road near where Craig's body was found.
2: A diabolical plan is forming here.
5: It appears that way.
2: Over a number of days?
5: Yes.
0: There was Laura on tape, looking completely relaxed. A wife, a mother, and now investigators believed a killer. Craig's sister saw a woman who had somehow turned two sons against their own father.
6: Honest to God, I don't know how that happened. What was said that could have turned the kids against him?
2: This is the ultimate story of betrayal.
6: Yes.
2: What do you believe happened that night?
5: My belief is that the two younger children are brought over to Craig Rideout's house that evening. Laura or Paul go up to Craig's room to maybe talk about this move to North Carolina. I think Laura's the one that gets him to come down into the basement.
0: It was in the basement where investigators believe members of Craig's own family and even his one-time best friend were there to do the unthinkable.
5: I think the intent was to murder him with no blood at all. I think that the victim started to fight, and I think one of the suspects hit him in the head during that struggle in order to get control of him.
3: Is there anything you'd like to say?
0: When the charges came down, all four, including Colin, who had just proposed to his girlfriend Chelsea, were charged with murder.
7: That was a surprise.
2: You have to have a million questions.
7: Oh yeah, million and one.
4: And as the investigation unfolded, authorities had more questions too, including a big one about PJ Tucci. It had to do with his first wife, Jennifer, who died from liver disease. Patrick O'Flynn, then sheriff in Monroe County, thought it was a suspicious coincidence that her death coincided with his new relationship with Laura.
8: We spoke with the district attorney's office because we said this needs to be investigated.
2: You learned that it would be possible to poison someone and it could look like cirrhosis of the liver.
8: From talking with different people, that is a potential.
2: Did you think about that? Maybe Paul Tucci poisoned his wife?
8: Without a doubt.
4: Both the sheriff and the district attorney wanted to exhume her body. But the medical examiner was satisfied with the original autopsy.
1: The medical examiner wrote on the death certificate what happened. Stop bringing her into this. She had nothing to do with it.
4: The questions about Jennifer Tucci's death went nowhere. The prosecutor didn't pursue it. Then, as the summer of 2017 approached, the Craig Rideout case was set to go to trial. And that pretty town of Pittsford braced to hear the story of the Rideout family.
7: Yeah, we lived in a bubble. This doesn't happen in our bubble. We weren't ready for this.
4: And no one was ready for what would happen in court. The family's united front was about to implode.
9: Coming up, four defense teams about to throw each other's clients under the bus.
10: Everyone just started pointing fingers at each other.
9: And then the jury speaks.
7: I hear those words and I just blacked out.
1: I had to check the verdict sheet to make sure that I had heard it right.

0: They all had big plans. Colin Rideout was looking forward to getting married. His younger brother Alex was planning to go to college. And Laura and PJ were preparing for a fresh start in North Carolina. But instead, in the summer of 2017, they were all going to court to stand trial for second-degree murder. And in a highly unusual ruling, the judge decided all four would be tried together, four trials in one.
1: It's just bizarre.
2: Yeah.
1: That this family would be on trial together.
2: I don't think I've ever seen anything like that.
0: Each had his or her own attorney who sat down with us. Colin's attorney.
3: That there obviously was no motive.
0: Alex's attorney.
2: This was a lack of evidence case.
0: PJ Tucci's attorney.
4: There was absolutely no proof whatsoever.
0: And two attorneys for Laura.
5: It was a circumstantial case.
6: It showed the quantity of blood.
0: They were all prepared to argue that the prosecution had no idea what really happened in that basement.
1: Does anyone know who the real killer is?
3: The real killer knows. It could have been one of many people.
2: This is a classic whodunit.
7: District Attorney Sandra Dorley and then Assistant DA Tim Prosperi admitted they didn't know who delivered the final blow. But that didn't stop them from saying all four defendants were responsible for Craig Rideout's death.
1: So you can charge them all with second-degree murder even if one of them didn't actually, you know, provide the final blow to Craig Rideout?
8: Exactly.
9: So an example would be a bank robbery. The driver is just as criminally responsible as the person that goes into the bank.
0: The prosecution showed the jury those Walmart security videos and told them about the purchase of items like the tarp, acidic drain cleaner, and a shovel. And the jury learned about the garbage bags full of bloody clothing at Devil's Bathtub. The prosecution said Colin and Laura's jeans had the most amount of blood, putting them squarely in the basement at the time of the murder. But DNA from all four defendants was found on items in those bags at Devil's Bathtub.
1: So you had DNA from all four defendants on either the gloves or the clothes and Craig Rideout's blood.
8: Exactly.
9: Yes.
0: And the motive behind it all? The prosecution said it was simple and obvious.
8: We believe the motive was to allow the mother to take the younger children out of the state and start off with a new life with her boyfriend, PJ Tucci.
1: It's just so hard to understand, though, why the sons would want to do this for their mother.
8: Perhaps there was some underlying agreement between the son and the mother that we weren't aware of.
10: It's all of those.
0: It was now time for all those defense attorneys to have their say.
10: Who killed Craig Rideout? Who did it?
0: The defense said the Walmart videos didn't reveal a murder conspiracy. The tarp, the bungee cord, the drain cleaner, all were purchased in preparation for that big move to North Carolina. And that's what PJ told us.
11: We got the trucks coming, and we've got the foosball table that we got to deal with. So I'm going to need something to strap that. There are these wood things on the side of the U-Haul. So I said, well, I need something big to cover the floor because I'm going to do the ceiling painting.
1: What did you need the drain cleaner for?
11: We have girls that have long hair, and they clog up shower drains and sinks all over the place. Laura even said, this stuff works really, really well. So I said, okay, great.
0: And then the family on trial together, sitting around that defense table, went on the attack against one another. Colin's attorney started pointing fingers.
12: Who's getting divorced? Colin's not getting divorced.
0: That united front that held the family together came crashing down.
3: We pointed the finger at the person that was closest to us in terms of items of evidence.
12: Who's moving to North Carolina? Colin's not. Colin's not moving there. Laura Rideout, Paul Tucci, they're moving to North Carolina.
0: Laura's attorney fought back.
13: You can't get around the incriminating evidence against Colin Rideout.
1: So you're kind of pointing the finger at Laura on behalf of Colin. Is anyone else pointing the finger at anybody else?
3: Oh, everybody clearly. Else at me.
14: Yeah.
1: Okay, so you're pointing the finger at Colin on behalf of Laura.
14: Sure, that certainly affects the family dynamics during the trial.
1: So we have mother and son.
14: Sure.
1: And then Paul.
4: I never said that it was Colin. I never said it was Laura. I never said it was Alex. We just said, listen, there's evidence connecting them to the scene, not my guy.
1: I think you need a football diagram.
4: Yes.
2: Yeah.
1: All the relationships.
3: And we had to.
0: After a month of testimony, the case went to the jury. Colin's fiance, Chelsea, remained his biggest supporter to the very end.
2: Do you think that the way you've described him as being this protector of the family, do you think that's ultimately what might have got him in trouble?
6: He's a smart guy, so no, I don't think he would ever put himself in a situation. He had a life ahead of him. He had no need.
7: After 5 days of deliberations, the jury reached a verdict.
6: We said a prayer.
11: Hearts racing, game face on.
7: Tensions were high for everyone as the crowd filed back into the courtroom. The verdicts were read one by one.
15: Alexander Rideout.
7: Beginning with the sons. First, younger son Alex.
15: You've been found not guilty of murder in the second degree.
7: Alex was acquitted of the murder charge, but found guilty of tampering with evidence.
15: Colin Rideout.
7: Then, the oldest son, Colin.
15: The jury has found you guilty of murder in the second degree.
6: I hear those words, and I was just sent back. I just blacked out.
7: Deputies led Colin away in handcuffs. Chelsea was inconsolable as she left the courtroom surrounded by family. It was the grown-ups' turn to hear their verdicts. The victim's former best friend, P.J. Tucci.
15: Mr. Tucci, you've been found not guilty of murder in the second degree and tampering with physical evidence.
7: P.J. Tucci was acquitted on all counts.
11: I actually had to check the verdict sheet to make sure that I had heard it right.
15: Laura Rideout.
7: But what about the mother at the center of it all, Laura Rideout?
15: The jury has convicted you of murder in the second degree.
16: Laura Rideout, guilty of murder.
17: Not surprised at all.
16: What's that emotion like?
17: Relief and justification.
7: Laura and her son Colin were both sentenced to 25 years to life behind bars. Younger son Alex was sentenced to a maximum of 8 years.
18: Mr. Tucci, do you have anything to say?
7: P.J. Tucci walked out of court a free man. Prosecutors had no physical evidence to prove that he was ever in Craig's house.
16: Did Paul Tucci get away with murder?
8: I believe he did.
16: There will be people who will say he definitely had something to do with this.
11: Half the people out there are going to think one thing, and you can't change people's beliefs that way. And half the people are going to think the other way. I'm not here to change your mind. It's a sad story. A murder did occur. But I don't think that the whole story is out there, and I don't think the jury necessarily got it right.
7: P.J. Tucci was free, but now alone. A widower who once planned to make a new life with Laura. And now she was behind bars for what could be the rest of her life.
16: Does she want you to find love again?
11: She always wants you to find love. Sure. The question is she set a really high standard.
16: But she's been convicted of murder.
11: But I know in my heart, she didn't do it.
7: Craig's sister Robin is left trying to make sense of it all. The darkness that destroyed that big family. A family that once had so much ambition and promise.
16: It's heartbreaking.
17: Nobody wins. Nobody wins in this.
16: I mean, this is a family divided like no other.
19: That's all for now. I'm Lester Holt. Thanks for joining us.
6: The wedding was beautiful. I thought he was the love of my life. I wanted them to find the real killer. I wanted all of this to be behind us and go on happily ever after.
19: Single mom meets single dad. And in a single moment, it was love.
20: He was very handsome.
21: He was fun.
22: All smiles, very outgoing, charming.
6: Everything he did just melted my heart.
19: But there was something else about this dreamy single dad. Something about his past. Something deadly.
23: I just came in the house. I saw Janet on the floor.
24: He was crying. He was in shock.
25: His whole life was shattered.
6: He said, I should probably let you know that my wife was actually murdered.
19: Killed in a crime that had never been solved.
26: She was almost the perfect victim.
19: And what about him? He'd become the focus in his first wife's mysterious death. Was he a victim too?
23: I'm a father. I have a family. I didn't kill Janet.
6: I felt horrible for him.
27: You didn't want to believe it.
6: Who would want to believe that?
19: I'm Lester Holt, and this is Dateline. Here's Josh Mankiewicz with Deadly Denial.
5: She'd found plenty of the wrong guys. Now, here in front of her, was someone different.
9: We met at a daycare where both of our children went to daycare.
5: Vanessa Pond of Salt Lake City was 25 and a single parent when, back in 2007, she met Raven Abaroa. Like Vanessa, he was single and raising a child alone.
9: He was very charming. He would always come up with such fascinating dates.
10: He seemed different.
9: He seemed very different.
10: A good guy.
9: Very good guy.
10: And you fell for him.
9: Hard.
5: But along with the charm and the lavish dates, Raven also had a story. A horrible, awful story that had changed his life and would also change Vanessa Pond's. The story Raven told wasn't just about himself. It was about his first wife, Janet.
9: He said, well, I should probably let you know that my wife was actually murdered.
5: The murder, Raven said, happened 3 years earlier when he and Janet were living in Durham, North Carolina.
9: It happened in a home invasion, and he came home and found her, and that he didn't want to talk about it any further.
5: It was not the kind of thing Vanessa expected to hear from the man who had just stolen her heart.
9: I was beside myself.
5: Vanessa retreated to her laptop and began searching online, looking for exactly the details Raven Abaroa had not provided.
9: I had started researching, and I stayed up till 4:30 in the morning.
5: The homicide, Vanessa learned, occurred in April of 2005. Raven had just come home from playing in a nighttime soccer game when he found his wife on the floor of their tiny second-floor office. Janet had been stabbed 3 times. Raven talked to us about that dreadful discovery.
23: When I initially look at her, I'm talking to her. Like, hey, Janet, what's wrong? And then it clicks on me that she's... her eyes are open looking at me, but she's not blinking her eyes. Something was terribly wrong.
12: My wife, she's dead! Okay, you're going to have to calm down, okay? What's the address?
5: For Janet's parents, Val and Janet Christiansen, it was the worst day of their lives.
13: I pick up the phone, and it's Raven screaming into the phone. She's gone. That's what he was saying. She's gone.
14: Of course, I can't breathe. I thought for sure I was having a heart attack.
5: The Christiansens raced to Durham to be by Raven's side.
13: He immediately broke down into bawling tears. I remember putting my arms around him, giving him a hug and saying, we'll get through this together.
5: Everyone was left to wonder, why Janet, a woman as gentle as she was pretty?
23: She's extremely loyal, I guess is the word, like with all of her friends. I mean, when she has close friends, she's really good to them. She's really good to me.
14: She always wanted everyone to be happy.
13: She's very supportive of people and loved to help other people.
5: That came in handy growing up in a Mormon household with no fewer than 9 siblings.
14: She was a peacemaker.
10: She didn't like confrontation.
14: Absolutely not.
5: In college, Janet excelled in the classroom and especially on the soccer field. But from a very early age, Janet had her sights set on something more.
14: Her goal in life was to be married and have children and be a mom, to having a very, well, a perfect home.
5: Enter Janet's college sweetheart, Raven Abaroa.
23: With her, you know, I want to say I knew right away. I mean, her and I started talking about a long-term relationship 3 weeks into being together.
5: Brittany Romito was Janet's best friend in college.
21: He was very handsome, and I said all the time, you're the all-American couple.
5: It was a foregone conclusion that this young couple was destined for marriage. It rained the night of the wedding, but no one seemed to care. And then the perfect all-American couple completed the perfect picture, welcoming into their world a son, Caden.
21: She said, this is so phenomenal.
14: Oh, she loved, absolutely loved being a mother.
5: But just 6 months later, that perfect picture went dark when Janet was discovered lying in a pool of her own blood.
10: Was there anyone who disliked her?
14: Not that I know of.
21: She was a good person.
5: 3 years later, in Salt Lake City, The news of Janet's homicide was also shocking to Vanessa Pond. Vanessa had learned the killing had never been solved. She wanted more details from Raven about his terrible loss.
6: We sat down, had a conversation. I had my questions written out. And so we addressed every single one.
0: How long did that take?
6: We took an entire evening just to go over everything.
5: When the evening was over, Vanessa was convinced that the horrific crime back in 2005 had claimed two victims. One, of course, was Janet, but the other was Raven.
6: I felt so, so, so, so sorry for him. I couldn't imagine possibly going through that.
19: She also couldn't imagine that this terrible crime from the past would forever change her future. When we come back, why had this killing never been solved? We delve into the clues, a bloody shoe print, mystery DNA, and a coin in the yard.
1: When Dateline continues.

0: The disturbing story of how Raven Abaroa's first wife had been killed did not scare off Vanessa Pond. She was in love with him and committed to helping Raven get beyond both the heartbreaking loss of Janet and the homicide investigation back in Durham.
1: I wanted them to find the killer. I wanted all of this to be behind us.
0: But Vanessa knew that wouldn't be easy. The past seemed to haunt Raven as he shared with Vanessa just how much Janet had meant to him.
1: He laid kind of in a fetal position next to me. And then he started talking how mad he was after Janet died.
2: He said, "I loved my wife.
1: I loved my wife."
0: For everyone who loved Janet, the days following the homicide back in 2005 were agonizing. Raven says he found himself asking the same question over and over again.
3: Why we could have this beautiful child, why we can have this beautiful relationship, and then to have her die.
0: Misty Foxley, a friend of both Janet and Raven, attended Janet's memorial service.
4: How did Raven look?
5: He looked crushed, but he was trying to hold up.
0: Soon, attention turned to finding her killer.
5: We didn't know exactly what happened. All we could think was that somebody broke into the house, for what reason, didn't expect her there, and killed her.
0: Charles Soule, now retired, was a cop with the Durham Police Department in 2005 when he was called to the scene of Janet's homicide.
6: It was a two-story family residence.
2: Nice part of town.
6: Quiet, for sure.
0: First responders discovered Janet lying on the floor of the upstairs office.
6: She was on her back. Her shirt was raised up, exposing a wound to the center of her chest.
0: Janet also had a stab wound to her hand, suggesting she tried to protect herself. The fatal wound was to her neck.

0: task of swabbing the entire house. It was no surprise that most of the blood and fingerprints tested came back as either Raven's or Janet's. But there were some things the techs had a harder time explaining. The first was a fingerprint found on the upstairs office closet door, not far from Janet's body.
1: That print didn't come back to anybody.
2: No.
0: Then there was a shoe print left in blood next to Janet.
1: Could you tell anything about this bloody footprint?
2: It was right there by Janet, but nothing definitive about the type of shoe, the make or anything.
0: Finally, analysts found unidentified DNA mixed with Janet's blood on a storm door leading to the side entrance. None of that forensic evidence could be traced to Raven, Janet, or anyone connected to the investigation.
2: Those are things, as an investigator, you absolutely want to try to figure out.
0: While technicians processed the house, detectives began interviewing Raven, hoping he could help point them in the direction of Janet's killer.
2: Raven was visibly crying. He looked like he was distraught and upset. He himself said that he knew of no enemy that she had.
0: He realized that some items from the house were missing.
3: And they asked me, well, where was the last time you had the computer?
1: So this would have been later that night or the next day?
3: It was later that night. It was in that initial meeting with them.
0: His computer was gone. Robbery? It was possible.
2: And he also talked about some knives being missing.
1: Had there been burglaries in that neighborhood?
2: Yes.
0: Lisa Seely was one of the Abaroa's neighbors who had been burglarized.
1: Your car was broken into, right?
4: Well, yes, it was unlocked as someone went into it and took out some change.
0: A seemingly petty, relatively insignificant theft. Until a canine dog was called to search the grounds of the Abaroa home where Janet had been killed. When the dog got to the front of the house, it stopped unexpectedly.
2: It was in that proximity where the bottle was. The dog made his alert that there was something in that area.
0: There, amongst the weeds, the dog had found a coin.
1: One of the neighbors reported that her car had been broken into and some change had been stolen.
2: You're correct.
1: And I guess at least one theory was that maybe this coin was from that.
2: It certainly could have been.
0: A homicide, a burglary down the road, and a coin that could link the two. Detectives needed to find out more about that coin.
5: Coming up, scenes from a marriage and secrets from the past. Had Raven and Janet been as happy as they seemed?
6: You never knew when the coin would flip, and all of a sudden, everything that was wrong in the world was her fault.

0: theory that Janet Abarella's debt may have been collateral damage from a burglary gone bad was not getting much traction.
1: Generally, when you surprise a burglar, they don't fight you or try to kill you, they run away.
2: That's correct. And there was no rummaging. None of the drawers were gone through. None of the ransacking that you would see in a break-in just didn't add up.
0: As for the coin found in front of the Abarella home, the police dog was unable to track a scent from it back to the house or anywhere else. Detectives were having a hard time finding a link between the burglary down the road and Janet's killing. The next step was the obvious one. Detectives took a look at Janet's husband, Raven.
1: It's pretty common to look at the spouse in situations like this.
2: That's correct. That's, you know, part of the process.
0: According to Raven, the day of the murder was like any other for the Abarellas.
2: Raven told investigators that a member of the church had come over the evening of the incident.
0: Later that night is when Raven said he left Janet and his son at home to go play in a nighttime soccer game about a half hour away. Jason Small was one of Raven's teammates.
3: It was business as usual, you know, a bunch of guys playing soccer together, trying to beat the other team, nothing out of the ordinary.
1: Raven seemed normal to you that night?
3: Completely normal.
0: After the game, Raven told police he drove to a gas station to grab a sports drink.
4: I do.
0: Just to be sure, detectives checked the station's security video, and there was Raven. Raven said he then headed home to find Caden undisturbed in his crib, but Janet lying in a pool of blood.
5: Oh, she's dead! Okay, you're going to have to calm down, okay? What's the address?
0: Detectives also talked to Raven's family and friends. By all accounts, he was outgoing, friendly, charming, and broke.
2: They don't have any money. They can't rub two nickels together.
0: Money, or the lack of it, may have been behind something that had happened 5 months earlier. Raven had been caught stealing sporting equipment from his employer and reselling it on eBay. Raven's mother, Karen, was stunned.
6: I just couldn't believe it. I was like, how could you be so stupid? But at least he admitted it. He didn't try to get out of it. I was proud of him for that.
1: For owning up.
0: Along with the young couple's financial stress, friends told detectives Raven and Janet had also had a brush with infidelity. According to Janet's friend Brittany, within just months of the wedding, Raven had cheated on Janet.
1: How did she sound when that happened?
7: Devastated.
1: And then she went back with him after that.
7: She forgave him. She made promises to love him for good, for bad, for ugly, and to support him.
0: But Brittany noticed other problems in the marriage. Janet, she said, was struggling with what appeared to be Raven's increasingly dramatic mood swings.
7: She told me that sometimes things were like perfect, and it was like holding your breath because you never knew when the coin would flip, and all of a sudden, everything that was wrong in the world was her fault.
0: Things got so bad that a year before the homicide, Janet and Raven briefly separated. But by itself, a marriage on the rocks did not mean Raven was in any way responsible for Janet's death. Despite police suspicion, many refused to believe Raven could or would kill Janet, including Janet's own parents.
1: When you heard the police thought Raven was a suspect, what'd you think?
8: I defended him.
1: You stuck up for him?
8: I did. I couldn't bear the fact that someone whom I entrusted my child's life with would turn on her like that. I could not go there.
0: Neither could Raven and Janet's friend, Misty Foxley.
9: Raven could not have killed Janet. He loved her. He loved her. He wouldn't have done that.
0: Detectives had an equally difficult time convincing the district attorney, who, after reviewing the evidence, felt there wasn't nearly enough to get an indictment.
2: They're the ones who make the decision if it goes in court. Why they didn't do it, I don't know.
0: With no other strong leads, the investigation into Janet's homicide began to cool. Raven had relocated to Utah to be closer to his family, which is where, 2 years later, he met Vanessa Pond.
10: He wanted to move things very, very, very quickly.
1: With you?
10: Yes.
0: Despite all the things Vanessa had learned about Raven, she stood by him, in part because Raven was very upfront about how police were investigating him.
10: He said that they didn't have anybody else to look at, which is why he was the only person of interest.
4: Okay, wait a minute. You find out that a guy you're going out with was a suspect in a murder, is still a suspect in a murder?
10: Yeah.
4: And he gets another date?
10: He talked me into that. Everything he did just melted my heart because I felt so bad for him.
0: And that's how Vanessa decided Raven, the person of interest, remained the only person she was interested in spending the rest of her life with. After a four-month-long courtship, Raven proposed, and Vanessa said yes. But before Vanessa walked down the aisle, she sought the counsel of her father, Randy. Randy Pond wasn't just Vanessa's father. He was also a retired cop with 23 years on the force. Randy decided he needed a man-to-man with Raven.
11: He just came in and was all smiles and very, very fun to be around, very talkative, very outgoing.
4: And you and your wife thought, good.
11: Oh, yeah, I was very impressed with Raven, yeah.
0: So impressed, Randy gave the two his blessing.
4: How was the wedding?
10: The wedding was beautiful. It was great.
4: And you thought, what, we're going to be okay?
10: Absolutely.
12: Coming up.
4: You think, at last, justice?
8: Yes.
12: An arrest in the case, and for this new bride, an awful surprise.
13: You sound like swear.
12: She would find herself in the middle of a murder trial. When Dateline continues.
0: The Christiansen family never gave up their quest to pursue their daughter's killer. They made phone call after phone call to police in Durham.
8: We just weren't sure that they would be able to ever solve the case.
0: But detectives felt they already had. They shared with Janet's family the evidence of Raven stealing and cheating. Eventually, Janet's parents agreed that Raven was responsible for killing Janet.
8: I just knew in my heart that he had done it. And it was a horrible realization.
0: And in 2009, new, more aggressive prosecutors reached the same conclusion after taking a fresh look at the old evidence and concluding there was, after all, enough to seek an indictment. 5 years after Janet's killing, Raven Abaroa was arrested and extradited back to Durham to stand trial for first-degree murder.
4: When Raven was finally arrested, you think, at last, justice?
8: Yes.
14: Finally.
0: In April 2013, Assistant District Attorney Charlene Franks was tapped to prosecute the case.
4: You felt in pretty good shape heading for trial.
15: Yes, I did.
0: Prosecutor Franks first went after Raven's character by calling women from his past. She hoped the jury would start to see the defendant as an amoral, controlling man who cared little about his marriage. Charlotte Revelle testified that one afternoon she went over to the Abaroa's house and Raven showed her a sex tape. And then Janet came home.
16: He's like, you have to go hide, you have to go hide. So he almost like physically pushed me. He didn't hurt me or anything, but he pushed me into the closet. So I just stayed until she left and then I left.
0: Next to testify was Raven's co-worker, Annabelle Havazia. She said Raven flirted with her and they eventually had sex.
17: I did say to him, what if your wife finds out? And he said, she won't ever know.
0: Prosecutor Franks then got to the heart of her case, hoping to prove that Janet was trapped in an emotionally abusive marriage.
18: Now, did Janet ever talk to you about any problems she had in her marriage?
16: Yes.
0: Best friend Brittany Romito said she heard firsthand just how destructive Janet's marriage had become.
7: I overheard him talking to Janet in a way that you wouldn't want your dog talked to.
4: What did he say?
7: He told her that she was good for nothing, that she couldn't do anything right.
0: Brittany said Raven had taken control over every aspect of Janet's life, including her phone calls
7: And she said, he doesn't like me talking to you. She said, I have to walk to the payphone to talk to you. And like, my heart just, I said, but how long you been walking to a payphone and how far away is this payphone? And does any of this make sense to my friend who's so smart?
13: She was almost the perfect victim of a domestic violence situation. She did exactly what she was told when she was told.
4: You feel sorry for Janet, don't you?
13: Yes. I felt sorry that she didn't have an outlet to get help with.
4: If Janet was the perfect victim, who was Raven?
13: He's a predator.
0: A predator who, according to Charlene Franks, lied repeatedly to police. For proof, she turned to Janet's contact lenses.
13: One of the biggest things were the contacts.
0: In his interview with police, Raven said Janet was in bed watching TV and about to go to sleep when he left her to go play soccer.
13: And all the sisters, mom, dad, they were adamant that before going to bed, Janet always took out her contact lenses.
0: So on a hunch, detectives exhumed Janet's body and, according to the prosecution, unearthed the truth when they discovered she was still wearing her contacts.
4: Suggesting that she wasn't about to go to bed, as her husband had suggested.
13: Correct. She was not in that bed sleeping. When he left, she was dead.
0: Then Prosecutor Franks turned to Raven's 911 call.
5: Is your wife conscious? She's blue.
13: He says she was dead. Her lips were blue and her eyes were open.
0: But Mike Guzman, the Abaroa's church counselor, testified Raven told him something completely different about finding Janet.
19: I believe he said to me that she had asked him, why do I hurt so bad?
13: That statement he made to Mike is extremely important because that shows she was not dead at the time he originally was with her.
4: One of those is a lie.
13: Exactly.
0: One item conspicuously absent from the growing pile of state's evidence was the weapon. But Franks had something she felt was almost as good, the evidence that Raven was a collector of knives. Raven had told detectives his collection was missing, along with his laptop. Then there was the issue of motive.
20: Prosecutors don't need to prove it, but jurors have come to expect it.
0: So Charlene Franks called Sandy Garrison, Raven's boss at the time of Janet's death. Garrett told the jury Raven knew he was about to lose his job.
21: He looked at me with a little smile on his face, got my pink slip, boss. I said, no, we're going to wait till the end of the month for that to come. And I said,
0: Charlene Frank's point was that looming unemployment and mounting debt could have driven Raven to kill. She then showed the jury Janet's life insurance policy. The payout was $500,000. The beneficiary was Raven Abaroa.
13: The only way he could afford to live his lifestyle was to get that insurance policy.
0: But another piece of this puzzle was about to be presented in court, and it had to do with Raven's second wife, Vanessa Pond. It turns out Vanessa and Raven were not a match made in heaven.
10: I was way too naive. Way too naive.
0: Vanessa traveled from Salt Lake City to Durham to testify. Not for the defense, but for the prosecution.
22: You soundly swear.
0: She told the jury how her storybook romance with Raven ended almost as quickly as it began.
23: Did you all argue a lot?
10: Yeah.
0: At one point, Vanessa said Raven became physical.
10: He had me by the arms, and he threw me up against the wall.
13: He told me how much he hated me and how much he didn't care if I died.
10: Right after that, he calmed right down. I'm so sorry, I'm so sorry, I'm so sorry.
0: According to Vanessa, Raven displayed that same moody, unpredictable behavior again and again.
10: The moment he got fired up about anything, he flew off the handle with, you're in... whore.
4: That quick?
10: Instant.
0: Their marriage lasted only 3 months.
4: You think you escaped something worse than just a bad 3-month marriage?
10: Absolutely.
0: Charlene Franks rested her case with confidence, even as she admitted there were some things she didn't have.
4: No murder weapon?
13: No.
1: No witnesses?
13: No.
1: No blood in his car?
13: No. His advantage was trying to say that I'm just a bad husband, I'm a criminal as far as money goes, but there's no evidence I killed my wife.
0: Now it was the defense's turn to fire back.
12: Coming up, and fire back they did on everything. His marriage.
3: Did you love her?
6: I did love her.
12: His alibi.
6: He was already warming up on the field.
12: His second wife.
6: Vanessa has her motives for saying what she's going to say.
3: Which would be?

0: Raven sat quietly at the defense table as the prosecutor wrapped up her case.
1: And at this time, the state was ready.
0: But inside, Raven says he was fuming.
2: There's no evidence that says that I did it. They're coming up with circumstantial stuff that are, quite frankly, they're lies.
0: Raven has always maintained his innocence.
3: Did you love her?
2: I did love her.
3: Did you kill her?
2: I did not kill her.
0: And Raven says he did not emotionally abuse Janet either.
3: You've been accused of, like, dominating her.
2: Yes.
3: Bullying her, keeping her down. Truth to that?
2: No truth to that. No truth at all. I have a strong personality, but I've never been dominating.
1: You solemnly swear that the
0: just as the state had done, Raven's defense attorneys called character witnesses of their own, offering the jury a completely different image of both Raven and Raven's relationship with Janet.
4: They were a close couple. They really seemed to have a genuine concern and love for each other.
0: Misty Foxley also couldn't recognize the man the state was describing.
5: I didn't know what the heck they were talking about. I was shocked. I was very shocked. What are they saying? Not only about Raven, but about Janet.
3: When you heard Janet described in court as kind of this, like, sort of meek little mouse who you were pushing around.
2: Yeah.
3: That sound familiar to you at all?
2: No. No. She's quiet and reserved, but when she did talk, you know, people listened.
0: But what about the testimony that Janet would walk a mile to a payphone so Raven wouldn't find out she was talking to her best friend, Brittany?
3: That doesn't make you look like a good guy.
2: That didn't happen. Never happened. Totally fabricated story.
0: More evidence that Janet was an independent spouse with a will of her own came from, of all places, the prosecution, after it made a stunning announcement. A computer hard drive had suddenly been found in an evidence locker.
5: It was an inconvenient piece of evidence.
0: It was the hard drive from Janet's work computer, containing emails she sent right around the time of her death.
5: The hard drive, to me, was Janet's voice, and it was the truth about who Janet really was.
0: Some of the emails selected by the defense exposed a flirtation Janet was having with an old flame. Ravenside said those emails made it clear Janet was making decisions on her own.
2: It showed that people were taking the stand and saying things that just weren't true.
5: If the hard drive had been part of the evidence from the very beginning, we would have seen the whole picture of Janet and Raven's relationship.
0: The defense immediately made a motion for a mistrial, arguing that without this new evidence, they were unable to properly cross-examine the state's witnesses. The judge did not agree.
6: Motion for mistrial in the court's discretion is denied.
0: The defense decided to hit head-on what were by now Raven's undeniable misdeeds.
2: I've done a lot of bad things in my life. I admit that.
0: Most damaging was Raven's history of infidelity. Janet knew of at least one affair. And when Janet confided in her mother-in-law, Karen says she was furious with Raven.
7: I said, he doesn't deserve you. Leave him.
8: You told her to go.
7: Yeah. They did separate. Janet called me just a few months later, and she said, we have been through counseling, and we love each other. I'm not leaving, and neither is he.
8: Did you think their troubles were behind them at this point?
7: Oh, I knew their troubles were behind them. They were stronger than ever.
0: Then came that horrible night in 2005. Almost as soon as Karen arrived in Durham, she says she got a very uneasy feeling about the investigation and the way police were looking at Raven.
7: I think they immediately decided, oh, this guy's not perfect. He's embezzled. Husband always does it. They wanted it to be Raven.
0: Defense attorneys hammered crime scene analysts about the possibly exculpatory evidence they claimed was being ignored. The bloody footprint near Janet's body, the fingerprint on the office closet door, and the DNA on the storm door to the side entrance, all of which were never identified, and any of which, the defense said, could have been left by an unknown killer.
2: There was a lot of things that they didn't do, forensic evidence that wasn't pursued.
0: But defense attorneys felt jurors wouldn't have to look any further than Raven's alibi to be convinced of his innocence. Mike Guzman, the Abaroa's church counselor, was the last person to see the couple on the night of the killing.
9: On that particular night, Did there seem to be any stress in their relationship?
10: No.
9: They seem to be getting along just fine?
10: Yes.
0: Guzman says he left the Amoroas at 7 p.m.
10: It seemed like any other time that I was there.
0: Both the prosecution and defense agreed. It would have taken Raven about 30 minutes to drive to the sports arena where he played soccer that night. The defense called Raven's teammate Jason Small, who testified Raven got to the game right before it started at 9 p.m.
9: Was Raven there when you got there?
11: Yes.
9: And what was he doing when you got there?
11: He was already warming up on the field.
0: Add it all up, the defense says, and Raven would have had to kill Janet, clean up, and compose himself enough to appear normal on the soccer field, all within less than 90 minutes.
7: There wasn't the time for him to get it all done, change clothes, you know, get to the game, and it just didn't make sense.
0: The defense was about to rest, but first it needed to address the damaging testimony of Vanessa Pond, Raven's second wife.
3: She says that you put your hands on her at one time, shoved her, pushed her up against the wall.
2: Yeah, and I think I pointed my finger at her chest.
3: Poking her?
2: Yeah. Didn't leave bruises, though, but I poked her.
3: You want the key to the city for that?
2: It wasn't a rage, and actually, Vanessa's story has been totally twisted. Vanessa has her motives for saying what she's going to say.
3: Which would be?
2: She's bitter, obviously.
8: You didn't believe anything Vanessa Pond said?
7: No.
0: Karen suggested Vanessa's testimony was payback for a bitter breakup back in 2008.
7: Hard to believe someone would do that, but she's doing it.
0: Karen says she once overheard Raven on the phone with Vanessa soon after they broke up.
7: He happened to have it on speakerphone. She was screaming at him that how dare he leave her. She flat out said, all it takes is one phone call from me. It doesn't matter what I say. People will believe me.
8: You heard her say that?
7: I heard her say that.
8: You ever threatened him like that?
12: No. He threatened me.
0: A courtroom battle between two bitterly divided families was about to come to an end. Now it was up to the jury. But just after 24 hours, word began to spread throughout the courthouse. There was trouble in the jury room.
13: Coming up.
2: I had prepared to either walk out of court that day or spend life behind bars.
13: Another stunning turn was in store for both sides.
12: Heartbroken, shocked, stunned.
8: Scared?
12: Terrified.
13: When

0: an investigation spanning 8 years, a five-week-long trial with more than 80 witnesses, all building to this one moment.
1: It was painful. It didn't feel like it was going good, didn't feel like it was going bad. It was just, I mean, it was a painful 3 or 4 weeks.
0: Janet's parents felt optimistic.
2: Were you hopeful?
3: Yes, in one word, yes.
0: But after just 10 hours, word came out of the deliberation room that the jury was irrevocably deadlocked.
4: The court is of the opinion that with further deliberations, this jury would not likely reach a verdict. The court in its discretion will declare a mistrial.
0: The split came down 11-1 in favor of conviction.
2: And then they come back and they can't reach a verdict.
1: Yes.
2: What'd you think?
1: I had prepared to either walk out of court that day or spend life behind bars. Never even crossed my mind that a mistrial could be declared. The one thing that I wasn't prepared for is to sit in Durham County and do this all over again.
0: It was an outcome no one seemed to want.
5: For all but one person to say that he was guilty and one of them undecided, I was thinking, really? Send him back.
0: Vanessa Pond was back in Salt Lake City when she heard.
6: How'd you feel when the jury couldn't come to a verdict?
7: Heartbroken, shocked, stunned.
6: Scared?
7: Terrified.
0: Prosecutor Franks immediately announced she would try Raven again. But almost 1 year after the judge declared a mistrial, and less than 1 week before round two of jury selection was scheduled to begin, the state made a stunning announcement.
8: Late last week, the district attorney's office extended a plea to the defendant, and that has been accepted.
0: The DA's office made Raven Abaroa an offer he couldn't refuse. Plead guilty to manslaughter, not murder, and serve less than 4 more years in prison.
9: Mr. Abaroa, do you now personally accept this plea bargain?
10: Yes.
2: You were okay with that deal?
3: Given the alternatives.
2: Because if he gets tried again and it's an acquittal,
3: he walks free.
11: Immediately.
0: But this wasn't just any plea. Raven was offered an Alford plea, meaning he would not be required to admit to killing Janet. That didn't sit well with Prosecutor Franks.
12: It wasn't my decision to make. I try the cases. I'm not the administrator. That was up to my boss and my supervisor.
2: Why'd you take the plea?
1: I took the plea to have a guaranteed date to get out and be with my son. I felt that there was so much corruption, so much lying that was going into that trial that I just knew I wasn't going to get a fair trial the second time around.
3: He denied any responsibility for the for this crime. That we were very disappointed in that.
5: I wanted to throw up. That was like stabbing Janet all over again.
7: He didn't mention, "I'm sorry." He admitted nothing, apologized for nothing. And it was so cold.
0: In trials like this, there are no winners. Just two sides, bitterly divided.
1: The person who killed my wife right now thinks he's home free, but I'm trying to clear my name so that we can shift the focus and know that there is still a killer out there who right now is walking on the streets.
0: Custody of Janet and Raven's son, Caden, was granted to Raven's mother. Janet's mom is left with the memories of the daughter she loved and lost.
2: How often do you think about Janet?
11: Constantly. The only way I can handle it is I know she's happy. I know she is.
13: That's all for now. I'm Lester Holt. Thank you for joining us.
14: He said Nicole's gone missing. We are frantic, calling. All of our friends are calling. You think that that sort of thing happens to other people. It's the most frightening thing in the world.
13: A young wife.
15: She always saw the good in people.
16: She had a way to make you smile.
13: missing for 9 days.
11: It's so wrong, and Nicole's somewhere where she shouldn't be.
13: It was hard enough when they didn't know. Much worse when they did.
10: It came over the TV that a body had been found. I'll never forget that as long as I live.
13: One mystery solved, another just beginning. What had happened to Nicole?
15: This could go down any number of paths.
16: And it did.
13: Had her troubled past finally caught up with her?
17: I saw the pill bottle and I freaked out.
13: Or was it something much darker?
16: He told me that he would put it in her Red Bull.
18: How did she change?
16: She became more sexual with people.
13: Who wanted her dead?
19: He thought he was somewhat of a player.
15: Did it make him a killer?
13: I'm Lester Holt, and this is Dateline. Here's Dennis Murphy with Secrets in Seattle.
20: Seattle was raw after a week of relentless winter rain. A woman lost had been found in the tangle of the blackberries. A naked body, a small tattoo on the back, a necklace, and signs of strangulation. The detective sent to a patch of trees and boggy undergrowth near the Seattle airport's runways guessed it was her. They would soon be proved correct. 9 days to find her, the answer to where. Another 7 years still ahead to answer the questions of all homicides, who and why. But we have to go back, before the crime scene photos and the medical examiner's findings, before she became those chilly words, the victim, to find the dearly loved person named Nikki. Nikki Peets, wife and daughter, sister and friend.
21: She seemed to be able to uplift people in ways that none of us knew how to do.
1: She had a way to make you smile. She had a way to let you know that everything was going to be okay.
20: Gail was her mother.
11: Nikki was sunshine. She was the kind of person that when she walked in a room, the room lit up.
20: Gail raised Nikki and her sister Tanya in the suburbs of Seattle. There were carefree days at the nearby lake.
15: Is Nikki your annoying kid sister, or was she a pretty cool kid? How do you remember?
14: She was a very annoying kid sister. Mom insisted on dressing us alike.
20: In high school, Maya Allward says Nikki was a friend to everyone.
21: Every day eating lunch together. She never sat. She would walk around and visit with people. She always saw the good in people. She didn't see the bad in people.
20: After graduation, Nikki brought that winning spirit into the workplace, eventually landing a plum position in the head offices of Bally Total Fitness. Kimberly Thomas was on her team.
22: Nikki was a great boss. She cared about how your day was. She cared about how you were feeling. She cared about your birthday.
20: Bally's is where Nikki met another employee, David Peets. He was 6 feet tall, 4 years younger, and exuded a smooth confidence. His coworkers recall he seemed to be going places.
23: He was definitely a very nice man, easy to talk to, would laugh a lot. You know, he was actually a very compassionate person.
21: He was very confident. He spoke well. He had a presence that demanded attention.
20: Dave was set on selling more gym memberships than anyone else, and he wouldn't have denied what everyone saw in him. He was ambitious, with his eyes on bigger management prizes.
24: Dave could sell reading glasses to a blind person. It didn't matter what his pitch was, he had you convinced that whatever it was, you had to have it.
20: So there was Dave, hustling on the sales floor, and there was Nikki, the buttoned-up blonde from corporate, and the boss's favorite hire, it was acknowledged. Before long, Nikki and Dave became an item.
1: She definitely would get a little bit of a bounce in her step when she got an incoming message from Dave.
22: Out of everybody, he shows her. That has to make you feel kind of special.
20: Pretty soon, Nikki and Dave moved in together. Gail had remarried and moved to Arizona with her new husband, Rod. And she could tell by the sound of her daughter's voice on the phone that Nikki had found the one.
10: He was her dream man.
15: Really?
10: He was the man she wanted. She was so in love with him.
20: And he apparently with her, evidence to her friends and family by the piece of jewelry she was rarely seen without.
14: David got her a little tennis bracelet.
15: Diamonds on it, or?
14: Yeah, little teeny diamonds and white gold, I think.
15: Did she like it? Was it a sentimental piece
14: for her? She loved it. She wore it everywhere.
20: Another piece of jewelry from him would follow, a wedding ring. After dating for 2 years, Nikki and Dave married.
15: So tell me about the wedding. Hawaii was the place, huh?
14: It was in Hawaii. She looked so beautiful and happy. They both had lace and beautiful flowers in her hair. And it was on the beach with the waves crashing and sunset. It was beautiful. It was absolutely beautiful.
15: And was your sister a happy young woman on that day?
14: Yes. I think she found her Prince Charming.
20: Nicole Pete seemed to be on top of the world and stepping confidently into her grown-up life.
14: She was pretty excited about getting married. She loved her ring. She loved her bracelet that he got her. She was excited about getting a new condo and having her own little family.
20: January 28, 2006 was a Saturday. After a hectic work week at their different jobs, Nikki and Dave would chill with a dinner party that night over at their friend's place. That afternoon, Dave called Nikki to hash out the details. They'd drive there separately.
4: Hey, babe, give me a call. I need to know what we're doing, if I need to stop and get food or anything for Ellen and Jason and stuff like that. So give me a call. I love you. Bye.
20: But when Dave Pete showed up at their friend's apartment that evening, Nikki wasn't there. 1 hour, 2 hours, and still no Nikki. Dave's wife of almost 4 years was gone into the night, into the rain. What on earth had happened to Nikki Pete's?
6: Nikki's life hadn't always been so good. She'd had a troubled past. Had those troubles finally caught up with her? Or was it something else?
15: Did you think something was wrong? Something more was wrong right from the beginning?
8: Yes.
6: When Dateline continues.
20: Nicole Pete's, a woman just shy of her 33rd birthday, reported missing by her husband.
9: We just want to know if she's safe.
20: David Pete's told reporters how he waited for her with friends at a Saturday night dinner party. She was a no-show.
9: When I got there, she was not there, and they hadn't heard from her, hadn't been able to contact her.
20: David appealed to the public to keep an eye out for her.
9: We wanted to know that we love her very much.
20: Nikki's mother was by his side.
18: She's not somebody who wouldn't come home. She's somebody that if she's 10 minutes late, she calls you.
15: You came up right away. Did you think something was wrong? Something more was wrong right from the beginning?
8: Yes, because Nikki wouldn't have gone away without calling and telling me.
25: If Nikki could have called somebody, she would have called Gail.
20: Nicole's mother and stepfather had reason to be worried. They, along with Nikki's other family and friends, remembered another time years before when they'd almost lost her. Nikki had been in her teens when she began suffering from abdominal problems related to the onset of puberty. Her medical issues left her in agonizing pain and also heavily medicated.
14: She had very painful cramps and was prescribed lots of medicine for them.
8: And by the time she was 21, she had had 3 surgeries, pain pills being thrown at her right and left.
20: At some point, it seemed all those pills took away not only the pain, but the person, zombified.
15: How was she different, Tanya?
14: Just spacey, couldn't keep up with the conversation. I felt like I had lost her. She wasn't really there.
20: Before Nikki could crawl out of her hole, she would need to check into a local rehab center to treat her addiction.
14: When she finally got clean, I felt like I had my sister back.
20: That's when she started working at the Bally Gym office. Her co-workers thought she was in terrific emotional shape.
26: The Nikki that I know wasn't in her dark days. The Nikki that I knew was on top of her game.
20: And yet, friends like Michelle Baltz knew Nikki took her sobriety a day at a time, and that she was terrified of making even one little slip and losing it all.
27: She would tell you she'd have a headache and trying to get the girl to take an Advil. I mean, you would think that you were trying to inject her with heroin.
20: Nikki's weekly Alcoholics Anonymous meetings an hour's drive south of her home were the rock and the foundation of that daily conscious effort. And on Saturday morning, January 28th, she was supposed to attend a very special meeting, a celebration to honor her for 8 years of sobriety.
14: Every year it's your birthday, and it was her 8th birthday.
15: as being a clean and sober woman.
14: Yes. She was so proud of it. We were so proud of her. Everyone was proud of her.
0: Hi, Nick. It's Mom. I don't know where you are, darling.
20: But Nikki never showed up to that important meeting, never received her award. And now, friends and family desperately tried reaching her by phone.
2: Hi, Nikki, this is Rod calling. We don't know what's going on.
20: Their pleas relegated to the silence of voicemail. The anxiety level went off the chart.
3: No matter what happened, Nikki, even if it was a relapse, we want you to know that we love you.
20: Had Nikki, in fact, fallen back into addiction?
14: I started hoping that, because then she would have been alive.
20: The alternative, that Nikki may be dead somewhere, was too much to bear. A bulletin went out. Be on the lookout for a 5'3" woman with a tattoo on her back. Friends knew she'd likely be wearing a cross necklace and a diamond tennis bracelet. 9 days later, King County Detective Kathleen Decker was dispatched to an area near Seattle's SeaTac Airport, south of the city.
5: The call came in from my sergeant requesting that I respond to this location regarding a woman's body. She had been found by a passerby in the blackberry bushes.
15: This is kind of off the grid right here.
5: Yes, it is.
20: A woman's body discovered in a nothing patch of scrub at the end of the runway near an all but abandoned trailer park.
15: What'd you notice about the body?
5: First thing I noticed, of course, was that she was, in fact, nude. The second thing I noticed was that her arms were gently across her chest.
15: Not just a body abandoned.
5: Correct. She had not been discarded like garbage, but she had been gently placed into and under the vines.
20: The detective had a special set of skills that she called on now. She'd been trained in tracking, reading trails, disturbed vegetation, just like the scouts in the Old West. The pattern of broken branches and tamped down leaves and soil told her that the body had lain out here about a week.
15: Is there anything that suggested to you why this woman would have been abandoned here?
5: No, and that was part of the complexity of this investigation. We had all sorts of avenues that we needed to investigate. We had the transient population that may have been frequenting the trailer park. We had a mental health facility that was very close by, within walking distance.
20: But Detective Decker did have a strong hunch about who this victim was. The cross necklace, the tattoo, it all checked out as that local woman, Nicole Peets, who'd been missing for a week. The diamond tennis bracelet she always wore was not on her wrist. But police were confident enough in their tentative ID to pay a visit to Nicole's husband, David. And the information David Peets would soon share with detectives about when his wife was last seen and what she left behind would be critical to the case.
6: Coming up. But it was something that was missing that turned out to be even more important and puzzling.
19: There's no indication that anyone else had been behind the wheel of Nicole's car.

0: with a great many bad days, one of the worst ones had to be the day that she was found.
1: Oh. I'll never forget that as long as I live.
2: Found strangled in some burying.
1: It came over the TV that a body had been found. And we just knew that it had to be her.
0: Had to be your Nikki.
3: Nicole Peets strangled to death. Her nude body left for a week beneath some blackberry bushes by the airport. The killer unknown, her gray Jetta still missing. Her family's deep sorrow now hardened into resolve to get justice for her.
4: Find out who did it and punish him. Punish him.
3: Captain Jesse Anderson of the King County Sheriff's Office was the lead detective assigned to the murder case at the time. He set out to learn more about the victim, paying a visit to her husband, David Peets, at the condo he and Nikki shared.
5: How long have you been married? Almost 4 years.
3: David agreed to be audiotaped and told detectives that Nikki had struggled with chemical dependency in the past. He then revealed something disturbing. Recently, Nikki had again started taking prescription pills.
5: Is Nikki still struggling with addiction?
6: I thought she wasn't, but she hurt her back right before Thanksgiving. And she slipped the disc.
3: Because of a severe, painful back injury, David explained, Nikki had reluctantly agreed to let her doctor put her on a carefully monitored prescription for Percocet, a potentially addictive narcotic drug.
6: At first, she had me keeping the pills and then giving them to her.
3: Investigators wondered, had Nikki's old demons pulled her down again? They delved into Nikki's last known movements.
5: When's the last time you saw Nikki?
6: Friday night when I got home from work. She was asleep in bed.
3: David Peets told detectives that Nikki was sleeping when he arrived home late Friday night. And by the morning, she was already gone. Off to her special AA celebration, he assumed.
6: I remember thinking that that's where she must be when I woke up.
3: But when she didn't show up to the dinner party that night, he returned to their condo to look for her. He described how her purse, car keys, and gray Jetta were gone. But he said something else caught his eye, and it would turn out to be a big clue for detectives. Nikki's vial of Percocet was sitting out on the counter. The bottle was empty. The 56-pill prescription filled just 2 days before, gone.
6: I saw the pill bottle and I freaked out. I was so scared she relapsed her. That's a lot of pills. I thought maybe she OD'd or something.
3: As detectives wrapped up the interview with the husband, a narrative was starting to come together about the victim of a former addict, possibly re-addicted.
0: How does that change the complexion of the investigation early on? The woman whose body has been found was a recovering addict and maybe fell off the wagon.
7: Well, it makes it far more complex for us because now we have to consider the possibility that she met up with the wrong person at the wrong time and that somehow led to her demise, that this was somehow related to the people that she knew through her AA affiliation, which she was very much into and regularly attended those meetings.
0: So doors are opening of possibility rather
7: yes.
0: than closing.
7: Yes, yes.
3: Some old-fashioned gumshoe investigative work would have to come next. Tracking down phone records, credit card statements, anything to pinpoint where Nikki may have headed after leaving the condo Saturday morning. Only one more blip on Nikki's timeline surfaced, a single phone call made around noon on Saturday from her cell phone to the gym's front desk while David Peets was working.
8: It's possible that she was driving and it hit one of the towers there, so we were considering that. We were also considering whoever killed her may have had her phone and was still using it.
3: As for that diamond tennis bracelet missing from Nicole's wrist when they found her body, the cops began checking pawn shop records in case someone had tried to hawk it. Nothing.
2: A police officer spotted Nicole Peets' car overnight.
3: The last major piece of the puzzle turned up 2 weeks after Nikki had disappeared. Her car, a gray Jetta, had been found abandoned in a parking lot in Seattle's University District. Forensic technicians, hungry for clues, crawled through the car. They noticed the driver's seat had been pushed back, but it's what they didn't find inside it that intrigued investigators most.
8: What was found in the car was David's DNA along with Nicole's DNA. There's no indication that anyone else had been behind the wheel of Nicole's car.
3: Detectives were now wondering about the husband.
9: Coming up, He was definitely a player.
10: Dave chased women inside the club, outside the club, on the side of the club, on top of the club.
9: But did that make him a killer? When Dateline continues.
3: At the latest gym where David Peets worked, co-workers like Troy Wagman understood full well why David looked so rough. Still, it was a hard thing to witness.
11: He looked very bad. He looked like he hadn't slept, he had lost weight, he had dark circles under his eyes, and he seemed a little bit more sad.
3: While David Peets slowly got back to work after taking time off to mourn his lost wife, detectives intent on solving her murder began interviewing people from the gym world who knew the couple, starting at the facility where Nikki and Dave had first met.
10: Bally's was the type of place that most of the rumors weren't really rumors. They were true.
3: Staff members agreed that Dave, the alpha dog of the sales department, and Nikki, the button-down corporate nice girl, were a hopeless mismatch.
10: The more Nikki liked him, the more I knew that she shouldn't.
3: What Dave saw in Nikki, according to some coworkers, was a cynical way to climb the corporate ladder. Nikki was everyone's favorite, and their boss in particular loved her like family, as C.J. Brady saw it.
12: Nikki and our supervisor were very close, almost like a father-daughter relationship. And that is why I think he dated Nikki from the start. I don't think there ever was an attraction there.
3: But if he was chilly about his wife, he was superheated about some of the female gym members and his coworkers.
10: Dave chased women inside the club, outside the club, on the side of the club, on top of the club.
3: Detectives found the tales about David Peets' roving eye intriguing, but hardly damning.
8: I guess to describe it in kind of current terminology, he thought he was somewhat of a player.
0: Did it make him a killer?
8: Didn't make him a killer, no.
3: But David Peets' behavior towards women at the gym did get him fired, detectives learned. Several female co-workers had filed sexual harassment complaints against him with Bally's management, including Jackie Morales.

0: About three ways in a relationship, and him and Nikki were exploring the idea of swingers clubs.
1: Nikki's good friends knew it differently.
2: She was very appalled at that idea.
3: She was like, absolutely not.
1: A wobbly marriage, a hound dog husband straining at the leash. The circumstantial smoke was getting thicker for investigators.
4: It was very apparent to me that he was leading an alternate lifestyle.
1: What I'm not hearing, Captain, is motivation.
4: That was a concern for all of us, too.
1: Maybe the husband did it. But then again, maybe he didn't. As weeks became months, the solid proof, the hard evidence that the investigation needed, just didn't fall into place. An investigation hitting a brick wall. Devastating news for Nikki's family, by now convinced of David's guilt.
5: When you were out in the emotional wilderness, Gail, 07, 08, 09, what was your lowest moment?
6: Oh, there were so many low ones. I didn't want to live. Just cried my head off every day. And I just didn't want to live.
1: Years went by. David Peets quietly left the fitness industry for a position at Chase Bank. He started attending church. Fellow church member Kim Adams says she got to know a Dave who was very different from the heartless philanderer described by Nikki's friends and family. The Dave Kim knew was a forlorn widower who spoke fondly about his lost wife.
7: When he would speak of her, I could see a sadness in him. We'd have conversations about, you know, he was struggling because he missed her.
1: Meanwhile, at the county sheriff's office, the three ring binders that made up the Peets file moved from desk to desk until in 2010, they were picked up by two cold case cops, Jake Pavlovich and Mike Mellis. Each was determined to apply some heat.
8: I called Gail up and said, I've got this case now, and it's my intent to be the last detective to have this case.
1: Pavlovich and Mellis laid out the entire investigation and then homed in on day one. That Saturday morning, Nikki Peets presumably left the condo she shared with Dave and headed out to her special AA meeting. To the cold case detective's fresh eyes, a few key pieces of evidence from that morning jumped out. Common sense stuff, really. Like Nikki's wedding ring. A photo taken in 2006 showed it in Nikki's bathroom near the jewelry cleaner she kept it in overnight.
9: And here's the wedding rings left on the counter. And she was proud of the rings, according to all the family. And here she's going to this big meeting the next morning, but she's going to go and not take her rings with her?
1: Another red flag, this from the autopsy report. Nikki's body had been recovered with her retainer still in her mouth.
5: Why did it seem odd that you found the body with the retainer?
9: Again, that's something people typically wear when they go to bed. She was in the habit of wearing it at night, but no place else.
1: The wedding ring left on the bathroom counter. The clunky retainer still in her mouth. Add it up, concluded the detectives, and you had a wife who never left the condo for her meeting that Saturday morning. One who'd never made it through the night alive. And the only person known to be with Nicole Peets in the condo that night? Her husband, David Peets.
9: When you look at each piece of evidence and figure out how does it relate to everything else, put that puzzle together, and lo and behold, we've got our picture at the end.
1: 6 years after Nicole Peets was reported missing, her husband, David, was arrested and charged with second-degree murder in connection with her death.
10: Coming up, a lifestyle on trial.
11: Who did it involve? Me and Katie and Dave. He was just trying to loosen her up to get her to do a threesome.

0: It had been 7.5 excruciating years of waiting. Then, in 2013, Nikki's family and friends filed into a packed Seattle courtroom to watch David Peet stand trial for his wife's murder. He pleaded not guilty.
1: When Nicole married the defendant, she thought she had married the man of her dreams. But on January 28, 2006, that dream would turn into a nightmare.
0: Two prosecutors would handle the case, Kristen Richardson and her fellow prosecuting attorney, Carla Carlstrom. They promised the jury pieces of a puzzle, pieces they hope would ultimately reveal a resentful, hateful husband whose frustrations had boiled over.
2: I think it was actually, I hate this phrase, but it truly was a crime of passion.
0: At the core of the prosecutor's case, David was a sexist philanderer who viewed his goody-two-shoes wife as a weight around his neck. So he put his hands around hers after an argument in their condo to free himself of the burden. David, they said, then turned to Nikki's problem with pills as his cover-up.
3: Why kill her?
4: You know, it wasn't a planned murder. If it was something he'd planned to do, then sure, you could divorce her. This was not a plan. This was something that erupted one night in a fit of rage.
0: Because they thought there was no premeditation, David Peets was charged with second, not first-degree murder. But proving he snapped and strangled Nikki in their condo wouldn't be easy. This was a highly circumstantial case with little direct evidence pointing David's way.
2: In terms of the bedroom or the house, there is no physical evidence left behind.
3: Which is a handicap for you guys when you've got to tell this story to a jury that really wants to hear CSI, right?
2: Mm-hmm. They want DNA on everything.
0: Prosecutors started by calling a string of the other women in David's life. Women who shared with the jury stories of a lustful, cheating spouse with little regard for his wife. Stories of a three-way kiss at the bar.
5: And who did it involve?
6: Me and Katie and Dave.
5: You were kissing Katie.
6: Mm-hmm.
5: Katie was kissing you. Yes.
6: All three at the same time.
0: Stories of a one-night stand.
7: And what happened at your place?
8: We had sex.
7: And, that the only time that it happened?
8: Yes.
0: And of a romance that started while David and Nikki were engaged.
9: I asked him why he was getting married, and he said that at that point it was too late to back out of it.
0: The romance lasted on and off for 2 years.
6: What did he tell you about how he felt about you?
9: He told me he cared about me.
3: Dave Peet's lifestyle became the trial here. A lot of it did,
2: because it showed that he was dissatisfied with her.
0: Dissatisfied with Nikki, and prosecutors say determined to change her. David went so far as to spike Nikki's drink with the club drug ecstasy, hoping she'd finally agree to that threesome. This according to David's bar buddy, Renee Stewart.
10: He told me that he would put it in her Red Bull, like when he went to get a drink, and he was just trying to loosen her up to get her to do a threesome.
6: Did you notice a change in her after she drank that Red Bull?
10: Yes.
6: How did she change?
10: She became more sexual with people.
3: Here's a guy who knows full well his wife has addiction problems.
2: Mm-hmm.
3: And he puts ecstasy in a Red Bull? Is that the way this goes?
4: Right. She had fought so hard for sobriety, and without even knowing it, her own husband was undermining that.
0: Then it was Nikki's sister Tanya's turn to stare David in the eyes and tell the jury how indifferent he appeared immediately following Nikki's disappearance.
6: Did the defendant ever help you look for her?
11: No.
6: Did you ever see him make any phone calls related to her disappearance?
11: No.
6: Did you ever see him join in searches with people from AA or her workplace?
11: Not at all.
0: But prosecutors feared evidence of suspicious behavior from a reprehensible husband wouldn't be enough to convince a jury David committed murder. So they rolled out their theory that Nikki never left her condo alive.
4: Honestly, the best evidence we had was the evidence that showed she never left that condominium.
0: Evidence offered of David's little mistakes. Remember Nikki's cherished wedding ring left on the bathroom counter. And then there was Nikki's retainer.
2: He forgot she wears a retainer / night guard, and he forgot to check her mouth before he dumped her.
0: Something else Nikki's killer would likely overlook, the food found in her stomach by the medical examiner. Based on the ME's analysis, prosecutors speculated Nikki was killed sometime between midnight and 2 a.m. that Friday night, soon after David said he came home and found Nikki in bed. But it was what the forensic scientists didn't find in Nikki's system that prosecutors believed was even more damning. evidence, they said, proved once and for all that Nikki had not relapsed.
3: Did the ME find evidence of prescription painkillers?
4: No, she had less than one therapeutic dose of Percocet in her system. It was clear that she had not been using Percocet probably for a few days prior to her death.
0: And then there was Nikki's bracelet, that gift from David, the source of her joy. David had told police it had vanished along with his wife.
4: Everybody assumed that, who knows, the killer took it.
0: Soon after David's arrest, police learned from one of his co-workers that he had the bracelet all along.
10: David said that he had a bracelet that he had taken to a pawn shop, and he thought that the guy was trying to rip him off.
3: He was trying to hawk it, make a few bucks.
4: Trying to make money at some
3: and
4: point.
3: And that spoke to his cover-up, his involvement.
4: Sure, absolutely. And certainly that he'd lied to police in the beginning in saying that he didn't know where that bracelet was.
0: Still, one piece of the puzzle didn't fit the prosecution's theory. That Saturday phone call made from Nikki's cell phone to the 24-hour fitness gym where David worked.
3: This is evidence that at around noon, she's alive on Saturday.
0: Using telephone company records, prosecutors argued the origin of the call could be traced to within a few blocks of the gym where it was received.
11: What you're saying is there's a 90 to 95% probability that the phone was in this reddish-orangish sector when it was being placed.
12: That is correct.
4: It became very clear that call was placed from the 24-hour fitness gym when David Peets was working there.
0: Hardly conclusive evidence on its own, but detectives had found something else on the gym security video that made that call a jaw-dropper. At just about the same time the call is made from Nikki's cell phone, David can be seen stepping away from his work area, out of the camera sight. That was David, prosecutors say, heading off to use Nikki's phone to call the gym receptionist.
4: He went back and placed that call and then came back out front as if nothing was happening. He had to convince the police she had left the house that morning, because if she hadn't left the house, he was the killer.
0: That video and that cell phone call were presented as the final pieces of the prosecution's now completed puzzle.
2: We had needed just one more thing to put us over the top. Just one more thing, and that call, that put it over.
0: But the jury had yet to hear from the defense, which wasn't about to let such a circumstantial argument go unanswered.
13: Coming up, who really had something to hide? Was it the accused killer or Nikki, who certainly had a lot of pills around?
14: On January 12th, she got 56. On January 18th, she got 56. And on January 26th, she got 56.

0: Rows of Nicole Pietz's family and friends listen to the prosecution describe the accused as an oversexed, runaround louse of a husband. A guy who strangled his inconvenient wife and left her to rot in a scrubby bog.
1: We know how she died. We know how he lied.
0: Each day, David Pietz remained emotionless in court, and trial watchers noted, alone. Few, if any, family or friends showed up in the rows behind him to have his back. But he did have supporters, like Kim Adams, a friend from church.
2: He does have a very strong network of friends and people who care about him and love him.
0: She says Team Dave chose to back him quietly from outside the courthouse, hoping to avoid the many cameras both in and outside the courtroom.
2: I have a lot of respect for those people that didn't go. He knows who loves them.
0: She watched the news in disbelief, not recognizing the man prosecutors described as a cold-hearted killer. Surely this wasn't the Dave she'd known for almost 7 years, her trusted confidant.
2: I kept thinking to myself, they're talking about my friend, but that's not my friend. That's not the friend that I know.
0: But in court, his defense team would not call on Kim and the silent friends as character witnesses. The defense was mounting a stripped-down argument. Jurors, there's nothing here. Nikki left the condo that morning, and Dave had no idea where she ended up.
3: Nicole Pietz was missing, and her husband, David Pietz, never saw her again. What happened to Nicole is a mystery.
0: After 10 days of trial with more than 40 witnesses, the state, the defense lawyers argued, had failed to produce a smoking gun or even a plausible motivation for murder.
4: In this case, there are many reasonable doubts.
0: Could anyone say with absolute certainty that she always wore her wedding ring, that she never went out in public with her retainer? The picture the defense portrayed was of a David Pietz open and honest with detectives right from the start. A husband hoping the police would locate his wife. Detective Kathleen Decker took the stand.
4: When you first saw David at his residence, I believe you described him as very anxious and upset.
5: Yes.
0: The defense willingly conceded that David Pietz was a crummy husband, but skirt chasing didn't give him a motive for murder.
4: Dave Pietz isn't the first guy to step out on his spouse. All of you certainly know of people that have done that. Have they killed their wives or husbands or anything like that?
0: And the defense countered that if anyone had secrets to hide, it wasn't Dave, it was Nikki.
4: There's another side to all this.
0: The defense now turned the focus to Nicole Pietz and the last few weeks of her life.
6: Raise your right hand.
0: The lawyers called to the stand their main witness, Nikki's doctor, Carol Womack. She'd been Nikki's primary physician for 5 years.
7: You knew Nikki's history, that she'd had trouble as a young woman.
8: I did.
7: And had actually been in rehab at one point.
8: And we had talked about it throughout her care with me.
0: So when Nikki came into the office complaining of severe back pain at the end of 2005, Dr. Womack said she had Nikki's past addiction in mind. The doctor testified that she did put Nikki on pain medication, but said she tightly monitored Nikki's weekly prescription, right down to counting the number of pills.
4: On January 12th, she got 56. On January 18th, she got 56. And on January 26th, she got 56.
0: Nikki was getting hundreds of pills, but the defense reminded the jurors that Nikki's toxicology report had shown something unusual. Despite being prescribed all those pills, the forensic scientist said she apparently hadn't been taking many of them.
3: Is it your opinion that this just reflects like a one-time use?
5: I believe so. It's such a small amount.
0: Almost no drugs in her system meant something was very fishy, said the defense.
4: Nicole was lying to her doctor. She was doing something with those drugs other than taking them.
0: So what was she doing with them?
4: Inferentially, circumstantially, you could find that she was out giving these drugs away, giving them away to old friends of hers, coming into contact with drug users and dealers, pretty tough people, pretty dangerous.
0: The lurid story may never be known, argued the defense, but they said it was clear that Nikki, and not Dave, had something to hide.
4: Something went terribly, terribly wrong, and she died as a result. That it wasn't David, but it was somebody else.
0: Now it would be up to a jury to decide. A husband who never loved his wife, who lost it on one very bad night? Or a woman with an addiction she never beat, in some final hour, doling out narcotic painkillers to the wrong person? At the courthouse, the jury retired to deliberate. Kim Adams waited at home for news.
2: I kind of made a promise to myself to support him no matter what the verdict was, because I feel he would do the same for me.
0: As the hours went by, Nikki's family prayed, and the prosecutors replayed the case in their heads.
6: I felt like there was absolutely nothing we missed in closing or in presentation.
9: But that's not to say when they're out deliberating, you're not wondering every second what's going on and whether mm-hmm. you're going to succeed.
10: Please be seated, with the exception of the presiding juror.
0: And then, more than 7.5 years since Nikki's body had been found, the jury was coming back with a verdict.
10: We, the jury, find the defendant, Martin David Peets, guilty of a crime of murder in the second degree as charged, signed by the presiding juror. Is this the verdict of the jury?
11: Yes, it is.
0: David Peets, guilty of second degree murder for strangling Nikki, his wife of almost 4 years.
12: Oh, absolute elation. I just wanted justice for my daughter, and we got it.
13: What do you want to say to David Peets now?
12: David, I hope you find it in your heart to be sorry, because if you don't, you'll burn in hell forever.
0: 3 weeks later, David Peets returned to court for his sentencing. Presiding Judge Michael Hayden expressed disgust that David had strangled his wife who trusted him.
10: I don't know what was going through her head as she looked into the face of the man she thought she loved as he took her life away. Accordingly, the sentence will be...
0: Judge Hayden sentenced David Peets to 18 years in prison, the maximum time allowed in this second-degree murder case. Before her daughter's convicted killer was led away, Nicole's mother had this to say.
12: I've let David take my life for the last 7.5 years, but I'm not going to anymore. David, I forgive you. I'm not going to allow myself to let you rule my life anymore.
0: But there's a question for which Gail will most likely never get a comprehensible answer.
14: Why? And how could he ever harm such a nice person? I mean, Nikki was such a good person.
0: The hardest question, always the why. The coldest fact, the young woman gone too soon.
15: That's all for now. I'm Lester Holt. Thanks for joining us.
16: Poor baby. How could this happen to her?
17: He came upon her suddenly in the dead of night.
18: Maybe 20 yards away, I realized it was actually somebody laying in the road.
17: A young woman, unconscious, covered in blood.
19: What possibly happened to this girl and why she was out there in such a strange place all alone?
20: We don't know if it's an attempted murder or if it's just a bad accident.
17: Soon they found a name. A loving family.
21: I just remember praying like I've never prayed before in my life.
17: But still, no answers.
19: Somebody did that to her and is not coming forward.
17: There was a boyfriend.
20: My first impressions were that he knew exactly what happened.
17: But he said he didn't know. Only she could tell them. But her memory of that night was gone.
16: There's no words to describe how horrible it was.
15: I'm Lester Holt, and this is Dateline.
17: Here's Josh Mankiewicz with The Mystery on Albion Road.
22: How would it feel to have brutal, life-altering injuries, but to have the memories of how you got those injuries wiped out the instant you received them? How would it feel to have a gulf in your mind that stands between you and justice? November 11th, 2009, 1:30 a.m., a moonless night over the wheat fields outside Pullman, Washington. As Bob Cady drove home from the bar he owns, Albion Road was pitch black and dead quiet.
18: As I came up the road, initially what I thought I saw on the road was somebody's McDonald's bag and their drink that they'd thrown out the window.
22: Just trash in the road.
18: I thought it was trash in the road. I wasn't going to pull off to the side of the road to drive around garbage. I was going to drive over it.
22: But as Bob drove closer, he saw the object in the road wasn't garbage at all.
18: As I got maybe 20 yards away, I realized it was actually somebody laying in the road.
22: A young woman. She couldn't have been more than 20 or 25 years old, bleeding, barefoot, and unconscious. Bob Cady parked his truck sideways in the road to shield the woman from oncoming cars. Then he ran down the hill a few hundred yards until he could get a cell phone signal.
1: There's a lady living, laying in the middle of the street. She is breathing. I can hear her breathe.
7: Okay. Is she awake?
1: No. We got to get a car out here quick.
18: I had a pretty strong feeling that she wasn't going to be able to lay in the road for very long.
1: Actually, your car is coming right now. I see him coming up the hill.
22: Speeding up the hill were three emergency medical technicians.
19: You look at the situation and it almost looks unreal. She was pretty much covered from head to toe in dirt, blood.
11: And she had a very, very irregular pulse. It was there, but it was very weak.
22: And as they loaded her into an ambulance, they were full of questions.
19: What possibly happened to this girl and why she was out there in such a strange place at such a strange time, all alone?
20: She was only wearing a shirt, a t-shirt, jeans, and no shoes.
22: Sheriff Brett Myers and his deputies arrived on the scene to find a mystery.
23: What was the temperature that night?
20: Temperature was probably about 35, maybe 40 degrees.
23: So anybody walking around out there without shoes or a coat, I mean, that doesn't make sense.
20: Doesn't make sense, no. But we don't know if it's an attempted murder or if it's just a bad accident. All we know is that we have an injured female in the middle of the road and we have very little evidence.
22: But soon they had her name, courtesy of a bank card they found in her pocket. It was issued to Kristen Grindley, and investigators soon learned there was a recent graduate of nearby Washington State University by that name. They got a phone number for her parents, Rick and Pat Grindley, across the state in Woodinville, Washington.
16: They said, "I'm calling about your daughter that was in the accident."
22: Pat Grindley bolted awake. What had happened to Kristen? How badly was she hurt?
16: And I just remember screaming, "Is she alive?"
24: They handed the phone to me, and there was a chaplain with the police department, and saying that, you know, your daughter's been airlifted to Spokane. And I just remember just, you know, praying like I've never prayed before in my life, that, you know, Kristen, hang on, we're coming, you know, hang on.
22: When the terrified parents finally arrived at Sacred Heart Hospital, they were ushered into intensive care.
24: It's just shocking. Kristen's a very beautiful girl, and then to see her, you know, her hair all cut and matted with blood, you know, just seeing your own child go through what that pain must have been like was just, is impossible for us to take.
16: I felt like I was going to collapse.
23: What was your initial prognosis when Kristen came in?
25: Pretty guarded.
22: Dr. Benjamin Ling was the neurosurgeon assigned to Kristen's case.
25: She was in a fairly deep coma. On her CAT scan, she did have bruising of her brain.
23: How serious a brain injury is that?
25: On a scale of 1 to 10, I'd say probably like a 7.
22: As Kristen lay unconscious in the ICU, family gathered at her bedside. Brother Patrick, sisters Kelly and Shannon.
19: We got in there and there was like 1 inch on her body that you could touch, like on her arm. The rest of her body was in bandages, blood, cuts, tubes.
16: It was just so hard to see her, but overall more reassuring to see that she was okay, but that she was still breathing and...
22: Every member of the family spent hours watching over Kristen in those early days. But one of them never left Kristen's side, her mom, Pat.
16: My poor baby. You know, how could this happen to her?
22: Exactly what did happen here is a question that would consume not just Kristen's family, but investigators and prosecutors as well. Together, the road rash on her body and a long trail of blood on the asphalt suggest Kristen might have been hit by a car, or fallen from a car, or been thrown from a car. But when Kristen was found, there wasn't a vehicle in sight. If anyone else was involved, they were gone.
20: Real simply put, we knew that somebody else knew what happened.
2: I just remember, like, clenching my fist every time I went in there, because just seeing her like that and knowing that somebody did that to her and is not coming forward and is hiding.
22: The Grindleys were going to do all they could to make sure whoever hurt Kristen was found and brought to justice.
17: Coming up, the investigation's key witness, Kristen herself, was still unconscious and fighting for her life.
24: I say, Kristen, I just need you to get up, you know, one more time.
17: When Dateline continues.

0: The Grindleys are a close-knit family, accustomed to gathering for vacations at their lake house and at concerts by family favorite Jimmy Buffett. Now they banded together around 23-year-old Kristen's hospital bed, praying for a word, even a twitch, any sign that she might wake up and pull through.
1: There's no words to describe how horrible it was. You know, all those, from the time she was born, it just was flashing through my head. Everything she had done. And
0: Kristen Elizabeth Grindley, Pat and Rick Grindley's second child, had been a handful from the start.
2: When she first started to walk, she would get up on her feet, and then she would just run.
0: The determined toddler grew into a confident young woman.
3: Upbeat, friendly, outgoing.
4: Vivacious.
5: Charismatic.
3: Positive.
5: Hilarious.
0: Kristen was always at the center of a big group of friends, always up for fun, and on top of the trends.
3: When Twilight came out, we had like this obsession with it.
5: We all got into Twilight, Facebook, MySpace, because of Kristen.
0: In her senior year at Washington State, Kristen started dating a fellow student named Richard Pasma. He was her first steady boyfriend, and Kristen fell hard.
6: What was she saying about this guy?
1: That, you know, how great he was, and that she really liked him, and
6: it was nice to hear her that excited about
1: a
6: guy.
3: They were attached to the hip from the very beginning. She wanted to marry him and have kids with him, and they started planning their future, like, talked about getting married right away.
0: Now, just a year later, this once lively, loving young woman lay motionless in a hospital bed. Rick Grindley thought back to his daughter as a strong-willed toddler.
2: That's all I remember is like telling her as I stood over, I said, Kristen, I just need you to get up, you know, one more time.
0: Family and friends started a Facebook page for Kristen, hoping she would somehow feel the love they poured onto the screen. In the hospital gift shop, her sisters bought a stuffed panda bear, one of Kristen's favorite animals. But Kristen didn't notice the toy, so they clutched it themselves on the nights when it was their turn to watch over their sister's bedside.
5: You could tell that it was like when she'd go through like spurts of pain or something, it sounded like she'd hold her breath or something.
0: About a week into Kristen's hospital stay, Rick first saw a glimmer of life on his daughter's face.
2: I bent over really closely and said, Kristen, what was that? And she just said, hurts.
0: Gradually, painfully, Kristen Grindley was fighting her way back to consciousness.
7: Kristen turned her head around to me and she was like, hi, sissy, and smiled.
8: She goes, I love you, mommy. And I started to cry. It was an amazing feeling.
0: Soon, Kristen could utter a few more phrases. It became clear to the Grindleys that her memory was shaky. She remembered who she was, but not too much else. In those early days, they didn't press it. The important thing was Kristen's palpable determination to get better. Kristen's swift recovery was surprising to her doctors here at Sacred Heart and thrilling to her family and friends. But sheriff's investigators were also keeping track of her progress, waiting for a sign that Kristen's memory was returning. They knew the truth about what happened out on Albion Road that night remained locked somewhere inside her mind.
9: We want her to pull through, and we would love to have her information if she has it.
0: But as Kristen regained her strength and her voice, the gaps in her memory became more noticeable.
2: And I remember, talking with her and say, Kristen, you know where you are? And she'd say, no. And then I'd say, you're in Spokane. And she'd say, oh, I'd say, repeat it. And she'd repeat it. Then I'd go out for a cup of coffee, come back 10 minutes later, say, Kristen, you know where you are? And she'd say, no.
0: How would Sheriff Myers ever piece together what had happened that night on Albion Road, considering that Kristen couldn't even remember where she was from one minute to the next?
6: It makes your job, 10 times more difficult when the actual victim doesn't remember anything about the crime.
9: It made this case very difficult.
0: Kristen's family and friends prayed her memory would heal. But with all the support for her in the hospital room and online, there was one person who hadn't visited, called,
6: or post it on the Facebook page. Someone you might expect to be there at her bedside. Kristen's boyfriend, Richard Pasma. Did he know anything about what had happened the night Kristen was found, bruised, bleeding, and alone, in the middle of Albion Road?
4: Coming up, who was the man in Kristen's life, and what had happened between them?
7: One time he locked her out, and I remember her just crying and telling me about it, and so she didn't want me to tell our parents.
4: When Dateline

0: 23-year-old Kristen Grindley was inching her way back to health after a mysterious accident in the dead of night. But all her memories of that event had been wiped away by the serious brain injury she'd suffered. Richard Pasma, the young man with whom Kristen had once shared her heart, hadn't come to see her in the hospital. And now those close to Kristen wanted to know if the man Kristen had once called the love of her life had something to do with what was almost the end of her life.
1: Like, I had, like, a gut, like, I can't explain it. I don't know why. Like, just this gut feeling in my stomach that, like, something wasn't okay.
0: Richard had become the center of Kristen's world almost from the moment they met at a popular campus bar. He was a tall, slim engineering student with an interest in politics and big ambitions for the future. For Kristen, his intensity sparked a powerful attraction.
1: They started dating and we never saw her.
0: Caitlin, Kristen's college roommate and best friend, says that as soon as the romance started, Kristen pulled away from everyone except Richard.
1: None of our best friends that were there, like, every year through college, none of us really were friends with her because she never wanted to leave him.
0: Retreating from the world to spend time with a new love isn't unusual, of course, but Kristen's friends say her boyfriend was unusually possessive.
2: He was upset with pictures on her Facebook page, and he sat her down and made her go through and delete pictures with her that had other men in the picture, other boys in the picture, because he didn't like that.
0: In the fall of 2008, about 6 weeks into the relationship, Kristen's dad came to visit the new couple for Dad's weekend.
3: Friday night party, didn't show up. The breakfast the next day didn't show up. We kind of track him down before the football game, and then he decided, well, I don't really want to go to the game. So it was, he came across to me as a bit immature.
0: Kristen's mom, Pat, says her daughter called home devastated.
4: Crying on the phone, very upset that she didn't understand why he wouldn't want to meet, you know, her dad. And I said, it doesn't sound like he's the person for you.
5: And she said, you're right, or you don't understand him.
4: I don't remember what she said, but I just got the feeling that she liked him enough to continue.
5: Part of being a parent is watching your kids grow up and watching them make choices that maybe you wouldn't have made.
4: Absolutely.
5: So you grit your teeth and say, okay, she's dating Richard.
4: Right.
0: But it may have been worse than Pat knew. Kristen started to confide alarming details of her relationship to her sister, Shannon.
6: One time he locked her out of his house, and she ended up having to walk all the way back to her apartment. And I remember her just calling me the next morning and just, like, crying and telling me about it. And so she didn't want me to tell our parents.
0: Shannon kept her sister's confidence, and Kristen and Richard seemed to grow closer. In the spring of 2009, they moved in together to a small home just off campus. Around that same time, during a visit with the Grindley family, Pat says Richard once lost his temper when she and Rick wouldn't let him drive after an afternoon of drinking.
4: He pretty much blew up. There were four of us adults there, and my friends were just floored.
0: Clearly, Kristen's family and friends had disliked and mistrusted her boyfriend from the start. Could that be the reason he hadn't come to visit her in the hospital? Or was there something more? Was it possible that Richard Pasma had something to do with the events of November 11, 2009, the night Kristen was found on Albion Road? That question fell to Sheriff Brett Myers. From that first night, the sheriff knew the first person he needed to talk with was Richard Pasma.
5: So you get to the house,
7: mm-hmm.
5: And you meet Richard Pasma?
7: We did meet Richard Pasma.
0: The sheriff's conversation with Kristen's boyfriend would start at the couple's home and continue in an interrogation room.
8: Coming up.
7: First impressions are big in law enforcement, and my first impressions were that he knew exactly what happened.
8: The boyfriend's version of the events of that horrific night.
5: Where did he say he was?
7: He said he had been out on Albion Road.
5: Albion Road, where Kristen was found.
7: Right.
8: But was he the one who left her there? When Dateline continues.
0: From the time Kristen opened her eyes and uttered her first word, her progress was astounding. Here she is, just 6 weeks after she arrived at the hospital unconscious. She's smiling, moving, answering questions.
9: What's today?
10: The 31st on a Thursday.
9: All right. What's special?
0: Things most of us take for granted. But for Kristen Grindley, each felt like a little miracle. By now, Kristen was recuperating at St. Luke's, an inpatient rehabilitation facility. Videos posted on Facebook chronicled her progress. Kristen exercising, playing games to strengthen eye-hand coordination. Simple tasks, but with Kristen's injuries, they required grueling effort.
9: Doing great, honey.
10: Thanks, Pops. Love you.
9: You too.
3: January just seemed like a cloud lifted off of her, and all of a sudden she was started asking questions, why am I here?
0: Now, when Kristen searched for the life she had lived, she had only shards of memories, seen through a haze. She asked her family for reminders, seeking out treasured pieces of the past. They brought her dog, Coda, to St. Luke's for an enthusiastic reunion. There was one part of the past Kristen seemed much less excited about, her old boyfriend, Richard Pasma. The love Kristen had felt for him so strongly now seemed to have vanished along with her memory.
11: She said, yeah, I'm going to break up with that guy. I don't like that guy. I'm going to break up with him.
4: She kept saying, I need to break up with that dude. Finally, I said, honey, who's are you talking about? And she said, Richard, I hate him. I need to break up with him. That was the very first time that she even mentioned his name.
0: But Richard Pasma's name had been at the center of the investigation by Whitman County Sheriff Brett Myers ever since the night of November 11th. Just a few hours after Kristen was found, the sheriff was in the doorway of the couple's home, sizing up her live-in boyfriend.
5: First impressions of Richard Pasma.
7: First impressions are big in law enforcement, and my first impressions were that he knew exactly what happened.
5: He didn't say that he knew what happened.
7: No, he didn't.
0: In fact, Richard told the sheriff he'd been out searching for Kristen. He said he had no clue where she was. And so the sheriff broke the news that Kristen had been airlifted to a hospital in critical condition.
7: He was overly concerned about Kristen, but yet his emotions didn't really match the level of concern that he was presenting. It was almost like a really poor acting job.
5: Not possible that this was just Richard's way of reacting to some bad news?
7: That's always possible, but we knew we needed to speak with him.
0: Sheriff Myers brought Richard back to the station for questioning. He says he smelled alcohol on Richard's breath. Richard acknowledged right off that he and Kristen had been arguing that day.
7: They had kind of this argumentative relationship.
5: Stormy?
7: And yeah, it was stormy at times.
0: That evening, Richard said they'd gone out separately. When he came back home, he said, Kristen started to fight again. So at 1:30 a.m., he got in his truck and left the house alone.
7: He indicated he had reached over and locked the car and looked over his shoulder. And as he pulled away, he said she was in that doorway.
0: Richard said he went out four-wheeling, driving fast on rural roads to blow off some steam.
5: Where did he say he was?
7: He said he had been out on Albion Road.
5: Albion Road where Kristen was found.
7: Right.
0: Dashboard video from police cars in the area backed up that part of the story. Here's Richard's truck, driving right past the spot where Kristen was found, minutes after the ambulance had taken her away. And Richard told the sheriff something odd happened when he returned home after 2 a.m. Richard said he'd heard someone throwing around the recycling bins in his front yard, and he went downstairs, he says, to tell Kristen. He said it was only then that he realized she wasn't home. He woke her friend Caitlin, who was staying over that night, and the two of them went searching in vain for Kristen. Had vandals really been in the yard that night? The sheriff sent deputies back to Richard's house to check it out.
7: Recycling bins did not appear to have been moved. Still covered with leaves, did not appear to have been moved, yeah.
5: Why tell a story that can be so easily disproven?
7: He's just trying to explain why it couldn't be him and why he, in the middle of the night, decided to start looking for Kristen.
0: It was the first solid clue backing up the sheriff's hunch that Richard Pasma knew more than he was telling. An even bigger clue came from Kristen's friend, Caitlin. She told sheriff's deputies that while she and Richard searched for Kristen that night, he told her over and over, He was scared Kristen could have been in the bed of his truck. It was a very different story than the one he was telling the cops.
7: An hour before we interview him, he's telling Caitlin that he's afraid she fell out of the back of the vehicle.
5: And then when you interview him, he's saying there's no way she could have been in the vehicle.
7: Doesn't even bring it up, absolutely. Never even mentions that there's a possibility that she could have fallen out while he was four-wheeling. When we offered that up to him as a plausible explanation, he refuted it and said there's no way.
0: After about 40 minutes of questioning, Richard asked to speak to a lawyer. The interview was over, but the criminal investigation was just beginning. That same night, the sheriff ran a routine check on Kristen Grindley's name on a police database.
5: Anything interesting about Kristen's previous contacts with law enforcement?
7: There was one contact that she had had with campus police. She had been the victim in a domestic violence situation.
0: University police made an arrest in that case. Kristen's boyfriend, Richard Pasma. According to the April 2009 report, an officer in a university parking lot had heard a couple screaming at each other on a stairway. I saw Pasma strike Grindley with a fully extended right arm and open hand across her face, the officer wrote. Grindley recoiled in shock. I heard the sound of his hand hitting her face from approximately 20 feet. Kristen's mom hadn't known a thing about that incident, but looking back, she says it confirmed suspicions she'd had all along. Suspicions she had asked Kristen about in the months before she was injured.
4: I came right and asked her numerous times, does he hit you?
5: And she would say?
4: No.
5: And you believed her?
4: No. I just had a feeling.
0: For Sheriff Myers, the report that Richard had been arrested for slapping Kristen was a jarring discovery. But it didn't prove a thing.
7: Just because someone's been arrested for domestic violence prior doesn't necessarily mean that they're guilty of a heinous crime.
0: Had Richard committed a heinous crime on the night of November 11th, 2009? Or was there some other explanation for how Kristen ended up unconscious on Albion Road? And without her memories to add to the case, would the sheriff be able to piece together the answers and find justice for Kristen?
8: Coming up, a dramatically different theory about what happened that night.
12: Unfortunately, the person that caused Kristen Grindley's injuries was Kristen Grindley.
8: When Dateline

0: 2.5 months after Kristen Grindley was found clinging to life on Albion Road. She finally moved out of a medical facility and back to her parents' house in Woodinville, Washington.
1: Oh my gosh.
0: Having her home was, of course, a blessing, but Kristen's parents wouldn't rest easy until someone was held accountable for her injuries. To the Grindley family, everything pointed to Richard Pasma, their old suspicions about his behavior during the romance, the domestic violence arrest back in April 2009, and his evasive answers in that interview with the sheriff the night Kristen was hurt.
2: Oh my God, what did he do to her?
3: What did he do to her?
2: Mm-hmm.
3: Couldn't have been an accident.
2: Never.
0: The Grindleys suspected Richard had thrown Kristen from his pickup truck or even injured her elsewhere and then dumped her on Albion Road. They waited anxiously for the results of the sheriff's investigation, hoping for a charge they considered tough enough.
3: What would be enough?
2: Attempted murder.
0: But Tim Esser, the prominent local attorney Richard hired the night he was first questioned, says there was no reason to charge his client with anything. And you might be surprised where he does place the blame.
4: Unfortunately, the person that caused Kristen Grindley's injuries was Kristen Grindley.
0: To understand what happened the night of November 11, 2009, Esser says you need to know a side of this couple that you haven't heard from Kristen's friends and family.
3: You think Richard loves Kristen?
4: I kind of think he does.
0: He says it wasn't by choice that Richard stayed away from his injured girlfriend's bedside.
4: He wanted to contact her. The sheriff told him not to. His parents contacted them, and Mr. Grindley told him, don't ever contact us again.
0: Esser says the claims Richard was controlling, even violent, are way off base. He says Kristen was the one who couldn't walk away from a fight. And Sheriff Myers says some of the couple's friends said the same thing.
5: As if you'd interview friends on one side, of course, the friends would say that that the other one in the relationship was difficult and liked to fight and would be jealous and accusatory.
3: His friend said that about her, and her friends, and her friend said that about him.
5: Exactly.
0: But what about that April 2009 incident when a police officer in the campus parking lot saw Richard slap Kristen on the face hard? Esser says there's another side to that story, too.
4: An arrest is different than a charge. That arrest never led to a charge.
0: In fact, it was Kristen who asked to have the charges dropped, saying she had started the fight.
3: Kristen blamed herself and said she actually hit Richard first.
4: Absolutely.
3: And so what? Therefore, it's okay to hit for him to hit her back?
4: No, I'm not saying it's... Of course it's not okay to slap someone back. But, you know, it's presented that there's an abusive relationship and he's the abuser. I don't think that's accurate.
0: As for the events of November 11th, Esser says again it was Kristen who provoked a conflict. He says she was being unreasonable that day, objecting to Richard's father coming to stay with them, even though he owned the house they were living in. After the couple parted around noon, Esser says Kristen wouldn't let it drop.
4: From about 12 noon until about 1 a.m. the next morning, 12, 13-hour period, she made, I think something like 113 phone calls. And
3: she called Richard 113 times?
4: Yeah.
3: Characterize somebody who calls their boyfriend 113 times in one day.
4: How would you characterize it?
3: I'm not the attorney in this case.
4: I think it's pretty obvious.
3: It sounds frantic. It sounds immature. It sounds like the kind of thing kids do. It also, I guess, could sound obsessive.
4: I wouldn't disagree with that.
0: Esser's focus on Kristen's behavior isn't, he says, meant as character assassination. It's at the heart of his theory of what caused her injuries. She was so obsessive, Esser says, that when Richard came home late at night, she started the argument for a third time. So obsessive that when he tried to go for a drive in his pickup, she sneaked into the back without him knowing it.
4: She somehow managed to climb in the back of that pickup, the bed, and somehow managed to fall out.
0: She must have fallen out, Esser says, while Richard was coasting along Albion Road, still not realizing she was in the truck. He says perhaps she fell because she tried to stand and was unsteady on her feet. Kristen's blood alcohol level, tested when she arrived at the hospital, showed she had been drinking that evening. Her family says that played no role in her injury. Esser says it did play a role. The attorney acknowledges his version of what happened that night is unusual.
4: We're trying to show that something happened that is pretty bizarre.
0: And to support that, Esser had a powerful piece of evidence, a letter Kristen wrote to Richard shortly before she was hurt. "I know I have a problem," Kristen wrote. "I need to control my alcohol consumption, and I need to learn to walk away from a fight." She promises to fix a list of things: her drinking, her temper, yelling, and fighting.
4: Well,

0: or that Richard had hurt Kristen in any way.
1: There's no evidence that he caused the occurrence.
2: No evidence that he caused her to fall from the truck, or that he threw her out of the truck, or that he did anything overtly to her at all.
1: Correct.
0: Despite all that, Sheriff Brett Myers wasn't calling off his investigation of Richard Pasma. A few months after Kristen returned home, Myers told her family he was prepared to bring charges against Kristen's former boyfriend.
3: Coming up, but what could those charges be? And what does Kristen herself say about that night when Dateline

0: While Rick and Pat Grindley waited to see whether Richard Pasma would stand trial for playing a role in their daughter's severe injuries, Kristen was facing daily trials of her own.
1: Have you been doing some cooking at home? I know that's been a goal of yours.
2: I've just been helping.
0: Relearning the everyday tasks that can overwhelm someone with brain damage. At that time, Kristen didn't have the cognitive skills to drive or hold down a job, and her emotions were sometimes muted.
3: And it's just so great to have Kristen healthy and back with us.
0: But in July 2010, 8 months after the accident, she and her parents felt Kristen was well enough to sit down with me and talk about what she did and didn't remember. How are you?
2: I'm doing great. I'm doing good.
0: Kristen was alert and engaged, though there were clearly pieces of her past she couldn't recall.
4: What's the first thing you remember after the night of November 11th of last year?
2: I remember waking up and I was talking to my dad about where I was and what I was doing.
4: Is this like a movie? I mean, you wake up and say, where am I or what happened?
2: First thing I asked him was, where am I? Why am I here?
0: All that time later, Kristen could only remember fragments of her life in the weeks and months leading up to November 11th, 2009.
2: And I kept thinking I didn't graduate, and I kept telling my parents I have to go back to school to complete it, and they're like, no, you graduated. I was like, how did I forget that?
0: Some of Kristen's memories of her year-long relationship with Richard Pasma were fuzzy, too.
4: What'd you like about him?
2: I actually can't remember that, really.
0: Kristen said she did remember Richard hitting her in that school parking lot in April 2009. But what about Richard's claim, which she backed up at the time, that she hit him first?
4: You still think that's true, what you told the police at the time, that Richard hit you because you had hit him?

0: Like I do think that happened, and I don't think that happened, but I think we were arguing. So I think that's kind of like what led to the slap.
1: As for November 11th, 2009, the night that left a hole in Kristen Grindley's life, she told me she couldn't remember a thing.
2: You want to remember what happened that night?
0: I do.
2: Even though it might end up being a pretty unpleasant memory.
0: Yeah, I mean, it would stink, but I would like, just so I can, like, remember. I mean, just to remember it, I think would
2: You want to know?
0: Just to know, yeah.
1: By now, Sheriff Myers had spent months on his investigation. But with Kristen's memory of the event gone, seemingly forever, and with no physical evidence to show Richard had hurt her, the sheriff had reached a dead end. However, as he reviewed his files, the sheriff kept coming back to Richard's two inconsistent stories. His puzzling statement to Kristen's friend Caitlin that just maybe Kristen had climbed into the back of his pickup without him realizing it. And his claim to the sheriff that he'd watched Kristen standing in the doorway as he pulled away.
2: So for Richard's stories to both be true, he would have had to be able to look at her, see her in the doorway. Then the minute he looks away, she runs forward and secretly hides in the bed of his truck.
3: Somehow, she's got to be able to jump in the back of that truck, crouch down, without being detected. Just doesn't fit.
2: She'd have to know how to fly.
3: She pretty much would have to, yeah.
1: The sheriff and his team studied that truck and Richard's story from every angle. They concluded that Kristen must have been in the truck that night, that Richard knew she was there, and that he knew she hit the pavement with his truck cruising at high speed. They were convinced he left her lying there, hovering near death, without so much as tapping his finger three times to call 911. Maybe Richard fled the scene because he'd somehow pushed her from the truck, or maybe he was driving drunk when she tumbled out of the back and he feared a blood alcohol test. Investigators and prosecutors weren't sure exactly how their victim had been hurt, but they didn't need a definitive answer to make their next move.
4: Criminal charges have been filed in the case of a WSU graduate injured and left for dead last year.
1: In the summer of 2010, after an eight-month investigation, Richard Pasma was booked, fingerprinted, and charged with a felony. It was a very long way from the attempted murder charge once contemplated by Kristen's family. Richard stood accused of leaving the scene of an injury accident, punishable by up to 5 years in prison.
2: What'd you think when Richard was charged?
0: I started crying, and I thought that the charges weren't enough.
1: Still, the Grindleys hoped that during a trial, they might learn more details of what happened to their daughter. But that's not how things unfolded. Just 10 days before the trial date, Richard Pasma came into the courtroom not to face a jury of his peers, but to enter a plea. In Washington State, it's called an Alford plea. And under that agreement, Richard did not admit wrongdoing. In fact, he once again maintains that as far as he knew, Kristen was never in his truck that night. But he acknowledged there was sufficient evidence for a jury to find him guilty of knowing Kristen was injured and not calling for help.
5: She was not conscious at the time. She was bleeding from her head and other injuries.
1: As part of their plea deal, the prosecution dropped their request for the exceptional sentence of 5 years. The sentencing hearing in November 2010 was the first time Kristen Grindley and Richard Pasma were in the same room since the night a year earlier when their romance came to an abrupt, terrifying, and violent end.
6: I hope someday Richard confronts what he did to me and gets help. Until he admits that he has to change and get his anger under control, I fear that he will hurt others like he did to me.
1: Richard Pasma was the last to speak at sentencing. He had never talked publicly about the case, and he declined Dateline's request for an interview. Because he was taking the Alford plea, essentially pleading no contest rather than guilty, he didn't take responsibility for what happened on Albion Road. And if the Grindleys had been hoping to hear words of remorse, they were disappointed.
7: I know you guys think that I'm not sorry, but I'm sorry for all of your troubles in the last year, you know? And I wish this never would have happened. I hope that just after today, we can all just move on and move in a positive light and have it all just go away. Your Honor, thank you.
1: Richard was sentenced to 9 months in jail. Kristen Grindley will likely be dealing with the injuries she suffered on November 11, 2009, for the rest of her life. But she keeps her focus on the good things ahead.
2: Do you think of yourself as lucky?
0: Mm-hmm.
2: Because you're here.
0: Yeah. I'm just very happy that I'm okay.
8: That's all for now. I'm Lester Holt. Thanks for joining us.
9: I wonder why I didn't do more. I should have done something different. I'll live with that forever. Forever and ever, it will haunt me.
8: High school sweethearts with a fast-growing family. Then, it all went up in flames.
10: There's a fire, and my wife is...
11: His wife was inside.
9: I believe somehow it wasn't true.
12: None of it made sense to me.
8: And in the ashes of that awful fire, a mystery. Because what happened that night was no accident.
13: I don't care what you think you're saying, you're dealing with a murder.
14: The gun, how did it end up completely underneath her body?
15: In the front driver's seat was what appeared to be a note.
16: She had rekindled a relationship with one of the executives.
8: How about her husband? Could he be hiding something?
17: Did you murder her?
18: No.
17: Did you pull the trigger?
18: No.
17: Did you kill her?
18: No.
9: It was like a script. He had answers for everything.
13: Your head's spinning. You realize this is it.
19: You're going to hell for what you've done in this case.
8: I'm Lester Holt, and this is Dateline.
20: It was dark, past 3 a.m. A weak hint of crescent moon struggled to penetrate the night here in the middle of America. Kingman, Kansas, population 3,000, was asleep. Except, on a quiet residential street, a woman, unable to sleep, watched a crime show on TV. Was that popping noise she heard coming from somewhere in the neighborhood, or was it her TV show? Or just a remnant of the windy day, licking around her windowsill? The silent night closed in again. April 30th, 2011, tornado season. Oh, and there was a storm that night. A whirlwind, even then, sweeping all of them into its vortex. But it began not with wind, with fire.
21: 911, do you have an emergency?
22: Yes.
21: What's the problem? Calm down. There's a fire.
20: 3:51 a.m. The man on the phone to 911 was frantic, out of breath.
22: And my wife is...
20: Here is the actual video of Kingman's one officer on duty that night, running to his police car and speeding to the burning house, where he met the 911 caller outside. You can hear them both, recorded by his patrol car's dashboard video camera. The man said his wife was still in the master bedroom, in the back of the house, second floor. And if that was true, didn't look good for her. A passerby caught this video on his cell phone. By then, the volunteer fire brigade was arriving. Not much any of them could do for the woman inside. As the man calmed down a little, he told the officer he was able only to rescue his 2 and 4-year-old sons, carry them to safety. So, somewhere in there, his wife, their mother, was dead. There was more to his story, as you'll hear. Much more. But for now, the dismal business of sorting out what happened. So... where to begin? The man on the street said his wife's name was Vashti. Vashti Seacat.
9: It was a name out of the Bible and the book of Esther. There was a Queen Vashti. My dad thought the name was neat, so we named her Vashti.
20: Vashti's sister Kathleen lived 3 hours away. Neither she nor her brother Rich could believe what they heard that dark morning.
23: The first thing I did was call the Kingman County Sheriff's Department. Just to verify.
20: Could they help you? Did they tell you anything?
23: First he asked who I was, And I explained my relationship to Vashti, and then he said, yeah, there's been a fire, and we believe she's deceased.
20: And the man standing outside his burning house, that was Vashti's husband, Brett Seacat, her very first love.
11: Yeah, they met in high school. She did some stats for a team, and he was a wrestler. First little love in high school, first boyfriend, girlfriend.
20: They broke up and got back together a few times, as people do, until they finally married in 2004.
11: That first love always holds a special place in your life.
20: But by dawn on the 30th of April 2011, though, as you'll hear, Brett certainly knew what to do in a crisis, there was nothing he or anyone could do to get it back. The life he had with Vashti and their two boys, now motherless boys, Brendan, born in the fall of 2006, Bronson less than 2 years later.
11: When they had their babies, it was a very happy time. My sister was Mother of the Year. Award goes to her.
23: And at 4 a.m, she would get up and hand make baby food.
20: Wow.
23: So her kids could have organic, healthy food.
11: Mm-hmm. She lived for those babies.
20: And not just her own kids.
11: She was the first to help someone at the boys' daycare. A little boy had, it was cancer, leukemia, something, and she stayed up and baked mini loaves of banana bread and sold those to raise the money for that boy to have treatment.
12: What was Brett like as a dad?
11: He did lots of things with the kids. I will tell you, he did walks with them. He would play outside with them. He was very engaged as a dad. He was very proud of his sons.
20: Brett was a lawman from a family of lawmen, a former sheriff's deputy. And for the last few years, he'd been teaching officer recruits of all types at the Kansas Law Enforcement Training Center, where Bobby Seacat, one of his brothers, worked before him.
18: He was actually hired to replace me when I left there. So
12: what was the job? Teaching what?
18: Brett got into the accident investigation and collision investigation, but he was much more into physical training and defense tactics than I ever was.
12: He had more interest in that kind of thing?
18: He did.
12: Personal combat stuff?
18: He did. Growing up, he got into martial arts. He was into wrestling in high school and then got into bodybuilding, martial arts things. He was a lot bigger than I was.
20: The training center job gave Brett a set schedule with regular hours, which was a welcome change from being a deputy sheriff, especially with those two boys clamoring for his attention at home.
18: He was close to the boys, but he was very masculine with the boys. It was raise them as boys.
12: Mm-hmm.
18: They were tough. They wrestled a lot. And he would wrestle with them. He'd toss them across the room onto the couch, and they'd bounce off the couch and run right back to be tossed again.
20: Yeah. A terrible thing to happen to such a beautiful young family. Even if the fire was all you heard about it. But now Brett Seacat headed to the local law enforcement center a few blocks away. And there, he repeated to fellow law enforcement officers something he'd said on the 911 call, that the fire was not what killed Vashti Seacat.
8: So what did happen to Vashti? A surprising piece of evidence is right there in the bedroom.
22: She was lying on her left side, like she was under the covers, asleep. The firearm was actually under her left hip.
8: Firearm? A gun in the bed? When Dateline continues.
20: The sun rose over grief and chaos that last morning of April 2011 in Little Kingman, Kansas. Vashti Seacat was dead, her house burned around her, and a husband and two little boys were just beginning to understand what had happened to them. The can't-believe-it stage, just like her siblings, Kathleen and Rich.
11: Like I believed somehow it wasn't true. You plead with God, or you just want a miracle to happen.
20: No miracles to be had. And that might have been the end of it, really, an awful tragedy, but these things do happen, and for all but loved ones are soon forgotten by the rest of the world. Except, those volunteer firemen weren't quite sure what they were dealing with. So they took the prudent step and called in the state fire marshal and the ATF, the Bureau of Alcohol, Tobacco, and Firearms.
22: We get a lot more training. We get a lot more exposure to the scientific side of things.
20: And that morning, Doug Monty was the ATF agent who showed up at the house to have a look around.
22: If you look at it from the front of the house, all you really noticed was the fact that part of the roof had collapsed. And as you made your way around back, there was very, very heavy fire damage, to include collapse of the second and third floor, which is significant.
3: So really you had the front facade that was up and the rest of it was
22: Wasn't down, but anybody going by could tell there was a very significant fire that occurred inside on the second and third floors.
3: And you heard there was a body inside. Did you hear anything else about it?
22: Normally when I arrive at a scene like that, I'll meet with the on-scene investigators, the fire chief, local officers, and they had informed me that as the first arriving officer got there, he made contact with Brett Seacat, and he indicated that his wife was inside.
20: They also told him that when the first responders arrived, the windows in the master bedroom were still intact, which would have tamped down the fire inside the room where Vashti was last seen. And that meant there was some chance, at least, that some evidence would still exist in there, wouldn't be completely incinerated by the flames. And sure enough, when Monty got inside what was left of the house, he saw the body of Vashti Seacat lying on the mattress in the master bedroom on the second floor.
22: She was lying on her left side. Her knees were slightly drawn up. It appeared that her elbows were bent. There was still a significant amount of blanket or covering on her, like she was under the covers, asleep.
20: Also there, a weapon.
22: The firearm was actually under her left hip, which would have been against the mattress, with the barrel facing downward.
20: It became clear the gun had been the source of a single gunshot wound to the side of her lower skull. There were other wounds, too. Oddly enough, you can hear gunshots going off during the fire in that cell phone video shot by a passerby. Had to be, Agent Monty said, when the hot fire exploded the remaining bullets in the gun, sending bullets into Vashti's body. And something else, that courtesy of those unblown windows, didn't burn up completely.
22: We noticed a red plastic container very close to her back on the mattress itself.
3: Plastic container for what?
22: There's a gas can.
3: Clearly a gas can?
22: Yes.
3: So what'd that tell you?
22: Well, our job that day was to determine the origin and cause of the fire and to classify it, whether it was accidental, whether we couldn't determine a cause, or whether it was incendiary or someone intentionally set the fire.
3: Well, that certainly would make a suggestion, wouldn't it? Gas can on the bed.
22: That would be an indicator, yes, sir.
20: Suspicious? Oh, yes. But maybe not what you're thinking. Maybe not murder. In fact, the answer to what happened to Vashti Seacat was right there in her husband's panicky call to 911.
4: She shot herself, but she's in the fire.
20: But why would a mother of two little boys take her own life? That was a story only her widower, Brett Seacat, could tell.
8: Coming up,
5: she wanted to make everybody happy.
8: Brett Seacat has some secrets to share.
15: He had informed us that she would put on one face for her family and the public, and then she would be a different person at home.
20: So that Brett knew, and nobody else.
15: Right.
8: When Dateline

0: Fire is a terrible thing to happen to a family. But fire was only half of the deadly event that ruptured the Seacat family of Kingman, Kansas. This was a fire and a shooting. Apparently both the suicidal work of Vashti Seacat. And because it occurred in a small rural county, it triggered a call to the KBI, the statewide Kansas Bureau of Investigation, whose special agent Dave Folletti welcomed the chance to hear what happened directly from Brett Seacat himself.
1: This is Dave Folletti.
0: Brett, remember, was in law enforcement himself and understood that Agent Folletti needed to hear the whole story, warts and all.
2: We interviewed him for approximately 7.5 hours, just two cops talking to each other.
3: Seemed to be forthcoming?
2: Yeah, he's very forthcoming.
1: Well, I'm sorry we have to have you here. We just want to talk about what happened. I know it's been a terrible time for you.
0: The agent was about to discover that Brett was dealing not just with grief, but with a heavy burden of guilt, though it took a while to get to that part of the story.
2: Usually when we interview people, I want them to start at the very beginning, and we did.
0: Brett told them the story of how he met Vashti in high school and how he was smitten from the very first moment.
1: She was great. She wanted to make everybody happy. She really, really worked on that. She really cared what people thought about her. Almost to the point of neurosis, I always thought.
0: And maybe that's why in recent years she'd been paying way too much attention to her job, he said, even when she was home.
1: She was very dedicated to her job, and I always thought that kind of took away from her time with the kids because, you know, the kids and I may be playing in the living room and she'd be in the office working.
0: But making matters worse, said Brett, was that Vashti was depressed, had been for a long time, something almost no one else knew.
2: He had informed us that Vashti was basically two Vashtis. She would put on one face for her family and the public, and then she would be a different person at home.
3: So that Brett knew and nobody else.
2: Right.
1: She would get depressed over something, but she would never talk to anybody about being depressed over it because she was always worried about how people would view her. Mm-hmm. And even as her boyfriend, as her husband, the only reason I ever even got exposed to it was because I was the guy who spent the nights with her.
0: Things got so bad, Brett said. Her depression was affecting their marriage. They started seeing a therapist. He also told investigators that to help her lose weight, Vashti took a hormonal supplement, HCG, which has been linked to depression. And he remembered something that now came back to haunt him, he told them, that one night he and Vashti were watching a drama on TV, during which
2: someone had committed suicide with a firearm, and she had asked him if that gun would be a good gun to do that with. And he said, yeah, I've got one of those, but the Dirty Harry gun, which he indicated was the .44 Ruger Magnum that they had, would be a better tool to do that with.
3: So, he looked back on it then in the interview with you as, oh my gosh, I told her how to kill herself.
2: Right.
0: But it got even worse, said Brett, when Vashti told him to his dismay that she wanted to split up and served him with divorce papers. And he, very upset, he said, told her the night she died.
1: And you and I will go to the mat, and, you know, I made it perfectly clear, whether it was truthful or not, that if this went to court, I was going to do everything I could to make sure she doesn't see the kids again.
0: There was no sharing a bed anymore. And after he fell asleep on the couch downstairs, he said, his cell phone rang. It was Vashti calling from the bedroom upstairs.
1: Anyway, I answered it. She said, are you awake? You need to come get the boys.
0: And Brett said he jumped up,
1: exactly,
0: then heard a loud noise.
1: It sounded like somebody just hauling off, slamming the door closed as hard as they could.
0: Then he said he heard what sounded like somebody walking around on the second floor, and he bounded up the stairs to the bedroom.
1: I remember that clearly now, and there were small flames around the door. The flames were about that high off the ground.
4: So about a foot.
1: Yeah.
0: And then he said he ran into the master bedroom.
1: The bed is on fire, and where the whole room could have been on fire, I'm pretty sure it was.
4: Mm-hmm.
1: but I was just looking right there. And Vashti was laying on her back right in the spot where she sleeps.
4: He said he reached over Vashti's right shoulder and around her neck.
1: And I pulled her up, and she sank down. She just like waffled in my arms down straight, not like somebody who's getting picked up.
5: Yeah.
1: Then all of a sudden, it sort of came to me. Dead fire kids. I just dropped her.
4: That's when he ran to the boys' room, he said, scooped them up, ran downstairs, put them in the car, and then called 911, and then ran back into the house to try to get Vashti. He covered his face with a wet dishcloth, he said, and ran back up the stairs.
1: By the time I get to the top of the stairs, it's pitch black. I can't see anything, not even my hand in front of my face. Yeah, I told myself to get out.
4: And now Vashti was dead, and Brett couldn't stop wondering, he told Agent Folletti. Wondering if she was thinking about the kids as she prepared to end her life.
1: I have questions: where did mommy say goodbye, or did mommy tuck you in and say night night, or did mommy say goodbye? Was the big one, because she did love those kids, and I could see her going in there and kissing each one of them goodnight.
4: Brett said he explained to the boys, especially the older one, that mommy's in heaven now, that she's with God.
1: We talk about that every night right before bed.
4: And here, cop to cop, it was as if Brett Seacat was in a confessional booth, full of sorrow for threatening to take away the boys, the trigger, he was sure, for her suicide.
3: Did he seem remorseful about having said
2: that? Yes, he did.
3: Yeah.
2: He showed remorse that he had driven her to commit suicide. He had given her no other out other than to take her own life.
6: Coming up, a journal.
2: In the front driver's seat was what appeared to be a note to her two children and to Brett.
6: Could it be a final message to her family?
2: She's telling her children to keep take care of each other, and then made the comment, and Brett, I took care of the house for you.
7: None of it made sense to me.
6: When Dateline continues.
4: The known facts were stark, quite clear. Vashti Seacat was dead, a fatal bullet wound to the head, her house burned around her, her boys motherless, her husband a widower. Now, the trick would be finding evidence for or against the story behind the apparent suicide, Brett Seacat's story. Which wasn't long in coming, said lead KBI agent Folletti. In Vashti's purse, they found a post-it note with a list of expenses.
2: Indications of money that she needed in her life insurance.
4: The list included funeral expenses. And then they had a good look through Vashti's Volkswagen. And in her trunk, they found printed material about coping with stress and anxiety. But more important, investigators discovered something Folletti knew was absolutely key.
2: In the front driver's seat was a journal. But as you open that book and go past some of the notes that she'd written in reference to her children, kind of bookmarked with the string that you usually find in those types of books, was what appeared to be a note to her two children and to Brett. And in that note, she's trying to explain, tell the children I love them, and she's telling her children to keep take care of each other, and then made the comment, and Brett, I took care of the house for you.
4: The note also said she'd be watching over her sons from heaven. All those words on that page seemed pretty clear. It was a goodbye note. Investigators also talked to Vashti's friends and family, colleagues at Cox Communications, where she worked in human resources, and others who knew her well. They said Vashti had been going to a therapist for several months, that she'd been losing a lot of weight recently, and taking the hormonal supplement HCG. Could it have affected her mood? Brett's half-brother, Bobby, was dumbstruck by what happened, couldn't comprehend it, so he peppered him with questions.
7: None of it made sense to me. I said, were there problems? He said, well, yeah, she filed for divorce. And he told me they'd been to see a counselor, they'd been going through counseling for 6 months. And I said, what would cause her to do this? And he said, I used the boys as a weapon, something I never should have done. If she tried taking custody of the boys, I would take the boys and run away. with him. And he was beating himself up about that. And I, of course, said probably half of all the people who have ever gotten a divorce that have kids involved have said something similar.
0: Bobby was learning things about Vashti he'd never known, he said. Like when Brett told him that before Vashti died, she'd been spending evenings out.
7: Going out partying and dancing and drinking.
3: So where would the kids be when she did that?
7: With Brett. Uh-huh. And I'm not saying that those kids didn't mean a lot to her. She was a wonderful person on the surface. And there was a different Vashti that we were unaware of. And it's upsetting to be made aware of it.
0: To Brett, Vashti's going out was a sure sign she was sinking into depression. Fit a pattern he'd seen before, just as he told the investigators. And again, Bobby was shocked, didn't know a thing about it.
7: Before this happened, I had never heard anything about her being suicidal. And that's why I have some disappointment in my half-brother. I mean, if he felt a duty to protect her, I understand, but there are other people there to help you through this. In hindsight, I'm sure he wishes he would have shared those things.
0: But one thing jumped right back at Bobby, something he saw the weekend before Vashti died. She seemed sad and withdrawn that time he saw her, sitting by herself in the house while her young sons were hunting for Easter eggs outside.
7: She was not typical Vashti, who was usually bubbly and talkative, and it was unusual that an Easter egg hunt occurred and she didn't even get off the couch and come outside.
0: Bobby and his wife noticed, asked how she was doing.
7: All she told us that day was she really didn't like work, and work was a struggle for her daily. She said, I got into HR to give people a future and hope, and I don't remember the last person I hired.
0: And according to Bobby, Vashti said when she had to lay off employees, it was difficult for her, especially if she was close to them.
7: She said, if they're not your friends, they take the news and they leave. If they're your friends, they stay in your office and cry on your shoulder for an hour.
0: As Brett filled his half-brother in on everything, Bobby came to understand that apparently the emotions of Vashti's job, the strain of her divorce, her depression, and Brett's threat to take the kids from her proved too much. And sadly, she took her life, leaving Brett and the boys to go on somehow themselves.
7: I've gotten past anger towards her. Now it's just, it bothers me. There's just things, I think, in her life that derailed.
3: But to set the house on fire with her own little boys inside?
7: We're trying to assign rational thinking to someone that I believe was getting ready to take their own life.
0: So for Brett's family, it was starting to make sense. But for Vashti's family, it just made no sense at all.
6: Coming up, questions and suspicions.
5: He didn't like people. He more wanted to isolate my sister and have her all to himself.
8: I don't care what you're being told. I don't care what you think you're seeing. You're dealing with a murder.
6: When Dateline

0: The vigil for Vashti Seacat was held across the street from her burned-out house.
1: Her life was grounded in your love.
0: Kathleen and Rich were there. So was Brett, with his two sons. Not easy for any of them. And truth, as Vashti's siblings Kathleen and Rich knew, has a way of looking so very different, depending on who is doing the looking. Which is why, the minute Rich found out something happened to his sister, he called the Kingman County Sheriff's Office.
2: I said, I don't care what you're being told. I don't care what you think you're seeing. I said, you're dealing with a murder.
0: A murder? Even as they grieved, Kathleen and Rich had become suspicious of Brett. Ever since Brett called Kathleen to tell her the news and phrased it in such an odd way.
3: He said, Vashti killed herself and then set the house on fire. So how it was said to us was backwards. And just from conversations her and I had had, I knew.
4: What did he sound like?
3: No emotion, very calm. No tears, no hysterics, just...
2: Very matter of fact.
3: And I'm hysterical. I'm not married to her, and she's not the mother of my children. And I'm hysterical. But he wasn't.
0: A week or so later, Brett drove down to Oklahoma to speak directly with Kathleen and her husband.
3: And he had answers for everything, like why she did what she did, why she thought what she thought. It was like a script, answers for everything, where normal people would be confused. And there was a picture of her that was a poster-sized picture on my fireplace. And I looked over at it and said, she was such a good mother. And I broke down. And he said, oh, I'm over that. I'm just kind of angry at her and ready to move on.
0: But they had to admit that Brett's social interactions had always been a little cold, sometimes inappropriate, and his reaction to Vashti's death was not out of character.
3: He didn't like people. He more wanted to isolate my sister and have her all to himself. I almost felt like Vashti and the children were more of a possession. Than...
2: They were his. Mine.
3: Like your clan.
2: Everybody stay away from my stuff.
3: Yeah. So it was a different kind of love than maybe what I would define as love.
0: Early on, at least according to her siblings, Vashti questioned her decision to marry Brett, wondering if she should stay in the marriage. That is, until she found out she was pregnant with the first of her sons.
3: I do think Brett treated her well while she was pregnant. He was very proud he was going to be having sons. And the Seacat name was going to be, pushed on. But several times in their marriage, it didn't feel right. I know she missed family. She wanted to reconnect with friends. She felt forced to not have the same friends. And that bothered her.
4: Did it change the way she was or personality?
3: Those boys were her life. So I think she was so focused.
2: Focused and wrapped up in the children that, she probably didn't notice it like we did from the outside.
0: By the fall of 2010, said Kathleen, Vashti was miserable again. She was feeling depressed then. And so she and Brett started seeing a therapist together and alone. But things didn't get any better. And so in the spring of 2011, Vashti filed for divorce.
2: This wasn't a spontaneous, I think I'll just get divorced. And I know she had thought it through well enough.
0: She'd had enough of him and told Kathleen so.
3: She said, he's a grandiose narcissist. And it's not going to get better. It's not going to change.
0: But was Vashti depressed, as Brett was saying? Not anymore, said Kathleen and Rich. They talked to her all the time, they said. And though she was sad about the divorce, she was looking forward, finally, to a happier life. She felt liberated, they said, was excited about her job, was losing weight, starting new friendships.
4: And planning a vacation with you.
3: And a concert, and a Hawaii trip, and a Springfield trip. And we had just gone shopping the week before, and the clothes were still in the bag at her house. In fact, she had so many things lined out for us to do that I was thinking, I can't keep up with her.
0: So, They didn't buy Brett's story at all.
3: She was not depressed. She was anything but.
0: The Wednesday before Vashti died, when Brett was served with the divorce papers, she spent that night with their sons at a friend's house and was going to stay there until Friday, when Brett was supposed to be out of the house. That was the plan, said Kathleen.
3: He got a hold of her on Thursday and told her to come home, that she owed it to him to let him say goodbye to his kids. He told her he couldn't be out by Friday. He had nowhere to go. His parents didn't even know they were contemplating divorce. He didn't have any friends to go stay with. He said he needed a few more days to get out. Could she please come home and let him tell his boys goodbye and just talk? I begged her to not go. And she said, Kathleen, my only way out is to try to reason with him. And she said, I'm not a monster. I'm not a monster. He has nowhere else.
0: Rich talked to Vashti that Friday about dinner time.
2: The whole conversation was, you know, hey, sis, how are things going in light of the situation? And everything she said was, well, Brett's having a really hard time with this, and Brett's really struggling with this.
3: It hurt her. It hurt her that he was so torn up.
0: And less than 12 hours later, Vashti was dead. Kathleen and Rich told investigators that's the truth as they saw it. They were certain Brett killed Vashti, made it look like suicide. And because he was a man who actually trained law enforcement officers?
5: You were worried that because of his training, he knew how to beat the system.
3: Oh, yeah, he would brag about it. He had books. You know, he knew how to do it.
6: Coming up, Brett Seacat under scrutiny.
7: If he bent over a bed that's on fire to get his wife, I would expect his chest to have some type of singeing. Mm-hmm. There was absolutely nothing.
6: When day

0: It's not always so straightforward, determining from evidence what's suicide and what's murder. Brett said it was obviously suicide. Her family said, no way. So now investigators had to figure out who was right. They scoured the wreck of the Sea Cat house for clues.
1: I remembered grabbing one of the KBI or fire mark, just somebody that was working the scene, and I said, give me some hope. Are you finding something that's going to let everybody know what happened? And I remember he looked at me and he said, I will tell you this. In this instance, justice will be served.
0: But what did that mean? As another investigator told them,
1: justice will be served. And maybe justice is he didn't do it. We don't have emotions in this. We are here to collect facts.
0: And collect they did, including a bit of unburned material on the dining room table in the Sea Cat home. Quite odd.
2: It was actually a PowerPoint that included almost like an instructor would be teaching a class on different types of death. Suicides, homicide, I believe, was listed on there, fire, mm-hmm. blunt force trauma, things of that an officer or an investigator would be looking at when they're investigating a death of some sort.
0: Well, that might make sense, though, if he's a teacher policeman, that he might have that.
2: Right, individually, that probably could be looked at as that.
0: In fact, said Brett, that's exactly what it was.
2: It was paperwork that he'd brought home from school or from class
0: yeah.
2: that he had taken, I believe, in college, and it was just scrap paper, and he had pulled it in there because on the night before the morning she passed away, they'd been working on a budget, and we did find it looked like somebody was preparing a budget for their bills together because they had separate accounts, so he was trying to show that he could help her out in paying off some of these bills.
0: And that was the activity in the evening before she died?
2: Correct.
0: So it was a kind of a cooperative activity?
2: According to Mr. Seacat, yes.
0: Also, Brett said that when he ran into the burning bedroom to try to save Vashti, he was only wearing pants, no shirt or shoes. So
2: I would expect to see some type of injury to fire. All we ended up finding when we photographed him later was some very, very minor singeing on his legs from hair. You get more than that if you're lighting a barbecue pit and you singe yourself. And he had a couple of minor blisters on one of his feet. If he bent over a bed that's on fire to get his wife, I would expect his chest to have some type of singeing.
0: Mm-hmm.
2: There was absolutely nothing.
0: What's more, the KBI found a small amount of gasoline on the pants he was wearing. Suspicious? Maybe. But proof of murder, staging the scene? Not even close. There was an autopsy, of course, the results of which could be seen as suspicious or not.
3: There was no soot in her airway or in her lungs. That would indicate that there were no breaths taken prior to the fire kind of getting into the atmosphere.
0: Fire was lit after she was dead.
3: You could make that assumption.
0: Is it possible that she could have poured the accelerant around these various places in the house, lit them all, hopped back into bed, covered herself up, shot herself, and then died with and still had no soot in her lungs? I mean, the fires are just getting started?
3: It's possible. But if she's made that decision to go to that length, I would expect that she would be very excited. Her respirations would be very, very rapid.
0: Mm-hmm.
3: And so she would be breathing heavy.
0: There'd be something in her lungs, some kind of indication.
3: That would be my experience as I've worked multiple fatality fires over the years.
0: But ATF investigators' opinion aside, facts are facts. And the coroner said there just weren't enough of them to determine whether Vashti's death was homicide or suicide. Just too much fire damage to know for sure. So, Agent Folletti and his team poked around for whatever circumstantial evidence there might be. They went to where Brett worked and were told by co-workers at the Law Enforcement Training Center that on the day before Vashti died, Brett took two computer hard drives to the maintenance shop there and asked how to destroy them.
2: And ultimately, they showed him a torch, and he used a torch to basically an oxyacetylene torch that burns at a very high temperature.
0: Mm-hmm.
2: He used that to torch the hard drives.
0: And then threw them away, two different trash cans, along with a couple of cell phones which he had first pulled apart. Troubling.
4: On the other hand, it wasn't like he was skulking around or hiding any of that unusual activity. He even asked his colleagues for help. So, back to the house and the neighborhood around it. Door to door went Folletti and his team of investigators. And three doors down from the Sea Cat house was a woman who said she was having trouble sleeping that night, and so was awake in the wee hours, watching TV in her living room.
2: And at some point, she believed she heard what was a gunshot, and she believed that was sometime before the fire trucks and the police officers showed up in front of the Sea Cat residence.
4: Exactly when each of those things happened, she couldn't say for sure, but reviewing the TV show she'd been watching, she could tell them which scene was playing when she heard that gunshot. And that's how the KBI was able to determine the gun went off long before Brett called 911.
2: We believed it was about 30, 35 minutes prior to Mr. Seacat calling 911 is when she heard that, gunshot.
4: To do something.
2: Right.
4: And the ATF's Monty discovered the fire was not simply a matter of lighting the bed on fire.
5: Was that where the fire was started?
3: In my opinion, there were multiple fires started on the second floor of the residence.
4: Interesting. But it didn't rule out the possibility that Vashti herself started the fires.
2: There's a lot of things in limbo at that point.
4: Yes, but their suspicions pointed in one direction, toward Brett Seacat, who was going from grieving, guilt-ridden widower to a serious person of interest, which his half-brother Bobby found preposterous, especially when it came to what the KBI thought was Brett's suspicious behavior at the training center. As a former cop and cop trainer himself, Bobby just knew his brother didn't do it.
6: When you are in law enforcement and you know about identity theft, those are things you do. You break cell phones and you burn hard drives. Not only was he well-versed in identity theft, he was a substitute instructor of it. I think in hindsight, if he had known what was about to happen that very night, he wouldn't have thrown cell phones away. He wouldn't have burned hard drives. He would not have done anything, and he especially wouldn't have spent the night in that house.
7: Because it would draw attention to him, make him look guilty.
6: Absolutely.
4: Was it just appearances, or was it more than that?
8: Coming up.
9: Things are just not looking good, and they're adding up to that you had something to do with this, Brett. We need to know why. Oh, no, there's no why, okay? I didn't do this.
8: Anger and accusations.
9: Did you murder her? No. Did you pull the trigger? No. Did you kill her? No.
8: When Dateline continues.
4: When Brett Seacat arrived for that chat with investigators looking into the death of his wife, Vashti, it was as if he could finally relax after the worst 2 weeks of his life.
10: Honestly, talking to you guys distracts me from all the thoughts that eat me up of late. So, actually, I do better in this room.
2: I did little talking. I did very few questions. We basically just let Mr. Seacat go, and he talked for multiple hours.
4: Brett knew the rules, of course, had to know he was very much a person of interest. But he was content to chat back and forth for something like 7 hours, didn't bring a lawyer with him, didn't ask for one. Even when the investigators zeroed in on what they saw as holes in his story.
9: Things just aren't adding up. Okay, I think you know that. We just want to make sure we get all the facts right and get to the truth. Tell me what you want to know.
4: Brett willingly answered almost every question they had, like why there was no real evidence on his body to back up his story of what he did the night Vashti died.

0: Well, this ain't right because well, it slants one way part of the time, it slants the other way part of the time, and the D's were different. Just telling me what I observed.
1: Looks like her handwriting to me, but it's not my handwriting.
2: Or why on the Friday before Vashti died, besides destroying hard drives and cell phones, Brett spent time in his office with the door locked, which was pretty unusual at the training center.
1: Oh my God, do you know why I was locked? Oh, screw you. I was crying.
0: You had the door locked, and what was you looking at?
3: Looking at my divorce papers.
0: Problem is, Brett, whatever. You're in love. You're still in love with her.
3: Yeah, I am.
0: And she was going to leave you. There was no doubt about that.
3: That's not why you kill people.
0: Well, some people do.
3: You have no idea how impossible it is.
0: Well, the
3: for
0: reason
3: you killed her.
2: But could he answer the central question?
0: You know,
2: explain the thing that didn't make sense to anybody. Why Vashti, even if she was intent on suicide, why she would destroy the house too? Why set it on fire?
3: She really did not like that house. And we were going to have to fix it up. And we didn't particularly have the money or resources to fix it up. And she started really hating that house.
2: But at its heart, said Brett, Vashti's reason might well have had more to do with vanity.
3: She was a very, very beautiful girl and always thought about what people would see. I think she might have shot herself and then assumed that her face would be really messed up. So she lit a fire and shot herself.
2: Sitting just a couple of feet away, Agent Folletti all but shook his head and said he didn't believe it.
4: We asked him if he thought, if he was sitting in my shoes, interviewing me, and saw the things that we saw and heard what he had told us, would he think that things just didn't add up?
3: Oh, God, guys.
0: But you see where we're coming from. No,
3: yeah,
0: don't you?
3: I see where you're coming from. I mean, this is 100 times worse than what I had pictured in my mind. Before, I just thought I lacked any evidence, and now you're saying
0: this is
3: there's a lot of evidence that I never knew existed.
0: Well, the heart
3: that looks real bad.
0: Just the things are just not looking good, and they're adding up to that you had something to do with this, Brett. We need to know why.
3: Oh no, there's no why. Okay, I didn't do this. I love Vashti.
0: I'm sure you did.
3: Ew.
0: I'm sure you still do. But people do things to people they love.
3: I wouldn't f*** my kids like this. Ever. I wouldn't f*** her family. I wouldn't f*** my family. I didn't want to give up Vash. I fought hard to try and keep us together.
2: In fact, said Brett, if he had murdered Vashti, he'd have made a better job of it.
3: I'm smart enough that if I wanted to kill my wife, it would have been a lot. I could have come up with something better than this. This is f***ing insane. This is what a crazy person does.
0: No, not necessarily. Crazy in love, crazy for his kids, yeah.
3: Don't try and twist it around.
0: No, man. I'm not.
2: Then Folletti got to the point.
0: Well, did you murder her?
3: No.
0: Did you pull the trigger?
3: No.
0: Did you kill her?
3: No.
2: Brett left the station then, went to be with his boys and whatever his thoughts may have been. But not for long. Because no matter how adamant Brett's denials were, they just didn't add up to the KBI. However depressed Brett said Vashti was, it made no sense she would have lit the house on fire with her two sleeping sons in harm's way. The next day, Brett Seacat was taken into custody. He was formally charged 3 days later.
5: Brett T. Seacat did then and there unlawfully, feloniously, intentionally, and with premeditation kill Vashti S. Seacat. Your bond is $1 million.
2: He was also charged with arson and endangered.

0: during his children. Brett could not make bond and so remained in jail to await a jury's decision about what really happened in the Seacat home in Kingdom, Kansas, in the early hours of April 30th, 2011.
1: Coming up, The Note.
2: Some of his actions were reckless because the clock was winding down.
1: The gun.
2: How did it end up completely underneath her body when she was sleeping on her side?
1: The threats.
3: She said, "Do you think Brett would burn the house down with me in it?" And I was taken aback by that. And I said, "Not with the kids at home."
1: The prosecutors come on strong.
2: And so when those threats didn't work, he had to kill her to maintain control.
1: When Dateline continues.
0: As Kingman coped with the tragedy in its midst, the smallest victims of the Vashti and Brett Seacat story endured what horrors we cannot imagine. Kathleen left her home in Oklahoma to help care for Vashti's young sons shortly after her sister died. And perhaps more than anyone, she was learning what violent death could do to a family.
4: We held those babies all night. They would wake up. They were traumatized by the fire.
5: Sure.
4: So to rock the little 2.5-year-old begging you, "Please ask Jesus, please bring my mommy back. I'll be good. I need a mommy." That breaks your heart. And this went on for a long time at night, sobbing for hours.
5: Those poor kids, I mean, you're trying to process that mommy's gone forever, and these people over here think mommy killed herself, and these people over here think my daddy shot my mommy.
0: The trial to decide one way or the other finally began in May 2013, 2 years after the fire. 2 years in which the local media covered the Seacat case in a big way.
6: It's looking like Brett Seacat will finally face trial for the death of Vashti Seacat.
0: Brett was entitled to ask to have his trial moved to another county, which might have been less saturated with news of the case against him. But he elected to keep it right here in Kingman's historic courthouse, a mere 2 blocks from his ruined home.
7: The defendant intentionally and with premeditation committed the murder of his wife, Vashti Seacat.
0: But for all the talk that had been around town, then Assistant Attorney General Amy Handley had precious little hard evidence to draw upon. Not even an autopsy report to wave around, because the coroner hadn't labeled Vashti's death a homicide. No, the evidence was not hard. It was circumstantial. In other words, Handley will be asking the jury to look at all the circumstances, then put two and two together.
7: He got his .44 Magnum Ruger Red Hawk revolver. He approached her in bed while she was sleeping. He shot her in the head. He set fire to at least 2 places in the house to cover up his actions. And he did all of this while their 2 young sons, Brendan and Bronson Seacat, were in the home.
0: The motive? Quite simple, said the prosecution. Brett did not want a divorce, but he did want custody of his sons. And he would do what it took, even kill Vashti, to keep them. Their marriage counselor took the stand.
8: He said that he felt like Vashti was going to run. He could just feel it, that she was going to leave him. And that if she divorced him, she was divorcing the entire Seacat family, including the children. And that he would take the children and she would never see them, even if it meant leaving the country. So I told him it was not legal, that it wasn't going to help the children, it would hurt them a great deal, that they needed access to both their parents.
9: Did you talk to him about divorced couples having 2 households?
8: Yes.
9: And what was Brett's comments about that?
8: He said he'd seen children of divorce and he didn't think it was worse for them to have just 1 parent or 1 household. He thought it was better.
0: And as for Brett's claim that Vashti died by suicide, the therapist said she didn't believe it for a second.
8: I asked her whether she would commit suicide, and she said no, for 2 reasons. One, her religious beliefs and her faith. And the second was that she couldn't do that to her boys, that she just loved being a mom. She couldn't leave them. They needed her.
0: The prosecutors showed the jury a photo of the contents of Vashti's purse, which contained that Post-it note listing various costs, including funeral expenses.
2: Vashti Seacat, as all of her friends and family testified, was a very organized person as both a mother and in her career at work. And that list is simply somebody planning out what they might do in their future when they're going to get divorced, which we know Vashti Seacat was doing.
0: Prosecutors also showed jurors the PowerPoint papers found on the dining room table, the presentation about homicide, suicides, and fire. True, Brett was a law enforcement trainer, said the prosecutor, but those were not his subjects.
2: He was not teaching arson. He wasn't teaching homicide. He wasn't teaching wound evidence.
0: No, but those materials proved, said the prosecutor, was premeditation. It was Brett's deadly homework. But what about that last entry in her journal, the one that read like a final farewell? Forged, said the state, by Brett. Thing is, said the handwriting expert, it wasn't well done. Look closely, he said. That slight shakiness? He called that...
10: The term we use in documents is tremor of fraud.
0: The tremor of fraud. And it appeared, said the prosecution, that Brett forged that note the day before Vashti died, the same day he was torching hard drives, the same day he asked a staff member at the training center where he could find an overhead projector, something so outdated it was in storage. The prosecutor said it appeared Brett used the projection light to recreate Vashti's writing in the journal.
2: Some of his actions were reckless because the clock was winding down.
0: Vashti had told Brett he could stay in the house until noon Sunday, the prosecutor said. She was planning to go out Saturday evening in Wichita and spend the night there.
2: Well, it's Friday. It's Friday evening. This was his last opportunity while they lived in the home together to kill Vashti.
0: Then there was the lack of evidence where there should have been some. If this were a suicide, that is.
11: Did you find any soot in the airways?
8: No.
11: Any soot in the lungs?
8: No.
2: The autopsy finding that Vashti Seacat had no soot in her lungs, in her airways, and that there was no carbon monoxide in her blood, that was a key piece of evidence for the prosecution. Because what it showed, what the jury could infer from that, was that Vashti Seacat didn't breathe in any smoke. And if she didn't breathe in any smoke, the fire was set
0: after she was dead.
2: She was dead.
0: And something else, weird little detail. And yet, according to the prosecution, it was telling. When she died, Vashti's bladder was quite full.
8: There probably would have been a urinary urgency or the needing to go to the restroom.
2: And the importance of that for the evidence is that the claim from Brett Seacat is that Vashti is walking around the house, setting these fires, holding her breath, not breathing any smoke, while she has a strong urge to urinate. That doesn't make sense. That's something that the jury needed to decide whether or not, in their common sense and experience, whether they thought that made any sense at all.
12: Just another point to add to the unlikelihood of this whole story that he was telling.
2: That's right.
0: The claimed suicide weapon didn't make sense either, said the prosecutor. 44 Magnum Ruger Red Hawk? Such a big, heavy gun.
2: She killed herself. How was she able to get that heavy handgun up to her head and pull the trigger and do so in just the right downward angle that it slices right through her spinal cord? In that there was some kick or some recoil to the gun. How did it end up completely underneath her body when she was sleeping on her side?
0: The prosecutor said the angle of the bullet proved one thing.
2: That's consistent with someone standing over her while she was sleeping, shooting her.
0: Because, said the prosecutor, because that's what he said he would do. Brett not only woke Vashti up one night to tell her he had a dream that he killed her, but friends and colleagues testified about what they told the KBI, that in the weeks before she died, Vashti told them that, incredibly, Brett threatened to kill her and burn the house down and make it look like suicide.
3: She said, do you think Brett would burn the house down with me in it? And I was taken aback by that. And I said, not with the kids at home.
0: Tragedy was, said the prosecutor, Vashti didn't believe him either.
2: And so when those threats didn't work, he had to kill her to maintain control of her.
0: In other words, said the prosecutor, planned, premeditated murder. Looks bad for Brett, doesn't it? But then, you haven't heard the bombshell the defense had in store.
1: Coming up,
13: Vashti had confided in Brett that she had rekindled a romantic relationship that she was having with one of the executives at Cox Communication.
1: An affair that wasn't the only surprise ahead.
14: What other mistakes did they make? There's something about the investigation that stinks.
1: When Dateline continues.

0: Brett Seacat, unable to pay a lawyer to represent him, was lucky in one particular way. His court-appointed defense attorneys just happened to be veterans of murder cases. Val Wachtel and Roger Falk, who opened.
1: My grandmother used to love to put together jigsaw puzzles.
0: Men who understood perfectly well that the puzzle didn't always go together the way the prosecution tried to make it look.
1: There's a second side to this story. And that is that Vashti Seacat, depressed and confronted with either losing her career or staying in the marriage, decided instead to take her own life.
0: But why would she do that? Here came the bombshell.
1: Vashti had confided in Brett that she had rekindled a romantic relationship that she was having with one of the executives at Cox Communication.
0: Vashti, claimed the defense, was having an affair with a Cox vice president, and the evening before Vashti died, Brett gave her an ultimatum: stay in the marriage, or he'd expose her affair. That threat, along with Brett's vow to take the children, said the defense, were the triggers that sent an already depressed woman over the edge.
2: She suffered from absolute depression. What can depression lead you to? Among the various things that can go wrong, suicide is one.
0: Under cross-examination by attorney Wachtel, the Seacat's therapist testified that Vashti had a history of what she called depressive symptoms, starting when her brother died in an accident when she was young.
3: Major depressive disorder would be that occurring more than once for a longer period of time, possibly in a pattern.
2: And with regard to what you wrote down regarding Mrs. Seacat, were you describing a episode or a disorder?
3: I was describing that this was an episode, but there had been others prior.
2: A lot of folks think that if you were depressed a week ago, but you ain't been depressed since, you are cured. Now, I got their expert to say that isn't the way it works.
0: Nor is it possible to anticipate if or when a depressed person might take their own life, admitted the therapist. Even when someone is making future plans, as Vashti was, suicide is still possible, the defense argued. Mind you, they're about to say it also wouldn't have been the first time for Vashti. Or at least Brett was ready to claim she had attempted suicide before.
2: Brett wanted to testify about the suicide attempts that Vashti had made on herself. Some while they were married, some before. Judge said, well, show me the evidence of this. And we had looked and looked and looked and could not find hospital records.
4: Low. Couldn't find anything.
2: Couldn't find hospital records that far back. But that should be no surprise to anybody, because hospitals don't keep records anymore.
0: Even so, by judge's order, Brett would not be allowed to make that claim in court. And what about the post-it note found in Vashti's purse, the one that listed funeral expenses?
2: It could very well be that is her figuring out what things cost and whether or not insurance is going to cover it. That's what I think it could be. But who knows?
5: Yeah.
2: Nobody knows. Prosecution doesn't know. I don't know.
5: But it has some significance, you think?
2: Well, you certainly could portray it as being significant, right? You could also portray it as being a load of hogwash.
5: Right.
0: But remember how the prosecution argued that Vashti's suicide note found in her journal was a forgery, probably committed by Brett? The defense had a handwriting expert of its own, who concluded that Vashti did, in fact, write the note. And Brett asking for that overhead projector at work hours before Vashti died, attorney Wachtel cross-examined Brett's co-worker, the one who helped him find it.
2: And Mr. Seacat was not the least bit secretive when he asked you this question.
3: No, he was not.
2: He goes and asks someone to help him find an overhead projector. Those people take him up to where it is. He carries it down from there in full view of anybody who is possibly in that place, and he carries it back. Now, that sounds like somebody who didn't have anything to hide.
0: And what about the state's point that no soot was found in Vashti's lungs? Under cross-examination, the coroner allowed that it could be possible under the defense scenario that Vashti lit a fire just before killing herself.
1: If someone lit a fire and shot themselves within seconds, would you expect to see soot in their lungs?
4: Not necessarily, no.
0: As for the PowerPoint found on the CCAT's dining room table, the one that discussed homicide and suicide and fire investigations, meaningless, said the defense.
2: What the prosecution would have you assume, right, is that this really, really smart cop was stupid enough to be looking at all of this stuff the night he tries to burn the house down? Please. I certainly wouldn't try to hide evidence by setting a house four blocks from the fire department on fire and praying, right, that they would not get there until the whole thing had burned to the ground. That's silly. It's just silly.
0: What's more, Brett said, most of the PowerPoint printout had been in a tray in another room as scrap paper, that the KBI must have moved those papers to the table just to make it look suspicious. Like they made Brett's use of an overhead projector suspicious, and his destroying cell phones and computer hard drives seem suspicious. It's all too ridiculous, said the defense.
2: The state wanted you to believe that he was trying to destroy evidence of a crime. What evidence did he try to destroy? They never say what evidence he tried to destroy. Now, this guy is such a super criminal that where does he go to destroy that? He goes to the Kansas Law Enforcement Training Center, which is full of what? Former cops. And he gets somebody to help him destroy those things. Now, if he wanted to destroy those things, there are innumerable farm ponds. If you wanted to get rid of that, you throw it into a farm pond and nobody will ever find it.
0: In fact, the state's whole investigation, said the defense, was at best incompetent, maybe worse. Brett and attorney Wachtel claimed that Vashti's car disappeared from the crime scene for 3 days, even though the entire CCAT yard was supposed to have been sealed off a crime scene. They showed the jury a series of photos taken from different vantage points, which the defense argued made it look like the car had been moved in the days after the fire. This neighbor lived right across the street from the CCAT driveway.
2: When you first observed the driveway, was the Volkswagen there?
6: No.
2: It was not?
6: No.
2: Do you remember seeing it in that driveway ever again?
6: No, 3 days later.
2: 3 days later. But you didn't see, if I understand your testimony, you didn't see anybody bring it back?
6: No.
2: I think he was telling the truth. If I thought he was lying, I wouldn't have put him on. To me, it implies that the investigation itself is faulty. How do you let somebody get into the crime scene and drive it away?
5: So it was either gross incompetence or intentional.
2: My opinion would be it's both. And if that happened, then what other mistakes did they make? There's something about the investigation that stinks.
0: Just smelled bad, said Wachtel, that the state claimed it found gasoline on Brett's pants, when the defense expert said,
7: I would not make a determination that it's gasoline.
0: And maybe worst of all, he said, the Kansas Bureau of Investigation did not even bother checking for gunshot residue on Brett's hands. A test, the defense claimed, would have revealed if he actually fired that gun that night.
2: If you've ever seen what that gun looks like, everything comes out the side of that cylinder. So
5: right.
2: That stuff goes somewhere. And onto your skin is where you're looking for it at. Yet
5: they didn't look.
2: They didn't look.
5: But these are... He's a cop, they're a cop.
2: Brett CCAT doesn't have much faith in the KBI.
1: Defense would call Brett T. CCAT to the witness.
0: But the star witness for the defense would be the last witness, Brett CCAT himself.
8: Coming up.
9: I didn't think it was appropriate to be dragging my wife's name through the mud.
1: Do you love Vashti?
9: I love Vashti.
1: Did you kill Vashti?
9: No, I did not.
8: His story from the stand, his life on the line.
2: In my heart of hearts, I know that it wouldn't have made any difference what anybody said to Brett because Brett wanted to testify.
8: When

0: may come forward and be sworn, please, sir.
1: It is, call it unusual, for a defendant to testify at his own murder trial. Dangerous, his lawyer might advise, to subject himself to the aggressive questions of a skilled prosecutor. But
2: in my heart of hearts, I know that it wouldn't have made any difference what anybody said to Brett, because Brett wanted to testify. Yeah. He wanted to. He had to. He believed that if people would just listen, the truth would out.
3: Mr. Seacat, will you tell us your full name, please?
0: Brett Theodore Seacat.
1: At his own request, no video was taken of him. Audio recording only. As Brett set out, with confidence, to tell the jury what happened, beginning 21 hours or so before the fire.
4: On that morning, when I said goodbye, she said, "See you tonight," and actually gave me a big kiss, which I thought was odd.
3: Why'd you think that was odd?
4: Because in the last week and a half, we had been back and forth about 50 times on divorce. And so it just let me know that we were back on the not divorce track.
1: But by the time he returned to the house that evening, said Brett, things had changed.
4: I couldn't figure out why she was in a big hurry to get a divorce, which was something that had never happened before. I told her, "We haven't really worked on our marriage very much." My angle in the discussion was, "I'll give you a collaborative divorce if we work on the marriage for 3 to 6 months.
1: Brett said Vashti seemed to agree to that, especially when he made it clear what he'd do if she went forward with the divorce right then.
4: Basically, I told her if this goes to court that I was going to do everything in my power to destroy her.
1: Brett told the jury things he'd never told the KBI investigators, that he threatened to share private photos of her, and that Vashti had several recent affairs, including one with the executive at Cox, and that Brett threatened to expose her. As for why he didn't tell the KBI earlier about those alleged affairs,
4: I didn't think it was appropriate to be dragging my wife's name through the mud.
1: As it was, Brett and his defense team didn't put on any evidence about an affair with the Cox executive, or with anybody, for that matter. And then his lawyer finished with the key questions.
3: Did you love Vashti?
4: I love Vashti.
3: Did you kill Vashti?
4: No, I did not.
3: Did you pull the trigger on the Ruger Red Hawk that resulted in the bullet going through her neck and severing her spine?
4: No, I did not.
1: So his direct testimony, hours of it, seemed to go pretty well. But now, of course, here came the prosecutor to put him on the spot.
0: Cross-examination, Ms. Hanley?
1: She wanted Brett to explain,
5: yes, Your Honor,
1: how it was possible for him to do what she thought was impossible: make that 911 call and stay on the phone while trying to get Vashti's body out of a burning house.
6: My wife is upstairs. I'm about to go upstairs and try and get her out of the number. Oh, it's smoke everywhere. Just a second. I need a white rag.
7: Howie was able to make that call and talk to a dispatcher while he was supposedly running up and down the stairs twice in smoke, in fire, wetting a rag, holding on to his phone. Howie didn't drop the phone, fall, cough, gasp.
8: Turn the water faucet on, grab the dishcloth.
4: Yes, ma'am.
8: You're holding your cell phone too?
4: I don't think I'm holding it to my ear, but it's certainly still in my hand.
8: Well, you're talking to 911 at this time, right?
4: You're correct. It must have been to my ear. I just don't remember that element of it.
1: And then she asked him about the divorce.
7: Vashti wanted the divorce, right?
4: Depends on which 10 minutes you talk to her.
7: And when she told you that she was thinking about divorce, that's when you would threaten her.
4: I'm sorry?
7: When Vashti told you she wanted a divorce, you'd threaten her, wouldn't you?
4: know, Vashti never... We talked about divorce a lot, but the first time that I found out Vashti wanted a divorce was when she told me that she had filed.
1: And then, point blank, she accused him of murder.
7: You threatened to kill Vashti, burn the house down, and make it look like she committed a suicide.
4: I absolutely have never said anything even remotely like that.
7: You never made that threat to Vashti?
4: Absolutely not.
7: You killed your wife, didn't you?
4: No, ma'am.
7: You shot her in the head?
4: Impossible.
7: You burnt the house down around her?
4: I would never burn our house.
7: And you did it while your two kids, 2 years and 4 years old, were in the house?
4: Absolutely not. I would never expose my children to any situation like that.
7: The investigation was thorough in this case, and the KBI agents looked for any sign that would lead us to a different conclusion than that Brett Seacat killed his wife. And all the evidence that was uncovered and all the evidence presented at trial by both sides led to that conclusion.
1: Vashti's family was upset about things Brett said on the stand about Vashti's character, but they said they found his testimony revealing.
5: I was almost embarrassed that he was still claiming he was innocent when there were just so many things that would have had to have lined up perfectly, that would have had to have been a fluke.
1: But Brett's brother, Bobby, felt the trial only confirmed what he had always believed.
9: I left that courtroom 100% convinced that he didn't do it.
1: Up to the jury now.
10: Your head's spinning at that point because you realize this is it. It was scary.
11: Coming up, double drama in the courtroom. The verdict.
0: Ladies and gentlemen, have you reached a verdict?
12: Yes, we have your verdict.
11: And something even the judge never saw coming. When Dateline

0: There's no rule of thumb. Nothing that works, anyway. To allow a person to successfully predict a jury's verdict based on the time it takes to make it. Brett Seacat's jury deliberated 6 hours. What did that mean? Brother Bobby was nervous, of course, but had a good feeling.
1: I think that the state, in every respect, failed to prove and make their case.
2: Ladies and gentlemen, have you reached a verdict?
3: Yes, we have, Your Honor.
2: We, the jury, find the defendant Brett T. Seacat guilty of murder in the first degree.
0: Guilty on all counts. The reaction in the courtroom was muted.
4: It was a strange mixture of emotions because there was this part of you that thought, when they say guilty, I'm just going to get all this off my chest and I'm going to feel good. But then there's this big part of you that realizes at the end of the day it didn't bring her back.
5: The truth is, everybody was just as hurt. No one won. So you think, why am I not feeling better? Because what got better? He is behind bars, and he needs to be behind bars. But the lives that it affected will forever be affected.
0: That's lawyer Val Wachtel all but said, I knew it, because
6: I don't think Mr. Seacat got a fair trial in Kingman, Kansas, and I will never think that.
0: But it was Brett who insisted on being tried in his hometown, and in his lawyer's view, he paid the price.
6: I'm certainly not blaming the jury, right? It just, to me, became patently obvious that this jury did not exactly look kindly upon Mr. Seacat.
7: Mm. It was going to be an uphill battle.
6: It was an uphill battle before we even got started.
0: Yeah. But Agent Folletti saw things very differently indeed.
8: I believe Mr. Seacat believed that whole house was going to go up in flames, and law enforcement and fire were not going to find very much there.
0: Mm.
8: And that he knew this local police department, and they probably would just think it was what he said it was and go on about their business. But the Kingman Police Department and the Sheriff's Office called in other agencies to assist. And fortunately for Vashti and her family, we were able to find evidence to convict him of these charges.
0: But Brett Seacat is an unusual man. Adamant that he is innocent, certain that he was set up by the state, which was out to get him, by in-laws who didn't like him, and even by the judge. In fact, particularly the judge, which became abundantly clear at Brett's sentencing, when, seemingly out of the blue, Brett lashed out with a truly remarkable, incendiary, venomous attack against Judge Solomon.
9: This day belongs to you, Judge Solomon. This is your day. This is the day you get to take your place in front of the cameras and pass sentence on a man you worked so hard to convict. A man you know was innocent, but a man you had to help convict so you could get this day. Your day. So go ahead and collect your 30 pieces of silver, Judge Solomon. Go ahead and sell custody of my little boys to Vashti's family. Go ahead and pass sentence you think will land you a spot on the Kansas Supreme Court. Go ahead and pass the sentence that guarantees your spot in hell. Just like Amy Hanley, Jeff Newsom, and those 12 jurors, you are going to hell for what you've done in this case. Your corrupt decisions will bring an appeal. The evidence will be presented and I will be freed. And with that, I'll step aside and let you have your day. After all, you purchased it with your soul, so you've earned it.
10: What did you make of that, of his statement?
6: I like the fact that he said what he thought. When you believe you are innocent, why not say you are innocent? Why not say what you think was wrong? You know, say it, because it isn't going to make any difference.
0: Did it? Here's how the judge responded.
2: I heard a few things I didn't anticipate. I won't bother addressing them because they're so bizarre, they don't deserve a response. They merely affirmed to me that a jury of 12 Kingman County citizens made the appropriate decision in this case. You claimed to be Vashti's protector. And in the next breath on the stand said the evening in question you would destroy her. At trial you made every effort possible to drag her name and her memory and her reputation through the mud. Vashti was not indecisive about divorcing you. She was not depressed, and she was not suicidal. The families hit it on the head, so did several witnesses at trial, about you being arrogant, about you being controlling, about you being self-centered and narcissistic. You live in some sort of bizarre alternate reality. You haven't admitted guilt. You haven't admitted responsibility. I mean, and you didn't this morning even express remorse that Vashti's no longer on this earth.
0: And with that, he sentenced Brett Seacat to the maximum allowed under Kansas law. He'll serve 30 years before his first shot at parole. And now their once graceful home has been torn down. The reputation of Brett's family, a family of lawmen, is tarnished. And the Seacat sons are growing up without either parent and will have the heavy burden of knowing their father was convicted of killing their mother, Vashti, the woman named for a queen.
5: I miss her every day, you know. Just dumb things like seeing a dragonfly or fireworks or something. It will not go away. I hope that I figure out what my new life is going to look like at some point and I can accept it. But with time, they say it gets better. I just hope it does.
3: That's all for now. I'm Lester Holt. Thanks for joining us.
11: You have to be aware of your surroundings. Just never know.
3: It started with a frightening horror flick from the 80s.
12: The premise of the movie is we're going to take some women into the woods, and then poof, they're going to be hunted down.
3: Then, decades later, something truly frightening. It was happening for real, a strange vanishing in the forest.
13: Immediately, we knew something was wrong.
3: Then,
14: your heart just broke.
3: Cheryl, then Meredith, two women missing, and two desperate efforts to find them.
15: She could be alive, and we just can't let up.
3: Could this old movie hold the key to these new cases?
12: A little blood, a little sex, a little violence.
3: A film fantasy turns chilling reality.
13: If someone has her, she's afraid.
3: Who could be behind this, and how would this real-life story end?
14: She was blue belt in judo. If anybody could survive it, it was Meredith. If anybody could fight, it was Meredith.
3: I'm Lester Holt, and this is Dateline. Here's Dennis Murphy with Mystery on Blood Mountain.
11: Our national forests are places of refuge for folks that want to get away from the city and have a sense of peace, commune with nature. But you know, you have to be aware of your surroundings all the time because you just never know.
16: The splendors of America's national parks and forest lands are poems just waiting to be written by each new visitor. From the cathedrals of the Rockies to the quiet glades and old growth of the Appalachians. It's here in the parks we have the promise of stepping out of the hubbub of our chattering daily routine. That was the kind of serenity Meredith Emerson sought on a crisp New Year's Day in the North Georgia mountains. Not more than foothills, really, for a young woman who loved to trail climb her native Rockies. It was 2008 as the young sales assistant set out from Buford, Georgia with her dog, Ella. Her roomie, Julia Karenbauer from college days, had slept in that morning.
14: She had left me a note, just a little note on a chalkboard. Took Ella, went hiking. Not where, not when I'm going to be back. So it wasn't really anything, you know, out of the ordinary.
16: Meredith, like roomie Julia, was a dog person. She doted on Ella, her black lab mix, since finding her at a rescue shelter.
14: She had two dogs growing up, and she wanted one of her own. And so she just kind of talked about it and researched what she wanted and definitely wanted to rescue a dog. And finally found one, went out, loved her, brought her home, and it really was the light of her life.
16: Julia, the roommate, didn't know that Meredith and Ella were heading 40 miles north to Blood Mountain in the Chattahoochee National Forest. Despite the creepy teen slasher movie name, Blood Mountain is one of the most popular places to hike in the Southeast. The famous Appalachian Trail to Maine takes off from just south of here. Back in Beaufort, the roommate spent her New Year's Day with friends and did notice that Meredith hadn't come home until the next morning, a back-to-work day.
14: She would leave Ella in my room, and I would take care of her in the morning. And I'm like, oh, Ella's not here. That was a little strange to me, and I called her cell phone and went straight to voicemail and kind of thought maybe she was at work.
17: When did you become anxious, Julia?
14: When I got to work. She worked with a good friend of ours, and the friend called me and said, Meredith didn't show up for work, and Meredith was always at work. She was the first one at work.
16: Reliable Meredith wasn't where she was supposed to be. Julia called the sheriff's office. Then she and some of Meredith's other friends assembled a search party. Maybe she'd twisted her ankle hiking and taken a tumble. They started with that note on the chalkboard.
17: Do you know where I'm going hiking would naturally be?
14: We had a few ideas. We took some books that she had and some places that she highlighted and kind of just started driving.
16: The friends split up, looking for Meredith's car at trailheads she'd marked in her hiking guides.
14: There was four of us in the car. We were trying to call park rangers and anybody that may have seen her or her car. And then a friend of hers found her car, called us and said, I found it, and there was snow on it.
16: The car was in a parking area at the base of Blood Mountain.
14: And we drove as fast as we could there and just knew, you know, just that sinking feeling when you first see it.
16: The friends raced up the Blood Mountain feeder path to the Appalachian Trail, but no trace of Meredith or Ella. So by nightfall, the search became all the more urgent as a cold front moved in, and temperatures on Blood Mountain plunged below zero. At daybreak, Thursday now, the friends were joined by deputies from the local sheriff's office. John Cagle, just shy of retirement, was the agent in charge for the Georgia Bureau of Investigation, the state's top cops.
15: We received a request from a local agency to help with a missing hiker.
16: The case of the hiker missing for 2 days didn't look good to the seasoned detective because of some disturbing items that had been recovered on the trail.
17: What were the things that were found out in that trail area that you thought were alarming?
15: A couple of water bottles, a dog leash, and a police expandable baton.
17: This is a piece of professional gear.
15: It is. It's just a metal pipe that is expandable. You see almost every uniformed police officer in the nation carrying these things.
17: Did those artifacts, the water bottle, the baton, found together, tell you a story at all or suggest something ominous?
15: Yes. When we found those items in an area where the ground had appeared to have been disturbed, then we became concerned that possibly a struggle took place there.
16: Meredith's water bottles, Ella's leash, and signs of a struggle. Nothing about the scene looked good to the veteran lawman, especially that expandable police baton that was found. He called in help.
15: We've eventually partnered with over 18 or 19 police agencies to help for the search for Meredith.
16: Her friends were naturally beside themselves.
14: You know, your heart just broke because you think something happened. Somebody had a weapon and her stuff was there.
17: So you're thinking at the very least she's been abducted.
14: Yep. And it was so hard because it wasn't something that we could talk about until we could actually prove that.
16: The cops commandeered a park building as headquarters.
15: We began getting information pretty quickly.
17: From people who had hiked the trails that day?
15: Right.
17: Remembered her.
15: Remembered her. And we began to get disturbing news of a strange-looking individual with Meredith, who also had a dog.
17: Thumbnail description, this other person, what were you hearing?
15: Strange-looking, just a wiry kind of guy.
17: Older guy?
15: Older guy. We even developed a vehicle description, a white van.
16: The lead on the van came from this photo taken by a hiker in the Blood Mountain parking lot the night before Meredith Emerson went missing. A Be on the Lookout advisory went out for the guy driving a white van accompanied by his reddish dog.
18: It is going to be a white male between the ages of 50 and 60 years old, approximately 160 pounds. It was described as he has bad dental. He had a dark reddish-colored retriever.
15: We put out that information through the media in Atlanta and actually got a call from someone who said, I think I know who this is.
3: Coming up,
0: This mysterious stranger would prove to be stranger than anyone expected.
8: I just turned white at one point. I felt the blood leave my face.
0: Meredith Emerson had not been the only one missing in the forest.
13: If she's still alive and someone has her, she's afraid.
0: When Dateline continues.
16: Meredith Emerson and her lab Ella were 2 days missing on Georgia's Blood Mountain early in a freezing January of 2007. Her friends had alerted the authorities, and people from all over the greater Atlanta area were scouring the hiking trails. So many volunteers, they couldn't use all of them.
14: People just showed up and just said, I have a daughter who likes to hike. I have a sister who could have been Meredith easily, and they just volunteer their time.
16: But the search in the National Forest had become something more ominous than a lost hiker incident. Meredith had been last seen in the company of an unsavory-looking stranger, and law enforcement was about to identify him. The tip came from John Tabor, an Atlanta businessman. He was watching the continuing news coverage of missing Meredith during his morning workout.
8: When they started giving the description of the person of interest, my ears really perked up. I think I just turned white at one point. I felt the blood leave my face.
16: Tabor, the businessman, thought this has got to be Gary Hilton. Hilton was a guy who'd worked on and off for him for years, first as a telemarketer, then as an independent contractor in a siding business. He even lived for a while in this little house that Tabor owned.
17: What was the thought that was taking shape as you're listening to this?
8: The first thing that really got my attention is where the event happened, where she went missing, Blood Mountain. I knew that was a place he liked to hang out, that he had a dog with him, and most importantly was the evidence that they had found at the scene. I knew Hilton always had an expendable police baton with him.
16: The tip and a name quickly led to a Georgia driver's license for 61-year-old Gary Michael Hilton. Investigators showed the photo to hikers who ID'd him as the scruffy mystery man seen with Meredith on Blood Mountain. The manhunt was on.
15: We put that name and face out.
17: And it's plastered all over the metro Atlanta area.
15: It is.
16: The APB went well beyond the Georgia border. Hilton's name and picture were all over the regional news. Light bulbs began going off to the south around Tallahassee, Florida's capital, when people there saw his photo on TV. The search for Gary Hilton was about to widen. The mystery man, person of interest in the Meredith Emerson case, looked familiar to people who thought they'd seen him just about the time they'd learned of the sad case of another woman who'd gone missing, Cheryl Dunlap, a nurse and mother. When Cheryl didn't turn up for church one December Sunday in 2007, and then missed her Sunday school class, red flags went up. Next door neighbor and friend Tanya Land.
19: Sunday morning at church, I turned around and looked at her usual spot, and she wasn't there.
17: And she didn't teach her classes?
19: She didn't.
13: And immediately, we knew something was wrong, because that's just not like her.
16: Everyone who knew her agreed. 46-year-old Cheryl was reliable, a woman solid in her faith and set in her habits. Her fellow nurse friend and prayer partner, Laura Walker.
13: She always liked to hear what we call our praise reports, like something good that happened with a patient or a coworker.
16: When Monday morning rolled around and Tanya still hadn't been able to reach Cheryl, she walked next door.
19: I went back down to her house and saw that the dog was at the house, but the car was gone, so I called her office several times and they hadn't seen her.
16: Cheryl's daughter-in-law, Tabitha, called the sheriff's office to report her missing.
20: When Tanya said she didn't show up for work, I knew that there was a problem.
16: After that missing persons report was filed, the friends heard about a car that looked like Cheryl's spotted on the side of the highway leading into Tallahassee. They headed up there.
19: It was Cheryl's car, and immediately they sent a deputy up there and just took over from that point.
17: Are you apprehensive?
19: Yeah, I was very uneasy. I knew that there was something wrong. Yeah.
16: Cheryl's car was parked well off the highway. Florida Department of Law Enforcement agent Annie White.
20: It was pretty clear from the beginning that that's not someplace that she would have parked it, as well as the tire looked like it had been purposely flattened on the vehicle.
16: An abandoned car, a slashed tire.
21: Lord, where is she?
16: Searchers, law enforcement, volunteers began fanning out into the adjacent 57,000-acre Apalachicola National Forest, all of them with dread in their hearts.
22: I would be devastated if something like this happened to my family, and so that's why I want to be out here and try to help as much as I can.
1: There were massive searches in town. Thousands of people showed up to comb the woods looking for her. It was clear very early on that this was unusual for her. She would not have gotten in the car with someone. She just was not the person who would have disappeared.
16: Jennifer Portman was a senior writer for the Tallahassee Democrat.
1: We're talking about North Florida in the Panhandle area. People are bound by their schools, by their family, by their churches.
17: And Sunday school teachers with children and a grandchild don't go missing.
1: That's exactly right.
16: Her friends and family were as baffled as the police by Cheryl's disappearance. Law enforcement was trying to put the pieces together. When they looked into Cheryl's background, nothing jumped out at them. Two sons, long settled divorce, no boyfriends. Then, on Tuesday, 4 days after she was last seen, the cops got her bank records. Something was up.
20: We found where some ATM activity had occurred in Leon County.
17: So that's a big break.
20: Yes, sir. And then upon viewing that,

0: ATM he tapped was in downtown Tallahassee near the campus of the State U, miles from where Cheryl's car was found.
1: So you and the team stake out the ATM machine.
2: We stayed there several days, day and night, watching the ATM, and he never came back to that one.
0: The search for Cheryl stretched on for weeks.
3: A lot of us went out on our own and searched the woods and went to places we thought, you know, she could possibly be.
1: But the more time goes on, inevitably,
4: the fear sinks in, sleepless nights, just because I'm thinking, if she's still alive and someone has her, she's afraid.
0: Mid-December 2007, 2 weeks after Cheryl disappeared, some hunters out training their dogs in the National Forest noticed a vulture circling in the sky above them.
2: And went to check it out and discovered the body.
0: A female body missing its head and hands, a grisly fact not released at the time.
1: You'd think that this is someone trying to conceal the identity.
2: Very much.
0: It took a DNA sample from her toothbrush to identify the remains as those of Cheryl Dunlap.
4: Someone called and said, Laura, they found a body. We pulled over on the side of the road and just...
1: That was it, huh?
4: Yeah.
1: The awareness was there.
5: It was surreal. The thing you hear about in movies, but it was so close to home that in our small community that something like this could happen.
0: Now with cops in Florida looking hard at Gary Hilton in the Dunlap murder and counterparts in Georgia convinced that he'd taken Meredith Emerson, authorities started hearing about yet another National Forest homicide, this one in North Carolina.
1: So then you got to be saying, all your team of investigators, what do we have here?
6: That's right. And so now we're really wondering who we have here and where is he? And more importantly, where's Meredith?
7: Coming up.
8: Do we have a killer running around loose in the National Forest?
7: Concern for Meredith deepens, but her friends know something that man on the mountain couldn't.
9: A blue belt in Aikido and a blue belt in Judo. If anybody could survive it, it was Meredith.
7: When Dateline

0: Where was Meredith Hope Emerson? Could she still be alive somewhere out there in Georgia's Chattahoochee National Forest? And did the 24-year-old hiker have a prayer if she were indeed in the clutches of mystery man Gary Hilton? The search on Blood Mountain went into a third day.
1: We had the hope. I mean, we were there from sunup to sundown plus. I mean, we were there through the night and the cold and all the searchers. But if anybody could survive it, it was Meredith. And if anybody could fight somebody like that, it was Meredith.
0: Meredith's parents had flown in from Colorado and joined the searchers. Peggy Bailey, a family friend, was their spokeswoman.
2: Let me tell

0: tell you something, Meredith Emerson could do anything. She is feisty. She is strong. She's tiny and petite, 120 pounds. But let me tell you, I have every hope that if anybody could, she can run those mountains. She's a strong person. If anybody can survive this, she can.
1: The missing woman was deceptively strong, not just an experienced hiker, but an accomplished martial arts enthusiast as well.
2: A blue belt in Aikido and a blue belt in Judo.
3: So take her on at your peril.
2: Absolutely. I mean, she would fight you, and she would actually come home and tell me, you know, I threw this 220-pound man. I beat him up today in class.
1: By now, with half of Georgia looking for this Gary Hilton, authorities outside Tallahassee, Florida, to the south, were wondering about his connections with a missing woman there. It was then that the detectives got solid information about another killing in a national forest.
4: We're in our command post, and a detective walked in and said that they had a case, took place in North Carolina, involving husband and wife, that the wife had been murdered in the Pisgah National Forest.
1: That detective was working an unsolved case that had cops in North Carolina bewildered. David Mahoney is sheriff of Transylvania County, a beautiful place with an ominous name that has nothing to do with fangs dripping blood.
5: We have some wonderful attractions here. All of those things, along with the slower pace of life, is what brings folks and keeps folks here.
1: Folks like John and Irene Bryant, who after raising a family, retired here far from the brutal winters of upstate New York and close to the hiking trails they loved. Holly Bryant is the youngest of their four children.
6: They love the outdoors. When they were first married, they used to go out hiking in the mountains. They would take us hiking. And as they got older, they'd take the grandchildren out hiking too.
1: The Bryants had a lifetime of outdoors experience, had hiked all over the world.
6: My father completed the Appalachian Trail, which is 2,000 miles from Georgia to Maine. They traveled extensively to New Zealand and all through Europe, all through America, especially the southwestern and northwestern United States.
1: In late October 2008, 2 months before Meredith Emerson disappeared, the couple set off on a day hike in the 500,000-acre Pisgah National Forest. No one heard from them for 2 weeks.
6: They always let us know if they were going on one of their many trips. So it was totally unlike them to just disappear.
1: Their son Bob flew in from Texas.
6: The newspapers were around the doorstep. He broke into the home and found their breakfast was still out on the table, but obviously many days old, and he knew something was terribly wrong. My brother searched. He went up and down every little back road throughout the park.
1: He found their car at a trailhead in the National Forest. By then, Sheriff Mahoney's office was involved.
5: The rescue squad began a search, assuming that there had been some medical problem or some illness that had fallen upon them.
6: In my heart, I knew that wasn't the case. There was just no way they would both be hurt like that. They were very, very experienced.
5: Unfortunately, it was not very long after we began that search that we discovered the body of Ms. Bryant.
6: It was a sense of finality. I knew she was gone already. But that little glimmer, particle of hope, was extinguished when they found her body.
1: Irene Bryant's remains were located 30 yards from where her son had come upon the car. She had been bludgeoned to death, but where was the husband?
5: We began an even more extensive search for Mr. Bryant. That search really involved the entire area of the Pisgah National Forest.
1: Within hours of discovering Irene Bryant's body, detectives learned $300 had been withdrawn from the Bryants' accounts using an ATM card in Duckstown, Tennessee. They had a picture from the machine.
5: A man that had concealed his head and face that was able to successfully use the Bryants' ATM.
1: Whoever was making the withdrawal, it wasn't 79-year-old John Bryant. But time and geography were working against the lawmen.
5: We spent weeks everywhere in that entire area. We did everything from vehicle patrol, ATV patrolling, horseback, on foot, everywhere.
1: John Bryant had seemingly vanished from the face of the earth. The FBI posted a $10,000 reward for information, but the Bryant case went cold, until Meredith Emerson loomed on the lawman's radar.
5: Our lead investigator began following that case, and immediately there were some similarities that we saw between the two cases. Both of these incidents occurred on Forest Service land. We really felt like that the two were probably connected. We may go years without a homicide. This was very, very different. Do we have a killer running around loose in the national forest?
1: In Georgia, the searchers looking for Meredith Emerson and her dog Ella on Blood Mountain were hoping and praying that they weren't dealing with a homicide.
3: Do everything we can do to make sure that if she's up there, that we get her out of there safely. If she's not up there, to do everything we can do to eliminate that as a possibility, and then continue the investigation from there.
1: Georgia authorities were compositing a profile of Gary Hilton, who was starting to look like a person of interest, not only in the Meredith Emerson disappearance case, but in at least two unsolved murders in the National Forest. Their findings were deeply troubling.
7: Coming up, might a movie hold the key to the case?
8: The premise of the movie is we're going to take some women into the woods, and then, poof, they're going to be hunted down.
7: Maybe. Once investigators learn who was behind it.
9: Is Gary involved in this?
8: Gary is helping me throughout.
7: When Dateline continues.
1: On Blood Mountain, there was still no trace of Meredith Emerson. Her friend Julia and the other searchers found no news to be good news.
2: I think it might be a good thing that, you know, she might be somewhere warm. Their dog, you know, and somebody might just have her or something like that. Kind of makes me feel a little better knowing that we haven't found anything here yet.
1: While hundreds of volunteers and deputies scoured the forest for clues, detectives were trying to get a handle on Gary Hilton, the suspect in her disappearance, and who was by now a person of interest in at least two murders. John Tabor, Hilton's former boss, gave investigators what background he had on his eccentric loner employee. Tabor had known him for nearly a decade.
10: The only interest that he had in life seemed to be his dog and going out camping for extended periods of time in the wilderness with his dog. He seemed to like that type of isolation.
1: Hilton's dog, Dandy, had been at his side since he started working for Tabor. The former boss had come to regard Hilton as a hair-triggered nutcase.
10: He often told stories of going to parks with his dog, and he would end up in altercations with other pet owners. It was always the same story. He would reprimand the other dog owner's behavior. Then the other dog owner would get angry at him and verbally or physically assault him, so he was always the victim.
1: For the first 9 years, Hilton worked at his siding business. Tabor recalled him as a good employee. Then something seemed to snap.
10: Things started to change quite dramatically starting in 2007.
9: And what happened then?
10: He just wasn't doing any work. I decided to go and just see what was going on over there. It was a very bizarre scene.
9: How so?
10: His physical appearance was quite different. He immediately smiled to show that he was missing several teeth. And he went on to explain that he had actually taken a pair of pliers and removed some of his teeth. And he said he enjoyed doing that because it frightened people.
9: And he seemed to enjoy showing himself in that manner? That
10: yes,
9: kind of ghoulish
10: yes,
9: presentation?
10: He was acting, he was very animated, he was very talkative.
1: Tabor fired Hilton, who then turned around and claimed Tabor owed him money. By midsummer 2007, the siding guy said he feared for his safety.
10: He finally threatened to kill me. I mean, he made it very clear.
1: Tabor took those threats seriously.
10: I immediately armed myself with a Glock 9mm and an AR-15 assault rifle. I started driving rental cars so he wouldn't know what vehicle I was in.
9: He was your boogeyman.
10: Absolutely. It was a terrifying ordeal not to know what was going to happen, to pull in your driveway and have someone jump out of the bushes and maybe assassinate you.
1: When the former boss finally went to the police with his story, it seemed to do the trick.
10: Within a day or two, he had packed up all of his belongings and moved on.
9: Put all the stuff in the van and took off.
10: Yes.
1: John Tabor was relieved to see Hilton in his rearview mirror, but he was nonetheless puzzled by the change that had come over the man.
10: When you're around someone for nearly 10 years and it's uneventful, there's nothing that ever happens that suggests a demonic, violent personality that apparently materialized somehow.
1: Tabor had part of the Gary Hilton picture. A veteran Atlanta criminal defense lawyer added more. Sam Rail had defended Hilton years back on some minorish beefs.
8: We did a jury trial on a drug case, possession. He was accused on a misdemeanor of acting like a charity, and he really wasn't a charity. And he'd raise money to help the little children. Of course, he pocketed it.
9: Did he have a job to speak of or anything that he did professionally?
8: His job was scamming. That's what he did, mostly.
9: You knew him as con man, basically.
8: Right. He was a little con.
9: And when he got tripped up, he'd go call on you.
8: He did.
1: Rail, the lawyer, wears two hats. He's also a movie producer. Not Hollywood, but more of the direct release to video school. His low-budget titles are seen more often in Asian night market stalls than your local multiplex. This is a 2004 release.
11: Robert, I can't do that!
12: Don't do it!
13: Shoot me, Neil.
12: No.
13: Shoot me!
9: Horror, gory. What's the genre?
8: Try not to make it gory, but at the end of the day, a little blood, a little sex, a little violence can't hurt.
1: As it turned out, cops on the Meredith Emerson case were particularly interested in Rail's first movie, Deadly Run. He made it back in 1985 with the assistance of his scam artist client, Gary Hilton.
8: The premise of the movie is that we're going to take some women into the woods, then we're going to befriend those women. And then, poof, they're going to be hunted down and killed.
9: Is Gary involved in this in the sense of like a script writer or anything that formal?
8: Gary is helping me throughout and then helping the star figure out how to be a serial killer.
9: These are ideas you guys are knocking around.
8: Gary has a dark side sometimes here and there. He wants to get involved in the movie, but he wants to make it darker and more horrible. He'd like to have more blood, more gore, have awesome rape, blast. Have more killings, things like that. I thought we toned it down and made a better movie. He suggested that we do it up in the woods. He helped me find some of the locations. We found the cabin.
1: That cabin used in the movie happened to be in the Chattahoochee National Forest, just north of where Meredith Emerson went missing.
9: He's around the table as you guys collaborate on this film. How's he behaving around your group of movie people?
8: When the movie was being made, he's animated but interesting.
9: So he's not a loner?
8: No, he's a loner. He's a psychopath. He's a sociopath. He's always trying to get one step ahead of the law. He's always doing something a little bit wrong, but all my clients, they do that too.
9: It sounds like you're talking about kind of a charming guy.
8: He was charming. He was personable. He was a fellow that you'd want to meet.
9: Which are all skills you need to be a successful con man, if you're going to keep an edge.
1: But the lawyer and movie producer had a falling out with Hilton over, of all things, a dog.
9: Dogs seemed to be important to him.
8: Dogs were very important to him. He wound up with my dog, but...
9: What do you mean?
8: I had a dog, a nice little golden retriever. We had him in the backyard. All of a sudden, I come back one day, the dog is gone. Of course, I'm very upset about it. Then I find out that Gary took the dog.
9: He stole your dog?
8: Yeah.
1: As their profile of Hilton became clearer and became more troubling, investigators looking for him and Meredith were desperate for any lead on his whereabouts, and they were about to get one.
10: I answered my cell phone, and I heard his voice. Couldn't believe it.
7: Coming up, a trap is set to lure Gary Hilton from his hiding spot.
10: I was trying to play it cool.
7: And a dramatic new lead. Could it lead police to Meredith?
4: She could be alive, and we just can't let up.
7: When Dateline

0: Police were convinced the missing hiker Meredith Emerson was under the control of Gary Hilton somewhere in North Georgia. The more they learned about the survivalist oddball, who was a person of interest in two murders in National Forest elsewhere, the more they feared for her. A friend of Meredith's family appealed directly to Hilton.
1: I hope that if he realized that this would be helpful, that his heart would be softened and turned to come in forward with information. So please, please have the courage to come forward. We need you.
0: Their next lead, the big one, came from an unlikely source, the suspect himself. 3 days into Meredith's disappearance, Gary Hilton called his old boss, Tabor.
2: I answered my cell phone and I heard his voice. Couldn't believe it. He pretended and acted as though nothing was wrong.
3: So he didn't let on to you that he was the subject of a manhunt?
2: No, absolutely not. He acted as though he knew nothing about it, which apparently was the case. He apparently had no idea. He apologized at length for his past behavior and on the terms of which he left. He said that he was ill and that now he felt better and he realized the errors of his ways and he was ready to get back to work.
0: Startled but thinking fast, Tabor tried to lure Hilton to an agreed-upon location with a promise of money.
2: I was trying to play it cool as though I didn't know anything about what was going on. I told him that I would give him a check for $800 and we discussed a place to leave the check.
3: Were you baiting that place that he knew to come and show up? And
2: well, it was certainly my objective to get him to a place where authorities could apprehend him.
0: The trap was set at a building owned by Tabor where Hilton had lived for a while. The SWAT team was dispatched. Would Hilton fall for the pick-up-some-money ruse? And what about the missing woman?
3: In your gut, did you think Meredith was still alive?
4: You know, Meredith's name was Meredith Hope Emerson, and we all hoped that she was alive. But, you know, the longer these things carry on, as time passes, you continue to hope, but it diminishes after time.
0: As the manhunt continued, there was a glimmer of hope. Friday morning, January 4th, 2008, 4 days after Meredith vanished, the U.S. Marshals Service traced activity on Meredith's bank cards.
4: The card was used at a local bank, you know, 15 miles from the abduction site, and then again 50 miles south of the abduction site, and then the next day 80 miles. These were attempts where no money was taken.
3: Which suggests what?
4: It suggested that Meredith wouldn't give him the right pin.
3: Which also suggests maybe she's still alive.
4: That's right.
0: Investigators, meanwhile, had been able to trace the phone Gary Hilton used earlier to call his old boss, John Tabor, who'd set that trap for him. That call was made from a restaurant about 50 miles from Blood Mountain. Hilton, it seemed, was moving south towards Atlanta. Metro PD SWAT concealed themselves in and near Tabor's building. That was the drop point where his old boss had promised Hilton he'd leave him $800.
3: You stake out the location, you're surveilling it, and?
4: He didn't show.
3: No show?
4: No show. We're still looking and wondering where could this guy be. Now we have him 50 miles from Blood Mountain.
0: The veteran agent working his last GBI case before retirement was talking constantly, meanwhile, with Meredith's parents, her father, Dave Emerson.
5: I appeal to everyone to search their hearts and memories for anything they can remember and do to help us find Meredith.
4: After I met the Emersons, I knew that I had to tell them everything. I couldn't hold back any information from these two people. They were terrified.
3: Why did you take it personally?
4: This case was a little bit different because not only me, but the other investigators recognized the fact early on that we have to embrace this family and tell them everything, even though what we were telling them was not good news.
0: Hilton, Meredith, her lab Ella. The tip line kept ringing with leads good and bad. Then 4 days in, a Friday afternoon, a shopper called to say that she'd found a black lab mix wandering around a supermarket parking lot.
6: I was surprised to see any dog running loose in the parking lot and then to find out that it's the one that Meredith was her dog was, you know, a pretty big surprise and a shock.
0: She took the dog to an animal clinic where the vet was able to read an identity chip implanted in her. Sure enough, it was Ella. But where was her owner, Meredith? Now events were moving quickly. Right away came another tip.
4: We get a call from a female acquaintance of Hilton stating that she had just hung up the phone. He had called her and wanted money. And she commented that she said, "Don't you know the world's looking for you?" And he hung up.
0: Hilton called from a payphone at a convenience store near where Meredith's dog had turned up.
3: You have a living pet, a missing owner, and a phone, which is somewhere in the vicinity of this guy you believe is her abductor.
4: While the agents are searching in an area of the convenience store, they look in a dumpster. And it was in the dumpster we found Meredith's identification, her purse, bags of bloody clothing. And at that point, we felt like that this was not going to turn out as we had hoped.
0: The purse, three bloody fleece tops. Agent Cagle and his boss gave Meredith's parents the grim update. Then, around 8 that night, still Friday, not far from where Tabor had set the trap for Hilton, more than one eagle-eyed citizen noticed a man emptying a white van.
7: At the gas station up here, there's a white van and a red dog wandering around.
0: Calls lit up 911. This one lasted for 12 minutes.
8: Okay, 911, what's the exact location?
9: I have the person of interest in that missing woman case is at this Chevron gas station on Ashford Dunwoody.
8: The man is there.
9: The van is here. The dog is here, the red dog. And I saw the man's face, and I've been watching the news, and I know it's him. I know it's him. He's emptying all this stuff out of his van. They're looking around like he is as guilty as sin. I can go take him down if you want.
8: No, sir, stay right there.
9: Here comes the cops.
8: Yes. Police are there?
9: Oh, they got him now. Here, two cruisers pulled up on him. Two of the cabs trying to shoot him.
0: Gary Hilton was under arrest. Detectives swarmed over the filthy Astro van and inventoried his possessions, looking for any clue to Meredith's fate. A GBI spokesman updated the media.
10: It's a missing persons investigation right now, and that's how we're pursuing it. The important key might be any knowledge that Mr. Hilton has.
3: Take me inside your situation room when you get the news that Atlanta's got him.
4: We're very pleased with the fact that now we have this man, but we can't lose sight of the fact we don't have Meredith yet. And the possibility that she could be alive, and we just can't let up. And so we attempt to interview him. He refuses.
11: No statements. I'm waiving no rights. I want an attorney appointed to represent me. I want to speak with that attorney, and I want that attorney present during questioning.
0: Cops had their man, but not Meredith. Could they crack him, get from him the story of what had happened in the National Forest?
12: Coming up.
3: In your decades as a law enforcement agent, have you ever had a session of interviews like this one?
4: No. No, he was very straightforward and was very nonchalant.
12: When Dateline

0: Saturday morning, 5 days after Meredith Emerson vanished on Blood Mountain, Gary Hilton was charged with a crime against her, kidnapping with bodily injury. Hilton was in custody, but he was uncooperative, zipped up, giving his interrogators nothing on Meredith's whereabouts and what he'd done with her.
1: Meredith's middle name is Hope. And that's exactly what the Lord gives us for her. So we are hoping that we're talking of Meredith in the present tense and that we will be finding her and that she will safely come home to us.
0: The searchers in the field, meanwhile, shifted their focus from Blood Mountain to these woods called Dawson Forest, about 30 miles to the south. It was from around here that Hilton had made those phone calls to his ex-boss. Remember, by then, Meredith's bloody clothing had been retrieved from a dumpster. Not a good sign at all. But as long as there was the most remote chance that she was still alive, the search was going to continue. But lead agent John Cagle knew these vast woodlands very well, and he knew the odds of finding needles in haystacks. As he saw it, he had only one option, repugnant as it was, and that was to cut a deal with Gary Hilton.
2: Sunday morning, we got him a lawyer, and I went up and had a talk with our lawyer and essentially laid out our case.
0: Hilton's lawyer then conferred with his client. The district attorney was brought into the loop, and a deal went down. Hilton would plead guilty to murder, because that is what it had been. And then he said he'd lead investigators to Meredith's body in exchange for taking the death penalty off the table.
3: Nobody in law enforcement likes to make deals without holding their nose.
2: No, we had to do it. And, you know, we needed to find Meredith. Given the circumstances, I would do the same thing now.
3: So I'm guessing, Agent, the situation in your interview room is, Gary, you told us what you did to her. Now, where'd you put her?
2: Yes. And he told us.
0: A manacled Hilton was loaded into a vehicle, and he led lawmen down a trail in Dawson Forest.
4: You said the body is down there on the left. How far off the road?
5: The body will be approximately 40 yards or 120 feet.
4: Okay.
5: It's covered by leaves and brush. The head will be missing.
4: Where's the head?
5: The only reason, by the way, the head was removed was forensically.
4: Yeah, right.
0: Clearly shaken, Agent Cagle told Atlanta about the tragic outcome.
6: At approximately 7:30 this evening, the body of Meredith Emerson was discovered in a wooded area. The specific information given as to the location of the body was given to me by Gary Hilton.
0: The kidnapping charge was anteed up.
7: Mr. Hilton is being charged with one count of murder of Meredith Emerson. He has been taken into custody and brought to our detention center where he's been housed.
8: Coming up, police learn what happened to Meredith in grim detail.
9: Real quick with her hands and had no hesitation about grabbing weapons and everything.
8: And were there more victims?
2: She would not talk about anybody to us other than Meredith.
8: When Dateline continues.
3: In your decades of law enforcement, agent, have you ever had a session of interviews like this one?
2: No. No, he was very straightforward and was very nonchalant about the whole thing.
9: So you get down to the point where, well, it was like Meredith. I had $40, money, and several days' food. I was going to have to kill somebody in that period of time.
0: After his initial confession, Gary Hilton, the man of stony silence, became a chatterbox, spilling out a story that sickened detectives who thought they'd heard everything. He began with Meredith's abduction here on a hiking trail on Blood Mountain. He said that he ambushed Meredith and her dog Ella as she came down the trail. It was a struggle. And Meredith, with her martial arts skills, as Hilton tells it, very nearly got the better of him. Twice she disarmed him, first taking away his knife and then his police baton.
9: I lost control of both of them, both the knife and the bat. She was real quick with her hands and had no hesitation about grabbing weapons and everything. And not only that, she was hard to subdue. Fought like hell, man.
0: Hilton said they scrapped so hard they tumbled off the trail. Separated by a few yards now from that dropped police baton and Meredith's water bottles, the dog's leash. Objects, importantly, very soon to be recovered. Meredith, meanwhile, kept right on Hilton.
9: Started fighting again. And I had to fight her again for several minutes. And her doing that is what got me caught. Because if I'd been back to the crime scene, just a few minutes sooner, just several minutes sooner, I would have beat those people that found the bat, and I would have picked it up.
3: He talks about fighting.
10: Yep.
3: With Meredith.
10: Mm-hmm.
3: That she almost took him.
10: I don't really believe everything that he says, but that part I believe. There's no doubt that she fought. And, you know, maybe it's a little bit that kind of gives you a little smirk to know that, you know, she almost got him. She gave him a run for his money, and I'm sure that he may have thought I should have maybe chosen somebody else.
0: Eventually, Hilton wore Meredith down. By then, they were way off the main trail. Hilton tied his captive to a tree and then doubled back to that site where he'd been stripped of his weapons. The bayonet was gone, lost on the forest floor, and a hiker had already picked up the police baton. Hilton returned to Meredith.
9: And I told her that I had a gun and that, you know, I was going to shoot her ass now.
0: Skirting the main trail, Hilton led Meredith back to his van in the trailhead parking area. There, he secured her with chains in the back of his vehicle and then proceeded to steal her bank cards from beneath the front seat of her car. Hilton drove off, heading 12 miles north to an ATM in Blairsville, Georgia. He told detectives Meredith had given him her PIN numbers back on Blood Mountain. Did Meredith suspect it would be all over for her if she gave him the correct numbers? In any case, she'd given him bad information.
11: And it didn't work?
12: None of it worked. She's still telling me it's going to work. It's going to work. It's must be at Wong Bank.
0: Hilton next tried to use Meredith's cards at a bank 50 miles south in Gainesville, Georgia. Again, no dice. He made camp that night with his captive in a remote spot in the forest. The next morning, Hilton attempted to use Meredith's bank card still again at an ATM in Canton, Georgia. Nothing. They returned to his hidden campsite. He held Meredith all together in the woods for 4 days. And what nature of man is Gary Hilton? Well, listen to the confession tapes to what he says about Meredith's dog, Ella. Hilton says he knew the pet had that identifying chip when he let the dog go in the supermarket parking lot.
13: If I wanted to ensure that no one would associate the dog with her, I would have killed the dog.
11: Right.
13: But there's no way I could do that.
0: He was too much of a softy to kill the dog, as he explained it. But poor Meredith, Ella's owner, never had a chance.
9: Right. Whether she was doing from the beginning.
14: Right.
9: Yeah, she was.
14: Right.
9: She was, because I just told you, once you've done it, you're either going to kill her or get caught. There's no other solution. And that sounds cold and cruel. Yeah, it was.
0: In his unbelievably cold recollection of the crime, Hilton said he told Meredith he was going to let her go after 4 days of captivity.
13: We're packing up and telling her I'm taking her and I'm going to release her.
0: Instead, Hilton went to the van, came back with a tire iron, and bludgeoned Meredith Emerson to death. In an attempt to thwart investigators, he decapitated and poured bleach over the body.
3: This is gruesome beyond belief.
2: Yes.
3: For what reason?
2: You know, I don't know.
0: Hilton had confessed to killing Meredith Emerson. But what about those other cases in the national forests? A woman in Florida, the elderly couple in North Carolina.
2: He would not talk about anybody to us other than Meredith.
3: Because you have to wonder when the switch was thrown in this man.
2: I know.
3: How many decades maybe does this go back?
2: I don't know. Do people just wake up when they're 61 and start to do these kinds of crimes the way he did them? And, you know, I would think not.
0: Meredith Emerson went missing New Year's Day 2008. Less than a month later, Gary Michael Hilton appeared in a Georgia courtroom and pleaded guilty to her murder. Meredith's parents were there. Her mother, Susan, addressed Hilton.
15: I believe he is nothing more than a bully and a weak-minded coward who preys on others. He fancies himself a survivalist. Well, anyone can see he's a scared little man on the run.
0: The state honored the deal it made with the killer. No death penalty. And he was sentenced to life in prison. Hilton admitted nothing beyond the Emerson murder.
16: This first time you ever done anything like this before?
13: I'll let my attorney answer.
0: By now, investigators from a half dozen southeastern states, as well as FBI profilers, were rummaging through Hilton's past. By the time he was captured, he wasn't much more than a vagrant in a van, but his past was more complex. As an Army veteran, Hilton had earned an associate's college degree, gotten a private pilot's license on the GI Bill, and been married 3 times before the wheels apparently came off. True crime author Fred Rosen has written more than 25 books, including Trails of Death about Hilton.
14: To underestimate him is foolish. This is a very dangerous person.
0: According to Rosen, he was shaped by a number of factors. Hilton, who never knew his biological father, was raised by his mother and a stepfather, a horse trainer from Argentina.
3: Do juvenile authorities run into young Gary Hilton along the way?
14: When Gary is 14 years old, he takes a gun and he shoots his stepfather. He doesn't kill him, but he wounds him very severely. And he's institutionalized. They put him in a mental hospital out in Miami.
0: Hilton went to high school in Hialeah, Florida, played in a rock band, and eventually joined the Army. A cocky Hilton made sure that the cops who arrested him knew of his Army service back in the 60s with a unit armed with tactical nuclear weapons.
9: I've handled atomic bombs, okay? I was in special weapons. And I've handled atomic bombs that damn big that weigh 79 pounds.
0: And Hilton bragged to the officers about his con man criminal past.
9: I never worked full-time anyway in my life except for the U.S. Army. I've been a criminal, okay? I was a career criminal in lawful charity from 73 to 93, okay, for 20 years.
14: He's collecting money for charities.
3: He's a scam artist.
14: He's a scam artist, exactly.
0: And what about Hilton's dip into the movie business with that semi-slasher flick Deadly Run that he helped make in the 1980s?
3: This film where he's setting women out in the woods and killing them, hunting them.
17: I hope you like your little outfit I picked out for you, Barbara. I think the look is definitely you.
3: Do you think that's the template for what he does decades later?
14: Yes, I do. And that's what's so chilling to me about the whole thing, because in the millennium, he'll make art into reality.
3: You can hear the echoes of this, huh?
14: You're already beginning to see the lack of conscience.
0: In his interview with the Georgia Bureau of Investigation, Hilton put forth a grandiose sense of himself, a Renaissance man of many hats.
9: I'm a philosopher, I'm a soldier, I'm a scientist, and I'm an artist.
18: What do you mean by artist?
9: My art is my life, and my art is weird.
3: He's kind of a philosopher king, isn't he? I'm an artist. And you poor dumb cops don't have the luxury of being able to think the big cosmic thoughts that I do.
14: He almost feels sorry for them that they can't keep up with him when he starts going about this, that, and the other thing.
0: Hoping for crumbs of clues in those other open cases, murders in the National Forest, the agents wanted to keep Hilton talking.
18: Where all have you hired? Where all have you been? All over the United States as far as...
9: I know what you're getting at, the unsolved murders.
3: Gary Hilton thinks he's smart. Is he?
14: Gary has an IQ of 120, and that's considered to be way above average.
9: The reason I'm so seemingly intelligent is that I, alone amongst almost anyone, including you dudes, have time to actually stop and think about things.
3: He'll rattle on as long as someone will listen to him.
14: Yes.
3: On any topic under the sun, virtually, huh?
14: Yes.
0: Pick a topic, any topic. How about volcanology?
9: Hey, don't you know... The supervolcano under Yellowstone, there's over 70 supervolcanoes. When it erupts, it basically blankets the whole eastern seaboard of the U.S. under several feet of ash and would just destroy any civilization in that area.
0: The fast-talking flim-flam man was on display in some of Hilton's home videos found in his van. Here's Hilton giving a cop that stopped him some lip.
18: You tell me what you're the law man, you are the law. I'm going to check it out, and if it ain't the law, and you're wrong...
19: You come talk to me.
18: I'm not talking to nobody. I'm filing and I'm suing because you're interrupting my work.
14: You hear Gary bragging about how smart he is, how well he does his job, but at the same time, what you hear is an incredible narcissistic personality, which is typical of serial killers. He sets up the camera, and there's Gary going...
18: 171 pounds.
14: And he starts pumping up his biceps like he's Arnold Schwarzenegger. I mean, he's, you know, very narcissistic.
0: So why were detectives enduring Hilton's self-centered ramblings? Clearly, they were hoping he'd blurt out something about his involvement in the other unsolved cases in the National Forest. But Hilton was admitting to nothing.
18: Basically, on our timeline, you basically are telling me that you committed no crimes.
9: None.
18: Between 97 or 95.
0: He'd escaped the death penalty in Georgia, but despite his denials, Hilton remained the prime suspect in the murder of that elderly couple, Irene and John Bryant. Mr. Bryant's remains had been found in January 2008 in the North Carolina forest.
19: As a result of the investigation in Georgia, I was absolutely convinced at that point that Gary Hilton was our suspect.
0: But there was another open homicide case that seemed to fit Gary Hilton like a custom-made suit. Down in Florida, the body of Cheryl Dunlap had been found in a national forest, her ATM card stolen, the remains decapitated. Detectives thought that fit Hilton's M.O. to a T. And Gary Hilton, still playing the smartest kid in the class, defied Florida to come after him. All that time, all that money.
9: If they want to spend $1 million, $2 million to convict me, and then another $2 million to get death, and then another $8 million to defend the death penalty, and get around to executing me 17 years from now when I'm 78 years old and I'm decrepit and anything, hey, they can do it.
0: Two tough Florida prosecutors, it turned out, would be the match of his defiant taunt.
20: My belief is this is an evil, bad person, and there ought to be a consequence in life to evil acts.
8: Coming up, justice for Cheryl. The hunt for evidence begins.
21: She took the floors up, the seats out. She dismantled that van.
8: When Dateline continues.
0: Suspected serial killer Gary Hilton had already pleaded guilty to the murder of Meredith Emerson in the Georgia mountains, but he cheated the executioner there with a plea deal that led police to his victim's body. To the south, authorities in Florida were convinced he had murdered nurse and mother Cheryl Dunlap, whose partial remains had been recovered 2 weeks before Meredith Emerson went missing. Hilton was defying the authorities in Florida to make the charges stick.
9: If they want to spend $1 million, $2 million to convict me, and then another $2 million to get death, hey, they can do it.
0: Willie Meggs, then Leon County, Florida state's attorney, had heard enough and indicted Hilton for the murder of Cheryl Dunlap.
3: Willie, he's gone away for life. He's going to be leaving Georgia corrections in a pine box. Why does Florida even need to go to the expense of a capital murder trial?
20: My belief is this is an evil, bad person, and there ought to be a consequence in life to evil acts. I don't think murders ought to be cheaper the more you do.
0: With the Dunlap case looking like a carbon copy of the Meredith Emerson murder, you might think the case would be a gimme for the prosecutors, but far from it. They would not be allowed to introduce Hilton's conviction in the Emerson murder, despite its similarity to Cheryl's, nor his connection with that horror movie, Deadly Run, or the fact that he was the prime suspect in the murders of two elderly hikers in North Carolina. Florida Department of Law Enforcement Special Agent Annie White was part of the team charged with making the case. Months earlier, the cops had developed a partial chronology for Cheryl Dunlap on the Saturday she vanished.
21: We started receiving calls, people saying, you know, we saw her at Walmart, we saw her here. And so we started backtracking those, just trying to get the timeline.
0: The investigators knew that Cheryl's morning had included some shopping in Tallahassee, cashing a check at the bank, and using a library computer to send some email to her son in the Army. They even had a last sighting. Witnesses identified Cheryl as the woman peacefully reading a book here at a popular spot called Leon Sinks in the National Forest.
21: The couple that I interviewed that saw her there at the sinkholes was very adamant that that was her.
0: But the trail had gone cold at the Tallahassee ATM, where a disguised man had withdrawn money using Dunlap's bank cards. A month after Cheryl went missing, the Be on the Lookout for Gary Hilton during the Meredith Emerson investigation had the phones in Florida lighting up again.
21: When he started hitting the news media, our citizens here started seeing him and immediately recognized him and started calling.
0: And that tip line kept ringing. One caller remembered an odd guy with a handsome red dog. That sighting led investigators down another National Forest path and to another discovery. More remains.
21: He was positive it was Mr. Hilton. Described the dog, the van, and so that was one of the camps where the bones were found.
0: Deep in the National Forest, 5 miles from where Cheryl Dunlap's torso had been found, investigators came upon a charred piece of skull and the bony fragments of a human hand in the ashes of a campfire.
21: They were badly burned.
3: A little camp fire pit kind of thing?
21: Yes, sir, and he had actually done a pretty good job of covering it up as well. He had covered it with straw and took measures to tie his tracks.
0: The fire had been so thorough, it was impossible to extract DNA from the bones. Whoever killed Cheryl Dunlap had gone to extraordinary lengths to eliminate any physical evidence.
3: You'd think that this is someone trying to conceal the identity.
21: Very much.
3: Chills must have gone up your spine when you heard the details of what had happened to Meredith and how closely it matched Cheryl.
21: Yes, sir.
3: Both taken to the woods, abducted.
21: Yes, sir.
3: Both decapitated.
21: It was just, you know, eerily similar.
0: There was one thing about tracking the odd guy with the red dog that they had going for them. State's Assistant Prosecutor Georgia Kappelman.
1: Fortunately for the investigation, if somebody saw Gary Michael Hilton, they remembered him. He's got that kind of a face or presence that you don't forget. Once we had the description, we had tons of witnesses coming forward.
0: While doing the legwork that was turning up more witnesses putting Hilton in the area, Agent White screened Deadly Run, the horror thriller about tracking down and killing women in the forest that Gary Hilton had worked on years before.
3: Are there scenes that you see in the movie that were reenacted in this actual spree of crimes?
21: Not in every detail, but there's definitely a lot of similarities.
0: And investigators had those home videos of Hilton to screen as well.
5: Last time it was Swanee that was out here.
22: I don't think Swanee was here unless they followed you.
5: No.
21: Watching the videos was very educational because I saw him by himself. I saw him with other people.
0: People like this restaurant manager suffering a rant from Hilton about his delivery drivers.
23: You tell these guys to quit terror driving. Has he received any driving safety education?
22: Sure he has.
21: I saw him with law enforcement. He had many different sides.
5: I'm leaving. I'm getting out of here. God almighty.
3: And he thought he was the smartest bear in the woods.
21: Definitely.
3: Smarter than the officers apprehending him.
21: Definitely. Definitely.
0: They now had numerous Hilton sightings around where Cheryl Dunlap vanished. But despite all the investigative work by multiple sheriff's offices and the FDLE, no witness came forward to put him together with Cheryl Dunlap. The nurse's remains were in such poor condition they told investigators nothing about how she died. But there were thousands of other pieces in the puzzle investigators were trying to solve. Hilton's van, jammed to the roof with hundreds of items, was trucked to the Florida Department of Law Enforcement Crime Lab.
21: Our crime scene analyst spent day and night, literally, weeks.
3: That van was a mess, right?
21: She lived in that van for weeks. She dismantled that van. Every item that was in it was taken out, and then the van itself was dismantled. She took the floors up, the headliner out, the seats out, every scrap of paper, every piece of hair.
0: All that evidence from the van was added to items recovered from the dumpster outside Atlanta where Hilton had been captured. A Georgia cop on Blood Mountain with a metal detector had found the bayonet Meredith Emerson had wrestled away from Gary Hilton. Now, investigators in Florida had a theory.
21: What was interesting about that knife is before we knew of Mr. Hilton, before he had killed Miss Emerson and been caught, our analyst in our lab showed us this is the style, this is what the knife's going to look like.
0: Cameras and memory cards were found inside the van. The techie detectives in the FDLE computer lab were working overtime trying to unscramble deleted material from the evidence. And deep in their DNA lab, more than 700 samples were being analyzed in an attempt to find some link between Gary Hilton and the late Cheryl Dunlap. Had Gary Hilton managed to outsmart them all? Would Florida be able to make the case against him? 3 years after Cheryl Dunlap's death, it was finally going to trial.
8: Coming up.
24: And then he said, isn't it bad about that girl that was murdered? And I said, yes, it is. He said, well, you look like her.
8: The dramatic case begins when Dateline

0: Gary Hilton's trial for the Florida murder of Cheryl Dunlap began in February 2011, a little more than 3 years after he'd pleaded and skated the death penalty in Georgia. But there was no chance of a plea deal in this Tallahassee courtroom. He might be doing life in Georgia, but this was a capital murder case. If convicted, Hilton could die by lethal injection. Remember, lead prosecutor Georgia Kappelman couldn't tell the jury about Hilton's conviction in the Meredith Emerson murder, or mention that he was the prime suspect in that North Carolina double homicide, nor tell the jury anything about that slasher in the forest movie, Deadly Run, that he'd helped make.
1: Ms. Dunlap found herself in a situation and ultimately came to an end that is something that we only think about in nightmares.
2: She spent 2 days with Mr. Hilton before he decided it was time to murder her in cold blood, chop off her head and hands, and dump her body.
0: After her opening statement, the state built the brick and masonry of its story on the timeline investigators had so painstakingly assembled. An attorney hiking with her husband in the National Forest at Leon Sinks that Saturday morning remembered seeing Cheryl.
3: I looked at her and I said, "It's peaceful out here, isn't it?" And she looked at me and she nodded and she smiled and then she exited the boardwalk.
0: Then a parade of witnesses testified to seeing Hilton out and about in the National Forest. There was the motorist who noticed a man near Cheryl's car with a flat tire.
1: How confident are you that Mr. Hilton was the man that you saw at that vehicle?
4: Very confident.
0: Others remembered Dandy, the man's good-looking reddish retriever mix.
5: I can show you what I marked as State's Exhibit 37.
6: That's it.
5: That looks like the dog you saw that day?
6: Yes. Okay.
0: A picture of Hilton's dog, Dandy, Exhibit 37, was looking to be the state's key piece of evidence.
7: Quite sure that's the dog.
0: Another witness recounted a creepy conversation with Hilton at a country store.
8: And then he said, isn't it bad about that girl that was murdered? And I said, yes, it is. He said, well, you look like her. And I said, well, I don't think so.
0: Another testified about being flagged down by Hilton on one of the forest roads. Hilton was looking for a jump start for his van.
9: I'm an old Southern boy. He looked like a little Yankee man to me.
0: And hunters, too, identified the old guy with the nice dog.
10: He's just acting real weird. He came up, he's flagging us down like it's an emergency or something.
0: What the prosecution couldn't tell the jury was exactly how Cheryl had died. A county medical examiner had to work with severed remains that had been exposed to the elements, he thought, for at least a week or more.
1: Are you able to tell this jury how this woman died?
11: No, ma'am.
0: Not a cause of death, but what the

0: are unable to see the entire device, so I'm able to recover those previously deleted files.
1: Florida Department of Law Enforcement lab experts had been able to salvage the audio Hilton did not want the world to hear, and with good reason. This is Gary Hilton 2 days after Cheryl Dunlap's disappearance, singing into the camera microphone and gassing with his dog, Dan.
2: Dan. Where are they, boy?
1: It sounded as though he was confessing to the dog.
2: I killed him with it.
1: A hushed courtroom listened to Hilton's monologue.
2: Because of the park, yeah. But first, I gotta go hide it somewhere else.
1: The state's forensic people introduced evidence about Cheryl's slash tire. A tool mark expert said the bayonet recovered on Blood Mountain up in Georgia was an exact match for the sharp object that caused the puncture down in Florida. But the state's say goodnight evidence was without question the DNA work. Genetic expert Joe Ellen Brown spent 2 years testing more than 750 pieces of evidence in the case. Brown told the jury she was able to match Cheryl Dunlap's DNA to blood on two of Hilton's sleeping bags and on the shoelaces of his hiking boots.
3: The major donor does match Cheryl Dunlap.
1: Jennifer Portman, a senior writer on the Tallahassee Democrat, was in court every day.
4: So how good or bad is the forensic evidence against Gary Hilton?
5: When Georgia Kappelman, the prosecutor, presented the DNA evidence and the sleeping bag with Cheryl Dunlap's blood on it and Gary Michael Hilton's blood on it, you could just see the jurors, for them, you saw it in their eyes, they knew.
1: And with that, after 6 days of testimony, the prosecution rested. Now the defense, holding a very poor hand, would have to fight for Gary Hilton's life.
6: Coming up, Gary Hilton's defense makes its case.
7: We have absolutely no evidence, no direct evidence, that Mr. Hilton committed murder.
6: And will Hilton take the stand?
8: Do you wish to testify?
4: You've done a lot of trials. Is this just another day at the office?
8: No.
9: Oh, no. It's never. When you're waiting for a verdict, your palms are sweaty and your heart's beating and you're very nervous.
6: When Dateline continues.
1: The prosecution had presented a strong case against Gary Hilton. Now it was the defense's turn. Its case was brief. Lead attorney Inez Suber called only one witness, an expert on tool mark identification who testified by videotape, arguing that the bayonet in evidence could not, in her opinion, be determined to be what had been used to slash the victim's tire.
10: It's subjective. It's based on the individual examiner's training and experience.
1: The defense was trying to impeach the testimony of the state's expert who said Hilton's bayonet had slashed Cheryl Dunlap's tire. And that was it for the defense. Gary Hilton declined to take the stand.
8: Do you wish to testify?
11: No.
9: 1 in 63 million.
1: In her closing argument, the prosecutor reminded the jury of those big number DNA matches.
9: What are the odds that somebody else's DNA is on that sleeping bag other than Cheryl Dunlap? 1 in 11 trillion Caucasians.
1: Inez Suber's close for the defense was far more vigorous than her limited witness list might have suggested.
7: We have absolutely no evidence, no direct evidence, that Mr. Hilton committed murder.
1: The jurors began their deliberations. Kappelman and her boss waited for them to return their verdict.
4: You've done a lot of trials. Is this just another day at the office?
8: No.
9: Oh, no. It's never. When you're waiting for a verdict, your palms are sweaty and your heart's beating and you're very nervous.
8: And I can tell you, I've been doing it 35 years now. It's never gone away from me. There's this, oh, you'd really like to throw up while you're waiting on them to do. And until you hear it read, it is tense.
6: Coming up, a vicious killer.
9: He's a psychopath, and there's crazy sick and there's crazy mean. He's just crazy mean. He's intelligent, a college graduate. He was a member of our armed forces. He's probably smarter than everybody sitting in this room.
6: What would the jury decide?
8: We, the jury, find as follows.
6: The verdict. When Dateline.

0: The trial of Gary Hilton for the murder of Cheryl Dunlap had taken 7 days. The six-man, six-woman jury needed less than 3.5 hours to reach its verdict on multiple counts.
1: State of Florida versus Gary Michael Hilton, we the jury find as follows as to count one of the indictment. The defendant, Gary Hilton, is guilty of first-degree murder. Count two of the indictment.
0: Gary Hilton was found guilty of the first-degree murder of Cheryl Dunlap, guilty on all counts except car theft. The same jurors would soon reconvene to decide if Hilton would die by lethal injection. He'd dodged death in Georgia, and now it was time to see if he could do it again. You might think that capital punishment with Florida's active death row would have been a given for Gary Hilton, but not so, says Tallahassee Democrat senior writer Jennifer Portman.
2: In Leon County, we had not even sent anyone to death row in 20 years.
3: So it's not a foregone conclusion that this is going to be a hang 'em jury.
2: Absolutely not. We've had our share of horrendous crimes, don't get me wrong. But the jurors here are just very uneasy about sending people to death row.
4: This man, Mr. Hilton.
0: Assistant State's Attorney Georgia Kappelman got the initial conviction of Hilton.
5: What are the words you'd use to describe this guy?
4: He's a psychopath, and, you know, there's crazy sick and there's crazy mean. He's just crazy mean. He's intelligent. He's a college graduate. He was a member of our armed forces. He's probably smarter than everybody sitting in this room.
0: There were different rules in this, the penalty phase. Unlike in the trial, prosecutors were now able to disclose to jurors that Hilton murdered Meredith Emerson on Blood Mountain. And state's attorney Willie Meggs did just that, calling to the stand Georgia Bureau of Investigation agents who'd worked on the Emerson case.
6: You indicated that Miss Emerson's body was nude. Mm-hmm. Did Gary Michael Hilton tell you why it was nude?
7: He did. He basically stated that he had removed the head and stripped the clothing for forensic purposes.
0: Meggs was able to introduce portions of those chilling interviews that Hilton gave the authorities in Georgia.
8: Once you've taken someone, you're either going to kill them or you're going to get caught. It's as simple as that.
2: Penalty phase was one of the more interesting parts of the trial. That's where you started getting this information about Emerson.
3: Because it's the first time the Georgia information was allowed into the...
2: Correct. So that is when you really start seeing the jurors taking in the enormity. Then you really see the impact of all this coming through.
9: Good morning, ladies and gentlemen.
0: Robert Friedman was the defense's lead attorney in the penalty phase. His strategy was to present Hilton as so mentally damaged as to be incapable of responsibility for his actions. Friedman began with a PET scan expert who testified about traumatic brain damage Hilton had suffered as a 10-year-old when a Murphy bed accidentally fell on him and nearly scalped him.
10: He was taken to St. Joseph Hospital in Tampa and given 200 stitches. And this is an example of a Murphy bed.
0: And jurors, that's not all, the defense's expert continued. Hilton was abused as a child, and he lashed out as a teenager. The doctor testified that Hilton was so deluded that he believed he had worked on a movie about killing women in the forest. That, of course, was a slip-up. Hilton had done just that. And the defense error opened the door for the prosecution to tell the jury about the movie Deadly Run.
11: Well, would that be delusional if it's the truth?
10: No.
0: A defense neuropsychologist tested Hilton, who it turns out is as bright as he thinks he is.
12: On the Wechsler Adults Intelligence Scale, he scored an overall verbal IQ of 120, which puts him in the upper 10% or so of the population.
0: Another psychiatrist diagnosed him with schizoaffective and antisocial personality disorder, compounded by an old-fashioned Oedipal complex.
13: Well, we call it an unresolved Oedipal complex, and a child can grow up with this emptiness inside of them.
0: To top it off, the defense continued, Hilton was self-medicating with prescription drugs.
14: Ritalin and Effexor will basically push you over that line.
0: The defense then treated jurors to Gary Hilton, This Is Your Life, a saga of abuse, neglect, and injury. It included an audio tape of Hilton's late mother talking about how, as a teenager, Hilton had wounded his stepfather.
15: And he said, shoot me, go ahead, shoot me. I dare you to shoot me. Gary shot him.
16: In the legs or in the...
15: The stomach, the lower part of the stomach.
0: A junior high girlfriend testified that Gary wasn't a bad guy back in the day.
17: He was funny and outgoing and smart.
18: The defense rests.
0: Once the defense rested, Willie Meggs called his rebuttal witness, a clinical psychologist to revisit the essential issues.
11: Did Mr. Gary Hilton, did he know right from wrong?
16: My opinion is that, yes, he clearly knew right from wrong, and clearly he knew the criminal nature of his conduct. And my opinion is that he is a psychopath, and that's what generated the murders and nothing else.
0: The attorneys made their final appeal to the jurors.
11: I'm going to ask every one of you individually to go back in that jury room and vote to recommend that Gary Hilton be put to death.
18: On behalf of Mr. Hilton, I'm asking all of you, collectively and individually, to recommend a life sentence in this case.
0: The jurors then retired to deliberate nothing less than whether Gary Hilton should live or die.
19: Coming up, another haunting question. Were there more victims out in the forest?
20: I personally believe there are.
19: And a legacy.
21: She's really the hero. It was through her efforts that we were able to catch her killer.
19: Remembering Meredith Hope Emerson. When Dateline

0: The same jurors who found Gary Hilton guilty of murdering Cheryl Dunlap were trying to decide if they should recommend Hilton spend life in prison or be put to death by lethal injection. Their life or death debate lasted an hour and 20 minutes.
1: A majority of the jury, by a vote of 12-0, advise and recommend to the court that it impose the death penalty on Gary Michael Hilton.
0: Hilton sat expressionless as the results were read. 2 weeks later, an equally emotionless Hilton listened as the judge pronounced his sentence.
2: It is ordered and judged that you, Gary Michael Hilton, be sentenced to death for the murder of Cheryl Dunlap. May God have mercy on your soul.
0: Gary Michael Hilton was sent to Florida's death row for the murder of Cheryl Dunlap. He was shackled and transported to Western North Carolina and indicted in federal court there for the murders of John and Irene Bryant. The government alleges the serial killer murdered the elderly couple in October of 2007, shortly before killing Cheryl Dunlap and Meredith Emerson.
3: We have a good case. A tremendous number of man hours spent in the investigation.
0: But a trial wouldn't be necessary. In March 2012, Hilton pleaded guilty to kidnapping and killing John and Irene Bryant and received 4 life sentences, to be served consecutively with the sentences he received for his convictions in Florida and Georgia. Law enforcement officials from across the Southeast have met with Hilton multiple times in an attempt to find out how many more of his victims there might be out there.
4: You believe that there are 4 deaths connected here?
5: At least.
4: You think there are others?
5: I think there's certainly the potential to be others. I don't know that we'll ever know for sure unless he tells us.
0: So far, Hilton is sticking to his story that he started hunting, as he describes it, in October of 2007, that there were no murders before then. The pain and suffering of the families of Hilton's victims and suspected victims dulls but never ends.
6: He's taken so much from me and my family. What can you say to someone who would murder 2 wonderful people for $300? And Meredith Emerson, a beautiful young lady. And Cheryl Dunlap, and very possibly many more. The man is not even what I think of as human. He is something else. A true psychopath who needs to be put where he can never harm anyone else again.
0: For Cheryl Dunlap's friends and family in Florida, Hilton's conviction provoked conflicting feelings.
7: And I think, believe it or not, that Cheryl would want us to forgive. And when I went into the courtroom and I actually saw him, my thought was not that they put him to death or this or that. I was glad he was off the street. But I have to forgive Gary Hilton. I have to.
4: Tabby, in the family, it was a death penalty case and the jury recommended the death penalty and that was the sentence. Does it matter to you?
8: We were pleased with the outcome, yes. Yeah. And like Laura said, he's off the streets. He's not able to hurt anyone again. Yes, I think it matters.
0: And there are regrets on the part of the officers who investigated the Hilton cases.
4: Could there have been one tip line that had come in sooner? Could there have been one fragment of information we could have put together more quickly and spared her?
5: There hasn't been a day go by since then that I haven't thought about Meredith Emerson and what we could have or should have done differently. But see, she's really the hero. She did the best she could in hopes that we could catch up. It was through her efforts that we were able to catch her killer, but also the killer that was responsible for the killing of Cheryl Dunlap.
0: In Georgia, for Meredith Emerson's closest friends, it's time to forget about Gary Hilton and remember her.
9: He took our friend, he took a daughter, a sister, but he can't take her memory. He can't take the things that we love about her away.
0: There is, they say, important work to be done.
9: We started an organization in her memory.
0: Julia Karenbauer, Meredith Emerson's one-time roommate in Georgia, founded along with others something called Right to Hike, advocating hiker safety.
9: We didn't want anybody to go through this again either, to bring awareness of what happened and how it happened and maybe make you think about going hiking by yourself twice and take a friend,
4: yeah.
9: You know, to be a little safer.
0: The organization founded by Meredith Emerson's friends has sponsored events with a huge turnout of people and dogs. Meredith's dog, Ella, went to live with her parents in Colorado.
9: Any event that we ever have for Right to Hike, just seeing people come and say, I never met Meredith, but I feel like I know her, and I wanted to come out and support. And that was the biggest thing, the community outreach after everything happened.
0: Right to Hike has aided humane societies, educated hikers on safe practices, and put cell towers on trailheads.
9: One of the big things that we realized very quickly on these trails that our cell phones didn't work, and Meredith had her cell phone with her, and that didn't help her.
0: And if you ever hike Blood Mountain, you just might notice a little sticker there as you head out. Remember me, M.E., Meredith Emerson. She, most of all, would like you to enjoy your day in the outdoors.
9: She just really enjoyed being out with nature and, you know, watching Ella run through the forest and, you know, play with other dogs. I think it was just a really peaceful place for her to be.
5: People go to these places to relax and get away from everyday life and enjoy the outdoors, and they should continue to do that. These are some of the safest places there are to go.
4: Until the monster shows up.
5: Yeah.
0: Gary Hilton has been on death row since April 2011. The Florida State Supreme Court denied his appeal in 2021. The average stay on Florida's death row is just over 16 years.
10: That's all for now. I'm Lester Holt. Thanks for joining us.
11: Just a mystery, absolute mystery.
12: It was unusually dark when he arrived. The women were alone, and he never knocked.
13: That's when I realized somebody had been in the house.
14: She started to cry. She said, no, everything is gone.
12: He'd slip in, steal out.
15: She tried to tell him, let me live. He didn't listen.
12: His crimes were chilling. His crimes were bizarre.
16: It's a little creepy to hear something like that.
17: Yeah. Very creepy.
18: It might just be a scream.
19: I felt so scared for her, for me, for all the women.
20: I just about fell off my chair.
21: We were in that much danger and didn't even know it.
22: What would you be willing to give me today to help me move past you in this investigation?
10: I'm Lester Holt, and this is Dateline.
12: Here's Keith Morrison with Conduct Unbecoming.
23: It was January 2009. Brenda Constantine and her husband Brian Rogers and their three teenagers, two boys and a girl, spent the New Year's holiday the way they always had. A trip out of town and then back to their home in Orleans, a middle-class suburb in Canada's capital city, Ottawa.
21: It's a very family-oriented community, lots of young families still moving into Orleans, lots of kids.
24: But as you say, in a town which is very safe, Orleans seemed particularly safe.
25: Yeah, there was never a lot of crime.
23: That January, when Brian and Brenda got their brood home on a Friday evening, the family house in Orleans seemed exactly as they'd left it. Though Brian did notice something odd.
25: Our digital clock in our room on my wife's side of the bed was blinking. I thought that was kind of unusual, but didn't think much of it.
24: Sure. And then you went ahead and just continued?
21: Just carried on our lives.
23: And never dreamed, why would they, that their digital clock was blinking out a warning. 2 days passed, during which time their 15-year-old daughter lived out of the clothes in her suitcase, as teenagers sometimes do. Then came Sunday.
21: She was taking a shower. She went into her room, and she went to her drawer, and that's when she discovered all of her underwear had been taken from the drawer.
23: So she told her parents.
21: She's a teenager, and, you know, clothes are everywhere. I said, well, did you check your laundry basket? Did you check your suitcase? Did you check the floor? She said, no, Mom, everything is gone.
24: She was sort of freaked out?
21: Yeah.
23: Her parents said what parents say.
21: And I said, go up and look again. And so she started to cry. She said, no, everything is gone, everything.
23: But she did check again and found more things were missing.
21: She's running out, and she's crying, very upset, and then we realized
25: there's something weird
21: going on here.
23: But what was going on?
25: I went upstairs and looked and saw, sure enough, everything was seemed missing, right? And
21: we immediately called the police and reported it.
23: Although Brenda and Brian were worried enough to call the police, they weren't sure the reception they'd get.
25: I thought it was a joke. I thought it must have been kids playing a joke.
23: But the police did not think so. They were at the house in a matter of minutes, and they were all business. They spent 5 hours combing through the place, then came back the next day to take apart the family computer.
24: Did they find anything?
25: No.
21: They didn't find anything.
23: Not in the computer, but in their daughter's bedroom, disturbing discoveries. Along with 50 pairs of missing underwear, a number of their daughter's bathing suits, dresses, tank tops had also vanished. They discovered the intruder had rifled through the family photo albums and removed pictures, but only those that showed their daughter.
21: And those were like vacation pictures down in Punta Cana. So they were all beach pictures, bathing suit pictures.
23: And then, says Brian, it got ugly.
25: It's when they said they found some DNA evidence on my daughter's dresser. That was the one that was really weird.
23: Investigators said the sample was consistent with dried semen. They found it on the top of the daughter's dresser, where the underwear had been stolen. All of that, along with the fact that no one else in the house reported anything missing, led investigators to issue the kind of warning no parent ever wants to hear.
21: They told us that...
25: lock your doors, secure your house.
21: We have to be very careful. We have to watch our daughter. They said she was targeted. It wasn't a random break-in.
23: Targeted? Not random? That was when the fear crawled in and infected their once comfortable lives. Everything from this moment different.
21: You take your safety for granted almost, and then all of a sudden, nothing you can do is really good enough.
23: After that, their daughter was never alone. Brian and Brenda put in a new alarm system and kept asking, who was it? Who would do this? They tried to come to terms, too, with the other troubling news they learned from police, that theirs was by no means the only break-in of its kind in Orleans.
25: So they knew there was a pattern.
16: That's a little creepy to hear something like that.
25: Yes.
21: Very creepy.
23: In fact, almost a dozen such break-ins had been reported in Orleans in the past year. The police had issued a warning to residents in late 2008, though Brian and Brenda didn't know about it. Now, officers told the couple of their biggest concern, that the intruder, whoever he was, would escalate from stealing lingerie to more dangerous behavior.
25: They were very concerned at the time about the escalation.
23: And rightly so, because in a matter of months, that's exactly what was going to happen.
1: It was almost like he had a gun on my head that moment.
10: Coming up.
1: The drawer was open, and that's when I realized somebody had been in the house.
10: A woman living alone discovers she's not.
2: And I was like, how? In about 3 steps, I was up where she was, and she was standing with her hands like this.
10: When Dateline continues.
23: After their teenage daughter was targeted during a burglary in January 2009, Brenda Constantine and Brian Rogers followed police advice and made sure she was never alone.
21: She had a very restricted lifestyle after that.
23: Their daughter coped in her own way.
21: We have a spare room, and she stayed in there. She slept with the light on. She still does.
23: Brenda and Brian, eager to warn others about the threat, called a neighborhood meeting. But odd as it sounds, they say the police asked them to cancel it.
25: Their objective was to keep this man doing it because he's obviously very intelligent and knows exactly what he's doing. And they thought they had to catch him in the act.
16: Wait a minute. Using the neighborhood as bait?
25: Exactly.
23: The police were doing what they could without success. By November 2009, almost a year after the break-in at Brenda and Brian's home, the intruder was still out there. More than a dozen break-ins had been reported, many involving stolen underwear, shockingly high for this snug, safe neighborhood. Brenda and Brian, now on nervous alert, could not stop wondering, who?
1: Who could
2: have done this?
23: A woman named Ann Marson Cook and her friend Howard Gray began asking that same question. Ann lived in this lovely old farmhouse 150 miles away from Brenda and Brian. Howard lived on the same busy highway, not far from the small city of Belleville. November 17, 2009. Late that afternoon, Ann hurried home to change into party clothes. It was her birthday. She was heading to Howard's place to celebrate.
1: So I was really rushing. I was looking forward to go.
23: Ann lived alone much of the time in this old place, and that suited her fine. She's a music teacher and artist. She wanted time and space to herself.
1: I like to have space as my art grows with space.
16: But did you feel insecure ever
3: before? I mean, did you lock your doors and windows?
21: No.
23: Anne's friend, Howard Gray, grew up down the road.
2: 15 years ago, we didn't even take the keys out of the ignition of the cars. That's what I grew up with.
3: That's safe. Well, you knew everybody.
2: Yeah.
23: Back on that November day, when Anne got up to her bedroom on the second floor, she looked in the mirror, thinking about what to wear. It was then she noticed something strange in the mirror's reflection. A bedside table with a drawer open.
1: So I looked at it and I thought, like I didn't open this.
23: She looked at the other bedside table.
1: The drawer was open. All my sex toys and, some stuff was gone. And that's when I realized somebody had been in the house.
23: Had to be a prank. Had to be Howard. He had a set of keys to her place because he often did handyman jobs there. She hopped in her car, drove the 200 yards to his house.
2: And she came right in and said, "Are you playing a practical joke on me?" No. So then she proceeded to tell me and jumped right in the car and followed right over behind her.
23: The two of them traipsed upstairs to Anne's bedroom, discussed at length whether to report the missing sex toys to the Belleville police.
2: My words were, if we phone the police, it would be nothing but gales of laughter.
3: Yeah.
1: My first reaction was to phone the police because somebody had it in the house. But then he said, think about it.
3: And so really, it was embarrassment.
1: No, dude, no, it's just...
2: embarrassment. We were just thinking reality of what will happen if you phone.
23: They were also trying to decide if maybe they should be laughing too. Maybe it really was a joke. But if so, who could have been behind it?
1: I was thinking, somebody that knows me.
2: They'll come up in the morning, maybe in the mailbox with a ha ha ha or something like that.
23: There's a reason they recall that conversation in minute detail, a terrifying reason. But on this evening, they did not know that yet, as they prepared to return to Howard's house for the birthday party he was throwing her. And it was simply an excess of caution when he told her, bring her pajamas.
2: I said to her, obviously someone's been in the house. You're not staying alone tonight.
23: And this was important. Before they left, they locked Anne's house up tight, just in case.
2: All we did was just went around all the windows and doors and made sure everything, and she went in front of me and I went behind her and I double-checked everyone.
23: That night they partied with friends, drank Howard's homemade strawberry wine, made light of the bizarre theft. Perhaps the new day would reveal the prankster. Then, 7:45 next morning, they were back at the farmhouse. Anne ran upstairs to her home office to do some photocopying. Howard waited below. Then he heard Anne's terrified scream.
2: I was like, Howard! My work boots were still on, but in about 3 steps, I was up where she was, and she was standing with her hands like this.
23: Standing and staring at the old desk computer she hadn't fired up for months, and the screen was glowing in the dim morning light, a message that shook Anne Marson Cook to the core.
1: I took it so personally. I knew someone was out there for me, and that was very, very scary.
10: Coming up.
2: I said, Anne, we locked that door last night. And she goes, yes. And I said, well, that door's open.
10: Was Anne's intruder also preying on other women, his crimes growing ever more depraved?
1: It had to be one person. There can't be that many evil persons around.

0: On the morning after her birthday party, Ann Marson Cook made a terrifying discovery.
1: I was really, really scared.
0: It was November 2009. Ann and her friend Howard were standing in an upstairs hallway of her old farmhouse near Belleville, Ontario. They were staring at her computer screen.
2: It was spooky. I'll have to tell you, it was the first time in my life that the hair stood up on the back of my neck, because it was a message directed.
1: Personal.
2: Yeah.
0: And now they knew. The break-in the previous day, the theft of those sex toys, was not a joke, not even a bad one. All that time last evening, they'd stood right in this spot, deciding, a long discussion, should they call the police or not? They'd figured the cops would just laugh, so they decided not to call. But after Ann spent that night at Howard's and returned home first thing in the morning, this is what greeted her on the computer screen. Go ahead and call the police, it said. I want to show the judge your really big dildos. Eventually, Ann would wonder about those typos. But just now, quite suddenly, she froze.
1: It's almost like he had a gun on my head that moment.
0: This time, Ann called 911. And as she and Howard waited for the police to arrive, they came to a deeply disturbing conclusion. Whoever wrote the message, maybe some half-literate crazy, judging from the typos, must have been hiding in the house the evening before when they debated whether to report the theft.
1: He was listening to us.
2: The police can't prove that he was there. The police
1: said, we
2: have no evidence that he was there.
0: They'd been talking just outside Ann's bedroom. Down the hall, in this closet, they say, they found evidence to support their chilling theory that the intruder had been hiding there.
2: It was all upside down.
1: Yeah, so he had to be listening to tell a message like that. Go ahead, phone the police.
0: And then, a second dreadful discovery. They searched the house to see if anything else had been stolen. And in her bedroom, Ann discovered all her underwear had disappeared.
1: And that was sickening.
0: Ann loved lingerie, owned more than 100 sets, all gone.
2: Oh, she was a basket case. She really was. I got her right downstairs.
0: Only to make a third gut-wrenching discovery.
2: I said, Ann, we locked that door last night. And she goes, yes. And I said, well, that door's open. She goes, no, it's not.
0: But it was.
2: And then the two of us looked at one another and we started talking about the possibility that whoever was here let themselves out.
1: They had to.
0: The rest of that day passed in a blur. A police officer from the nearby city of Belleville got to the house and got to work.
3: They took it seriously.
2: He did, yeah, because he did. I took him right upstairs, and as soon as he walked in to the office and looked what was on the computer screen, he pulled up his mic and he just said, get forensics out here right now.
0: That same day, amid the upset, Ann and Howard had a question for the Belleville police. It was about a couple of disturbing incidents that had happened up the road in a speck of a place called Tweed 2 months before. Incidents more serious than what happened to her. Incidents also directed against women alone, at night. Although Tweed was only 20 minutes away, it was not policed by the Belleville cops.
1: We asked all of them, did they know anything about those? Because I said, it has to be connected.
3: And you told the police this?
1: Oh, yes.
2: Yeah, and of course, they said, how do you know about it? You know, we don't know anything about it.
3: They didn't know about it?
2: Well, they didn't seem to, or they didn't want to let on to.
0: But Ann was convinced the incidents were linked. They had to be.
1: It had to be one person. There can't be that many evil person around.
0: She says she begged the detective handling her case, investigate a connection.
1: I said, please look into the Tweed case. I said, it has to be connected.
0: But then life took over, as life will, and Ann let the matter drop.
2: I pestered her about phoning.
1: But I was thinking, you know, they know their job. They will phone it.
3: But nothing happened for them?
1: No. My son was getting married. And, you know, like there was a lot of things to do. You know, I was...
2: Life was busy at the time.
0: But Ann was right about what happened up the road in tiny Tweed. A terrible threshold had been crossed.
4: And then the second one, oh, God, everything just went haywire then.
0: Coming up.
4: I said, what's going on? Somebody breaks in my house? No, sir, it's way more serious than that.
0: Police close in on a suspect.
4: He says, so you'd like to tell us why you did this?
0: When Dateline continues. Tweed is one of those little Canadian places that takes its ice fishing seriously in winter. Snowmobiling, too. It's up the road from Ann Marson Cook's place and about 150 miles from Brenda and Brian's Orleans. And here in Tweed, Larry Jones, a former government surveyor, the picture of grandfatherly respectability, was about to be caught up in a monstrous crime story. Larry has lived in Tweed all his life, the last four decades, on this lakeside lane called Cozy Cove.
4: Cozy Cove is probably one of the most ideal places to live. You got the whole lake as your backyard.
0: It was a safe place, also, enviably so.
4: We never had a problem here with anything, never.
0: Though there was one disturbing incident back in 2007, Larry confessed. His daughter Chris, who lived nearby, was with her brother Dave when she surprised an intruder in her home.
4: Chris heard a noise and she says to Dave, "Dave, there's somebody in the house." Chris opens up the door and here's this guy running out the door, jumps over the fence, runs off into the woods, and my daughter right behind him. He took off too quick and they couldn't catch him.
0: The intruder got away, and that was that. Or so Larry and his family thought. Then came September 2009, and the events that troubled Ann Marson Cook. The first call came in at 3:15 a.m., September 17th. A terrified young mother described how she'd been awakened by an intruder, blindfolded, tied up, stripped, and forced to pose for degrading pictures. After a couple of hours, the man left.
5: And there are issues that would cause the police some concern.
0: Craig Ackley is a former FBI investigator and profiler. Dateline NBC asked him to evaluate these cases.
5: You have an individual taking pictures.
3: Mm-hmm. What does that say?
5: It suggests that it's an individual who is playing out a fantasy. That is fantasy-driven behavior. It also says it's probably somebody who would do it again.
0: And so, apparently, he did. 13 days later, another terrified call to the police in the early morning hours. Once again, a woman alone had been blindfolded, tied up, stripped, photographed, and then the intruder left.
5: He clearly has engaged in sort of reconnaissance behavior of knowing the victim is alone,
3: mm-hmm.
5: that he would have the opportunity to spend 2 to 3 hours with her without fear of somebody coming in.
3: He's done some research.
5: He has done some research, which shows planning.
0: What happened would have been shocking anywhere, but it was doubly so here in tiny little Tweed. Two sex assaults on two women alone at night, within days of each other, within blocks of each other. Not rape, but terrifying and weird. Two attacks that seemed to bear the same signature. So, two attacks, and maybe just one attacker. The Ontario Provincial Police, the OPP, responded to both assaults. And after the second sexual assault, the OPP began canvassing the neighbors.
4: I was standing there, and they come over to me and want to know if you've seen anything or heard anything or know if anything's going on.
0: Larry says he had nothing to tell them. By now, the news of the two assaults was all over Tweed and beyond.
6: I remember saying to my guys, look, we have to get more on this.
0: Chris Millett was then the city editor of the Intelligencer, the newspaper in the nearby city of Belleville.
6: And we were given nothing. We were told the investigation is ongoing, no further information would be released.
0: Around Cozy Cove Lane, the women were terrified.
4: Everybody was just scared to death of what was going on after the first one was assaulted. And I think some of the girls did start maybe locking their doors and start to take the keys of their ignition, take them in the house, things like that, eh? And be a little more leery of what's going on outside. And then the second one, oh, God, everything just went haywire then.
0: Everyone thought it had to be someone local. But who?
4: It was just a real mystery who this could be, and nobody could find out who it was.
0: Nobody, that is, until the day Larry Jones came home from a partridge hunt to find his house crawling with cops.
4: I said, what's going on? Somebody breaking in my house? No, sir, it's way more serious than that.
0: And way more serious it was, as Larry Jones was about to learn. First, he was escorted into a cruiser by one of the officers.
4: He says, well, we think you've had something to do with two sexual assaults down the road.
0: It was a shocker. Larry Jones, a 65-year-old grandfather and 44-year resident of Tweed's idyllic Cozy Cove Lane, was now a suspect in the double assaults.
4: He says, so you'd like to tell us why you did this?
7: But all Larry Jones wanted to know was this. Why him?
0: The guy who loved to hunt and fish.
7: How did he end up in the back of a cop car about to face an interrogation about the worst crimes to hit his neighborhood in living memory? Whatever lay ahead wouldn't be pretty.
4: I couldn't not even believe that they would even think that.
8: Coming up, a crime wave moves from depraved to deadly.
9: That's when I found out she was murdered.
10: What is it like to hear that?
9: I was in shock, but how to describe that?

0: In the fall of 2009, a pair of brazen sex attacks shattered the peace in a tiny place in Canada called Tweed. 4 weeks after the second assault, Larry Jones, a longtime Tweed resident, was picked up by the police for questioning in connection with both attacks. He says the police interrogated him for 3.5 hours.
1: How'd you break in? You break in the door? Do you have keys? Or how'd you get in there?
0: Why were the cops so sure they had their man? Because the second victim, Larry's neighbor, had called to say she thought his voice matched that of her intruder.
1: He said, well, have you ever been in those houses? I said, well, the first house, I don't know what you're talking about. But the second house? I said, yes, I was in the house about 3 years ago.
0: Larry says he was so shocked by the questions, it was all he could do to answer them.
1: I couldn't not even believe that they would even think that.
0: Because if there was one thing Larry Jones knew without a doubt in the world, it was that he was innocent. He'd never sexually assaulted either woman.
1: Me, of all people, who's lived here for 44 years, and after living here for 44 years on this road, I'm going to go and start raping and pillaging our single women on the road? It's just ridiculous.
0: Larry gave the police DNA samples and fingerprints, and he promised to return to the station for a lie detector test, which he did in due course, and which he says he aced. But that didn't mean Larry Jones got his old life back, or his reputation.
1: I've always done everything honestly and truthfully, and then all you've done all your life is gone out the window. It's just not right.
0: Larry Jones would eventually be cleared. And meanwhile, police investigating that series of break-ins in Brenda and Brian's neighborhood in the Ottawa suburb about 150 miles that way seemed no closer to nabbing their intruder. Ann Marzen Cook was trying to put her home invasion and that taunting computer message behind her. And still, no investigators were able to connect any of these crimes. But then, why should they, so far apart? And when something truly awful happened in a nearby town in that direction, again, nobody was able to think of any reason why there should be a link. Marie-France Comeau was, by all accounts, vibrant and vivacious, a dedicated consumer of great meals, new countries, the odd pretty dress. Alain Plante was captivated the moment he saw her.
2: First thing that caught me is her smile, obviously, because she has a beautiful smile.
0: Sadly for him, she already had a boyfriend, so he waited. A year later, in the spring of 2004, she approached him, and he, well, he was done waiting.
2: We started dating, and it went pretty well. It didn't take so long for me to move with her.
0: He took his two sons with him.
3: So she essentially became a mother or...
2: Stepmother, yes.
3: Stepmother to your children.
2: She did her job pretty well.
3: What did you like about living with Marie-France?
2: Basically, she was in love with life in general, yes.
0: Both Alain and Marie-France were French-Canadian. Both came from military families. Early on, she chose to make the military her life, too, becoming what's called a traffic tech.
2: It's the people who actually load the stuff on the aircraft and they have to balance the weight of the aircraft.
0: She served in Germany and Dubai and Afghanistan. Then in 2008, after more than a decade in the military, Corporal Marie-France Comeau became a flight attendant with the 437 Squadron here at the sprawling Canadian Forces Base in Trenton. The base is just down the road from Belleville and not far from Tweed. And soon, Corporal Comeau was chosen to work the flights for Canada's top leaders.
3: She was happy.
2: Oh, yeah. She loved her job.
0: But it was also that year, after 4.5 years together, Alain Plante and Marie-France Comeau split up. He moved away. She stayed close to the base, living here in a town called Brighton. They were apart, Alain says, but still in close contact. He remembers a conversation they had in late November 2009.
2: She just got back from India, Japan, Singapore, and she was telling me all those new countries she discovered and all the new meals she could taste, and it was fun.
0: It was their last conversation. 3 days later, November 25th, 2009, Corporal Marie-France Comeau's body was discovered in her home, lying on her bed.
2: I was told on the 26th.
0: Told only that she was dead. nothing more. And with a heavy heart and 100 questions, Alain Plante went to Brighton to find out for himself. What happened to the woman he still loved? Horror awaited.
2: That's when I found out she was murdered in her house.
3: What is it like to hear that?
2: I was in shock, but how to describe that?
0: There were no words in any language, Alain would learn. Como's murder had been brutal, a sexual homicide. Former FBI investigator Craig Ackley examined this case at Dateline's request. He had no role in the investigation.
4: What was clear was that somebody had raped her and somebody had killed her. And somebody had spent time in the home.
5: Which, again, in the dismal business of investigating this sort of thing, suggests an organized criminal as opposed to a disorganized criminal.
4: Sure. It suggests somebody who spent some time planning the offense, understanding he had time to go into the house and spend whatever time he needed with the victim, which suggests reconnaissance activity.
0: At the base, CFB Trenton, Corporal Como's grieving colleagues held a memorial service. Even the base commander, Colonel Russell Williams, got involved, sent a letter of condolence to her father. But who could have done this? Investigators were stumped. Although they looked at anybody close to Marie, anybody including Alain Plante.
2: There's one time, one policeman came to me and asked me for my DNA. That's when I freaked out, and I had to explain to them that I wasn't even there. I was 4.5 hours from there.
0: Alain cooperated with investigators, and he was cleared. And when the forensics people were finished in the house and the police handed over the keys, it was Alain as Marie's executor who had it cleaned and emptied.
2: So I saw the crime scene. So
6: what was that like?
2: You see blood on the wall, you see blood on the floor. It's like CSI, but it's not CSI.
0: He had to step outside for a cigarette to steady himself. And then he went back in, resolved to take care of Marie-France Como's last business on Earth, and to laugh, in his broken-hearted way, about the easygoing woman whose life he'd once shared.
2: We got rid of all her civilian clothes. So, in every coat, every pants, she had money. Just change, a dollar bill. So it made me laugh because that was Marie. Right there was Marie.
0: Anne Marson Cook and Howard Gray lived just 45 minutes' drive from Como's house. They heard about the murder on the news. They never connected it to Anne's break-in, or the Tweed attacks, for that matter.
7: No, absolutely none.
8: It was, you know, she was military.
0: But that was before they knew what they know now, before another awful crime shook their community. Only then would all these crimes be connected. Only then would the perpetrator be unmasked in a story that would rock a nation.
9: Coming up.
10: A 27-year-old woman wouldn't leave behind her BlackBerry, her purse, her makeup, her wallet, her car key, her house keys.
11: A young woman disappears without a trace.
10: It's just a mystery, an absolute mystery.

0: It was Friday, January 29, 2010. Jessica Lloyd was late for work that morning, and no one knew why. The sunny, steady young woman who worked as a school bus coordinator had never pulled a no-show before. Her supervisor called her mom to tell her. Her mom called her son Andy, Jessica's brother.
1: Just flat out came out and said, Jess is missing.

0: inside the house. Her bed was made, and her personal stuff was still there.
1: A 27-year-old woman wouldn't leave behind her BlackBerry, her purse, her makeup, her wallet, her car key, her house keys.
0: They called everyone they could think of. Learned she'd watched TV at a friend's house the night before, and when she'd left, she'd gone straight home, texting the friend at 10:36 p.m. to say she was home and going to bed. That was the last anyone heard from Jess Lloyd, the young woman who loved to yuck it up playing the video game Guitar Hero, the Jess Lloyd who had a ton of friends but no current boyfriend, the sister who loved to crack wise with her older brother.
1: You know, I'd call her a name and she'd have a better one right there waiting.
0: But where was she now?
1: It was just a mystery, an absolute mystery, and nobody could come up with any answers.
0: They didn't wait long to call the police.
2: She was reported to us missing at noon on the Friday.
0: Corey McMullen was then chief of the Belleville Police Service.
2: And with the information that the family provided us, that we realized that it had the potential to be a very serious case.
0: When the police arrived, along with the forensics people, Andy Lloyd says he and his cousins went outside, with police permission, to scout the grounds around the house. No idea that what he was about to discover would not just break the case, but send a shockwave right across the country. The first thing, says Andy, the footprints.
1: There was a couple different ones in the backyard.
0: He called into the cops working in the house.
1: I just said there's footprints in the backyard, might better go look at them. And instantly they told us we'll stay away from them.
0: So Andy and his cousins headed over to the field by Jess's house, took a walk around, and that's when they found them, the tire tracks. Tire tracks where they shouldn't be.
1: We saw them come right off the road. So then instantly we thought there's been a strange vehicle next door.
0: Andy says they went straight to the cops with this, too. And then the investigating officers were handed another clue from one of their own. Because the night before, about 9:30 p.m., while Jess Lloyd was at that friend's house, an observant member of the Belleville Police Force just happened to notice an SUV parked in the field by her house.
2: There was an officer who was on regular patrol and thought there was something suspicious.
3: Just driving along Highway 37
2: there.
3: The truck was sitting in somebody's backyard?
2: It was in a field, and the officer stopped and knocked on the door and checked the house, and nobody was home. And took detailed notes. Took detailed notes of the vehicle and carried on.
0: But the officer's notes were not quite as complete as they might have been. She left out some rather significant details. The SUV's make and its license number. Though it may not have seemed so important at the time, after all, nobody was home. There was no evidence of any crime. So imagine how it was when the officer learned that Jessica Lloyd was missing.
2: Obviously, it's upsetting. It's going to be upsetting to anyone, but this officer went above and beyond, and we're very proud of her.
3: At what point after Jessica Lloyd went missing did she say, hey, I saw that SUV?
2: As soon as she became aware that Jessica was missing from that residence, she immediately came forward with the information.
0: That weekend, Andy Lloyd was running on coffee and cigarettes and urgent hope, out searching every day.
1: It was overwhelming how many people, just volunteers, who showed up. And there was police officers everywhere.
0: But no Jessica. Not a word, not a call, not a hint of her whereabouts. Chris Millett, then with the local newspaper, The Intelligencer.
4: I remember what I was thinking at the time. I don't think this is going to end well. But, you know, there was always hope against hope that she had just taken off. Or if somebody did take her, she could have come back. Because it was just not something that happened around here.
0: He couldn't know it then. No one could. But the mystery of Jess Lloyd's disappearance would be solved in a matter of days. Her case and the other unsolved crimes, the Marie-France Como murder, the sex assaults in Tweed, the break-in at Ann Marson Cook's place, and before that, at Brenda and Brian's Orleans home, finally pulled into one horrific vortex. And the outcome would stun not just the small city of Belleville and the communities around it, but a nation, coast to coast.
4: I was blown away. I just couldn't take it all in at first.
1: Everybody was on edge, just waiting for, you know, good news to come through.
0: It never came.
5: Her face posted across the country.
6: The 27-year-old Belleville woman went missing on the night of January.
0: The story was all over the local news.
4: I think. For

0: For a span of several days, we had page one stories almost every day.
1: It never occurred to anyone at the paper, said Mallette, to link Jess Lloyd's disappearance to other unsolved crimes in the region, the two sex assaults in Tweed,
2: or the murder of a military woman, Corporal Marie-France Como, a short drive away in a place called Brighton.
0: We were thinking, okay, we're in a run of a bit of bad luck right here in this community right now.
2: The Lloyd family didn't make the connection either, though Andy says his sister was well aware of the sex assaults in nearby Tweed. She even had a name for the man responsible.
3: His nickname around my sister and her friends was the Tweed Creeper. Like, that's what they had called him. You know, lock your doors, the Tweed Creeper will get you.
4: The Belleville cops and other police forces declined to discuss details of the investigation into Jessica Lloyd's disappearance. But Corey McMullen, then chief of the Belleville Police Service, said this much. Her officers were scrutinizing links to other unsolved crimes in the region early on.
5: Because we had Jessica reported missing to us, and because it was unusual circumstances, we were dedicating as many resources as we could. And that includes looking at what's happening in your neighboring jurisdictions.
6: And what was happening?
5: And we were aware that there had been two serious crimes out in Tweed against women, and that there was another situation in Brighton where a woman was murdered.
6: And that's not so that far away?
5: It's just too far away. It was enough that at the beginning, it's let's make some contact and have some conversations and see if there's any potential connections.
2: But first, there was work to be done, starting with those clues Andy says he discovered outside Jessica's house. There were three sets of footprints, one going toward the house, the other two, one smaller than the other, heading out of the house across the field. Investigators quickly realized the smaller set was a likely match for Jess Lloyd's boots. And those tire tracks preserved in the field, the ones going off-road into the field, they soon nailed the tire type. They were Toyos. Because it had reports an SUV had been parked in that field the night Jess Lloyd vanished, they could also narrow down the make of the vehicle.
3: From the wheelbase, I figured out there was only three possible makes that this could have been.
2: Only three makes. A Toyota 4Runner, a Jeep Cherokee, or a Nissan Pathfinder. But which one? Could they track it down? On Thursday, February 4th, a week after Jess Lloyd went missing, the police set up a roadblock on the busy highway in front of her home, stopping cars. One officer chatting up the driver, another, surreptitiously, checking tire treads. Afterwards, the police called Andy. They'd made some discovery.
3: They just said we found something that possibly could be very, very crucial. And that's all that we knew.
2: Soon after, teams of officers went door knocking on the highway in front of the Lloyd place. Ann Marson Cook lived 5 miles down that very road. Her friend Howard Gray had a place nearby. And that's how she and Howard found themselves once again telling a couple of cops the story of Ann's November break-in.
7: When they came into the door, then I said, okay, I don't know, you know, anything, but have I got a story for you guys that's got to be connected to this?
2: Howard told the officers about Ann's break-in, the underwear taken, sex toys stolen. He told them, too, that he and Ann strongly believed her break-in was linked to those sex assaults almost 5 months before in Tweed.
8: They got it.
7: They got it. Yes, they did.
2: Now, Ann was convinced her case was linked to Jessica's disappearance.
9: It had to be related. I mean, that's, I felt so scared for her, for me, for all the women.
10: Coming up, a suspect's identity is revealed.
3: They said his name, and I thought, oh no. And then they explained his position and who he was. I said, oh.
10: And shakes a nation to its core.
0: Everybody hit the ground running saying, boys, this is the biggest story we're ever going to have.
10: When Dateline continues.
2: Sunday, February 7th. Jess Lloyd had been missing for 10 days. That night, Andy Lloyd, who was at his mother's place, got the news he had been dreading.
3: Yeah, they just said she's gone. Yeah, she's no longer with us.
2: The worst news possible. After running on empty for days, after trying to stay strong for his shattered family, Andy absorbed the blow, was the family's stoic public face. At least, he said,
1: they knew.
3: I'm kind of glad that it didn't take forever and ever.
1: The police didn't tell the Lloyds all they knew, just that they had an unnamed suspect in custody. It wasn't until Andy and his cousin turned on the radio the next day that they learned the identity of the suspect.
3: They said his name, and I thought, oh, no. And then they explained his position and who he was. I said, oh.
1: Shock wasn't a big enough word. This was news that would explode like a bomb.
0: This is the story of the century for us. And everybody hit the ground running saying, boys, this is the biggest story we're ever going to have.
1: It was winter dark when the break came, that police roadblock on the highway out front of Jess Lloyd's house. Investigators were hoping to find a set of tire tracks to match those found in the field by Jess's house after she disappeared. It was a long shot, of course. And then, 6:57 p.m., a Nissan Pathfinder Toyo Tires was pulled over for questioning. The officer approached the vehicle, asked to see the driver's license. Had to have been a coincidence. The driver was Canadian Forces Colonel Russell Williams, heading home after a day at the nearby Trenton Air Base. In fact, Williams was base commander, Trenton the largest air base in Canada. The man in the driver's seat was a celebrated, decorated military bigwig, reputation impeccable. So they asked him a question or two and let him go on his way. But also, they put a tail on him, just in case. But this guy couldn't be the suspect. Not possible. Lucy Critch could have told them that. Critch is a retired sergeant who once worked for Colonel Williams.
8: I've never seen Colonel Williams ever conduct himself unprofessionally or inappropriately. Never.
1: And those cops could have had absolute assurance of the colonel's character from the man who knew him about as well as anybody.
11: There's three friends in my life that have been, you know, close friends and have gotten into my inner circle and come to know my family and that. And Russ was one of them.
6: As close as they get.
11: Yeah, as close as they get.
1: Jeff Farquhar met Russell Williams when he was 19. It was the first day of college, Toronto. They were assigned to the same residence, where Jeff discovered he was living with a controlling neat freak.
11: I started calling him a couple of names like Drill Sergeant and, Mother Goose, that kind of thing.
1: Didn't last. Before long, they were buddies, close buddies, who shared an offbeat sense of humor.
11: Russ was up to the hijinks that are associated with residence life.
6: Like what?
11: And he introduced us to some of these things. Jump out of closets, scaring the bejeebers out of each other. When you're sitting at your desk studying, or if you've just gone to bed. And looking back, those are all fond memories. You know, I've got a lot of fond memories of Russ and his hijinks, and I participated right along with him.
1: Russ, he was called then, was the athlete, a dedicated jogger. He kept his room remarkably clean, folded his laundry just so. Rarely talked about family, rarely visited them either. His parents were divorced. And for a college kid, he was extraordinarily self-disciplined, obsessive, really.
11: If I got him to come out for beer and chicken wings, it was exactly two beers. I'd never seen him have more, never seen him intoxicated. And as soon as we got home, I'd take out the change out of his wallet and he'd look and see how much he spent.
1: When Russ was dumped by his first big love, said Jeff, he worried when his friend sought solace in endless screenings of the movie Top Gun.
11: I was concerned when he kept going to this Top Gun movie because it was all about getting the girl back.
1: Getting the girl and flying the plane. So maybe it shouldn't have come as a surprise when, after college, with an economics and political science degree in hand, Russ confided he wanted to join the Air Force.
11: There's no way I would have guessed he wanted to go into the military knowing what he was studying. Mm-hmm. And in fact, when graduation came and I said to him, so what are you going to do now, Russ? And he said, you know, I'm going to go into the Air Force. I was dumbfounded. I said, well, why the hell did you do all this? You did a pretty lofty degree, four-year mm-hmm. Degree at U of T, and that's nothing to sneeze at, you know. And not that I'm putting the military down, but I just thought there was another route to get there, wasn't there, that maybe a little easier. But he said, no, I really want to fly.
1: And he did. Joined the Canadian Forces in 1987, earned his wings in 1990. And up he went, captain in 91, major in 99, lieutenant colonel in 2004.
8: I would describe him as a great boss.
1: Lucy Critch started working for Williams in 2004. He was squadron commander then. She, the squadron's loadmaster.
8: I never, ever saw Colonel Williams upset. It was just very low-keyed, very even, and he was easily approachable.
1: And not half bad as a pilot.
8: We didn't bump and jump when we landed. He knew his job, and he knew it well.
1: By then, Williams was flying Canada's top leaders. In 2005, he ferried the Queen of England around during her visit to Canada. His buddy Jeff was hugely impressed when he saw a few autographed pictures in Williams' office.
11: When I pulled it off the wall, I said, "Are you kidding me?" And I said, "Did you meet the Queen?" And he said, yeah, I met the Queen." So here I am feeling like a goof because I'm making a big deal of it, and he's thinking, that's my job.
1: Just the sort of modesty that becomes a standout officer with an impeccable record and a big future. By 2007, Williams was working for the commanding officer of the country's Air Force, Lieutenant General Angus Watt, now retired.
12: He worked hard, he did his job well, he provided good advice, and he produced good staff work whenever I needed it.
13: We wish you the very best for your lives together.
1: But he had a life, too. When Jeff got married, Russ Williams was the MC. When Russ himself got married in 1991, a small affair in an art gallery, Jeff was there to MC for him. Jeff liked his wife, Mary Elizabeth Harriman, Mary Liz to friends.
11: She was a classy lady, so very, very classy and intelligent, and fun to be with too. So I thought it was a good match.
1: And over the years, Jeff says, she clearly learned to laugh about her husband's obsessive behavior. Jeff remembers going to their house one night for dinner.
11: Russ was taking her jackets at the front door. And I opened the closet door, and in there were all these jackets, Mary Liz's and Russ's. And I swear to you, they were all lined up within about an inch of each other. And it was a thing of beauty. I thought I was in a men's shop or something. I just threw my jacket at him. I said, "Oh, for God's sakes, you do it." And Mary Liz laughed, and she said, "I told you, Jeff, you just let him do it."
1: Russ and Mary Liz gardened and golfed together. They didn't have kids, a cat instead, and a home in Orleans. She worked long hours as a senior official at the Heart and Stroke Foundation of Canada. In 2004, after 13 years of marriage, Russ and Mary Liz bought a second home by a lake in Tweed. Jeff was invited up immediately, before the deal even closed. As he remembers it, Russ was taking photos that day, as he did during almost every visit.
11: Boom, out came the camera. And he set it up on a tripod, and we had some self-portraits, I guess you call them, self-photos done.
1: Photography had been William's passion for decades. He loved to shoot landscapes and birds, and then stored the lot meticulously. He showed the setup to Jeff.
11: Well, I really felt I was in a well-organized photo lab or somebody's personal museum of photos.
1: By 2009, as far as Jeff could tell, though Russ and his wife were increasingly living separate lives during the week, he in Tweed, she at their other home, they seemed happy.
6: It was two professionals who went their different ways but got together.
11: And they both had careers pulling at them in different directions, but I think they made it work.
1: Then came the night when Colonel Williams was pulled over in that roadblock. That night, for the first time, investigators began scrutinizing the decorated colonel. Could he be their suspect, the man responsible for the disappearance of Jessica Lloyd? And what about the other crimes nearby? The murder of that military woman, Marie-France Comeau. The two sex assaults in Tweed. Could this man be responsible for those crimes? Could this respected military leader be that monster? Soon, the loved friend, the respected boss, the military man with the glittering resume, would reveal his true self in a remarkable and disturbing encounter, cop and colonel, that would reverberate across the entire country.
10: Coming up.
14: You ever been interviewed by the police in a room like this before?
15: I've never been interviewed like this.
10: On camera and under pressure, the colonel gets a chance to clear his name. Can he?
14: What would you be willing to give me today to help me move past you in this investigation?
15: What do you need?
10: When Dateline continues.
2: It was a week after Jessica Lloyd's disappearance from her home in the Canadian city of Belleville, February 4, 2010, when investigators at that highway roadblock identified a suspect. But when they saw his uniform, mind-blowing. The man whose tire treads turned up beside Jessica's house was Colonel Russell Williams, commander of the country's largest Air Force base. They kept an eye on him for a few days, did their homework, and then they invited Colonel Williams to the police station for an interview. Would he agree to come? He did.
14: As you can see here, everything in this room is videotaped and audio taped.
16: Check.
14: You ever been interviewed by the police in a room like this before?
16: I have never been interviewed like this.
14: Oh, no?
2: Williams sounds comfortable. His interrogator is Detective Sergeant Jim Smith of the Ontario Provincial Police. The detective tells the colonel about the continuing search for Jessica Lloyd. He is gracious, welcoming.
14: All right. Well, again, Russell, I appreciate you coming in. An investigation like this, I mean, I'm sure you can appreciate it's been big news.
2: Notice, it's just Russell, not Colonel Williams.
14: And that's why we're here on a Sunday afternoon. So, again, I appreciate it.
2: Ex-profiler Craig Ackley has watched the tape of the interrogation. He is impressed.
17: The first thing he does, the detective, he gives Russell Williams the respect that Russell Williams believes he deserves. But he also places himself at the same level as somebody that Russell Williams can respect.
18: Sure. In other words, he's not subservient.
14: So I want to explain.
2: Then the detective goes to work, tells Williams the police are talking to him about two murders and two sexual assaults. It's a matter of proximity, they tell him. The murder of Jess Lloyd because the colonel drove past her house on his way to work most days. The murder of Corporal Marie-France Como because she was Williams' subordinate. And the two sexual assaults because both happened a short walk from the colonel's second home in Tweed, a place he used during the week. Whether Williams knows it or not, the detective is following a playbook that has been tweaked and tweaked again.
14: Because essentially, there was a connection between you and all four of those cases. Would you agree? Geographically,
16: and then I guess I drive past. Yes, I would have to say there is a connection. Yeah.
14: And that's,
2: now
14: that's why,
2: the details. Where was Williams the day Jessica Lloyd was reported missing?
16: Friday on the day I was at home most of the time. Most of the day I had a sort of a stomach flu.
14: Okay. In Ottawa or Tweed?
16: In Tweed.
2: And now to the murder of the corporal under Williams' command.
14: The day that that Marie-France coma.
16: Yeah.
14: Do you remember how you found out?
16: I do. Yeah, I was sent an email. Well, as soon as the op staff and the base learned, they told me.
14: Okay.
16: I can't remember what day of the week we're talking about, but... Yeah, no, I mean, obviously when your people gets killed, it gets your attention. So.
14: Absolutely.
16: Yeah, I very much remember that coming in.
14: And how did you know Marie-France Coma?
16: I'd only met her once. She was on a crew I was on just after I got to the base.
14: Okay.
2: Next,
14: so
2: the detective asks Williams again, politely, respectfully, for his DNA.
14: What would you be willing to give me today to help me move past you in this investigation?
16: What do you need?
14: Well, would you be willing to supply things like fingerprints, blood samples,
16: sure.
14: Things like that?
16: Yeah.
14: Okay. Footwear impressions?
16: Yeah.
14: Okay.
2: Williams now sounds a little apprehensive.
16: Can I assume you're going to be discreet?
14: It's possible, yeah.
16: Because, this would have a very significant impact on the base if they thought you thought I did this.
14: Is it people?
2: The noose is tightening. The detective offers Williams an out. Would there be some innocent explanation, he asks, to connect him to those victimized women?
14: Is there any contact that you may have had with any of those four women that you may not want your wife to be aware of? Anything like that that we should know about to try and explain why, if your DNA is found, it would help us understand why it may be there.
16: Absolutely not.
14: Okay.
2: Not in the homes of the sex assault victims, and not in the homes of the murder victims.
14: Have you ever visited Marie-France Como at her residence?
16: No.
14: Okay. All right. So you're quite positive there would be no reason why your DNA would be in any
16: Absolutely.
14: Of those three locations. Okay. Did you know Jessica Lloyd, even in passing, for any reason?
16: No, I didn't hear her name till it was on the news.
14: Okay.
1: Now a big reveal from the detective. It's time to bring in the tire treads. Williams has no idea the cops have them.
14: What kind of tires do you have on your Pathfinder?
16: I think they're Toyo.
14: Yeah.
16: I don't know the model.
14: Okay. Let's see. I'll read this off to you, see if it rings a bell. Ever heard of, does Toyo Open Country HTS?
16: That sounds
14: make
16: right.
14: Any sense?
16: Yeah.
1: Now when Williams knows they've got something on him.
17: There's no room for ambiguity in Russell Williams' world. What the detective does is he puts the information in a very structured, concrete, honest way. Because Russell Williams knows the facts better than anybody in the case.
7: Of course.
17: Russell Williams is a very intelligent man. He pauses before each and every response. He thinks things through. The detective allows him to do this.
1: Next, the detective gets an important denial from Williams. His Pathfinder with its Toyo tires, has it ever been in that field?
14: Your Pathfinder's wheelbase width is very, very close to the width of the tires that were left in that field.
16: Mm-hmm.
14: Okay. Do you have any recollection at all of being off that road?
16: I was not off the road, no.
17: What he's doing is he's building. Each fact that he presents builds on the fact before. And he allows Russell Williams to process each and every fact.
1: And with each fact that is set before him, Russell Williams inches toward the abyss. He just doesn't know it yet.
10: Coming up. But this detective does.
14: You and I both know that the unknown offender on Marie France Como's body is going to be matched to you, quite possibly before the evening's over.

0: Here they are, the high-flying base commander and one careful, soft-spoken detective for the Ontario Provincial Police. There are three cameras in the interview room. A lot of tension.
1: We talked about the whole idea of how we've approached you here, okay? Trying to be as discreet as possible.
0: The minutes tick past 4 hours, head for five. Colonel Russell Williams doesn't know it yet, but he's going down tonight.
1: Have you spent much time thinking about that?
0: As he sits in this bare room, officers are in his home in tiny tweed, searching for evidence. They're in the swank, newly renovated townhouse in Ottawa that he and his wife have just moved into, a point that will soon make a difference.
1: Is there anything you can remember
0: now,
1: doing
0: that... Detective Sergeant Jim Smith lets Williams know that Mr. Nice Guy is done. The tone changes.
1: But the problem is, Russell, is every time I walk out of this room, there's another issue that comes up, okay? And it's not issues that point away from you. It's issues that point at you, okay?
0: The detective has already let Williams know the tire treads on his SUV match tire treads found in a field by Jessica Lloyd's house. He shows Williams the boot prints found behind the house. It's obvious they match the prints of Williams' boots, the very boots he is wearing in this interview room.
1: Your vehicle drove up the side of Jessica Lloyd's house. Your boots walked to the back of Jessica Lloyd's house on the evening of the 28th and 29th of January. Okay, you want discretion. We need to have some honesty, okay? Because this is getting out of control really fast, Russell. Okay, really, really fast. This is getting beyond my control. All right, I came in here a few hours ago, and I called you the way I called you today because I wanted to give you the benefit of the doubt. Mm-hmm. But you and I both know you were at Jessica Lloyd's house, and I need to know why.
0: Williams is busted,
1: okay, but
0: not yet ready to admit it. So Smith ratchets up the pressure.
1: You and I both know that the unknown offender on Marie France Comeau's body is going to be matched to you, quite possibly before the evening's over.
0: He gives Williams time to think.
1: Your opportunity to take some control here and to have some explanation that anybody is going to believe is quickly expiring.
2: Mm-hmm.
0: And then he turns up the heat again.
1: Russell,
2: Listen
1: to me for a second, okay? When that evidence comes in, when that DNA match, when that phone rings and somebody knocks on this door, your credibility is gone, okay? Because this is how credibility works, all right? And I know you're an intelligent person and you probably don't need to hear this explanation, but I also know your mind's racing right now, okay? Because I've sat across a lot of people in your position over the years.
0: Mm-hmm. The detective plays to the colonel's self-image.
1: Imagine how people are going to view you, okay? If the truth comes out after the clear evidence is presented to you, when you finally go, okay, I'm screwed now.
3: Mm-hmm. He gets to the point, building a constant theme of sort of doing the right thing. How do you want to be viewed here?
0: Craig Ackley, the former FBI investigator and behavior analyst.
3: I'm doing everything I can for you. How do you want to be viewed?
4: How do you want to be viewed as the driving force of this man's life?
2: It's hard to believe this is happening.
1: Why is that? Why is it hard to believe?
0: Long silences now. Williams is cornered.
2: It's just hard to believe.
0: And then, this.
2: My only two immediate concerns from a perception perspective are what my wife must be going through right now.
1: Yeah.
2: And the impact this is going to have on the Canadian forces.
0: And one more thing.
1: Russ, what are you looking for?
2: I'm concerned that they're tearing apart my wife's brand new house.
1: So am I. But if nobody tells them what's there and what's not, they don't have any choice.
0: The confession is coming. It's right around the corner.
2: I want to minimize the impact on my wife.
1: So do I.
2: So how do we do that?
1: Well, we start by telling the truth.
2: Okay.
1: Okay. So where is she?
0: Here it comes. Three little words.
2: Get a map.
0: Got a map. A map so he could show detectives where he dumped Jessica Lloyd's bound body. 4 hours and 40 minutes after they sat down, Williams has cracked, thanks to the skill of one patient, persistent detective.
3: He allowed Russell Williams to arrive at the decision himself. He allowed Russell Williams to feel as if he had some control, even though he didn't.
0: But Williams was only getting started. He would talk for almost 6 more hours that night alone, spilling his guts, telling everything, directing the police to find troves of evidence in his homes, bags and bags of women's underwear, tapes hidden in a piano when the Tweed plays, thousands of photographs he'd taken, evidence of his crimes stored on memory sticks in the Ottawa home.
2: I'll tell you where the memory stick cards are.
1: Where are they?
2: Some in the camera bag, which they would have found in my office.
0: And late that very night, Williams led investigators to the bound body of Jessica Lloyd. He dumped it on a rural road near Tweed. The formalities, then. Colonel Russell Williams, 46 years old, commander of Canada's most important Air Force base, one of the military's best and brightest, would be charged with 2 murders and 2 sex assaults. And later, more charges, 82 lingerie break-ins and attempted break-ins in Tweed, in the Belleville area, and in Orleans, the Ottawa suburb where Brenda and Brian lived. Williams and his wife had lived there too, just around the corner. But how did he do it? How did he live this incredible double life? It wasn't hard for investigators to figure it out because the evidence was all there, stored in the colonel's own computer. Bizarre and ugly and unbelievable.
5: Coming up, on the job with a killer.
3: He's smiling, he's laughing, he's completely at ease. He didn't feel anxious over what he did.
5: Did the mask ever slip?

0: It was stunning news that commander of Canada's largest Air Force base, a standout officer, pilot to a prime minister and a queen. A rapist and killer? Two murders, two sex assaults. And he'd actually videotaped himself raping and killing. The name Colonel Russell Williams ricocheted across the nation. A wave of disbelief followed.
1: I just cannot connect Colonel Williams with Russell Williams, the deviant.
0: After all, this was the man who supervised Canada's supply missions to Afghanistan and the nation's disaster relief flights to Haiti after its earthquake. His friend Jeff Farquhar heard the news and threw up.
2: Could it be? Can't be. Could it be? It just didn't make any sense at all.
0: But it was true. The friend he thought he knew had carefully, obsessively, recorded his depraved double life on thousands of photographs. Here he was, a highly regarded officer by day, a lingerie thief, and worse, far worse, by night.
3: You look at this individual and say, how could he lead this double life?
0: But again, Craig Ackley, former FBI agent.
3: Russell Williams is somebody who, everything he did was compartmentalized, was categorized, not just in his behavior, but in his thoughts.
0: Williams' double life began at September 2007, the lingerie raids, the first one here in idyllic Cozy Cove Lane in Tweed. Larry Jones' home turf. And soon, Larry Jones' daughter's home nearby was broken into. She surprised the intruder. He ran. Not far. Because Russell Williams' second home was right there on Cozy Cove, too, right next door to Larry Jones. Once Williams was arrested, police called Larry's daughter, gave her the news. The whole family was astounded.
4: No clue that that could be him. So what's, we trusted this guy next door.
0: Typically, Williams told police, he would break in through an unlocked door or window. He'd head to the bedrooms, try on female underwear, photograph himself wearing it. He'd steal keepsakes, which he'd photograph later at home in meticulously ordered displays.
3: In essence, Russell Williams was creating his own pornography collection in which he was the star.
0: That collection was buried in Williams' computer in a complex file folder system, the lurid photos, time and date stamped, every offense logged, every location noted.
5: And he could go back and look at it again and again, and relive it.
3: Would relive it over and over. As he's doing this, the fantasies become stronger and stronger, and the acting out has to escalate.
5: Because the tension is greater.
3: The tension is greater. And so now the risk-taking. Part of Russell Williams' personality structure is one in which he adheres to rules, regulations. Part of it is a feeling of powerlessness, even though he's in a position of great power.
0: He'd worked the area near his Tweed home for 8 months with impunity. Virtually all his break-ins had gone undetected. Then Williams turned to his other neighborhood, here in Orleans, where he lived with his hard-working wife. In the spring of 2008, he committed the first of 24 break-ins here, and again, some homeowners never knew they'd been burgled. But remember Brenda Constantine and Brian Rogers? They knew. Williams broke into their house in January 2009, left his semen in their daughter's bedroom.
3: This is now into an arena of showing you, I've been in your home. I can come in here anytime that I want.
1: It's just completely shocking and horrible, and you don't even want to think about it.
0: Then came July 2009. Colonel Russell Williams took over the top job at Canada's biggest Air Force base, in charge of some 3,000 people, cleared by all manner of security checks. By then, he'd broken into more than 40 different homes in Orleans and Tweed, some multiple times. Occasionally, he'd enter a home stark naked. Here's Williams later that summer, presiding over one of the many ceremonies now part of his duties as the face of the base.
6: So I understand that there are challenges. I congratulate the members of the squadron.
0: As he spoke, his secret behaviors were about to escalate to rape and murder. In September, Williams flew a supply mission to a remote Canadian Forces base in the Arctic with a local official. He returned to his Tweed home on September 16th. That night, he committed his first sexual assault.
7: Very impressive.
0: The next day, he presided over a publicity stunt. A strongman hauling a huge plane across the tarmac, attempting to break a Guinness World Record.
7: The Belleville Bulls have decided to dedicate the upcoming season to the men and women of Eight Wing Trenton.
0: Days later, he cheerfully fielded reporters' questions at a local hockey arena.
7: Yes, I think I'll have the opportunity to drop the puck at the beginning.
0: A week later, the second sexual assault, a neighbor three doors down. On October 29th, the same day police hauled Larry Jones away for questioning about those sex assaults, Williams was photographed at a book signing at the base. And 2 weeks after that, he broke into Ann Marson Cook's farmhouse, left that taunting message on the computer, urging her to call the cops.
3: I would imagine for Russell Williams, it was an ultimate feeling of power, probably quite exhilarating for him.
8: I think that night I was a target.
0: And his crimes escalated.
9: And he went from her house, next was the murder.
0: 1 week later, the murder of Corporal Marie France Como. She was Williams' subordinate. He had access to her personnel file, her address, her schedule. The day Marie France Como's body was discovered, Williams was taking part in a lighthearted United Way fundraiser called Jail and Bail, charged with being too young to be a wing commander at 46. He took part in a mock arrest.
3: He's smiling, he's laughing, he's completely at ease. He didn't feel anxious over what he did.
0: As base commander, Williams sent sincere condolences to Como's grieving family. And then he welcomed Santa to the base. January 2010, disaster relief operation sending aid to Haiti after its earthquake. Williams oversaw the effort, hosted Canada's defense minister on a tour of the Haitian-bound supplies, won praise for his handling of the whole thing. And days later, broke into Jessica Lloyd's house, took her back to his place in Tweed. That's where he murdered her, after hours of torture, and then left for work, left her body in his garage. While her body was lying in his garage, he drives to the Air Force base, gets into an airplane, and flies into California. I mean, how is that even possible?
3: It's just a complete lack of anxiety in that sense. Because once that tension is reduced from acting out, he's fine.
0: So, what was to be done with such a man? Canadians would find out soon enough.
10: Coming up. But will they ever find the answer to this question?
11: Have you spent much time thinking about that?
12: About why?
11: Yeah.
10: Could there possibly be an answer

0: When disgraced Canadian military man Russell Williams went to court in the fall of 2010 for what was called a sentencing hearing, it was headline news across Canada. He was brought to court each day, handcuffed, head bowed. There was never any doubt about the outcome of this hearing. Williams had decided to plead guilty to all 88 charges against him. There was never any doubt either about the sentence in a country with no death penalty. Williams would be locked up for years and years to come. Detective Inspector Chris Nicholas of the Ontario Provincial Police led the investigation and went to court each day.
1: The nation's getting a good dose of reality, just how evil people can be.
0: But there were those who had already had their dose of reality.
2: Still hard to get around that fact that, you know, that we were in that much danger and didn't even know it.
0: Evil had touched them.
3: It's about being dirted, you know, just dirted all over.
0: And changed their lives forever.
4: She tried to tell him, I'm a good person, let me live. He didn't listen.
0: During the four-day hearing, the evidence was on display day after day. Those pictures, that blank stare, the last pleading words of his victim. And on screens nationwide, that confession tape on which the killer recites his evil acts as if they were a trip to the grocery store. Like what he did to Jessica Lloyd, even as she begged him, if I die, tell my mother I love her.
5: Well, so I raped her in her house, and then I took her to the car and took her to Tweed, and spent the day in Tweed, and then I hit her as we were walking. She thought we were leaving. Hit her on the back of the head.
0: The murder of Marie-France Comeau. Same matter of fact, same tone.
5: I subdued her. Tied her up, brought her upstairs, and strangled her later in the morning. Well, more suffocated her. Right. Some tape. Left her there.
0: The details were horrific. How she fought back, how viciously he beat her before he raped her, and the final obscenity, videotaped her death. What in heaven's name was he thinking? The detective tried to understand.
6: Well, let me ask you this. Did you like or dislike these women?
5: I didn't know any of them.
6: Okay.
5: I had met Marie France that one time in her airplane.
6: Okay, let's talk about Jessica, because she was there with you for the whole day, right? Mm. What kind of feelings were you experiencing while you were with her that day?
5: Oh, she was a very nice girl.
6: Do you know why you killed her?
5: Well, I think I killed her because I knew that her story would be recognized. Because she knew I was taking pictures.
6: Mm-hmm.
5: So because of the... stories in Tweed been quite obvious.
6: So if you didn't take pictures, what would you have done with her?
5: I don't know.
0: Williams was given 2 life sentences to be served concurrently. No chance of parole for 25 years at least. And so they carted him off to prison, and finally the Canadian public could let it go. The Russell Williams horror story had finally come to an end. But not for everyone. Jeff Farquhar wanted answers. He was convinced something happened to push his old friend over the edge. Perhaps it was something to do with the medications Williams was taking. Perhaps it was stress. Jeff didn't contact his old buddy immediately after the story broke, but he did consider visiting him in jail.
7: Russ is still a friend of mine, and I hate the crimes, but I don't hate Russ.
0: The Canadian forces took care of some business after Williams was sentenced. His commission was rescinded, a very big deal.
8: and his uniform was burned. The former commanding officer of the Air Force, Angus Watt, says Williams deserved it.
9: We take our honor very seriously in the military, and he betrayed that honor so profoundly that I just don't see much room for most military people to forgive that betrayal.
8: As for Ann Marson Cook, she believes she was given a second chance. She and Howard married in 2013, but she can't leave her past behind.
3: I haven't written, I haven't painted, I haven't done anything. I'm just living day by day, and it will come back. I'm sure of that. No worries. But now I feel that if it comes out, it might just be a scream that goes on forever.
8: In the Ottawa suburb of Orleans, there's a new wariness, or so it seems. So many break-ins here. For Brenda Constantine and Brian Rogers, what matters now is telling their story so that no teenage girl is targeted as theirs was.
2: No child should have to go through that.
10: Hearing the story is one thing, but having experienced and lived it, another thing.
2: And then hearing that he committed murder, he murdered two victims after that. Like, how horrible could that be?
8: Andy Lloyd has his good days and bad. He still struggles with an evil he can't fathom. And the question, why?
11: I mean, she was my only sister, so I'll never have any nieces or nephews from my Lloyd side. You know, I won't.
8: Alain Plante thinks of his Marie France every day. Russell Williams stole from him, too, a wonderful woman and a hope he had.
4: I always had the hope in the back of my head. I was always hoping that she would come back one day to me.
8: Not now, not ever. The colonel, of course, claimed another victim during his murderous run. His wife. Mary Elizabeth Harriman has yet to speak publicly. It has been widely reported in Canada she had no idea of her husband's double life. She filed for divorce after he pleaded guilty. As for the former colonel, he was sent first to Canada's stately Kingston Penitentiary, later to a prison in Quebec, locked away for years to come. So there will be time for Russell Williams, the man who ran the big important base, to contemplate the question the detective asked him in that airless room.
6: Why do you think these things happen? Have you spent much time thinking about that?
5: About why?
6: Yeah.
5: Yeah. But I don't know the answers. And I'm pretty sure the answers don't matter.
8: They may not, to him. But for those who lost a sister, a daughter, a lover, a friend, for those he violated, for those whose peace he stole, the question will echo until the end of time.
12: That's all for now. I'm Lester Holt. Thanks for joining us.
13: How far would you go? How long would you wait to get justice for a friend?
14: He killed her. He needed to pay for it.
13: They've been college roommates, super close, till that terrible night.
15: That many wounds would certainly suggest rage at the victim.
16: Absolutely.
13: Who could have done it? Her boyfriend?
17: Something just didn't seem right.
13: Her new friend?
17: Things weren't adding up.
13: Her ex?
14: He was very obsessed with Angie.
13: The trail went cold for more than two decades, but she was sure she knew who the killer was, even got a private detective license to help prove it.
14: I said, I'm a private investigator, and I need you to tell me where's the evidence, all of that. Wasn't well received at all.
13: Finally, the break they needed.
17: We got the match.
13: Leading to one of the greatest twists of all time.
14: You could not have shocked me more.
13: What really happened in the middle of the night?
12: Here's Josh Mankiewicz.
18: It was a Saturday morning in October 1984.
16: when Sheila Wysocki's phone rang.
14: It was a girlfriend, and she said that there's been an accident.
16: An accident involving Sheila's good friend, freshman roommate, and fellow student at Southern Methodist University, Angela Simota.
14: And I initially thought that Angie had been in a car accident. And, of course, I went through the, is she in the hospital? Where is she? And I wasn't getting any information from her. And my girlfriend was crying.
16: That's because it wasn't an accident. That same morning, Angie's sorority sister, Evelyn Sandy, was given the news straight out by two friends.
18: They told me that Angie had been murdered. She had been found naked with a lot of stab wounds. It was absolute shock.
16: Angie Simota had not only been killed, but butchered, repeatedly.

0: exclusive all-girl Hockaday school in Dallas. She just bought a condo near the SMU campus.
1: Angie was this amazing shining star to so many people that she knew. She was absolutely brilliant before her time. She was a double major in engineering and computer science at SMU at a time when girls were not doing that. She had this amazing joie de vivre, this absolute love of life, was really the life of the party.
0: Beautiful, intelligent, single, and 20 years old. It's a combination that attracts men of all kinds.
2: She used to get notes on her car. She'd get flowers. She'd come in and show me who wrote her that day. She had a lot of attention, absolutely a lot of attention.
3: Am I right in thinking that she didn't always have the best taste in guys?
2: Like any other 18 to 20-year-old, she didn't choose wisely at that point in her life.
0: Some of those choices and some of those men would figure prominently in the interlocking stories of Angie Simoda's life and of her death. There was Lance, whom Angie had dated back home in Amarillo and through her freshman year in Dallas. According to her friends, Angie said she was afraid of Lance because he had a temper and had once pulled a knife on her. There was Ben, Angie's boyfriend at the time of her death. Older and already out of school, he was a construction supervisor in Dallas.
3: Sounds like he was kind of the opposite of Lance.
2: I would say he's the opposite of Lance.
0: And there was Russell, a new friend of Angie's who'd gone out that evening with her and her friend Anita Kadala, another female engineering student at SMU.
3: You saw her that last night.
4: Yes.
3: How was she?
4: She was Angie. I mean, she was fine.
0: That night, Anita accompanied Angie and Russell on an expedition to a series of bars and clubs. Angie's boyfriend, Ben, was not present.
4: Ben was aware of the fact that Angie, Russell, and I were all going out together.
0: At least to Angie's friend, Evelyn. Ben didn't seem like the type to get jealous or violent.
3: You could never imagine Ben hurting Angie.
1: I could absolutely never, ever imagine Ben hurting Angie.
0: The evening ended at 1 a.m., Angie dropped Russell off at his apartment, which was walking distance from her own, and then took Anita home. Anita had thought about spending the night at Angie's, but decided against it.
3: What was the last thing you said to each other that night?
4: See you tomorrow at the football game. She doesn't meet me there. Very strange, because Angie was pretty much a woman of her word. I remember saying, I wonder where Angie is. I came home and my roommate said, there's something I need to tell you. She said, but you might want to sit down. She goes, Angie was murdered last night, and the police are wanting you to call them back.
3: What'd you think?
4: I didn't want to believe it at first. Beyond that, I started with the whole, could I have prevented it? Should I have spent the night? Would things have been different?
0: But she was not the last person to see Angie alive. It turns out Angie's boyfriend, Ben, was that person. She had stopped by his place on her way home after dropping off Anita. Later that night, it was Ben who called police to Angie's condo. And what got their attention was not just what Ben said, but how he sounded when he said it.
5: Answer the phone. Our car is here and she won't answer the door.
0: Does he sound frantic? Panicked? Investigators didn't think so.
6: Coming up, police start focusing on Ben. But soon, the list of suspects gets longer.
7: He was a pretty scary guy. He was creepy.
6: When Dateline continues.
0: In the fall of 1984, SMU college student Angie Simoda had been found murdered. Arriving officers walked in on a bloodbath.
8: They found one shoe in the den, another shoe somewhere else, then all her clothes stacked up, all in one neat pile, and then Angie laying on the bed, covered in blood. Her chest area was pretty caved in with stab wounds.
3: So this was a vicious assault.
8: There were 18 stab wounds, 10 of which punctured the heart, breaking the breastbone and going through the body.

0: Josh Healy and Patrick Kirlin were assistant district attorneys in Dallas at the time. They say whoever stabbed Angie was intent on killing her.
1: That many wounds could certainly suggest rage, anger at the victim.
2: Absolutely.
1: From what you could tell, did Angie Simota have any enemies?
3: It seemed like she had maybe broken some hearts, but enemies, she was the type of person that did not have enemies. Everyone seemed to like her a lot. The only people seemed to be mad at her were ex-boyfriends or people that wanted to be her boyfriend.
0: Police immediately focused on the men in Angie's life, starting with Ben, her then boyfriend.
1: Ben told police a story that sounded a bit suspicious. He said that after dropping off Anita after their night out, Angie had stopped by his place, waking him up for a brief visit, and that she then drove home. Within minutes of reaching her condo, Ben says Angie called him at around 1:45 a.m. In that phone call, Ben says Angie told him she had let a man she didn't know into her home in the middle of the night, a man who'd asked to use her phone and bathroom. Ben says Angie then hung up, promising to call him back a few minutes later. But she never did, Ben said, and she didn't answer his calls.
0: Concerned, Ben told police he drove to her condo. But Angie wasn't answering her door either, and now Ben was locked outside, calling police on the early generation mobile phone in his truck, and sounding, to them, oddly calm.
4: My girlfriend called me, said there was a man in her apartment using the bathroom and the phone, and now I cannot get her to answer the phone. Our car is here, and she won't answer the door, or can't answer the door.
5: He broke in?
4: No.
5: He didn't break in, she let him in?
4: I'm not sure, I believe so.
5: Does she know this man?
4: I don't believe so, no.
5: Does she want to answer the phone?
4: No.
0: Police weren't sure what to make of Ben and his version of events.
1: So, there was no way to tell whether the story that Ben had told police on the 911 tape actually happened.
3: The only thing we had was Ben's word.
1: No cell phone records back then and no records of local phone calls. So that call that Ben talked about, that may never have happened.
2: That is correct.
3: I would expect someone to be, I can't find her, I don't know where she is, she's not answering. It was a very mellow, it was a very feelingless phone call. I mean, it was somebody who didn't seem too concerned.
0: Ben waited in the living room while police went into Angie's bedroom. They came out and told him Angie was dead.
2: The first responding officer, what he remembered most was even after he had discovered the body and said so, Ben didn't even ask what condition, how she was, or anything like that.
1: And sometimes people who don't ask that question don't ask it because they already know the answer.
2: Exactly.
3: They didn't ask how she was killed, whether it was gunshot, whether it was stab wounds.
1: That's unusual.
3: Very.
0: And there was something else. Ben's story may have been suspicious, but Ben himself was squeaky clean.
2: This was approximately 2 o'clock in the morning. He had been awakened from sleep, and he arrived at the location in a clean, pressed shirt, and he smelled of soap as if he had just cleaned up. That tended to raise some suspicions with the first responding officers that something just didn't seem right.
0: While police were trying to process the story Ben was telling, they widened their investigation to include Angie's ex-boyfriend Lance, the boy next door in Amarillo, the boy Angie had trouble with. It was something Angie's friend Sheila knew all about.
6: He was very obsessed with Angie. He was so obsessed with her, he would come down all the time to school to see her.
0: They had dated through Angie's freshman year.
6: One night I got a call from Angie. She was crying, and she said that Lance had gone crazy, and I needed to get over there. She was screaming. Lance had taken a knife and shredded all of her clothes.
1: Did he threaten her?
6: Yes. Yes, he did.
1: Physically? Verbally?
6: Verbally. And you have a weapon, whether it's a knife, scissors, he threatened her. He was a pretty scary guy. He was creepy.
0: Suddenly, Lance was at the top of the investigators' list.
2: Prime suspect. Absolutely.
3: Especially when we have a 18-wound stabbing.
1: There was no forced entry.
2: That's right.
1: Suggesting that whoever had gotten into her apartment had either figured out some way of getting in undetected or Angie knew them and let them in.
2: Yes.
0: And all of that pointed either to the ex-boyfriend Lance, or to Angie's current boyfriend Ben, or maybe to a new man in her life, the man she'd been out with the last night of her life, Russell. Soon, police would ask Sheila, then a college student, to help narrow down that list of suspects and solve the crime.
6: He killed her. He needed to pay for it.
7: Coming up, Sheila's nerve-wracking night with a suspected murderer.
6: Here I am sitting across from this man thinking I'm eating dinner with a murderer.
7: And then, investigators get a break.
3: They had their guy now.

0: wanted Angie Simota dead. An autopsy determined she'd also been sexually assaulted just before she was stabbed to death. Her friend, Sheila.
1: I find out she had been raped, and I can't think of anything else. It was overwhelming, emotionally.
0: It was hard for Angie's friends to hear, but the rape did help law enforcement because they now had the perpetrator's DNA profile. But back in the mid-80s, that wasn't the help it would be today.
2: Back in 1984, they could at least do a type of blood testing where they can determine whether or not an individual is a secretor or a non-secretor, basically narrow it down to 20% of the population.
0: Roughly 80% of Americans are secretors, meaning their bodily fluids contain markers for blood type. The other 20%, known as non-secretors, don't have those markers.
3: The killer was a non-secretor.
2: Correct.
0: And that meant it couldn't be Lance, the ex-boyfriend. Angie's friends say she told them Lance had threatened her with a knife. Blood tests revealed Lance was a secretor. In addition, Lance had an alibi, putting him 370 miles away on the night of the murder.
4: He was staying with his parents in Amarillo, working at the local gym there, and so they were satisfied that he was not in town when this took place.
2: So he was eliminated based on that.
0: And what about Ben, Angie's oddly unemotional boyfriend, who officers thought acted strangely the night of the murder?
3: Did police check to see whether there were scratches or bruises on him?
2: They checked that. They checked his vehicle. They checked his apartment for any type of blood, bloody clothes, anything like that.
3: Nothing.
2: Nothing.
0: And tests showed Ben was also a secretor. Whoever had raped and killed Angie was not. So cross Ben off the list.
3: Which leaves Russell.
2: And he was a non-secretor, and so he could not be eliminated.
3: His alibi was that he was home in bed, not exactly the strongest.
2: There was no witness that could confirm where he was after he was dropped off by Angie and Anita.
4: No one can confirm if he went to bed. No one can confirm where he was after that.
3: Did he ever move off that story?
2: Nope. No.
0: And Russell said there was nothing romantic about the evening. It was just a night out for three young people.
3: He continued to insist that he didn't have any feelings for Angie, that he didn't perceive that evening as a date, and that he wasn't romantically interested in her.
4: Correct.
3: And I get the feeling nobody believed that.
4: No one did. A lot of things weren't adding up.
0: Soon, police were questioning Angie's friend Anita about Russell Buchanan.
3: Was there some specific thing they wanted to know about Russell?
5: Did I think that he was romantically interested in Angie was the primary question. So I think they sort of were piecing together that we went out that night, that he had had some romantic interest in her and maybe she had rebuffed him. And since he lived within walking distance, that he had, you know, that he had committed the crime.
0: What Anita didn't know was that the day after the crime, Russell left town for about 24 hours. It seemed suspicious. When he returned, police paid him a visit. He told them he didn't know anything about Angie's murder, even though it was in the headlines and all over local news. It seemed hard to believe. Police saw both motive and opportunity. And while there was no witness placing Russell at the crime scene, there was also no one to back up his alibi. Angie's friend Sheila met with the lead detective, who laid out for her the police theory.
1: Russell snapped is the word he used. And then he grabbed a knife, took her into the room, and proceeded to rape her. This is probably the one and only murder he will do, that it was just a passionate moment, and he snapped, and he's going to be back to his old calm self.
0: Investigators asked Sheila to have dinner with Russell and ask him about his whereabouts the night of the murder. She agreed.
1: It was so uncomfortable. Here I am sitting across from this man thinking, I'm eating dinner with a murderer. I'm getting into a car with a murderer. This guy murdered my roommate.
0: But even to Sheila, Russell stuck to his story, just as he had a couple of weeks after the murder when police asked him to take a lie detector test. In fact, Russell was found to be truthful when he was asked questions about Angie's murder. But about 3 months later, Dallas police took a second look.
4: And they looked at the polygraph again and came to a consensus that he was deceptive on those questions.
3: That's a big difference from the way his original polygraph results were perceived.
4: Huge. They had their guy now.
5: I did not want to believe that it was somebody close to her. It was more than I could handle.
3: Did you think police were going to charge Russell?
1: Oh, yes, absolutely.
0: But they didn't. Russell hired an attorney and stopped talking with police.
1: They told me that he had lawyered up and they couldn't touch him. They also said that Russell was leaving the country. So, of course, he was leaving the country. He lawyered up. He is hiding. It's done. He's going to get away with murder.
0: Not so fast. Russell Buchanan is about to tell us a story that will make you reevaluate everything you just heard.
6: Coming up, Russell answers the tough questions.
3: The police theory was that you attacked her, you had sex with her, and then you stabbed her to death.
6: And then, will investigators finally have a way to know if he's telling the truth?
4: They did have a sample that, in today's technology, could be tested to try and find a DNA standard.
6: When Dateline continues.
0: Several months after Angie Simoto was raped and murdered, the prime suspect, Russell Buchanan, hired an attorney and refused to speak with police. Several months after that, he left the country. It seemed suspicious, but without enough evidence to arrest Russell, police could not stop him. Russell was not arrested or charged in Angie's murder. He went on to become a successful architect. It had been nearly 30 years when Russell decided to talk once again about what happened that night and about Angie.
3: Her friends describe her as the kind of girl that guys get crushes on.
7: Maybe so.
3: Possible that you had a crush on her?
7: No, not at all. I hardly knew her.
0: But after questioning Angie's friend Anita about that shared night out, investigators wrote that she told them that the evening centered around Russell and Angie, and that Anita felt as if she were along for appearances' sake only.
7: It certainly didn't occur to me that it was Angie and Russ' event. It was the three of us. I remember Anita and I sitting at the table visiting while Angie was out on the dance floor dancing.
0: Russell had told police Angie and Anita had dropped him off around 1 a.m., and he then went to sleep. For him, that was the end of the night.
3: Your alibi was you were home in bed.
7: Yeah, and there was no way to prove it, unfortunately.
3: The police theory was that you, after you were dropped off, walked back to Angie's house, knocked on the door. She let you in because she knew you. You already had a thing for her. Something went wrong. You attacked her. You had sex with her. You raped her. And then since she knew you and she could identify you, you stabbed her to death.
7: That's what they thought.
0: And so, in the days after the murder, police started picking up Russell after work and bringing him down to the station for questioning.
7: It seemed like two or three times a month for 6 months. As they got towards the 5 to 6 month time period, there was a significant shift in the tone and tenor of the interrogation.
3: More accusatory.
7: Outright. Accusatory. I recall in detail the detective leaning back in his chair with an envelope of photographs of the crime scene. They were absolutely horrific. He would hold them up in front of me, and his questions were, Russell, this looks familiar, doesn't it? You remember this, don't you? Because you did this.
3: We think you did this.
7: No. It wasn't we think. It is you did this. You had sex with her. You killed her. You stabbed her 18 times.
0: But Russell continued to deny it. That steady drumbeat of accusation and denial ended only when Russell hired the attorney and refused any further free trips downtown. And the murder of Angie Simoto then went cold. For years. Then in 2004, 20 years after the crime, Angie's friend Sheila, by then living in Nashville, decided to act on something she'd thought about for a while.
1: I actually had felt Angie around me for a while. And then I was doing homework for a Bible study class. And all of a sudden, I look up, and as you're sitting there, there was Angie. And then I thought, it's time. And I called the police.
3: And said?
1: I wanted to know about the Angela Simoda case, who was working on it, if they were working on it, and if they weren't, would they reopen it? And at that point told me nobody in 20 years had called, not one single phone call.
0: That prompted Sheila to take a big step. She decided to get a private investigator's license to see if she could learn enough about crime and criminals to actually help solve Angie's murder. At the very least, she wanted Dallas police to take her seriously. She earned her license in 2006 and called the police again.
1: I said, I'm a private investigator. You need to send me all the information on Angela Simoda's case. And I need to talk to the detective, and I need you to tell me, you know, what has been done, what hasn't been done, where's the information, where's the evidence, all of that. Wasn't well received at all.
3: But they met with you to talk about the case?
1: No. No.
3: They gave you the evidence?
1: No. No.
3: They gave you regular updates?
1: No, no, no, no.
3: Doesn't sound to me like it helped to be a private eye.
1: It did not. So after finding out they were not going to welcome me into the investigation, I started making phone calls to them. And the first 50 phone calls went to the lead detective, who had been moved to traffic. Got nowhere with him. And finally, one day, 6 months into it, I talked to a receptionist who said, he's in retirement. He's not even working traffic.
3: Wait a minute. You left 50 messages in 1 month?
1: Yes. I'm a little obsessive.
0: Sheila's persistence paid off. She eventually was put in touch with the investigator looking at cold cases. A woman who dusted off the old Angie Simoda files, took a look inside, and found some promising evidence.
4: In 06, when she decided to reopen the case, she went over to the lab and realized that they did have a rape kit. They did have a sample that, in today's technology, could be tested to try and find a DNA standard.
0: By 2006, of course, DNA testing had evolved. Some of Angie's other friends also approached police about reopening the investigation, but it was Sheila who eventually made more than 700 phone calls over the years, trying to move Angie's case forward. She even offered to pay for the DNA testing herself.
1: And I said, okay, I'll send you a check. I'll overnight it. Who do I make it out to? She said, we can't do that.
3: You can't do that.
1: You're not allowed.
3: That's something police departments pay for, not PIs.
1: Right.
0: Finally, in 2008, the DNA sample from Angie Simoda's cold case was entered into the national database. To Sheila Wysocki, the frightened co-ed turned mom turned private eye, the pieces were about to finally fall into place.
3: You still focused on the theory that Russell Buchanan did it and got away with murder?
1: Oh, absolutely. Absolutely. Found out he was still in Dallas, that he was actually a professional, and I kept thinking, why is this man having a good life after he had murdered Angie? It was going to be solved, and Russell was going to go to jail.
0: Well, just a minute.
6: Coming up, the case is cracked.
1: The detective said, we got him. My mind immediately went to Russell. Who else could have done it?
6: Good question. But the last thing she was prepared for was the answer.

0: March 2008, the DNA from Angie Simota's killer was entered into CODIS, the National DNA Database. And finally, police had the answer that had eluded them for 23 and a half years.
1: We got the break we were looking for. We got the match.
2: I received a call, and it was the detective, and she said, "We got him." My mind immediately went to Russell. Who else could have done it?
3: And then she says to you,
2: "It's not Russell."
3: It's not Russell.
2: It's not Russell. You could not have shocked me anymore. Everything I had known my whole life was just gone. This whole time I thought this guy had done it, and it wasn't him. It wasn't him.
0: DNA, as we now know, does not lie. The sample taken from Angie Simota's body did not match Russell Buchanan.
3: Did you feel guilty for having done everything you...
2: to put somebody behind bars?
3: Yeah,
2: well, yeah.
3: Done everything you could to convict Russell and send him to death row?
2: Yes, absolutely. Of course I did. You know, I thought this guy was it, and absolutely I was going to get him. And he wasn't the guy. So everything that I thought was truth was not truth anymore. And yes, I felt very guilty. Still do.
0: She felt guilty. Russell felt anything but. All those years, he'd been unaware of how hard Sheila had worked to convict him. All he'd known was the intense heat police had applied. But even now, Russell just can't seem to get the words, "I told you so," out of his mouth.
1: It doesn't change anything. Angie's life hasn't been resurrected. But my role, or lack of role, in this case was put to rest. I no longer had to wonder anymore about who perpetrated this horrible crime. I no longer had to live with the idea that there were people in the police department that thought I had perpetrated this crime.
0: The Dallas police called him on the phone to apologize.
1: The police sergeant was very, very thoughtful. He said, "On behalf of the Dallas Police Department, I want to tell you that we apologize for anything that we may have done to have accused you of a crime in this case, and we wish you well."
3: Wait a minute.
1: Didn't hurt my feelings at all. They made me feel great.
3: And you were okay with that?
1: That's sure.
3: all it took?
1: You bet.
3: How many interrogations?
1: I have no idea.
3: Holding the crime scene photos up
1: in front of me? Yeah. Not a happy experience.
3: And then they apologize, and you're like, "Well, all right, fine."
1: Yeah, that's fine. I refuse to allow this incident to define who I am. I have moved on. I harbor no ill feelings towards the Dallas Police Department. Never have. I happen to be an innocent bystander, falsely accused, but life goes on. In fact, I was thrilled that they called me to offer an apology.
0: But he does think about what might have happened.
1: What if I had said I could not go out that Friday evening? I wouldn't be here. I would not have even been considered a suspect. So the fate of that one decision to go out one evening cast a very long shadow, not only for Angie, but for everyone else involved.
0: And there's an even bigger question for Russell. What if he hadn't been able to hire a lawyer? He was, prosecutors say, an eyelash away from being arrested for Angie's rape and murder.
3: If you believe that he was attracted to Angie, he had motive. He had opportunity. He didn't have an alibi. Now you add failing a polygraph.
1: All the evidence pointed towards him.
3: It was all circumstantial.
1: Correct.
3: In the mid-80s, that was the kind of thing that got you locked up.
1: Got a lot of people locked up.
0: So who was the man behind the DNA match? And what story would he tell?
4: Coming up, a killer revealed.
2: I remember the air being sucked out of the room and the feeling that I'm in the presence of pure evil.
4: But what would a jury see? When Dateline

0: More than 23 years after the rape and murder of Angie Simota, the man behind that DNA was finally identified. It was not, as we now know, Russell Buchanan. It was not Lance, the ex-boyfriend. And it was not Ben, the boyfriend who never asked police how Angie died. The man whose DNA was found in Angie Simota's body is Donald Andrew Bess.
1: Not a name you had heard before.
2: Never. Never had hit the radar of the Dallas Police Department.
1: Not someone she knew.
2: Never crossed paths.
1: Why was Mr. Bess's DNA on file in the national database?
2: He had previously been arrested and convicted of two different rapes.
0: Donald Bess had been out on parole only 7 months on a rape charge when Angie was raped and killed. Prosecutors say she clearly had no idea of his history when he came knocking on her door.
1: And Angie let him in the house. Why would she do that?
2: Like a different time, a little more innocent, 1984. If they said, hey, can I use the bathroom? Can you give me directions? She was the type of individual that would help. She wouldn't have thought twice about it.
1: He's never admitted to it.
2: Has not.
3: He still has yet to admit that he actually had sexual relations with her.
0: In May 2008, Donald Bess was charged with Angie's rape and murder. The trial took place 2 years later. His DNA hit was fresh, but everything else in the case was more than 20 years old, and the murder weapon was never found. By now, Donald Bess was 61. Angie would have been 45. Her college friend Sheila walked in the courtroom on the first day of trial.
4: And I just remember feeling shaky all over.
0: She got a close look for the first time at the man accused of robbing Angie of most of her life.
4: And he walks in the door, and I remember the air being sucked out of the room, and the feeling that I'm in the presence of pure evil.
0: Anita and Russell, the friends with whom Angie spent her last night, both testified. Both found it emotional.
5: Just keep reliving a situation that is just difficult. It was just a flood of emotion of how could you do something like that?
6: It was tough. It's very tough.
1: Did you look at the defendant while you were there?
6: Yeah. Yeah, that was scary.
1: And think to yourself,
6: that was scary.
1: You're the reason that I was under suspicion for so long.
6: No, that was not what was going through my mind at all. What was going through my mind was, dude, do not come after me.
0: Prosecutors had DNA on their side, which sounds like a slam dunk, but nothing ever is in a jury trial.
7: The mere fact that his DNA is found in her doesn't necessarily put him at the crime scene and doesn't necessarily make him her murderer.
0: The defense team, including Robbie McClung, went on the attack.
7: All you can assume from DNA is that he had sex with her. It's up to the facts and the evidence to determine whether or not it was consensual or unconsensual.
1: You're going to tell me Angie Simota chose to have sex with convicted rapist Donald Bess?
7: I can't tell you. No one can tell you. No one was there but Angie Simota and Donald Bess.
0: And the defense did the same thing police did in the first hours after Angie's murder. Make her boyfriend Ben a suspect. The man who made that calm 911 call that police found suspicious.
7: To assume that a very intelligent young lady is going to throw the door open to some stranger at 1:30 in the morning to come into her apartment to use the bathroom, but then is so afraid of this person that she picks up the phone and calls her boyfriend. And then hangs up the phone willingly. And yet this is supposed to be the assailant that kills her? It doesn't make sense.
1: You find Ben's actions suspicious?
7: Extremely suspicious.
0: She and the others on the defense team didn't point their fingers only at Ben, but also at ex-boyfriend Lance, at Russell, and at any other man who could have been invited by Angie into her home.
7: It almost seems as if she were overcome by someone she knew, someone in close proximity.
1: Or someone holding a knife, and she was terrified.
7: It still could be someone that she knew, but it still could be someone other than Donald Bess.
0: Someone like Ben, the defense suggested. And they put the blame on Angie herself for possibly making him jealous.
7: A bouncer at the club where she had been that night talked about the way she was dressed, the way she was acting, that she was extremely flirtatious with him, and that's how she got in the club, and just kind of the general tenor of her behavior.
1: You're kind of making her out to be...
7: I know. It sounds that way, doesn't it?
1: Sort of trampy.
7: Trampy seems to be a harsh word. What I'd say is that things weren't exactly as they seemed, that there maybe had been some reckless behavior, maybe a little bit more fun and flirtatious than certain people would have liked, and that maybe someone found out about it.
1: You think Ben was angrier than he let on?
7: Oh, much angrier.
1: Even though he appeared calm.
7: There are a lot of suspects out there that can appear calm when they need to be calm.
8: They put on a defense of anything that they could that would stick. And the best way to do that is to attack the victim and the victim's reputation and credibility. And she wasn't there because he had murdered her to defend herself. And so that's what they did, and shame on them.
1: And it didn't work.
8: It didn't work.
9: Despite the defense's attack on Angie and its suggestions about the men in her life, the jury deliberated for less than an hour. The verdict was guilty. The same jury sentenced Donald Bess to the death penalty. His appeal to the Texas Supreme Court was denied, but he wouldn't be executed. In 2022, Donald Bess died of a heart attack while on death row. For Angie's friends, Bess's conviction was the end of a very long and very sad trail.
1: I can only guess that Angie would have been probably overwhelmed to know that so many of you were still thinking about her all those years later.
10: Angie was really special, and I mean, she never left our hearts and minds.
1: You still think about her?
8: I do.
1: You fought pretty hard to find out who killed her.
8: I did.
1: You should feel some accomplishment at that.
8: I feel that maybe she can rest in peace. She died such a horrific death that she deserved to rest in peace.
11: That's all for now. I'm Lester Holt. Thanks for joining us.
12: She is and will always be my sister. I don't know what happened to her. I don't get to say goodbye. It was so awful. Makes your whole world fall apart.
13: If you took her, please just let her come home.
11: Her name is Heather Elvis. It was news nationwide when she vanished.
12: She had a new job. She was going on a first date.
13: Just all so overwhelmingly horrible.
14: She's missing. Where's she at?
11: Police worked the clues. Her car abandoned.
14: I was scared to death to open that trunk.
11: A mysterious caller captured on camera.
15: Why would this person call from a payphone in the middle of the night?
11: Then came the secret.
12: He was married.
15: Rumors about her being pregnant.
16: She truly did believe that he was going to leave his wife.
11: Anger, betrayal, revenge.
16: A bomb exploded. It was World War III.
17: This crazy love triangle, kidnapping, potential murder?
13: Yeah. This is Heather's life we're talking about.
12: Terrifying. When you see your parents hurting, you wish that you could take all their pain away. And something like this, it's impossible.
11: A family's desperate search for justice, whatever it takes. I'm Lester Holt, and this is Dateline.
18: Myrtle Beach, South Carolina. Vacation heaven. 60 miles of Instagram-worthy sand and surf, and thrills at every turn. But leave the tourists behind and go inland a mere 20 minutes to a bend in the Waccamaw River. It's tranquil. The trees are draped in Spanish moss. There's a boat landing here with a fancy name, Peachtree Landing.
12: It's a quiet spot that you can go think. You don't get a lot of that in a small town. So when you find a spot, I mean, you go all the time.
18: What happened here to 20-year-old Heather Elvis one December night in 2013 became an enduring mystery.
13: I know that there is no way that Heather would not come home if she could come home. No way.
12: You don't realize how much somebody's face means to you until you can't see it anymore.
18: A family anguished, clinging to hope, searching for answers, a journey that would consume them for years.
14: One of my best friends came to the house. He looked at me and he said, I hope she didn't suffer. I can't get that thought from my head.
18: Heather was born in 1993, the middle kid, sandwiched between elder brother Chris and younger sister Morgan. As Morgan vividly remembers, Heather would never let a label define her.
12: She wasn't really a girly girl or a tomboy. She was somewhere in between. She would drive four-wheelers and play volleyball and shoot paintball guns. And then she'd turn around and put on a dress and go, you know, look beautiful for photos.
18: Her parents, Debbie and Terry Elvis, say Heather was driven by a passion to create. She drew all the time, decorating the family house with her doodles.
13: Everywhere you went in the house, there was some kind of writing or some kind of drawing or some kind of doodle.
19: So her brain's working overtime.
13: Constantly.
14: just as a reminder, small desk in the house that I set out has a computer at it. And there's little sticky notes on the all over the top part of the desk. And the one that sits right in front of my face just says in her handwriting, Heather is amazing, with a little heart on it.
18: And Heather was amazing when it came to cosmetology, the art of makeup. In a way that only siblings can, she sparked Morgan's interest in it too.
12: She said cosmetology was hers. I was not allowed to have it. And I did it anyway. And that's kind of, you know, what sisters do is...
19: Oh my gosh, tell me.
12: Don't tell me no, because I'm going to do it anyway.
18: After graduation from high school in 2011, Heather began working at a local pub called the Tilted Kilt, where she became a hostess. Brianna Worrellman, known as Bree, worked with her there.
20: She would walk them back to the table. She'd already have them laughing, having a conversation, same thing when they were leaving.
18: Bree shared almost everything with Heather, including her apartment. And when Heather confided that she didn't always see eye to eye with her parents, well, that was hardly unusual for a young woman determined to make her own way.
20: They love each other dearly. It's just, I think they knocked heads because Heather wanted to explore.
18: As for boyfriends, Bree watched Heather go through ups and downs. Just recently, she'd emerged from a difficult relationship with an older man.
21: I know for a fact she still had feelings for him. You don't just fall out of love like that, as much as sometimes we wish we could.
18: But on December 17th, 2013, everything was falling into place for Heather Elvis. She got a new job as a makeup artist, had a date with a new guy, even learned how to drive a stick shift in her date's truck. There she is, around 10, in a picture she texted her dad.
13: She was proud of herself. It was a good day for her.
19: And you two must have been so proud of her that day.
14: Yeah, I think the picture was, it was like, I did it without you, you know? But you couldn't help but be proud of it.
18: And then, 2 days later, a knock at Debbie and Terry's door. A police officer with an odd question. Were they missing a car?
13: That was his exact words. Are you missing a car? And I looked in the driveway and I, nope, they're all there. Not thinking about that he found a car somewhere.
19: Was Heather's car registered in her name?
14: No, it was still in our name.
19: So that's why he's at your doorstep.
13: So Terry came up right behind me and asked what was going on. He explained that he found Heather's car at the landing.
18: What was going on if Heather's car was at the landing? Then where was she?
11: When we come back, a family holds on to hope.
14: One of the local hospitals said that a Heather Elvis had come in on their own and had been released.
11: But fear creeps in.
12: I felt like something was wrong.
14: He said, let's take a look in the trunk. I was scared to death to open that trunk.

0: Heather Alvis's parents didn't know what to think. 2 days earlier, their daughter had been all smiles out on a date. Now, a policeman was at their door. He just found Heather's car at Peachtree Landing, abandoned.
1: The officer said, "Do you have extra keys or spare keys to the car?" I said, "Yes." He said, "Well, grab those and let's go take a look at it."
0: Heather's mom, Debbie, tried calling her daughter's cell phone.
2: And it was just going straight to voicemail. It wasn't ringing.
0: While her dad, Terry, rode down with the officer to the landing.
3: Well, as we pulled up to this direction, we could see that the car was sitting facing the water.
0: He took us there, explaining what the officer showed him that night.
3: He had shined the spotlight on the back of the car and checked the tag.
0: It was his daughter's Dodge Intrepid. Right away, Terry could see something was off.
3: But instead of being this way, the car was turned this way, basically taking up two, possibly three parking spaces.
1: I unlocked the car for him, and he stopped, and he put on gloves. He handed me a pair, so he said, just to be on the safe side.
0: Terry Alvis couldn't understand it. The last time he heard from Heather was when she sent that photo from her date. She was fine. Now, she was nowhere to be found. He was searching her abandoned car.
1: On the center console, her driver's license was there.
4: Well, that's weird.
1: And a couple of other business cards and identification cards, but there were no keys.
0: That's when the officer said something that made Terry Alvis's heart skip a beat.
1: He said, "Let's take a look in the trunk." And I went back and I turned a key, and he said, "Let me open it." I said, "You know, just let me lift it."
0: He held his breath as the lid to his daughter's trunk popped open.
4: Were you worried about?
1: I was scared to death to open that trunk. And we both looked in and it was fine. There was nothing there.
0: There was plenty of clutter. No sign of foul play. By that point, Bree, who'd been out of town for several days, had gotten word her best friend Heather was missing.
5: I called her dad, who was with police at the time, at Peachtree, and he had asked when the last time I talked to Heather was.
0: Bree told the two men that Heather had called from their apartment a day earlier, around 1:30 a.m., Tuesday, fresh from her date.
5: And she started saying, "Well, you know, I had an amazing date, and I'm supposed to see him tomorrow when he gets off work."
0: But Bree said Heather didn't want to chat about the new guy. She was upset about a call she'd gotten from that older man she once dated. His name was Sydney. Weeks earlier, he dumped Heather.
5: Her exact words, "Sydney called me." And I was like, "What?" And she was like, "Yeah." And I was like, "Well, what did he say?" She said he wanted to be with me and see me.
0: Bree told her friend not to do anything rash.
5: And she was like, "You know what? You're right. I'm going to get some sleep. I'm exhausted. And I love you," because we always say "I love you" when we hang up, and hung up.
0: And that was it, Bree said, the last time she spoke with Heather. It was news to Terry. He'd never heard of a Sydney before. Then the officer had an idea.
1: The officer starts calling hospitals to check and see if she's been admitted somewhere. And when he called one of the local hospitals, they said that a Heather Alvis had come in on their own and had been released.
0: He thought Heather must be okay. Eventually, the officer told Terry to take Heather's car and head home. But Terry's relief was short-lived. When he told his wife the story about Heather checking into a hospital, Debbie didn't believe it.
2: Because she knows it's expensive to go to the emergency room, and she wouldn't want that kind of expense. So she would have called me and said, "Hey, this is what's wrong. What do I do?"
0: So the couple did what they could, calling family and friends. No one had heard from Heather. Eventually, though, one relative cleared up that hospital mystery.
1: We find out that the Heather that was in a hospital is my cousin's daughter, named the same thing. We didn't have the middle name on it, just the first and last.
4: What are the odds that it's another
1: at the same
4: Heather
1: time.
4: Alvis at the same time going to the hospital?
1: It was, yeah. You know, it was puzzling.
0: So where was their Heather? Confusion was turning to fear.
6: I felt like something was wrong.
0: Heather's sister Morgan arrived home from a basketball game.
7: Had they told you at this point what
6: they
7: was going on?
6: Hadn't, and I just kind of picked up what was going on through conversation.
7: That Heather
6: was nowhere to be found.
0: That's when it dawned on them. They could retrace Heather's steps by way of her cell phone. She was still on their family plan.
1: ended up going online and going to our cell phone provider, because you can look at the call records, and they pull up the information and they emailed it to us.
8: They could see the most recent calls their daughter made and received. After her call to Bree, Heather dialed another number several times.
4: These are the early morning calls?
1: Yeah, and I'm like, whose number is this?
8: The worried parents suddenly found themselves playing detective in the very real case of their missing daughter.
2: We Googled the numbers, trying to figure out what they went to.
8: And they got a hit. The numbers Heather dialed belonged to a man named Sidney Moore. They figured that had to be the ex-boyfriend Bree had mentioned earlier.
2: And Terry's like, I'm going to call him. I'm just going to call him.
4: Wow.
2: And I said, Terry, you can't call somebody in the middle of the night.
8: He did anyway. On the other end, a man answered. The way Terry recalls it, the man was not happy.
1: I said, you know, you don't know me. I said, but I'm Heather's father, Heather Elvis. And before I could get the next word out, I'm getting cussed out left and right.
4: Like cussing about what?
1: Nothing. Just cussing. Just like, you know, don't call me, you know. I don't know what you're talking about. I don't know this person.
4: Okay, that's odd reaction.
1: But it's just
2: that's what I thought.
1: It's just cursing after cursing after cursing.
8: The man who had dated their daughter was hotly denying he'd ever heard of her. As the hours ticked by, Terry and Debbie grew more anxious. They knew calling family and friends wasn't enough. They needed a new plan to find their missing daughter.
9: Coming up, two new on-camera clues. Someone at a payphone.
7: It appears that this is someone she knows.
10: Right, exactly.
9: Then someone in a pickup.
10: You can see a dark pickup truck go by. Soon after that, her phone goes dead and nobody ever heard from her again.
9: When Dateline continues.

0: desperate parents called on everyone to scour the area. They printed out flyers.
1: There wasn't a storefront in Myrtle Beach that didn't have one or two flyers in it. And then they were in Georgia and Tennessee and Florida.
0: They posted pleas online for information. They turned to the news media, local.
2: Is Heather alive?
1: My heart tells me that my daughter's alive.
0: And national, including Dateline's Missing in America digital series. The Elvises let our cameras into those agonizing early days.
3: There's this hole that we all in the family just feel.
0: And bearing silent witness to their anguish was another daughter, Morgan.
4: I can probably count on one hand how many times I've seen my dad cry. And to see something like that makes your whole world fall apart.
0: Police quickly turned their attention to Heather's new guy, the man who had been with her on a date that night. His alibi, that he dropped Heather at her apartment and returned home, checked out.
5: The date has been questioned. He has cooperated with law enforcement, and he is not listed as a person of interest or a suspect.
0: But what about the old boyfriend, Sydney? Police wanted to know more about his relationship with Heather. Her best friend, Bree, was just the person to tell them about it.
6: He flirted with her just as much, if not more, than she flirted with him. It was mutual.
0: Bree said that the two had met that spring at the Tilted Kilt, the pub where Heather had been a hostess. Sydney took care of maintenance there.
6: You could tell that he really did care about Heather when he would come in and see her, or just the little things, the texts or the calls to check up on her at work.
0: But there was a big problem. Sydney was married, although Heather didn't seem to mind.
6: Heather had it in her head that he was going to leave his wife. She swore up and down that he was going to leave.
0: Bree knew that would never happen. Sure enough, in October 2013, Sydney's wife got wind of the affair. He broke things off with Heather.
6: It hurt her. It hurt me to see her go through that.
0: Sydney told police he was home the night Heather disappeared, but he did say that Heather called him. Police went back to her phone records, where they saw that call to Sydney. And they also found a mysterious number that had never called Heather before. Investigators traced it to a payphone at a gas station. A security camera was pointed right at it.
7: This random payphone number called Heather's phone, called it once. It lasted about 4 minutes. And then she actually tried to call that number back multiple times.
0: Marissa Tansino from NBC affiliate WMBF-TV covered the case.
8: It appears that this is someone she knows. If she's having a conversation that's lasting that long and she's repeatedly calling back.
7: Right, exactly.
0: Was it Sydney? They pulled the security footage from the gas station.
7: You can see somebody walk up to the payphone and place that call to Heather Elvis.
0: Police wondered if that somebody was Sydney. They asked him to come in for another round of questioning. If he'd been home, what was he doing at a payphone, calling Heather? He finally fessed up.
7: Sydney Moore told them in an interview with police, I made that phone call to Heather.
0: Investigators began to build a timeline from Heather's phone. At 1:35 a.m., Sydney called Heather from the payphone. 9 minutes later, at 1:44, Heather called her friend Bree. Between 2:29 and 3:05, Heather called the payphone 9 times, but no one answered. Her phone did connect to Sydney's cell phone at 3:17 a.m. for 4 minutes. Then, from 3:25 to 3:37, her phone was in her car on the way to Peachtree Landing. But where was Sydney around that time? Police didn't know. That is until a woman who lived near the landing here told police her home had a security camera. Perhaps she thought it captured something around the time of Heather's disappearance.
7: Around 3:30 in the morning on December 18th, you can see a dark truck, pickup truck, go by her home.
8: Police believed it was Sydney's truck. It was a huge break. Police thought they could now place Heather Elvis in her car and Sydney Moore in his truck, heading for Peachtree Landing at the same time.
7: And then soon after that, her phone goes dead and nobody ever heard from her again.

0: 3:42 in the morning. Police now had a theory. Somehow, Heather had become a problem for Sydney. So he lured Heather to the landing and killed her. And there was more. Investigators believed Sydney and Heather weren't alone. Someone else was at the landing.
1: Coming up, who was that mystery person at the landing? And why would anyone want to harm Heather?
2: The fire, the jealousy, explodes into utter rage.

0: Terry Elvis isn't exactly sure when he realized his daughter probably wasn't coming home. Maybe it was the afternoon, long after Heather disappeared, when he was standing at his mailbox talking to his best friend.
1: One of my best friends came to the house. He looked at me and he said, I hope she didn't suffer. I can't get that thought out of my head.
0: The not knowing made it worse. And then, stunning news.
2: New developments tonight in the Heather Elvis case.
0: 2 months after Heather's disappearance, Sidney Moore, Heather's ex-boyfriend, was arrested. And he didn't go to jail alone. He was joined by his wife, Tammy Moore. Both were charged with Heather's kidnapping and murder.
3: Was this surprising to people? Tammy and Sidney Moore are parents. They have 3 children. And then now they're involved in this crazy love triangle, kidnapping, potential murder?
4: Yeah. It's something that you see in a Dateline episode. It's not a storyline that matches up with 2 people who have 3 children, are supposed to be happily married.
0: In an interview with Dateline, Tammy told us her marriage was a happy one.
5: We were a normal family. You know, it was about our children. Our kids always came first before anything.
0: Tammy homeschooled the kids, and Sidney worked at local restaurants. They enjoyed cookouts together and family vacations.
5: I've always loved Sidney, but I hated the things he'd done.
0: Tammy told us she'd found the affair upsetting, but quickly got over it. She said within a day or two, she'd had a nice conversation with Heather on the phone.
5: I said, I'm not mad at you. And she said, well, and then she told me the stuff that they had done and what had happened.
0: Prosecutors didn't buy Tammy's story for 1 minute, but they had to drop the murder charges. After all, they didn't have a body.
6: How did that feel when they told you about
7: like,
6: that?
7: There is some tiny bit of justice in the world for a brief moment, and then all of a sudden, it's like it never happened.
0: But it wasn't over yet. It was only just beginning. Both Sidney and Tammy still faced kidnapping charges. Sidney was up first. His trial began in the summer of 2016. He pleaded not guilty.
8: Good morning, ladies and gentlemen of the jury.
0: The prosecution's case was purely circumstantial. There was no physical evidence. But they argued those surveillance videos and phone records proved the last person to talk and meet up with Heather was Sidney. However, the jury deadlocked.
2: A mistrial has been declared in this case against Sidney Moore.
0: The prosecution didn't give up. When it came time for Tammy's trial, they came up with a bold new strategy. They argued that Tammy had not only been Sidney's partner in crime, she'd been the mastermind calling all the shots.
4: They believe that she was the ultimate brains behind this whole plan.
0: Prosecutors said it all boiled down to this. Far from being the understanding wife who had accepted Sidney's affair, Tammy had been consumed by it.
9: A fire of jealousy was lit in the defendant. She was livid. She was angry.
0: An anger that became something more sinister when Tammy heard a rumor around town. Heather might be pregnant with Sidney's baby.
9: When this gets out and becomes common knowledge, the fire, the jealousy that is in Tammy Moore explodes into utter rage.
0: Prosecutors said that rage wouldn't be satisfied until Heather was out of the way. They said it was obvious how much the affair had upset Tammy by the way she had treated Sidney afterwards.
10: She said she beat the hell out of him.
0: This witness said Sidney had a tattoo of Tammy's name across his abdomen. His understanding was that Tammy made Sidney get it.
4: The state's theory was that was Tammy's way of saying, you're mine and you're never going to be anyone else's.
0: The prosecutor said Tammy had even chained Sidney to the bed with handcuffs.
9: I'm not speaking figuratively to you right now. Literally chained him to the bed at night.
0: But as angry as she was at Sidney for cheating, prosecutor said Tammy was furious with Heather. She'd sent her several texts. The prosecution said some of them were threats.
3: Heather was really afraid of Tammy.
4: She was. Her friends had played a prank on her one time at work where they pretended to be Tammy calling Heather's phone, and she was absolutely terrified.
0: And the prosecution said if there was any doubt about the way Tammy felt, Just look at this nasty Facebook post Tammy had written after Heather disappeared, calling her a psycho whore.
11: She could have said, oh, I'm so sorry this girl's missing and I hope you find her, and left it alone. But no, she goes on the attack.
12: Tammy is the one with the motive. She is the hunter.
0: And it was a hunt. The prosecution said the investigator told the jury he'd used cell phone data to track the Moorer's movements. In the days before the disappearance, they showed up near Heather's workplace. Some of the bars she liked, even her home. The prosecution suggested the couple was stalking her. Then, in the early hours of December 18, 2013, with Heather's roommate out of town, the prosecutor said the couple struck. It began here. The prosecutor showed the jury surveillance video of Sydney walking into a Walmart and purchasing a pregnancy test for Heather.
12: Soon as they leave from Walmart, they go and call her. Why? Because the test is for her.
0: The prosecution's theory was that Sydney had called Heather to come and get the test, take it, and then meet up with him later at the landing. They said what she didn't know was that Tammy would be there too.
12: There's no doubt. Sydney is the bait in this hunting. He's the bait.
0: Prosecutors admitted they couldn't say what happened to Heather at the landing, but they asked the jury to use their common sense. An investigator showed the jury a photo of several items found on the Moorer's property.
13: There is a spent shotgun shell casing. There is a bag of concrete mix here. And off to the side up here is some type of a bottle of a cleaning solution.
0: The prosecution suggested it was nothing less than a kidnapping kit, what the Moors might have needed to kill Heather and dispose of her body.
6: How hard was it for you, being in that courtroom every day, hearing these details, having to see Tammy?
7: Most days when I woke up, I didn't want to come to the trial, but I went because when you see your parents hurting, you wish that you could take all their pain away. And something like this, I mean, it's an impossible task for me to do, but you can do small things. You can sit with them, and you can hold their hands when they need it.
0: After 7 days of testimony, the prosecution rested, and the defense announced Tammy was going to testify in her defense. As hard as it might be to listen to her, that was something Morgan didn't want to miss.
14: Coming up.
15: Did you kidnap Heather Elvis?
16: No, I did not.
14: Tammy Moorer on the stand and on the offensive.
17: Tammy was just indignant.
5: There's answers to this mystery, and they refuse to solve it.
14: When

0: Tammy Moore said her kids should have been tackling homework and hanging with friends. Instead, they were sitting in a courtroom watching her be accused of a terrible crime.
1: Tammy is the one with the motive. She is the hunter.
2: Nobody deserves this. I just want to get home to my children and take care of them.
0: Tammy believed she was being victimized by a relentless prosecutor.
2: Heather's not getting justice by putting an innocent person in jail. She never will.
3: I think that from the beginning, Tammy was just indignant that she was even charged with this.
0: Greg McCollum was Tammy's defense attorney.
4: They cannot prove to you that anybody named Moore ever went to the boat landing at the end of Peachtree Road.
0: The defense told the jury to look at the evidence, or lack of it, starting with Heather's car.
5: The vehicle did not indicate that anything occurred inside the vehicle. I knew
0: the police officer who processed Heather's car testified he couldn't find any evidence of a struggle. Investigators found no trace of a crime inside the Moore's house or truck either. And speaking of their truck, the defense said you couldn't tell whether it actually was Sydney and Tammy's truck caught on camera heading towards Peachtree Landing.
3: You have low image, low resolution surveillance video. Our position is that you absolutely cannot draw any conclusion beyond the fact that that may be a certain make and model.
0: This video did not pass the smell test for you.
3: This video didn't even give off an odor, okay?
0: Another piece of flawed evidence, according to the defense, was the cell phone data that seemed to suggest Tammy and Sydney had been stalking Heather.
3: I would say you could compare their phone activity to anybody else's who lived and worked in the area. Those are where the nightclubs are, there are restaurants there. It would appear that I were stalking her as well if you just looked at where my phone went.
0: The defense said that what the jury really needed to understand was a simple fact. No piece of evidence put Tammy at the landing. If anything, her alibi placed her miles away.
4: Did Tammy's children stay in the house there with you where your mother, Holly, lives?
6: Yes.
0: Tammy's sister Ashley told the court she was babysitting Tammy's kids on the night of December 17, 2013. She said Tammy and Sydney went out together in the hours leading up to Heather's disappearance. But Ashley remembered when her sister came home.
6: She texted me that night saying that she was home.
4: Do you know about what time that was?
6: It was the beginning of 3 o'clock in the morning. I believe it was 3:10.
0: For the defense, it was a timestamp, proving Tammy was home well before Heather went missing. That wasn't all, he said. Both Sydney and Tammy's phones were on and pinging from their house, not from the landing, when Heather was there. It was all so hard for Morgan to listen to. Someday she wished she hadn't come to court. But that all changed during a crucial moment in the trial.
7: When I found out that Tammy was going to testify, I really wanted to be there because I do look like Heather. And she ran into me in the hallway, and it was the first time she had ever really made eye contact and been up close and personal with me, and I could hear her audibly gasp.
0: But when Tammy took the stand, she seemed confident, ready to tell her story. She told the jury she wasn't a ruthless kidnapper. She was a mom.
2: My youngest is on the far left over there.
0: And she was a wife who'd found out her husband was cheating on her. Initially, Tammy said she texted the other woman's phone number to find out who she was.
2: The messages were never directed towards Heather Elvis. They were directed to the mystery person. I just wanted to know who it was.
0: At the end of the day, Tammy said the only reason she was angry with Sydney was because he wasn't forthcoming about his affair. In their marriage, they had an arrangement.
2: So I think it's a good idea to have an open marriage for a little bit and just see if we're meant to be together. The only thing I ask of you is to be honest with me. Sydney wasn't honest with me, and that's why I got angry with Sydney.
0: She said when Heather went missing, she and Sydney were working on their marriage, even hoping to get pregnant. That test Sydney bought at Walmart, she said, was for her, not Heather. Also, she denied that she made Sydney get a tattoo as punishment. She said he had gotten it long before he met Heather, and she had an answer about the handcuffs, too.
4: Did you ever handcuff him to the bed and leave with the keys so he couldn't get loose?
6: No, I have not. Sydney's a strong man. He could get out of anything.
0: And Tammy had her own explanation for that so-called kidnapping kit. Sydney needed the concrete for work. The cleaning fluid was for their dirty camper. And the shotgun shell? Probably just a spent casing from a turkey hunt.
8: Did you kidnap Heather Elms?
9: No, I did not.
8: Do you know who kidnapped her?
9: I do not.
8: Are you glad that you're able to tell people what happened and what you did do and didn't do?
9: I want people to know the truth, and I too want Heather found.
0: Tammy has said that she wants to find Heather. She actually liked Heather. She didn't do this. And yet she goes on Facebook calling her a psycho whore. Which is it?
3: You know, I can't really, explain everything that Tammy said or felt. I think it was a huge mistake to call her names and do that sort of thing.
0: He said if Tammy had kidnapped Heather, why would she be writing nasty Facebook posts about her? The Elvises listened to Tammy's testimony about Heather with disgust.
9: She deserves to be found.
10: It was,
9: and I think they botched her case and didn't.
10: So offensive to hear her name come out of that woman's mouth.
0: You sat there so quietly in that courtroom. Did you just want to
11: scream? It was infuriating, some of the things that she said.
0: The trial was far from over. It was the prosecutor's turn to question Tammy, and the prosecutor wasn't going to pull any punches.
12: Coming up, fireworks in the courtroom.
1: This is a story about jealousy and deceit.
4: They don't have one fiber, one teardrop, one piece of shoelace.
12: High stakes in the jury room.
13: The jury has reached a verdict.

0: So help me God.
1: When Tammy Moore took the stand in her own defense, she sailed through her direct testimony. But then came prosecutor Nancy Livesay.
2: Miss Moore, do you know who I am?
0: I do.
2: Okay, and who am I?
0: Nancy Livesay, you've made my life miserable.
1: But Nancy Livesay was just getting started. The prosecutor's mission? To show the jury that Tammy was hardly the tolerant wife she claimed to be. When it came to Heather Elvis, the prosecutor argued, Tammy was angry, vengeful, and Tammy's text to Heather proved it.
3: You texted her, you can tell me who you are right now or I will find out another way. That way won't have a great turnout for you.
0: Yes.
3: And at the time, how old were you?
0: I think I was 41 or 42, I'm not sure.
3: Okay, so do you know now when you sent her that text, she was a 20-year-old girl?
0: I know now, I didn't know then.
1: The prosecutor suggested Tammy behaved like a stalker.
3: And you said on 11-11, I think a bitch is in hiding. Isn't that what you said?
0: If it's on there.
3: Okay. Here's my question to you. How many times had you gone up there and looked her to believe that she was in hiding? Because it certainly leaves the impression.
0: Never.
3: No. Then what makes you think the bitch is in hiding?
0: I was just being a jerk at the time, I guess, Nancy. That's all I can say.
3: Have we ever met outside of this courtroom?
0: I don't think so.
3: Okay. She didn't know when we got on a first name basis.
1: After 10 days and more than 40 witnesses, each side wrapped up.
3: This is a story about jealousy and deceit. And this story has been around for a long, long time.
1: The prosecution driving home its case that Tammy had motive to kidnap Heather Elvis.
4: They don't have one fiber, one teardrop, one piece of salt, one piece of shoelace at the boat landing.
1: The defense arguing there was not a scrap of evidence to prove it. What would the jury do?
5: All right, ladies and gentlemen, I understand that the jury has reached a verdict.
1: It took jurors less than 4 hours to reach a verdict.
6: We, the jury, find the defendant, Tammy Kaysen Moore, guilty of kidnapping.
1: Guilty of kidnapping and conspiracy to kidnap. Two counts. In court, Tammy took it stoically. Later, she was emotional.
7: I told my kids if a verdict came in, I was going away because I knew that's what it would be.
1: The Elvises got the verdict they wanted, but it wasn't going to bring Heather back.
8: It didn't change anything. People say it didn't change the big picture. It didn't change the little picture.
9: You expect it to feel good, be a victory, but it doesn't feel like that at all.
1: Heather's sister Morgan looked across to the Moores.
10: The only thing I saw was another family getting torn apart.
11: Well, those children sitting behind their mom.
10: Yeah.
11: I'm sorry.
10: And I have lived firsthand a family getting torn apart, and I wouldn't wish that on anybody.
1: Tammy Moore was sentenced to 30 years. Her husband, Sidney, was jailed in 2017, convicted of obstruction of justice for lying to police during the investigation. And the state wasn't done with Sidney Moore. In September 2019, prosecutors retried him on those kidnapping charges. This time, he was convicted and, like Tammy, received a 30-year term. As for Debbie and Terry, they're in the same place they've been since the day their daughter went missing, living with the hope that one day they'll get answers about what happened to Heather, the young woman who had so many years ahead of her.
12: And what would you say to Heather?
9: If I could talk to her right now?
12: If that little sliver of hope is still out there?
9: I'm going to bring you home somehow, some way. I'm bringing you home.
8: We've said it every time. You know, we're not giving up. Never going to give up.
9: Doesn't matter what it takes.
8: Everything else takes a back seat. It really does. Life does not go on. People around you, life goes on. But you're still stuck. You're holding on to the hope.
13: That's all for now. I'm Lester Holt. Thanks for joining us.
14: He was a wealthy doctor with a perfect life and the perfect wife until the day he says he found her dead. Valentine's Day.
15: My wife, I think my wife is dead.
14: She had enemies.
16: There were calls that were made to Susan that scared her.
14: So imagine everyone's shock when they charged him with murder.
11: He just couldn't have done it.
14: Sure, they had their problems.
17: She finds a huge number, and I'm talking close to 100 phone calls to this phone back and forth to John.
14: But he did love her.
18: I told some people at the clinic, I wish I had someone that would look at me the way John looks at Susan.
14: The question for the jury was, did he love her to death?
19: The motive was love lost.
13: I'm Lester Holt, and this is Dateline.
20: A dozen roses? Check. How about a candlelit dinner and a champagne toast to love? Isn't that what Valentine's Day is supposed to be about? We all know red is for the ribbon on the box of chocolate, not for the pool of blood in the master bath. Maybe Chicago gangsters get killed on St. Valentine's Day, but not pretty doctors' wives in Oklahoma City.
21: It was huge. It had all of the appeal of a romance novel gone bad. It was the high society doctor married to the beautiful wife that were crazy about one another.
20: That high society doctor was Dr. John Hamilton, an OBGYN who, in addition to his regular practice, ran an abortion clinic, a role that in conservative Oklahoma would bring him some unwelcome notoriety. He and his wife Susan had met in 1985 at a friend's birthday party. Both had recently separated, John from his first wife and Susan from Dick Horton.
22: Who was she? What was she like?
23: I think the best way to describe her is a woman that always wanted to be a mother, was proud to be a mother. Even though she had a great education, her passion was to be a good mother.
20: Susan, then 39, and John, 37, each had two children from their first marriages. Friends say that when they met each other, they made an instant connection. Vesta Hall was a nurse in John's clinic.
18: She was beautiful, vivacious, intelligent, just a really neat lady. I told some people at the clinic, I wish I had someone that would look at me the way John looks at Susan.
20: 2 years after their first date, they married at a local country club. Dr. Steve Jimerson, a colleague of John's, was best man.
22: Oh, they were la-la. He fawned over her a lot.
20: The doctor and his wife built an envious lifestyle for themselves. A big, comfortable house in a top-notch neighborhood, lavish dinner parties, spur-of-the-moment vacations. And the seemingly inseparable couple became even more so after they married. Susan managed John's abortion clinic, working there 2 days a week. And as you might guess, it was a job that came with a little danger. Anti-abortion protesters were a curbside reality. Dick Horton sometimes worried for his ex's safety, but knew she wasn't one easily rattled or intimidated.
23: I don't think there was any question. She wore the pants, and if there was another pair, she'd go get those.
20: If anything, threats against the clinic only seemed to bring the Hamiltons closer together.
22: She was very strongly pro-choice and very outspoken about it, about the right of women. They were kind of a unit in that regards.
20: February 14th, 2001 would have been their 15th Valentine's Day together. But that Wednesday morning, John arrived home from the hospital and found a horrific scene. Susan, lying beaten and strangled on their bathroom floor, her head bludgeoned, surrounded by a pool of blood, her face savaged, almost unrecognizable. Two neckties were knotted about her throat. John frantically called 911.
15: 911. Please send an ambulance, please.
24: What's the problem?
15: My wife, I think my wife is dead.
24: Sir?
15: Please, sir.
20: He told the operator he was trying CPR.
15: Listen, I'm a doctor. I've been trying CPR. Please send somebody, quick.
24: Okay. Is she not breathing?
15: No, she's not breathing. I don't get pulse. Please.
24: Okay.
15: Hurry.
24: You're doing CPR on her?
15: Yes, I'm trying. Yeah, I'm going to hang up so I can continue.
24: All right.
15: Please.
24: We'll be right there.
15: Okay.
20: By the time emergency workers arrived, it was clear that Susan Hamilton was dead. Possibilities. Was it a robbery gone bad? A random intruder? Or maybe more likely, an anti-abortion zealot targeting the doctor and his wife? Over the next few hours, investigators would explore those theories and more as they tried to understand just what had happened to Susan Hamilton that Valentine's Day morning.
14: Coming up, John's puzzling phone bill.
17: She finds a huge number, close to 100 phone calls to this phone back and forth to John.
14: When Dateline continues.
20: On Valentine's Day morning 2001, Susan Hamilton had been strangled and brutally beaten in her bathroom. Her naked body was discovered by her husband, John.
0: It was violent. It was a violent scene.
20: Oklahoma City investigators Teresa Sterling and Randy Scott, both since retired, arrived at the Hamilton house at noon that day. They found a disturbing scene that didn't suit a moneyed neighborhood.
17: Ladies laying in the floor, covered in blood, blood all over the floor.
20: Right away, detectives started asking who could be responsible. Now, keep in mind, John Hamilton was a doctor who performed abortions. His wife, Susan, worked at the abortion clinic 2 days a week. Is it possible that here in conservative Oklahoma, she'd been murdered by an anti-abortion zealot? Just the week before Susan was murdered, this wanted poster had been left for Dr. Hamilton. It read, "A reward in heaven will be bestowed on anyone contributing to bringing this murderer to justice." And both John and Susan had received threatening phone calls that week.
22: I was afraid for his safety. There were things done that were dangerous. I mean, trying to set fire to his clinic, vandalizing his home, just putting out brochures all over his neighborhood and his kid's school that, you know, said wanted dead or alive.
20: What's more, only days before the murder, another anti-abortion group had applied for a permit to stage a protest in front of Hamilton's house.
17: I interviewed those people. Every avenue was checked. Other little issues about maybe was it the burglary. We checked every avenue of any burglary similar, remotely close in the neighborhood.
20: As is routine in domestic murders, the detective would look at the spouse, John Hamilton himself. In this case, though, the spouse had an alibi and a good one. He'd been up at dawn for a 7 a.m. surgery at an outpatient clinic. It was over by 8, and afterwards John stopped by the hospital, where he had another procedure scheduled for later that morning. At around 8:30, he bumped into his former medical partner, Dr. Karen Reisig.
2: I had gone into the doctor's lounge to dictate the procedure, and he was in there. He was talking on the phone. It sounded like he was talking to Susan. Just a very lighthearted conversation.
20: Afterwards, the doctor decided to swing back home.
17: He has time to get back by the house because their house is very close to in between the two hospitals. So he runs by that house.
20: He was only at home for a few minutes because at 9 a.m. his pager went off, the hospital calling him to get back for a second surgery. By 9:30, he was scrubbing up for the operation, a complicated removal of a tumor. The procedure came off without a hitch. Later, none of the other doctors reported anything at all unusual in his behavior.
22: They all said he was just as normal and jovial as he always was.
20: By 10:45, he was on his way home again, which is when he says he discovered Susan in a pool of blood. The timeline was extremely tight for the doctor to even be considered as a suspect. You'd have to believe that he committed the violent murder in that narrow window between his two surgeries. His former medical partner, for one, thinks that would be impossible.
2: I personally don't believe a physician could do a surgery, go commit a brutal crime of murder, and go back and do another surgery and even be in his right mind.
20: Investigators, though, weren't ruling anything out, especially not after finding this, a Valentine's Day card. Her to him opened that day.
17: It indicated that she still felt something for John, but it just things weren't the same as they were going to be.
20: The card had been found inside John's Jaguar. What were they to make of Susan's handwritten message? Obviously, I bought this before last Monday. What was that all about? A neighbor was about to give the cops the dish.
11: She was upset and angry with John, and I think she just wanted to have somebody to talk to.
20: Susan's friend, Susan Johnston, the woman next door, had pulled one of the investigators aside and put a bug in his ear. That the week before Valentine's Day, Susan Hamilton had confided about problems in her marriage.
11: Susan had noticed that John was getting a lot of cell calls.
3: I think she became particularly alarmed when he didn't answer it. And he finally told her that it was a patient and that she was down on her luck and having hard times and he was just helping her out.
20: The patient, as Susan discovered, was a stripper at a nightclub. Susan demanded to see John's cell phone bill. And when she got a hold of it, her worst fears seemed to be realized. Whoever this woman was, there were way too many calls to and from her.
17: She gets the bill. She finds a huge number, and I'm talking close to 100 phone calls to this phone back and forth to John. And she gets very suspicious of us and confronts John about it.
20: John had an explanation for his wife. The patient had been having serious psychological problems and had even threatened suicide. John, the good doctor, was simply trying to counsel her. And while he may have stepped over his boundaries professionally, he said he never had an affair with her. Susan's friend, for one, believed him and encouraged Susan to do the same.
3: I said, Susan, I don't think it's true. I do not think that John's having an affair. He's crazy about you. You have a good marriage. And I just don't think that it's true. At the end, I think she was calmer, and she said, I'm going to think about it.
20: When Susan's ex-husband learned of her murder and the domestic melodrama about the cell phone log, he thought he knew right away what had happened.
23: And they had to find the stripper. The stripper did it.
20: One thing everyone who knew the couple, including the neighbors, seemed to agree on was that whoever Susan's killer was, it certainly was not John Hamilton.
3: He just couldn't have done it. He was so kind, and you never heard him raise his voice or anything like that.
20: Investigators had plenty of theories to work with. But before that Valentine's Day was over, they would have a suspect in custody. A name that would shock everybody.
19: Coming up, the motive was love lost.
14: When Dateline

0: Investigators have a word for rage crimes: overkill. And that's what had happened to Susan Hamilton on that Valentine's Day morning, 2001.
1: Whoever killed her had cracked her skull open with an object never found and bashed her face into the bathroom tile. Two men's ties were tightly knotted about her neck. The scene was a bloody mess. And while there were scenarios to seriously consider, a berserk robber, or maybe the legion of activists opposed to the couple's abortion practice, the crime scene wasn't telling them that. Not least of all in a bloody crime, there were no footprints leading out of the house. Shouldn't the killer have left a trace?
2: There's no burglary prints to obtain downstairs. There's no tracks that ran out through the creek bed and behind.
1: Soon after their arrival, investigators started questioning Dr. John Hamilton himself. By then, there'd been that neighbor's tip about problems in the Hamilton marriage. And that wasn't all. The doctor's behavior in the minutes after finding Susan dead seemed off. Hamilton had told the 911 operator he was performing CPR. But when the first responder, firefighter David Bradbury, arrived on the scene, he thought there was something odd about the way the doctor was performing chest compressions.
3: He had one hand on her chest, one hand on her abdomen, attempting to do compressions in this manner right here. The way that we are taught to do CPR, we interlock our hands, the palm goes on the center of the chest on the sternum.
1: And Bradbury says he didn't see any signs that the doctor had even attempted mouth-to-mouth resuscitation.
3: The way that this woman had been beaten, her face was swollen, her face was bloody. I didn't notice any blood on his mouth whatsoever.
1: After arriving at the crime scene, investigators placed John in the back of a police car. And it was there they noticed something else odd. Detective Teresa Sterling.
4: He was acting very upset. He was scraping his knuckles on the mesh screen in the police car. He was banging his head into the screen. He was acting bizarre.
1: By that afternoon, police had taken the doctor down to the station. They took his clothes as evidence and placed him in an interview room for hours on end, watching, taping him on the surveillance camera.
2: John Hamilton was just not the victim's spouse that we were seeing. He was more suspicion drawn each time that we'd watch something.
1: When left alone in the room, Hamilton seemed to be checking out his shoulder area. Had he hurt himself? If so, how? And when they found fresh scratches on his hands and arm, did that explain maybe the business about scraping his hands on the patrol car cage? Was he trying to cover up earlier injuries?
2: That would cause a suspicion for us to wonder why he's wanting to scrape his hands up. That goes to another issue we talk about, possibly being staged or draw attention to me instead of emotionally upset over the loss of his wife.
1: Still, there was the doctor's seemingly solid alibi. After all, he'd had a busy morning, performing not just one but two surgeries with only a brief stop at home in between.
2: I think the biggest part for us was try to figure out how he could get there and spend any time there and get back to commit the second surgery.
1: And as the detectives looked more closely into the doctor's timeline that morning, they saw a hole. Not a big one, but maybe enough time to kill and get back. They'd learned that second surgery, originally scheduled for 9 a.m., hadn't actually gotten underway until 9:40. And why was it delayed? Because Dr. John Hamilton was late. The surgical team was about to get started when they realized the doctor was still at home.
4: He's supposed to be there, and they've got a lady under anesthesia without the doctor, and that is just unheard of.
1: To investigators, that delay opened up the doctor's window of opportunity by up to an hour. Late that afternoon, Valentine's Day 2001, they arrested John Hamilton for the murder of his wife.
5: You're under arrest. You're going to be transported to Oklahoma County Jail.
1: He was jailed immediately and denied any bail. The case now landed in the hands of Wes Lane, then the district attorney, who would try Dr. John Hamilton for murder. The prosecutor was well aware of the hurdles he faced, not the least of which, the lack of motive. Lane looked for signs of spousal abuse in the past, but couldn't find anything substantive.
6: Until that Valentine Day morning, there was no anger issues, no histories of this guy.
7: Nothing
6: hitting the switch and flipping out?
7: Let's put it this way. Nothing that we could really present.
1: Everyone who knew the couple was saying the same thing. It just didn't make sense for the mild-mannered doctor to have killed Susan. Even Susan's children were standing by their stepfather.
8: Susan's children, when it first happened, were calling me, trying to find if I knew of any reason somebody or some person might have been there. And I don't think they believed it.
1: Over the next few months, though, with the help of some unique forensic evidence, the DA would put together a novel theory of just what happened between husband and wife, something maybe grimly fitting for Valentine's Day.
7: She was talking, leaving him. And so the motive was love lost.
1: The state of Oklahoma would charge Dr. John Hamilton with just loving his wife to death.
9: Coming up, the prosecutor, it seemed, had his work cut out for him.
10: I have never, ever, one second, not one moment in time, have I ever thought he was guilty. Ever.
9: When Dateline continues.
1: In December 2001, 10 months after the Valentine's Day killing of his wife Susan, Dr. John Hamilton was being tried for her murder. A crowd lined up to attend the proceedings. Loyal patients, former employees, and fellow physicians, all standing behind the doctor.
10: I have never, ever, one second, not one moment in time, have I ever thought he was guilty. Ever.
1: Wes Lane, the prosecutor, was surprised to find he had an unpopular case on his hands.
6: There were people that thought this guy was being sandbagged, railroaded. A very nice, innocent guy was facing a nightmare.
7: Yeah, I mean, I talked to everybody from the restaurant waitress that would wait on them on Saturday mornings, and she was aghast that we could have charged John Hamilton because she would see them at breakfast together, all lovey-dovey. And so, yes, there was a vast amount of opposition and grand skepticism.
1: What he hoped to show the skeptics through trial was that, yes, the doctor was indeed a man who loved his wife. Loved her maybe too much.
7: John Hamilton is a control guy. He wants to have everything in control, in order.
1: To the prosecutor, the Valentine's Day card John had received that morning lit the fuse for the violence that followed. In that card, Susan had written a message alluding to the couple's flare-up just days before. Susan ballistic with suspicions that he was having a fling with a stripper. The prosecutor told the jury he envisioned the murder this way. The doctor coming back mid-morning after his first surgery, trying to patch things up with his wife, who majorly wasn't buying it.
7: He knew that she was still considering divorce. Something happened in that bathroom that absolutely triggered him, in which he grabbed the ties and he then surprised her and in his rage did all the rest of the work.
1: The doctor, according to the prosecution's version, now had to cover up his frenzy by going back to perform his second surgery as though nothing had happened. And here's the thing about that timeline. John had to have left the house by 9:20 to make it back to the hospital by 9:30, when he was seen scrubbing up for surgery. Susan, as it turns out, should also have left by 9:20 because she had a 9:30 meeting at a friend's house 10 minutes away. But from all appearances, she never got much of a chance to get ready. When she was discovered, she was still undressed, her hair still wet. Which means if John Hamilton didn't do it, you'd have to believe whoever did arrive right as he was leaving or had been waiting inside all along.
7: So somebody would have had to come in, get enraged, surprised her, and thrown her to the ground and done the rest.
1: And in photos of the crime scene, the prosecutor pointed out for jurors something that needed explaining. A wet rag left in the pool of blood from the victim's head. It looked like the start of an attempted and then abandoned cleanup.
7: We could tell that the blood had been moved around. We actually believe that John Hamilton was trying to clean things up before he got paged.
6: So you'd have to think that the opportunistic robber breaking in to steal some jewelry in the TV.
7: What motive? And there was nothing. And there was nothing stolen.
1: Nothing was stolen, and yet there was this curious story that cropped up in the days after Susan had been murdered. A friend was combing Susan's clothes closet for something appropriate for her to be buried in when she came upon something concealed in an underwear drawer. It was Susan's good jewelry. Dick Horton heard the story firsthand from the friend.
11: She calls us and says, I found the jewelry in her underwear.
6: Now, what did that mean?
11: Well, Susan was a very disciplined individual. She would have never hidden it in her underwear. And all of a sudden, just clicks that he's trying to make it look like a robbery.
1: Now, this was the reasoning as the prosecutor saw it. The doctor wanted the police to believe the crime had started as a robbery. So what do robbers take? Jewels. So he hid his wife's jewelry before the 911 forces arrived, fully intending to get it out of the house sometime later. But he never had a chance to do that, or to tell the cops that the killer had gotten the jewels. That's because he was put in the back of the police car and never got back inside the house again.
0: And finally, there was the story told by Blood. The medical examiner had determined that Susan had been strangled with two neckties, but her fatal injuries came from being bludgeoned with a blunt object, a murder weapon never found. Investigators had to interpret the blood evidence left behind. And for that, they hired a bloodstain expert named Ross Gardner.
12: This was a relatively contained crime scene. Good amount of blood, a lot of impact spatter.
0: Gardner carefully examined everything the doctor had been wearing that morning. A lot of the blood on his clothing could be explained by his attempt to administer CPR. But the expert looked at Hamilton's shoes, the left one in particular, and found that to be a different matter. The shoes were found next to Susan's body. John said they fell off his feet as he was attempting to revive her. The expert, though, was certain that whoever was wearing that left shoe that day was present when Susan Hamilton was being bludgeoned to death.
12: Effectively, the inside and front of that shoe was in motion around this spatter event for Mrs. Hamilton that's radiating out. And the only explanation of that event is the wounding to Mrs. Hamilton.
0: And then there were these curious stains on the doctor's shirt. The blood expert thought he saw a similarity between their angular shape and the wound created on Susan's head. His theory was that the stains on the shirt were left by the murder weapon as it came in contact with the garment. Of course, he didn't have the actual murder weapon to make a true comparison, but he was able to leave the jury with a vivid impression. The doctor's shirt may have taken a kind of photograph in blood.
12: He took a one-to-one image of Mrs. Hamilton's head at the injury, the laceration. We took a one-to-one image of his shirt, and we overlay it. And you could overlay the pattern transfer right on top of the wound, and you see an immediate, they match up.
0: But the most damning blood evidence of all may have been found in the doctor's car. On the steering wheel and driver's side seat and door sill, crime scene investigators recovered strands of Susan's hair and a piece of her flesh. How did they get there from the bathroom? To the investigators, the only plausible explanation was that the doctor had bundled up the murder weapon to dispose of it somewhere along the way as he raced back for his second surgery. A bloody bundle that leaked.
2: You know, you wouldn't have had time to wash that, or you wouldn't have had time to have gotten it off your clothing. He left in a hurry, obviously, the first time that he was at the house. So leaving in a hurry, that's evidence that gets transferred from one thing to another.
0: By the time the prosecutor had wrapped up his case, he'd laid out a theory of what had happened. That the doctor had used the neckties to pull his wife down to the ground, then bashed her head in with that murder weapon never found. Afterwards, he tried to clean up, but quickly gave up.
7: This had a lot of dots to connect, and we knew we had enough dots that if we could get it to lay out in an understandable manner, we knew the jury would be hard-pressed not to convict him.
0: Dr. John Hamilton, though, was ready to explain it all, and his version of the truth would be completely different from the prosecutor's. His long silence behind bars ended as he prepared to tell the jury, and us, what really had happened that Valentine's Day morning.
9: Coming up.
12: The more Susan and I talked about things, the more things were clarified, the more things we got straightened out. Things weren't nearly as bad as they portrayed them to be.
9: When Dateline

0: For 10 months, ever since that Valentine's Day when he was arrested for the murder of his wife, John Hamilton had kept his silence behind bars. Now he would be able to tell his side of the story. Mack Martin, the doctor's lead attorney, knew it would be uphill.
1: We've got a circumstantial case, and I think that the prosecutors in this case were putting as sinister a spin on it as they possibly could.
0: To the defense team, it seemed obvious from the first moments that investigators never seriously considered any suspects other than the husband.
1: The focus was always on John. It was never anywhere else. It was never on any abortion protesters. It was never on anyone that there were calls that were made to Susan that scared her that weren't brought out.
0: The defense was dealt a setback at the start of trial. The judge ruled that he would not allow any testimony about threats the abortion doctor and his wife may have received. So the strategy would be to pick apart both the evidence and the logic of the prosecution's case.
1: I never saw anything to indicate that John said, if I can't have you, nobody can.
0: After all, only two people in the world knew what was really going on inside the Hamilton marriage. John Hamilton, who had spent every day since his wife's murder in a jail cell, would finally get a chance to testify about the last days of the marriage, a story he also told us.
2: The more Susan and I talked about things, the more things were clarified, the more things we got straightened out. Things weren't nearly as bad as they portrayed them to be.
0: As John Hamilton told it, by Valentine's Day, the couple had already patched up the raw wounds of that ruckus over his unorthodox relationship with a stripper. The doctor said he'd even started seeing a therapist on his own to earn back Susan's trust, and that she, Susan, had decided to go into counseling with him.
2: Initially, she didn't want to go, but eventually she said, yes, I'll go.
3: You were starting to see her come around?
2: Yes. In fact, she even told her best friend, Sherry, I don't believe John had an affair. So in Susan's mind, the affair was not an issue anymore.
0: Even the prosecutor, Wes Lane, had to admit that John had been telling the truth about that suspected affair. Lane had questioned the other woman.
3: Had there been a fling? Had there been an illicit relationship with the stripper?
4: Topless dancer? No.
0: The doctor refuted the prosecution's case against him point by point, like the observation made by detectives at the station that he seemed to be checking out scratches to his shoulder. They'd been suspicious earlier back at the house when he'd scratched his hands against the cage of the police car. Was he nervous about what an examination of his body would reveal?
2: I was frantic. I mean, I knew Susan was dead. I knew that they were suspecting me. I was scared. I was a million thoughts were running through my head. The major one is that I'd lost the love of my life. I was never going to see Susan again.
3: They're going to accuse you of trying to cover up the scratches that Susan made defensively as you were killing her.
2: If Susan had scratched me, wouldn't you assume that they would have found tissue, blood, DNA of some sort under her fingernails? Nothing was found. It was looked for extensively.
0: Prosecutors had made a big deal about the doctor showing up late for his second surgery that morning. Was he in fact late, they theorized, because he was killing his wife during those moments, then trying to figure out what to do next? Dr. Hamilton had a more simple explanation for being late. He'd been told that the surgery before his was running long, and he decided to use the delay to run home and give his wife a Valentine.
2: I talked to the surgery nurse, and she said, the surgery before yours started 30 minutes late.
3: So you thought that the second operation was going to be backed up?
2: Right. I still had 15 or 20 minutes. I have a bad habit of trying to do too much in too short a period of time. But because it was Valentine's Day, I wanted to give Susan her first Valentine's card and, you know, start her day off right before she got busy with her meeting.
3: So that was the reason you went home.
2: Right. And Susan's getting ready, trying to get dressed. And we kissed, and I gave her her Valentine's card. She went in the closet and got one and gave it to me.
3: Now, the card would later become an issue because people saw kind of a snarky line from Susan of, well, obviously I got this before the trouble, huh? Did you understand what she was saying in it?
2: Oh, sure. But it also said something to the effect how much she loved me and our time together.
0: As for the discovery of Susan's hair and blood tissue in his car, Hamilton explained it this way. He said after calling 911,

0: One, he realized the EMTs wouldn't be able to get their ambulance past his car out front, so he raced out to move it. He said he'd gotten Susan's blood on him from performing CPR, blood that then transferred from his hands and clothes to the car.
1: I wanted EMT to be able to get in.
2: A lot of people don't get that. Here there might be a spark of life in your wife, and you're giving her CPR. Oh, I've got to move the car.
1: Yeah, I think that that just goes to, I think probably in my heart I knew she was dead, but I didn't want to believe that or give up. I wanted them to be able to get in and help, and I didn't want any obstruction. So, yes, I went and tried to move the car, and I was so nervous, I was shaking so much, I was unsuccessful.
2: So these things that you say are kind of like out of focus moving the car. There was the other thing, the business about moving her jewelry, hiding it in her drawer, huh? Why do you hide her jewelry?
1: I don't know. I mean, because it was out there in view, I guess.
0: In murder cases constructed on the interpretation of blood evidence, it's not unusual for juries to hear from dueling experts when they go to trial. And that's what happened here. It was seen as a coup for the defense that it locked up one of the most highly regarded blood spatter experts in the nation, Tom Bevel, a veteran of almost three decades with the Oklahoma City PD. He'd even mentored the blood expert used by the prosecution.
3: I was hired either the next day or within 2 days at least of the actual crime by the defense.
2: And they thought they were very clever because they took you, in effect, off the market. Prosecution wasn't going to be able to tap your expertise.
3: I would believe that they thought that, yes.
0: And as expected, his take on the story told by the blood put his client, Dr. Hamilton, in a better light. For instance, the shirt that the prosecution suggested had a bloodstain left by the murder weapon, the defense's expert, Bevel, couldn't go that far.
3: In order to say that, you have to have the murder weapon. The murder weapon was never found, so you don't have an object to compare it against.
0: And the shoe, splattered with Susan's blood from different directions as she was being killed, not necessarily a killer shoe, countered the defense expert, but the shoe of Dr. Hamilton as he gave his wife CPR.
3: He jumped out of his loafer shoes, which would have reoriented them, and he jumped over to her side and knelt down to try and assist her and to do CPR.
0: Bevel was the last witness in the trial. And from everything he testified to under the defense attorney's gentle questioning, he'd helped Dr. Hamilton, an authoritative figure on the stand turning blood evidence from damning into benign. Then the prosecutor rose for his cross-examination. And oh, how the case changed. The bottom fell out of everything.
4: All the air in the courtroom was gone. It was one of those moments.
5: Coming up, one of those Perry Mason moments.
6: I've never seen a case like Dr. Hamilton's where the defense expert offered the most compelling evidence against the defendant.
5: When Dateline

0: Tom Bevel, the blood spatter expert hired by Dr. John Hamilton, had wrapped up his questioning under defense attorneys. As the last witness in the trial, he'd refuted a lot of the prosecution's findings and bolstered his client's case. Then came the prosecutor Wes Lane's turn on cross-examination. Now, courtroom lawyers like to talk about Perry Mason moments when a trial is electrified by unexpected testimony, but it hardly ever happens. It did in this case, though. Did it ever? The prosecutor tossed out an open-ended question.
1: Well, Mr. Bevel, is there anything that either the state's experts or the Oklahoma City Police Department missed in their examination of the evidence?
0: The blood spatter expert on the stand, on the payroll of the defense, hesitated before answering.
2: I expected an objection, and I looked at the defense table, which was over to my left. And there wasn't an objection. So I answered, and he said, yes, sir.
0: There was a detail that the witness wanted to talk about, something he'd noted, and what would later be regarded as the atomic bomb of the trial of Dr. John Hamilton. It was about that bloody shirt taken from the doctor.
2: In my examination, I found additional blood that was not talked about anywhere on the inside of the right cuff.
0: Prosecutors hadn't talked about this stain. Maybe they'd missed it altogether. It was up inside the sleeve. How did it get there?
1: And that's when he started explaining that the blood spatter inside the sleeve, the only thing that he could think of that it was consistent with was John Hamilton when he was beating her with that blunt instrument that was driving that up inside his shirt.
0: If you can get whiplash in a courtroom, that's what happened. The defense's expert was saying that Dr. John Hamilton most likely created those bloodstains by bashing in his wife's skull.
3: It was a shock to everybody. Nobody expected that to happen.
4: Jurors saying, look at this shirt. This is
3: his own expert is saying he's guilty.
4: You can almost envision whatever that murder weapon is, the bludgeon coming right down on poor Susan's head, causing the blood spatter. It's a vivid picture.
3: It sure is.
0: On redirect, Hamilton's lawyer tried to defuse the bombshell testimony by suggesting that the spatter could have resulted from the doctor performing CPR. But his argument wouldn't be enough. It took the jurors just 2 hours to reach their verdict.
5: We, the jury and panel, have sworn the above entitled cause, do upon our oaths, find as follows. Defendant is guilty.
0: The doctor realized he'd been scuttled by his own man, the expert on blood spatter.
3: I still believed that the system would work and that justice would come out. And I was wrong. I was horribly wrong.
0: 2 weeks later, he was sentenced to life without the possibility of parole. The doctor was still in shock as the judge added his opinion.
6: Based upon the comments a majority of the jurors made to me, in which they indicated they were very disappointed that they didn't have the sentence of death as an option, I would consider yourself, or you should consider yourself, very lucky.
0: But for John Hamilton, the fight wasn't over.
3: You know, I've come to find out that blood spatter is really junk science. If this blood splatter is real science, then why should two prominent national authorities disagree with the findings? One says the shoes is what convicts him. The other says it's his shirt that convicts him. They don't agree.
0: Hamilton hired a new attorney, Rob Nye, to appeal the verdict.
7: I've been doing criminal trials and appeals for 22 years, and I've never seen a case like Dr. Hamilton's where the defense expert offered the most compelling evidence against the defendant.
0: One of their arguments was that Tom Bevel should never have been allowed to testify.
7: Either Tom Bevel lied to the defense about what his testimony would be, or defense counsel took a risk that should never be taken.
0: Tom Bevel denies lying about his testimony. And the courts didn't buy the argument either. The appeals made their way all the way up to the U.S. Supreme Court, but they ultimately failed.
4: There are a lot of people, the ones who think you're guilty, are saying, well, it's time for Dr. Hamilton to finally admit his guilt. Be a guy, step up to the plate, and tell the story the way it was.
3: I'm telling the truth now. If I was the guy they think I am, then what do I have to lose by telling the truth? I don't have anything to lose if I really did it, if it would clear my conscience. But I didn't do it. I didn't kill Susan.
0: For Susan's family and friends, the case is now closed. But it may never bring closure. After all, nothing can bring back the beautiful, headstrong woman they all loved.
4: It's changed Valentine's Day forever for you and your kids, huh?
8: Actually, we've turned it into a positive. It started out negative. And we changed it to instead that Valentine's Day is a day to celebrate love. There isn't any greater love.
9: Back gate.
0: Today, John Hamilton resides in prison. Behind the walls, where Valentine's Day has little meaning at all.
10: That's all for now. I'm Lester Holt. Thanks for joining us.
11: You could have complete respiratory failure within a number of minutes. Dizziness, confusion, weakness, those are your clues. You're looking for anything that could possibly contribute to the person's death. One dose, high enough dose, could do all of that.
12: She'd found love at last with husband number three, the charming Jeopardy champ.
13: He belonged to Mensa.
14: Younger guy, gourmet cook, nuclear physicist. I was impressed.
12: Then suddenly, she was gone. A mystery illness that baffled even her doctors.
14: She shook like someone with the start of Parkinson's.
12: What had killed her? Something at work? Something at home?
11: Household items? That's a possibility.
12: Listen carefully. In this case, the most important clue of all just might come from the victim herself.
15: This just seems like there's some suspicious things that have occurred.
12: Could this be murder?
16: Do you think that someone might be trying to poison you?
17: That sounds like a very unpleasant way to die.
11: Yes.
12: And could she help solve it?
17: You're describing kind of a murder in slow motion.
18: Yeah, elaborate, diabolical. It's mind-boggling.
12: I'm Lester Holt, and this is Dateline. Here's Josh Mankiewicz.
4: What was wrong with Linda Curry?
14: Something's happening to you, Linda. You're ingesting something that's in your body that shouldn't be there.
4: She went to the doctor. A lot of doctors.
13: And it wouldn't go away, and it would get worse.
11: Nausea, vomiting, dizziness, confusion.
4: Medicine didn't seem to help her.
11: You could have respiratory failure within a number of minutes.
4: Those who knew Linda watched something unfold. But what exactly did they see? It would take 20 years to unravel this mystery. Linda Curry, born Linda Kilgore, was 6 years younger than her sister Pat. Linda grew up to be a Southern California beauty. She loved the sunshine, horses, and family. Pat's daughter, Ricky Rycraft, looked up to her Aunt Linda.
13: She would call me over to her house to go raid her closets, and I would leave with my back seat loaded from the floor to the roof with clothes.
17: She sounds like a lot of fun.
13: She was a lot of fun. She was a blast.
4: Linda worked for the power company, Southern California Edison. That's where she met Mary Siebold.
14: Where we really met was on the fourth floor, where we would go for break or for lunch. She ate like a horse and never gained an inch.
17: And don't you hate people like that?
14: Totally. And it drew me to her, and then we became the best buds ever.
4: But looks, generosity, and brains don't guarantee happiness in love. Linda was married twice and divorced twice.
13: She did choose guys that didn't seem to be a nice fit for the long term.
17: And so she got her heart broken a couple of times.
13: She got her heart broken, I think, more than a couple of times, yeah.
4: But if her personal life wasn't going well, her professional life was. She climbed the ranks at Edison, becoming the training coordinator at the San Onofre nuclear power plant. And it was there that Linda met a man named Paul Curry. He was 13 years younger than Linda and worked as a nuclear physicist. Paul's boss
9: Mike Flower.
19: Paul had an impressive resume.
2: Yes, he did. And a good reputation. He had a senior reactor operator license, and that's not such an easy qualification to find.
9: And just a few months before Linda and Paul started dating, he'd won $24,000 on Jeopardy.
19: So he's this younger guy.
14: Younger guy.
19: He's a gourmet cook.
14: Gourmet cook. A pianist.
19: He's in Mensa.
14: Mensa member.
19: And he's a nuclear physicist.
14: Nuclear physicist. All the right things.
9: Paul moved into Linda's home in the picture-perfect city of San Clemente. They said their marriage vows in 1992. That part about in sickness and in health would be tested less than a year later. In the spring of 1993, Linda came down with an illness that put her in the local hospital. Mary came to see her.
14: She looked like a little girl in a big bed. She just looked so weak and not vibrant like Linda.
19: Frightening to see her like
14: that? Yeah, pretty. You betcha. You betcha.
9: Her newly minted husband, Paul, was sick too, with many of the same strange symptoms. Both were weak, vomiting, like bad food poisoning, or the worst stomach flu imaginable. Paul recovered quickly. Linda did not.
2: We knew that she was very sick and that they couldn't identify what was causing the problem.
9: Paul kept a vigil by her bedside and kept their Edison colleagues updated with daily emails like this. There still is not much clue as to the original infection, but if she continues to improve and gets well soon, I don't think it will really matter what the name of the problem was. I think we can all live with a mystery as long as Linda's around to be mystified with us. How was Paul when Linda was sick?
2: Very concerned.
19: Worried?
2: Yes.
9: Eventually, Linda recovered enough to go home. Paul fixed her gourmet meals, drew her a hot bath every night, and soon Linda went back to work at the San Onofre nuclear plant. But months later, she was in the hospital again. Same strange symptoms. Linda again recovered enough to go home and back to work. But she worried about a relapse. She and Paul planned to meet with some specialists who might be able to help. On June 9th, 1994, Paul emailed Mary.
14: It was, "Gee, Mary, I'm really worried about Linda. She's wobbly and weak."
9: Paul wrote that she was mumbling incomprehensible stuff in her sleep about work and projects and meetings.
14: "And she's working all these hours, and she's working too many, and maybe Mary shall listen to you."
9: When Linda came home from work that day, she was tired and went to bed without eating dinner. A few hours later, the phone rang at Mike Flower's house.
2: I answer it, said, "Mr. Flower, this is the chaplain." And he said, "Can you come to Paul and Linda Curry's house?"
9: Mike rushed over and found his friend Paul, who told an awful story, how he woke up to an odd sound, found Linda not breathing. He called 911, but by the time paramedics got there, it was too late.
2: Paul was extremely upset for hours. I was basically holding him up and he was crying on my shoulder.
9: Grief, shock, and at the bottom of it all, a question. What killed Linda Curry?
12: When we come back, a medical mystery.
19: This is really detective work, isn't it?
11: It is, it is.
12: Her strange symptoms, her sudden death. Linda's loved ones would wait years for an answer. An answer that would come...
16: "What's your full name?"
15: "Linda Lynn Curry."
12: From Linda Curry herself. When Dateline continues.
9: Everyone who knew Paul and Linda Curry knew that Linda had been sick for months, an illness her doctors could never explain. And Paul had been sick too. Now suddenly, Linda was dead. Paul's friend, Steve Whitley.
20: "Everybody was in such shock that I don't think the reason mattered. It was just, okay, we gotta take care of our friend."
19: How was Paul?
20: "Grief-stricken."
9: So was Linda's family. Her niece, Ricky, remembers how Paul changed the funeral arrangements to help them deal with Linda's sudden death.
13: He allowed the casket to be open so my mom could see her sister, wrap her mind around her sister being gone.
9: Linda was now only a memory, but she'd left behind a perplexing medical mystery. What caused the mysterious illness that took her life?
19: What were her symptoms?
13: Diarrhea, vomiting, dizziness, fatigue.
19: And it wouldn't go away?
13: And it wouldn't go away.
9: After Linda's death, they discovered a medical chronology on her computer at work. She'd kept careful notes about her symptoms from the very beginning. It went back a year to June 28, 1993. She wrote, "Felt fine all day, worked late, had a salad for dinner, woke up in the middle of the night vomiting." A month later, July 24, 1993, "Approximately 1 hour after eating, I began vomiting. I became extremely weak and sweaty." Linda's best friend, Mary Siebold.
19: She worked at a nuclear plant.
14: She did.
19: Conceivable that maybe something she picked up there had something to do with that?
14: No, that's not what happens, not unless you're in the reactor.
19: And she never did that?
14: No, not at all.
9: They considered other, darker possibilities.
19: You know there are people who make themselves sick because they want to be the center of attention.
14: Sure. She wasn't of that personality.
19: Possible that she was depressed?
14: She loved her job. She had friends.
19: She had the perfect husband?
14: Perfect husband, a lot of nice high heels. What could you be depressed about?
9: Linda's autopsy was inconclusive. Her death certificate listed the cause as pending investigation. And sheriff's detectives did investigate.
1: The interview is taking place at Mr. Curry's residence.
9: In December 1994, 6 months after Linda's death, they interviewed Paul.
1: Did you ever question them why they never filed anything?
21: Sure. Well, both of them, we were making ourselves hysterical trying to figure out what was going on.
9: Like everyone else in Linda's life, Paul said he was puzzled and frustrated.
21: I've been a problem solver all my life, and for the last couple of years, there was a problem I couldn't solve, and extremely taxing.
9: And, like everyone else, he wondered if post-mortem tests would finally solve the mystery.
1: You understand that they're doing toxicological testing to find out, try to determine the exact cause of death.
21: And they haven't sent me any information.
19: This is really detective work, isn't it?
13: It is.
9: Sabra Botch Jones is a forensic toxicologist at the Boston University School of Medicine. She didn't work on Linda's case, but in her lab, she often deals with the same challenges when finding out how someone died.
19: Linda suffered from dizziness, weakness, vomiting after eating. What's that sound like?
13: Definitely the nausea and vomiting that's persistent. Suggests something that's actually being ingested that the body cannot handle.
9: Something ingested that the body can't handle? That's what Linda's friend Mary Siebold had thought all along. She says she shared her concerns with Linda.
14: Let's have someone go into the house and just check it. Let's see if there's anything foreign in here. Let's see if there's something in your lipstick, maybe something in your cream that you use every night.
9: But she says Linda never took that advice, never had her home tested. Now they all waited for the toxicology tests on Linda's body. And sure enough, the lab that examined Linda's samples did detect and identify something quite curious. Linda Curry's body contained lethal levels of nicotine, which only deepened the mystery. Because according to everyone who knew her, Linda Curry did not smoke cigarettes or anything else. Never had.
14: Never.
19: Did that make sense to you, nicotine poisoning?
14: I'd never heard of it. She never smoked. How could this happen? How could this be? No, I was shocked.
19: Is it unusual to find nicotine in someone's body?
13: It's not unusual. We are exposed to nicotine either as a smoker or as a non-smoker.
9: There are more sources of nicotine than you think. Besides cigarettes, there are actually small levels of nicotine in eggplant and potatoes. It also used to be an ingredient in insecticide.
5: you're working in your garden and you were using an old insecticide that did contain nicotine, you could possibly get it through absorption through the skin.
19: Enough to kill you?
5: Yes.
9: In sufficient quantity, she says, nicotine is a deadly poison.
5: In the beginning, the individual may experience some nausea, vomiting. That's going to be followed with tremors leading to convulsions and then complete respiratory depression leading to the death of the individual.
19: You stop breathing?
5: Stop breathing.
19: That sounds like a very unpleasant way to die.
5: Yes.
9: Linda didn't garden either. And the coroner didn't believe that amount of nicotine got into her body by accident. So he classified her death as a homicide.
19: You kept waiting for that investigation to go somewhere.
14: Exactly.
19: Never did.
14: Never did.
9: Detectives could not determine where the nicotine came from or how it got into Linda's system. Months passed, then years. Linda's niece, Ricky Rycraft, spoke often with the lead detective and one day heard something that shocked her.
13: He seemed to be inclined to think that she had committed suicide.
9: That might have been the end of the story, were it not for this man, at the time a determined student. He never met Linda Curry, but one day, he'd know everything about her.
12: Coming up.
18: We went back through every interview with every witness.
12: A new team makes a new discovery.
6: The nurse came back to the room and found the IV bag had a discolored fluid in it.
12: When Dateline

0: In 2006, when the name Linda Curry caught the eye of an Orange County prosecutor named Brahim Beitai, the case was as cold as it could be.
1: Linda Curry was already dead by the time you even came to work here.
2: Linda Curry was dead when I was in law school.
0: Nevertheless, Beitai and Yvonne Shull, then a sheriff's investigator, decided to take another crack at solving the mystery more than a decade after Linda's death.
2: We went back through every interview that was conducted with every witness.
0: They also went deep into Linda's medical records and found out something very strange had happened during her first hospital stay.
3: The nurse came back to the room and found the IV bag had a discolored fluid in it and changed it out.
0: After that discovery, Shull learned, Linda became seriously ill, ending up in the ICU. Eventually, she got better and went home. But then 4 months later, she was sick again, back in the hospital. And again, something odd occurred.
3: At that hospital, the IV, the port on the IV, which is where they do injections into an IV, was broken.
1: This is a different hospital.
3: Different hospital, different staff.
0: Had someone tampered with those bags? Could it have been poison? That was never clear.
2: They tested everything. They couldn't tell.
1: Normal toxicology tests, normal hospital testing won't pick up nicotine unless you're looking for it?
2: Unless you're testing for it, correct.
0: The incidents were as troubling as they were mysterious.
1: No surveillance video or security tape showing anybody doing it.
3: No, the only common denominator is Linda and Paul.
1: So Linda was getting the treatment and Paul was right there by her side as a dutiful husband.
3: Yes.
0: Paul, the dutiful, doting husband. As they reviewed old interviews and conducted new ones, Beitai and Shull quickly picked up on a theme. Linda's friends and family didn't much like him. Her niece, Ricky.
4: There was this arrogance about him.
0: Remember, Paul was a physicist, a member of Mensa, a Jeopardy winner. And apparently he didn't keep any of that a secret.
4: He was on some other social level than we were, and so I felt he looked down his nose at us.
1: He thought he was better than you were.
4: Yeah, definitely that.
0: Linda, of course, loved Paul's intelligence and the way he spoiled her. But when Linda got sick, her friend Mary got suspicious.
5: She was telling me that, oh, Paul is now making me these salads, and he's making me this new dressing, and you know what he's doing, Mary? He's such a good guy. He's drawing a hot bath for me right after I eat, and he's making me soak, and she's getting sick.
1: And you think that the salads and the homemade dressing and the hot bath all has something to do with this?
5: I think he's a nuclear physicist, right? Yeah, he's Mensa. He's a smart guy. I think he was trying different things.
0: Things like nicotine? Was that even possible? Well, not impossible, according to toxicologist Sabra Botch-Jones.
1: Conceivable that if you serve somebody a spicy or savory enough dish that they might not notice that there was a significant amount of nicotine in there?
6: It could be possible.
1: If you introduced it somehow in someone's bath water and put in some perfume or scented soap of some kind?
6: You may be able to mask any odor that it may produce.
1: So there's a lot of ways that you can get nicotine into your system without noticing it.
6: Possible.
0: It's worth remembering that Paul got sick at the same time Linda did. So whatever affected her seemed to affect him too. But as friends and family watched Paul get well and Linda get sicker, their suspicions hardened.
1: You always immediately suspected Paul of having done something.
6: Mm-hmm. From the first phone call.
5: I thought he definitely was trying to kill her.
1: Other people thought the same thing.
5: Absolutely.
1: Nobody called the police.
5: There was no proof.
0: Still, Mary says, she tried to warn Linda.
5: I told her she had to leave.
1: And she'd say, what, you're seeing things?
5: She'd say, Mary, he's a good husband. He wouldn't hurt me.
0: Those worries from friends and family, the mystery illness, the questions about the IVs, a lot of suspicions, but no evidence, and certainly no witnesses, except one.
7: What's your full name?
4: Linda Lynn Curry.
0: Linda Curry herself. And what she had to say was breathtaking.
8: Coming up.
7: How have you been feeling since you left hospital?
4: Oh, you know, I am
8: Exactly what was on those interview tapes?
9: If somebody were trying to do something to you, if they were trying to poison you, any idea who would try to do that?
8: Linda's powerful words from the past, when Dateline continues. A dream home, a dream job, and dreamy new husband, number three. Linda Curry had everything to live for. Her sudden death surprised everyone. More surprising still was what caused it, nicotine poisoning. Could this have been murder? Here again, Josh Mankiewicz.
10: And that's from the...
11: As prosecutor Brahim Beitai and investigator Yvonne Shaw looked into the decade-old mystery of Linda Curry's death, they found something remarkable. Two interviews with Linda Curry. Turns out, after strange things happened with Linda's IVs while she was in the hospital, detectives had interviewed her. And those conversations were recorded.
12: How have you been feeling since you left hospital?
13: Oh, you know, I either feel great.
11: Now, investigator Shaw put her headphones on and listened to Linda Curry's voice.
13: I'm hard on a lot of things. I'm hard on my men. I'm hard on my cars. I'm hard on my shoes. I was not easy on my IV bag.
11: She seemed to be joking about the apparent damage to the IV, but detectives weren't laughing. They knew Linda's friends and family suspected Paul.
14: I'm going on the assumption right now that Paul is doing this. If something is being done, we can't prove something's being done.
11: Linda did acknowledge the suspicions of others.
13: All my friends, a lot of my friends are saying that Paul is guilty. Get out of the house.
11: But, she said, she did not suspect her husband.
13: I don't really believe that Paul tried to do anything.
11: She described a loving partner who nursed her through her illness.
13: I got to say that overall, our relationship's wonderful. He's a wonderful man. I love him.
11: And she seemed to mean it in that interview. But in another one, she said something entirely different. So different, it makes you sit up a little straighter.
9: If somebody were trying to do something to you, if they were trying to poison you, any idea who would try to do that?
15: Well, the only person I could think of that would have a motive to do it would be Paul. And the only motive I can think of is money.
11: For investigator Shaw, this was a revelation. She says it's why she stuck with this case for so many years.
3: It's very rare to find a motive in a homicide at all. And in this case, I had a motive.
1: Handed to you by the victim.
3: Yes. When I listened to that interview, I thought, this is a solvable case.
1: You thought, she laid it out for us. We should finish it.
3: From the grave, we have to find justice.
11: They began to follow the money. It turned out Linda was worth a lot of it. She had retirement accounts at Southern California Edison and almost $700,000 in life insurance. And despite her reluctance to believe that Paul was trying to poison her, she had changed those insurance policies, making her sister Pat, not Paul, the beneficiary. According to Prosecutor Beitai, Paul only found that out after Linda's death, and he wasn't happy.
2: He had letters that he sent to all these insurance companies saying, we paid for the premium of these insurance companies from our marriage money. I'm entitled to it.
11: Shaw also found out that Paul had filed an insurance claim for a lady's Rolex watch and some jewelry that had gone missing after Linda's funeral. He received a $9,000 payout. But investigator Shaw knew that Linda had wanted the Rolex to go to her sister.
3: And I called her and said, there's a report that the watch was stolen. She goes, no, I have the watch on right now.
11: In fact, the watch had never been stolen. Paul Curry, it seemed, had filed a phony insurance claim.
2: Who does that? Who, if somebody's an innocent spouse grieving the death of his beloved wife, who decides within days after that to fake the theft of her Rolex and file a claim to collect money?
11: Paul, apparently. But it turned out he needn't have bothered. Shul and Beitai learned that Linda's conflicted feelings about Paul ran deep. 5 months after taking him off her insurance policies, she wrote her sister Pat a letter, a will. and left Paul $400,000, which he eventually received after her death. But by then, Paul had other troubles. Within a year of Linda's death, Paul's boss, Mike Flower, discovered that his star employee was not a nuclear physicist, as he had claimed publicly and on his resume for so long.
16: He didn't have a degree at all. Paul ended up submitting his resignation.
1: And if he had not, he would have been fired.
16: Yes.
1: To lie about something that can be so easily checked, that says to me that the person doing that has an unbelievably large ego.
16: It was very disappointing.
1: Somebody who thinks they can get away with anything.
16: It was very disappointing.
11: All of it added up to a deeply unflattering portrait of Paul Curry. But did it add up to a case for murder? Prosecutor Beitine knew it did not. He and Scholl faced exactly the same problem detectives had in 1994. Lots of suspicion, but no direct evidence that Paul killed Linda. And Beitine felt their prime suspect, a self-proclaimed genius, knew that.
2: He was smart enough to realize that any police officer, a minute after she's murdered, is going to expect the husband to be the suspect. He was one step ahead.
11: Beitine's theory? Paul tested different poisons, carefully picked an obscure one, then poisoned himself to cover his tracks.
2: The first time Linda got sick, he had the exact same symptoms. It's because that allows him to say, hey, look, we both got sick. Maybe we both caught something.
1: You think that's him thinking ahead?
2: That's his M.O.
11: Beitine went back to the night Linda died and the nicotine that killed her. He consulted a nicotine expert who had looked into the case back in 1994.
2: He goes, yeah, I remember the case. Nobody ever followed up with me. I go, would you kindly please be willing to write a report to us about your interpretation of the result?
11: It turned out to be the breakthrough Beitine needed. The amount of nicotine in Linda's blood was extraordinarily high, nearly 100 times what you'd find in a regular smoker. Forensic toxicologist Sabra Botch-Jones.
6: For the amount that was found in those specimens, it could take a matter of minutes to reach death.
11: And remember, Paul had always maintained he was alone with Linda for hours before she died.
2: That report allowed us to say, look, there is absolutely categorically no other human being that had the opportunity to do what he did.
11: Prosecutor Beitine and investigator Scholl knew it was now time for some show and tell with Paul Curry.
8: Coming up.
9: Kind of taken by surprise.
8: Investigators would be in for a surprise too, because Paul Curry had something to reveal.
9: I've been less than honest about that.
8: When Dateline

0: after Linda Curry's death, Paul Curry lost his job at the nuclear power plant, in large part because it turned out he'd lied about being a nuclear physicist. He left California, moved to Las Vegas, and began his life over. He eventually remarried, adopted a son, and by 2010, he was living in the small town of Salina, Kansas. Back then, Jason Gage was the city manager.
1: When we met Paul, one of the things that we noticed initially was that he seemed to be very, very smart.
0: Paul was hired as Salina's building official, dealing with permits and inspections.
2: Mr. Curry.
3: Thank you, Mr. Mayor and Commissioners.
0: He kept city commissioners updated about his projects.
1: He was soft-spoken, really, but very much to the point, and it was easy to tell he did his homework, he knew what he was doing.
0: Yvonne Shaw, by this time a sergeant with the Orange County Sheriff's Department, had done her homework, too. And on November 9th, 2010, she was more than ready to speak with Paul Curry about the death of his wife more than 16 years earlier. Paul met Shaw at the Salina Police Department. He came in without an attorney and agreed to answer questions.
4: Hi.
5: Paul Curry.
0: The camera was recording as Paul talked about his long-ago marriage to Linda.
6: We were very absorbed with one another. It was a wonderful many years.
0: And he spoke of the night she died.
6: I woke up in the middle of the night and she was not breathing. And called 911. And performed CPR and they came and there was nothing they could do.
0: After 40 minutes or so, Yvonne Shull started with the hard questions.
7: You let Pat have the Rolex, right?
0: First, she confronted Paul with the phony insurance claim on Linda's watch.
6: I have been less than honest about that. And quite frankly, it just was a poor decision.
0: So right there in that room, he's basically copping to insurance fraud.
7: Yes.
0: Which is way less serious than murder, but...
7: But it's still a crime.
0: But when it came to Linda's death, Paul seemed like a man with nothing to hide. In fact, he was the one who brought up the incidents with the IVs.
8: There was something that went on in one of her hospital rooms, and it was never really explained to me exactly what occurred.
0: Shaw wanted an explanation, too. But first, she wanted a reaction. She played Linda's 1993 interview with detectives for Paul.
9: Well, the only person I could think of that would have a motive to do it would be Paul.
10: Paul, do you have any comments?
6: Very unusual to hear her voice.
10: Unusual to hear her voice?
6: It's nostalgic.
0: It was nostalgic to hear her voice.
7: Yes.
0: He's a cool customer.
7: Yes.
0: But now it was time to ask the biggest question of all.
10: Did you kill Linda?
6: Absolutely not. I loved her dearly.
10: Would you have a reason to kill Linda?
6: Absolutely not.
10: Okay.
6: It's an open mystery. I mean, it's an unsolved death, but...
10: Right, but part of it's not unsolved. We know what killed Linda. We know that it was the nicotine intoxication.
6: Right.
0: And now you show them the report saying she had to die within 2 hours of getting the nicotine.
7: Right.
6: I don't know how to respond to that.
0: The man who'd always had all the answers suddenly had none.
6: I'm kind of taken by surprise. I'm dredging up memories that are uncomfortable.
0: He still thinks he's going to walk out of that interview.
7: At that point, yes, he does.
0: Paul had finally miscalculated. Shaw knew that if Paul didn't change his story about being alone with Linda the night she died, he was essentially admitting that he and no one else had the opportunity to kill her, based on that expert's report. 2 hours in, Yvonne left the room to call Brahim Beitai back in Orange County to let him know how things were going. Listen to what Paul says to the other detective as he waits for Yvonne to come back.
6: Should I presume that I'm not going to make my 4 o'clock meeting today?
2: And he wasn't joking. He was serious. Because in his mind, he's thinking, maybe they're suspicious of me. They don't have enough to charge me. And that was his mistake.
4: Because he never made that meeting.
2: Oh, he never made that meeting.
0: 16 years after Linda Curry died.
10: I am placing you under arrest for the murder of Linda Curry.
0: Yvonne Shull handcuffed Paul Curry.
6: Am I allowed to call anybody?
5: Not right now.
0: The man Linda had loved, married, and trusted. Linda's best friend, Mary Seybold, heard the news back in California.
11: And I'm sitting there, and all of a sudden, I see Paul Curry's mugshot, and I'm going, oh my gosh, I'm like, look, there's Paul.
2: What this man did is, for about 8-9 months, he was poisoning her. He was watching the impact of what he was doing on her every day, while at the same time holding her hand and saying, I love you, honey. I'm here for you, honey.
4: You're describing an elaborate con that ended up being kind of a murder in slow motion.
2: Elaborate, diabolical.
0: Paul Curry entered a plea of not guilty. Prosecutor Brahim Beitai knew it would be a tough case. There was no physical evidence tying Paul to Linda's death. And Paul's defense attorney had a very different theory about how that nicotine got into Linda's system.
12: Coming up, a stunning question. Could Linda have poisoned herself?
13: She was very, very desperate to find a cure.
12: And what other secrets would tumble out in court?
11: I go upstairs to the extra bedroom, and I'm going, oh my gosh.
12: When Dateline can

0: September 2014, 20 years after Linda's death and 4 years after Paul's arrest, it was finally time for him to face a jury. His defense attorney, Lisa Koppelman, argued that the prosecution's case was all a cauldron of suspicion stirred by Linda's friends.
1: They tell the doctors their suspicions. They talk to each other about the suspicions over the years. So everything starts getting interpreted in suspicious ways.
0: Suspicion without evidence, said Koppelman. There was no evidence that Paul had ever bought nicotine or any other poison. Nothing to tie him directly to Linda's death. On the contrary, according to Koppelman, Paul was a loving, caring husband. She called Paul's friend Steve Whitley to testify.
2: She wasn't in a harmful environment, to my knowledge, anything I saw.
3: And it never occurred to you that Paul might have had any evil intention toward his wife?
2: No. No. I just didn't see it.
0: So how did Linda get a lethal dose of nicotine? The defense had a bombshell theory that Linda herself was responsible.
1: Because she had been very, very sick and was very, very desperate to find a cure.
0: Koppelman explained to the jury that nicotine was sometimes used as a homeopathic cure to treat illnesses with symptoms similar.

0: pick up herbs.
1: Steve said he couldn't remember what the herbs were. But to the defense, it meant that Linda was willing to try anything. Maybe even nicotine.
2: And in light of the type of illness that she had and her tendency to use herbal medicine and non-traditional medicine, it's very reasonable to think that she took steps. And this is not a drastic step.
1: Maybe it was only accidentally drastic, an inadvertent overdose that caused an unintentional suicide. So the defense argued. Prosecutor Brahim Beitai said this was no accident. It was a premeditated plot by Paul Curry.
3: He married her, planning on collecting on all the life insurance. He murdered her by poisoning her, and he collected on the life insurance.
1: The jury heard from Linda's best friend, Mary Siebold, who stayed at their San Clemente home while Linda was in the hospital.
4: I go upstairs to the extra bedroom, and there, laying out on the bureau, are all of her documents, her 401k, her life insurance.
5: So somebody's looking through her insurance and her 401k, all the stuff that you would go through if somebody was dead.
4: Exactly.
1: That somebody was Paul, said the prosecutor. And remember that email that Paul sent Mary the morning of Linda's death? The one asking for Mary's help?
3: He says, I'm worried about Linda. I'm worried something bad's going to really happen to her.
5: This is how many hours before Linda died?
3: 16 hours before.
5: You think Paul's laying the groundwork there?
3: Absolutely, that's what it is.
1: Beitai revealed to the jury how he believed Paul introduced that fatal dose of nicotine into Linda's system. During the autopsy, the medical examiner found an injection mark behind Linda's ear.
5: You think he stuck a needle in her?
3: No doubt in my mind. That's exactly what he did.
5: And you think he's getting, frustrated?
3: That's it, yeah. I mean, it's time to cash this paycheck.
1: And while there is no evidence Paul ever bought nicotine, Beitai said he didn't have to.
5: He could have distilled it from cigarettes.
3: Right.
5: He would have known how.
3: It's very easy.
1: The prosecutor had one more surprising revelation for the jury. He called Leslie Curry to testify. She was Paul's wife prior to his marriage to Linda. Leslie told the jury that over the course of several months during her marriage to Paul, she became very weak and sick. When Paul told her to get life insurance, she took the required blood test, but the insurance company declined coverage. And after that, Leslie said, two things happened. Paul left her, and she got better.
5: You think Paul poisoned Leslie?
6: I think he was poisoning her, yes. And I think if she would have got the life insurance policy, that he would have killed her.
1: The prosecutor had one last opportunity to convince the jury to convict Paul Curry, the Mensa member and former Jeopardy contestant, of murder. And in his closing argument, he channeled Alex Trebek.
7: Category, human criminality. Book smart. Greedy. Arrogant, insatiable appetite for money, sneaky and manipulative, got away with murder for 16 years. Who is Paul Marshall Curry?
1: After 3 weeks and more than 30 witnesses, the jury had the case. And the next day, they reached a verdict.
8: We, the jury, in the above entitled action, find the defendant, Paul Curry, guilty of the crime of felony to wit.
1: Guilty of first-degree murder. Sentenced to life in prison with no possibility of parole. The jury had reached a verdict on how Linda died, but there was still one lingering question.
5: She was smart, she was educated, she had a good job. She could have walked out the door at any time if she thought her life was in danger.
3: That was his hook on Linda. He gave her what she needed, which is somebody to say, I love you, I will be here for you, I will hold your hand. That's what he preyed on.
5: Look, we all want someone in our lives who loves us and cares about us and tells us how great we are. Linda Curry, not alone in that. But how long are you willing to stick around for what turns out to be your eventual murder after you already suspect your husband?
3: In Linda's case, for the rest of her life.
9: That's all for now. I'm Lester Holt.

0: Thanks for joining us.
1: I've had so many nightmares about the attack. I remember, like, when is this gonna end? Like, just make it stop.
2: There was a home invasion.
3: I'm yelling out, "Mom," I can see her just get yanked back by her hair.
2: She said she reached in for the gun. She fired it.
3: He's on the floor. I could see blood around him.
4: So the story is this incredibly brave mama bear protecting her cubs.
5: I was very proud of her.
6: It was such a bizarre set of facts.
7: Well said. Her story fits the evidence. And I'm just like going, no, it doesn't.
4: So it's an execution he walks into. Is that the way you see it?
7: Totally. She killed him.
1: I was defending my family, and that's all I could keep thinking about.
0: I'm Lester Holt, and this is Dateline. Here's Dennis Murphy with Twisted.
8: Twilight in an Iowa farming town. Darkness presses in at the windows of a Victorian house. Downstairs in the kitchen, a crockpot is simmering. Upstairs, a young mother runs a bath for her baby daughter. Her two older sons huddle by a TV in a bedroom down the hall. Suddenly, they hear a shout, their mother's cry for help.
3: All of a sudden, you know, I can hear her yelling, and then I can hear, you know, running towards the door. I'm literally, like, standing there, like, what's going on?
8: Bert Pittman, then 11 years old, sees his mother running towards him.
3: She's in the door jam, like, trying to get in, and I can see, all of a sudden, her just get yanked back by her hair.
8: The mother flings the baby into her son's arms and slams the door shut behind her.
3: I can hear just rustling around, moving around, and her yelling for my help again. And then it was the sound of her being choked.
8: More than 20 years on, the true horror of what happened that December night, of what an 11-year-old boy says he heard and then saw, still haunts the town of early Iowa. A crime. Sudden, vicious, and inexplicable. And its impact lingered. The fear.
2: I was afraid for myself. I was afraid for my family.
8: The pain.
9: Each and every one of us felt alone, lost, confused.
8: And the unanswered questions. Just what had happened on that frigid night?
4: Liar is a tough word in American culture. Do you think the kid's a liar?
6: Absolutely.
8: The spasm of violence in an unexpected place happened here at the self-proclaimed crossroads of the nation. Early Iowa, population 500, stands at the junction of two highways, and most people drive right on through. But in 1998, two strangers rolled into town from Chicago, Tracy and Michael Roberts.
7: They came off as these, you know, big people. They're from Chicago. He's from Australia.
6: Seemed to be a nice family?
7: Oh, yeah.
8: Local realtor Mona Weedy had heard the gossip about the big city transplants. It was the second marriage for both of them. Michael was a computer whiz with plans of investing in a home business and more.
7: Michael's word to the community is, you know, I want to help the community and we're going to grow this community and we're going to build it up.
8: Tracy kept a lower profile around town, but Mary Higgins, a farmer's wife, got to know her extremely well.
10: She was great. She was fun. She was beautiful. She seemed very educated. She just was kind of a fun person to be around.
8: The two stay-at-home moms carpooled and shared easy confidences. Sometimes they'd play hooky when they were supposed to be in aerobics class together.
10: We'd go to the bar and we'd have a beer and she'd have a drink and we'd sit there and we'd talk and laugh.
8: Mary had also met Tracy's husband, Michael, at church. But as much as she liked her friend, she took an instant dislike to the husband. She thought the entrepreneur seemed full of himself.
10: He was a huge bragger. He would brag about everything he had and what he was going to get. And Tracy would look at him and tell him, you know, no, don't do that. But he would.
8: Someone not put off by Michael's swagger was realtor Mona Weedy.
7: I'd helped them buy and sell several homes.
8: She was impressed by Michael's go-getter attitude and his strong religious convictions.
6: Did you regard them as friends, personal friends?
7: I absolutely did. I would have done anything to help them or assist them.
8: The feeling was mutual. Michael Roberts seemed eager to help Mona, too. For instance, when she told him her 20-year-old son Dustin was drifting, struggling to hold down a job, and at odds with his parents, Michael made a generous offer.
7: Michael goes, well, you know, I could take him under my wing and, you know, I could mentor him a little bit and see if I can get him off on a good path. And, you know, he just seemed so sincere about it. And I'm like, really? Wow, that's special. Okay.
8: Which is why what happened on December 13th, 2001, and the identity of who had been inside the Roberts home surprised everyone the way it did. No light spilled from the windows of the house where the brutal attack was taking place. Inside, 11-year-old Bert was frozen, unsure. He had heard his mother being choked, but now there was silence. He grabbed a baseball bat, handed his younger brother a pen, told him to use it as a weapon.
5: So you're the protector, and you're 11 years old here.
3: Yeah, and the only thing I wanted to do is protect them.
8: There Bert stood, behind a closed bedroom door, clenching the bat, ready to fight back.
3: And I was just like, okay, first person coming through here, I'm hitting, like, going out fighting, you know, gonna try.
8: The boy could hear the voices of two men in the hallway.
3: They eventually started banging on the door. It felt like they were trying to get in.
8: Bert says he started cursing at the intruders, using every bad word he could think of.
3: And then I could hear, all of a sudden, another set of footsteps in the upstairs start running. Then eventually I heard, you know, she has a gun.
8: And then the boy heard a series of gunshots. A breathless Bert dialed 911. What the boy was saying sounded like something out of a movie. A first for this small-town police department.
11: Somebody rescue you. I needed a Michael Roberts reference. I'm not really sure what's going on.
8: What had happened inside the Roberts home? Who was alive and who was dead?
0: Coming up, the picture starts to come together as Tracy's mother gets word of the attack.
9: He said they're working on her. That she couldn't breathe.
0: Would Tracy make it? And just who were the mystery intruders? When Dateline continues.
8: Police cars were racing towards this Victorian home, officers wondering about the fate of the people inside, Tracy Roberts and her three children. There had been reports of a violent break-in and a shooting. 20 miles away, Tracy's mother was also wondering about her daughter. Tracy was late picking her up for her grandson Bert's basketball practice. Then the phone rang. It was Bert, sobbing.
9: He just broke out in tears and was crying hysterically on the phone. It was really hard to understand him. And he said that someone was shot in the house and someone went running out.
8: Tracy's mother jumped in her car and raced down country roads to the house. She says a policeman stopped her from going inside.
9: Said I can't go in there because it was a crime scene. And I said, I want my daughter to see how she is. I'm sorry. And he said, they're working on her, that she couldn't breathe.
8: Tracy was alive, but she was gasping for breath. Paramedics loaded her into the ambulance and took her to the hospital. 2 hours later, another mother came rushing to what was once the home of a friend, but was now a crime scene.
7: And there's all these barricades and cars and stuff there, and we just go flying through the barricade.
8: Local realtor Mona Weedy was looking for her son, Dustin. His car was parked in the driveway of the Roberts home, secured now behind crime scene tape. Mona says police officers wouldn't let her near it.
7: And I looked at them and I said, is my son here? And they go, yes. And I go, is he dead? And they go, yes.
8: The body of Dustin Weedy, the young man being mentored by Tracy's husband, was sprawled on the couple's bedroom floor. Tracy had shot him to death in what appeared to be a desperate act of self-defense.
5: Did they let you see your son, Mona?
7: No.
5: Did they tell you anything about what had happened
7: No.
5: in the house?
7: No. They told us to go home. I said, I want to hold him. And they said, you can't.
8: 12 miles away at the hospital, Tracy was finally safe and breathing on her own. Investigators' photos captured the ugly red choke marks on her neck and a look of terror in her eyes. What had she endured that night? Tracy told us she couldn't believe it when police told her it had been her friend's son, Dustin, who'd attacked her. She hadn't been able to make out his face in the dark.
12: What did you think when you had a name attached to this?
1: It was so hard, because at that point I thought the worst of it was behind me. And then...
12: You'd killed Mona's boy?
1: Yeah, that's what I felt bad about.
12: The kid that Michael was mentoring.
1: Because I cared about Mona, you know? And now she's lost her son.
8: From her hospital bed, Tracy told investigators a little of what she remembered. How she'd been running a bath for her daughter, Mason, when she heard the sounds of the two men at the bottom of the stairs. How they had chased her as she ran to Bert's room, her baby in her arms.
1: Bert says, "I threw Mason." I don't remember throwing her, but at some point she was out of my arms, and I was trying to get in the room.
12: You were trying to get in there with the children?
1: Yeah. And then I was pulled out.
8: That's when one of the men, she said, had started to strangle her with some pantyhose that had been left drying on the banister.
1: I was having trouble breathing, and I couldn't get away, and I was having trouble even twisting out of it.
8: Tracy says she must have passed out because the next thing she remembered was waking up on the floor. She could hear Bert cursing at the intruders. This was the moment she knew she had to act to protect her children. She ran for a gun safe tucked next to the bed in the master bedroom.
1: I just dove into the room and I went for the safe.
8: She could feel Dustin and the other man grabbing at her as she tried to open the safe. Even so, she managed to punch in the code and open it. She grabbed a handgun and pointed it over her shoulder. But when she pulled the trigger, nothing happened. The safety was on.
1: There was such relief when I got it open. And then nothing.
8: She pulled the trigger again, and this time, she says, the gun fired.
1: The thing I remember the most is that it was so loud, and it was so bright. Like, the flash from the gun was blinding, really.
8: Tracy says she managed to swivel around to face her attackers. She kept firing.
12: Are you hearing your assailant scream?
1: I didn't hear anybody scream.
8: What she could hear when she stopped shooting was the sound of someone breathing. And then, sudden footsteps running out the door. Had one of the home invaders fled? Tracy edged down the bed. She couldn't see much. The bedroom was hazy with gun smoke. But she heard her kids calling for her, she said, and she ran to Bert's room.
1: I opened the door, and Bert almost took my head off with the bat. And I don't remember having a conversation with them at the time. I remember just being so happy that they were fine.
3: Both of us are on pure adrenaline, just like trying to just grasp of what just happened, you know. And, you know, are you okay? Yeah, we're fine.
8: Tracy says she shepherded Bert and her younger children into the hallway, thinking they were finally safe. But according to both Tracy and Bert, their nightmare was far from over. The intruder lying shot on Tracy's floor was still alive. Bert could see it was Dustin Weedy, the son of his mother's friend Mona.
3: He's on the floor, I can see blood around him, and then I can see him start to get up.
12: He's moving.
3: He started moving.
8: Was he going to attack Tracy again?
1: And then I remember that just put me back into like, when is this going to end? Like, when is it going to stop? Like, just make it stop.
8: Tracy says she ordered the kids back into the bedroom, and before she knew it, she had another gun in her hand, and she fired a warning shot telling Dustin to stay down.
3: I could hear her yelling at him to stay on the ground. Don't get up. Don't get up.
8: And then another shot, and then another. And finally, Dustin was still. There was no sign of the second intruder. Tracy's husband, Michael Roberts, had been out of state on a business trip when the break-in occurred.
12: God, the questions that must be turning around in your brain. How is she? How
13: well,
12: are the kids?
13: There
12: What's
13: were too many
12: here?
13: Questions.
8: Reunited with his family at the hospital, Michael puzzled over what had happened.
12: So the story that's settling in is this incredibly brave mama bear is protecting her cubs against these two home intruders.
13: Oh, I was very proud of her. And Bert, yeah, they were my heroes.
8: But he simply could not understand why Dustin, the kid he was taking under his wing, had apparently turned on him, breaking into his house, attacking his wife and children. That night, Michael spoke to Dustin's mother on the phone.
13: Mona called me apologized and asked me to tell Tracy that she loves her. And forget. And
12: she believed her son was in the wrong.
13: Yeah. She told me to say sorry and that she loves her. It was heartbreaking.
8: Heartbreaking to hear Mona's grief, and chilling to think what might have happened if Tracy hadn't fought back the way she did. Michael wondered what, or who, had driven Dustin to such violence that night.
0: Coming up.
10: Living in Early, most of us don't lock our doors. A lot of us, I bet, can't lock our doors. We were nervous.
0: A town on edge as police search for the second intruder. Was it someone from Tracy's mysterious past?
13: She said, "I'm about to send you a fax, and I hope you'll still love me after I send it to you."

0: I've had so many nightmares about the attack.
1: Tracy Roberts, in her sleep, relived the terrifying night of the home invasion. Her mother says she was falling apart.
2: She did not want to go in the house. She was afraid to go in the house. She was very uncomfortable in there.
1: Uncomfortable and uneasy described a great many residents of tiny early Iowa in the days following.
3: I was told there was a second man and that he hadn't been found.
1: Tracy's best friend, like many other people in town, worried about her family's safety.
3: Living in early, most of us don't lock our doors. A lot of us, I bet, can't lock our doors. We were nervous.
1: Where was the second intruder? Tracy gave an interview to a local TV reporter in the months following the home invasion.
4: There's this person who's still out there, and as a mother, I have a natural instinct to want to protect my children.
1: She gave a description of the second intruder, but other than that, police didn't have much to go on. Crime scene technicians could find no fingerprints at the scene. No one had seen anyone suspicious fleeing the area that winter's night.
5: We're still looking at several different areas. Again, we still have no clue who that second party was in the house that night.
1: And of course, police knew the identity of the attacker who hadn't gotten away, Dustin Weedy, the son of Tracy's friend, realtor Mona Weedy.
6: I was in shock. I couldn't even think.
1: It was all so hard for Mona to hear.
7: Emma. Hello.
1: Her boy Dustin, the child she'd raised, wasn't a violent young man. He was just misunderstood.
6: I felt that my son was labeled at a very young age and really started getting bullied at a very young age. He was never invited to a birthday party. He never was invited for a sleepover.
1: Was there a name for what troubled him? Mona had taken Dustin from doctor to doctor to get a handle on his social awkwardness, his moodiness.
6: Everywhere we went, there was always a different diagnosis. And I just felt he was very misunderstood as a child.
1: Had the troubled young man simply snapped? Tracy thought so. She says she had never felt safe around Dustin, even when Michael had been mentoring him.
0: I told Michael that I didn't like the idea of him being around the kids, because when I saw him with Michael, his affect was just off.
1: Tracy said Dustin's mother had once confided in her that she was scared of her own son.
0: She complained about how he was physical with his sisters.
8: Scaring his own sister?
0: She specifically said she could not leave him alone with the girls because he would hurt them.
8: Physical thing.
0: Physically hurt them, yeah.
1: She said Mona had told her that Dustin had hit her, too.
0: I can't imagine a boy raising his hand to his mother.
8: And you believe he did that?
0: Yeah. I saw her cry over it.
1: In the hours after the attack, Tracy speculated about what had brought the unstable teenager to her home in the first place. Had some of Michael's collectible guns caught his eye? Was it a botched robbery? Investigators didn't think so. The intruders had shown no interest in grabbing Tracy's expensive jewelry or the cash Michael kept in the safe. The one item made off with from the house was an old computer found in the back seat of Dustin's car.
0: When I heard that the computer was taken, I did think it was strange that a ring that's a lot smaller and has a lot more value, which could easily fit into somebody's pocket, why didn't someone just slip the ring off my finger?
1: But if Dustin and his mysterious co-conspirator hadn't been looking for loot, what had they been doing? Had their mission been even more sinister than anyone first imagined? Investigators wondered, did someone want to scare Tracy or maybe even kill her? But nobody could picture Dustin Weedy, troubled as he was, as leading that kind of vicious assault. Who then was the other person in the house that night? Finding him could be the key to figuring out who wanted Tracy dead. Michael Roberts had a glimmer of a theory involving some sordid personal history with his wife. Incredibly, the home invasion wasn't the first time that Tracy had come under attack.
9: I was at work, and she said, "I'm about to send you a fax. Can you make sure you are standing at the fax machine personally? And I hope you'll still love me after I send it to you."
1: 4 years before, when the Roberts had still been living in Chicago, Tracy had sent her husband a troubling document. It appeared to be the typewritten confession of a dentist admitting that he had assaulted Tracy after sedating her during a dental procedure.
9: She said she woke up she was wearing red high heel shoes that were too small for her leg over his shoulder, and he was masturbating over her.
1: In the document, the dentist set out the terms for an understanding. He'd agree to seek counseling for his sexual obsessions and pay Tracy $150,000 in damages. In turn, Tracy would promise to keep the incident a secret, even from her husband.
8: So what do you do? I mean, you're reading this fax in which your wife is documenting her rape by the dentist.
9: What do I do? I'm a husband. I wanted to kill him.
1: Of course, Michael didn't mean it. He told his wife to call the cops.
9: I was just saying she has to call the police. It was rape, you know, and she wouldn't do it.
1: Tracy filed a lawsuit against the doctor instead, alleging medical malpractice. And a few days before the home invasion, they were set to go to trial in a Chicago courtroom.
8: So your first solution to this home invasion mystery is the dentist did it.
9: Of course, it's the first thing I thought of. And I was told that the second guy had a Chicago accent.
1: Investigators now had a solid lead on the identity of the potential mastermind of the home invasion. Had Tracy's big city past followed her to rural Iowa?
7: Coming up.
10: There are just like hundreds of possibilities running through my head, and right now I'm afraid of all of them.
7: The list of possible suspects is about to grow longer as Tracy points the finger at someone else from her past.
3: She said, he's the one. They're going to arrest him.
7: When Dateline continues.
1: Someone wanted Tracy Roberts dead. She said she was sure of it. In a recorded phone call to police, Tracy said fear was taking over her daily life. Michael, her husband, was making her wear a panic button outside the house.
10: It's a panic button that piggybacks off the office alarm system.
1: And she was racking her brains, trying to figure out who wanted to harm her.
10: There are just like hundreds of possibilities running through my head, and right now, I'm afraid of all of them.
1: Investigators had a number of possible suspects in their sights. Among them, that Chicago dentist who Tracy claimed had assaulted her a few years before. But he didn't appear to have any ties to Dustin Weedy. A much more promising lead was someone Tracy told the cops would be happier to see her dead than alive. Her ex-husband.
8: Did you love him?
4: Yeah, of course I did.
1: Tracy had met her first husband at a Chicago teaching hospital. His name was John Pittman. He was a medical student and she was a radiographer, barely 20 years old.
4: He was very much in control, and I really liked that. I grew up in a household with a very domineering, controlling father. So to me, that was what I thought was how it's supposed to be.
1: Tracy's mother was not a fan of the doctor husband.
11: He never really talked. He was very, very much almost to himself. And it was hard having a conversation with him and trying. It almost felt like you were dragging things out.
1: Did he have something to hide? Tracy revealed to investigators that her marriage to the doctor had quickly deteriorated. He was a philanderer and a bully, she said, even in the bedroom. She described how the doctor enjoyed tying her to the bed and gagging her. How one time he'd even left her tied up overnight, uncovered, and with the windows open. In 1992, the couple separated. They shared custody of their son, baby Bert, until one day she reported to authorities that the three-year-old had blurted out something shocking. His father had touched him.
11: Bert is the first one that made a comment, and we weren't sure, so she took him to a doctor, and it was the doctor who said that it looked like he was abused.
1: Had the boy been sexually abused by his own father, Dr. John Pittman, the man who was now Tracy's ex-husband? The allegation of abuse became the centerpiece of a toxic, expensive custody battle for the boy. A scrap that was still ongoing during Tracy's second marriage to Michael Roberts. Husband number two was furious with husband number one in the months preceding the home invasion.
8: And you think, well, she was married to a monster. Look what he did to this boy.
9: I thought somebody, you know, this can't be right. How can he still be practicing medicine? And my son, my stepson, had to go through this.
1: Tracy's ex, the doctor, adamantly denied the allegations. But when he returned to court once again seeking sole custody of Bert, Michael, husband number two, couldn't believe it.
9: I called him and said, John, I have very deep pockets, and I'm not going to stop fighting. It's going to get very expensive. Why don't you just give up?
1: Had the warning from Tracy's husband goaded the doctor into taking a different approach to the custody battle? Had he decided to bypass the family courts altogether by hiring two hitmen to knock off his ex? That was the most likely scenario, Tracy told investigators. Her first husband could very well be behind the home invasion. The doctor's son, Bert, echoed that theory when he was being interviewed by a social worker.
12: They're thinking that John Hoodman has something to do with it,
13: To do with those people coming to your house?
12: Mm-hmm.
1: The 11-year-old relived the nightmarish home invasion during the interview.
12: I got the bat out, and I was holding it. Somebody ran in my room. I put my bat up, and they opened the door, but it was my mom, and I nearly hit her, but we missed.
1: Bert told it like a story out of a rip-snorting, violent comic book, and he and his mom were the heroes.
12: She had, pantyhose around her arm, so then I, had to untie it.
1: The villain, he said, was his dad, Tracy's first husband, Dr. John Pittman. It aided Bert that his own father hadn't even called to see how he was doing after the attack.
12: If you were actually a father, a good father, I think if you're worried, you'd call.
1: Tracy told the cops the indifference of the boy's father was one more reason that they should consider Dr. John Pittman a suspect. Investigators chased down Tracy's suspicion of her ex and asked the local police in Virginia, where he lived, to check out his alibi around the time of the home invasion. Mary Higgins, Tracy's good friend, remembers Tracy at the time telling her that husband number one was now the prime suspect.
3: She said, John Pittman's in a lot of trouble, that he's the one, they're going to arrest him. They're after him.
1: But weeks passed without an arrest. Tracy was becoming increasingly frustrated, her friend says. Some nights, she would drive past law enforcement offices to see what was going on.
3: She would know how late the county attorney was working because she'd come by and look to see if the lights were on the third floor.
1: Tracy feared that if her ex had hired Dustin Weedy and a mysterious second intruder to stage a home invasion and gotten away with it, there was nothing to stop him from lashing out again. The custody battle was still raging in the courts. But while Tracy brooded, investigators were showing an interest in another suspect, someone much closer to home.
7: Coming up, portrait of a marriage, the relationship of Tracy and Michael under the microscope.
3: It was just that feeling of, this isn't good, this is cold, this is bad.

0: Tracy Roberts said she'd been attacked in her home by her friend's son, and she had killed him.
1: I was defending my family because the worst fear for me was that I would lose one of my kids or someone would die. And now, she's lost her son. And that's all I could keep thinking about.
0: But who had caused Dustin Wheaty to be in that house in the first place? The lead investigator called Tracy to fill her in on his progress.
2: We're looking at your ex-husband. We're looking at his attorney. And those are all, we're looking at everything.
0: Tracy had told the cops about that nasty custody battle she was waging with her ex-husband, the Virginia doctor. She said her ex certainly had a plausible motive to want her dead, but investigators couldn't find any hard evidence linking him to Dustin Wheaty. No phone records, no money trail. It was a dead end. As the weeks passed, another name began to crop up around town.
3: A lot of speculation. Dean menus today.
0: Speculation that Robin Padgett heard dished up over coffee and eggs at her diner, a few blocks from the Roberts home.
3: A lot of people wondered if Michael had set it up to try to get rid of Tracy.
0: Michael Roberts, Tracy's second husband. He had always said he was out of state on a business trip that night. But was he? Could he prove it?
4: Obviously, the husband is always a suspect in most cases involving an attempt on a wife's life.
0: Sac County Sheriff Ken McClure, who took over the case in 2003, said investigators had been intrigued by Michael Roberts from the get-go. Who was this Australian businessman who'd moved from Chicago to tiny, early Iowa?
4: What is the draw? Law enforcement officers with careers that have gone on for a while have seen, the criminal element move out of the cities and into the rural areas. So I think you just got to sit back and look at that and say, why are they here?
0: Tracy was in conflict. The suspect she wanted investigators to get serious about was her ex, that doctor in Virginia. But they seemed just as interested, if not more interested, in her current husband, Michael Roberts. Good friend Mary Higgins told Tracy directly what some people in town were starting to believe about her spouse.
5: She came right out and told me she thought it was Michael.
6: Had set up Dustin and this other guy.
5: Yeah.
6: And the goal was to do what?
5: To kill me.
0: Mary Higgins says the Roberts' perfect marriage was all an act.
7: You know the difference between somebody who's in love and mad at him, but still are in love. And that was gone there. It was just that feeling of, this isn't good. This is cold. This is bad.
0: And her opinion wasn't just based on a feeling. Mary, who often picked Bert up at school, had heard him tell horrible stories about what was going on at home.
7: If Bert didn't move fast enough, there was always some sort of a harsh punishment. Many times Bert would come to school without a coat, and it would be below zero because Bert didn't move fast enough in the morning.
0: But as the story went, it was an incident in December 2000, a year before the home invasion, that had really exposed Tracy and Michael's marriage for the facade it was. It began with an argument over finances in the Roberts home office. Dustin's mother, Mona, watched it unfold.
8: Tracy comes storming in through the back door, and she's just rampaging and yelling and screaming. And Michael looked at me and goes, I'm going to have to excuse you and ask you to leave.
0: And then it went nuts. According to this police report, Tracy said Michael had knocked her down and jumped on her. He'd also pulled her hair.
9: That's when he put my mom's head through drywall.
6: Through the sheetrock, huh?
9: Her head went through the drywall.
0: Michael Roberts was arrested and spent the night in jail. He later pleaded no contest to charges of disturbing the peace, said he was just trying to restrain Tracy for her own protection. But Bert told police there was more they needed to know. This boy, who had accused his biological dad of sexually abusing him, now said he had horror stories about his stepfather, too.
6: Is he hitting you, giving you the back of the hand kind of
9: thing? Yeah, I mean, it's, he broke my nose at one point for not cleaning up horse crap, with my bare hands.
0: And along with the beatings, he said, there was constant humiliation.
9: One of the worst ones was when I was older, just psychologically. I was 13 at the time, and he was beating me. And then, I was crying. And since I was crying, I was a little baby, and the little baby needed its bottle. So, it made me drink out of a bottle.
6: Are you okay with this? He's your boy.
5: I wasn't happy with it, but I found that when I objected, it made it worse.
0: Bert says his mother remained blind to something that was becoming clearer and clearer to him. It wasn't his biological dad, Dr. John Pittman, who had plotted his mother's murder. He now believed it was his stepfather.
6: So you think Michael, your stepfather, was involved in this, orchestrated it, planned it?
9: Fully involved.
0: Looking back, Bert thinks Michael gave himself away at the hospital the night of the attack.
9: Just the way he looked at us, or the way he reacted to seeing us alive, was off.
6: As though he didn't expect to see you alive?
9: Yeah.
0: Bert thinks Michael was posing as a loving, concerned husband and pointing fingers at the Chicago dentist and Tracy's ex-husband just to throw the cops off the trail.
9: He's trying to have everybody look in all these different directions instead of him, you know.
6: Isn't it counterintuitive, though, that he would stay with your mother, and he does for years? You think he would find a reason to have his pager go off and leave town?
9: I mean, if you paid people to kill your family and they failed, you don't want to leave because it looks like you did it. I feel like he was waiting for his next opportunity to do it.
0: And remember, it was Michael Roberts who had begun nurturing Dustin Wheaty in the year leading up to the attack. Dustin's relationship with his own dad had been difficult.
8: There just wasn't a lot of connection between the two of them. And I think for Dustin, that was painful.
0: Had Michael exploited this void to his advantage, becoming some kind of father figure to the troubled teen, grooming him to kill Tracy? The lead investigators confronted Michael in his home office.
10: Yeah, he looked me in the eye and said, "Michael, how much did you pay to Dustin to kill your wife?"
0: Michael denied any involvement in the crime, and police quickly established that his alibi, the out-of-town business trip, was rock solid. There was no way that he'd been in the house that night as the second intruder. But that didn't mean he couldn't have masterminded the attack. Police asked Tracy's husband to take a polygraph. The results, according to the examiner, concluded Michael's truthfulness could not be verified, and he could not be cleared in this matter.
4: The fact that he failed a polygraph, yeah, I had to think, maybe he is involved.
0: Was Tracy now living with a man who wanted her dead? How much danger was she really in? Don't make up your mind yet. Turns out the case had more twists to come.
11: Coming up, the other mom in this story has some questions of her own. Questions about the home invasion story Tracy's been telling.
8: They just plain simple said her story fits the evidence. And I'm just like going, no, it doesn't.
11: When

0: It had been nearly a year since the home invasion, but investigators seemed no closer to solving the case. Michael Roberts persuaded his wife Tracy to go on the Montel Williams Show, a last desperate appeal for clues.
1: He convinced me that if we went on it, because it was taking it to a more national level, that someone could come forward and it could be a lead.
2: We believe that there's somebody that still knows something. And so we're appealing to people, if they know something, to call.
0: On television, with her hands clasped, Michael and Tracy looked like a team. But inside, Tracy says she had been starting to have her doubts.
1: Someone called and they very kind of snidely said to me, "Oh, did your husband tell you he failed his polygraph?"
0: Flunked a lie detector? Tracy says she assumed there must be some kind of explanation and waited for Michael to tell her about the results himself.
1: We get into bed. I'm expecting this is when we're going to talk, right? He rolls over and goes to sleep. And I'm laying in bed like, what's going on here?
0: Tracy thought how little she really knew about her second husband and what he was capable of. They'd met online and then gotten married 18 days after their first face-to-face meeting.
3: Who is Michael?
1: I don't know. I really don't know. I wish I knew. Because when we were together, when we were having problems, I honestly still believed that he loved me, you know?
0: Tracy started to grapple with the idea that it was Michael, her current husband, and not Dr. John Pittman, her ex, who might have been behind the home invasion plot. And the way Tracy pieced it together, Michael had motive too. In 2001, the Roberts computer business was in trouble. Had he seen Tracy's death as an easy way to get his hands on some cash? After all, they had millions of dollars worth of life insurance policies. In 2004, nearly 3 years after the home invasion, the Roberts marriage imploded. Michael filed for divorce. Tracy filed for an order of protection against him. The sheriff saw the rift between husband and wife as an opportunity.
4: When they got divorced, really that's where we figured out we would know if Michael Roberts was involved or not.
0: But the sheriff would be disappointed. As ugly as the Roberts divorce became, it didn't yield any clues about the home invasion. The investigation went cold. And then, as suddenly as she'd arrived in small-town Iowa, Tracy up and left. She'd moved with her children to Omaha, Nebraska. New town, new job. She even changed her name.
5: In reality, she needed to get away from Michael. I mean, he still was harassing her all the time.
3: He's not past tense.
5: He's still making it life hard for her.
0: The other mother in the story, Dustin's mother, was also long gone from early Iowa. She'd taken Dustin's sisters to live in Minneapolis after her husband, their father, took his own life in the cemetery where Dustin was buried.
6: He went there and he put a bullet in his heart and left notes saying, "I cried every day since December 13th.
3: But what a stark world you were looking at on your husband's death.
6: Yeah, it was very horrible.
3: How'd you pull yourself together?
6: I buried stuff, I hid it, put up walls, closed doors, tried to tell myself it's a horrible nightmare and I'm gonna wake up.
0: The worst part of the nightmare, that she felt so alone. Mona was consumed with questions she felt no one else cared about. Instead of wondering about the identity of the mysterious second intruder or who'd masterminded the attack, she wanted to know what had really happened to her son that night.
3: Was there any way that you could put him in the house up to no good?
6: No. I just said there's no way, no way possible.
0: For starters, Mona said her son wasn't the scary hair trigger misfit described by Tracy. His mother knew a Dustin with a sweet smile masking a little sadness, not a killer. Sure, this kid who could entertain his family with goofy Elvis impersonations didn't really connect to outsiders. That's why he treasured his relationship with the Roberts family. No way would he have wished them harm.
6: They were my friends. They befriended him. Dustin was like, "I got a friend." No, he's not going to go down there and go, "Oh, I think I'll kill you today."
0: Common sense told Mona there was something wrong with the very idea that Dustin had been a hitman for hire on that night.
6: He parked in front of the house. He had no gun. He had no knife.
0: But hadn't Dustin ripped off a Roberts family computer, They'd found it in his car.
6: You're going to tell me that my son went into the house that's full of dells and gateways, and he went upstairs in the corner of the bedroom and picked up a Packard Bell obsolete piece of junk.
3: It's an old beater computer.
6: Useless computer. Went out, loaded it in his car, packed it in nice and neat, then went back in the house and went upstairs to get killed?
0: Mona knew there had to be a better explanation. Maybe Dustin had stumbled in on someone else trying to kill Tracy. Mona peppered investigators with questions.
6: I kept asking questions, and I got funny answers. And they just plain simple said, her story fits the evidence. And I'm just like going, no, it doesn't.
7: Coming up, Tracy Roberts under scrutiny. A new investigator tracks down her first husband. And boy, does he have a story to tell about his ex.
8: The next thing I know, she disappears in the bedroom and comes out waving a gun.
7: When Dateline continues.
0: Mona Weedy's son, Dustin, had been shot dead. And she knew Tracy Roberts' story didn't add up. But it was a conversation with the town's funeral director that made her think Tracy might be deliberately misleading police. That she had something to hide.
6: He told me that Dustin was shot 3 times in his underarm, 2 times in his hip, and at that point, 4 times in the back of his head. And I went, what?
0: The violence of Dustin's death overwhelmed her. Mona now believed not only that Tracy's story of self-defense was bogus, not only that her son was innocent of any crime the night of the home invasion, she now believed Dustin had been murdered, targeted.
3: So it's an execution he walks into. Is that the way you see it?
6: Totally.
0: But years after the attack, she felt as though there was no one to listen to her.
6: You know, I felt like my hands was tied because I couldn't do the investigation. I couldn't do anything. And I was so sad because my son's file was just sitting on a shelf. I'm like, how long is that going to sit there? Will there ever be a day of justice?
0: For years, Mona had quietly watched the woman who had shot her son give interviews.
9: I turned around and then fired.
0: A time came when Mona fired back in the local paper.
6: I did put one small little article in the paper, you know, and I just really asked, why did you kill my son? Tell me why.
0: The grief and the frustration was taking its toll on Mona's family.
6: I just felt everybody ripping apart from me. Everybody. I didn't know how to pull him back, and I hurt.
0: But then on Christmas Eve, 7 years after Dustin's death, Mona got a surprising phone call. Iowa's Division of Criminal Investigation had given the home invasion case file to a cold case investigator. At last, she had a reason to hope. Someone else was suspicious of Tracy's story.
10: I had a hard time making sense out of it because I could not get past her original statement.
0: Special Agent Trent Valletta noticed a number of inconsistencies in Tracy's statements to police. Basic facts she kept changing, like the number of intruders in the house. Another red flag, the crime scene photos.
10: Why isn't things broken? Why isn't things on the cupboards or dressers laying on the floor? It didn't make any sense. It looked to me like Dustin just got shot and died.
0: Had Tracy been lying about what really happened in the house? And if so, why? Agent Valletta came to realize he knew almost nothing about Tracy, the woman at the heart of the crime.
10: What I did is I slowed down. I went back to the beginning, really, that I could find for her, and that was about 1988,
0: the year Tracy married John Pittman, the doctor in Virginia. After talking to Tracy's ex and sifting through court documents surrounding their marriage, the investigator realized that Pittman was nothing like the ogre Tracy had described to investigators. Bullying incidents? The doctor said it was Tracy, not he, who had been abusive. In one memorable set-to, he said she pulled a gun on him.
8: She turned to me and said, you're never going to leave this house alive. I was sort of stunned, and next thing I know, she disappears in the bedroom and comes out waving a gun.
0: Tracy fired the revolver into the ceiling, and Pittman called the cops. Tracy admitted firing the gun, told police she'd been contemplating suicide. Dr. Pittman told Agent Valletta that wasn't the end of Tracy's bizarre behavior. Pittman pulled out surveillance logs and photos taken by a private eye that he said proved it was Tracy, not he, who had been unfaithful.
8: And that was a real shocker because it started to look like she almost had a second life that I wasn't aware of. And she hung around with male strippers and, you know, just all kinds of unsavory characters.
0: Tracy later told people that it was her first husband, not she, who'd enjoyed the company of strippers. She also denied having had affairs. But Dr. Pittman says his private eye warned him he shouldn't take any chances. His life might be in danger.
8: He said, look, you know, she's already shot at you. Now, the first one always goes in the air, the second one goes over your head, and the third one hits you.
0: At the end of the day, Tracy's first husband said it was his flat-out fear of Tracy that had ended the marriage, not his infidelity and abuse, as she'd claimed. But what about the biggie? Tracy's accusation that Dr. Pittman had sexually abused his own son, Bert. He said none of it was true, and he had a court finding to prove it.
8: I've never done anything, no inappropriate touching, exposure, grooming, anything.
0: The cold case investigator believed Tracy's ex was telling the truth. That doctor who'd seen evidence of abuse? She'd been wrong, said Illinois child abuse investigators who had exonerated Pittman back in the day. Even more telling, Agent Valletta thought, was the fact that Tracy had let Bert move to Virginia after her separation from Michael Roberts. If she believed her first husband was an abuser, why would she send her son to live in his care? Tracy Roberts and the truth. Agent Valletta started to suspect that other events in this woman's dramatic life story might not hold up to examination.
10: Either you have to believe the whole entire world is out to get Tracy, or Tracy's a criminal and she just does bad things.
0: Agent Valletta took another look at the story of the Chicago dentist whom Tracy claimed had raped her. He'd signed a confession offering to pay Tracy damages, or so she claimed. But the dentist told the cold case investigator that the confession was a forgery.
10: He basically said she extorted him.
0: It all made the agent wonder anew about Tracy's relationship with Michael, husband number two. Sure, some people around the farming town didn't care much for the businessman, but had he really been abusive to his wife? Back in 2000, Michael had been arrested for that alleged assault on Tracy. But he told the investigator that he had actually been trying to protect Tracy at the time, not hurt her.
11: She started kicking holes through both levels of drywall to the other side, where there was a 220-volt heater.
0: He showed the investigators photos he said he had taken of those holes. He said Tracy had been about to electrocute herself when he grabbed her and forced her to the floor. As for his stepson's claims that Michael had beaten him,

0: me drunk, and she rolled me up in a cotton, king-size cotton sheet, very, very tight, pinned me with baby safety pins, and reached underneath or behind the bed and took out a plastic bag and put it over my head.
1: She put a plastic bag over your head?
0: Yeah.
2: The way Michael tells it, Tracy tried to suffocate him. Tracy said Michael's story was sheer fantasy, but not long after, he filed for divorce. But what about Michael's polygraph? That had seemed so suspicious to earlier investigators. Michael had an answer for that, too. He said the lie detector had caught his own squirmish doubt about Tracy's story, not that he was the brains behind the home invasion.
3: It's hard to answer a question as to do you know the identity of a second intruder if you don't believe there was a second intruder.
2: Agent Valletta had ruled out Michael Roberts as a suspect, and he started to wonder. You couldn't get two more poles apart men than Tracy's two ex-husbands, the Australian entrepreneur and the Virginia doctor. And yet both had similar horror stories to tell about their ex-wife. He believed he had uncovered Tracy's true character.
3: When she got mad at someone, she wasn't mad at them. She was enraged with them. She didn't want someone to be embarrassed. She wanted them to be destroyed.
2: Agent Valletta was now convinced that much as she'd fabricated her stories about the dentist and both husbands' abuse, Tracy had also fabricated her account of what had happened on December 13, 2001. Her dramatic description of the break-in, of being chased and choked, her firing deadly shots to protect both herself and her children. Lies, he thought, but he could not figure out why. The answer, it turned out, was tucked away in the 10-year-old case file. A top-secret piece of evidence that was going to break the investigation wide open.
4: Coming up.
5: He said there's more to this than what people know. And I said, do you mean that stupid notebook?
4: Investigators may have just found the smoking gun.
6: Just sitting right in the front seat as if somebody sat it there, you know, nice and neat.
1: And it was not reported about in the news media.
6: Never. Nope.
4: If they can figure out what it means.
6: I stared at that thing for weeks trying to understand it.
4: When Dateline continues.
2: The look of fear in Tracy's eyes the night of the home invasion. The concern in her voice weeks after.
7: I don't trust anybody.
2: Had it all been an act? Investigators now suspected that Tracy Roberts, the woman who said she'd been attacked in her home, had staged the whole thing. That she'd shot to death young Dustin Weedy as part of some twisted plan.
3: Tracy's the suspect. Tracy's the one I know who did it.
2: Tracy had long since left the small town of Early, Iowa. She'd moved to Nebraska, where she was living under a new name. But she'd kept in touch with her old friend Mary Higgins back in Iowa. Mary was spooked.
5: In the back of my calendar, there's like a list of numbers. Every time she changed it, I'd cross it out and move on.
2: Why, Mary wondered, did Tracy keep changing her contact information? What or who was she running from? Tracy's best friend was afraid.
5: I feared that I knew something that I didn't know I knew. And I feared that what would happen when Tracy figured out.
2: Because Tracy had confided in Mary in the months after the attack and told her all sorts of things. Things that didn't add up. Like the fact that the second intruder had been wearing a ski mask. Well, if he had, Mary wondered, how had Tracy given police a description of his face? But it was actually seeing for herself the space where Tracy said she'd fired from that gave Mary pause. It was just too tight a squeeze for Tracy to have dived for the gun safe, shot over her shoulder, and then turned around to keep firing.
5: There's no way she could get in between the bed and that wall. I thought, this isn't adding up. But I didn't know. I didn't know.
2: Cold case investigator Trent Valletta doubted Tracy's story, too. After doing a background check on her, he was convinced that the home invasion was just one more lie from a woman who had conned people her entire life.
3: She was a tornado just wreaking havoc everywhere she went.
2: So had Tracy gotten away with murder by pretending to be a victim? It wasn't an entirely new idea. Investigators had discussed it back in the day. But then in 2010, Agent Valletta found someone willing to listen to his wild theory.
6: He would send me little teasers and he would continuously call me. What did you think about that?
2: The newly elected Sac County prosecutor, Ben Smith, was a captain in the Iowa National Guard and knew his

0: way around guns. He was immediately skeptical of Tracy's description of the shooting.
1: You're talking somebody that has said every shot she took from that Beretta was either sitting, kneeling, with her eyes closed, with her glasses off.
2: What's the degree of difficulty here?
1: Probably, you know, Army Ranger difficulty.
2: Would it be a challenging exercise?
1: I don't think that I would be up for it right now, no. According to what she's saying, if you believe that it's in the dark, your eyes closed, you just got choked to the point of unconsciousness, and two people are grabbing at you, you have all your faculties together to sit there, open up the gun safe. One point in time, she goes under the bed, opens it there, comes out. I mean, it's choose your own action adventure, you know, story. At one point, she opens up the gun safe because somebody tugged hard at her feet and she just happened to be holding the door. It's ludicrous.
0: But it was something else in the file that really intrigued him. A top secret piece of evidence that had baffled investigators for years.
1: I stared at that thing for weeks, just reading it, trying to understand it.
0: When police had searched Dustin's car back in 2001, they'd found not just a battered old computer, but this, a pink spiral notebook.
1: Just sitting right in the front seat as if somebody sat it there, you know, nice and neat.
2: And it was not reported about in the news media.
1: Never. Nope.
0: The secret six-page document, with its scratchy writing, misspellings, and bizarre content, was hard to read. But the prosecutor quickly realized that it could be the key to the investigation. It began, one day about 20 years ago, a boy was born into a middle-class life. The author was 20-year-old Dustin Weedy.
2: And there's no question that this is Dustin's handwriting.
1: It's Dustin's, yeah. Yeah, he's got very distinct writing.
0: The heart of the Pink Journal, its core story, outlined a strange plot. A mysterious fellow, Dustin wrote, had contacted him to carry out a shocking mission, kill Tracy Robbins. And the identity of this mysterious fellow commissioning the crime? It was none other than Tracy's first husband, Dr. John Pittman.
3: Surely this was the smoking gun that confirmed exactly what Tracy had suggested to investigators so long ago. That her first husband, angry about that bitter custody battle, had been behind the attack. But even though Dustin had physically written the journal, investigators didn't believe that he'd authored it.
0: It contained personal information about Tracy's ex that he would never have known about. That he'd once wanted to be a psychiatrist, not a plastic surgeon. And another remark, that he liked to play mind games.
2: Why would this 20-year-old kid in early Iowa know any of these details about a doctor named Pittman? Where's this stuff coming from?
1: I mean, you got one, two things. He's either, you know, clairvoyant or Tracy told him to put it in there.
2: You think he's being dictated to?
1: Absolutely. I mean, he's a scribe.
0: And the cold case investigator told the prosecutor he had what he thought was proof that Tracy had dictated the journal.
4: I basically asked her to describe her two ex-husbands for me. I said I was going to go interview them. Please describe them for me so I know what kind of people they are. John Pittman gets a one-paragraph response, and what was very interesting about the one-paragraph response is it was incredibly similar language to paragraph 5 of the journal. If I had any lingering doubt at that time when that email came through and she described John Pittman the exact same way that Dustin Weedy described John Pittman, there was no doubt that she was the one that authored the journal.
0: So if the journal was a fake, what did that mean? Well, this is where this serpentine tale gets really kind of simple. Motive. The prosecutor says Tracy staged the home invasion to frame her ex and gain the upper hand in the custody battle over Bert.
1: Here's what Tracy's hoping, okay? Law enforcement finds this pink spiral notebook, and they find its contents, they read it, and they're thinking, holy cow, it's going to raise enough suspicion that they have to spend all this time and energy to go out and interview Dr. Pittman about this murder-for-hire scheme, and it's just enough for her to get that into the juvenile court setting to say, he's being investigated for this attack.
2: He's never going to see that kid again.
1: It's a golden ticket.
0: And Dustin? Well, according to this new theory, he was no attacker, but collateral damage. One boy dead because of the fight over another.
5: He had no life value to her, and she used him.
2: And killed him.
5: And killed him.
0: But how could the prosecutor prove his new theory? It came down to this. Investigators had always kept the journal top secret. But if Tracy had created it, she obviously knew about it. So if investigators could prove she knew about it, they could prove that she'd created it. Got it? That's why the prosecutor lost it one night when he was talking to Tracy's old friend, Mary Higgins. He told her the investigation had been reopened.
6: He said something like, there's more to this than what people know. And I said, I don't know why I said it. I don't. I said, do you mean that stupid notebook? And Ben just turned white. I kept saying to him, what? What? And he said, how do you know about a notebook?
2: Should Mary Higgins have known anything about the existence of a notebook in this case?
1: Nothing about it. And I was leaning against the wall to begin with, but I did get lightheaded because as far as I was concerned, that was it.
0: It was the final piece of the puzzle. The moment Tracy had slipped up and told someone she knew about the journal that was supposed to be top secret. The investigator and prosecutor wondered if they had enough for an arrest. And they worried what would happen if they didn't move soon, because Tracy, it turned out, had gotten in trouble with the authorities in Nebraska. She'd been accused of forging documents and lying about her identity. She was ultimately convicted of perjury, but investigators wondered if Tracy was getting ready to run. Would they be able to arrest her in time?
7: Coming up, Tracy gets a big surprise, and so does this story's other mom, Mona.
5: I was like, it's unbelievable. Because I never thought that day was going to come.
7: When Date

0: A summer's day in Omaha, Nebraska. Tracy was driving down the highway in her fiancé's truck. She had a new man in her life, a new job, a new name. Had she finally put the home invasion behind her? Then she noticed the police blue lights in her rearview mirror.
1: The next thing I know, there's a bunch of police cars and there's men pointing guns at me and telling me to get out of the car. And I kept asking, what's this about? And then a man came over and he said I was under arrest for the murder of Dustin Wheaty.
0: 10 years after she told police she'd been attacked by the teenager, Tracy was charged with Dustin Wheaty's murder. The news was overwhelming to Dustin's mother.
2: I just kind of went blank and went, what?
3: It was just like so heavy, and I was like, it's unbelievable. Because I never thought that that day was going to come when I would get told she was actually arrested for murder.
0: But that day did come on a mild October morning in Fort Dodge, Iowa. Tracy standing trial for murder as Tracy Richter, her maiden name. She'd entered a plea of not guilty. Rookie prosecutor Ben Smith sat at his table next to a recently assigned veteran state's attorney, Doug Hammerend.
4: It was such a bizarre set of facts. We knew it would be difficult to show that this was a setup versus a home invasion.
0: At the heart of the prosecution's case was its assertion that Dustin was no home invader. Mona Wheaty testified that Tracy had actually invited Dustin to stop by the house. She had some odd jobs for him and expressly asked him to come alone.
3: Tracy said, yeah, we have a whole bunch of copies that we want Dustin to send him down on his own the next day or two.
0: And he did go. The prosecutor showed the jury a photo of Dustin's car parked in plain view outside the Roberts home.
4: If he was going to commit a burglary, it made no sense that he would park his car in the driveway.
0: Once inside the house, the prosecution argued, Dustin had taken down the dictation for the journal. Investigators found a black rollerball pen sticking out of Dustin's back pocket, the same type of pen used to make the journal.
4: Makes no sense why Dustin would go in and commit a home invasion with a black rollerball pen in his pocket. It made more sense that the pink spiral notebook was done that day.
0: The pink journal, written in Dustin's chicken scratch, that stated Tracy's first husband, Dr. John Pittman, had hired him to kill Tracy. The prosecution decided to clear that up for the jury once and for all.
5: Did you ever ask Dustin Wheaty to set up a plan to kill T.R., Tracy Richter, or your son, Bert?
6: God, no.
0: Because the cops had long believed Dr. Pittman was innocent of any murder-for-hire scheme, they kept the journal implicating him a secret, thinking whoever knew about it was probably behind the home invasion plot.
7: Right.
0: Enter Mary Higgins, the prosecution's star witness. Even though she was testifying for the prosecution, she was still desperate to make a connection with a woman who'd once been her friend.
8: The whole time I'm in the stand, I wanted to look at Tracy. I wanted to see her eyes. I wanted to see if the Tracy I knew was still in there.
0: She told the jury about the moment Tracy had mentioned to her the journal.
9: She said that in the car, next to the computer, was a pink spiral notebook.
5: Did she say anything about the pink spiral notebook would prove anything?
9: It would prove that John Pittman did this.
0: So there was the foundation of the prosecution's case. The motive, slime the ex-husband with that pink journal to keep custody of Bert. The opportunity, lure a naive young Dustin Wheaty into her web and then dispose of him. Now the prosecution was going to take the jury back 10 years to that wintry house and show them how Tracy had done it. First, they had to clear up what the physical evidence didn't show. Tracy's story of a home invasion did not match the crime scene. A series of investigators testified there was no sign of a break-in, no signs of ransacking or an attack. As for her strangulation injuries, this EMT who transported Tracy to the hospital was skeptical.
5: Are the marks on the front of the defendant's neck consistent with your experience for someone having ligature marks in a strangulation?
6: No, sir.
0: The prosecution argued that Tracy had made the marks on her neck herself. It was just one more aspect of her staged home invasion. So what did the physical evidence show had actually happened in the house that night? The prosecution's last witness was a forensic expert who'd analyzed the blood spatter and bullet trajectories to explain the sequence of events. Using rookie prosecutor Ben Smith as a stand-in for Dustin, he recreated the shooting in the courtroom.
6: There's a wound to the right arm, the lower abdomen right here on the side, the shoulder right here.
0: Just as she told investigators, Tracy had indeed started firing from beside the bed, the expert testified. But then she tracked Dustin as he tried to turn away, and Tracy had continued shooting as she moved closer and closer to Dustin.
6: He is down and going down to the floor. There's a shot number 4 in the right neck.
0: The expert testified about those final shots fired into the back of Dustin's head.
6: One of them exits out of the left ear.
0: Any one of them could have been fatal, according to the prosecution. And it was highly unlikely that Dustin could have been trying to get up, as Tracy had told the police over the years.
7: I mean, unless he's a, you know, is a zombie. I mean, he's got 8 bullets in his body. He's got 2 in the back of his head.
0: The prosecution's expert then explained what the blood spatter evidence showed about the last shot. He testified that Tracy had waited up to 15 minutes before firing a final round into the boy's skull. And it was Tracy's best friend, once again, who had something startling to say about this new evidence. Mary Higgins testified that she'd overheard something disturbing during a visit to Tracy's house. Bert, who had always publicly supported his mother's account of that night, was confronting Tracy.
9: We're sitting at a table, and Bert comes in, and Bert's extremely agitated. Bert starts to hit his head on the table, not to hurt himself, I didn't feel, but out of frustration. And he said, "Why did you go up there? Why did you go back up there?" And he said, you didn't have to shoot him. You didn't have to kill him."
0: Was there something Bert had seen his mother do that terrible night in 2001, which he'd been keeping a secret all these years? What truths could Bert tell the jury as he took the stand?
10: Coming up.
11: Common sense tells you that you don't plot, plan, and execute a murder during this hour time frame when you have 3 children at home.
10: The heart of the defense's case, what Tracy's son remembers about that night.
12: I was very, very, very scared.
13: And did Dustin say anything to you at that time?
12: Yes, he told me to stay in the room. My mom was dead and I was next.
10: But will he stand by his story under cross-examination?

0: When was the last time you saw your children?
1: The day I was arrested.
2: The stakes were high at Tracy Richter's murder trial. This mother, who could be looking at a future in a prison cell without her children, says she was being punished for protecting them.
0: This is an admirable story for a lot of Americans. This is a woman defending her cubby bears at the risk of her own life, huh?
3: That's exactly what she
0: was doing. Protecting them from peril.
4: That's certainly what we believe happened that night.
2: Tracy's defense attorney, Scott Banstra and Carmen Anderson, didn't want the jurors to lose sight of the woman they believed their client to be, a heroic mother. Her story certainly seemed much easier to believe than the prosecution's theory of an elaborate frame-up to resolve a custody dispute.
4: Common sense tells you that you don't plot, plan, and execute a murder during this hour time frame when you have three children at home.
2: As for the journal, the defense argued, forget about it. It may be a good yarn, but it doesn't tell you who killed Dustin and is irrelevant to the case, a red herring.
4: As far as him going in the home or Tracy having him come into home to author his journal, I mean, there was absolutely no evidence to support that.
5: Tracy and I wouldn't talk about the attack a lot.
2: And the testimony of Tracy's best friend, Mary Higgins. Garbage, said the defense.
3: When she's interviewed in 2002 and 2003, she makes no reference to any journal. Mary gave four or five different versions of what she allegedly knew and what she didn't know.
2: Let's take it back to basics, the defense told the jury. The evidence supported Tracy's story of a home invasion, it argued, but investigators had missed it because of their incompetent police work.
4: And that was one of our biggest hurdles in the case, was they didn't do what they needed to do.
2: The crime scene had been contaminated from the outset, the defense argued. Paramedics had stepped in Dustin's blood. Evidence had been lost, and basic forensics had been botched.
6: Tracy Richter's clothes were not retrieved after the shooting.
7: That's correct.
2: The defense argued that Tracy's injuries spoke for themselves. They were the marks of someone who had been strangled. The doctor who had treated her at the ER said he never doubted her story. But perhaps the investigator's biggest omission, the defense argued, was in giving up on the hunt for that second intruder. They presented the jury with a possible suspect for that person, someone who'd been having an affair with Dustin's mother, Mona Weedy, and had left town abruptly after the attack.
3: And you thought it was suspicious that he broke up with you immediately after Dustin's death?
8: I did.
0: You believe he's the second man?
3: Well, yes, absolutely.
2: And so it appeared did Tracy. When the defense's alternate suspect was called to the stand, Tracy wept, her body language gasping in effect. Yes, this is the man who tried to kill me and got away.
0: Was she acting for the jury, Carmen?
4: I don't believe
3: so. Absolutely not.
4: No.
2: The man adamantly denied any involvement in the break-in.
9: Did any time you go with Dustin Weedy and try to attack Tracy Richter?
10: No.
2: The defense then put Dustin Weedy, the alleged perpetrator-turned-victim, on trial. According to their portrayal of the long-dead boy, he was an unpredictable young man, perfectly capable of lashing out and committing the crime.
3: You testified yesterday on...
2: During the cross-examination of Dustin's mother, the defense attorney asked Mona about occasions when Dustin had lost his temper in the Weedy home.
3: You were afraid to leave your daughters alone with Dustin prior to the death, weren't you?
8: I wasn't afraid to leave him alone. I didn't like to leave my children alone.
2: Mona told the jury that, yes, her son had been difficult, but not violent. She said she'd never told Tracy that Dustin was a threat to her or her other two children.
11: They made Dustin look like the bad boy and the violent child and the violent adult. It was horribly hard for me to listen to that.
2: But what about the other boy at the heart of this crime, Tracy's son, Bert? He was going to be the defense's trump card.
12: All right, this is... A guardian angel right here, and that right there is the head of a demon.
2: Bert has an elaborate tattoo depicting the home invasion.
12: And that's my mom.
2: His mother is pictured as the hero.
13: I know for a fact that if my mom didn't do what she did, I would be dead.
2: Now his mother was relying on him to save her from a life behind bars. Tracy sobbed as her son took the stand.
3: How do you feel about being here today, Bert?
12: Pretty nervous.
2: Bert walked the jurors through the home invasion.
12: I heard someone coming towards my door.
3: And what did you do?
12: I still had my bat ready to hit whoever came in first.
2: Bert told the jury there was no mistaking Dustin's criminal intent. He had a disturbing look on his face.
12: Angry and threatening.
3: And how did you feel when you saw Dustin?
12: I was very, very, very scared.
3: And did Dustin say anything to you at that time?
12: Yes, he told me to stay in the room. My mom was dead and I was next.
2: Burke told the jury how he'd seen Dustin trying to get back up after he'd been shot.
12: I thought that the threat was back on.
3: Were you afraid you were going to die?
12: Yes.
3: Were you afraid for your brother and your sister?
12: Absolutely.
3: Were you afraid for your mom?
12: Absolutely.
2: There was no doubt about it, Burt said. His mother had shot Dustin to protect him and his siblings. He adamantly denied what Tracy's best friend had told the jury, that he'd been upset with his mother for going back to shoot Dustin again.
3: Do you have a recollection of that ever occurring?
12: No, sir. Absolutely not.
2: If Burt was telling the truth, there was no doubt he had experienced something truly terrifying, something unforgettable. Would his memories be enough to convince the jury his mother was his savior and not a killer?
1: Coming up, Tracy decides not to take the stand and face prosecutors' questions, but she does answer ours.
0: When they looked at the injury to your neck, it just seemed to be some kind of sawing back and forth abrasion. Did you fake it? Did you do that to yourself?
1: And then, the jury's verdict.
8: When they read the verdict, I thought I misheard it. I did not expect it.
1: When D.

0: When he was 11 years old, Bert Pittman heard something monstrous through his bedroom door. A struggle, shots fired. It changed his life forever.
1: Did your mom know that you had the weight of the world on your shoulders?
2: I mean, she knew. I mean, it was hard. At that point, you either grow up or you fail.
0: Now, age 21, he was up on a witness stand trying to convince a jury that his mother was not a murderer.
3: If it wasn't for what my mom did, I wouldn't be sitting here today.
0: The prosecutors didn't buy it, and they grilled Bert Pittman on cross-examination.
4: Okay. You may answer that.
0: They wanted the jury to know that Tracy's son was coming up with dramatic new details he'd never told investigators before.
4: Okay.
0: They confronted him with a transcript of his first statement to police from the night of the alleged attack.
4: You never said anything about hearing your mom having a choking sound out in the hallway, did you?
3: I'm not on this. No.
4: You never told Lieutenant Sesford anything about dusting starting to move and was rocking and trying to get up either, did you?
3: It's not written down. I don't know if I told him that and he didn't write it down.
0: Tracy sat stony-faced as her son got down from the witness stand, but she mouthed, "I love you," across the courtroom. What would the jury make of it all? Then a moment of decision. Would Tracy testify in her own defense? She opted not to, but she did agree to talk to us.
5: Did you lure Dustin Weedy over to your house that day and execute him in cold-blooded fashion?
6: No.
0: As she dabbed at her tears with a washcloth and shook in her chair, Tracy seemed nothing like a ruthless killer.
5: You fired 11 times, they say.
6: That's what they say.
5: And you hit 9 times.
6: I don't remember that, firing that many times. I was surprised.
0: Tracy didn't waver from her story of that night. She had shot Dustin to protect herself and her family. He had been attacking her. She'd been a victim, desperate to get away.
6: I was in the corner. The person had to follow me into the corner to get to me. You couldn't have gotten more further away in the house and been, like, in a more defensive position than huddled on the ground in a corner.
5: The forensic reconstruction expert described this person retreating from you and that you're the aggressor.
6: No.
5: Shooting at him.
6: That's not true.
5: And they don't believe your story about being pulled by the legs either. They say if you had done this kind of over-your-shoulder shot, there would have been traces of gunshot residue on the victim, and they don't see that. He had to be further away from you as you began shooting.
6: I know I was in the corner, and the person was coming at me. That I know. I mean, I will take that to my grave.
0: There were other details Tracy was less sure of.
5: Bert says that your hands were loosely bound with pantyhose and he had to untie them. Is his memory correct?
6: I don't know.
5: Because this would make it very difficult to understand all the things that you say you do. Manipulate the gun safe.
6: Well, I don't know
5: with your arms bound like this, get control of the gun.
6: I don't recall ever saying that they were bound.
5: Well, you know. I mean, were they there or not?
6: I want to say they were more wrapped around my arm.
0: Pantyhose. Such a strange choice of weapon for a burglar or a hitman. But nonetheless, one that caused Tracy to black out, or so she had told police.
5: When they looked at the injury to your neck, it didn't seem to be the kind of injury that could cause you to pass out. It just seemed to be some kind of sawing back and forth abrasion. Did you fake it? Did you do that to yourself?
6: No. That's ridiculous. It's hurtful. I'm prone to blacking out. I have very low blood pressure, but I don't know if it was out of fear. I do know I could not breathe. I felt like I could not breathe.
0: Even more ridiculous, Tracy said, was the motive the prosecution had ascribed to her. That Dustin had been the fall guy in an elaborate scheme that she'd concocted to save her own son, Bert, from her ex-husband, Dr. John Pittman.
5: Did you think you were going to lose Bert, Tracy?
6: No, I didn't. I honestly never... That was never a concern.
0: Tracy said she had no reason to create the pink journal to try to frame her first husband. In our interview, she said that their relationship at the time of the home invasion was nothing but cordial. But if she hadn't authored the journal, how could she explain those biographical details about her ex contained in the journal? They were the same details that showed up in an email Tracy later wrote to investigators.
5: There is language in the diary, Tracy, that is eerily like language that you used phrases in an email to the investigator.
6: It was the same topic, but not the same words.
5: Isn't that quibbling?
6: No, but...
5: Why would Dustin be picking up on this, if this is his journal?
6: Oh, I agree with you on that 100%. But I'm not the only person that would have known that. I mean, Michael knew it also.
0: Michael Roberts, Tracy's second husband. Tracy scoffs at her second husband's claims that she tried to kill him. No, she says, he was the would-be killer. And the journal was part of his grand scheme to kill her and frame her first husband for it.
6: The only person it benefits is Michael Roberts. And it benefits Michael Roberts because if I died while he was out of town and he was going to collect, you know, several million dollars in insurance on me, he was going to be the number one suspect.
5: And you think that today?
6: No matter what. I think it more today than I ever have.
0: Michael Roberts watched the trial from across the country in California, where he was now taking care of his and Tracy's kids, struggling with their questions and what he says is his continued fear of his ex-wife. Neither the prosecution nor the defense called him to testify.
7: Did I conspire with Dustin to kill Tracy, or whatever theory the defense wanted to throw out there? No, I didn't.
0: But there was something Michael said he did feel bad about all these years later, something he wanted to say to Dustin's mother.
7: My apologies to Mona and Dustin's sisters to have to go through 10 years, not only knowing that your son or your brother has been murdered, but has then been demonized. And then I contributed to that when I came to the defense of Tracy. You know, for any pain, any salt that I put on the Wheaties wounds, I am so, so sorry for that.
0: Back in court, Dustin's mother waited anxiously. After 7 long days of testimony, the jury had started its deliberations. What was a few more hours after 10 long years of waiting for answers?
5: What made you keep going forward? Everything you had to endure, the death of your son, the death of your husband.
8: My girls, they don't have a dad. They lost their brother. I tried to give them everything. Didn't always do a good job, but I knew I had to be there for them.
0: And her daughters were there for her when the verdict was read.
9: We, the jury, find the defendant, Tracy Ann Richter, guilty of the crime of murder in the first degree.
0: Tracy buried her head in her hands.
6: When they read the verdict, I thought I misheard it. I did not expect it.
0: Her son, Bert, sat there stunned, expressionless, until he, too, dissolved in tears. A few weeks later, a judge listened to Mona's daughters as they explained the price they'd paid for Tracy's acts. After all, Dustin had been not just a son, he'd been a brother, too.
10: You cheated my brother Dustin out of his future. As I looked around the room again, I saw my big brother wasn't there.
11: Man, take your time, okay? If you need a second.
0: The judge sentenced Tracy Richter to spend the rest of her life in prison. Mona Weedy finally had justice for her son. And what about that other son at the heart of this story? Once a little boy huddled behind a bedroom door, listening to the sounds of a killing on a cold December night.
2: I know the truth, and knowing that she's in prison for something she didn't do is, I mean, it's tough to move on.
0: Bert denies lying on the witness stand. The prosecutor isn't so sure.
12: Anytime she was in a pinch, he was the alibi, he was the piece of evidence. It's easy for me to sit on the outside and I see it. It's his mom, man. I would have done the same thing.
0: So at the end of things, maybe it's really the other way around. For so long, Tracy had told this story of a mother protecting her children. But perhaps the real story is the tale of a loyal son protecting his mom, trying and ultimately failing to shield her from herself. Inside a wintry house long, long ago.
13: That's all for now. I'm Lester Holt. Thanks for joining us. I'm Lester Holt, and this is Dateline.
14: I miss her smile and her laughter. I miss everything about her.
15: It's more difficult to speak in public about it now.
13: The news swept the nation when she vanished. Lacey Peterson, the beaming young mom-to-be.
14: Please, please, let her come home to us.
13: Prosecutors speak out in an in-depth television interview.
16: You put so much of your life into it, it stays with you.
13: Lacey's husband, finally, hear the story he told.
17: Grabbed the pizza from the fridge and jumped in the shower.
13: His rarely seen police interrogation.
18: You have no idea where this is.
19: We couldn't find anything wrong with this guy.
20: He was that charming.
13: and surprising details from the other woman who helped uncover the truth.
19: It still affects me emotionally.
20: Did Scott Peterson kill his wife?
21: I do not believe he did.
20: I mean, really? Who else could have done it?
21: I'm glad you asked that question.
13: Here's Keith Morrison with The Disappearance of Lacey Peterson.
22: Once upon a time in a small California city lived a sweet pregnant woman with a radiant smile, and outside of friends and family, hardly anyone knew her name.
23: Can I help you?
24: My son-in-law called. He's been saying, well, my daughter's been missing since this morning. She's 8 months pregnant.
22: She would never know, of course, how famous that name of hers was about to become.
25: We have no indication, no significant leads at this point.
22: Would never know that a curious, sympathetic, puzzled nation had cast an eye her way. Lacey Peterson. She was 27 years old. And on the night before Christmas, she was gone.
26: Lacey, if you're out there and can hear us and see us, we love you. And we're searching, we're looking.
22: It hit something. Something in the air. The zeitgeist, that name, that smile, that mystery. Impossible to put down.
27: Whoever has her, please, please, please let her go. Bring her back
28: to
27: us.
28: We love her so much. We want her back. Please, let us have her back. Yes.
22: And then there was him, the husband, the inscrutable Scott Peterson.
29: I really don't care what people think of me, as long as it continues to keep Lacey's picture, description, tip line in the media.
22: Before our very eyes. He would morph from a faithful husband who loved his wife to an object of suspicion, an outrage. Such a circus the whole sad thing sometimes seemed to be.
30: Scott! Hey, why don't you come and talk to us and tell us the truth?
22: But for all the noise, all the breathless coverage, the hours of TV, the acres of tabloid, there was and is a story never completely told. A story the prosecutors told Dateline first.
31: What do you think of Scott Peterson, his personality?
19: He's a very unusual person. He's clearly very, he's very smart. I think he thinks he's very smart.
22: The story the detective saw firsthand.
32: When somebody's in a position like him and they didn't do it, usually they'll say, take blood, take a polygraph, I don't care. But Scott wouldn't do that. He'd only go to a point.
20: He was just cool as a moose.
32: He was Steve McQueen cool.
22: The story of what happened to her, too. The other woman whose name was also thrust into a cultural moment. Amber Fry.
33: What does a psycho like that do to a person's life?
19: Well, I'd say, from day one, it completely changed my life.
22: And the story told by a frustrated ex-journalist, convinced that the cops, the prosecutors, the public, got it all wrong.
20: Did Scott Peterson kill his wife?
21: I don't believe that. I do not believe he did.
22: And a video we found buried in the court archives.
18: So what you're telling me, Scott, is you have no idea where this is.
22: Scott Peterson talking to a detective just hours after sounding the alarm. Lacey was missing. But before we get there, we'll begin here with Lacey Peterson's mother. Sharon Rocha, surrounded, fortified really, by Lacey's best friends, Stacy Boyers, Lori Ellsworth, and Renee Tomlinson.
34: They seem to make you feel cheerful.
15: They do. They help a lot. I'm glad they're here.
34: But it's tough still, huh?
15: It is tough.
22: Perhaps harder than ever to talk about it, she said, to talk about her long-dead daughter, whose case so captivated the country.
34: There are people growing up who probably either don't remember or never knew about Lacey Peterson. Tell me about Lacey.
19: I moved to Modesto in the third grade, and I knew nobody. Uh-huh. And she was one of the first people I met, and there was no not meeting her.
22: You get the idea. Big personality.
35: It just makes you want to whistle.
19: She made everybody laugh and welcome and just with a smile. She could smile and you would know that that is the girl that you're going to be probably spending the rest of the night talking to or laughing at or listening to. Maybe not talking so much, but she was hard to get a word in edgewise.
22: Talkative, smart, tenacious.
0: You have it?
1: Oh, no.
0: I have it. Is it working?
22: A person who went for what she wanted, the way she did for Scott Peterson.
31: How did Lacey meet Scott?
15: At a cafe where Scott worked.
22: Or at least saw him there and, just like that, gave a waiter her phone number to pass on to Scott.
15: She wasn't bashful.
22: And Lacey's mother liked Scott, liked him a lot.
15: Very charming, very polite, perfect gentleman.
31: Bringing roses, that sort of thing?
15: Yes. He'd had a dozen roses for Lacey and then a dozen roses for me. So, of course, I was impressed.
22: The courtship was like that, old-fashioned, in what seemed a good way.
15: He actually asked our permission to marry Lacey, and we gave him our permission.
22: There was a big wedding in the summer of 97. And by the turn of the millennium, Scott was a fertilizer salesman in Modesto, Lacey a substitute teacher. His job took him on the road a lot. But they were happy.
31: Did the three of you get to know the two of them together much before?
19: Mm-hmm. I thought he was a great guy.
2: We thought they were great.
19: She was always happy. It was almost a joke of, gosh, does he have a brother?
22: Though Lacey struggled to get pregnant, after nearly 5 years of marriage, that came too.
19: The day after my baby shower that she threw for me, she took a pregnancy test and called everybody.
2: Yep.
19: Very early. Very early the next morning.
22: Soon enough, the Petersons learned they were having a boy. They readied the nursery and decided to name him Connor. Lacey was nearly 8 months pregnant by Christmas, the last Christmas before little Connor was due.
31: You were supposed to have a Christmas Eve dinner, is that right?
15: Yes, I was. She was having Christmas Day, and I was having Christmas Eve dinner, and that was when he called. Mm-hmm. It was close to 6:15 he called and asked if Lacey was
2: missing.
15: With me. And I said, no, she's not here. Well, she's missing.
22: And that was the beginning. Christmas Eve 2002, Lacey Peterson with her bright smile was nowhere to be found.
3: When we come back, the missing mom-to-be becomes national news.
19: There's a $500,000 reward. I thought somebody kidnapped her.
15: I was absolutely panicked.
3: The first clues, her dog dragging its leash, her neighbors robbed, her husband asking for help.
31: Did he seem frantic or worried?
15: A little bit.

0: What was it about this woman, this man, this case that so quickly gripped the nation? Was it her smile? Was it because it happened Christmas Eve? Subject for some PhD thesis now. But at the beginning, it was like a thousand other such cases. A stomach-flipping phone call. She's missing.
1: I've had a child missing for 10 minutes, and the sense of, oh my God, something may have happened here is so powerful, it just takes over everything.
2: It does. It absolutely does.
0: Lacey Peterson's mother, Sharon, remembers telling her son-in-law, Scott, check with the neighbors, call Lacey's friends.
1: And he did. You all?
3: Yeah, we all got a call.
4: Yeah.
5: He asked me if I'd seen her that day. Have you seen Lacey at all
2: and
5: today?
2: Called back.
5: I said, no, I haven't. And he's like, well, she's missing. And
1: did he seem frantic or worried?
2: A little bit.
0: Worried enough to ask for their help.
1: So did you all go over to his?
2: Yeah.
1: To their place?
0: Sharon Roach's longtime boyfriend, Ron Gransky, called the cops.
6: Can I help you?
7: My son-in-law called. He's been playing golf. My daughter's been missing since this morning. She's 8 months pregnant.
0: Golfing on a cold Christmas Eve? Odd, but okay. Meanwhile, Sharon followed up on something Scott told her. That he came home to find the dog out in the yard, wearing a leash.
2: I went directly to the park.
1: Because of that leash on the dog?
2: And yes. We had walked together in the park before. I was absolutely panicked. I was running around. I was looking in trash cans. Mm-hmm. I was screaming her name.
0: No sign of her anywhere. Lacey's friends spent the early hours of Christmas morning making missing posters.
3: The next morning I walked in, was it Christmas Day? We had flyers and tape and everything.
8: We're going to start passing these out to the family and volunteers. It's awesome. Just another way to get her picture out there.
5: We hit the ground running. We just get up the next day. And
2: I know, I didn't sleep for days.
9: To Oakdale? Mm-hmm.
8: Yeah, that's where I'm going to be.
0: Pretty soon, the whole town of Modesto seemed to be looking for Lacey Peterson.
10: Please have prayers. Anyone out there, help bring her home. Bring her home alive.
0: Of course. The police were searching, too, full out.
11: How long did the search go on in here, anyway?
12: Well, all night, and then all the next day.
0: Al Brocchini, the first detective on the case, watched as searchers scoured the area.
11: They were everywhere here, right? They were just...
12: Oh, yeah, they did a grid search, meaning they would have been in eye contact and walked this whole area.
0: Brocchini and John Bueller, his partner at the time, had a feeling from the start. Lacey Peterson missing wasn't going to end well.
13: Because she didn't lead an at-risk lifestyle. Yeah. She didn't hang around at the bars, and she wasn't out two-timing him or doing anything like that. I mean, she was a girl that was just ecstatic from everything that I learned about her of being a mother.
0: So she wasn't someone who would just walk away. And yet, in the anxiety, hope. An idea formed in the minds of those who loved Lacey that somehow this might turn out all right.
2: We know we're going to find Lacey. We know we're going to bring her home alive and safe.
3: We were going to find her. Like, I thought somebody kidnapped her. That's what I thought, just for the baby or something.
0: Here's Lori, Renee, and Stacy, along with another friend, in January 2003.
14: You know, there's a $500,000 reward for her and, you know, the baby's safe return. Just take that. You know, take the money and give us Lacey back.
0: So in those first days, an exhausted Sharon Rocha, her ex-husband, Lacey's father, Dennis, beside her, went on TV and pleaded with a kidnapper.
15: I would just like to send a message out there that whoever has her, please, please, please let her go. Bring her back to us.
16: We love her so much.
0: Early on, there were clues the cops uncovered that made kidnapping seem plausible. Remember the couple's dog with the leash attached? Scott found it in the backyard. A neighbor said she saw the Peterson's dog wandering the street earlier that day, so maybe Lacey was kidnapped while walking the dog. And just about the time Lacey disappeared, there was a burglary right across the street. So, did she witness a crime? Did burglars take her? The police wanted to know.
17: A reward for information. For the identity of the persons responsible for the burglary.
0: Then two men were caught. Didn't take long. And soon enough, one of them showed up in a TV interview.
18: I went and picked up the safe and took it to my house, and that's all that I had to do with it. I didn't have nothing to do with that lady's disappearance.
0: And police agreed, no connection to Lacey. So they kept digging.
13: We're also looking at and researching up all the sex registrants and the parolees, people with histories of violent crime, abductions, kidnappings, sexual assaults, and things like that.
11: A lot of them hung out of the park in that area.
13: We had some. We were clearing those guys. We were interviewing them, and we were verifying their alibis.
0: What the police were not saying was that homicide detectives had other suspicions. Of course, they talked to Lacey's husband, Scott.
13: We're certainly going to look at Scott first. He's the closest to Lacey, and that's where you start when you're working a case like this.
11: Of course.
0: That was behind the scenes. In front of the camera, the official police statements were more circumspect.
4: Let's focus on the fact that we would still like to find Lacey alive, but we have to understand what the other possibilities are. The other possibilities are that she could be, a victim of foul play.
0: Those closest to Lacey, who at first were having trouble grappling with the whole idea of foul play, certainly couldn't fathom that Scott had anything to do with Lacey's disappearance. Back then, early 2003, even Sharon Rocha told us, impossible.
2: People who know Scott and Lacey have no doubt whatsoever that he has nothing to do with her disappearance.
0: It's a powerful thing, true belief. But when it comes crashing down, my, my, my.
6: Coming up, Scott Peterson down at the station. A rare look at his interrogation.
16: When did you realize you were going to go fishing?
19: Oh, that was a morning decision.
6: Was there something fishy about his story?
12: He didn't even know what he was fishing for. He didn't know what bait he was using.
6: When Dateline...

0: Didn't take long for the Lacey Peterson story to go wide. That face was smiling out of magazines and television screens nationwide.
1: The more leads we get, the more she's out there somewhere.
0: Friends and family, desperate to get the story out, talk to anyone, everyone. But they noticed one person seemed to stay in the background. Scott, grieving in private, his parents told us back in 2003.
2: He's brave, but he's just devastated.
3: He just would not be a good spokesperson.
0: But there was one camera Scott couldn't shy away from. At the police station, here's Scott with Detective Brocchini just hours after he reported Lacey missing in this rarely seen video. You can watch Scott hear his words. Does he seem like a worried, frantic husband? You'll see.
4: Just tell me about the morning.
5: I don't know what time I got up. Probably Lacey got up.

0: prepping breakfast, and she's going to make gingerbread cookies for tonight.
1: As Brucchini sat there, he was struck by how impassive Scott was, even as he revealed he didn't go golfing.
2: When did you realize you were going to go fishing?
0: That was a morning decision. It's either go,
2: that was a morning
0: decision. Go play golf at the club or go fishing.
2: Okay.
0: Seemed too cold to go play golf at the club.
1: He said he drove to his warehouse office a few miles away.
2: And you went over to your shop?
0: Right.
2: And what did you do over there?
0: I assembled my mortiser. You know, the mortiser is?
2: No.
0: It's a woodworking tool to make tables.
2: Yeah.
0: Yeah, I just got that, so I assembled it. Checked my email. Sent one email. Then took the boat up. And, yeah.
1: Then, said Scott, he drove to the Berkeley Marina, about 90 miles away, parked his car, and put his boat in the water.
2: When you got in your boat and you took off, did you go very far? Or?
0: Well, I mean, probably a couple miles. I went north, found a little island kind of deal there. Island had a bunch of trash on it. I remember a big sign that said no landing. It looked like some broken piers around it, and I just assumed it would be a decent, you know, shallow area.
2: Did you troll?
0: A little bit. I mean, a lot of the reason I went was just to get that boat in the water.
1: Details that sounded plausible enough, except to Detective Brucchini.
3: He drew a short straw when he got a fisherman to talk to.
4: Me and the officers, they were fishermen too. His fishing pole is like one you'd use in a stream, and his lures or jigs that you would use in the Delta. He didn't even know what he was fishing for. He didn't know what bait he was using, and he didn't have any gear that was really meant to be fishing in the bay.
1: Brucchini also wondered, why had Scott bought a fishing license days before if he didn't know he was going to fish that day?
4: There's a receipt dated December 20th. That's when he bought his fishing license.
3: But then he said it was a last-minute decision.
4: He said it was just that day, the last-minute decision.
3: So that didn't quite jibe.
4: It doesn't jibe.
1: The detective was, to say the least, skeptical of Scott's fishing story.
4: Why would you go 90 miles? If all you're doing is you want to try out your new boat, right,
3: uh-huh,
4: and you live in Modesto, I could tell you 20 places within 25 miles of here you could put that boat in the water and try it out.
1: But Scott said he had proof, a parking receipt from the marina.
4: Yeah, here's my receipt, just to prove I was there, you know. So, I mean, I've fished at Berkeley Marina lots of times, and I probably got four or five of them on my dashboard right now, but I don't know what made him decide that, okay, I'm done fishing, I'll take it off my dashboard now and I'll put it in my pocket in case I need it for later. I don't know, but that's just, he was ready, prepared.
1: Scott said the fish weren't biting that Christmas Eve afternoon, so he headed back to Modesto and got home around 4:30, where he found the dog with the leash attached, an unlocked back door, but no Lacey.
0: I grabbed some pizza from the fridge.
2: Took the box out?
0: Yeah, put it on the counter like it was. Lots of milk. And jumped in the shower.
1: He was calm as he spoke to Brucchini. Calm, matter-of-fact, helpful.
2: Were you calling for Lacey or?
0: Oh yeah, of course.
2: But she wasn't home?
0: No. And she's at her mom's.
2: Okay, so then you called over her mom's?
0: Right.
2: Had they heard from her?
0: No. Not all day.
3: He answers your questions, but he doesn't do any more than that, right? Is that fair to say?
4: He has an answer.
3: Uh-huh.
4: And he doesn't elaborate, doesn't get emotional.
1: Which the investigators thought at the time wasn't necessarily a good thing.
4: He told me, oh, that's concerning. I get home and her car's there and the dog's running around on a leash and, you know, the door's unlocked and her purse is here and that's really concerning me. But let me take all my clothes off and wash them and let me, you know, eat some pizza and take a shower before I even try to figure out what's going on here. That's concerning. That was concerning to me.
1: And then the detective asked the question that soon everyone would be asking.
2: So what you're telling me, Scott, is there's no, you have no idea where

0: most people in that situation, they're going to have a lot of questions for you. Sure. Well, are you guys doing this? I've heard of this. Why don't you do this? Well, we got that from Sharon. We got that from Ron. We got that from Lacey's friends. Everybody had an interest in trying to get us to go faster.
1: Everybody, that is, but Scott. Now why, they wondered, would that be?
2: Coming up.
3: Hey, beautiful, I just left a message at home.
0: When I listened to that, I thought that he was leaving this recording for us to hear.
2: Scott, under scrutiny.
4: I was afraid to say it out loud. Could he be involved with her disappearance?

0: A week after Lacey Peterson disappeared, they had a vigil.
1: Everyone coming together and praying just helps you feel like you're doing something.
2: Candles and prayers and tears. And though much of Modesto was here in body or spirit, not a single person understood, not yet, not for a while, why this gathering would become a defining moment. Especially, perhaps, Scott Peterson. Because though it looked as if he might have shed a tear or two, he seemed to be avoiding Lacey's family and friends.
3: What about the vigil?
4: He wasn't
5: on the stage.
4: No, he wasn't on the stage.
6: No, he was on the phone.
7: Sharon wouldn't know for a long time the truth about Scott's phone call that night. But it was that night after the vigil that privately, Sharon first allowed her mind to go to that very dark place.
4: I remember it was New Year's Eve.
5: Yeah.
4: When I started going back and forth, but just to myself. I wouldn't say it out loud. I was afraid to say it out loud, but yeah. I started just kind of thinking, could he be involved with her disappearance?
0: Sharon was a frantic mess, and she looked at him, and he just seemed so detached somehow.
4: Never once did he say, oh my God, where is Lacey?
5: No.
4: Where could she be? I hope she's okay. I hope, you know, she's not harmed. Never, ever,
3: you were
4: ever.
3: Feeling that panic. Even as you talk about it, you can see a little bit of it left.
4: Yes.
3: He did not seem to have that sense?
4: He did not have it. Mm-hmm. And I actually made out a list of did he or didn't he. I had a list. And there was a lot more on the did than didn't. And that's what really scared me.
7: It scared her. She didn't want to believe it, didn't want to go there, so she didn't. Put that thought out of her mind. But the detectives were trained to go there. They turned over everything Scott said and did and didn't do, and wondered why. There was a slickness somehow, a fake feeling from the very beginning, like the voicemail he left Lacey. Well, he drove home from the Berkeley Marina.
8: I just left a message at home.
9: When I listened to that, I thought, nah, this doesn't sound right. Been married 5 years, she's pregnant, and he's talking to her like they're on their third date.
8: I live in Berkeley. I'll see you in a bit. We love you. Bye.
9: The tone to it, that he was leaving this recording for us to hear so that he would appear to us as this devoted husband and not somebody that was involved in foul play.
0: Of course, it could also be that he was just a romantic guy.
9: We couldn't rule that out at all.
7: And there was this. Under the circumstances, the very day Lacey disappeared, why was he almost obsessively fastidious when they searched his pickup truck?
10: He was worried about the wrong things. I'm searching his truck, and I open the door, and it bangs into the Land Rover. He was right up there. He goes, Al, he has a glove. I'll hold this, or I'll move my truck. But, you know, I wrote it in my police report because I'm like, that's weird.
7: These weren't hard facts of evidence, of course, just a rising damp of suspicion. Things like, when does Scott get a boat?
4: The detective said mm-hmm. that he said that he had taken his boat out. And I said, what boat?
5: Mm-hmm.
4: Scott doesn't have a boat. Mm-hmm. Until
3: it turned out
4: he did have a boat. Yep. Yes.
7: Scott had told Brocchini that Lacey knew about the boat. How could it be that Sharon had no idea that Scott had recently bought a used 14-foot game fisher?
10: The light didn't just go on my head and say, oh, he killed her. No, it didn't. I treated him like a husband uh-huh. and the husband of a missing person. But I had suspicions. I asked him to take me to the boat, show me the boat.
7: Very late that first night, the detective and Scott went to Scott's warehouse, where he worked and kept his boat.
3: You came here that night, right?
10: Christmas Eve night, yeah.
3: What did he tell you when you came here and you wanted to look inside and you had your flashlight out and stuff?
10: He said there's no electricity.
7: No lights, which was a lie.
10: So I just said, open the door and I'll put my headlights in there.
7: To the detectives, it all smelled bad. So they did the things detectives do. They got a wiretap on Scott's phone, hid a GPS under his car, and they watched him constantly. Sometimes, they noticed, he watched them, too.
10: I was surveilling him, and I'm in an unmarked car. I'm parked 3 blocks away in a high school parking lot full of cars, and I'm watching this place with binoculars. And all of a sudden, I look in my side view mirror, and Scott. So I got out of the car, and he says, hey, Al.
7: It was just odd. And yet he seemed such a Boy Scout. He had no secret criminal past, no history of being abusive.
6: Okay, you guys haven't had any problems, marriage problems? Everything's good?
7: Mm-hmm. So they stewed in their suspicion, aware they really had nothing on him.
9: We couldn't find anything wrong with this guy. I don't think there was a wart on his body. I don't think he ever had a traffic ticket. I mean, he really was the guy you want to marry your sister. We were waiting for that one thing that showed that he wasn't this perfect guy.
7: In one remarkable moment, they'd get that and more. Because of her.
11: Coming up.
12: He was single and looking for the one.
11: Enter Amber.
13: Hey, sweetheart. Scott here.
12: It was going really good.
14: Did you start to think about, wait a minute, I could actually make a life with this man?
12: You know, I did.
11: When date

0: October 2002, months before Lacey Peterson disappeared. And 100 miles away in Fresno, California, something happened that would make all the difference in the case. A young woman named Amber Fry got a phone call from a friend about a guy.
1: I was doing really well in getting my career started in massage therapy and single mother, and was told about this great guy that my friend wanted me to meet.
0: He sounded perfect.
1: She had said he had a good sense of humor, good looking, had a career. He was single and looking for the one, like soulmate.
2: He was serious about this.
1: Yeah.
0: His name, Scott Peterson. It was late November when they met in person, and it was electric.
1: I mean, we just had a really great first date, like really good.
2: Sometimes you meet somebody, it's very easy to talk to them. You feel as if there's no wall between the two
1: right.
2: of you. It was like that?
1: Yeah.
0: He wooed her fast with strawberries and champagne.
2: It was early, bright, and exciting.
1: Absolutely.
0: He was eager to bond with Amber's little girl.
1: I mean, he was really sweet with her. She was excited. We had planned a picnic and a little hike. She held both of her hands as we walked and was comfortable with him.
2: That must have been very sweet at the time.
1: It was.
2: And it's not always you find a man who is comfortable with the idea that you have a child or children.
1: Right.
0: He bought them both gifts. He brought groceries to their house. He made dinner. He was considerate, caring, even at voicemail.
3: Hey, sweetheart, Scott here. Call him on my drive into the gym here to do my weekly 5-minute workout. See how you're doing. I'll try to get you home up. Bye.
1: It was going really good. I was really excited. He was always complimenting, you know, like, you leave the best messages. And, you know, looking forward to seeing you.
0: All so perfect. What Scott never mentioned, of course, was that he was married. His wife was Lacey, and he and Lacey were readying a nursery for their firstborn, who was on his way. No, Amber knew nothing of that. And yet, something wasn't sitting right with her, she thought. Why, when he called her, was there so often the sound of running water in the background, as if he was masking the sound of their conversation?
1: It was just odd. Like, why are you talking to me in the shower? Yeah, he kind of blew it off. Like, it wasn't a big deal.
0: But then, early December,
1: he had called me one day saying he really needed to talk to me, and I could hear in his voice he was worried or concerned or something was going on.
0: Scott was contrite, said he had a confession to make.
1: He apologized because he wasn't honest with me, that I had asked if he had ever been married, and that, in fact, he had lost his wife, and this would be the first holidays without her.
2: That's the expression he used, I lost my wife.
1: Yes. And he was crying and just, you know, like, very emotional.
0: It was a tender moment, said Amber, and she felt compassion for him.
1: I thought, well, maybe she died of, you know, cancer or in an accident, or, I mean, because his words were obviously, you know, something recent or more recent.
2: Sure. Did you ask?
1: I didn't ask. I didn't want to pry because he was so emotional.
0: With that secret off his chest, Scott gave her a new cell phone number where she could reach him when he took a long-planned trip to Europe over Christmas. That is,
1: if you still want to talk to me after, you know,
2: after I've told you this.
1: Right. And so I was like, yes, of course.
2: Did you start to think about, wait a minute, I could actually make a life with this man?
1: You know, I did.
0: And yet even here, December 14th, as they got ready for a Christmas party with Amber's friends, the little beast of doubt was worming its way into her mind.
1: I was starting to feel that women's intuition, something just wasn't right.
2: Really?
1: Yes.
0: Well, he was in Europe, he told her. She should write to him at a post office box in Modesto. But he had told her he lived in Sacramento, so why Modesto? Why these odd questions she couldn't answer? She had a cop friend. She called him. Could he check up on Scott Peterson from Sacramento? A few days later, her friend called back.
1: He said that he found an article and that he was going to print it and bring it to me. I said, okay.
0: That was December 29th. Scott had left for Europe 2 days earlier, or so he said. And then Amber read the article.
1: I was in disbelief of what I'm reading because it sounds like him. Fertilizer salesman, Modesto. I don't think there was a full picture of him, but there was his truck was in this article.
0: So were these words, pregnant and missing.
1: I need this confirmed. I don't want to believe what I just read.
2: Kind of turning your world upside down.
1: Oh, yeah, absolutely.
0: And that's when Amber called the Modesto police.
1: I reached a dispatcher, and I said, I've been dating this person. I just want to know if this is the same person.
2: Sure.
1: And she just kept saying, okay. And like, okay, it is, or okay, what? I gave his birth date. I gave his full name. And then she says, okay. And I said, okay, yes. She goes, yes.
0: Yes, Amber Scott Peterson and the Scott Peterson with the missing wife were one and the same.
1: And I just remember crying. Like, I don't know for how long I was shaking, like the adrenaline and just, I was in shock.
0: Amber Fry, who thought maybe she'd met the one, was in the middle of something terrible.
4: Coming up.
5: We wanted to start recording calls.
4: Hushed conversations, hidden recordings. Amber goes undercover.
3: I tried to.
1: I was shaking uncontrollably. I was so just nervous and scared.

0: In all fairness to the Modesto Police Department, scrambling to manage that flood of tips about Lacey Peterson, Amber's phone call was a barely discernible ripple.
1: Did they call you back right away?
2: No.
0: So the next day she called again, and looking over the dispatcher's shoulder at just the right moment was Detective Brocchini.
3: I just happened to be standing behind one of them, and Bev was typing, and I could see the name Amber Fry, and then she's saying, Scott Peterson's my boyfriend.
0: You're seeing all this.
3: I'm seeing this, so I said, Bev, are you talking to her? And yeah. I said, can you let me talk to her?
0: And before long, the two detectives were in Fresno listening in person to Amber's story of Scott's amorous courtship.
4: It was almost like a scriptwriter was writing this, very talented with the romance he was.
2: I basically just told him our whole relationship that we had been having and what our conversation was currently at the moment.
1: And that he was over in Europe somewhere.
2: Right. And they, you know, I think they too were just a little like in disbelief, shaking their head. No, he's definitely in Modesto.
0: Scott had been lying the whole time, elaborately. He'd even called Amber from a payphone at the airport to say goodbye when he supposedly left for Europe so she'd see the caller ID. But if Amber hadn't known where Scott really was, she sure knew a lot.
4: And she had a mental recall that was punctuated with wine corks and all sorts of memorabilia
1: that she'd saved
4: from their romance.
0: So then the detectives asked, could she help them in their investigation?
4: Well, we wanted to start recording calls.
0: Amber agreed. So they went right out and bought a portable recorder. And what do you know?
3: As soon as I plug in her little recorder and I'm showing her push the red button, the black button, the phone rings.
2: He called.
1: Oh, boy.
5: Amber. Hey. Hey there. I can barely hear you.
2: And their expression, they were just like, wow, I can't believe he's calling you right now.
5: Hey, I'll be in Paris tomorrow. I'm outside of Normandy right now. And hopefully the phone is better.
2: I was shaking uncontrollably. My fingers were like just sweaty, palmy mess.
1: Yeah.
2: And I was fumbly because I was so just nervous and scared.
0: And so it began. For the next 8 days, Scott Peterson pretended he was traveling in Europe. Amber Fry pretending she was still his girlfriend.
2: Buddy.
0: The cops, they kept looking, bringing scent dogs to Berkeley, divers to the bay. Lacey's friends held that vigil and prayed. And all the while, Amber secretly recorded her conversations with Scott, inwardly trembling.
2: I was shaking and trying to catch my breath and calm down. There was just too much nerves there. And I would pace back and forth.
0: One of those calls, of course she didn't know it at the time, was going to be notorious.
2: New Year's Eve.
1: That was the big one.
2: Yeah.
5: Amber, if you can hear me, it's New Year's.
6: I know. I can hear you.
5: Amber.
6: I wish you could hear me.
5: I'm near the Eiffel Tower. New Year's celebration is unreal. The crowd is huge.
0: In fact, the crowd was huge. It just wasn't in Paris. It was in Modesto. And they weren't celebrating. Scott called Amber from the vigil for Lacey, the one where he made himself scarce while Sharon and Lacey's friends pleaded for help. And Scott called Amber, inventing fine details of his trip, like jogging on the cobblestones of Europe.
5: I think I should just run on the street because these cobblestones are slippery.
0: He worked out the time difference for his phone calls.
5: He goes to bed at 9, that's 6 o'clock my time.
0: And he kept on wooing her, unaware of who was listening.
5: Can I tell you how wonderful you are? That's pretty easy to do. How thoughtful you are, that amazing. You know, I always call you, but I tell you you're special. And it's just not a big enough word for it.
0: Oh, very interesting. But what were you hoping for from those recorded conversations that you didn't get?
4: Well, of course, ideally, I was hoping that he would say, no, I murdered my wife, I dumped her in the bay, and let's run off to Europe. But that wasn't going to happen.
0: So detectives went right at him. They asked Scott to come down to the police department again. And without telling him where they got it, They showed him a fax of a photo of himself with Amber Fry at the Christmas party.
7: And of course, he lies when he's confronted.
0: Prosecutor Birgit Flatiger.
7: He sees the picture of himself with Amber and he says, "That's not me."
8: Was it clearly him?
7: It was.
0: If Scott suspected the detectives had somehow found out about Amber, he didn't let on. And he kept calling her, and she kept recording. But he started testing her with questions.
9: Did you see about the news on Paris?
10: No, I didn't, actually.
9: There was a bomb that exploded.
2: And I was like, what bombing? There was another time he had asked if I had seen the article on the monarch butterflies that are in Pismo. And I said, no. I gathered right away he was asking, because these were in fact something that was in the paper, possibly.
0: Right.
2: If I was looking at the news.
0: To find out, in other words, if she knew about Lacey. And then on January 6th, 13 days after Lacey disappeared, Scott told Amber himself.
9: You haven't been watching the news, obviously.
10: No.
9: I have not been traveling during the last couple weeks. I've lied to you that I've been traveling.
10: Okay.
9: The girl I'm married to, her name is Lacey.
10: Mm-hmm.
9: She disappeared just before Christmas.
10: Mm-hmm.
9: For the past 2 weeks, I've been in Modesto with her family and mine, searching for her.
10: Okay.
9: She just disappeared, and no one knows.
0: Scott had no idea, of course, that Amber happened to be in the police station when he offered that big admission. Or that Amber's responding question was a huge deal to both her and the cops.
10: You came to me earlier in December and told me that you had lost your wife. What was that about?
9: She's alive.
10: What?
9: She's alive.
10: Where? She's alive? Where? And you came and told me this elaborate lie about her missing and this tragedy and that...
9: No.
10: And that this will be the first holidays without her?
9: Sweetie, I never said. Amber.
10: Yes?
9: God, I don't want to fight with you. You know that I never said tragedy or missing.
10: Oh, yes, you said you've lost your wife.
9: No. Yes.
10: Obviously, without me saying much... But we were.
9: I said that I lost my wife.
10: Yes, you did.
9: I did, and yes.
10: How did you lose her then, before she was lost? Explain that.
9: There are different kinds of loss, Amber.
0: Different kinds of loss? Now, what did that mean?
11: Coming up.
2: We did have a romantic relationship.
11: Revealing the truth to the world. Amber Fry's firestorm.
4: Almost like exploding your own bomb.
2: I had a panic attack. I couldn't breathe.
11: When Dateline continues. Continuing now with our story. Lacey Peterson was missing.
12: I was absolutely panicked.
2: I thought somebody kidnapped her.
11: Her husband was playing it cool.
4: He was Steve McQueen cool.
11: But the woman he's been secretly seeing has turned the tables.
2: I was shaking uncontrollably.
11: Soon, a discovery and an arrest. Then prosecutors speak out in a rare television interview.
12: There's something underneath the surface that is truly evil.
11: Here again, Keith Morrison.
0: It was a world of pain that January of 2003. Sharon Rocha was still gripping onto a slipping remnant of hope that her Lacey was still alive, was barely hanging on. The day soon after that New Year's Eve vigil, when Scott walked into the house.
12: And I asked him, "How are you doing?" And he said, "You know, I'm doing okay." And I just remember, it was almost like I was just pulling back from him, thinking, "You're doing okay? What do you mean you're doing okay?"
0: Sharon definitely wasn't doing okay. Well, the cops, moving forward incrementally, needed more.
13: Police looking for Lacey Peterson in Modesto, California, want to verify her husband's alibi.
0: Modesto PD put out a bulletin. Had anyone seen this truck, this boat, on Christmas Eve? They expanded their ground search to the foothills, the reservoirs, even mine shafts. And by mid-January, police decided they needed to tell Sharon about Scott's affair.
4: We say, hey, we've got some information we got to let you know about on this, and the best thing we can do is just give it to you.
0: They showed her the photo at Amber's Christmas party, the one Scott said wasn't him.
12: I literally thought I was going to throw up. I just stood up real fast because I wanted to get out of there. I wanted to get away from them. I didn't want to hear what they were saying.
0: What mother would?
12: I just remember my stomach just turning, and I just saying, just crying. He didn't have to kill her.
8: It changed everything you'd ever thought about
12: him. It did.
0: Detective Mueller had told Sharon about Amber because rumors were in the air. The media was sniffing about and getting close.
2: You get to the office, the reporter was right there.
8: Oh, boy.
2: Yeah.
0: January 24th. Local news showed up at Amber's workplace. National tabloids were not far behind.
8: Did you talk to them?
2: No. I refused to talk to anybody.
0: Trapped in her office, she called Detective Mueller. That's when the Modesto PD decided that if Amber's story was going to break anyway, they'd break it on their terms.
4: We believed at the time it was probably best to get her up there, almost like exploding your own bomb.
0: Mueller sent two colleagues to fetch her with a statement all prepared.
2: We were speeding back, in a sense, getting there. And, you know, having this statement written out, you know, trying to read it a few times so it's not too foreign.
0: As they drove to Modesto, headquarters gathered the media. Big news are coming.
14: Jana, we are waiting for Modesto police to come out any moment and speak on developments in the Lacey Peterson investigation.
0: And this is the moment when Amber Fry burst like a deer in headlights onto the public stage.
2: Okay, first of all, I met Scott Peterson November 20th, 2002. I was introduced to him. I was told he was unmarried. Scott told me he was not married. We did have a romantic relationship. I had a panic attack. I couldn't breathe. I literally could not catch my breath. When I discovered he was involved in the Lacey Peterson disappearance case, I immediately contacted the Modesto Police Department.
0: She spoke for just over a minute.
2: I am very sorry for Lacey's family and the pain that this has caused them. And I pray for her safe return as well.
0: And now everyone knew. And Scott knew everyone knew. So, did he stop calling Amber Fry? No. Listen to this.
15: Well, I mean, to say how brave you are, I'm really glad that you did that.
16: It wasn't a matter of choice.
15: What's that?
16: It really wasn't a matter of choice. I was they were staked out at my work all day.
15: I know, but still, it's incredibly brave. It just shows what amazing character you have.
0: Scott called to congratulate her, to thank her. Very strange. The police were thanking Amber, too. Now they had new clues. Like the day Scott told Amber he lost his wife. It was the very same day he bought the boat. Coincidence? No, thought the police. Had to be evidence of premeditation. The very existence of Amber Fry changed everything and revealed that many little beasts of doubt had been churning about in the minds of even Scott's diehard supporters.
4: After Amber came forward, that's when they started to open up about the things that they had been kind of hiding and holding back.
0: People remembered things, like how Scott once told someone he was hoping for infertility, that he seemed uncomfortable holding babies, that he didn't want to touch Lacey's pregnant stomach, that he complained he was having a midlife crisis at age 30. Now, when people thought about his story that Lacey walked her dog, they remembered she'd been too tired to do that. And they remembered, too, the peculiar way he acted the night Lacey disappeared.
12: We were standing in the driveway. I asked if he had called his parents. He said no. I was trying to have a conversation with him, and he continued to just turn away from me. He would never look me in the eye. I had to keep following him around, trying to have visual contact with him.
0: Because Scott Peterson had something to hide.
11: Coming up...
17: I had a romantic relationship that was inappropriate.
11: Scott Peterson goes public, but in private, strange behavior.
18: He said, I think we should get the house up on the market.
11: Suspicious clues.
4: It looked like five of these little coffee can anchors had been made.
12: Since Christmas Eve, our one and only focus is to find Lacey and to bring her home to us. I love my daughter so much. I miss her every minute of every day.
0: On the same day that Amber Fry told the world about her relationship with Scott Peterson,
2: Scott told me he was not married.
0: Lacey's mother stood before the cameras, too. It was exactly a month since Lacey disappeared.
12: I miss sharing our thoughts and our lives together. I miss her smile and her laughter and her sense of humor. And I miss everything about her.
0: Sharon, who kept trying to keep hope alive, found it slipping away.
12: Someone has taken all of this away from me and everyone else who loves her.
0: Any thoughts that Scott had nothing to do with it, gone too. Even though Sharon would not mention him by name.
12: I know that someone knows where Lacey is, and I'm pleading with you, please, please, let her come home to us.
0: Unbeknownst to them, Scott was thinking about going public too. And he discussed it with, who else? Amber.
15: I am going to speak to the press this coming week. During this coming week.
16: Do you have a date?
15: Well, I'm debating on when it should be done because Tuesday is the State of the Union address.
16: Okay.
15: So that will take up, you know, a lot of time.
16: Well, okay, that's...
15: No. And I want maximum coverage.
0: He got it, all right. A sudden whirl of interviews. A few days after his affair with Amber was revealed, Scott talked about it on NBC's Bay Area station.
17: Obviously, yes, I had a romantic relationship that was inappropriate and unfair to a lot of people.
0: And now many of the people who knew Scott and loved Scott no longer believed a word he said. For the police, who'd never believed him, Amber Fry was just one part of an intricate and entirely circumstantial case against Scott. It relied on the smallest of details. Strands of evidence that tried to weave into a rope with which to hang Scott. Another strand? Scott's sudden desire to sell his and Lacey's home just weeks after she went missing.
18: He said, I think we should get the house up on the market. And my mom said, this isn't the time to be discussing this, Scott.
0: But he did sell Lacey's car, another strand. And then there was the cement dust at Scott's warehouse.
4: A lot of people use concrete anchors for small aluminum boats. And it looked like five of these little coffee can anchors had been made there on that trailer.
0: But only this one anchor was found.
3: It's clear there was more than one. Now, where are those? Nobody knows.
0: Were the other four used to weigh down Lacey's body? And though Scott said going fishing was a last-minute decision, there were sea charts and maps of the Berkeley Marina on his computer from early December. And Scott told police he spent time at his warehouse office on the day Lacey disappeared. And they couldn't help but notice how secluded the place was.
3: Well, this is very isolated back here, and especially on a Christmas Eve.
8: If you wanted to get away with something, it's the place you could do it.
3: Yep.
0: Like move a body into a boat, thought the detective.
19: We have a window here in the front that notes that the screen is ajar.
0: So police gathered the strands, spun the rope. And everything that happened, happened with a lot of people watching.
20: Where does Scott Peterson stand in all of this?
21: He's not been eliminated from the investigation, nor has he been identified as a suspect.
0: Not identified as a suspect, not officially. Yet clearly the only person of interest for the cops and the media.
22: What you got in the bag, sir?
23: Evidence.
22: Evidence?
0: And Sharon kept grappling with the depressing truth that she just didn't want to believe.
12: I felt that I should have felt her leave this earth. I brought her into this world. I should have felt when she left so that I would have known whether she was gone or not. So at that time, I still had hope that that she was coming home.
1: It's a strange and powerful thing, though, isn't it?
12: It is.
1: You give birth to a person, you bring them up, and you feed them, and you care for them. And
12: we were very, very, very close.
1: Yes.
0: And Scott, he soon faded from public view, didn't stay much in Modesto, and Amber finally told him to stop calling her.
5: I think right now, for me, Scott, and really everything that has happened in the last 50-plus days for myself and the family and you and everything that's going in right now, I think it'd be best if you and I didn't talk anymore until there's resolution in this.
9: Yeah, I agree with that.
5: Good.
0: And everyone just waited until the sea finally revealed what everybody had been waiting for.
11: Coming up,
12: I felt something that day. I just knew.
11: A devastating discovery and a ride into danger.
4: This was completely off the charts. Nobody's ever reacted this way.

0: April 13, 2003. It was a cool day in Northern California. Sharon Rocha was hiding from the world.
1: It was one of those days. I just buried myself in the couch with a blanket over my head. And
0: she had so locked herself away that day that friends had to come to her house to tell her there was news.
1: They're knocking on my back door on the slider in the backyard.
0: It had been nearly 4 months since Lacey disappeared, yet somehow Sharon felt more bad news was coming. Early that morning when the tides were low, the body of a baby had been found on the shoreline north of Berkeley. The next day, another body, a torso, badly decomposed, was found nearby.
2: The Contra Costa County coroner has arrived at the scene and has now recovered the remains of the victim. We're at this time letting people know that we believe the gender of the victim is female.
0: But even without positive identification, everyone knew. Even Sharon, who, despite everything, kept trying to hold on to a shred of hope that she'd wake from a nightmare. From Scott, there was not a peep.
1: The fact that he didn't pick up the phone and call anybody to find out if that was his wife and his baby left no doubt in my mind.
0: Her daughter was dead. Her grandson would never be born. Detective John Bueller had known that for a while, and now he was nearly ready to arrest Scott, just not quite.
3: We were going to wait to serve the warrant until after the DNA results were released to confirm the bodies were Lacey and Connor.
0: By that April, Scott Peterson was living in San Diego near his parents. So, tick, tick, tick, detectives waited for lab results. Police kept an eye on Scott.
3: They had the surveillance going on him for quite some time before that.
0: Then, April 18, 2003, 7 a.m., the lab results were still pending when Scott Peterson decided to play cat and mouse with whomever was after him.
3: He's a pretty good driver. At least he was. He knew we were behind him.
0: Scott started driving erratically, very fast.
3: We were trying to keep this rolling surveillance on him. We had a helicopter for part of the time.
0: He stopped and started.
3: He'd cross over three lanes of traffic and take an exit ramp. And of course, we couldn't do that. We'd end up missing him.
0: Driving evasively at times, giving one cop the finger.
4: How long did he lead you on this, Mary Chase?
3: Oh, gosh, it seemed like it might have been a couple hours or so, maybe longer.
0: Scott, with police trailing, traveled 160 miles that morning until law enforcement decided it was just too dangerous.
3: We have to arrest him. They put the lights on him, and he pulled off into the entrance to Torrey Pines Golf Course. And they made contact with him as we pulled up, came out of the car, put the handcuffs on him. No hysterics, no profanity. Typical, you know, Scott in all his controlled, you know, demeanor.
0: What they found in the car with Scott was fascinating. Camping gear, 4 cell phones, his sister's credit card, his brother's driver's license, and cash.
3: Almost $15,000
0: in cash. He also looked different, way different, by intent, clearly.
4: When you arrested him, did he express anything that would suggest he understood? That was it. He was going away.
3: I went to search his car. He said, John, can you tell me if those bodies were my wife and son? And I just told him, Scott, you already know the answer to that.
0: As they drove north to Modesto with their prisoner in the back seat, Bueller got confirmation that the DNA was in. The bodies were Connor and Lacey. They told Scott.
3: Now, he's wearing sunglasses at the time of looking. He doesn't make hardly any reaction whatsoever.
0: And just a few minutes later, they stopped by a roadside burger place to get something to eat. Given the news he'd just received, Bueller assumed Scott wouldn't have much of an appetite. He was wrong.
3: And he goes, I'll have a double-double with cheese, a small fry, and a vanilla shake. Like we were coming back from fishing.
0: Cold? That's what Bueller thought.
3: I've run into people that have had grief before many, many times. And this was completely off the charts. Nobody's ever reacted this way in my presence when it came to something like that.
0: When they got back to Modesto, Scott was booked into jail. It seemed like the end of the road for Scott Peterson. But the circus wasn't leaving. It was just moving up the road a bit.
5: Coming up.
6: I'm innocent.
7: He can be very smooth, but there's something underneath the surface.
8: Prosecutors speak out.
5: in an in-depth television interview.
7: He wanted a different life.
5: Years later, they share their story.

0: that correct, Mr. Peterson? You're pleading not guilty to the two charges of murder plus the special, denying the special allegations?
1: Absolutely.
2: That's correct, Your Honor. I'm innocent.
3: As the case against Scott Peterson slowly made its way from arrest to trial, what really happened to Lacey Peterson became a kind of televised courtroom theater.
4: The defense is asking that the jury be sequestered for up to 5 months.
3: The cast included legal celebrities like defense attorney Mark Garagos, who signed on to defend Scott Peterson.
5: Scott looks forward to finding out who did this to his wife and to his child, Connor.
3: And women's advocate.
6: Thank you for coming today. I'm attorney Gloria Allred. To my right is Amber Fry.
3: Gloria Allred, who erected a protective wall around the story's wild card, Amber Fry.
7: Amber was not going to be doing any interviews during the course of the case, even though so many people wanted
8: sure,
7: to interview
8: yeah.
7: her.
8: Wasn't she offered immense amounts of money to do covers and things like that?
7: There were many offers to Amber if she would only provide an interview. But she needed to protect her testimony for the actual case.
3: But altogether missing in the legal cacophony were the prosecutors, Birgit Flatiger and Dave Harris. This, all these years later, was their first in-depth television interview about the Peterson case. During the trial, they often had to bite their tongues.
9: Your radio would go off in the morning, the radio alarm, and the little news blurb that you would hear
8: first
9: on the pop radio station, whatever, would reference the case. They could say whatever they wanted, right? And it wasn't always necessarily true.
10: Good morning, Your Honor.
3: Good morning. In court, Garagos won a change of venue, though just 90 miles or so from Modesto. Did anyone not know about the Peterson case?
11: How is Scott feeling about the move?
12: He just wants a trial to take place so that people will be able to see what really took place.
3: Scott's mom assured reporters her son was innocent, but she couldn't have been very happy when everyone decamped to the new courthouse and saw this billboard a local radio station bought right across the street.
8: Man or monster? What'd you think when you saw that?
9: Well, that was when we were about to start jury selection.
10: First day of jury selection.
9: So I think we were worried we were going to have another change of venue.
3: But here it stayed. June 1st, 2004, a year and a half after Lacey Peterson vanished, her husband Scott went on trial for her murder. And right off the bat, the prosecution told the jury about Scott and Amber. He winced as they showed these photos of the two of them from the night of the party, the same photos that helped him get caught. And then they showed the jury this picture of Lacey. Same night, different party. She went alone.
9: The reason for the murder was he didn't want to be married anymore. He didn't want to have a child. He wanted a different life. And Amber was just a symptom of that. He didn't want what he had.
8: And he wanted to be rid of what he had.
9: He did.
8: One way or another.
9: Mm-hmm.
10: Lacey and Connor were responsibilities, and he didn't want that.
9: He doesn't care about anyone but himself. He can be very smooth, but there's something underneath the surface that is truly evil.
3: So, said the prosecutors, Scott strangled or suffocated Lacey on Christmas Eve, early in the morning, or possibly the night before. And then after that, after he had done that,
13: drag her from the bedroom out to the carport, pickup truck backed into the carport, take her out the side door, wrapped up most likely, load her into the bed of the truck, drive over to the warehouse, move her to the boat, cover the boat.
3: Then after sending an email and putting together a woodworking tool, law enforcement believed, he headed to the bay. But evidence of murder? That was all circumstantial. They had no incriminating DNA, minimal forensics, just all those little strands. And in fact, it didn't always go well for the prosecution, as Garagos worked to keep them off balance.
9: We would try and present witnesses in a chronological order in a way that made sense to our theory of the case. And they were very good at disrupting that and saying, we're not ready for that witness.
8: So. Just trying to throw a monkey wrench into your smooth telling of the story.
9: Yeah.
10: If it happened once, maybe it was just coincidence. If it happened every single week, at some point in time, it's a plan.
3: It got worse for the prosecution. Garagos, who believed the Modesto PD had it out for his client, tried to make it look like Al Brocchini had hidden evidence. He asked him on the stand, Did you delete information from a police report about Lacey visiting Scott's warehouse December 23rd?
1: The answer was, I did. And then, okay, we're done for the day. And it's like, can I answer?
2: And that was a very good point for him to make, because it would create the impression that, in fact, Lacey did know about the boat, as Scott said she did, and it lent credibility to the rest of his story as a result.
1: Well, maybe, maybe not, but he could have got the whole story.
3: Of course, the whole story wasn't what the defense attorney wanted, that the information was in another cop's report, that nothing had been hidden. But what did the jury think?
2: What was your sense of how well that prosecution was going?
7: I was a bit concerned. I felt that their burden of proving guilt beyond a reasonable doubt had not yet been met.
3: But the big change, the sea change, was the day she walked in.
14: Walking in the courtroom, you could hear body shifting towards the door. A lot of pressure.
3: As Scott watched, Amber Fry told the jury everything from strawberries and champagne on their first date to his tearful confession of losing his wife weeks before she went missing.
15: How did you lose her then, before she was lost? Explain that.
16: They're different kinds of loss, Amber.
3: And all those phone calls were played for the jury.
7: The jury could hear his words, of course, not his words under oath, but his words on the phone call to Amber, and how he lied and lied and lied and even lied about lying.
3: Mark Aragos did what he could. He went after Amber repeatedly, questioned her about how much she had to drink on her dates with Scott, and about how often she and Scott had sex and how soon.
2: Did the defense rattle you?
14: No. He tried.
3: Amber didn't buckle, and the prosecution hit its stride. An expert told the jury the baby died between December 23rd and December 25th. Another expert told the jury that Lacey's decomposition was consistent with 3 to 6 months in the water. And a search dog handler testified her dog picked up Lacey's scent at the Berkeley Marina. And said the prosecutors, it was obvious Scott Peterson knew Lacey and Connor were gone for good. He'd even turned Connor's nursery into a storage room.
10: Put office furniture and pillows and a locking device from a car in there. Scott wasn't expecting Connor to ever come home.
3: Coming up,
2: he's a lying cheat.
17: Yes, he was.
3: A cheater, a liar, but a killer?
2: I mean, really, who else could have done it?
17: I'm glad you asked that question.
3: When Dateline continues.

0: 4 months into the trial, the defense got its chance to disprove the prosecution theory. We wanted to talk to attorney Mark Garagos about the trial. He didn't respond to our request. We wanted to talk to Scott Peterson, but he wasn't interested. Turned us down, said his family, because he didn't like my coverage of the case back in 2003.
1: Scott's frantic story, simple yet utterly baffling, was this.
0: His family still insists he's an innocent man, and we wanted to hear that from them. They turned us down too, and suggested we talk to a retired journalist named Richard Cole, who shares their point of view, and said the prosecution theory of the case makes no sense.
2: Because it was so ridiculous. Scott Peterson kills his 160-pound wife, puts her body in the back of his truck. He then drives it to his office to pick up the boat. And then what does he do with the dead body of his wife in a parking lot? He goes back into the office, spends an hour on the internet sending Christmas email to his boss. And then he said, I guess I better get rid of the body now.
0: Cole believes that media coverage, biased against the defendant, somehow seeped inside the courtroom.
2: This gigantic tsunami of media coverage, much of it false, much of it totally distorted, concentrating on things that had nothing to do with the evidence. And that basically, I think, consumed that little fact trial inside the courthouse.
0: The most damaging witness against Scott, he said, didn't see anything really related to a murder, but nonetheless forever tainted Scott in the eyes of the public and the jury.
2: Once you started looking at that case through an amber lens, everything he did was wrong.
3: Because he's a lying cheat.
2: Yes, he was.
0: The affair with Amber, said Cole, made everything Scott did look sinister, but it didn't prove he killed Lacey.
3: Scott Peterson was behaving pretty oddly.
2: His behavior does look odd. He backed himself into a horrible position.
3: Sure.
2: He's thinking, if anyone ever finds out about this woman, not only will it look bad for me, but that will become what this story is about. And he was exactly right. So he very foolishly and not very well tried to keep her at bay with lies, thinking Lacey will be home next week.
0: And that would explain why Scott hid from TV cameras. Not guilt about Lacey, guilt about Amber. In Cole's mind, Scott acted like a man who'd expected his wife to come home. So that, said Cole, is why Scott didn't want a ding on the car door when the cops were searching his truck.
3: Sold Lacey's car, though.
2: He did sell the car because, you know, he was not rich. The Peterson family isn't rich.
0: And Scott hemmed and hawed about what he was fishing for, said Cole, because the whole point of the trip was not so much to catch something as it was to test the boat before giving it to Lacey's stepdad, Ron Gransky, as a Christmas present.
2: The boat was basically a kind of a gift, and that's why it was kept a secret from the Granskys, because it was a Christmas thing.
0: All innocent, said Cole. But why did Scott tell Amber, before Lacey vanished, I lost my wife?
3: Amber confronts Scott about having a wife, and he says, I lost her, and this will be my first Christmas without her.
2: Yeah. Scott had had that line used on him by a woman who was married, and he asked her if she was married, and she said, I lost my husband. And Scott decided that he liked that, and that was a really good line.
0: In other words, Scott was a cad, not a killer. So said Cole, anyway. But then how to explain the strange similarities between Scott's fishing story and the circumstances of the murder?
3: But, you know, he went fishing in the bay.
2: Yeah.
3: They found the bodies in the bay.
2: Yes.
3: I mean, really, who else could have done it?
2: I'm glad you asked that question. Let's remember the scene. She disappears within a few days. Scott's I went fishing in Berkeley story is all over the media.
0: So the real bad

0: guys. Maybe local sex offenders. Or the two men arrested for the burglary across the street took their victim to the bay and framed Scott that way. That's Cole's theory, anyway. Made more sense, he said, than the case against Scott. So, what really happened on that cold December morning? 12 people would decide.
1: Members of the jury, you have heard all the evidence and the arguments of the attorneys. And now it is my duty to instruct you on the law that applies to this case.
0: After 5 months of trial, the jury went off to deliberate. One day, two, a week they stayed out. And nobody knew. What were they thinking?
2: Coming up, a legacy.
3: She's in heaven, and she's in our hearts.
2: A lesson.
4: That gut feeling. More women need to listen to that.
2: A life in the jury's hands.
5: I just burst into tears. Everything just comes gushing out.

0: Nearly 2 years after Lacey disappeared, after 9 days of deliberation, the jury in the Scott Peterson trial finally announced they had a verdict.
1: So it's pretty exciting and terrifying.
0: As the crowds gathered out front, the reporters got into position, and everyone flooded back into the courtroom.
2: What is it like for your level of anxiety?
3: I felt like I was going to explode.
4: Your verdict is being read right now in a California courtroom in the double murder case against Scott Peterson. There is no camera in the courtroom, but an audio, live audio feed is being provided.
5: We, the jury, in the above entitled cause, find the defendant, Scott Lee Peterson, guilty of the crime of murder of Lacey Denise Peterson.
0: Finally, the words Sharon and all those who loved Lacey had been waiting for. Guilty of Lacey's murder and...
5: guilty of the crime of murder of baby Connor Peterson.
0: Outside the courthouse, crowds cheered. Inside?
3: I remember I just burst into tears. Everything just comes gushing out. It's just 2 years of anxiety, mm-hmm. of waiting.
0: A month later, the jury decided Scott's fate.
5: We, the jury in the above entitled cause, fixed the penalty at death.
0: For 15 years, Scott Peterson sat on San Quentin's death row, a condemned man.
6: Calling the matter of the people versus Scott Lee Peterson.
0: Then in June of 2020, via video conference, the California State Supreme Court heard his appeal, which focused in part on how the trial jury was chosen.
7: And what happened here was the systematic exclusion of those jurors who were opposed to the death penalty but could consider death.
0: The state countered.
6: There is no credible claim in this appeal that any one of the 12 jurors that heard that evidence was anything other than fair and impartial.
0: In a written ruling issued nearly 3 months later, the court sided with Peterson on the jury question and overturned his death sentence. But the court also affirmed his murder conviction. In response, the DA's office announced its intention to once again pursue the death penalty. Meanwhile, the California Supreme Court delivered another ruling. The very same justices who overturned Peterson's sentence now say they also wanted his conviction re-examined, ordering a lower court to determine whether he should get a new trial. At issue, whether a juror committed prejudicial misconduct. Prosecutors said they expect the process to take years before this case is fully resolved. And in the meantime, Scott Peterson remains in prison. No one has survived untouched. Amber Fry's life certainly never returned to what it was. But if anything, she told us, the whole strange experience made her stronger, her beliefs stronger.
8: I'm a Christian. I'm a true believer in Jesus Christ.
0: Uh-huh.
8: And I believe truly in my heart that God prepared my life for this.
0: And she's determined to teach her own daughter something she wished she'd understood better when she met Scott.
8: We all have heard the expression, women's intuition, that gut feeling. I think more women need to listen to that. Because it's so easy for, I will say, a man to say, you're crazy. Like, you're being paranoid.
0: Sharon Rocha wishes she had had some sort of gut feeling in late December 2002 when she and Lacey were looking forward to the new baby, the lives full of hope back then. Back in those innocent days, before the rest of us heard the name Lacey Peterson or saw that smile.
3: It does make you question yourself.
9: Mm-hmm.
3: You no longer trust your instinct
9: yeah.
3: or what you think you know about people or who you know. Or how you know them.
0: Lacey's mother, her friends, their lives never really returned to normal. How could they? But they've adapted like humans do. Stacy, Lori, and Renee now have their own children. And those children who never met Lacey know her, in a way.
10: She's a part of our lives. I mean, she is a part of our life still, so that means our children need to know about that part of our lives.
11: She's special and she had a baby.
0: So the cemetery isn't a place of sadness for them, usually.
10: I love it because my boys get to hear about her, and they always bring cars out for Connor, or I think they brought a baseball out this time.
0: It's a place where they can celebrate a life, someone they loved.
11: She's in heaven, and she's in our hearts.
0: They're Lacey.
10: Oh, how pretty.
4: That's all.
12: I was completely baffled at how this could have happened.
13: I didn't know anyone who wished Anna any harm. Nobody.
4: She transfixed a small Texas town.
14: She was stunning, model-like. She had that personality, that happiness from within.
4: Men wrote poems about her.
15: I see her, my angel of light.
16: Oh, I called her my muse.
4: And showered her with money.
17: How much money did he give Anna?
18: $46,000.
17: Is he some kind of sugar daddy?
18: That's what it appears to be.
14: She was found dead in her house.
19: She's lying on the ground, blood coming out of her mouth.
14: Who would do this to her?
4: So many men in her life. So many potential suspects.
18: He knew an awful lot about her routines and who she dated.
20: He is trying to get into her bank accounts, her emails.
21: He's a direct beneficiary of a large sum of cash that someone we're going to look at.
4: So much odd behavior in a case that would come down to one stunning clue.
21: There was a locked drawer, and inside the drawer was a letter in Russian.
4: A blonde beauty with a dark secret.
17: There were all kinds of things in Anna's life that she didn't tell anybody about.
14: She did not.
4: I'm Lester Holt, and this is Dateline. Here's Josh Mankiewicz with Someone Was Waiting.
22: Of all the places a beautiful, bright young Russian might end up, Frisco, Texas might not make your list. But that's where Anna Kichetova went, and it was here she found what she was looking for, love and success, along with men and women who found her, well, fascinating.
13: I met Anna after church one afternoon. I was delighted to meet someone who was more worldly and sophisticated than the run-of-the-mill suburban American you meet.
14: We just had that connection. I cannot describe it in words. I don't think I have words to describe what we felt.
22: Like a blossom to bees, the sweet-natured Anna attracted a circle of admirers.
17: Safe to say you had a crush on her?
16: You could probably say that. Yeah, at some point.
14: I don't think she ever had a problem. Everybody loved her.
22: Well, maybe not everyone. So many people would soon become potential suspects when someone's love and admiration turned toxic and deadly. Somewhere in that circle of fans, danger was waiting. But if Anna saw it coming, she kept it to herself.
17: And so she'd listen to your really deepest secrets, but she wouldn't give you any of her own.
14: No.
22: Her friend Donna was able to glean a little about Anna's exotic past.
13: I knew that she was ethnically Russian, but born in Kazakhstan. And I knew that at some point the family had moved to St. Petersburg, where she, I believe, got a degree in economics at the university. I knew she married when she was fairly young and had her son, Igor.
22: The marriage didn't last long, and the husband dropped out of the picture. So there was Anna, in her late 20s, with a little boy to support. She wanted a better life, and she made her move when she met an American tourist named Bob Moses, who'd been invited to visit her English class. He was 19 years older.
23: And real nice and, you know, real friendly and had a great smile. And so I just said, would you like to have lunch?
22: The answer was yes. Lunch turned to dinner. One thing led to another.
23: After I left, we communicated, we emailed. Before I, finally, said, hey, I'd like you to come over, and, possibly we have, a relationship here together.
22: It was October 1998.
23: She came without her son. She told me she wanted to kind of, check things out before she brought her son over here. So she was here and, we got married in December of that year.
22: 2 months later, Igor came to the United States, and suddenly Bob had a family. The one-time bachelor was smitten with his young wife and his new 4-year-old son.
23: You know, little boy, you know, run around, have fun. You know, he was fantastic.
22: Bob formally adopted Eager.
23: He was my son. I wouldn't consider him anything else.
22: And he meant it. In 2002, fate dealt the family a sucker punch when Eager suffered what could have been a catastrophic health crisis, cancer. But with Bob's help, he pulled through.
23: They care about their child. So we did everything possible.
22: They recovered from the setback with Eager and life picked up in Frisco, an ambitious little city outside of Dallas. Bob worked in sales. Anna landed a job as a data analyst at the University of Texas, Dallas, where she met Jayshree Bihari.
14: She came in, she met with me, and we clicked instantly.
17: What made you guys click like that?
14: I was new, so she came over and told me about who all are there in the office and took me around. You know, we met people and we went out for lunch. So it was really nice of her to make me feel very comfortable.
22: Anna clicked with a lot of people, like John Workowski, a professor at the university who worked just upstairs from Anna.
1: She wanted to learn about quantitative methods. That's my specialty. So it just sort of hit. You know, we were good buddies.
22: Anna was big on self-improvement. She was taking a course in public speaking when she met Jerry Caspel, and he joined her crowd of admirers.
16: We used to kind of tease each other. I said, "You used to be my enemy. You were from a communist country," and she thought that was pretty funny.
22: In Donna Ross, Anna found a kindred spirit. Once a professional ballet dancer, Donna now teaches dance in Frisco.
13: She was very passionate about some of the same things I was passionate about. We went to the Dallas Symphony. We went to the Dallas Opera. We went to Texas Ballet Theater.
22: As Anna's world got bigger, her life with Bob began to wither. The marriage that had survived a child's illness faltered over time. And Anna surprised everyone when she asked Bob for a divorce in 2012. For Eager's sake, they parted as friends. And Anna was again on the lookout for a nice guy. Which brings us to Michael Stodnick.
12: Michael is a very attractive, very intelligent, soft-spoken young man about Anna's age. He is a professor at the University of Dallas.
22: And Anna's new man. Good-looking, age-appropriate, a mild-mannered business professor. So with a nice new boyfriend and a good job, Anna Moses was once again moving on up. Until the day in January of 2015, when she didn't show for work. Michael said he couldn't get in touch with her, so he contacted police. They went to check on her.
2: And so when you get a welfare check call, what do you normally expect to find?
5: I usually go to the house and find, you know, somebody either there, didn't want to talk to the person that's trying to find them, or, you know, they've gone somewhere and just not told somebody.
2: But this was different.
5: Yes, sir.
4: What was going on with Anna?
7: Police were about to uncover a troubling clue.
21: That's when we noticed some shell casings in the garage.
7: One alarming discovery, and just feet away, another.
24: I observed her lying on her back. I saw what appeared to be a bullet hole in her scarf.
7: When Dateline continues.
22: It was late morning, January 14th, 2015, when Anna Moses' neighbor, David Stafford, thought he spotted trouble across the street at Anna's house.
25: And had my blinds opened and noticed that the police officers came and were knocking on the door. So I came out and asked what was going on, and they said that they were following up on a well check.
22: Anna's boyfriend, Michael Stodnick, had called police to say he was worried. He said he'd gone to her house the night before to pick her up for a date, but she didn't answer the door. And now her colleagues were saying she hadn't shown up for work. Frisco Sergeant Jay Ream was one of the officers checking the home.
5: No signs of any type of forced entry anywhere.
2: Which means also you don't really have any excuse to go inside.
5: Correct. Yeah, we didn't have any reason to go kick in somebody's door because there didn't seem to be anything out of the norm.
22: The doors were locked, so Sergeant Ream asked some officers to find Anna's 20-year-old son to help them get into the house. Eager was by then a student living at the university where his mother worked.
2: They show up with the son and the key and the alarm code. Are you getting any kind of read off the son?
5: I didn't talk to the son. He sat in a car.
22: And that's where Eager waited, while police went into his mom's house. A member of Sergeant Ream's team was wearing a body camera.
5: The first thing we wanted to see is if the car was there. So we walked in, and as you walk in, two of my guys went in the garage, looked, said, hey, there's no car.
22: But then they looked down, and what they saw was beyond bad. Anna Moses, whose sunny presence had touched so many lives, was lying dead on the garage floor.
5: I was standing in the laundry room. I'm like, is she deceased? And they were like, yes, she is.
0: Trauma? Blood out the mouth.
5: So we did a quick protective sweep of the house to make sure nobody else was inside. And then we came out and locked the door. That way we kept the scene pristine for the crime scene and detectives to arrive.
22: Investigators were there within minutes. One of them was Reuben Mankin of the Texas Rangers.
3: My initial observation was just from coming in through the foyer was that it was a clean house. Then I made a beeline for the laundry room, which
2: wait,
3: was...
2: Wait one sec. Clean meaning didn't look like she'd interrupted a burglary.
3: That's correct. That's correct.
2: I mean, there was no stuff missing, drawers pulled open.
3: Right.
22: Something else was telling. On the floor of the garage was Anna's purse, which still held $300. And nothing else seemed to be missing, except Anna's car. Ranger Mankin surveyed the scene with lead detective Brian Chudy.
6: That's when we noticed some shell casings in the garage. Just multiple shell casings.
22: The casings easily identified the murder weapon as a .22, and a careful look at Anna's body told them a little more.
24: I observed her to be lying on her back. She was heavily clothed, still wearing, you know, her jacket and a couple of scarves. I saw what appeared to be a bullet hole in her scarf that was wrapped around her neck, and that's when I observed the hole in her neck.
17: So she was killed presumably by somebody who got into the house and waited for her in the garage?
24: Possibly. Yeah, or she opens the garage door, she pulls in, and somebody runs in there, shoots and kills her, and takes the car.
17: All right, so an alert goes out for the car, right?
24: Correct.
6: Yes, sir.
22: There were so many scenarios under consideration. This didn't feel like a burglary or a carjacking. The medical examiner outlined Anna's cause of death.
24: He was able to document that she'd been shot six times.
22: They found a seventh bullet in Anna's clothing that hadn't penetrated. In fact, it fell onto the examining table. The deadly bullet wounds were close together. Someone had shot her in the chest and then in the back.
17: So this is somebody who was probably not too far away from her.
24: Correct. Yeah.
17: And fired a bunch of times.
24: Correct.
22: The trajectory of the bullet suggested Anna had gotten out of her car, perhaps seen her assailant, and started to turn away.
24: She doesn't go down with those three rounds, and that's where you have the following barrage of bullets on her back that are square in her back.
6: So like if we startle you and the door's right there,
24: yeah,
6: and you go to turn to run to that door, you're going to catch it left to
24: yeah.
6: right.
22: There was something else. And it was, at the very least, odd. Anna may have been shot seven times, but police found 11 shell casings at the scene and no sign of the other four bullets.
17: Did crime scene ever find the other slugs in the walls or the floor or anywhere?
24: No, no sir.
17: That's kind of weird.
24: Yeah.
17: Right?
24: Yes, sir.
22: So now detectives turned their attention to the circle of people who knew and loved Anna Moses. Among them could be a clue, perhaps even a suspect. And detectives would begin with the person she loved the most.
7: Coming up, police tell Anna's son Eager about his mother's murder, and his response is strange.
8: Is she in one piece?
2: Is she in one piece? Have you ever heard anybody respond like that?
5: Never.
6: He's a person of interest. Eager being the direct beneficiary of a large sum of cash, yes, that's someone we're going to look at.

0: The bullet-riddled body of 43-year-old Anna Moses had been found in her garage in a suburb of Dallas. Now Sergeant Jay Ream had the difficult task of breaking the news to her only child.
1: We needed to notify the son.
2: He's right there at the curb.
1: He's at the curb, so could not tell him anything.
0: After helping police get into the house, 20-year-old Eager Moses was waiting outside, sitting in a car.
3: What's your name?
4: Eager.
3: Eager?
4: Mm-hmm.
3: I'm Jay.
4: Hi.
0: Sergeant Ream's body cam was switched on, but as you can see, it wasn't framed properly. His words, however, were direct and to the point.
3: There's really no easy way to tell you what's going on.
4: Okay.
3: Your mom is deceased.
4: Mm-hmm.
3: Okay. So right now, we've got to do a lot of things to try to figure out how, why, mm-hmm. what's going on.
2: You've done that kind of notification before, haven't you?
1: A lot.
2: And they're not pleasant.
1: No. Worst thing to do.
2: Was this one different?
1: It was different in the response that I received.
0: In fact, there was basically no response, according to Ream. Just a blank stare.
2: Did he cry? Was he emotional?
1: Not at all.
0: Their conversation, if that's what this was, continued.
3: Is your mom's car usually here?
4: Yeah.
3: Okay.
4: Is it not here?
3: No.
0: That's when Eager asked a question that seemed to come totally out of left field.
4: Is she in one piece?
3: Yeah, I mean, I don't know exactly, and then that's what we got to try to figure out.
2: Is she in one piece? Have you ever heard anybody respond like that?
1: Never.
2: To a death notification?
1: Never.
0: But it wouldn't be the only response that left Sergeant Ream scratching his head.
3: So why don't you talk to a detective and we'll go from there if you're good with that.
4: I do have class, even though I know that's kind of insignificant at the moment.
3: Okay. Yeah, I think you can get an excuse for that.
2: Eager never made it to class that night. Instead, he was brought here to the Frisco Police Department for a formal interview. Investigators had already been briefed about his odd reaction to the news of his mother's death. Later, he'd tell her friends he didn't want to have a funeral for her. And also this, that whoever had killed Anna Moses should be forgiven.
0: Eager said he was in class the night his mom was murdered. But after interviewing him for 5 hours, investigators were still wondering about his unusual reaction. Especially when they learned that right after the interview, that very same night, Eager was in the gym playing a game called Wally Ball with friends. By no means did he seem to be grieving.
5: Just kind of added to us needing to dig a little bit deeper and find out, you know, what was going on.
2: This is, what, hours after his mother's been found dead?
5: That's correct.
0: And when detectives did dig deeper, they discovered what could be a motive. Anna had a $750,000 life insurance policy with just a single beneficiary, Eager.
6: He's a person of interest. Eager being the direct beneficiary of a large sum of cash, yes, that's something we're going to look at.
0: Not long after Anna's body was found, her friend Donna read the awful news on Facebook from a posting by another friend.
2: That had to be terribly shocking to hear that she'd been killed.
7: Completely. Completely, because I didn't know anyone who wished Anna any harm. Nobody. I couldn't imagine it. Who didn't love Anna?
2: And who'd hate her?
7: Exactly.
0: Donna said she could not picture Eager as the killer.
7: Never, never, never. I just know Eager is not capable of murder.
0: And another friend, Jayshree Bihari, remembered how close Anna and Eager always were.
8: She just adored him. Her son was like the center of her life.
2: What did she tell you about her son?
8: You know, she just said that I want him to pursue his passion, which is in music. And she would always go to his concerts.
0: Eager played guitar in a Christian rock band, combining two big interests, music and religion. He was studying speech pathology at UT Dallas, the same school where his mother worked.
8: She used to even wash his clothes on weekends and when he was at the dorm.
2: He's in college and she's still doing his laundry.
8: Yes. She will take all his clothes, wash them, iron them, get him some food, homemade food and stuff like that.
0: The last time Donna saw Anna, Anna couldn't contain her excitement about travel plans she'd made with Igor.
7: She was telling me about her wealthy aunt giving her money so she and Igor could go on vacation, and she was really looking forward to that.
0: But as much as Anna's friends believed in Igor, they still weren't sure what to make of some of his statements.
2: He said that whoever had done this should be forgiven.
7: We all noticed it and thought it was unusual. But Igor, in the last year, had become fanatically religious.
0: Day one of the investigation, and Igor was just the first of the men in Anna's life police wanted to talk with. The list would be long, and on it would be some names that would qualify as secret admirers, relationships Anna Moses had never shared with even her closest friends.
5: We're cast a broad net.
0: Including her ex-husband.
2: Clearly, he's going to be at the top of the list of people you want to interview.
5: Correct.
9: Coming up, detectives talk to Bob Moses and leave with more questions than answers.
10: Did y'all ever fight whenever y'all were married?
11: I mean, we had disagreements. Okay, that's kind of why we're divorced.
6: I did not think this was going to be something easy to solve.
9: When Dateline continues.
0: Law Enforcement 101 on any murder. Talk with the ex. But this time, Ranger Mankin and Detective Chudy were also messengers, arriving at Bob Moses' house with some bad news.
11: I mean, they come at midnight, you know, something's happened. And I said, well, what happened?
12: Is my son okay?
13: Your son's fine. But
12: somebody else?
13: Well, that's what we want to talk about.
0: The investigators who were recording their conversation preferred to tell Bob about Anna when they all went to the police station. But his persistence forced their hand.
11: Tell me what happened here. Okay, well, something happened to Anna. Well, what happened to her?
13: Anna's dead.
12: What? What are you talking about?
13: Anna's dead.
12: And how is that possible?
0: The cops, who at that point hadn't revealed how she died, noticed that Bob, unlike Igor, had a strong response.
5: His reaction seemed appropriate.
2: He was upset. He was emotional.
5: Yes.
11: My first thoughts were for Igor. I mean, he's like, you know, 20 years old at this time. He just lost his mother. And they told me that he knew, and he, you know, knew about what had happened.
0: Bob agreed to follow the cops to the Frisco PD in his car for a more formal interview. On their way to the station, the ranger can be heard telling his partner that Bob had passed the credibility test.
13: It seemed genuine.
0: 1 a.m. in a little room downtown. Already a long day for Mankin, whose back is to the camera, and Chudy at the table facing Bob.
14: We're trying to figure out what happened, and maybe when the last time you saw or spoke with her.
15: We have good reason to believe that Anna was murdered.
11: Oh my God. No. God. How would something like that happen? How would that happen?
15: You know of anybody who would want to harm Anna?
11: No, I mean, why wouldn't somebody want to harm Anna?
0: The detectives needed to nail down Bob's timeline for the evening Anna was murdered. Tuesday, January 13th.
14: I wasn't really doing anything yesterday, you know, watching TV or anything else.
0: Bob's alma mater, Ohio State, had won the national championship Monday night, and he said he spent the next day reveling in post-game celebrations and commentary on TV. And he said one of the three men he shared his house with could vouch for him.
15: Who was at home yesterday whenever you were at home?
14: The guy who was there right there, Ken.
15: Ken?
0: Bob said it was so cold he never ventured outside until around 7 p.m., when he drove to Twin Peaks, a nearby restaurant. Police would confirm that on security video, spotting Bob wearing his red Ohio State jacket. What seemed to matter the most to Bob was his son, who needed him now more than ever.
14: I should go see Igor. Yeah, I really should go see him and talk to him and see how he is.
15: From talking to him on the phone a couple hours ago, he seemed all right.
14: All right?
15: Yeah.
14: He'll be all right. He can't be all right.
0: As the ex-husband, investigators, of course, asked about the broken marriage. Bob and Anna divorced 2 years before Anna was murdered.
15: Did y'all ever fight whenever y'all were married?
14: I mean, we had disagreements. I mean, that's kind of why we're divorced. I mean, we just were kind of like opposites in some ways.
0: The investigators asked Bob if he owned guns, and he said yes, 5 of them. 3 were .22 caliber, the kind of weapon that killed Anna. Bob readily agreed to let police search his home and take his guns and ammunition.
15: We're going to have to get him analyzed.
0: Bob even provided a DNA swab right on the spot.
14: This is a Q-tip, big, long Q-tip. So I want you to go ahead and rub it on your left cheek, left. We use this evidence to help rule you out.
11: Okay.
0: After being interviewed for about an hour, Bob left to find his son.
11: When he and I were together, I was, you know, really upset about it.
0: And they never stopped supporting each other. Soon, Bob and Igor moved into Anna's house to grieve together. It was another example of the affection for his adopted son that had always impressed Anna's friends.
7: Bob was essentially the only father that Igor has ever known.
2: And when Igor was sick, Bob definitely delivered.
7: Bob was incredibly kind and loving and caring to Igor when Igor was suffering with cancer.
11: There's a little 7-year-old boy has a really, really rare form of bone cancer.
0: Everything Bob did was to protect Igor, even the divorce. Anna and Bob kept it secret for months until Igor could finish high school. Then they made sure it was amicable. Also, for Igor.
8: She said that he will be coming often to see Igor and we'll be on friendly terms.
0: Bob also came by the house to do handyman repairs.
11: And she knew if she called somebody, it was going to be very expensive. And I was like, well, I can fix it.
0: After interviewing Anna's ex-husband and son, police were ready to widen their investigation. More men were on the radar.
6: I did not think this was going to be something easy to solve.
0: And the next man up, Anna's current boyfriend, would do something Bob and Igor didn't do. He lawyered up.
9: Coming up.
6: He does raise the question on, hey, should I get an attorney? It's right about the time we start asking for DNA.
9: The boyfriend would do something else too, something truly bizarre. After talking to police, he talked to himself.

0: Police and Texas Rangers were working overtime investigating the murder of Anna Moses, the upwardly mobile Russian immigrant's pursuit of the American dream. Had ended in a hail of bullets in her suburban garage. Anna's car was missing. Cops suspected whoever killed her had taken it. 12 hours after Anna's body was found.
1: One of the officers was driving through the neighborhood and he got a hit on the plate.
2: I get a phone call from patrol advising they located Anna Moses' car just a couple streets away from her house.
0: The officer on the scene told Detective Chudy and Ranger Mankin he could see what appeared to be a bloodstain inside the car.
3: How many bloodstains in all did you find inside the car?
4: Three areas where blood was located. The seat bottom, the seat back, and the center console.
3: What else did you find in the car?
2: A Red Bull can and a weathered cigarette butt.
3: Did Anna Moses smoke or drink Red Bull?
2: Not to our knowledge.
0: Anna's car was towed to the crime lab, where CSI techs worked it over. They found no useful fingerprints. The cigarette butt, energy drink can, and bloodstains were all sent for DNA testing. Results could take weeks or even months. Meantime, cops had a killer on the loose. Investigators were following Anna's electronic footprints, reconstructing her last day alive.
5: We had some camera footage that showed her leaving the college at approximately 5:07 p.m. We also got some footage from one of the schools nearby and a Taco Bell as well.
3: She was buying food?
5: Correct. Both were en route to coming back home. She was also captured on a camera in this neighborhood, and that was at 5:49 p.m.
3: So if you believe that she was killed pretty much right after she got out of her car, then around 6 o'clock seems a plausible time.
5: That's correct.
0: Yeah. While the forensics were being collected, an old-fashioned shoe leather investigation was underway. Cops were looking hard at the men in Anna's life. Starting with her official boyfriend, Michael Stodnik, who had a date with Anna the night she was killed and who reported her missing. Detectives invited Stodnik downtown and grilled him about his whereabouts the night of Anna's death.
3: And the boyfriend's alibi is, I was there at the scene of the murder. I just couldn't get in, and I didn't know she was there.
4: Right. Well, yes.
2: He said he was at Grapevine Elementary getting his daughter's grades.
0: Stodnik answered all their questions, but a couple of things left the cops wondering.

0: Winston Churchill referred to Russia as a riddle, wrapped in a mystery, inside an enigma. Texas homicide investigators looking into the murder of Russian immigrant Anna Moses were finding the same thing. Michael Stotnik, her boyfriend who put himself at the scene of the crime, told cops how he met Anna.
1: She was on Match.com. I believe they met through Match.com.
0: Anna's hard drive revealed he wasn't her first. On Match.com, Anna had page after page, 11 to be precise, of winks, postings by men who'd admired her photo. And it wasn't just cyberspace keeping cops busy. Lovely Anna had plenty of flesh and blood admirers, including Jerry Caspel, who'd met her years earlier.
2: We met at Toastmasters.
0: Which is a speaking club?
2: It's for public speaking and leadership. And she was working on her English, of course, and I kind of tried to help her.
0: It sounds as if there was very quickly a connection between the two of you.
2: Yeah, we got to be pretty close friends. She asked me, for example, to help her with her resume. You said keep writing, don't forget.
0: Jerry, who is married and works for a medical equipment company, is also a poet and songwriter. He says Anna encouraged his writing and eventually helped edit a collection of his poems.
2: She always raved about poetry, and she said, I can be your muse. And that's what struck me. Yeah, you can be my muse.
0: What guy wouldn't want a muse, particularly an attractive Russian one?
2: Sure. So I called her my muse. She thought that was great.
0: Maybe I'm very cynical here, but I do work for Dateline.
2: Yeah.
0: Generally, when men describe a woman as their muse and they're writing poems to her or for her or about her, there's more going on there than just poetry, or at least the man hopes there is.
2: Yeah. Well, there wasn't. It was a deep, deep friendship. I loved her like I would love a sister.
0: I'm going to read you an excerpt of a poem you wrote. A soft touch to heal my sad soul when it aches. Whispered words soothing my heart when it breaks. That's the kind of poem that guys write about their girlfriends.
2: Yes, maybe it is. She inspired me to write things like that.
0: Anna may have been merely Jerry's muse, but she was careful to conceal their relationship from her husband, Bob, while they were still married.
2: She made sure I wasn't there if he was coming over or something like that.
0: Sounds like she was trying to avoid the two of you meeting.
2: Yeah, that's what it seemed like, and I was fine with that.
0: Could a reasonable person, an investigator, look at the emails and texts between the two of you and conclude that maybe there was something extracurricular going on?
2: Sure. I got it.
0: Investigators were in the midst of their own musings about that relationship and had some questions for Jerry, like whether he had any guns. The poet told them he owned a .22 for target shooting, the same caliber as the weapon that killed Anna. And Jerry says he was learning things as well.
2: I met some of her friends as they were preparing for the memorial. They started talking about her boyfriend, and I said, I don't know about any boyfriend. So that was quite odd.
0: She'd never mentioned Michael to you?
2: I never, ever knew about him until the memorial.
0: And now there was someone else on the cops' radar. Remember that neighbor, David Stafford, who noticed the police activity outside her house? He was extraordinarily helpful in providing details about Anna's love life to detectives.
3: I'd see one guy, he was around, you know, for a while, and then all of a sudden I'd see another guy maybe 3, 4, 5 months later. And then she started dating a third guy.
0: The curious neighbor explained to us how he knew so much about Anna's private life.
3: You know, by sitting here, I can see, you know, everything that went on across the street and cars driving by and stuff like that.
0: But he told us he wasn't that interested in the pretty Russian divorcee whose dating life he so carefully chronicled. Not his type, he said.
3: I never asked her out, no. I mean, she's from a foreign country. She's Russian. And her English was with a very heavy accent. And I'm just not attracted to any woman like that.
0: After Anna's body was found, he had visitors.
1: Ranger Macon and I went over to Mr. Stafford's house and sat down and talked with him.
4: The neighbor told them he was on a long conference call in his home office at the time Anna was killed.
5: Did he fill in any gaps on the timeline? Did he hear any gunshots?
1: Not really, didn't hear any gunshots.
4: That neighbor seemed to know quite a bit about her.
6: Yes, he did. And we made note of that, that you know, he knew an awful lot about her routines as far as, you know, who she was dating, who she had dated.
0: Judy and Macon invited the neighbor downtown for a longer conversation. At the station, David Stafford added his DNA sample to the investigators' growing collection.
7: Coming up.
4: What could you tell about Anna's relationship with John Workowski?
8: They were friends, very good friends.
7: Yet another person of interest. For Anna, he was a friend with benefits, financial ones.
4: Professor admits they dated briefly.
6: Right.
4: I'm not sure what dated means, but, I mean, is he some kind of sugar daddy?
6: That's what it appears to be.
7: When Dateline continues.
0: As homicide investigators struggled to solve the murder of Anna Moses, their list of suspects grew longer.
1: We had people of interest during this, and there was certainly a lot of them.
0: Anna's life proved full of men who seemed to deserve a second look. There was her son, Igor, who stood to collect $750,000 in life insurance. Her ex-husband, Bob, divorced but still in the picture. Her soulmate, Jerry the Poet, who called Anna his muse. Her boyfriend, Michael, who admitted he went by Anna's home the night of the murder. And that attentive neighbor, David, who kept curiously close tabs on Anna. But wait, there's more. Her colleagues pointed detectives toward another special friend of Anna's.
1: Co-workers indicated that she had a close relationship with Dr. Workowski.
0: Dr. John Workowski is a vice provost at UT Dallas. Anna took one of his classes.
9: I knew her for about 6 years, but then about 3 years or 4 years ago, what she was doing coincided with something I was doing, so we worked together more. So that's how it sort of became friends. And then she liked music, I liked music.
0: Before long, Anna and the married professor were spending time together outside of work. As the professor told it, they became even closer around 2012 when Anna's marriage hit a rough patch. The two met most mornings for tea and sympathy.
9: I would come down around 10 and just see how she was doing. And then we might talk about music, or lots of times she was trying to improve her English.
6: He would go visit her probably twice a day while she was at work.
4: You guys both married?
6: Yes.
4: Your wives be okay with that kind of mentoring relationship between you and somebody else?
6: Probably.
4: Visiting her twice a day and having coffee?
6: Probably not.
0: Lawman learned that later, while Anna was still married to Bob, the relationship evolved into a romance. The professor said he ended their fling after he concluded the 30-year age difference was simply too much, and they went back to being just friends. But clearly for Anna, this was a friendship with a benefit. For her, one more fiscal than physical. The professor was quite generous with his time and his money, even after the romance was supposedly over.
4: How much money did he give Anna?
6: $46,000.
4: $46,000?
1: Yes, sir.
4: A man is going to give $46,000 to a woman that he spends a lot of time with, works with, seems attracted to, but there's nothing going on between them?
1: I think he's liking to pay to see the happiness that it brings to people's lives.
0: Anna used

0: even after the romance was supposedly over.
1: How much money did he give Anna?
2: $46,000.
1: $46,000.
3: Yes, sir.
1: A man is going to give $46,000 to a woman that he spends a lot of time with, works with, seems attracted to, but there's nothing going on between them?
3: I think he's liking to pay to see the happiness that it brings to people's lives.
0: Anna used some of the money to bring her mother from Russia for a visit and to pay Igor's college expenses, and the cash kept flowing. The professor gave her another $6,000 just days before her murder. And almost all of this, like so much in Anna's life, stayed on the down low, at least with her friends.
1: What could you tell about Anna's relationship with John Workowski?
4: They were friends, very good friends.
1: During the investigation, it came out that John and Anna had dated for a while.
4: Really?
1: Yes. Surprising.
4: Yes, very. I didn't know that.
1: There were secret relationships that were known apparently only to her and maybe one other person.
4: Mm-hmm.
1: It's like there were two Annas or four Annas.
4: Mm-hmm. And I see where she's coming from because, you know, I know our cultures are like that. I know that people don't share things.
0: The professor explained Anna was essentially his personal charity. The cops wondered about his motives.
1: When a man who's interested in a woman basically bankrolls her, gives her $40,000+, and then nothing happens, she's not interested in him, or she says, you're too old, or you realize you're too old, that can make some guys pretty angry.
2: Absolutely. Obviously, we needed to keep digging.
1: The professor admits they dated briefly.
2: Right.
1: I'm not sure what dated means, but, I mean, is he some kind of sugar daddy?
2: That's what it appears to be, that he's, you know, giving her money and maybe hopes that, you know, maybe at some point, maybe she would gain some interest in him.
0: When they burrowed deeper into Anna's finances, investigators found about $111,000 in her bank accounts. Money cops thought her university job couldn't have provided. And the professor's generosity accounted for less than half of that. So all that money begged a lot of questions.
1: Was somebody else giving her money?
4: I have no idea about that. This is new to me. If she had asked me, I would give her money. If she was in need, I would have given her money.
0: The unaccounted-for cash was just another piece in a puzzle that already featured more characters than a Hollywood caper.
3: This is a good whodunit case. We didn't know a lot at that time, and we had to rely on the investigation and the crime scene and evidence to point us to who did it.
5: Coming up, where would that evidence lead? The answers would surprise even Anna's closest friends.
1: There were all kinds of things in Anna's life that she didn't tell anybody about.
4: She did not.
5: When Dateline continues.

the many heartbroken friends of Anna Moses crowded into her memorial service 10 days after her murder. Jerry played this song. He wrote it just for her.

0: that doesn't make us feel so glad you've come our way.
1: It was time to say goodbye, except for many of her friends, who were saying hello, because many were meeting each other, even learning about each other, for the first time.
2: There were all kinds of things in Anna's life that she didn't tell anybody about.
3: She did not.
2: There were relationships that were not known by her closest friends.
3: Mm-hmm.
1: Jerry says he didn't even know who Anna's ex-husband was until well after the service.
4: He got up and talked about meeting her for the first time, in St. Petersburg. And he started crying, and it wasn't until maybe a day later that I talked to one of her friends, and they said that

0: Bob.
1: Bob says he had a hard time holding it together.
2: And at the memorial service, when I spoke about her, I was extremely emotional. In fact, I had to have somebody bring me a tissue because it was so upsetting to me to talk about this.
1: Anna's son, Igor, also managed to speak, but it wasn't easy for him or for anyone. They shared their grief that day, their memories. But on another level, they were also sharing a few suspicions. Donna knew the odds. Anna was probably killed by someone close to her, and that someone could have been at that very service, putting on a show.
3: You know, the fact that somebody cries on the stand or at a funeral or so on and so forth, well, of course, I mean, if they've just committed a crime and yes, they could still cry.
4: Grief does not imply innocence.
3: No, absolutely not.
1: In the days that followed, detectives would consider the cast of characters who had reveled in the glow of the Anna Moses starlight and then mourned her passing. And some began to drop off the list of suspects, including anyone she might have recently met from online dating.
5: So Anna did have a Match.com account, but she hadn't been on it or actively searching or looking, to our knowledge. And that's verified through the Match.com records.
4: So at least for Match.com, she wasn't dating anybody except the boyfriend.
5: Correct.
1: And the first real suspect was one of the first to be cleared.
4: Igor, the son, not terribly interested in helping law enforcement, says he doesn't want a funeral for his mother, says whoever did this should be forgiven. And he's the beneficiary of a $750,000 insurance policy.
5: Yes, sir.
1: But given that police believe Anna was killed around 6 p.m., Igor had a good alibi.
4: Where was Igor when she was killed?
6: In class.
4: How far away?
5: It's about a 45-minute drive.
4: You're convinced he was there in class?
6: Yes.
5: Yes, sir. We spoke to classmates.
1: As for Igor's odd reaction at the news of his mother's death, friends told police that Igor is just that way sometimes. No one who knew him doubted Igor was devastated.
4: And you've got a neighbor across the street who, helpfully, keeps very close tabs on Anna Moses.
6: Yes.
1: Okay, the neighbor was nearby, quite nearby, when the murder happened.
4: The neighbor is home.
6: Yes. On a conference call.
4: And you can prove he's on the conference call.
6: Yes.
5: Yes, sir.
1: So police ruled out the neighbor. But what about the boyfriend, Michael? He was supposed to have had a date with Anna that night. But detectives say he couldn't have done the murder. They confirmed he was attending an event at his daughter's school.
5: We got the boyfriend signed in, and then he's also on video at the school, Grapevine Elementary.
4: Too far away.
5: Too far away.
1: As for that strange conversation Michael had with himself, in the end, police figured it was just shock. Another odd twist in a case full of them. But there were still other people who had spun through Anna's orbit and then shed tears at her memorial. Did one of them have a reason to turn on her? That question continued to nag at police as they narrowed the search for her killer.
7: Coming up, a surprise discovery turns the investigation inside out.
5: There was a locked drawer, and inside the drawer was a letter in Russian.
7: Will it lead investigators to the truth?
6: We were pretty confident that he was going to be our guy.
7: When Dateline...

0: The Professor and the Poet. It's no sitcom title. This was deadly serious. Both were among Anna's most ardent admirers, and both were still under suspicion. You got a couple of guys who are sort of in the shadows. John, the professor, and Jerry, the poet. The professor gives her $40,000 and gets back in return, we don't really know what. And the poet thinks of her as his muse. Have I got that about right?
1: Yes.
2: Yes.
0: Did police have questions about them? Absolutely. But days later, investigators came to believe both men were nowhere near Anna's house when she was murdered, based on witnesses and, interestingly enough, the same alibi. The professor is where?
2: On the tollway.
0: The poet is where?
2: On the tollway driving.
0: Investigators had eliminated a lot of suspects, but they hadn't found their killer. They needed a break. And 2 weeks after the murder, they got one. A mysterious message from Anna herself. In essence, from beyond the grave.
2: A search warrant was conducted on Anna Moses' office at UT Dallas, and there was a locked drawer, and inside the drawer was a letter in Russian.
0: Straight from a Cold War spy novel. But where would it lead?
2: We had to get an FBI agent to come translate the letter for us.
0: You don't know whether that's going to be a great clue or
2: just
0: a shopping list. The note was a mixture of Russian and English. In any language, it was a bombshell. It was in her own handwriting, written apparently during divorce proceedings 2 years earlier. Anna was telling a lawyer about a threat from her husband Bob, a convoluted one, but a threat nonetheless.
2: Basically, the letter translates that Bob was going to kill himself and blame Anna and write a letter to Iger blaming Anna to get Iger to hate Anna.
0: All of this presumably as some way of convincing Anna to stay with Bob.
2: Yes, sir.
0: If true, it was a bizarre blackmail attempt that put a more sinister spin on Bob's claim of an amicable divorce.
1: So that letter really kind of gave you a window into what was really happening in that marriage.
2: Right. If you're suicidal, you're homicidal. That's a real quick switch.
0: That gave Detective Chudy and Ranger Mankin a powerful reason to re-interview Bob. But fearing he'd lawyer up, they lured him back to the Frisco PD by saying they had information for him on Anna's estate.
3: Thanks for coming up, Bob. Appreciate it.
0: Once inside the cramped interview room, the investigators immediately changed the subject to Bob's shaky alibi for the day of the murder. Turns out his roommate could not vouch for Bob or his timeline, as Bob had said he would.
3: I know it's been a couple weeks, but if you could remember right now, I have a hard time telling what I did yesterday. It's been so distraught.
4: I'm sorry, but that is vague.
3: I'm not trying to be vague. It's just I don't have details for you because there's no details. Sitting there watching TV, I did look at my phone and go, okay, it's 2 o'clock, I'm watching TV. I wasn't keeping track of time.
0: He was selling. The cops weren't buying.
5: But you understand this is a murder investigation.
3: I absolutely understand, okay?
5: So Anna was murdered.
3: Yes.
5: So when I get this, I mean, it's not like a baseball was stolen out of some store.
3: Right.
5: Everyone else is bending over backwards to accommodate us. And now we're catching, I don't know. I don't keep track of every minute or every day.
3: I don't.
5: And that's why
3: I can't tell you where I was at 2 o'clock yesterday.
0: But in Bob's first interview at the police station, he did remember going to Twin Peaks around 7 p.m. The problem is that police think Anna was killed an hour before that.
2: He's seen on camera, walking in, sitting down at the bar.
0: Okay, so maybe if he comes in at 7 o'clock, he left home at 6:45.
1: Yes.
2: Yes, sir.
0: That's still plenty of time to have been at Anna's house and commit the murder.
1: Correct.
2: Correct.
0: While investigators focused on Bob's alibi and catching a killer, Bob wanted to talk about, well, just about anything else. Like his guns the cops took to examine.
3: My guns. Can I get those back?
0: The cops said Bob changed the subject anytime he felt cornered.
2: Bob never asked us one time about the killer, how the investigation was going, any leads, but he did ask about the will.
0: Anna's will. That was the hook that brought Bob to the PD.
3: I have a couple of questions. We're looking to see if Anna has a new
5: her newer will.
6: What did the old will say, do you know?
5: Well, basically, I gave my stuff to her, she gave her stuff to me.
1: But Anna restructured her will and didn't tell him.
2: Bob didn't even know that Eager was the beneficiary. Bob, at that time, thought that he was the beneficiary on the will.
0: So maybe Bob thought he would be the one cashing in Anna's $750,000 life insurance policy. It was money police said he desperately needed.
2: He's in over his head financially. Anna Moses wasn't even cold and in the ground by the time Robert Moses moved back into the house. So as we're looking at the investigation, who's benefiting from Anna's death?
0: Investigators were smelling the oldest of motives.
2: It was all about the money.
1: You think Bob Moses essentially killed his wife by mistakenly thinking that he was going to get a pot of gold at the end of the rainbow?
7: It was a targeted murder. Either he was going to be the beneficiary or he could manipulate Igor to get access to that money.
0: And now cops were eager to confront the man with a motive. They went in for the kill.
4: We either think we're sitting across from a monster or somebody that had a lapse in judgment.
5: Me? No. Absolutely not.
6: Why not, Bob?
5: Okay, I don't know what you're talking about now, but it sounds like you're accusing me of something.
4: We're fact finders, okay?
5: Good. I hope we're find the facts.
6: You're making it hard for me to find the facts, Bob, because you can't tell me.
5: I'm done talking to you, okay? Because I don't know everything I did that day. You're trying to twist all this around now.
0: With that, Bob strode out of the room, but not out of suspicion.
1: You guys think you have your man?
7: We were pretty confident that he was going to be our guy.
0: On February 26th, 2015, 6 weeks after Anna was gunned down, Bob Moses was arrested. It was his birthday. He'd spend it behind bars, facing a charge of murder. And that's where we interviewed him.
1: Did you kill your wife?
8: No, absolutely not. I would never hurt Anna.
9: Coming up, Bob Moses goes on trial, facing a prosecution witness who claims he terrified Anna.
10: She said, "Can I come to your house? I'm afraid you will kill me tonight."
9: When Dateline continues.
0: It was October, but it felt like summer as the Texas sun shone over the Collin County Courthouse. Almost 2 years after Anna Moses was murdered.
11: All rise.
0: Inside the courtroom, Bob Moses, the man who brought Anna to America and who loved and cared for her and her son, was charged with her murder.
12: Anna was a sweet woman, and you're going to see that.
0: Prosecutor Cynthia Walker began to lay out her case for the jury.
12: Anna had been shot 6 times. 2 in the chest, 1 in the throat, 3 in the back.
0: Telling them the evidence would point to Anna's ex-husband.
12: And the killer in this room is Robert Moses. And there will be no doubt in your mind.
0: Walker was promising a strong case, but what's a prosecutor to do about all those men in Anna's life? She knew the defense would try to cast them as alternative suspects.
1: No shortage of potential persons of interest here.
13: Anybody who's going to be in a circumstantial case where there aren't any witnesses, you start looking at people and you say, who are the people closest to her? You know, boyfriends, friends, anybody who's had any sort of relations with her.
0: So in an unusual move, Walker decided to preempt the defense and call those men as her own witnesses. She began with Anna's boyfriend, Michael Stodnick, who said he was intrigued by Anna the day they met.
14: She was an amazing woman. She was incredibly intelligent, very well-spoken, extremely kind, and just someone I knew I wanted to get to know right away.
0: The prosecutor showed Michael a photo of Anna.
12: This is how you want to remember Mom. Is that correct?
15: Yeah.
12: She's a beautiful woman?
15: She is.
0: And she asked him straight out.
12: Did you kill Anna?
14: No, I did not.
0: She asked the same of the others, the neighbor across the street.
12: Did you kill Anna?
14: No.
0: The poet.
11: Did you have anything to do with Anna's death?
14: No.
0: The professor.
11: Did you have anything to do with Anna's death?
14: No.
1: Everybody can be alibied, not just by their own words, but by subsequent investigation.
13: Yes.
1: Except Bob Moses.
13: Except Bob Moses. He was very general, very vague.
0: With the Frisco PD detective on the stand, Walker played Bob's interviews with police.
5: What did you do from the time you woke up to... I probably took the dog for a walk.
0: Remember, Bob said he'd been at home most of the day and into the evening. But on the stand, Bob's housemates all said they couldn't vouch for him.
11: Do you ever remember seeing Bob Moses in the house?
15: I would say no. I was rarely in the house.
11: So on the January 13th, you don't remember?
15: I don't remember seeing him at all.
0: The prosecutor said Bob's whereabouts couldn't be confirmed until he appeared on that restaurant video at 7 p.m. The Texas Ranger told the jury Anna was killed an hour earlier.
14: I knew she had left work or office around 5.
0: He mapped out her final trip using videos from the security cameras on her route, including that video from a neighbor's camera right near Anna's home.
14: She was captured one more time as she was traveling north on Charleston.
0: Even though the timestamp says 6:59 p.m., police determined it was actually 5:49 when Anna's car drove by.
11: Did you have an idea of when Anna was, when you believe, about the time she was killed?
14: Based on the fact that she's checked her mail, because the mail is strewn underneath her, it's loose, I believe it's soon after she arrives there inside of the garage.
0: The police theory. At about 6 p.m., Bob shot Anna 7 times. 6 bullets found their mark. He then spread 4 other shell casings on the garage floor, took Anna's car, parked it a few blocks away, and tossed in the cigarette butt and the can of Red Bull.
1: In a weird way, you ended up with too much evidence. I mean, there's all this stuff that is there at the actual scene of the murder and then later in the car that, you know.
13: That didn't make any sense. That's right. It made it feel more like this was designed to sort of throw off the investigation, put something else out there to say it could be somebody else.
0: But Cynthia Walker said it wasn't somebody else. She told the jury Bob had been nursing a long simmering murderous rage that bubbled to the surface on January 13th, 2015, and that Anna may have seen it coming. The evidence came from one of Anna's Russian friends.
10: I think we become good friends just from beginning.
0: She dispelled the notion that Bob and Anna's relationship had been amicable and told the jury about a harrowing night about 2 years before the murder.
11: In the winter, December of 2012, did you receive a phone call from Anna one day?
10: Yes.
0: Anna and Bob were still married. Anna said she had locked herself in the bedroom.
11: Did she appear to be upset and crying?
10: Yes. She told me that she called police and she said, "Can I come to your house? I'm afraid you will kill me tonight."
0: So far, the case was all circumstantial. But the state was about to present evidence it said pointed directly at Bob Moses and only Bob Moses. When investigators first interviewed Bob, the day after Anna's murder, they saw something.
14: Notice that he had a cut, or that he had a bandage that was covering a wound on his right hand.
0: Investigators remembered that bandage when they saw those bloodstains inside Anna's car.
14: And observed what appeared to be a red, crimson stain on the seat back of her car.
0: Bloodstains on the right side of the driver's seat and a wound on Bob's right hand.
11: Is this another stain that I'm circling right now?
10: Yes, it is.
0: And when this DNA analyst testified, the prosecution thought it was game, set, match. She told the jury those stains were a mixture of DNA. Anna's. Of course, it was her car. But the other person? He was sitting at the defense table.
16: Obtaining that mixture profile was 1.22 sextillion times more likely if the DNA came from Anna Moses and Robert Moses than if the DNA came from 2 unrelated unknown individuals.
0: Translation? It was Bob Moses' blood. And in that second interview with police, he had no explanation for it.
17: Is there any reason why your blood would be inside of her car?
18: Not that I can think of, no.
0: The prosecutor told the jury that what pushed Bob over the edge on that January night were some of the oldest reasons in the book of murder. Not just money, but jealousy and envy.
11: She lives in this beautiful house. She's dating this nice, wonderful man. And then you have Robert Moses, who's in debt, who's having to live in a house with other men in a small bedroom. Who benefited from her death?
13: Right after her murder, the defendant moved into her house. He is going through her finances. He is trying to get into her bank accounts, her emails, trying to determine, you know, what her finances are.
11: The evidence points beyond a reasonable doubt to the man, the killer, who is looking at us right now, Robert Moses.
0: Now the defense was ready to pounce. Two attorneys, both of them former prosecutors, were about to try to rip the state's case to shreds. And they would be asking the jury to consider this simple question. Who ate the quesadilla?
9: Coming up, the defense brought to you by Taco Bell. Bob's attorneys say a fast food wrapper at the scene calls into question the prosecution's timeline.
19: If she ate the quesadillas, she'd have to be killed a couple hours later. If the killing happens 2 hours later, well then, Bob Moses, he's sitting in the Twin Peaks on video.
9: When Dateline can

0: Bob Moses insisted all along that he was innocent. He had not killed his ex-wife.
1: Were you violent toward your wife? Did you ever hit her?
2: I would never hurt Anna. I would never hurt any woman, okay?
0: And in a North Texas courtroom, defense attorneys Toby Shook and Cody Skipper argued the state got it wrong.
3: The only side that's going to be left standing at the end of this is going to be this one right here.
0: Skipper said Bob wasn't an angry ex who killed Anna for money. He was the victim of an inept investigation. Police were sloppy, the defense suggested, and missed big clues. Remember, cops concluded this wasn't a robbery, but the credit card Anna used at Taco Bell wasn't in her purse.
3: I'm pulling out the wallet so the record's clear. Point me to where you indicated that Anna Moses had a missing credit card.
4: You probably aren't going to find it.
3: Give me a page in where that's mentioned.
4: Don't have it.
3: A paragraph.
4: Don't have it.
5: Her credit card was missing from the purse. And there's no one who knew that in this entire investigative team until they were asked on the witness stand.
0: It was shoddy police work, he told the jury, as was the theory that all the unexplained evidence was planted by Bob to throw off the cops.
6: What do you make of the extra bullet casings at the crime scene?
7: They never sent any detectives across the street to see if any projectiles had struck a fence, a car, a house.
6: You mean out the open door of the garage?
7: Out the open door. The shooting could have happened while that door was open, and the projectiles could have gone out and struck something. But they admitted they never bothered to look.
0: And that can of Red Bull? Police said it was a red herring. But the defense said it was another red-hot clue with no follow-up.
7: They tested for DNA. It comes back to an unidentified male. Not Bob Moses, not any of the other suspects they listed, and certainly not Anna Moses.
0: Shook argued DNA on the can could have led investigators to a whole new suspect. But he said police focused only on Anna's ex.
7: They had, in this case, classic tunnel vision. Bob Moses was a suspect after the first day. And anything else that came up, they didn't pay attention to.
0: The defense also tried to knock down the testimony of the friend who said Anna was afraid of Bob.
8: And she said, "Can I come to your house? I'm afraid he will kill me tonight."
0: Bob's lawyers pointed out that call was 2 years before the murder. And after the divorce, Anna and Bob remained on good terms.
3: You knew Bob was coming over to the house and still fixing things, repairs, and picking up Eber.
8: Yes.
3: She wasn't telling you when Bob comes and fixes the water pipe that's leaking, she's afraid of him, was she?
8: No.
0: Then the defense tried to blow up the prosecution's timeline, saying that video from Anna's neighbor was hardly definitive.
9: The only thing you can tell this jury about that car is that it's a stain, right?
3: Yes, sir.
9: Make, model, color, do you have any information on that?
3: No, sir.
0: So maybe that wasn't Anna driving by that camera just before 6 p.m. The defense reminded the jury of the last proven stop Anna had made that day when she pulled up to that Taco Bell drive-thru at 5:37 p.m. And they asked, who ate that quesadilla?
7: Just the packages found in the trash next to her body.
6: So she ate it or the killer ate it?
7: She ate it or the killer ate it.
0: The defense called their own forensic expert.
10: It's my opinion that if she had eaten the quesadilla, chicken quesadilla, 10 minutes prior to dying, that I would still be able to see chicken and other identifiable parts of that quesadilla in her stomach.
0: But there was no Mexican food in Anna's stomach.
7: If she ate the quesadillas, she wasn't killed at 5:55 p.m. She'd have to be killed a couple hours later at a minimum.
0: And if the state's timeline was off, then Bob Moses was in the clear.
7: If the killing happens 2 hours later, well then, Bob Moses, he's sitting in the Twin Peaks on video. Okay? We know where he is. We're not sure where all these other people are.
0: If the timeline's wrong, said the defense, the alibis of all the other potential suspects fall apart. The telltale quesadilla was never found. If the killer ate it, presumably his or her DNA might be all over that wrapper.
5: Yeah, you could have skin cell DNA on that. You could have touch DNA, and you could have fingerprinting on that.
0: Skipper asked the lead detective about that.
3: You didn't submit that Taco Bell trash for touch DNA, correct?
4: Right.
3: You didn't submit it for latent prints, correct?
4: Right.
0: The defense portrayed Bob as the victim of half-baked police work. But there was another victim the jury was about to hear from, someone who had not only lost his mother, but could now lose his father, too. In a hushed courtroom, the defense called their star witness to the stand.
11: My name is Eager Moses.
0: Eager told the jury how he felt about his mother.
12: Eager, you loved your mother greatly, didn't you?
11: Yes.
12: Miss her?
11: Yeah.
0: And Eager said he had no doubt his father was innocent.
11: I do not believe my father killed my mother.
0: It turned out Eager was Bob's biggest supporter. He said there was only one reason his dad had returned to living in Anna's house.
11: Following my mother's death, my grandmother and I both asked my dad to move back into the house.
0: And Eager said his dad's actions had nothing to do with greed.
12: Was he trying to get the money from you, asking you to give him money from the account that he could have?
11: No.
0: Eager even tried to discredit the state's strongest evidence against his father, Bob's blood, in Anna's car.
12: Is that the car we were talking about?
11: Yes, that is my mom's car.
0: His dad, he said, had often driven that car, and that bloodstain on the driver's seat was hardly fresh.
11: Yeah, that one's been there for quite a long time.
12: Do you know how long?
11: I mean, since high school, I would imagine.
6: There's no way to tell how long his blood was in that car.
7: No. They can't. They couldn't age the DNA. They don't know when the blood was put there. The DNA folks could not tell them how old that blood was.
0: Even more important, there was no evidence putting Bob in the garage where Anna was murdered. Bob's guns were tested. None fired the fatal shots. And the murder weapon was never found.
6: No witnesses, no DNA or prints or security video at the crime scene. There's nothing tying him to her body.
5: No.
0: Shook offered that to the jury.
12: Why didn't you find the blood anywhere in that garage? Why didn't you find it on her clothing, his blood? It doesn't make sense.
0: This case, said the defense, was far from a slam dunk.
12: You don't have answers at the end of this case. All you have are questions.
0: And the final question was, who would the jury believe?
13: Coming up, the answer.
14: Can you go ahead and rise?
13: And the emotional fallout.
15: All our friends were crying. We didn't know what to do to stop the crime.
13: When Dateline continues.

0: The jury had heard the whole tangled tale of friends, lovers, a son, an ex-husband, and the woman they all said they loved and adored. Jurors sat through 7 days of testimony and heard more than 40 witnesses, all to answer the question, did Bob Moses murder his ex-wife Anna in a jealous rage? Lawyers made their final appeals. The defense said the state's whole case was weak, based on poor police work.
1: This investigation, which you rely on to make your decision, is incomplete, it's inconclusive.
2: Don't let the fact that Anna Moses, an innocent woman, was murdered, and I've got to bring someone to justice for her, don't let them guilt you into that.
0: Prosecutor Cindy Walker wasn't having any of it.
3: Ladies and gentlemen, the only guilt, no one's guilting you of anything, the only guilt that belongs anywhere is with that man right there, Bob Moses.
4: Everything points to him. It points nowhere else. And this man,
0: the prosecutor didn't want jurors to lose sight of why they were there, so she made sure a photo of Anna was always on display.
3: This is Anna. She was a beautiful woman.
0: Now it was up to those six men and six women to decide if Bob Moses stalked and shot his ex-wife in her garage that January night. They deliberated for 8 hours that first day and went home for the night. The next day, after their morning coffee, they told the judge they were ready.
5: Madam Foreperson, I understand the jury's reached a verdict. Is that correct?
3: Yes, ma'am.
5: If you would, please hand that to the bailiff. Bennett, go ahead and rise. State of Texas versus Robert Arthur Moses. We, the jury, find the defendant guilty of murder as charged in the indictment.
0: Bob Moses got life in prison. In the back of the courtroom, Anna's friends thanked prosecutors and police.
6: I was happy that I could bring them a little bit of justice.
0: At the defense table, Bob was left alone with his thoughts. Eager, who'd supported his father during the entire case, was not in the courtroom. Donna thinks the jury got it right.
7: It's very sad that Bob would not only ruin and destroy Anna's life, he's also destroyed his own.
0: Jayshree says the verdict was a relief for Anna's inner circle.
8: All her friends were crying. I mean, we didn't know what to do to stop the crying.
0: As for Bob, even after the verdict, he continued to insist he was innocent.
9: Obviously, the verdict is 100% wrong.
0: Bob chose not to testify at his trial, so we took this opportunity to ask him some questions in jail that he did not face in court.
10: How could your blood get in her car?
9: Because I was over there working around the house. There are small little stains, okay, that could have been there for, could have been there a week, a month, it could have been there 6 months.
10: Who'd want to kill her?
9: I don't know. I have no idea. It doesn't make any sense to me at all. If you look at all the actual evidence that's out there, okay, first of all, they said that it wasn't a robbery, okay? But if you go through what happened in court, you will find out that they completely missed that, okay? I didn't do this, and the person that did is still out there. And the Frisco Police Department have given people a false sense of security over this.
0: The day after the verdict, Jayshree went to Anna's favorite restaurant.
8: I went and sat there and had my breakfast right there at the table where I met her last. So just feeling her presence and in a way saying, okay, there is a closure now. I believe in life after death, and so I'm hoping to see her sometime.
0: Donna remembers the little moments, like Anna's Russian accent and her trouble with the pesky nuances of American English.
7: She used to say, then this afternoon I go store. And I'd say, but Anna, go to the store. Oh, it's not necessary. Why to the? It's so silly. It's not necessary. I go store.
0: And Anna will continue posthumously in the role of muse to Jerry the poet.
11: She isn't a dream. She is real as can be. I knew it the moment her wings covered me. She flew from afar and awakened new sight. And only I see her, my angel of light.
12: That's all for now. I'm Lester Holt. Thanks for joining us.
13: Mm-hmm. One of the investigators brought somebody over to me saying, this is our violent crime advocate. I was steeling myself for it already because of the massive police presence. They said that they believed that he had been murdered.
12: Craig Rideout, dad of seven, cared deeply about his kids.
13: He was a loving man, provider, warm.
12: So it was puzzling and alarming when he vanished.
14: She said, Craig's not here. I said, that's weird.
15: I didn't know what was happening. I know something is wrong. I don't know how wrong.
12: A disturbing discovery in the basement.
16: Blood particles were found on the walls.
17: It appeared that there was some kind of ambush.
12: Revelations about Craig's wife.
13: Craig didn't want to believe there was a romantic relationship between them. It became painfully obvious that there was.
12: And in the park, two young men acting strangely.
18: They identify Colin Rideout and Alexander Rideout.
19: The victim's two sons.
12: Finally, a string of security videos would lay bare the bone-chilling truth.
20: A diabolical plan is forming here.
18: It appears that way.
14: I was stunned, absolutely stunned.
15: I remember just holding him, crying.
20: This is a family divided like no other.
12: Yeah. I'm Lester Holt, and this is Dateline. Tonight, the depths of evil revealed at a place they call Devil's Bathtub. Here's Andrea Canning.
21: This is Devil's Bathtub. A deep, dark pond formed by glaciers millennia ago. It's hidden and secluded, but beyond the tangle and the weeds, a secret was about to be discovered.
15: We weren't ready for this.
13: The sirens in my head, red lights going off in my head.
21: The discovery would tell the tale of an all-American family torn apart and a twisted loyalty hard to comprehend.
15: It was like hitting a brick wall and life just stopped.
20: This is the ultimate story of betrayal.
13: Yes.
21: Pittsford, New York, a pretty suburb of Rochester. Big houses, big families, and top-ranked schools that make the people who move here want to stick around.
15: In this community, you grow up in a bubble. This is the community is a bubble.
21: The Rideout family lived in that happy bubble. Chelsea Neuer dated the oldest Rideout boy, Colin.
15: I remember one of the first times I went over to his house in high school. He was cooking me dinner, and I was like, oh man, cooking dinner, that's pretty cool.
20: Very responsible.
15: Oh yeah, that was one of the reasons why I fell in love with him. He loved his family.
21: And it was a big one. 3 girls, 4 boys. The Rideout household was always bustling. Family dinners, holidays. Colin's parents, Craig and Laura, embraced the chaos. This is Craig's sister, Robin Drew.
20: Clearly, they liked being parents. They were enjoying this.
13: Right.
20: 7 kids.
13: 7 kids.
21: Dad Craig worked as a computer programmer and spent time mentoring kids at his church.
14: Craig is a outwardly personable person. You meet Craig Rideout, you'll like him.
21: Paul Tucci, better known as PJ, was Craig Rideout's best friend. PJ was there when Craig fell in love with Laura.
14: Laura is compassionate. She's mm-hmm. also really intelligent. She double majored in physics and English 4.0.
21: As for the Rideout kids, they were smart, like their parents, hardworking, articulate. But while they thrived, family life took a toll on Craig and Laura's marriage. Laura had been on bed rest for some of her pregnancies, and money was tight.
13: It circles back, I believe, to some financial hardships.
20: It's understandable. 7 children, bills.
13: Yeah.
20: You know, these are real life
13: problems. Issues.
21: Craig and Laura separated in 2014. Craig took it really hard.
13: He sent an email to me saying, well, it looks like I'm getting divorced. I don't think I can talk about it without crying.
21: PJ says he wasn't surprised to see the marriage dissolve.
14: But sometimes you get a gut feel. You're a lot of positives that came out of that relationship, but there's also a lot of negatives.
21: Oldest son Colin was away at Maritime College when his parents split.
15: I asked him if he was going to be okay. And his first thought was like, I'm going to be okay. I have you, but I'm more concerned about, you know, making sure my siblings are okay.
21: He decided to put family first and help out his mother. He moved back to Rochester and put aside college and his goal of becoming a Navy SEAL.
15: He left his kind of his dream to put his siblings first.
20: What is going to be the custody arrangements?
1: The older kids were free to make their own choice. Custody got sticky with the two youngest kids.
21: The divorce still wasn't final in the summer of 2016. And Robin says there was tension over the shared custody of the 6 and 12-year-old kids. Though Craig told her he was trying to make the best of a difficult situation.
1: One of the phrases that he used the most recently was that he saw light at the end of the tunnel. But it was stressing him out.
21: And on top of that, something weird happened to Craig that summer. Someone broke into the townhouse where he had recently moved. He thought it was no big deal, maybe one of his sons playing a prank. But his sister was worried, and she urged him to report it to police.
19: My name's Craig Rideout. What happened? I wake up at midnight with a sharp pain in my arm. I jump up. This will sound crazy. A hooded black figure, not a black man, was running out of the room. The reason I have to file a police report is my BlackBerry, which was taken that night.
21: Robin made a point to talk to her brother every day. July 19th, just a few days after the break-in, was no exception.
1: I said, I'll call you in the morning. Check on you and the kids.
21: But morning came, and Craig wasn't returning Robin's calls.
1: If he had been in a meeting and felt his phone go off, he would have sent a response in a meeting, call you later.
21: Concerned, Robin decided to pay a visit to Craig's townhouse. And inside that house, the beginning of a dark family drama that could never be unwritten.
1: I know something is wrong. I don't know how wrong.
12: What was going on with Craig Rideout when we come back? A discovery in the basement was about to provide an ominous clue.
22: And found what appeared to be blood spatter on the walls.
12: What they found next would change everything.
20: This is a big moment in this case.
22: It is.
12: When Dateline continues.
21: Robin Drew couldn't imagine where her brother Craig was. It was a warm summer morning, Wednesday, July 20th, 2016.
20: You can't reach him at work. You can't reach him at home.
1: Right. I'm getting no response.
21: That break-in was fresh in Robin's mind when she decided to leave work at lunch and head to Craig's townhouse. His soon-to-be ex-wife Laura was there. She couldn't find him either.
1: She says, oh, I figured it wouldn't be long before someone came looking for him. I don't know where he is.
21: Laura told Robin it had been Craig's night with the two youngest children. But that morning, Laura said the kids texted her to say Dad wasn't there when they woke up. She sent Colin over to get them.
15: Colin was always picking up his siblings. He would drive them places.
21: Robin decided to look around her brother's house. She went upstairs to his bedroom. The door was locked.
1: I thought, that's really odd.
20: Did you worry that he might be in the bedroom?
1: I was worried that he might have been in the bedroom.
20: Happened to him?
1: Yes.
21: Exactly what? She didn't know. She called 911.
23: My brother has not been answering texts or cell phone calls or emails. And I could be making a mountain out of a molehill.
21: Deputies from the Monroe County Sheriff's Office arrived at Craig's, but they stayed outside, told Robin they'd need a warrant to search the house. After all, her brother was a grown man, and this was his private property. Dave Bolton was one of those investigators. He spoke to Robin briefly.
22: But she called a number of times, and this made her nervous, not being able to get a hold of him on email or text.
21: Laura had gone home, but came back to the townhouse with the two young kids to see what was going on.
20: Does she express that she has any idea where Craig might be?
22: She didn't. She said that she had no idea where he might be.
21: Laura told the deputies Craig was home when the kids were dropped off the night before.
24: Obviously, you're a little bit concerned about him, I guess.
25: I don't even know where to
24: think.
25: Because he can kind of, his personality wouldn't be one where he'd be hurt.
21: Then, the investigator asked the kids some questions. First, the six-year-old daughter.
2: Was he there when you woke up?
3: No, that's when you woke up and Dad wasn't there.
2: The last time you saw your dad was when, honey?
3: Yesterday. He was playing video games on the computer. He went to the bathroom and then he went downstairs. And then that night he was downstairs and then he disappeared in the morning.
21: The 12-year-old son told the same story.
2: When was the last time you saw him?
4: 11:30 last night when he was going to bed.
2: And then what happened this morning?
4: He wasn't there, so I was just guessing he went to work.
21: No one could find Craig. Laura texted PJ Tucci.
14: She said, Craig's not here. I said, that's weird.
21: Colin called Chelsea.
20: Were you concerned just for him?
15: Yeah, I was concerned. You know, nobody wants to hear somebody went missing from their family, and I just assumed he had to step outside or go a quick trip.
21: Late that night, investigators finally had their search warrant.
20: You go inside?
22: We go inside.
20: What do you find?
22: An initial walkthrough, the house is very neat, very well put together. There doesn't appear to be any forced entry.
21: The investigators unlocked the master bedroom. It was undisturbed. No Craig. They looked around, found nothing, then headed to the basement.
20: What do you find?
22: There's boxes on the shelves. They're all neatly stacked. Everything is kind of in its home. And on the other side, it's kind of disheveled.
21: It was messy, but nothing seemed out of the ordinary for a basement. Until they noticed something alarming.
22: We more closely examined the area and found what appeared to be blood spatter on the walls and on the shelving unit.
21: Crime scene techs sprayed the basement floor with luminol and found even more blood. Blood that someone tried to wipe away. Then, a discovery inside a garbage bag.
22: We find what appears to be a garrote. It's two handles with some paracord knotted so that you could hold on to both handles and use it as a ligature.
21: A weapon used for strangulation. The evidence was telling them a story, one that wouldn't end well for Craig Rideout.
22: We were pretty sure we had our murder scene.
20: This is a big moment in this case.
22: It is.
5: Coming up, a bombshell about Craig Rideout's soon-to-be ex-wife.
1: Craig didn't want to believe that there was a romantic relationship between them. I think over time it became painfully obvious that there was.
5: And then, just off a country road, a passerby sees something that will transform the case.
6: In the woods, there's a body under a tarp.

0: Did your heart sink when...
1: It did. And they told me that they believed that he had been murdered.
2: Murdered in his own home? Investigators surmised it happened overnight while his young children slept. Who would do such a thing? Craig's sister told Investigator Bolton about that break-in at Craig's home a few days earlier.
3: I wake up at midnight with a sharp pain in my arm.
4: He says that he was upstairs sleeping in his bed when in the middle of the night he was awoken by somebody pulling a hair from his arm. The male ran out of the bedroom and ultimately out of the house.
2: Craig told his sister he thought it was a prank, didn't know what to make of it, nor did Robin. But she had some other information for the investigator. Details about her brother's marriage.
0: How long had Craig Rideout and Laura Rideout been separated for?
4: About 2 years.
0: And it hadn't been a good separation?
4: It hadn't been.
2: The reason? Laura had a new man in her life, and it was, well, awkward would be an understatement. Her boyfriend was Craig's old buddy, PJ Tucci.
0: Paul Tucci goes from being Craig Rideout's best friend to now being Craig Rideout's estranged wife's boyfriend.
4: Yes.
0: So that doesn't always work out so well for relationships.
4: Certainly not between the two of them.
2: Craig and Laura had been close friends with PJ and his wife Jennifer for many years.
1: All of the kids, the Tucci and the Rideout kids, really grew up together. They would go out together. They had parties together.
2: But around the same time that Laura and Craig's marriage was falling apart, PJ's wife died from liver disease. PJ says he leaned on Laura for support, and Laura began confiding in PJ.
0: His best friend.
1: His former best friend, yes.
0: In a romantic relationship now?
1: At first, Craig didn't want to believe that there was a romantic relationship going on between them. And I think over time it became painfully obvious that there was.
5: I didn't know I was going to fall in love with Laura. But that happened over time.
0: Does Craig know about this?
5: Yeah, Craig sent me an email.
0: What did it say?
5: It said, he says, I don't know if you found yourself in a damsel in distress situation and you're just helping, or you have romantic feelings towards Laura. Either way, I'm happy.
0: That's big of him.
5: I thought it was an interesting thing. I don't know what he was trying to elicit.
2: It was certainly interesting to the homicide detective. But before Investigator Bolton could run down that juicy lead, he got some news. Two counties over, a shovel had been left by the side of the road. And 50 feet into the woods, a man's body was discovered.
6: He's coming, everyone. We discovered that in the woods there's a body under a tarp.
7: Okay. Is it near your home?
6: Just down the road.
2: Could it be Craig? The victim's identity wasn't obvious right away. His killer or killers had used some kind of acid to intentionally disfigure his face.
0: That sounds like someone had a major grudge with this person.
4: It certainly seemed like they weren't interested in him being found.
2: But even though the victim was unrecognizable, deputies were able to ID him pretty quickly. The answer was found in his pocket. When the body was found, the victim's phone was ringing. The person popping up on the caller ID, it was Robin Drew, Craig's sister.
1: As I was trying to reach him, the cell phone was ringing in his pocket.
0: You're calling, and the phone's ringing in Yates County, and your brother is
1: And my brother is dead. Yeah.
0: It sounds like some really dumb criminals to leave the cell phone in the pocket when they have gone to these great lengths of pouring possibly acid on this man.
4: It does seem that they overlooked a pretty obvious thing.
2: They had a crime scene, a body, and a marriage with a soap opera ending. And the next bit of evidence would lead this story to an even darker place, a place called Devil's Bathtub.
0: A million things must be going through your mind.
4: And it gets stranger quick.
8: Coming up, a chance sighting and a call to police.
9: They saw a couple of males in the parking lot, and they saw what they believed to be garbage bags getting thrown out.
8: When Dateline continues.
2: The case of the missing dad was now a murder investigation. Investigator Dave Bolton had been up for 36 hours working two critical crime scenes. The basement, where Craig was likely killed, and the woods, where his body was found. And now, the investigator was about to be called

0: to another location, that place called Devil's Bathtub. It's a secluded pond set deep in a 2,500-acre park.
1: What is going on here? Why are you called to the scene?
2: There were some walkers in the park that saw something that they thought was suspicious. They saw a couple of males in the park in a car parked up in the parking lot, and they saw what they believed to be garbage bags getting thrown out.
0: And why was a homicide detective getting a call about a case of suspicious littering? When deputies on the scene detained the two young men, they recognized their last name, Rideout, the same name as the murder victim in the case being worked by Investigator Bolton.
3: They identify Colin Rideout and Alexander Rideout.
1: The victim's two sons.
3: The victim's two sons.
0: Colin was in the park with his 19-year-old brother Alex, who had just graduated from high school. Investigator Bolton pulled out his iPhone, pressed record, and he and another investigator began to ask the brother some questions. Younger brother Alex was first.
4: So what's going on? You and your brother are out for a walk?
5: Yeah, basically. We were just like out, and then suddenly people show up, and it's like, well, that's... I've never really encountered police before, so it was like...
4: Startling. You've never been in trouble before, right?
5: No, I don't really do drugs or drink or really party. I've only...
4: How old are you?
5: I'm 19. I'm doing college next year. Okay.
0: Investigator Bolton's radar was up. He knew Craig thought one of his sons might be behind that weird break-in. And now, here were his sons, acting suspiciously in a secluded park. The investigator decided to ask what they thought happened to their dad, but without telling the boys that Craig had already been found, brutally murdered.
5: He'd always threaten, I could just disappear. And I figured he was on the next flight to Mexico.
0: Colin said he didn't know where his dad was either.
6: Have you heard anything from your dad?
7: Well, I emailed him last night. I didn't hear from him.
8: I heard from him Monday, and he picked up my brother and sister, I think, Tuesday.
0: The investigator wanted to keep Colin talking, and he did.
1: So what is Colin opening up to you about?
3: Colin starts to talk about the family dynamic and how he believes that his father might be having some sort of mental issues or some sort of breakdown.
7: Like, I've been kind of worried about him for... Like, stuff's just been freaking me out because...
0: Then, the investigator asked him directly what was in the garbage bags they were trying to get rid of.
4: I'm worried about what's in that bag, and I'm going to tell you that if you tell me what's in that bag before I see what's in that bag, it'll be better for you.
7: I don't know what's in the bag.
0: Investigators didn't think Colin was being honest.
6: Do you believe in God?
7: I do, yeah.
6: Do you seek truth?
7: Yeah.
6: I'm hoping that maybe we can be a little truthful today.
0: All that talk about truth worked. The boys admitted something big. They'd been at their dad's house the day before. And listen to this.
4: Is there anything you need to tell me about?
7: Well, there was a lot of blood in the basement. And I was worried that, something had happened.
4: And there's a lot of blood in the basement.
7: Yeah.
0: They just placed themselves at the scene of the crime. And when the investigator opened up those garbage bags...
3: Bloody clothing, there's a bloody sneaker, there's some work gloves that have some blood on them. What would appear to be evidence of a murder?
0: Colin, the would-be Navy SEAL who always put family first, and his book-smart brother Alex with plans to go to college, were taken down to the sheriff's office and arrested. They weren't charged with murder, but with tampering with evidence. Something to hold the boys while the investigation continued.
1: How do you process that?
9: To be honest, shell-shocked would be the best word for it.
0: Colin called Chelsea from jail.
10: Hey, hi.
11: Colin. Oh, my God. What?
10: I was arrested. My lawyer says I'm just not supposed to talk about anything.
1: What was his state of mind like?
12: He's confused. He loves his family. It was like hitting a brick wall and life just stopped.
1: Was there any part of you that said, maybe I don't know Colin as well as I think?
12: He's just the guy that had everything ahead of him. He wouldn't have thrown it away for nothing.
1: So did you wonder then how he ended up with the garbage bags, with that evidence?
12: I think it would give anyone just a pause to think about it and just question. But we also know him, and we know the man he is.
0: Investigator Bolton didn't know the Rideout kids, But he knew there had to be more to the story than two nice boys deciding to kill their dad. His investigation turned to their mom, Laura Rideout, the woman who had been married to Craig for more than 20 years and who had raised those sons. Robin had been telling investigators about the divorce, and it wasn't pretty.
3: There's a contentious separation and custody battle going on where they're not really supposed to see each other even at drop-off.
0: At the same time, Laura and her new significant other, Craig's former best friend, PJ Tucci, were preparing for a big change.
3: Their intention was to move as a family down to North Carolina, and that move was supposed to happen within a couple of days.
0: But Craig had primary custody of the two youngest and wouldn't let Laura take them out of state.
13: So then how's Laura Rideout moving to North Carolina?
3: That's a good question.
0: Robin was suspicious of Laura from the moment she arrived at her brother's townhouse. Remember, the day Craig went missing, Laura was there. And she was inside, tidying up.
9: When I get in and I open the sliding glass door, it's Laura standing in his kitchen. And that's cleaning.
13: That's kind of, that would be odd.
9: It was odd. In my head, I'm thinking, what are you doing here?
0: Cleaning up a crime scene. That's what Investigator Bolton suspected. In fact, the boys admitted it was their mother who gave them the bags of bloody clothes.
7: It was just something my mom told me, like, hey, you know.
4: When did your mom tell you to do that?
7: It was this morning. Did she give you the bag? Yeah.
0: Just hours after arresting the two sons, Investigator Bolton headed to the home that Laura shared with PJ Tucci.
14: I was stunned. I was absolutely stunned.
15: Coming up, security video from days before Craig Rideout's murder leads to a sickening revelation.
13: A diabolical plan is forming here.
3: It appears that way.

0: Laura Rideout wasn't expecting sheriff's deputies to show up at the front door that evening, wasn't dressed for a trip to the county jail, but that's where she was going.
1: So they told her to get shoes, and Laura loves to wear heels. And they said, well, you need a different kind of shoe. So she throws on a pair of Nike golf shoes. And they came down, and then I watched them arrest her. Scariest thing I've ever seen.
0: What did they...
1: And her kids are there. You know, her kids are sitting there watching their mother get arrested.
0: Did she say anything?
1: She said, what for? The arresting officer said, you had to have been expecting this. And she was like, no, what? She said, if I were expecting this, I would have had makeup on.
0: Boyfriend PJ says he thought there had to be some sort of misunderstanding, a terrible mistake.
2: Had Laura ever said, I just wish Craig was out of our lives?
1: No. She wanted Craig to have a relationship with the kids. She didn't have animosity towards Craig.
0: But when deputies searched the home where Laura lived, there were clues everywhere. Inside the master bedroom, a key fob to unlock Craig's car. In another bedroom, blue tape, identical to the tape used to make that garrote found in Craig's basement. Bits of incriminating evidence in the home where PJ also lived.
2: When Craig was killed, where were you?
1: We were at home.
2: You were with Laura at home?
1: I was with Laura.
0: The investigator believed he was with Laura, but not innocently at home. And 6 weeks after Craig's murder, PJ Tucci was under arrest too.
1: I can tell you this, I've never been in the guy's house. I know where it is, drop kids off. I've never been in there.
2: Were you part of the overall plan to cover it up?
1: There's no plan.
0: Four people were under arrest, and all four let out on bail.
3: Colin, Alex, do you have any comment?
0: They were only charged with evidence tampering while investigators tried to figure out exactly who did what. No one was talking anymore.
3: Laura, anything to say?
0: All four lawyered up and presented a united front.
4: No comment.
0: Investigators still didn't know if this was a crime of passion or a conspiracy. And if it had been planned, who was the ringleader? Investigator Bolton says the answer to some of those questions came after analyzing items found on or around Craig's body dumped in the woods.
5: We found the bungee cords, and then we also have a tarp. And from backtracking the receipts, we're able to find some video at a number of stores, particularly the Walmart.
0: When investigators pulled security video from Walmart, they saw what appeared to them to be a murder plot in the making. July 18th, 2 days before the murder, Laura, Colin, and one of the younger kids go shopping to buy drain cleaner. Drain cleaner, which investigators believed was used to disfigure Craig Rideout's face. The next day, just a few hours before the murder, Laura and PJ are at a different Walmart buying a large tarp, bungee cord, and more drain cleaner.
5: The tarp and the bungees matched up to the ones found on Craig's body.
0: And the day of the murder, here's Colin buying a shovel identical to the one left by the side of the road near where Craig's body was found.
2: A diabolical plan is forming here.
5: It appears that way.
2: Over a number of days?
5: Yes.
0: There was Laura on tape, looking completely relaxed. A wife, a mother, and now investigators believed a killer. Craig's sister saw a woman who had somehow turned two sons against their own father.
6: Honest to God, I don't know how that happened. What was said that could have turned the kids against him?
2: This is the ultimate story of betrayal.
6: Yes.
2: What do you believe happened that night?
5: My belief is that the two younger children are brought over to Craig Rideout's house that evening. Laura or Paul go up to Craig's room to maybe talk about this move to North Carolina. I think Laura's the one that gets him to come down into the basement.
0: It was in the basement where investigators believe members of Craig's own family and even his one-time best friend were there to do the unthinkable.
5: I think the intent was to murder him with no blood at all. I think that the victim started to fight, and I think one of the suspects hit him in the head during that struggle in order to get control of him.
3: Is there anything you'd like to say?
0: When the charges came down, all four, including Colin, who had just proposed to his girlfriend Chelsea, were charged with murder.
7: That was a surprise.
2: You have to have a million questions.
7: Oh yeah, million and one.
4: And as the investigation unfolded, authorities had more questions too, including a big one about PJ Tucci. It had to do with his first wife, Jennifer, who died from liver disease. Patrick O'Flynn, then sheriff in Monroe County, thought it was a suspicious coincidence that her death coincided with his new relationship with Laura.
8: We spoke with the district attorney's office because we said this needs to be investigated.
2: You learned that it would be possible to poison someone and it could look like cirrhosis of the liver.
8: From talking with different people, that is a potential.
2: Did you think about that? Maybe Paul Tucci poisoned his wife?
8: Without a doubt.
4: Both the sheriff and the district attorney wanted to exhume her body. But the medical examiner was satisfied with the original autopsy.
1: The medical examiner wrote on the death certificate what happened. Stop bringing her into this. She had nothing to do with it.
4: The questions about Jennifer Tucci's death went nowhere. The prosecutor didn't pursue it. Then, as the summer of 2017 approached, the Craig Rideout case was set to go to trial. And that pretty town of Pittsford braced to hear the story of the Rideout family.
7: Yeah, we've lived in a bubble. This doesn't happen in our bubble. We weren't ready for this.
4: And no one was ready for what would happen in court. The family's united front was about to implode.
9: Coming up, four defense teams about to throw each other's clients under the bus.
10: Everyone just started pointing fingers at each other.
9: And then the jury speaks.
7: I hear those words and I just blacked out.
1: I had to check the verdict sheet to make sure that I had heard it right.

0: They all had big plans. Colin Rideout was looking forward to getting married. His younger brother Alex was planning to go to college. And Laura and PJ were preparing for a fresh start in North Carolina. But instead, in the summer of 2017, they were all going to court to stand trial for second-degree murder. And in a highly unusual ruling, the judge decided all four would be tried together, four trials in one.
1: It's just bizarre that this family would be on trial together.
2: I don't think I've ever seen anything like that.
0: Each had his or her own attorney who sat down with us. Colin's attorney.
3: That there obviously was no motive.
0: Alex's attorney.
2: This was a lack of evidence case.
0: PJ Tucci's attorney.
4: There was absolutely no proof whatsoever.
0: And two attorneys for Laura.
5: It was a circumstantial case.
6: It showed the quantity of blood.
0: They were all prepared to argue that the prosecution had no idea what really happened in that basement.
1: Does anyone know who the real killer is?
3: The real killer knows. It could have been one of many people.
2: This is a classic whodunit.
0: District Attorney Sandra Dorley and then Assistant DA Tim Prosperi admitted they didn't know who delivered the final blow. But that didn't stop them from saying all four defendants were responsible for Craig Rideout's death.
1: So you can charge them all with second-degree murder even if one of them didn't actually, you know, provide the final blow to Craig Rideout?
7: Exactly.
8: So an example would be a bank robbery. The driver is just as criminally responsible as the person that goes into the bank.
0: The prosecution showed the jury those Walmart security videos and told them about the purchase of items like the tarp, acidic drain cleaner, and a shovel. And the jury learned about the garbage bags full of bloody clothing at Devil's Bathtub. The prosecution said Colin and Laura's jeans had the most amount of blood, putting them squarely in the basement at the time of the murder. But DNA from all four defendants was found on items in those bags at Devil's Bathtub.
1: So you had DNA from all four defendants on either the gloves or the clothes and Craig Rideout's blood.
7: Exactly.
8: Yes.
0: And the motive behind it all? The prosecution said it was simple and obvious.
7: We believe the motive was to allow the mother to take the younger children out of the state and start off with a new life with her boyfriend, PJ Tucci.
1: It's just so hard to understand, though, why the sons would want to do this for their mother.
7: Perhaps there was some underlying agreement between the son and the mother that we weren't aware of.
0: It was now time for all those defense attorneys to have their say.
6: Who killed Craig Rideout? Who did it?
0: The defense said the Walmart videos didn't reveal a murder conspiracy. The tarp, the bungee cord, the drain cleaner, all were purchased in preparation for that big move to North Carolina. And that's what PJ told us.
9: We got the trucks coming, and we've got the foosball table that we got to deal with, so I'm going to need something to strap that. There are these wood things on the side of the U-Haul, so I said, well, I need something big to cover the floor because I'm going to do the ceiling painting.
1: What did you need the drain cleaner for?
9: We have girls that have long hair, and they clog up shower drains and sinks all over the place. Laura even said, this stuff works really, really well, so I said, okay, great.
0: And then the family on trial together, sitting around that defense table, went on the attack against one another. Colin's attorney started pointing fingers.
10: Who's getting divorced? Colin's not getting divorced.
0: That united front that held the family together came crashing down.
3: We pointed the finger at the person that was closest to us in terms of items of evidence.
10: Who's moving to North Carolina? Colin's not. Colin's not moving there. Laura Rideout, Paul Tucci, they're moving to North Carolina.
0: Laura's attorney fought back.
11: He can't get around the incriminating evidence against Colin Rideout.
1: So you're kind of pointing the finger at Laura on behalf of Colin. Is anyone else pointing the finger at anybody else?
3: Oh, everybody else at me.
12: Yeah.
1: Okay, so you're pointing the finger at Colin on behalf of Laura.
12: Sure, that certainly affects the family dynamics during the trial.
1: So we have mother and son.
12: Sure.
1: And then Paul.
4: I never said that it was Colin. I never said it was Laura. I never said it was Alex. We just said, listen, there's evidence connecting them to the scene, not my guy.
1: I think you need a football diagram.
4: Yes.
2: Yeah.
1: All the relationships.
3: And we had to.
0: After a month of testimony, the case went to the jury. Colin's fiance, Chelsea, remained his biggest supporter to the very end.
1: Do you think that the way you've described him as being this protector of the family, do you think that's ultimately what might have got him in trouble?
13: He's a smart guy, so no, I don't think he would ever put himself in a situation. He had a life ahead of him. He had no need.
0: After 5 days of deliberations, the jury reached a verdict.
13: We said a prayer.
9: Hearts racing, game face on.
0: Tensions were high for everyone as the crowd filed back into the courtroom. The verdicts were read one by one.
14: Alexander Rideout.
0: Beginning with the sons. First, younger son Alex.
14: You've been found not guilty of murder in the second degree.
0: Alex was acquitted of the murder charge, but found guilty of tampering with evidence.
14: Colin Rideout.
0: Then, the oldest son, Colin.
14: The jury has found you guilty of murder in the second degree.
13: I hear those words, and I was just sent back. I just blacked out.
0: Deputies led Colin away in handcuffs. Chelsea was inconsolable as she left the courtroom surrounded by family. It was the grown-ups' turn to hear their verdicts. The victim's former best friend, P.J. Tucci.
14: Mr. Tucci, you've been found not guilty of murder in the second degree and tampering with physical evidence.
0: P.J. Tucci was acquitted on all counts.
9: I actually had to check the verdict sheet to make sure that I had heard it right.
14: Laura Rideout.
0: But what about the mother at the center of it all, Laura Rideout?
14: The jury has convicted you of murder in the second degree.
1: Laura Rideout, guilty of murder.
15: Not surprised at all.
1: What's that emotion like?
15: Relief and justification.
0: Laura and her son Colin were both sentenced to 25 years to life behind bars. Younger son Alex was sentenced to a maximum of 8 years.
16: Mr. Tucci, do you have anything to say?
0: P.J. Tucci walked out of court a free man. Prosecutors had no physical evidence to prove that he was ever in Craig's house.
1: Did Paul Tucci get away with murder?
7: I believe he did.
1: There will be people who will say he definitely had something to do with this.
9: Half the people out there are going to think one thing, and you can't change people's beliefs that way. And half the people are going to think the other way. I'm not here to change your mind. It's a sad story. A murder did occur. But I don't think that the whole story is out there, and I don't think the jury necessarily got it right.
0: P.J. Tucci was free, but now alone. A widower who once planned to make a new life with Laura. And now she was behind bars for what could be the rest of her life.
1: Does she want you to find love again?
9: She always wants you to find love. Sure. The question is she set a really high standard.
1: But she's been convicted of murder.
9: But I know in my heart, she didn't do it.
0: Craig's sister Robin is left trying to make sense of it all. The darkness that destroyed that big family. A family that once had so much ambition and promise.
1: It's heartbreaking.
15: Nobody wins. Nobody wins in this.
1: I mean, this is a family divided like no other.
17: That's all for now. I'm Lester Holt. Thanks for joining us.
13: The wedding was beautiful. I thought he was the love of my life. I wanted them to find the real killer. I wanted all of this to be behind us and go on happily ever after.
17: Single mom meets single dad. And in a single moment, it was love.
18: He was very handsome.
19: He was fun.
20: All smiles, very outgoing, charming.
13: Everything he did just melted my heart.
17: But there was something else about this dreamy single dad. Something about his past. Something deadly.
21: I just came in the house. I saw Janet on the floor.
22: He was crying. He was in shock.
23: His whole life was shattered.
13: He said, I should probably let you know that my wife was actually murdered.
17: Killed in a crime that had never been solved.
24: She was almost the perfect victim.
17: And what about him? He'd become the focus in his first wife's mysterious death. Was he a victim too?
21: I'm a father. I have a family. I didn't kill Janet.
13: I felt horrible for him.
25: You didn't want to believe it.
13: Who would want to believe that?
17: I'm Lester Holt, and this is Dateline. Here's Josh Mankiewicz with Deadly Denial.
5: She'd found plenty of the wrong guys. Now, here in front of her, was someone different.
13: We met at a daycare where both of our children went to daycare.
5: Vanessa Pond of Salt Lake City was 25 and a single parent when, back in 2007, she met Raven Abaroa. Like Vanessa, he was single and raising a child alone.
13: He was very charming. He would always come up with such fascinating dates.
6: He seemed different.
13: He seemed very different.
6: A good guy.
13: Very good guy.
6: And you fell for him.
13: Hard.
5: But along with the charm and the lavish dates, Raven also had a story. A horrible, awful story that had changed his life and would also change Vanessa Pond's. The story Raven told wasn't just about himself. It was about his first wife, Janet.
13: He said, well, I should probably let you know that my wife was actually murdered.
5: The murder, Raven said, happened 3 years earlier when he and Janet were living in Durham, North Carolina.
13: It happened in a home invasion, and he came home and found her, and that he didn't want to talk about it any further.
5: It was not the kind of thing Vanessa expected to hear from the man who had just stolen her heart.
13: I was beside myself.
5: Vanessa retreated to her laptop and began searching online, looking for exactly the details Raven Abaroa had not provided.
13: I had started researching, and I stayed up till 4:30 in the morning.
5: The homicide, Vanessa learned, occurred in April of 2005. Raven had just come home from playing in a nighttime soccer game when he found his wife on the floor of their tiny second-floor office. Janet had been stabbed 3 times. Raven talked to us about that dreadful discovery.
21: When I initially look at her, I'm talking to her. Like, hey, Janet, what's wrong? And then it clicks on me that her eyes are open looking at me, but she's not blinking her eyes. Something was terribly wrong.
8: Oh, she's dead! Okay, you're gonna have to calm down, okay? What's the address?
5: For Janet's parents, Val and Janet Christiansen, it was the worst day of their lives.
10: I pick up the phone and there's Raven screaming into the phone. She's gone. That's what he was saying. She's gone.
19: Of course, I can't breathe. I thought for sure I was having a heart attack.
5: The Christiansens raced to Durham to be by Raven's side.
10: He immediately broke down into bawling tears. I remember putting my arms around him, giving him a hug and saying, we'll get through this together.
5: Everyone was left to wonder, why Janet, a woman as gentle as she was pretty?
21: She's extremely loyal, I guess is the word, like with all of her friends. I mean, when she has close friends, she's really good to them. She's really good to me.
19: She always wanted everyone to be happy.
10: She's very supportive of people and loved to help other people.
5: That came in handy growing up in a Mormon household with no fewer than 9 siblings.
19: She was a peacemaker.
6: She didn't like confrontation.
19: Absolutely not.
5: In college, Janet excelled in the classroom and especially on the soccer field. But from a very early age, Janet had her sights set on something more.
19: Her goal in life was to be married and have children and be a mom, to having a perfect home.
5: Enter Janet's college sweetheart, Raven Abaroa.
21: With her, you know, I want to say I knew right away. I mean, her and I started talking about a long-term relationship 3 weeks into being together.
5: Brittany Romito was Janet's best friend in college.
25: He was very handsome, and I said all the time, you're the all-American couple.
5: It was a foregone conclusion that this young couple was destined for marriage. It rained the night of the wedding, but no one seemed to care. And then the perfect all-American couple completed the perfect picture, welcoming into their world a son, Caden.
25: She said, this is so phenomenal.
19: Oh, she loved, absolutely loved being a mother.
5: But just 6 months later, that perfect picture went dark when Janet was discovered lying in a pool of her own blood.
6: Was there anyone who disliked her?
19: Not that I know of.
25: She was a good person.
5: 3 years later, in Salt Lake City, The news of Janet's homicide was also shocking to Vanessa Pond. Vanessa had learned the killing had never been solved. She wanted more details from Raven about his terrible loss.
13: We sat down, had a conversation. I had my questions written out. And so we addressed every single one.
2: How long did that take?
13: We took an entire evening just to go over everything.
5: When the evening was over, Vanessa was convinced that the horrific crime back in 2005 had claimed two victims. One, of course, was Janet, but the other was Raven.
13: I felt so, so, so, so sorry for him. I couldn't imagine possibly going through that.
17: She also couldn't imagine that this terrible crime from the past would forever change her future. When we come back, why had this killing never been solved? We delve into the clues, a bloody shoe print, mystery DNA, and a coin in the yard. When Dateline continues.

0: The disturbing story of how Raven Abaroa's first wife had been killed did not scare off Vanessa Pond. She was in love with him and committed to helping Raven get beyond both the heartbreaking loss of Janet and the homicide investigation back in Durham.
1: I wanted them to find the killer. I wanted all of this to be behind us.
0: But Vanessa knew that wouldn't be easy. The past seemed to haunt Raven as he shared with Vanessa just how much Janet had meant to him.
1: He laid kind of in a fetal position next to me. And then he started talking how mad he was after Janet died.
2: He said, "I loved my wife.
1: I loved my wife."
0: For everyone who loved Janet, the days following the homicide back in 2005 were agonizing. Raven says he found himself asking the same question over and over again.
3: Why we could have this beautiful child, why we can have this beautiful relationship, and then to have her die.
0: Misty Foxley, a friend of both Janet and Raven, attended Janet's memorial service.
2: How did Raven look?
4: He looked crushed, but he was trying to hold up.
0: Soon, attention turned to finding her killer.
4: We didn't know exactly what happened. All we could think was that somebody broke into the house, for what reason, didn't expect her there, and killed her.
0: Charles Soule, now retired, was a cop with the Durham Police Department in 2005 when he was called to the scene of Janet's homicide.
5: It was a two-story family residence.
2: Nice part of town?
5: Quiet, for sure.
0: First responders discovered Janet lying on the floor of the upstairs office.
5: She was on her back. Her shirt was raised up, exposing a wound to the center of her chest.
0: Janet also had a stab wound to her hand, suggesting she tried to protect herself. The fatal wound was to her neck, and the weapon was nowhere in sight.
5: There was literally no disturbance on the desk.
2: Suggesting there was not some violent struggle.
5: No, not at all. Which was kind of odd based on it being a stabbing.
0: Crime scene investigators began the task of swabbing the entire house. It was no surprise that most of the blood and fingerprints tested came back as either Raven's or Janet's. But there were some things that Tex had a harder time explaining. The first was a fingerprint found on the upstairs office closet door, not far from Janet's body.
2: That print didn't come back to anybody.
5: No.
0: Then there was a shoe print left in blood next to Janet.
2: Could you tell anything about this bloody footprint?
5: It was right there by Janet, but nothing definitive about the type of shoe, the make or anything.
0: Finally, analysts found unidentified DNA mixed with Janet's blood on a storm door leading to the side entrance. None of that forensic evidence could be traced to Raven, Janet, or anyone connected to the investigation.
5: Those are things, as an investigator, you absolutely want to try to figure out.
0: While technicians processed the house, detectives began interviewing Raven, hoping he could help point them in the direction of Janet's killer.
5: Raven was visibly crying. He looked like he was distraught and upset. He himself said that he knew of no enemy that she had.
0: He realized that some items from the house were missing.
3: And they asked me, well, where was the last time you had the computer?
2: So this would have been later that night or the next day?
3: It was later that night. It was in that initial meeting with them.
0: His computer was gone. Robbery? It was possible.
5: And he also talked about some knives being missing.
2: Had there been burglaries in that neighborhood?
5: Yes.
0: Lisa Seeley was one of the Abaroa's neighbors who had been burglarized.
2: Your car was broken into, right?
6: Well, yes, it was unlocked as someone went into it and took out some change.
0: A seemingly petty, relatively insignificant theft. Until a canine dog was called to search the grounds of the Abaroa home where Janet had been killed. When the dog got to the front of the house, it stopped unexpectedly.
5: It was in that proximity where the bottle was. The dog made his alert that there was something in that area.
0: There, amongst the weeds, the dog had found a coin.
2: One of the neighbors reported that her car had been broken into and some change had been stolen.
5: You're correct.
2: And I guess at least one theory was that maybe this coin was from that.
5: It certainly could have been.
0: A homicide, a burglary down the road, and a coin that could link the two. Detectives needed to find out more about that coin.
7: Coming up, scenes from a marriage and secrets from the past. Had Raven and Janet been as happy as they seemed?
8: You never knew when the coin would flip, and all of a sudden, everything that was wrong in the world was her fault.

0: theory that Janet Abarella's death may have been collateral damage from a burglary gone bad was not getting much traction.
1: Generally, when you surprise a burglar, they don't fight you or try to kill you, they run away.
2: That's correct. And there was no rummaging. None of the drawers were gone through. None of the ransacking that you would see in a break-in just didn't add up.
0: As for the coin found in front of the Abarella home, the police dog was unable to track a scent from it back to the house or anywhere else. Detectives were having a hard time finding a link between the burglary down the road and Janet's killing. The next step was the obvious one. Detectives took a look at Janet's husband, Raven.
1: It's pretty common to look at the spouse in situations like this.
2: That's correct. That's, you know, part of the process.
0: According to Raven, the day of the murder was like any other for the Abarellas.
2: Raven told investigators that a member of the church had come over the evening of the incident.
0: Later that night is when Raven said he left Janet and his son at home to go play in a nighttime soccer game about a half hour away. Jason Small was one of Raven's teammates.
3: It was business as usual, you know, a bunch of guys playing soccer together, trying to beat the other team, nothing out of the ordinary.
1: Raven seemed normal to you that night?
3: Completely normal.
0: After the game, Raven told police he drove to a gas station to grab a sports drink.
4: I do.
0: Just to be sure, detectives checked the station's security video, and there was Raven. Raven said he then headed home to find Caden undisturbed in his crib, but Janet lying in a pool of blood.
5: Oh, she's dead! Okay, you're going to have to calm down, okay? What's the address?
0: Detectives also talked to Raven's family and friends. By all accounts, he was outgoing, friendly, charming, and broke.
2: They don't have any money. They can't rub two nickels together.
0: Money, or the lack of it, may have been behind something that had happened 5 months earlier. Raven had been caught stealing sporting equipment from his employer and reselling it on eBay. Raven's mother, Karen, was stunned.
6: I just couldn't believe it. I was like, how could you be so stupid? But at least he admitted it. He didn't try to get out of it. I was proud of him for that.
1: For owning up.
0: Along with the young couple's financial stress, friends told detectives Raven and Janet had also had a brush with infidelity. According to Janet's friend Brittany, within just months of the wedding, Raven had cheated on Janet.
1: How did she sound when that happened?
7: Devastated.
1: And then she went back with him after that.
7: She forgave him. She made promises to love him for good, for bad, for ugly, and to support him.
0: But Brittany noticed other problems in the marriage. Janet, she said, was struggling with what appeared to be Raven's increasingly dramatic mood swings.
7: She told me that sometimes things were like perfect, and it was like holding your breath because you never knew when the coin would flip, and all of a sudden, everything that was wrong in the world was her fault.
0: Things got so bad that a year before the homicide, Janet and Raven briefly separated. But by itself, a marriage on the rocks did not mean Raven was in any way responsible for Janet's death. Despite police suspicion, many refused to believe Raven could or would kill Janet, including Janet's own parents.
1: When you heard the police thought Raven was a suspect, what did you think?
8: I defended him.
1: You stuck up for him?
8: I did. I couldn't bear the fact that someone whom I entrusted my child's life with would turn on her like that. I could not go there.
0: Neither could Raven and Janet's friend, Misty Foxley.
9: Raven could not have killed Janet. He loved her. He loved her. He wouldn't have done that.
0: Detectives had an equally difficult time convincing the district attorney, who, after reviewing the evidence, felt there wasn't nearly enough to get an indictment.
2: They're the ones who make the decision if it goes in court. Why they didn't do it, I don't know.
0: With no other strong leads, the investigation into Janet's homicide began to cool. Raven had relocated to Utah to be closer to his family, which is where, 2 years later, he met Vanessa Pond.
10: He wanted to move things very, very, very quickly.
1: With you?
10: Yes.
0: Despite all the things Vanessa had learned about Raven, she stood by him, in part because Raven was very upfront about how police were investigating him.
10: He said that they didn't have anybody else to look at, which is why he was the only person of interest.
1: Okay, wait a minute. You find out that a guy you're going out with was a suspect in a murder, is still a suspect in a murder?
10: Yeah.
1: And he gets another date?
10: He talked me into that. Everything he did just melted my heart because I felt so bad for him.
0: And that's how Vanessa decided Raven, the person of interest, remained the only person she was interested in spending the rest of her life with. After a four-month-long courtship, Raven proposed, and Vanessa said yes. But before Vanessa walked down the aisle, she sought the counsel of her father, Randy. Randy Pond wasn't just Vanessa's father. He was also a retired cop with 23 years on the force. Randy decided he needed a man-to-man with Raven.
4: He just came in and was all smiles and very, very fun to be around, very talkative, very outgoing.
1: And you and your wife thought, good.
4: Oh, yeah, I was very impressed with Raven, yeah.
0: So impressed, Randy gave the two his blessing.
1: How was the wedding?
10: The wedding was beautiful. It was great.
1: And you thought, what, we're going to be okay?
10: Absolutely.
11: Coming up.
1: You think, at last, justice?
8: Yes.
11: An arrest in the case, and for this new bride, an awful surprise.
12: You solemnly swear.
11: She would find herself in the middle of a murder trial. When Dateline continues.
0: The Christiansen family never gave up their quest to pursue their daughter's killer. They made phone call after phone call to police in Durham.
8: We just weren't sure that they would be able to ever solve the case.
0: But detectives felt they already had. They shared with Janet's family the evidence of Raven's stealing and cheating. Eventually, Janet's parents agreed that Raven was responsible for killing Janet.
8: I just knew in my heart that he had done it. And it was a horrible realization.
0: And in 2009, new, more aggressive prosecutors reached the same conclusion after taking a fresh look at the old evidence and concluding there was, after all, enough to seek an indictment. 5 years after Janet's killing, Raven Abaroa was arrested and extradited back to Durham to stand trial for first-degree murder.
1: When Raven was finally arrested, you think, at last, justice?
8: Yes.
13: Finally.
0: In April 2013, Assistant District Attorney Charlene Franks was tapped to prosecute the case.
1: You felt in pretty good shape heading for trial.
14: Yes, I did.
0: Prosecutor Franks first went after Raven's character by calling women from his past. She hoped the jury would start to see the defendant as an amoral, controlling man who cared little about his marriage. Charlotte Revelle testified that one afternoon she went over to the Abaroa's house and Raven showed her a sex tape. And then Janet came home.
15: He was like, you have to go hide. So he almost like physically pushed me. He didn't hurt me or anything, but he pushed me into the closet. So I just stayed until she left and then I left.
0: Next to testify was Raven's co-worker, Annabelle Havazia. She said Raven flirted with her and they eventually had sex.
16: I did say to him, what if your wife finds out? And he said, she won't ever know.
0: Prosecutor Franks then got to the heart of her case, hoping to prove that Janet was trapped in an emotionally abusive marriage.
17: Now, did Janet ever talk to you about any problems she had in her marriage?
15: Yes.
0: Best friend Brittany Romito said she heard firsthand just how destructive Janet's marriage had become.
7: I overheard him talking to Janet in a way that you wouldn't want your dog talked to.
1: What did he say?
7: He told her that she was good for nothing, that she couldn't do anything right.
0: Brittany said Raven had taken control over every aspect of Janet's life, including her phone calls.
7: When she said, he doesn't like me talking to you. She said, I have to walk to the payphone to talk to you. And like, my heart just, I said, but how long you been walking to a payphone and how far away is this payphone? And does any of this make sense to my friend who's so smart?
12: She was almost the perfect victim of a domestic violence situation. She did exactly what she was told when she was told.
1: You feel sorry for Janet, don't you?
12: Yes. I felt sorry that she didn't have an outlet to get help with.
1: If Janet was the perfect victim, who was Raven?
12: He's a predator.
0: A predator who, according to Charlene Franks, lied repeatedly to police. For proof, she turned to Janet's contact lenses.
12: One of the biggest things were the contacts.
0: In his interview with police, Raven said Janet was in bed watching TV and about to go to sleep when he left her to go play soccer.
12: And all the sisters, mom, dad, they were adamant that before going to bed, Janet always took out her contact lenses.
0: So on a hunch, detectives exhumed Janet's body and, according to the prosecution, unearthed the truth when they discovered she was still wearing her contacts.
1: Suggesting that she wasn't about to go to bed, as her husband had suggested.
12: Correct. She was not in that bed sleeping. When he left, she was dead.
0: Then Prosecutor Franks turned to Raven's 911 call.
5: Is your wife conscious? No, she's like blue. She's blue. Her eyes open.
12: He says she was dead. Her lips were blue and her eyes were open.
0: But Mike Guzman, the Abaroa's church counselor, testified Raven told him something completely different about finding Janet.
14: I believe he said to me that she had asked him, why do I hurt so bad?
12: That statement he made to Mike is extremely important because that shows she was not dead at the time he originally was with her.
1: One of those is a lie.
12: Exactly.
0: One item conspicuously absent from the growing pile of state's evidence was the weapon. But Franks had something she felt was almost as good, the evidence that Raven was a collector of knives. Raven had told detectives his collection was missing, along with his laptop. Then there was the issue of motive. Prosecutors don't need to prove it, but jurors have come to expect it. So Charlene Franks called Sandy Garrett, Raven's boss at the time of Janet's death. Garrett told the jury Raven knew he was about to lose his job.
18: He looked at me with a little smile on his face. Got my pink slip off. I said, no, we're going to wait till the end of the month for that to come. And I said,
0: Charlene Frank's point was that looming unemployment and mounting debt could have driven Raven to kill. She then showed the jury Janet's life insurance policy. The payout was $500,000. The beneficiary was Raven Abaroa.
12: The only way he could afford to live his lifestyle was to get that insurance policy.

0: She told the jury how her storybook romance with Raven ended almost as quickly as it began.
1: Did you all argue a lot?
2: Yeah.
0: At one point, Vanessa said Raven became physical.
2: He had me by the arms, and he threw me up against the wall.
3: He told me how much he hated me. And how much he didn't care if I died.
2: Right after that, he calmed right down. I'm so sorry, I'm so sorry, I'm so sorry.
0: According to Vanessa, Raven displayed that same moody, unpredictable behavior again and again.
2: The moment he got fired up about anything, he flew off the handle with you're an whore.
0: That quick?
2: Instant.
0: Their marriage lasted only 3 months.
4: You think you escaped something worse than just a bad 3-month marriage?
2: Absolutely.
0: Charlene Franks rested her case with confidence, even as she admitted there were some things she didn't have.
4: No murder weapon?
2: No.
4: No witnesses?
2: No.
4: No blood in his car?
2: No.
5: His advantage was trying to say that I'm just a bad husband, I'm a criminal as far as money goes, but there's no evidence I killed my wife.
0: Now it was the defense's turn to fire back.
6: Coming up, and fire back they did on everything. His marriage.
4: Did you love her?
7: I did love her.
6: His alibi.
8: He was already warming up on the field.
6: His second wife.
7: Vanessa has her motives for saying what she's going to say.
4: Which would be?

0: Raven sat quietly at the defense table as the prosecutor wrapped up her case.
1: And at this time, the state was ripped.
0: But inside, Raven says he was fuming.
2: There's no evidence that says that I did it. They're coming up with circumstantial stuff that are, quite frankly, they're lies.
0: Raven has always maintained his innocence.
3: Did you love her?
2: I did love her.
3: Did you kill her?
2: I did not kill her.
0: And Raven says he did not emotionally abuse Janet either.
3: You've been accused of, like, dominating her.
2: Yes.
3: Bullying her, keeping her down. Truth to that?
2: No truth to that. No truth at all. I have a strong personality, but I've never been dominating.
1: You solemnly swear that the testimony.
0: Just as the state had done, Raven's defense attorneys called character witnesses of their own, offering the jury a completely different image of both Raven and Raven's relationship with Janet.
4: They were a close couple. They really seemed to have

0: a genuine concern and love for each other.
1: Misty Foxley also couldn't recognize the man the state was describing.
2: I didn't know what the heck they were talking about. I was shocked. I was very shocked. What are they saying? Not only about Raven, but about Janet.
3: When you heard Janet described in court as kind of this, like, sort of meek little mouse who you were pushing around.
4: Yeah.
3: That sound familiar to you at all?
4: No. No. She's quiet and reserved, but when she did talk, you know, people listened.
1: But what about the testimony that Janet would walk a mile to a payphone so Raven wouldn't find out she was talking to her best friend, Brittany?
3: That doesn't make you look like a good guy.
4: That didn't happen. Never happened. Totally fabricated story.
1: More evidence that Janet was an independent spouse with a will of her own came from, of all places, the prosecution, after it made a stunning announcement. A computer hard drive had suddenly been found in an evidence locker.
2: It was an inconvenient piece of evidence.
1: It was the hard drive from Janet's work computer, containing emails she sent right around the time of her death.
2: The hard drive, to me, was Janet's voice. And it was the truth about who Janet really was.
1: Some of the emails selected by the defense exposed a flirtation Janet was having with an old flame. Ravenside said those emails made it clear Janet was making decisions on her own.
4: It showed that people were taking the stand and saying things that just weren't true.
2: If the hard drive had been part of the evidence from the very beginning, we would have seen the whole picture of Janet and Raven's relationship.
1: The defense immediately made a motion for a mistrial, arguing that without this new evidence, they were unable to properly cross-examine the state's witnesses. The judge did not agree.
5: Motion for mistrial in the court's discretion is denied.
1: The defense decided to hit head-on what were by now Raven's undeniable misdeeds.
4: I've done a lot of bad things in my life. I admit that.
1: Most damaging was Raven's history of infidelity. Janet knew of at least one affair. And when Janet confided in her mother-in-law, Karen says she was furious with Raven.
6: I said, he doesn't deserve you. Leave him.
7: You told her to go.
6: Yeah. They did separate. Janet called me just a few months later, and she said, we have been through counseling, and we love each other. I'm not leaving, and neither is he.
7: Did you think their troubles were behind them at this point?
6: Oh, I knew their troubles were behind them. They were stronger than ever.
1: Then came that horrible night in 2005. Almost as soon as Karen arrived in Durham, she says she got a very uneasy feeling about the investigation and the way police were looking at Raven.
6: I think they immediately decided, oh, this guy's not perfect, he's embezzled, husband always does it. They wanted it to be Raven.
1: Defense attorneys hammered crime scene analysts about the possibly exculpatory evidence they claimed was being ignored. The bloody footprint near Janet's body, the fingerprint on the office closet door, and the DNA on the storm door to the side entrance, all of which were never identified, and any of which, the defense said, could have been left by an unknown killer.
4: There was a lot of things that they didn't do. Forensic evidence that wasn't pursued.
1: But defense attorneys felt jurors wouldn't have to look any further than Raven's alibi to be convinced of his innocence. Mike Guzman, the Abaroa's church counselor, was the last person to see the couple on the night of the killing.
8: On that particular night, did there seem to be any stress in their relationship?
9: No.
8: They seemed to be getting along just fine?
9: Yes.
1: Guzman says he left the Abaroa's at 7 p.m.
9: It seemed like any other time that I was there.
1: Both the prosecution and defense agreed. It would have taken Raven about 30 minutes to drive to the sports arena where he played soccer that night. The defense called Raven's teammate Jason Small, who testified Raven got to the game right before it started at 9 p.m.
8: Was Raven there when you got there?
10: Yes.
8: And what was he doing when you got there?
10: He was already warming up on the field.
1: Add it all up, the defense says, and Raven would have had to kill Janet, clean up, and compose himself enough to appear normal on the soccer field, all within less than 90 minutes.
6: There wasn't the time for him to get it all done, change clothes, you know, get to the game, and it just didn't make sense.
3: The defense was about to rest. But first, it needed to address the damaging testimony of Vanessa Pond, Raven's second wife. She says that you put your hands on her at one time, shoved her, pushed her up against the wall.
4: Yeah, and I think I pointed my finger at her chest.
3: Poking her?
4: Yeah. Didn't leave bruises, though, but I poked her.
3: You want the key to the city for that?
4: It wasn't a rage, and actually, Vanessa's story has been totally twisted. Vanessa has her motives for saying what she's going to say.
3: Which would be?
4: She's bitter, obviously.
7: You didn't believe anything Vanessa Pond said?
6: No.
3: Karen suggested Vanessa's testimony was payback for a bitter breakup back in 2008.
6: Hard to believe someone would do that, but she's doing it.
3: Karen says she once overheard Raven on the phone with Vanessa soon after they broke up.
6: He happened to have it on speakerphone. She was screaming at him that how dare he leave her. She flat out said, all it takes is one phone call from me. It doesn't matter what I say. People will believe me.
7: You heard her say that?
6: I heard her say that.
7: You ever threatened him like that?
11: No. He threatened me.
3: A courtroom battle between two bitterly divided families was about to come to an end. Now it was up to the jury. But just after 24 hours, word began to spread throughout the courthouse. There was trouble in the jury room.
12: Coming up.
4: I had prepared to either walk out of court that day or spend life behind bars.
12: Another stunning turn was in store for both sides.
11: Heartbroken, shocked, stunned.
7: Scared?
11: Terrified.
12: When

0: an investigation spanning 8 years, a 5-week-long trial with more than 80 witnesses, all building to this one moment.
1: It was painful. It didn't feel like it was going good, didn't feel like it was going bad. It was just, I mean, it was a painful, painful 3 or 4 weeks.
0: Janet's parents felt optimistic.
2: Were you hopeful?
3: Yes, in one word, yes.
0: But after just 10 hours, word came out of the deliberation room that the jury was irrevocably deadlocked.
4: The court is of the opinion that with further deliberations, this jury would not likely reach a verdict. The court in its discretion will declare a mistrial.
0: The split came down 11-1 in favor of conviction.
2: And then they come back and they can't reach a verdict.
1: Yes.
2: What'd you think?
1: I had prepared to either walk out of court that day or spend life behind bars. Never even crossed my mind that a mistrial could be declared. The one thing that I wasn't prepared for is to sit in Durham County and do this all over again.
0: It was an outcome no one seemed to want.
5: For all but one person to say that he was guilty and one of them undecided, I was thinking, really? Send him back.
0: Vanessa Pond was back in Salt Lake City when she heard.
2: How'd you feel when the jury couldn't come to a verdict?
6: Heartbroken, shocked, stunned.
2: Scared?
6: Terrified.
0: Prosecutor Franks immediately announced she would try Raven again. But almost 1 year after the judge declared a mistrial, and less than 1 week before round two of jury selection was scheduled to begin, the state made a stunning announcement.
7: Late last week, the district attorney's office extended a plea to the defendant, and that has been accepted.
0: The DA's office made Raven Abaroa an offer he couldn't refuse. Plead guilty to manslaughter, not murder, and serve less than 4 more years in prison.
8: Mr. Abaroa, do you now personally accept this plea bargain?
9: Yes.
2: You were okay with that deal?
3: Given the alternatives.
2: Because if he gets tried again and it's an acquittal,
3: he walks free.
10: Immediately.
0: But this wasn't just any plea. Raven was offered an Alford plea, meaning he would not be required to admit to killing Janet. That didn't sit well with Prosecutor Franks.
11: It wasn't my decision to make. I try the cases. I'm not the administrator. That was up to my boss and my supervisor.
2: Why'd you take the plea?
1: I took the plea to have a guaranteed date to get out and be with my son. I felt that there was so much corruption, so much lying that was going into that trial that I just knew I wasn't going to get a fair trial the second time around.
3: He denied any responsibility for this crime. That we were very disappointed in that.
5: I wanted to throw up. That was like stabbing Janet all over again.
6: He didn't mention, I'm sorry. He admitted nothing, apologized for nothing. And it was so cold.
0: In trials like this, there are no winners. Just two sides, bitterly divided.
1: The person who killed my wife right now thinks he's home free, but I'm trying to clear my name so that we can shift the focus and know that there is still a killer out there who right now is walking on the streets.
0: Custody of Janet and Raven's son, Caden, was granted to Raven's mother. Janet's mom is left with the memories of the daughter she loved and lost.
2: How often do you think about Janet?
10: Constantly. The only way I can handle it is I know she's happy. I know she is.
12: That's all for now. I'm Lester Holt. Thank you for joining us.
13: He said Nicole's gone missing. We are frantic, calling. All of our friends are calling. You think that sort of thing happens to other people. It's the most frightening thing in the world.
12: A young wife.
14: She always saw the good in people.
15: She had a way to make you smile.
12: missing for 9 days.
10: It's so wrong, and Nicole's somewhere where she shouldn't be.
12: It was hard enough when they didn't know. Much worse when they did.
9: It came over the TV that a body had been found. I'll never forget that as long as I live.
12: One mystery solved, another just beginning. What had happened to Nicole?
14: This could go down any number of paths.
15: And it did.
12: Had her troubled past finally caught up with her?
16: I saw the pill bottle and I freaked out.
12: Or was it something much darker?
17: He told me that he would put it in her Red Bull.
18: How did she change?
17: She became more sexual with people.
12: Who wanted her dead?
19: He thought he was somewhat of a player.
20: Did it make him a killer?
12: I'm Lester Holt, and this is Dateline. Here's Dennis Murphy with Secrets in Seattle.
21: Seattle was raw after a week of relentless winter rain. A woman lost had been found in the tangle of the blackberries. A naked body, a small tattoo on the back, a necklace, and signs of strangulation. The detective sent to a patch of trees and boggy undergrowth near the Seattle airport's runways guessed it was her. They would soon be proved correct. 9 days to find her, the answer to where. Another 7 years still ahead to answer the questions of all homicides, who and why. But we have to go back, before the crime scene photos and the medical examiner's findings, before she became those chilly words, the victim, to find the dearly loved person named Nikki. Nikki Peets, wife and daughter, sister and friend.
22: She seemed to be able to uplift people in ways that none of us knew how to do.
1: She had a way to make you smile. She had a way to let you know that everything was going to be okay.
21: Gail was her mother.
10: Nikki was sunshine. She was the kind of person that when she walked in a room, the room lit up.
21: Gail raised Nikki and her sister Tanya in the suburbs of Seattle. There were carefree days at the nearby lake.
20: Is Nikki your annoying kid sister, or was she a pretty cool kid? How do you remember?
13: She was a very annoying kid sister. Mom insisted on dressing us alike.
21: In high school, Maya Allward says Nikki was a friend to everyone.
23: Every day eating lunch together. She never sat. She would walk around and visit with people. She always saw the good in people. She didn't see the bad in people.
21: After graduation, Nikki brought that winning spirit into the workplace, eventually landing a plum position in the head offices of Bally Total Fitness. Kimberly Thomas was on her team.
24: Nikki was a great boss. She cared about how your day was. She cared about how you were feeling. She cared about your birthday.
21: Bally's is where Nikki met another employee, David Peets. He was 6 feet tall, 4 years younger, and exuded a smooth confidence. His co-workers recall he seemed to be going places.
25: He was definitely a very nice man, easy to talk to, would laugh a lot. You know, he was actually a very compassionate person.
26: He was very confident. He spoke well. He had a presence that demanded attention.
21: Dave was set on selling more gym memberships than anyone else, and he wouldn't have denied what everyone saw in him. He was ambitious, with his eyes on bigger management prizes.
27: Dave could sell reading glasses to a blind person. It didn't matter what his pitch was, he had you convinced that whatever it was, you had to have it.
21: So there was Dave, hustling on the sales floor, and there was Nikki, the buttoned-up blonde from corporate, and the boss's favorite hire, it was acknowledged. Before long, Nikki and Dave became an item.
1: She definitely would get a little bit of a bounce in her step when she got an incoming message from Dave.
24: Out of everybody, he chose her. That has to make you feel kind of special.
21: Pretty soon, Nikki and Dave moved in together. Gail had remarried and moved to Arizona with her new husband, Rod. And she could tell by the sound of her daughter's voice on the phone that Nikki had found the one.
10: He was her dream man.
20: Really?
10: He was the man she wanted. She was so in love with him.
21: and he apparently with her, evidence to her friends and family by the piece of jewelry she was rarely seen without.
13: David got her a little tennis bracelet.
20: Diamonds on it?
13: Yeah, little teeny diamonds and white gold, I think.
20: Did she like it? Was it a sentimental piece
13: for her? She loved it. She wore it everywhere.
21: Another piece of jewelry from him would follow, a wedding ring. After dating for 2 years, Nikki and Dave married.
20: So tell me about the wedding. Hawaii was the place, huh?
13: It was in Hawaii. She looked so beautiful and happy. They both had lace and beautiful flowers in her hair. And it was on the beach with the waves crashing and sunset. It was beautiful. It was absolutely beautiful.
20: And was your sister a happy young woman on that day?
13: Yes. I think she found her Prince Charming.
21: Nicole Peet seemed to be on top of the world and stepping confidently into her grown-up life.
13: She was pretty excited about getting married. She loved her ring. She loved her bracelet that he got her. She was excited about getting a new condo and having her own little family.
21: January 28, 2006 was a Saturday. After a hectic work week at their different jobs, Nikki and Dave would chill with a dinner party that night over at their friend's place. That afternoon, Dave called Nikki to hash out the details. They drive there separately.
3: Hey, babe, give me a call. I need to know what we're doing, if I need to stop and get food or anything for Ellen and Jason and stuff like that. So give me a call. I love you. Bye.
21: But when Dave Peet showed up at their friend's apartment that evening, Nikki wasn't there. 1 hour, 2 hours, and still no Nikki. Dave's wife of almost 4 years was gone into the night, into the rain. What on earth had happened to Nikki Peets?
12: Nikki's life hadn't always been so good. She'd had a troubled past. Had those troubles finally caught up with her? Or was it something else?
20: Did you think something was wrong? Something more was wrong right from the beginning?
26: Yes.
12: When Dateline continues.
21: Nicole Peets, a woman just shy of her 33rd birthday, reported missing by her husband.
4: And we just want to know if she's safe.
21: David Peets told reporters how he waited for her with friends at a Saturday night dinner party. She was a no-show.
4: When I got there, she was not there and they hadn't heard from her, hadn't been able to contact her.
21: David appealed to the public to keep an eye out for her.
4: We wanted to know that we love her very much.
21: Nikki's mother was by his side.
5: She's not somebody who wouldn't come home. She's somebody that if she's 10 minutes late, she calls you.
20: You came up right away. Did you think something was wrong? Something more was wrong right from the beginning?
26: Yes, because Nikki wouldn't have gone away without calling and telling me.
7: If Nikki could have called somebody, she would have called Gail.
21: Nicole's mother and stepfather had reason to be worried. They, along with Nikki's other family and friends, remembered another time years before when they'd almost lost her. Nikki had been in her teens when she began suffering from abdominal problems related to the onset of puberty. Her medical issues left her in agonizing pain and also heavily medicated.
13: She had very painful cramps and was prescribed lots of medicine for them.
26: And by the time she was 21, she had had 3 surgeries, pain pills being thrown at her right and left.
21: At some point, it seemed all those pills took away not only the pain, but the person, zombified.
20: How was she different, Tanya?
13: Just spacey, couldn't keep up with the conversation. I felt like I had lost her. She wasn't really there.
21: Before Nikki could crawl out of her hole, she would need to check into a local rehab center to treat her addiction.
13: When she finally got clean, I felt like I had my sister back.
21: That's when she started working at the Bally Gym office. Her co-workers thought she was in terrific emotional shape.
8: The Nikki that I know wasn't in her dark days. The Nikki that I knew was on top of her game.
21: And yet, friends like Michelle Baltz knew Nikki took her sobriety a day at a time, and that she was terrified of making even one little slip and losing it all.
27: She would tell you she'd have a headache and trying to get the girl to take an Advil. I mean, you would think that you were trying to inject her with heroin.
21: Nikki's weekly Alcoholics Anonymous meetings and hours drive south of her home were the rock and the foundation of that daily conscious effort. And on Saturday morning, January 28th, she was supposed to attend a very special meeting, a celebration to honor her for 8 years of sobriety.
13: Every year it's your birthday, and it was her 8th birthday.
20: as being a clean and sober woman.
13: Yes. She was so proud of it. We were so proud of her. Everyone was proud of her.
0: Hi, Nick. It's Mom. I don't know where you are, darling.
21: But Nikki never showed up to that important meeting, never received her award. And now, friends and family desperately tried reaching her by phone.
2: Hi, Nikki. This is Rod calling. We don't know what's going on.
21: Their pleas relegated to the silence of voicemail. The anxiety level went off the chart.
6: No matter what happened, Nikki, even if it was a relapse, we want you to know that we love you.
21: Had Nikki, in fact, fallen back into addiction?
13: I started hoping that, because then she would have been alive.
21: The alternative, that Nikki may be dead somewhere, was too much to bear. A bulletin went out. Be on the lookout for a 5'3" woman with a tattoo on her back. Friends knew she'd likely be wearing a cross necklace and a diamond tennis bracelet. 9 days later, King County Detective Kathleen Decker was dispatched to an area near Seattle's SeaTac Airport, south of the city.
9: The call came in from my sergeant requesting that I respond to this location regarding a woman's body. She had been found by a passerby in the blackberry bushes.
20: This is kind of off the grid right here.
9: Yes, it is.
21: A woman's body discovered in a nothing patch of scrub at the end of the runway near an all but abandoned trailer park.
20: What'd you notice about the body?
9: First thing I noticed, of course, was that she was, in fact, nude. The second thing I noticed was that her arms were gently across her chest.
20: Not just a body abandoned.
9: Correct. She had not been discarded like garbage, but she had been gently placed into and under the vines.
21: The detective had a special set of skills that she called on now. She'd been trained in tracking, reading trails, disturbed vegetation, just like the scouts in the Old West. The pattern of broken branches and tamped down leaves and soil told her that the body had lain out here about a week.
20: Is there anything that suggested to you why this woman would have been abandoned here?
9: No, and that was part of the complexity of this investigation. We had all sorts of avenues that we needed to investigate. We had the transient population that may have been frequenting the trailer park. We had a mental health facility that was very close by, within walking distance.
21: But Detective Decker did have a strong hunch about who this victim was. The cross necklace, the tattoo, it all checked out as that local woman, Nicole Peets, who'd been missing for a week. The diamond tennis bracelet she always wore was not on her wrist. But police were confident enough in their tentative ID to pay a visit to Nicole's husband, David. And the information David Peets would soon share with detectives about when his wife was last seen and what she left behind would be critical to the case.
12: Coming up. But it was something that was missing that turned out to be even more important and puzzling.
11: There's no indication that anyone else had been behind the wheel of Nicole's car.

0: With a great many bad days, one of the worst ones had to be the day that she was found.
1: Oh. I'll never forget that as long as I live.
2: It's found strangled in some burying.
1: It came over the TV that a body had been found. And we just knew that it had to be her.
0: Had to be her, Nikki.
3: Nicole Peets, strangled to death. Her nude body left for a week beneath some blackberry bushes by the airport. The killer unknown, her gray Jetta still missing. Her family's deep sorrow now hardened into resolve to get justice for her.
4: Find out who did it and punish him. Punish him.
3: Captain Jesse Anderson of the King County Sheriff's Office was the lead detective assigned to the murder case at the time. He set out to learn more about the victim, paying a visit to her husband, David Peets, at the condo he and Nikki shared.
5: How long have you been married? Almost 4 years.
3: David agreed to be audiotaped and told detectives that Nikki had struggled with chemical dependency in the past. He then revealed something disturbing. Recently, Nikki had again started taking prescription pills.
5: Is Nikki still struggling with addiction?
6: I thought she wasn't, but she hurt her back right before Thanksgiving. She slipped the disc.
3: Because of a severe, painful back injury, David explained, Nikki had reluctantly agreed to let her doctor put her on a carefully monitored prescription for Percocet, a potentially addictive narcotic drug.
6: At first, she had me keeping the pills and then giving them to her.
3: Investigators wondered, had Nikki's old demons pulled her down again? They delved into Nikki's last known movements.
5: When's the last time you saw it?
6: Friday night when I got home from work. She was asleep in bed.
3: David Peets told detectives that Nikki was sleeping when he arrived home late Friday night. And by the morning, she was already gone, off to her special AA celebration, he assumed.
6: I remember thinking that that's where she must be when I woke up.
3: But when she didn't show up to the dinner party that night, he returned to their condo to look for her. He described how her purse, car keys, and gray Jetta were gone. But he said something else caught his eye, and it would turn out to be a big clue for detectives. Nikki's vial of Percocet was sitting out on the counter. The bottle was empty. The 56-pill prescription filled just 2 days before, gone.
6: I saw the pill bottle and I freaked out. I was so scared she relapsed, or that's a lot of pills. I thought maybe she OD'd or something.
3: As detectives wrapped up the interview with the husband, a narrative was starting to come together about the victim of a former addict, possibly re-addicted.
0: How does that change the complexion of the investigation early on? The woman whose body has been found was a recovering addict and maybe fell off the wagon.
7: Well, it makes it far more complex for us because now we have to consider the possibility that she met up with the wrong person at the wrong time and that somehow led to her demise, that this was somehow related to the people that she knew through her AA affiliation, which she was very much into and regularly attended those meetings.
0: So doors are opening of possibility rather than closing.
7: Yes, yes.
3: Some old-fashioned gumshoe investigative work would have to come next. Tracking down phone records, credit card statements, anything to pinpoint where Nikki may have headed after leaving the condo Saturday morning. Only one more blip on Nikki's timeline surfaced, a single phone call made around noon on Saturday from her cell phone to the gym's front desk while David Peets was working.
8: It's possible that she was driving and it hit one of the towers there, so we were considering that. We were also considering whoever killed her may have had her phone and was still using it.
3: As for that diamond tennis bracelet missing from Nicole's wrist when they found her body, the cops began checking pawn shop records in case someone had tried to hawk it. Nothing.
2: A police officer spotted Nicole Peets' car overnight.
3: The last major piece of the puzzle turned up 2 weeks after Nikki had disappeared. Her car, a gray Jetta, had been found abandoned in a parking lot in Seattle's University District. Forensic technicians, hungry for clues, crawled through the car. They noticed the driver's seat had been pushed back, but it's what they didn't find inside it that intrigued investigators most.
8: What was found in the car was David's DNA along with Nicole's DNA. There's no indication that anyone else had been behind the wheel of Nicole's car.
3: Detectives were now wondering about the husband.
9: Coming up, He was definitely a player.
10: Dave chased women inside the club, outside the club, on the side of the club, on top of the club.
9: But did that make him a killer? When Dateline continues.
3: At the latest gym where David Peets worked, co-workers like Troy Wagman understood full well why David looked so rough. Still, it was a hard thing to witness.
11: He looked very bad. He looked like he hadn't slept, he had lost weight, he had dark circles under his eyes, and he seemed a little bit more sad.
3: While David Peets slowly got back to work after taking time off to mourn his lost wife, detectives intent on solving her murder began interviewing people from the gym world who knew the couple, starting at the facility where Nikki and Dave had first met.
10: Bally's was the type of place that most of the rumors weren't really rumors. They were true.
3: Staff members agreed that Dave, the alpha dog of the sales department, and Nikki, the button-down corporate nice girl, were a hopeless mismatch.
10: The more Nikki liked him, the more I knew that she shouldn't.
3: What Dave saw in Nikki, according to some coworkers, was a cynical way to climb the corporate ladder. Nikki was everyone's favorite, and their boss in particular loved her like family, as C.J. Brady saw it.
12: Nikki and our supervisor were very close, almost like a father-daughter relationship. And that is why I think he dated Nikki from the start. I don't think there ever was an attraction there.
3: But if he was chilly about his wife, he was superheated about some of the female gym members and his coworkers.
10: Dave chased women inside the club, outside the club, on the side of the club, on top of the club.
3: Detectives found the tales about David Peets' roving eye intriguing, but hardly damning.
8: I guess to describe it in kind of current terminology, he thought he was somewhat of a player.
0: Did it make him a killer?
8: Did make him a killer, no.
3: But David Peets' behavior towards women at the gym did get him fired, detectives learned. Several female co-workers had filed sexual harassment complaints against him with Bally's management, including Jackie Morales.
13: David was very verbal when it came to his comments. So what looks better on Jackie today? Her legs, her butt, or her breast? I finally got the courage enough to go to the boss.
3: After getting booted from Bally's, David moved on to a job at 24 Hour Fitness, where Troy Wagman remembers David talking about how he and his wife Nikki wanted to invite others into their sex life.
11: More than once, he would approach me and ask me what I thought about three ways in a relationship, and him and Nikki were exploring the idea of swingers clubs.
3: Nikki's good friends knew it differently.
14: She was very appalled at that idea. She was like, absolutely not.
3: A wobbly marriage, a hound dog husband straining at the leash. The circumstantial smoke was getting thicker for investigators.
8: It was very apparent to me that he was leading an alternate lifestyle.
0: What I'm not hearing, Captain, is motivation.
8: That was a concern for all of us, too.
3: Maybe the husband did it. But then again, maybe he didn't. As weeks became months, the solid proof, the hard evidence that the investigation needed, just didn't fall into place. An investigation hitting a brick wall. Devastating news for Nikki's family, by now convinced of David's guilt.
0: When you were out in the emotional wilderness, Gail, 07, 08, 09, what was your lowest moment?
1: Oh, there were so many low ones. I didn't want to live. Just cried my head off every day. And I just didn't want to live.
3: Years went by. David Peets quietly left the fitness industry for a position at Chase Bank. He started attending church. Fellow church member Kim Adams says she got to know a Dave who was very different from the heartless philanderer described by Nikki's friends and family. The Dave Kim knew was a forlorn widower who spoke fondly about his lost wife.
15: When he would speak of her, I could see a sadness in him. We'd have conversations about, you know, he was struggling because he missed her.
3: Meanwhile, at the county sheriff's office, the three ring binders that made up the Peets file moved from desk to desk until in 2010, they were picked up by two cold case cops, Jake Pavlovich and Mike Mellis. Each was determined to apply some heat.
16: I called Gail up and said, I've got this case now, and it's my intent to be the last detective to have this case.
3: Pavlovich and Mellis laid out the entire investigation and then homed in on day one, That Saturday morning, Nikki Peetz presumably left the condo she shared with Dave and headed out to her special AA meeting. To the cold case detective's fresh eyes, a few key pieces of evidence from that morning jumped out. Common sense stuff, really. Like Nikki's wedding ring. A photo taken in 2006 showed it in Nikki's bathroom near the jewelry cleaner she kept it in overnight.
17: And here's the wedding rings left on the counter. And she was proud of the rings, according to all the family. And here she's going to this big meeting the next morning, but she's going to go and not take her rings with her?
3: Another red flag, this from the autopsy report. Nikki's body had been recovered with her retainer still in her mouth.
0: Why did it seem odd that you found the body with the retainer?
17: Again, that's something people typically wear when they go to bed. She was in the habit of wearing it at night, but no place else.
3: The wedding ring left on the bathroom counter, the clunky retainer still in her mouth. Add it up, concluded the detectives, and you had a wife who never left the condo for her meeting that Saturday morning. One who'd never made it through the night alive. And the only person known to be with Nicole Peetz in the condo that night? Her husband, David Peetz.
17: When you look at each piece of evidence and figure out how does it relate to everything else, put that puzzle together, and lo and behold, we've got our picture at the end.
3: 6 years after Nicole Peetz was reported missing, her husband, David, was arrested and charged with second-degree murder in connection with her death.
9: Coming up, a lifestyle on trial.
18: Who did it involve? Me and Katie and Dave. He was just trying to loosen her up to get her to do a threesome.

0: It had been 7.5 excruciating years of waiting. Then, in 2013, Nikki's family and friends filed into a packed Seattle courtroom to watch David Peet stand trial for his wife's murder. He pleaded not guilty.
1: When Nicole married the defendant, she thought she had married the man of her dreams. But on January 28, 2006, that dream would turn into a nightmare.
0: Two prosecutors would handle the case, Kristen Richardson and her fellow prosecuting attorney, Carla Carlstrom. They promised the jury pieces of a puzzle, pieces they hoped would ultimately reveal a resentful, hateful husband whose frustrations had boiled over.
2: I think it was actually, I hate this phrase, but it truly was a crime of passion.
0: At the core of the prosecutor's case, David was a sexist philanderer who viewed his goody-two-shoes wife as a weight around his neck. So he put his hands around hers after an argument in their condo to free himself of the burden. David, they said, then turned to Nikki's problem with pills as his cover-up.
3: Why kill her?
4: You know, it wasn't a planned murder. If it was something he'd planned to do, then sure, you could divorce her. This was not a plan. This was something that erupted one night in a fit of rage.
0: Because they thought there was no premeditation, David Peets was charged with second, not first-degree murder. But proving he snapped and strangled Nikki in their condo wouldn't be easy. This was a highly circumstantial case with little direct evidence pointing David's way.
2: In terms of the bedroom or the house, there is no physical evidence left behind.
3: Which is a handicap for you guys when you've got to tell this story to a jury that really wants to hear CSI, right?
2: Mm-hmm. They want DNA on everything.
0: Prosecutors started by calling a string of the other women in David's life. Women who shared with the jury stories of a lustful, cheating spouse with little regard for his wife. Stories of a three-way kiss at the bar.
5: And who did it involve?
6: Me and Katie and Dave.
5: You were kissing Katie.
6: Mm-hmm.
5: Katie was kissing you. Yes.
6: All three at the same time.
0: Stories of a one-night stand.
1: And what happened at your place?
7: We had sex.
1: And, that the only time that it happened?
7: Yes.
0: And of a romance that started while David and Nikki were engaged.
8: I asked him why he was getting married, and he said that at that point it was too late to back out of it.
0: The romance lasted on and off for 2 years.
5: What did he tell you about how he felt about you?
8: He told me he cared about me.
3: Dave Peet's lifestyle became the trial here. A lot of it did.
2: Because it showed that he was dissatisfied with her.
0: Dissatisfied with Nikki, and prosecutors say determined to change her. David went so far as to spike Nikki's drink with the club drug ecstasy, hoping she'd finally agree to that threesome. This according to David's bar buddy, Renee Stewart.
8: He told me that he would put it in her Red Bull, like when he went to get a drink, and he was just trying to loosen her up to get her to do a threesome.
5: Did you notice a change in her after she drank that Red Bull?
8: Yes.
5: How did she change?
8: She became more sexual with people.
3: Here's a guy who knows full well his wife has addiction problems.
2: Mm-hmm.
3: And he puts ecstasy in her Red Bull? Is that the way this goes?
4: Right. She had fought so hard for sobriety, and without even knowing it, her own husband was undermining that.
0: Then it was Nikki's sister Tanya's turn to stare David in the eyes and tell the jury how indifferent he appeared immediately following Nikki's disappearance.
5: Did the defendant ever help you look for her?
9: No.
5: Did you ever see him make any phone calls related to her disappearance?
9: No.
5: Did you ever see him join in searches with people from AA or her workplace?
9: Not at all.
0: But prosecutors feared evidence of suspicious behavior from a reprehensible husband wouldn't be enough to convince a jury David committed murder. So they rolled out their theory that Nikki never left her condo alive.
4: Honestly, the best evidence we had was the evidence that showed she never left that condominium.
0: Evidence offered of David's little mistakes. Remember Nikki's cherished wedding ring left on the bathroom counter. And then there was Nikki's retainer.
2: He forgot she wears a retainer / night guard, and he forgot to check her mouth before he dumped her.
0: Something else Nikki's killer would likely overlook, the food found in her stomach by the medical examiner. Based on the ME's analysis, prosecutors speculated Nikki was killed sometime between midnight and 2 a.m. that Friday night, soon after David said he came home and found Nikki in bed. But it was what the forensic scientists didn't find in Nikki's system that prosecutors believed was even more damning. evidence they said proved once and for all that Nikki had not relapsed.
3: Did the ME find evidence of prescription painkillers?
4: No, she had less than one therapeutic dose of Percocet in her system. It was clear that she had not been using Percocet probably for a few days prior to her death.
0: And then there was Nikki's bracelet, that gift from David, the source of her joy. David had told police it had vanished along with his wife.
4: Everybody assumed that, who knows, the killer took it.
0: Soon after David's arrest, police learned from one of his co-workers that he had the bracelet all along.
8: David said that he had a bracelet that he had taken to a pawn shop, and he thought that the guy was trying to rip him off.
3: He was trying to hawk it, make a few bucks.
4: Trying to make money at some
3: and
4: point.
3: And that spoke to his cover-up, his involvement.
4: Sure, absolutely. And certainly that he'd lied to police in the beginning in saying that he didn't know where that bracelet was.
0: Still, one piece of the puzzle didn't fit the prosecution's theory. That Saturday phone call made from Nikki's cell phone to the 24-hour fitness gym where David worked.
3: This is evidence that at around noon, she's alive on Saturday.
0: Using telephone company records, prosecutors argued the origin of the call could be traced to within a few blocks of the gym where it was received.
1: What you're saying is there's a 90 to 95% probability that the phone was in this reddish-orangish sector when it was being placed.
9: That is correct.
4: It became very clear that call was placed from the 24-hour fitness gym when David Peets was working there.
0: Hardly conclusive evidence on its own, but detectives had found something else on the gym security video that made that call a jaw-dropper. At just about the same time the call is made from Nikki's cell phone, David can be seen stepping away from his work area, out of the camera sight. That was David, prosecutors say, heading off to use Nikki's phone to call the gym receptionist.
4: He went back and placed that call and then came back out front as if nothing was happening. He had to convince the police she had left the house that morning, because if she hadn't left the house, he was the killer.
0: That video and that cell phone call were presented as the final pieces of the prosecution's now completed puzzle.
2: We had needed just one more thing to put us over the top. Just one more thing, and that call, that put it over.
0: But the jury had yet to hear from the defense, which wasn't about to let such a circumstantial argument go unanswered.
10: Coming up, who really had something to hide? Was it the accused killer or Nikki, who certainly had a lot of pills around?
11: On January 12th, she got 56. On January 18th, she got 56. And on January 26th, she got 56.

0: Rows of Nicole Pietz's family and friends listen to the prosecution describe the accused as an oversexed, runaround louse of a husband. A guy who strangled his inconvenient wife and left her to rot in a scrubby bog.
1: We know how she died. We know how he lied.
0: Each day, David Pietz remained emotionless in court, and trial watchers noted, alone. Few, if any, family or friends showed up in the rows behind him to have his back. But he did have supporters, like Kim Adams, a friend from church.
2: He does have a very strong network of friends and people who care about him and love him.
0: She says Team Dave chose to back him quietly from outside the courthouse, hoping to avoid the many cameras both in and outside the courtroom.
2: I have a lot of respect for those people that didn't go. He knows who loves him.
0: She watched the news in disbelief, not recognizing the man prosecutors described as a cold-hearted killer. Surely this wasn't the Dave she'd known for almost 7 years, her trusted confidant.
2: I kept thinking to myself, they're talking about my friend, but that's not my friend. That's not the friend that I know.
0: But in court, his defense team would not call on Kim and the silent friends as character witnesses. The defense was mounting a stripped-down argument. Jurors, there's nothing here. Nikki left the condo that morning, and Dave had no idea where she ended up.
3: Nicole Pietz was missing, and her husband, David Pietz, never saw her again. What happened to Nicole is a mystery.
0: After 10 days of trial, with more than 40 witnesses, the state, the defense lawyers argued, had failed to produce a smoking gun or even a plausible motivation for murder.
4: In this case, there are many reasonable doubts.
0: Could anyone say with absolute certainty that she always wore her wedding ring? That she never went out in public with her retainer? The picture the defense portrayed was of a David Pietz open and honest with detectives right from the start. A husband hoping the police would locate his wife. Detective Kathleen Decker took the stand.
4: When you first saw David at his residence, I believe you described him as very anxious and upset.
5: Yes.
0: The defense willingly conceded that David Pietz was a crummy husband, but skirt chasing

0: had secrets to hide, it wasn't Dave, it was Nikki.
1: There's another side to all this.
0: The defense now turned the focus to Nicole Peets and the last few weeks of her life.
2: Raise your right hand.
0: The lawyers called to the stand their main witness, Nikki's doctor, Carol Womack. She'd been Nikki's primary physician for 5 years.
3: You knew Nikki's history, that she'd had trouble as a young woman.
4: I did.
3: And had actually been in rehab at one point.
4: And we had talked about it throughout her care with me.
0: So when Nikki came into the office complaining of severe back pain at the end of 2005, Dr. Womack said she had Nikki's past addiction in mind. The doctor testified that she did put Nikki on pain medication, but said she tightly monitored Nikki's weekly prescription, right down to counting the number of pills.
1: On January 12th, she got 56. On January 18th, she got 56. And on January 26th, she got 56.
0: Nikki was getting hundreds of pills, but the defense reminded the jurors that Nikki's toxicology report had shown something unusual. Despite being prescribed all those pills, the forensic scientist said she apparently hadn't been taking many of them.
5: Is it your opinion that this just reflects like a one-time use?
6: I believe so. It's such a small amount.
0: Almost no drugs in her system meant something was very fishy, said the defense.
1: Nicole was lying to her doctor. She was doing something with those drugs other than taking them.
0: So what was she doing with them?
1: Inferentially, circumstantially, you could find that she was out giving these drugs away, giving them away to old friends of hers, coming into contact with drug users and dealers, pretty tough people, pretty dangerous.
0: The lurid story may never be known, argued the defense, but they said it was clear that Nikki, and not Dave, had something to hide.
1: Something went terribly, terribly wrong, and she died as a result. That it wasn't David, but it was somebody else.
0: Now it would be up to a jury to decide. A husband who never loved his wife, who lost it on one very bad night, or a woman with an addiction she never beat, in some final hour, doling out narcotic painkillers to the wrong person. At the courthouse, the jury retired to deliberate. Kim Adams waited at home for news.
7: I kind of made a promise to myself to support him no matter what the verdict was, because I feel he would do the same for me.
0: As the hours went by, Nikki's family prayed, and the prosecutors replayed the case in their heads.
8: I felt like there was absolutely nothing we missed in closing or in presentation.
9: But that's not to say when they're out deliberating, you're not wondering every second what's going on and whether you're going to succeed.
10: Please be seated, with the exception of the presiding juror.
0: And then, more than 7.5 years since Nikki's body had been found, the jury was coming back with a verdict.
10: We, the jury, find the defendant, Martin David Peets, guilty of the crime of murder in the second degree as charged, signed by the presiding juror. Is this the verdict of the jury?
11: Yes, yes, it is.
0: David Peets, guilty of second degree murder for strangling Nikki, his wife of almost 4 years.
12: Oh, absolutely elation. I just wanted justice for my daughter, and we got it.
13: What do you want to say to David Peets now?
12: David, I hope you find it in your heart to be sorry, because if you don't, you'll burn in hell forever.
0: 3 weeks later, David Peets returned to court for his sentencing. Presiding Judge Michael Hayden expressed disgust that David had strangled his wife who trusted him.
10: I don't know what was going through her head as she looked into the face of the man she thought she loved as he took her life away. Accordingly, the sentence will be...
0: Judge Hayden sentenced David Peets to 18 years in prison, the maximum time allowed in this second-degree murder case. Before her daughter's convicted killer was led away, Nicole's mother had this to say.
12: I've let David take my life for the last 7.5 years, but I'm not going to anymore. David, I forgive you. I'm not going to allow myself to let you rule my life anymore.
0: But there's a question for which Gail will most likely never get a comprehensible answer.
14: Why? And how could he ever harm such a nice person? I mean, Nikki was such a good person.
0: The hardest question, always the why. The coldest fact, the young woman gone too

0: That's all for now. I'm Lester Holt. Thanks for joining us.
1: My poor baby. How could this happen to her?
2: He came upon her suddenly in the dead of night.
3: Maybe 20 yards away, I realized it was actually somebody laying in the road.
2: A young woman, unconscious, covered in blood.
4: What possibly happened to this girl and why she was out there in such a strange place all alone?
5: We don't know if it's an attempted murder or if it's just a bad accident.
2: Soon they found a name, a loving family.
6: I just remember praying like I've never prayed before in my life.
2: But still, no answers.
7: Somebody did that to her and is not coming forward.
2: There was a boyfriend.
5: My first impressions were that he knew exactly what happened.
2: But he said he didn't know. Only she could tell them. But her memory of that night was gone.
1: There's no words to describe how horrible it was.
0: I'm Lester Holt, and this is Dateline.
2: Here's Josh Mankiewicz with The Mystery on Albion Road.
8: How would it feel to have brutal, life-altering injuries, but to have the memories of how you got those injuries wiped out the instant you received them? How would it feel to have a gulf in your mind that stands between you and justice? November 11th, 2009, 1:30 a.m., a moonless night over the wheat fields outside Pullman, Washington. As Bob Cady drove home from the bar he owns, Albion Road was pitch black and dead quiet.
3: As I came off the road, initially what I thought I saw on the road was somebody's McDonald's bag and their drink that they'd thrown out the window.
9: Just trash in the road.
3: I thought it was trash in the road. I wasn't going to pull off to the side of the road to drive around garbage. I was going to drive over it.
8: But as Bob drove closer, he saw the object in the road wasn't garbage at all.
3: As I got maybe 20 yards away, I realized it was actually somebody laying in the road.
8: A young woman. She couldn't have been more than 20 or 25 years old, bleeding, barefoot, and unconscious. Bob Cady parked his truck sideways in the road to shield the woman from oncoming cars. Then he ran down the hill a few hundred yards until he could get a cell phone signal.
10: There's a lady living, laying in the middle of the street. She is breathing. I can hear her breathe.
11: Okay. Is she awake?
10: No. We got to get a car out here quick.
3: I had a pretty strong feeling that she wasn't going to be able to lay in the road for very long.
10: Actually, your car is coming right now. I see him coming up the hill.
8: Speeding up the hill were three emergency medical technicians.
4: You look at the situation and it almost looks unreal. She was pretty much covered from head to toe in dirt, blood.
12: And she had a very, very irregular pulse. It was there, but it was very weak.
8: And as they loaded her into an ambulance, they were full of questions.
4: What possibly happened to this girl and why she was out there in such a strange place at such a strange time, all alone?
5: She was only wearing a shirt, a t-shirt, jeans, and no shoes.
8: Sheriff Brett Myers and his deputies arrived on the scene to find a mystery.
9: What was the temperature that night?
5: Temperature was probably about 35, maybe 40 degrees.
9: So anybody walking around out there without shoes or a coat, I mean, that doesn't make sense.
5: Doesn't make sense, no. But we don't know if it's an attempted murder or if it's just a bad accident. All we know is that we have an injured female in the middle of the road and we have very little evidence.
8: But soon they had her name, courtesy of a bank card they found in her pocket. It was issued to Kristen Grindley, and investigators soon learned there was a recent graduate of nearby Washington State University by that name. They got a phone number for her parents, Rick and Pat Grindley, across the state in Woodinville, Washington.
1: They said, "I'm calling about your daughter that was in the accident."
8: Pat Grindley bolted awake. What had happened to Kristen? How badly was she hurt?
1: And I just remember screaming, "Is she alive?"
6: They handed the phone to me, and there was a chaplain with the police department, and saying that, you know, "Your daughter's been airlifted to Spokane." And I just remember just, you know, praying like I've never prayed before in my life, that, you know, "Kristen, hang on, we're coming, you know, hang on."
8: When the terrified parents finally arrived at Sacred Heart Hospital, they were ushered into intensive care.
6: It's just shocking. Kristen's a very beautiful girl, and then to see her, you know, her hair all cut and matted with blood, you know, just seeing your own child go through what that pain must have been like was just is impossible for us to take.
1: I felt like I was going to collapse.
9: What was your initial prognosis when Kristen came in?
13: Pretty guarded.
8: Dr. Benjamin Ling was the neurosurgeon assigned to Kristen's case.
13: She was in a fairly deep coma. On her CAT scan, she did have bruising of her brain.
9: How serious a brain injury is that?
13: On a scale of 1 to 10, I'd say probably like a 7.
8: As Kristen lay unconscious in the ICU, family gathered at her bedside. Brother Patrick, sisters Kelly and Shannon.
7: We got in there and there was like 1 inch on her body that you could touch, like on her arm. The rest of her body was in bandages, blood, cuts, tubes.
14: It was just so hard to see her, but overall more reassuring to see that she was okay, but that she was still breathing and...
8: Every member of the family spent hours watching over Kristen in those early days. But one of them never left Kristen's side, her mom, Pat.
14: My poor baby. You know, how could this happen to her?
8: Exactly what did happen here is a question that would consume not just Kristen's family, but investigators and prosecutors as well. Together, the road rash on her body and a long trail of blood on the asphalt suggest Kristen might have been hit by a car, or fallen from a car, or been thrown from a car. But when Kristen was found, there wasn't a vehicle in sight. If anyone else was involved, they were gone.
5: Real simply put, we knew that somebody else knew what happened.
7: I just remember like clenching my fist every time I went in there, because just seeing her like that and knowing that somebody did that to her and is not coming forward and is hiding.
8: The Grindleys were going to do all they could to make sure whoever hurt Kristen was found and brought to justice.
2: Coming up, the investigation's key witness, Kristen herself, was still unconscious and fighting for her life.
6: I said, Kristen, I just need you to get up, you know, one more time.
2: When Dateline continues.

0: The Grindleys are a close-knit family, accustomed to gathering for vacations at their lake house and at concerts by family favorite Jimmy Buffett. Now they banded together around 23-year-old Kristen's hospital bed, praying for a word, even a twitch, any sign that she might wake up and pull through.
1: There's no words to describe how horrible it was. You know, all those, from the time she was born, it just was flashing through my head. Everything she had done. And
0: Kristen Elizabeth Grindley, Pat and Rick Grindley's second child, had been a handful from the start.
2: When she first started to walk, she would get up on her feet, and then she would just run.
0: The determined toddler grew into a confident young woman.
3: Upbeat, friendly, outgoing.
4: Vivacious.
5: Charismatic.
4: Positive.
5: Hilarious.
0: Kristen was always at the center of a big group of friends, always up for fun, and on top of the trends.
3: When Twilight came out, we had like this obsession with it.
4: We all got into Twilight, Facebook, MySpace, because of Kristen.
0: In her senior year at Washington State, Kristen started dating a fellow student named Richard Pasma. He was her first steady boyfriend, and Kristen fell hard.
6: What was she saying about this guy?
1: That, you know, how great he was, and that she really liked him, and,
6: It was nice to hear her that excited about a guy.
3: They were attached to the hip from the very beginning. She wanted to marry him and have kids with him, and they started planning their future, like, talked about getting married right away.
0: Now, just a year later, this once lively, loving young woman lay motionless in a hospital bed. Rick Grindley thought back to his daughter as a strong-willed toddler.
2: That's all I remember is like telling her as I stood over, I said, Kristen, I just need you to get up, you know, one more time.
0: Family and friends started a Facebook page for Kristen, hoping she would somehow feel the love they poured onto the screen. In the hospital gift shop, her sisters bought a stuffed panda bear, one of Kristen's favorite animals. But Kristen didn't notice the toy. So they clutched it themselves on the nights when it was their turn to watch over their sister's bedside.
4: You could tell that it was like when she'd go through like spurts of pain or something, it sounded like she'd hold her breath or something.
0: About a week into Kristen's hospital stay, Rick first saw a glimmer of life on his daughter's face.
2: I bent over really closely. I said, Kristen, what was that? And she just said, hurts.
0: Gradually, painfully, Kristen Grindley was fighting her way back to consciousness.
5: Kristen turned her head around to me and she was like, hi, sissy, and smiled.
1: She goes, I love you, mommy. And I started to cry. It was an amazing feeling.
0: Soon, Kristen could utter a few more phrases. It became clear to the Grindleys that her memory was shaky. She remembered who she was, but not too much else. In those early days, they didn't press it. The important thing was Kristen's palpable determination to get better. Kristen's swift recovery was surprising to her doctors here at Sacred Heart and thrilling to her family and friends. But sheriff's investigators were also keeping track of her progress, waiting for a sign that Kristen's memory was returning. They knew the truth about what happened out on Albion Road that night remained locked somewhere inside her mind.
7: We want her to pull through, and we would love to have her information, if she has it.
0: But as Kristen regained her strength and her voice, the gaps in her memory became more noticeable.
2: And I remember, talking with her and say, Kristen, you know where you are? And she'd say, no. And then I'd say, you're in Spokane. And she'd say, oh, I'd say, repeat it. And she'd repeat it. Then I'd go out for a cup of coffee, come back 10 minutes later, say, Kristen, you know where you are? And she'd say, no.
0: How would Sheriff Myers ever piece together what had happened that night on Albion Road, considering that Kristen couldn't even remember where she was from one minute to the next?
6: It makes your job, 10 times more difficult when the actual victim doesn't remember anything about the crime.
7: It made this case very difficult.
0: Kristen's family and friends prayed her memory would heal. But with all the support for her in the hospital room and online, there was one person who hadn't visited, called, or post it on the Facebook page. Someone you might expect to be there at her bedside. Kristen's boyfriend, Richard Pasma. Did he know anything about what had happened the night Kristen was found, bruised, bleeding, and alone, in the middle of Albion Road?
8: Coming up, who was the man in Kristen's life, and what had happened between them?
5: One time he locked her out, and I remember her just crying and telling me about it, and so she didn't want me to tell our parents.
8: When Dateline...

0: 23-year-old Kristen Grindley was inching her way back to health after a mysterious accident in the dead of night. But all her memories of that event had been wiped away by the serious brain injury she'd suffered. Richard Pasma, the young man with whom Kristen had once shared her heart, hadn't come to see her in the hospital. And now those close to Kristen wanted to know if the man Kristen had once called the love of her life had something to do with what was almost the end of her life.
1: Like, I had like a gut, like, I can't explain it. I don't know why. Like, just this gut feeling in my stomach that, like, something wasn't okay.
0: Richard had become the center of Kristen's world almost from the moment they met at a popular campus bar. He was a tall, slim engineering student with an interest in politics and big ambitions for the future. For Kristen, his intensity sparked a powerful attraction.
1: They started dating and we never saw her.
0: Caitlin, Kristen's college roommate and best friend, says that as soon as the romance started, Kristen pulled away from everyone except Richard.
1: None of our best friends that were there, like every year through college, none of us really were friends with her because she never wanted to leave him.
0: Retreating from the world to spend time with a new love isn't unusual, of course, but Kristen's friends say her boyfriend was unusually possessive.
2: He was upset with pictures on her Facebook page, and he sat her down and made her go through and delete pictures with her that had other men in the picture, other boys in the picture, because he didn't like that.
0: In the fall of 2008, about 6 weeks into the relationship, Kristen's dad came to visit the new couple for Dad's weekend.
3: Friday night party didn't show up. The breakfast the next day didn't show up. We kind of track him down before the football game, and then he decided, well, I don't really want to go to the game. So it was, he came across to me as a bit immature.
0: Kristen's mom, Pat, says her daughter called home devastated.
4: Crying on the phone, very upset that she didn't understand why he wouldn't want to meet, you know, her dad. And I said, it doesn't sound like he's the person for you.
5: And she said, you're right, or you don't understand him?
4: I don't remember what she said, but I just got the feeling that she liked him enough to continue.
5: Part of being a parent is watching your kids grow up and watching them make choices that maybe you wouldn't have made.
4: Absolutely.
5: So you grit your teeth and say, okay, she's dating Richard.
4: Right.
0: But it may have been worse than Pat knew. Kristen started to confide alarming details of her relationship to her sister, Shannon.
2: One time he locked her out of his house, and she ended up having to walk all the way back to her apartment. And I remember her just calling me the next morning and just, like, crying and telling me about it. And so she didn't want me to tell our parents.
0: Shannon kept her sister's confidence, and Kristen and Richard seemed to grow closer. In the spring of 2009, they moved in together to a small home just off campus. Around that same time, during a visit with the Grindley family, Pat says Richard once lost his temper when she and Rick wouldn't let him drive after an afternoon of drinking.
4: He pretty much blew up. There were four of us adults there, and my friends were just floored.
0: Clearly, Kristen's family and friends had disliked and mistrusted her boyfriend from the start. Could that be the reason he hadn't come to visit her in the hospital? Or was there something more? Was it possible that Richard Pasma had something to do with the events of November 11, 2009, the night Kristen was found on Albion Road? That question fell to Sheriff Brett Myers. From that first night, the sheriff knew the first person he needed to talk with was Richard Pasma.
5: So you get to the house,
6: mm-hmm.
5: And you meet Richard Pasma?
6: We did meet Richard Pasma.
0: The sheriff's conversation with Kristen's boyfriend would start at the couple's home and continue in an interrogation room.
7: Coming up.
6: First impressions are big in law enforcement, and my first impressions were that he knew exactly what happened.
7: The boyfriend's version of the events of that horrific night.
5: Where did he say he was?
6: He said he had been out on Albion Road.
5: Albion Road, where Kristen was found.
6: Right.
7: But was he the one who left her there? When Dateline continues.
0: From the time Kristen opened her eyes and uttered her first word,
8: her progress was astounding. Here she is, just 6 weeks after she arrived at the hospital unconscious. She's smiling, moving, answering questions.
9: What's today?
10: The 31st on a Thursday.
9: All right. What's special?
8: Things most of us take for granted. But for Kristen Grindley, each felt like a little miracle. By now, Kristen was recuperating at St. Luke's, an inpatient rehabilitation facility. Videos posted on Facebook chronicled her progress. Kristen exercising, playing games to strengthen eye-hand coordination. Simple tasks, but with Kristen's injuries, they required grueling effort.
9: Doing great, honey.
10: Thanks, Pops. Love you.
9: You too.
3: January just seemed like a cloud lifted off of her, and all of a sudden she was started asking questions, why am I here?
8: Now, when Kristen searched for the life she had lived, she had only shards of memories, seen through a haze. She asked her family for reminders, seeking out treasured pieces of the past. They brought her dog, Coda, to St. Luke's for an enthusiastic reunion. There was one part of the past Kristen seemed much less excited about, her old boyfriend, Richard Pasma. The love Kristen had felt for him so strongly now seemed to have vanished along with her memory.
11: She said, yeah, I'm going to break up with that guy. I don't like that guy. I'm going to break up with him.
4: She kept saying, I need to break up with that dude. Finally, I said, honey, who's are you talking about? And she said, Richard, I hate him. I need to break up with him. That was the very first time that she even mentioned his name.
8: But Richard Pasma's name had been at the center of the investigation by Whitman County Sheriff Brett Myers ever since the night of November 11th. Just a few hours after Kristen was found, the sheriff was in the doorway of the couple's home, sizing up her live-in boyfriend.
5: First impressions of Richard Pasma.
6: First impressions are big in law enforcement, and my first impressions were that he knew exactly what happened.
5: He didn't say that he knew what happened.
6: No, he didn't.
8: In fact, Richard told the sheriff he'd been out searching for Kristen. He said he had no clue where she was. And so the sheriff broke the news that Kristen had been airlifted to a hospital in critical condition.
6: He was overly concerned about Kristen, but yet his emotions didn't really match the level of concern that he was presenting. It was almost like a really poor acting job.
5: Not possible that this was just Richard's way of reacting to some bad news?
6: That's always possible, but we knew we needed to speak with him.
8: Sheriff Myers brought Richard back to the station for questioning. He says he smelled alcohol on Richard's breath. Richard acknowledged right off that he and Kristen had been arguing that day.
6: They had kind of this argumentative relationship.
5: Stormy?
6: And yeah, it was stormy at times.
8: That evening, Richard said they'd gone out separately. When he came back home, he said, Kristen started to fight again. So at 1:30 a.m., he got in his truck and left the house alone.
6: He indicated he had reached over and locked the car and looked over his shoulder. And as he pulled away, he said she was in that doorway.
8: Richard said he went out four-wheeling, driving fast on rural roads to blow off some steam.
5: Where did he say he was?
6: He said he had been out on Albion Road.
5: Albion Road, where Kristen was found.
6: Right.
8: Dashboard video from police cars in the area backed up that part of the story. Here's Richard's truck, driving right past the spot where Kristen was found, minutes after the ambulance had taken her away. And Richard told the sheriff something odd happened when he returned home after 2 a.m. Richard said he'd heard someone throwing around the recycling bins in his front yard, and he went downstairs, he says, to tell Kristen. He said it was only then that he realized she wasn't home. He woke her friend Caitlin, who was staying over that night, and the two of them went searching in vain for Kristen.